0: customary white lab coat and my Baroque pearl necklace when the children were brought in. "Claudia and James Kincaid," Parks announced. I allowed them to wait a good long while. Parks had cleared his throat at least 6 times before I turned round. Of course, Saxonburg, you know that I hadn't wasted the time between Parks' announcement that Claudia and James Kincaid wanted to see me and the time they appeared at the office. I was busy doing research. I could hear the children shuffling back and forth impatiently. The importance of Parks' manner is what kept them from interrupting me. They shuffled and scratched, and Jamie even emitted 2 very false sneezes to attract my attention. It's particularly easy for me to ignore fake sneezes, and I went on with my research. I don't like to waste time, so when I at last turned round, I did so abruptly and asked directly, "Are you the children who've been missing from Greenwich for a week?" They had become so used to not being discovered that they had entirely forgotten that they were runaways. Now their reaction was one of amazement. They both looked as if their hearts had been pushed through funnels. "All right," I said. "You don't have to tell me. I know the answer."
1: "How did you know about us?" Jamie asked. "Did you call the police?" Claudia asked at the same time.
0: "From the newspapers," I replied, pointing to Jamie. "And no," I replied, pointing to Claudia. "Now both of you sit down here and talk about the Italian Renaissance." Jamie glanced at the newspapers. I had been researching.
1: "We're in the newspapers," he seemed pleased.
0: "Even your pictures," I nodded.
1: "I'd like to see that," Claudia said. "I haven't had a decent picture taken since I've been able to walk."
0: "Well, here you are." I held out several papers. 2 days before yesterday, you were on the 5th page in Hartford, the 2nd page in Stamford, and the 1st page in Greenwich."
1: "The 1st page in Greenwich?" Claudia asked. "That's my school picture from the 1st grade, Jamie exclaimed. "See, I don't have one of my front teeth." "Goodness, this picture of me is 3 years old. Mother never even bought my school pictures the last 2 years.
0: Claudia held her picture up for Jamie to see.
1: "Do you think I still look like this?"
0: "Enough," I said. "Now what do you want to tell me about the Italian Renaissance?"
1: "Is your butler calling the police while you stall us here?" Jamie asked.
0: "No," I answered, "and I refuse to keep reassuring you. If you keep on with this kind of talk, I shall find you so dull that I shall call your parents as well as the police to get rid of you. Is that clear, young man?"
1: "Yes," Jamie muttered.
0: "Young lady?" Claudia nodded yes. They both stood with bowed heads. Then I asked Jamie, "Do I frighten you, young man?" Jamie looked up.
1: "No, ma'am, I'm quite used to frightening things, and you're really not so bad-looking."
0: "So bad-looking?" I wasn't referring to the way I look. Actually, I never think much about that anymore. I rang for Parks. When he arrived, I told him to please bring me a mirror. Everyone waited in silence until Parks returned with a mirror. Silence continued as I picked it up and began a very long and close inspection of my face. It's not a bad face, except that lately my nose seems to have grown longer and my upper lip appears to have collapsed against my teeth. These things happen when people get older, and I am getting just that. I ought to do something about my hair besides have Parks cut it for me. It's altogether white now and looks like frayed nylon thread. Maybe I'll take time out and get a permanent wave, except that I hate beauty parlors. My nose has gotten longer, like Pinocchio, but not for the same reason. Well, not most of the time, I said as I put down the mirror. Claudia gasped and I laughed. Oh, so you were thinking the same thing? No matter. I never really look past my eyes. That way I always feel pretty. Windows of the soul, you know.
1: Claudia took a step closer to me. You really do have beautiful eyes. They're like looking into a kaleidoscope, the way those golden flecks in them keep catching the light.
0: She was quite close to me now and actually peering into my face. It was uncomfortable. I put a stop to that. Do you spend much time looking in mirrors, Claudia?
1: Some days I do, some days I don't.
0: Would you care to look now?
1: No, thank you, she said.
0: Well then, I said, we'll continue. Parks, please return this mirror. We want to talk about the Italian Renaissance. James, you haven't said one word since you told me that I look frightening. Speak now.
1: We want to know about the statue,

0: Considering all the trouble you've caused your family, that isn't saying very much.
1: Have they been worried?
0: She asked. If you hadn't been so busy looking at your picture in the paper, you could have read that they are nearly frantic.
1: Claudia blushed. But I wrote them a letter. I told them not to worry.
0: Well, evidently your letter didn't work. Everyone is worried.
1: Well, I told them not to, she repeated. We're going home anyway, as soon as you tell us of Michelangelo carved angel. Did he do it?
0: That's my secret, I answered. Where have you been all week?
1: That's our secret, Claudia answered, lifting her chin high.
0: Good for you, I cheered. Now I was certain that I liked these two children. Let's go to lunch. Examining the two of them in that bright light, I saw that they looked wrinkled, dusty, and gray. I instructed them to wash up while I told the cook to prepare for two more. Parks led Jamie to one bathroom. My maid, Hortense, led Claudia to another. Apparently, Claudia had never enjoyed washing up so much. She took forever doing it. She spent a great deal of time looking into all the mirrors. Examining her eyes very carefully, she decided that she, too, was beautiful. But mostly her thoughts were about the beautiful black marble bathtub in that bathroom. There was nothing she wanted more than to take a bath in that tub. She examined her eyes a little longer and then spoke to her image in the mirror.
1: You'll never have a better chance, Lady Claudia. Go ahead, do it.
0: So she did. She opened the taps and began undressing as the tub was filling up. Meanwhile, Jamie had done his customary job of washing up. That is, he had washed the palms, but not backs of his hands, his mouth, but not the eyes of his face. He emerged from the bathroom long before Claudia, and growing impatient, began wandering through rooms until he found Hortense and asked her the whereabouts of his sister. He followed directions to Claudia's bathroom, where he heard the water still running. It takes a lot of water to fill that tub.
1: Suicide, he thought. She's going to drown herself because we're caught.
0: He tried the door. It was locked.
1: Claudia, he yelled. Is anything the matter?
2: No, she answered. I'll be right there.
1: What's taking you so long?
2: I'm taking a bath, she called.
1: Oh, baloney, Jamie answered.
0: He walked away to find me. I was waiting in the dining room. I'm accustomed to eating on time, and I was hungry.
1: That nutty sister of mine is taking a bath. Don't mind her. She even takes baths when she comes in from swimming. She even made us take baths while we were hiding at the Metropolitan Museum. I think we should start without her.
0: I smiled. I think, James, that you already have. I rang for Parks, and he appeared with the salad and began serving. How did Claudia manage to take a bath in the museum? I asked casually.
1: In the fountain. It was cold, but I didn't mind when we found... I did it.
0: He rested his elbow on the table and his chin on his hand. He slowly shook his head.
1: Sometimes I stink at keeping secrets. Don't tell Claudia I told, please.
0: I'm curious to know how you managed. I was curious, and you know that I can be absolutely charming when I want information.
1: Let Claude tell you all that. She did the planning. I managed the money. She's big on ideas, but she's also big on spending money. I managed fine until today. Now we're broke. Not 1 cent left to get back to Greenwich.
0: Well, you can walk or hitchhike.
1: Try telling that to Claude.
0: Or you can turn yourselves in. The police will take you back. Or your parents will come and get you.
1: Maybe that will appeal to Claudia, but I doubt it. Even though she sure doesn't approve of making herself walk.
0: Well, perhaps we can work out a deal. You give me some details and I'll give you a ride back.
1: Jamie shook his head. You'll have to work that out with Claude. The only kind of deal I can make concerns money, and we don't have any more of that.
0: You are poor indeed, if that's the only kind of deal you can make. Jamie brightened.
1: Would you like a game of cards?
0: Which game? I asked.
1: War.
0: I assume you cheat.
1: Yeah,
0: he sighed. I may decide to play after lunch anyway.
1: Can we start eating now? Jamie asked.
0: You don't worry about manners too much, do you?
1: Oh, he replied, I don't worry about them too much when I'm this hungry.
0: You're honest about some things. Jamie shrugged his shoulders.

0: You might say that I'm honest about everything except cards. For some reason, I'm helpless about cheating at cards. Let's eat, I said. I was anxious, for I do enjoy a good game of cards, and Jamie promised to provide just that. Claudia appeared as we were finishing our soup. I saw that she was annoyed that we had not waited for her. She was all bound up in concern for good manners, and she wanted very much to let us know that she was annoyed and why. She acted cool. I pretended I didn't notice. Jamie didn't pretend. He simply did not notice.
1: "I'll skip the soup," Claudia announced. "It's good," Jamie said. "Sure you don't want to try it?"
0: "No, thank you," Claudia said. Still cool. I summoned Parks. He appeared bearing a silver casserole.
1: "What's that?"
0: Jamie asked. "Nulle fromage en casserole," Parks answered. Claudia showed interest.
1: "I'll have some, please. Sounds like something special."
0: Parks served. Claudia looked down at her plate, looked up at me, and moaned.
1: "Why, it's nothing but macaroni and cheese."
0: "You see," I laughed, "under the fancy trappings, I'm just a plain lady." Claudia laughed then. We all did, and we began enjoying our lunch. I asked Claudia what she would like to do while Jamie and I played cards. She said that she would like to just watch us and think.
2: "Think about what?"
1: "About how we're going to get back home."
2: "Call up your family," I suggested. "They'll come for you."
1: "Oh, it's so hard to explain over the phone. It will cause so much commotion."
0: I was astounded.
2: "You still don't think you've caused any commotion so far?"
1: "Well, I haven't really thought about it very hard. I've been so busy worrying about Michelangelo and avoiding getting caught. If only you'd tell me if the statue was done by Michelangelo, then I would feel that I could go home again."
2: "Why would that make a difference?" I asked.
1: "It would because
2: you found that running away from home didn't make a real difference? You were still the same Greenwich Claudia, planning and washing and keeping things in order?"
1: "I guess that's right," Claudia said quietly.
2: "Then why did you run away?"
0: Claudia's words came slowly. She was forming thoughts into the shape of words for the first time in a long time.
1: "I got the idea because I was mad at my parents. That was getting the idea. Then I started planning it. I thought that I had to think of everything, and I thought of an awful lot. Didn't I, Jamie?"
0: She looked over at her brother, and he nodded.
1: "I enjoyed the planning, without anyone knowing that I was doing it. I am very good at planning."
2: "And the more plans you made, the more it became like living at home, away from home," I interrupted.
1: "That's true," she said. "But we did enjoy living away from home in a mild kind of way."
0: Claudia is still being very careful, I thought, not to reveal to me where she and Jamie stayed. I wasn't ready to push it yet. I felt I had to help the child. I do have some charity in me, after all.
2: "What part of living away from home did you like the best?"
0: Jamie answered first.
1: "Not having a schedule."
0: Claudia became impatient.
1: "But, Jamie, we did have a schedule, sort of. The best that I could manage under the circumstances, that wasn't the most fun part of running away."
2: "Well, what was the most fun part for you, Claudia?"
1: "Well, first it was hiding, not being discovered. And after hiding became easy, there was Angel. Somehow Angel became more important than running away."
2: "How did Angel become involved with your running away?" I purred.
1: "I won't tell you," Claudia answered.
0: I put on my surprised look and asked,
2: "Why not?"
1: "Because if I tell you how Angel got involved, it will be telling you too much else."
2: "Like telling me where you've been all week?"
1: "Maybe," she answered coolly.
2: "Why don't you want to tell me that?"
1: "I told you before. That's our secret."
2: "Oh-ho! You don't want to lose your bargaining weapon," I crowed. "Is that why you're not telling me where you stayed?"
1: "Well, that's part of the reason," she said. I think the other part is that if I tell, then I know for sure that my adventure is over. And I don't want it to be over. until I'm sure I've had enough.
2: The adventure is over. Everything gets over, and nothing is ever enough, except the part you carry with you. It's the same as going on a vacation. Some people spend all their time on a vacation taking pictures, so that when they get home, they can show their friends evidence that they had a good time. They don't pause to let the vacation enter inside of them and take that home.
1: Well, I don't really want to tell you where we've been.
2: I know, I answered.
1: Claudia looked at me. Do you know I don't want to tell you, or do you know where we've been? Which do you mean?
2: Both, I told her quietly. I resumed eating nullet fromage en casserole.
3: Claudia looked over at Jamie. Jamie had slipped down in his seat and had thrown his napkin over his face. Claudia jumped up from her seat, grabbed the napkin off Jamie's face. Jamie quickly threw his forearms where the napkin had been.
1: It slipped, Claude. It slipped out.
3: Jamie's voice was muted since his forearms were protecting his mouth.
1: Jamie! Jamie, that was all I had, all we had, the only thing we had left. I just forgot, Claude. It's been so long since I've had a conversation with anyone but you.
2: You shouldn't have told her.
1: You heard me say to her that that was our secret, twice. Now everything is lost. How can I get her to tell? You had to go and blab it all. Blabbermouth.
2: Jamie looked at me for sympathy.
1: She does get emotional.
2: Claudia, I said, be seated. She obeyed. I continued. All is not lost. I'm going to make a bargain with you, both of you. First of all, stop referring to me as her. I am Mrs. Basil E. Frankweiler. Then, if you give me all the details of your running away, if you tell me everything, everything, I'll give you a ride home. I'll have Sheldon, my chauffeur, drive you home.
3: Claudia nodded. No.
2: A Rolls Royce, Claudia, and a chauffeur. That's a very fine offer, I teased.
1: Jamie said, How about it, Claude? It beats walking.
3: Claudia squinted her eyes and crossed her arms over her chest. It's not enough. I want to know about Angel.
2: I was glad that I wasn't dealing with a stupid child. I admired her spirit, but more, I wanted to help her see the value of her adventure. She still saw it as buying her something, appreciation first, information now. Nevertheless, Claudia was tiptoeing into the grown-up world, and I decided to give her a little shove. Claudia, James, both of you, come with me.
3: And I think this is a good place to stop, as we are about at the end of this book. So it's a little early, forgive me for that, but this is a good place. We've suspended ourselves here, right in the cliff of the next thing that's going to happen. And I think it will be an exciting ending. If you have questions or comments about what we're doing out here, please call us at 312-447-3439. You can always find our full program schedule and listen to previous podcasts, if you like, at www.chicagolighthouse.org/radio. Thank you, as always, for listening. I'm Linda Kimbrough. Good night.
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4: 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What challenges do individuals with autism face in the workplace? I'm Ben Chargott with the Disability Minute. According to the National Autism Society, more than 85% of college graduates who have autism spectrum disorder are unemployed. Among the reasons for this disturbingly high unemployment rate are cultural stigmas, missing employment resources, and lack of reasonable accommodations. As businesses contend with the ongoing labor shortage, many employers are reconsidering employment opportunities for people on the autism spectrum. Tucker Kelly, a job coach for Urban Autism Solutions, says employees with autism deserve this chance to succeed.
8: If I could speak directly to employers, these are hardworking people who are as committed and engaged as anyone else. You should hire these students because they are as qualified and as capable of doing these jobs as anyone else is.
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9: 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So, we're aware, now what? I'm Maureen Reed with the Disability Minute. Awareness comes from the medical model of disability, which frames the disability experience by its perceived deficits and how to fix them. 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
10: In the recent national conversation around autism, there's been a lot of misinformation. But in trying to correct course, I'm concerned we're focusing on capability in a way that isolates the most marginalized in our community. I'm Bella Hojnacki with the Disability Minute. Given the current discourse, I understand the desire to highlight our participation in broader society. 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We are also part of a broader community of individuals with different support levels and changing support needs. 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
11: 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I'm Bella Hojnacki with the Disability Minute. 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Her viral debut has some celebrating the general representation and many others challenging its accuracy. 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Autistic Barbie is a singular expression of a disability that defies a one-size-fits-all approach. Real inclusion and acceptance require understanding and connection, not with a doll, but with one another.
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13: Hi, this is Valerie Goldston. Now I'll be reading some of the latest stories from National Geographic magazine. Next up, the conclusion of Wonders of America. To mark the 250th anniversary of the United States' independence, we present a celebration of some of the country's most distinctive and superlative places and experiences. The grandest, wildest, strangest bits of geography and culture across all 50 states and 5 major territories. Tallest structure, Galesburg, North Dakota. The steel-latticed KRDK-TV mast rising above a patchwork of cornfields in the midst of the Great Plains is a testament to the power of lightweight construction. At 2,060 feet, the spire is the most towering edifice on U.S. soil, taller than any American skyscraper, broadcasting high-on-the-dial cable channels across some 15,000 square miles. Gnarliest wave, Cordis Bank, California. Officially, the biggest wave ever surfed in the U.S. was a 77-foot Leviathan ridden in January 2008 by then 42-year-old big wave ace Mike Parsons. The spot was one few surfers in the world have ever laid eyes on. Cordis Bank, an open ocean break about 100 miles southwest of San Diego, where some extraordinary underwater topography creates a volatile, legendary wave factory. Cordis Bank is almost an island, a barely submerged seamount that rises abruptly from depths of thousands of feet. Since it's surrounded by deep water, the long-traveled and unobstructed swells that reach it can be remarkably powerful. And in just the right conditions, they climb the underwater ridge and surge upward to become colossal, cathedral-like waves. And while rising seas have some surfers worried about the erosion of coastal surf breaks, deep water ones like Cortez are little affected by a few feet of sea level rise. In fact, climate change could make waves at Cortez even burlier, since warming waters fuel more energetic storms. Even now, though, riding Cortez is a pros-only affair. Veteran surfer Greg Long, who survived a near drowning there in 2012, calls it as extreme and dangerous as anything I would ever want to do in the ocean. But despite blacking out beneath 3 waves and being resuscitated by his safety team, he's kept on surfing Cortez since. Such is the magic, he says, of the bathymetric miracle that exists here. Longest foot race, Queens, New York City, New York. 5,649 times that runner circle a single block to complete the annual Siri Chinmoy self-transcendent 3,100-mile race, the world's longest certified foot race, founded in 1996 by the late Indian spiritual guru and Queens resident Siri Chinmoy. 40 days plus 9 hours, 6 minutes, and 21 seconds. It took Finnish newspaper delivery man Ash Piranal Aalto to set the course record in 2015, sleeping just a few hours a night. 26 vertical feet a Siri Shinmoy runner gains and loses during one loop of the block. Sounds meager, but a finisher will have ascended the equivalent of 5 Everests. Earliest recorded powwow, Charleston, Rhode Island. Last year, the Narragansett Indian tribe observed what it called its 350th annual August meeting, with traditional drumming, dancing, and song. The gathering, rooted in honoring the harvest of green corn, is believed by the tribe to be North America's oldest recorded powwow, a word that likely comes from the Narragansett powwow, although this originally referred not to a meetup, but a spiritual leader. The event welcomes the public, and it's been impressing outsiders since the 17th century. One colonial account describes the Narragansett holding a great dance, a sort of invocation. Of course, there is no U.S. history without indigenous history. We were here for thousands of years before, says Lauren Spears, a Narragansett tribal citizen and executive director of the indigenous-led Tamaqua Museum. When you think like that, the time on record is only a short period of time in the ongoing celebration. Largest rocket test site, Hancock County, Mississippi. Apollo program scientists like to say that the path to the moon leads through Mississippi. The rocket engine testing stands at the Stennis Space Center, christened in 1961 on 138,800 acres of Gulf Coast flatwoods, are towering testaments to the American impulse to treat the impossible as simply an engineering problem. The old aphorism still holds true. The engines that launched this year's Artemis moon mission were put through their paces at Stennis. Oldest high school football rivalry, Norwich and New London, Connecticut. Last Thanksgiving, Tamika Moore stood halfway up the bleachers at the New London High football field, right on the 50-yard line, doing what you're not supposed to do when the New London Whalers play the Norwich Free Academy Wildcats. "Go," she yelled. "Go, go, go." During the 150th year of America's longest-running high school football rivalry, Moore was cheering for both teams. But she was no ordinary spectator. One of her sons, Mahi Blessin, Bless Maddox Moore, was a senior running back and linebacker for Norwich Free. Another son, Zarir Mir, Freak Maddox Moore, was a sophomore wide receiver, defensive back, and kick returner for New London. In the history of high school football, no series has been played longer. Since the first New London-Norwich meeting on May 12, 1875, both teams have seen their share of joy and heartbreak. Also, acrimony. The game was suspended for 2 years in 1951 due to a brawl. Controversy. In 1909, the final score was disputed, and a member of the National Rules Committee stepped in to declare a tie. Peculiar lore. In 1889, a punted ball was lost in a New England snow squall, went up, and seems never to have come down. High school football was once a coming-of-age tradition in every corner of America, but participation in the sport has dwindled. Still, there remain towns where the game feels less like an extracurricular activity and more like a treasured inheritance. This is a milestone football game, and we're privileged and blessed to be here, Wildcats head coach Dylan Schloth told his team before kickoff. You're going to make your mark to set up the next 150 years. Last year's meetup added a new twist to the old clash. It was the first game on record with brothers on opposing teams. As the contest rolled on, Norwich Free pulled away, scoring 21 unanswered points, including a rushing touchdown by Bless from 4 yards out. Final score, Norwich Free 28, New London 12. Series score, 82-70-11, Norwich Free. After the game, both Maddox Moore boys headed toward their mom. Bless tried to trade jerseys with his brother. Freak looked like he wanted to disappear. "You're crying," Tamika said, surprised. "Yeah," Freak said. "Why?" "I didn't want to lose." Most biodiverse national park. Great Smoky Mountains National Park, Tennessee and North Carolina. Rank America's 63 national parks by size, and Great Smoky Mountains comes in middling. But scientists have identified a stunning range of some 23,000 species there, famously including more salamander varieties than any place on Earth. Credit a plethora of habitat types across 6,000-ish feet of elevation, says former park research coordinator Paul Super, who has one of the Smokies' 969 lichen species named after him. And because glaciers stop short at the park, it's home to northerly species that came fleeing ice and never left. Deepest underground lab, Lead, South Dakota. In America, even a tapped-out mine can reinvent itself as something extraordinary. The Sanford Underground Research Facility, some 4,850 feet beneath the craggy Black Hills, attracts the world's leading astrophysicists, many of whom come to study dark matter, an elusive substance thought to be the glue that binds galaxies together. All that surrounding rock shields the former home state gold mine from the background radiation. So, if a hypothesized dark matter particle ever hits one of the facility's detectors, scientists will know they've found one of the holy grails of modern physics. Quietest spot, Olympia National Park, Washington. In the country that birthed the concept of wilderness preservation, one of the hardest things to protect is silence. Acoustic ecologist Gordon Hempton co-founded Quiet Parks International to seek outdoor places sheltered from the thrum of humanity. Cars and planes, generators and chainsaws, distant sirens. His leading candidate for the lower 48's most hush hollow is the spot he calls One Square Inch of Silence in Olympic's Whole Rainforest, where ambient sound registers at the same decibel levels as the softest whisper. That is, Hempton clarifies, when it's not raining. Longest running hot dog stand, Fort Wayne, Indiana. Mysteries and disputes swirl around America's de facto national dish. Who invented the hot dog? Why the canine-related name? And is it a sandwich? What's certain is that no establishment has been consistently selling hot dogs longer than Fort Wayne's famous Coney Island. Since 1914, through wars, recessions, and ups and downs, and ups again of downtown, the Main Street diner has stayed more or less the same. So have its mild wieners, grilled on a flat top and adorned with yellow mustard, hand-chopped onions, and a secret sauce whose spice mix is known only to owner Jimmy Totorone and Kathy Chaka. It's a classic Coney dog, but for more than a century, Fort Wayne has claimed it as its own. I honestly feel like the restaurant belongs to the city, Torridon says. I kind of just manage it for them. Hugest organism, Mahler National Forest, Oregon. Above ground, Armillaria mellia manifests as honey-colored mushroom clusters. But beneath the mossy forest floor, they're all connected in a vast web of mycelium, growing for millennia and feeding on tree roots. The humongous fungus, Earth's largest living thing by biomass, is believed to be 8,650 years old, weigh as much as 35,000 tons, and spread across 2,385 acres. That's older than the Giza pyramids, three times heavier than the Eiffel Tower, and nearly the size of Central Park. Most meandering dinosaur tracks, Ouray, Colorado. For generations, the Charles family mined their land in the San Juan Mountains for gold. But 5 years ago, they realized they'd found something even rarer. 134 fossilized footprints left by a long-neck sauropod 150 million years ago. The West Gold Hill Dinosaur Trackway, now managed by the U.S. Forest Service, is the country's largest continuous stretch of dinosaur prints, as well as a unique example of a track that loops back on itself, a moment of rambling passage made permanent by glacier-scoured sandstone. Largest mosaic installation, St. Louis, Missouri. 41.5 million tiles of glass and colored marble that render sacred scenes on 38,000 square feet of walls, arches, and domes at the Cathedral Basilica of St. Louis. 76 years required to complete the ornate design work, which originally began in 1912. Among the many commissioned artists was famed mid-century Art Deco designer Hildreth Meir. 160 hours that volunteer docent Claudia Wright has spent building an immense catalog of all the imagery represented. The number of chalices? 16. Lambs? 4. Scepters? 9. Dragons? 36. And so on. "I don't know why," says Wright. "I just thought it was fascinating." Sparkliest cave, Put In Bay, Ohio. The interior of the country's largest geode is roughly the size of a two-car garage, its walls covered in thousands of opaque, bluish-white, clandestine crystals, most as big as footballs and some even larger. Researchers call it a fluke. Celestine pockets aren't uncommon in the region, says mineralogist Jameson Isendine, but none have crystals, even remotely the same size. Visitors to Heinemann's Winery on Lake Erie's South Bass Island can walk right inside, some 40 feet underground, down a flight of stone steps. The winery's founder discovered Crystal Cave while drilling a well in 1897, and Heinemann family lore says the first person to glimpse it was his 5-year-old son, lowered down in a bucket. In the century plus since, it's lost none of its luster. Darkest Sky, Big Bend National Park, Texas. It's hard to definitely quantify darkness. Atmospheric factors vary from night to night, but Texas's biggest national park is enveloped by the world's largest certified dark sky spot. The 15,000 square mile Greater Big Bend International Dark Sky Reserve. With virtually no light pollution, it's one of the best places in the U.S. for Milky Way views, where nighttime visitors can look up and see the star-spangled canopy as they would have 250 years ago. Up next, why Amsterdam locals are reviving the art of dusking. The art of embracing the arrival of darkness was once an everyday practice in the Netherlands. Now it's being revived by a new generation. By Ola Thomas. "Rage, rage against the dying of the light," wrote Welsh poet Dylan Thomas in 1947. A metaphor, admittedly, but cut to 2026, and another poet laureate advises an altogether different approach. Amsterdam-born writer Marjolein van Heemstra has become the flag-bearer for a revival of the lost Dutch art of schemeren, dusking. There's no equipment necessary, and both urban and rural settings will do. Simply go outside, sit, and spend 30 to 40 minutes watching as twilight turns into darkness. It's an act of resistance against the absurd idea that every second must be spent usefully, says Marjolein in an essay published by multimedia website Big Think. Schemeren used to be common in the Netherlands, a fact Jolin accidentally discovered while chatting with an octogenarian who was taking part in one of the night walks she regularly leads in her home city. Subsequent research uncovered mentions of the practice in newspapers published between the 18th and early 20th century. Marjolin has since spearheaded dusking's renaissance through her own writing. Her book, Nacht Gids, Night Guide, will be published in English in 2027. And by organizing communal dusking events where participants listen to an audio recording combining a narrative of dusking with soothing music. Popular places in the Dutch capital include the Amstel Riverbank and waterfront cultural space Mediamatic, while the southern city of Indenhoven hosts regular sessions at Park Theater. Marjolin is also working to expand the custom countrywide and abroad. The New York Moors National Park ran its first dusking sessions earlier this year and plans on bringing it back for its Dark Skies Fringe Festival, October 23rd to November 1st. These events are an opportunity to connect with others as well as to tune into the rhythms of nature. Distinct from the more established convention of sunset watching, essentially a celebration of light, dusking is about embracing the shadows and letting your imagination roam free. Twilight reminds us that we live in the slow but continuous transformation, that day and night are opposites but intertwined, says Marjolin. It's not coincidental that twilight is the time when, according to legends, human can merge with a bat, a wolf, or the mist. More twilight rituals. Starling Mummeration, UK. During winter, British and migrant starlings join forces for a majestic dusk display, with thousands of birds swooping overhead before settling to roost for the night. Hotspot locations include wetlands such as the Somerset Levels and Lancashire's Lytton Moss, plus coastal landmarks such as the piers of Brighton. The Paseo, Spain. This lively twilight amble is an expression of cultural identity, an opportunity for Spaniards to connect with their community during the last embers of the day. Coastal promenades and tree-lined avenues are ideal. Try Mirabella's Paseo Marítimo, a 4-mile seafront route linking the city's old town with glitzy Puerto Banus, or Valencia's Turia Garden, a repurposed riverbed lined with orange trees, pines, and palms. Aperitivo, Italy. With roots in the Latin verb aperire, to open, these drinks are designed to both stimulate the appetite before dinner and serve as a liquid buffer zone between work and home. The ritual took off in 1920s Milan, rising to prominence alongside local spirit Campari, a key ingredient in classic aperitivo cocktails. Try them among the sparkling chandeliers of Bar Basso, perennially popular with the city's most fashionable people. Up next, Why Amsterdam Locals Are Reviving the Art of Dusking, by Ola Thomas. Rage, rage against the dying of the light, wrote Welsh poet Dylan Thomas in 1947. But cut to 2026, and another poet laureate advises an altogether different approach. Amsterdam-born writer Marjolin van Heemstra has become the flag bearer for a revival of the lost Dutch art of schemeren, dusking. There's no equipment necessary, and both urban and rural settings will do. Simply go outside, sit, and spend 30 to 40 minutes watching as twilight turns into darkness. It's an act of resistance against the absurd idea that every second must be spent usefully, says Marjolin. Schemeren used to be common in the Netherlands, a fact Jolin accidentally discovered while chatting with an octogenarian. Subsequent research uncovered mentions of the practice in newspapers published between the 18th and early 20th century. Marjolin has since spearheaded dusking's renaissance through her own writing. Her book, Nacht Gids, Night Guide, will be published in English in 2027. and by organizing communal dusking events, popular places in the Dutch capital include the Amstel Riverbank and waterfront cultural space Mediamatic, while the southern city of Indenhoven hosts regular sessions at Park Theater. The New York Moors National Park ran its first dusking sessions earlier this year and plans on bringing it back for its Dark Skies Fringe Festival, October 23rd to November 1st. These events are an opportunity to connect with others as well as to tune into the rhythms of nature. Essentially a celebration of light, dusking is about embracing the shadows and letting your imagination roam free. Twilight reminds us that we live in the slow but continuous transformation. That day and night are opposites but intertwined, says Marjolin. It's not coincidental that twilight is the time when, according to legends, a human can merge with a bat, a wolf, or the mist. More twilight rituals. Starling Mummeration, UK. During winter, British and migrant starlings join forces for a majestic dusk display, with thousands of birds swooping overhead before settling to roost for the night. Hotspot locations include wetlands such as the Somerset Levels and Lancashire's Lytton Moss, the Paseo, Spain. This lively twilight amble is an expression of cultural identity, an opportunity for Spaniards to connect with their community during the last embers of the day. Try Mirabella's Paseo Marítimo, a 4-mile seafront route linking the city's old town with glitzy Puerto Banas, or Valencia's Turia Garden, a repurposed riverbed lined with orange trees, pines, and palms. Aperitivo, Italy. With roots in the Latin verb aperire, to open, these drinks are designed to both stimulate the appetite before dinner and serve as a liquid buffer zone between work and home. The ritual took off in 1920s Milan, rising to prominence alongside local spirit Campari, a key ingredient in classic aperitivo cocktails. Try them among the sparkling chandeliers of Bar Basso, perennially popular with the city's most fashionable people. Up next, photo arc. These butterflies have fake heads. Scientists are just starting to learn how the insects developed distinctive face-like markings on their wings. Scientific name, Strymon assi bartrami. Common name, Bartram scrub hair streak. Average lifespan, 1 to 3 weeks, adult stage. Diet, flower nectar. Wingspan, 1 inch. Conservation status, endangered. A fake head might sound like a magician's prop, but for some butterflies, it's a life-saving illusion. Many species, including the Bartram scrub hair streak, which lives exclusively in Florida's pine rocklands, one of the world's most critically endangered habitats, display markings on the back of their hind wings that resemble a face. A bright patch of color, faux antenna, an eye spot, head-shaped contours, and convergent lines combine to look like a creature staring upward. It's possible the butterflies also enhance the effect with a little acting. Yunnum hypothesizes that the butterfly's hind wing rubbing might mimic flicking antenna, thus amplifying the ruse. Survival, as ever, involves using one's head. My name is Valerie Goldston. This has been brought to you by the Mind's Eye Organization.
14: Carmen Lopez can only imagine what the sea looks like. But the blind 21-year-old Spaniard is in her element, riding the surf, guided by instinct and signals whistled by her coach, Lucas Garcia. Garcia, who swims next to Lopez when she surfs, is her eyes when it comes to telling her about a wave coming up. A single whistle means the wave is coming to her right side, and a double whistle on her left side. He said lightening the signals to the way dolphins communicate. The sea is where I feel peace and freedom, As if it were where I'm supposed to be, she said, sitting on her surfboard, after an hour and a half wave-riding practice in the Bay of Biscay in northern Spain. Blind surfers such as Lopez Countryman, Aitor Francesina, and Brazilian Derek Rabello have achieved legendary status in the sport. Carmen Lopez has also practiced figure skating and horse riding. Her coach, Lucas Garcia, praised her natural balance and instinct. Lopez wants to encourage others with disabilities to challenge their limitations, live a full life, and perhaps
15: try. This is Dave Barry, and when I'm in Chicago, I always listen to Chris Radio, and then I get naked and cover myself with steak sauce. Thank you.
16: 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Thank you for listening. Our first article is, Bill Gates was an AI optimist. Now he's scared of what could go wrong. In an essay, the Microsoft co-founder sounds the alarm about artificial intelligence's risk to safety and security, jobs, and children's well-being. By Shira Ovide, August 26, 2026. For years, Microsoft co-founder and philanthropist Bill Gates said he was optimistic that the world would become a better place thanks to artificial intelligence. He imagined the technology freeing people from work and speeding up inventions that would fight diseases and climate change. But in a new essay published online Wednesday, the philanthropist says he is worried that AI could do more harm than good. Gates said in an interview that it's fair to say he's now scared of what could go wrong with AI absent urgent intervention. Over the past year, Gates said, he's grown alarmed about the technology's increasing capabilities to complete workplace tasks and go on hacking sprees. Most of all, he's worried about a lack of progress in regulating AI and minimizing its downside. For the first time in his life, Gates said, he finds himself wishing that new technology would advance more slowly. I'm surprised to feel this way, Gates said in an interview with the Washington Post. I've never seen a problem that innovation can't solve. In his essay, Gates suggests ways to respond to AI's risks, including setting aside some jobs for humans, and writes that he'll have more to say about policy solutions soon. Though Gates is involved in AI companies day-to-day, he remains one of America's most high-profile technologists and philanthropists. His warnings follow those of many active AI company executives who express ambivalence or fear about the technology they're developing. Gates's concerns focus on three major categories: safety threats, including AI-enabled hacking, biological weapons, and fraud, job destruction from AI and AI-powered robots, and risk to children well-being, including AI stunting their learning or human relationships. He is far from the first person to share those concerns about AI, but in his telling, what's different is that he previously believed AI's downsides were manageable. That belief waned in recent months as AI leapfrogged ahead of Gates' expectations in software coding and in enabling novel cyber attacks that were, quote, mind-blowing. He said the AI industry can't regulate itself and called on the U.S. government to play a leading role in intervening to blunt AI's risk to national security, jobs, and children's well-being. My basic view is nobody's shown up, Gates said, so this is a shrill call, and I want this to be bipartisan. Gates acknowledged in the interview that many people may disregard his opinions because of the reputational damage from his association with the deceased sex offender Jeffrey Epstein. He reiterated in the interview that he was apologetic for his very bad mistake in interacting with Epstein and attempted fundraising efforts. Gates has previously said he has no knowledge of Epstein's crimes. Gates sketches out in his essay several policy proposals to address his fears about AI. They include broad national and international frameworks to tackle the technology's risks to security, safety, jobs, and other areas. He imagines a collaboration of elected officials, subject matter experts, and citizens working on AI oversight. The idea shares some similarities with a proposal from influential AI leader Demis Hassabis for international AI safety standards drawn up by an expert body. Gates' ideas for more government-led intervention in AI could face pushback from AI boosters in the Trump administration and Silicon Valley, who say that light-touch regulation accelerates the benefits of AI and ensures America's dominance in an essential technology. The Trump administration has recently wavered in how to handle AI that lets good actors stop cyber attacks, but also empowers criminals to launch them. Gates also outlines ways to potentially blunt the risks of AI-related job dislocation, including new taxes on AI, an approach that has become popular among progressive liberals. He also suggests what he calls human reserved, or setting aside jobs for human workers in certain occupations. Gates said that he'd spoken to AI industry executives about his concerns and proposals, and that his regulatory ideas aren't concrete enough yet to win their endorsement. He said that he now plans to spend the majority of his time pushing to tackle AI's problems. That could leave him less time to focus on his Gates Foundation philanthropy. Gates says he still believes that AI has the potential to do so much good, including to improve health, government services, and educational outcomes. In the poorer countries where his Gates Foundation works, he said, AI is already helping farmers and other people. But Gates says he has largely focused on AI's potential in the decades ahead. Now he feels an urgency to prioritize more immediate possible AI-related harm and dislocation. The good stuff is really there. No exaggeration, Gates said in the interview. The name of the game here is, can we have a small amount of the bad with the large amounts of the good? Our next article is, before Hegseth fired him, top general was advised to drop Kid Rock probe. General Randy George appeared troubled by the encounter with General Chris Levee, the Army's number two officer now favored for the service's top job. People familiar with the matter told the Post. By Dan LaMoth and Noel Robertson. August 26, 2026. Days before the Army's top officer was abruptly fired earlier this year, he was advised by a fellow general now vying to replace him to stop the military's investigation into an unauthorized helicopter flyby of musician Kid Rock's Tennessee estate, three people familiar with the matter said. General Randy George, whom Defense Secretary Pete Hegseth removed as the Army Chief of Staff without explanation, felt it was important to follow typical protocol and determine whether any safety regulations had been violated during the March 28 flyby. Like some others, they spoke on the condition of anonymity to discuss the episode. General Chris Lanave, the Army's number two officer, told George that Hegseth did not want the investigation to proceed, one person said. The two others said that George later confided in colleagues about the encounter with Lanave and seemed troubled by it. George told him that Lanave suggested it would be best if the review was scuttled, those people said. The revelation, which has not previously been reported, adds a new layer of understanding to Hegseth's potential motivations for firing George on April 2nd. Kid Rock, whose legal name is Robert Ritchie, is a vocal supporter of President Donald Trump and avowed critic of many Democratic politicians and causes. Through a spokesman, George, who is now retired, declined to comment. Army officials did not respond to questions about Lanave, whose candidacy for the chief of staff still faces resistance in Congress. Hegseth, in a statement provided to the Washington Post, did not directly address the discussion between the two generals and described Lanave as precisely the kind of leader the U.S. Army needs right now, interested in strengthening the Army and not interested in playing politics in Washington. He is back to basics, no politics, no nonsense general. Exactly what President Trump expects, Hegseth's statement said. The critics coming after him are the same out-of-touch so-called insiders who spent years undermining our military with woke policies and endless wars. They keep grudges against any commander and willing to put America and our troops first, but their days of influence are over. Sean Parnell, a spokesman for Hegseth, said that the new reporting about George's departure amounted to regurgitating of a tired old story simply to manufacture drama.

that multiple factors were probably at play, including his close working relationship with Driscoll. Since taking charge of the Pentagon in January 2025, Hegseth, a former Fox News personality who spent years in the Army National Guard, has overseen the dismissal of more than two dozen top officers. The firings typically occur without cause, though he has complained broadly that the military's upper ranks are insufficiently loyal to the president or caught in old ways of thinking. Many of those removed have been women and minorities. Lanev's actions in the Kid Rock investigation could further complicate his ascension to the Army's top post. While he has filled the role on an acting basis since Georgia's ouster nearly 5 months ago, Trump administration officials have not yet formally nominated him to become the chief of staff amid concerns that he lacks support within the Republican-led Senate Armed Services Committee, said three people familiar with the views on Capitol Hill. Senator Joni Ernst, an Iowa Republican and retired Army National Guard officer, initially skeptical of Hegseth's nomination to lead the Pentagon, opposes Lanev, these people said. Both George and General James Mingus, another top officer forced out by Hegseth, are from Iowa. Without votes from Democrats, nominees require unanimous Republican support on the committee to advance. Ernst's office did not respond to a request for comment. The Wall Street Journal first reported her opposition to Lanev. Parnell, Hegseth's spokesperson, downplayed the situation, saying in his statement that Pentagon officials are, quote, actively coordinating with our Senate partners to lock in the optimal moment to formally submit his nominations, and we intend to do so. On March 31st, 3 days after two AH-64 Apache helicopters flying outside Nashville buzzed the home of Kid Rock, Army officials said their 101st Airborne Division at nearby Fort Campbell announced they were grounding the pilots and launching an administrative investigation. Video shared on social media by the musician showed the aircraft at low altitudes. In his post, he also criticized California Governor Gavin Newsom, a Democrat who is a frequent critic of the Trump administration. "This is a new level of respect," Kid Rock wrote, "that Newsom will never know." At that time, the Army said it was also reviewing the flight path of a helicopter that flew the same day over a No Kings protest against Trump in nearby Clarksville, Tennessee. Flight tracker data showed that the aircraft dipped to as low as 625 feet, at one point circling over where protesters were gathered. When the incidents attracted unflattering news coverage, Hegseth promptly intervened. He terminated the Army's investigation and exonerated the air crews involved, encouraging them to carry on, patriots. A few weeks later, Hegseth and Keefly flew in Apache helicopters from Fort Belvoir in Virginia, located in suburban D.C. Parnell said then that it was part of a broader community relations event. Lanev, 59, was not viewed by his Army peers as a likely future chief of staff before the Trump administration came into office, but he caught the president's attention with a congratulatory call during a commander-in-chief inaugural ball, people familiar with the matter said. At the time, Lanev was commanding U.S. soldiers in South Korea and called the president from there. Lanev was moved into a more influential position as Hegseth's senior military aide after the Defense Secretary's team ousted Lieutenant General Jennifer Short from the role the following month. This past fall, Hegseth elevated Lanev again, nominating him to become the Army's Vice Chief of Staff while forcing Mingus to retire early. In a May hearing before the House Armed Services Committee, Lanev faced sharp questions from Republicans over the Pentagon's decision to cancel the deployment of an Army brigade to Poland, a NATO ally that borders Ukraine. When Representative Don Bacon, Republican of Nebraska, asked him about the Poland decision, Lanev declined to say why the deployment was canceled, arguing that he was not part of the military's policy side. "But you're acting chief of Army," Bacon responded, noting his acting role. George had been expected to serve as the Army's chief of staff until fall 2027, completing a typical four-year assignment in the role. Hegseth asked him to retire early during a phone call, news of which was leaked minutes later to CBS News, officials have previously said.
The move thwarted any effort by Driscoll, the Army's

0: secretary to save the general's career before the decision was publicized. Hegseth's campaign of firings and forced retirements has removed a number of other candidates who may otherwise have been considered for elevation to Army Chief of Staff, officials said. They included Mingus, who retired early this year, General David Hodney, who was fired without explanation in April, and General Christopher Donahue, who is expected to retire soon after Hegseth's stonewalled efforts within the Army on Capitol Hill to extend his career. Amid the purge, Driscoll has begun to consider his own departure, officials familiar with the matter said. The Wall Street Journal reported Friday that he could leave the Trump administration by the end of the year. That appears likely, officials said, but no firm plan has emerged yet. As the Post and others reported in the immediate aftermath of Georgia's firing, aides to Hegseth have touted Parnell, the Pentagon spokesman, before Army General. Parnell has told colleagues privately that he is interested in the job should it become open. Our next article is, consumer spending cools as inflation continues to weigh on Americans. Consumer spending rose by 0.2% in July, which was down a smidge from the 0.3% growth a month earlier. By Stephen Thompson. August 28, 2026. Americans pulled back on spending in July as inflation continued to weigh on the economy, according to new data from the U.S. Bureau of Economic Analysis. In July, consumer spending rose by 0.2%, which was down slightly from the 0.3% growth a month earlier. Generally, Americans spent less on goods and more on services. Consumer spending fuels roughly two-thirds of the economy. The slowdown in spending growth happened as inflation increased on a monthly basis in July. According to the Federal Reserve's preferred inflation gauge, the Personal Consumption Expenditure Price Index, the overall annual inflation rate held steady at 3.7% in July. Annual inflation has been above the Fed's 2% target for more than 5 years, leaving analysts wondering whether the central bank will increase rates next month. With markets continuing to be sensitive to any data that could increase the odds of rate hikes, today's mild upside inflation surprise and relative economic strength weren't necessarily what investors or the Fed wanted to see, said Ellen Zentner, chief economic strategist for Morgan Stanley Wealth Management, in an emailed statement. It wasn't enough to shift the balance for September's Federal Open Market Committee meeting, but if subsequent data point in the same direction, the Fed may feel more pressure to move off the sidelines, Zentner said. Our next article is, the White House says its ballroom is 65% complete. Its documents suggest otherwise. The claim, made in government filings to the Supreme Court, is contradicted by budget and other records by Sarah Blasky, Jonathan O'Connell, Dan Diamond, and Jarrett Lee. August 28, 2026. The Trump administration told the Supreme Court 2 weeks ago that construction of a new White House East Wing was, quote, 65% finished, part of its argument that the work was too far along for the court to halt. But by the White House's own standard for measuring the project's progress, established in a confidential agreement with contractor Clark Construction that was reviewed by the Washington Post, work on the controversial project was far less complete. The agreement, finalized before Clark began demolition last October, stipulates that payments to the contractor be proportional to the amount of work completed, and that work cannot begin until the government approves spending for it. Based on that, if 65% of the work has been done, then the government should already have paid 65% of the total cost of the project. Publicly available appropriations data shows that as of the end of July, the White House Budget Office had approved $144 million in spending from an account used to pay for the East Wing and other White House projects. Even if that entire amount were spent on the East Wing, it would come to only about 24% of the $600 million estimated construction cost that Clark provided the White House in March. The Post has previously reported that cost estimate. In the same mid-August court filing, in which the administration claimed 65% of the work was done, it said already it had spent around $200 million. If the government had spent $200 million on the East Wing project, the work would be just 33% complete based on the $600 million budget estimate. You really want to understand why there's such a big gap there, said Carl Elefante, a retired D.C. area architect and former president of the American Institute of Architects. In response to the Post findings, he called the government's claim about the completion percentage doubtful. The 65% claim was made in a sworn declaration by Joshua Fisher, the director for the White House Management and Administration, who is overseeing the construction project. In the declaration, Fisher did not explain how the percentage was calculated, but said work has progressed too far to go back to the drawing board. His assertion came as the administration asked the Supreme Court to allow work on the ballroom to continue after lower courts ruled that the project was probably illegal without congressional approval and that construction must stop. The administration argued in part that stopping work while courts consider the merits of the case brought by the National Trust for Historic Preservation would cause, quote, chaos in service of nothing, because the project had already progressed beyond the point of judicial intervention. The White House did not answer the Post questions about the 65% figure and instead provided a statement from spokesman Davis Engel. Quote, President Trump continues to implement long overdue and necessary renovations to beautify the People's House as we approach our great nation's 250th anniversary of independence, the statement said. Thanks to the Builder-in-Chief, the White House will be properly glorified and remain in excellent condition for generations to come. The Justice Department, which represents the administration in court, did not immediately respond to a request for comment. Fisher did not respond to a request for comment, and Clark referred questions to the White House. Clark's contract says the company will be paid monthly based on the percentage of total work that has been done. This is common in the industry, according to the 8 construction experts consulted by the Post, who said that dollars spent is the standard method for measuring completion of large-scale construction projects. Even if progress was measured according to Trump's repeated claim that the ballroom would cost $400 million, paid for private donors, it would be considered only halfway complete. In public statements, the president has sometimes drawn a distinction between funding for the ballroom and security improvements tied to it, which the administration has acknowledged will be paid for by the Secret Service and the military. Clark's March budget estimate indicated that half the total $600 million cost was to be paid for with tax dollars. In its request to the Supreme Court to allow construction to proceed, the administration appeared to draw a similar distinction between the overall project, which includes a secure underground bunker, and the ballroom, writing, quote, the project is on time and under budget, and the ballroom is funded with approximately $400 million in private donations. Zero taxpayer dollars are needed or required. Measured by the expected duration of the work, the project is about 30% complete, according to the administration's timeline. Fisher said in his declaration that construction began in late October 2025 and is expected to be complete in August 2028. That puts the work 10 months into a 34-month construction schedule. The president is still tinkering with the overall plans for the East Wing, according to 3 people who spoke on the condition of anonymity because they were not authorized to describe internal discussions. Some of those changes involve the ballroom's exterior. Renderings that the administration shared with the Supreme Court this month included the addition of the new feature that Trump picked out, golden seals on the exterior of the ballroom, and the restoration of another feature, a staircase, that had been included in prior plans before being abandoned. One of the people with knowledge of the project said construction was not nearly 65% complete. I'm sure they're 65% complete with designing the ballroom, the person said, mocking the administration's claims. The ballroom continues to undergo significant changes to the base design, even while construction is ongoing. Our next article is The Common Heart Attack Symptom Many Women Ignore. Experts explain a typical red flag which can fly under the radar for weeks. By Erica Sloan, August 28, 2026. The feeling of a heart attack, which often occurs when blood flow to the heart is limited or cut off, is often compared to an elephant stomping on your chest. But the signs can sometimes be far subtler, particularly in women. In fact, one of the most common symptoms in this group is something you might be tempted to push through or ignore: fatigue. To be sure, exhaustion with a clear cause, such as feeling tired after a long week of work or a few nights of bad sleep, is not something to worry about, said Arash Bereliani, a cardiologist at Beverly Hills Institute for Cardiology and Preventive Medicine. But, quote, a significant unexplained decrease in energy from your baseline warrants concern, he said. Research suggests women are more likely than men to experience a range of warning signs in the days and even weeks leading up to a heart attack, with the most common being fatigue, occurring in up to 70% of women who have a heart attack. The reason the two go hand in hand: a drop in blood flow to the heart causes it to become stiff and not work properly, Bereliani explained. Over time, it struggles to pump out enough blood, so your other organs and muscles begin to miss out on critical oxygen and nutrients, leading to low energy. But feeling exhausted, even to an extreme, doesn't always set off an alarm bells for women or doctors. After all, so many women are multitaskers and are time-starved and are caregivers and are working and have so many things on their plate, said Amy Onert, a cardiologist with the Atlanta Medical Group and director of the Women's Heart Program at Morristown Medical Center. In a large study of people under age 55 hospitalized for a heart attack, women were more likely than men to perceive their symptoms as simple stress or anxiety, and also to have seen a provider who did not attribute their symptoms to their heart. Below, experts explain why severe fatigue often accompanies a heart attack in women and how to tell if your exhaustion is a red flag. Why fatigue is a common heart attack symptom in women. The majority of research done on heart attacks has been conducted in men, and for many years we deduced that their typical symptoms, chest pain and tightness with radiation down the left arm, would extend to women, Bereliani said. While it's since become clear that women often experience other symptoms, science hasn't quite caught up to explain why. One theory is related to differences in heart size and anatomy, Bereliani said. A heart attack might activate the nervous system in distinct ways or cause more pronounced changes in blood flow to different organs in men versus women, leading to varying symptoms. The most common cause of a heart attack, a buildup of plaque inside an artery, also tends to accompany a rise in inflammation, Bereliani said. This seems to be more commonly linked with fatigue in women than it is in men, for reasons experts don't fully understand. There are also distinctions in the kind of heart disease that tends to strike men versus women. Men are more likely to have obstructive coronary artery disease, which involves plaque blocking one of the three main vessels feeding the heart. Women more often have microvascular disease, which often occurs when the tiny vessels in the heart get stiff or fail to widen. The latter commonly causes fatigue and chest pain in women outside of a heart attack. But in certain cases, dysfunction in these little vessels can worsen over time, hindering more blood from reaching the heart and ultimately triggering a heart attack even without a blockage in the main artery. It's one theory for why certain women experience more incremental or vague symptoms such as fatigue over a longer lead-up period. Rather than a discrete blockage, they have this more diffused disease process. How to tell regular tiredness apart from heart-related fatigue. The cardiac kind is usually profound and unexplained by any change in your lifestyle or activity level. It's like, I can't do anything, I have no energy, I'm weak, and I'm tired. Ordinary tiredness also improves with sleep or a weekend off, but with fatigue from heart disease, you may wake up as tired as you were when you went to bed. It also becomes a red flag if your fatigue tracks with physical exertion. When you're just exhausted from a rough week, chances are you can still walk the 1 mile that you're used to walking every day, for example. but with heart-related fatigue, a physical task that was once no problem can wipe you out. Berliani recalled a heart attack patient whose main symptoms was that she suddenly couldn't hold her arms up long enough to blow-dry her hair. Duration is another factor. If the fatigue seems to linger for days or weeks without an obvious cause, then that's concerning too. Fatigue should also raise your suspicion of a heart problem if it comes alongside other possible cardiovascular symptoms. While chest pain remains the most common sign of a heart attack across the board, women are more likely than men to have a heart attack without chest pain and to experience a greater number of non-chest-related symptoms, many of which can be subtle or ambiguous. Research also suggests that women might feel a kind of pressure in the chest as opposed to outright pain, or they may have pain that emanates from another part of the upper body versus the center of the chest. Both experts said women should especially look out for fatigue occurring alongside chest discomfort, jaw, neck, or back pain, shortness of breath, nausea or vomiting, indigestion or heartburn, sweating, disrupted sleep, and dizziness or lightheadedness. When to see your doctor or go to the emergency room. Feeling a bit fatigued is not necessarily a reason to make a doctor's appointment, but if it's persistent, if it's exertional, if it's associated with other symptoms, if it doesn't get better in a few days, then you need to contact your doctor and make sure everything is okay. Above all, it's important to trust your instincts. If you feel like something isn't right and you're getting blown off by your healthcare provider, seek another opinion. Fatigue that feels debilitating or is accompanied by another symptom that limits your ability to go about your daily life, such as not being able to catch your breath, a distinct new upper body pain, or profuse sweating, is reason to go to the ER. It's safest to call 911 versus getting a taxi or friend to drive, she emphasized, because if you are having a heart attack, you could experience cardiac arrest or life-threatening arrhythmia while en route. Ultimately, if the thought crosses your mind, it's usually better to call 911 than to delay. For the most part, women tend to underestimate their symptoms. I'd rather you be wrong and be reassured that to find out afterward that we missed a big heart attack. Chris Radio needs your feedback. We welcome your suggestions and questions about our programming and any other topics you would like to hear. To share any comments, call 312-447-3439. 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Thank you for listening. Our next article is Trump lauded low prices at Freedom Fuel. A supplier says some gas wasn't paid for. Mansfield Oil Company alleges in a lawsuit that a distributor never paid for gas that was supplied to some Freedom Fuel stations. By Joyce Soyon Lee, Amy Bertain, Federica Coco. August 29, 2026. A chain of gas stations that lowered prices last month in response to President Donald Trump's call for cheaper fuel sparked a mystery over how it was able to sell at such a discount. A new lawsuit offers a possible answer. A fuel supplier alleges that it was not paid for gas that was ultimately delivered to stations in the Freedom Fuel network. Mansfield Oil Company of Gainesville claimed in a federal lawsuit that this month, New Jersey businessman Syed Kazmi and his company, KRSM, took more than 1 million gallons of fuel from a terminal in Pennsylvania between late May and early June, or nearly $4 million worth, but never paid for it. Some of the fuel was supplied to at least 10 Pennsylvania gas stations listed on the Freedom Fuel Network website, Lewis Broderick Fuhrer, a lawyer for the Georgia-based Mansfield, told the Washington Post. KRSM was never able to sell such fuel for such low prices and garner such publicity because it never paid plaintiff for such fuel, the lawsuit says. Paul Toner, a representative of Cosme and KRSM Inc., told the Post that his clients deny the allegations. This is an account dispute over fuel invoices mispriced by Mansfield, he said. A White House official told the Post that the Trump administration has zero contact or dealings with Cosme and KRSM Inc. The Fuel Network was legally formed on June 25th when Randy Brown and Yoni Gontawick submitted incorporation documents in the state of Delaware. Brown is a special team coach for the Baltimore Ravens and has called himself, quote, a proud Trump supporter. Gontawick is a New Jersey-based investor who previously worked for the energy and commodity group Mercuria. Neither responded to requests for comment. In early July, the network began charging $3.40 per gallon in honor of Trump, the nation's 47th president, Trump said at the time, at 25 stations in Pennsylvania and New Jersey. That was about 40 cents a gallon below market prices, which had spiked due to the Iran war, the Post previously reported. A very smart retailer located throughout the Northeast is stepping up to lower gas prices, Trump wrote on Truth Social in early July. This retailer is taking the lead and others should follow. They are doing this because they love the USA. The lawsuit, filed in the U.S. District Court for the Eastern District of Pennsylvania on August 19th, cites the publicity Freedom Fuel stations receive because of their low prices, but does not name the network or stations as defendants or accuse them of wrongdoing. It also does not explain Cosme's relationship to Freedom Fuel or specify what portion of the $4 million worth of gasoline went to stations within the network. Syed Cosme's brother, Shamik, is listed as the facility operator for several of the Freedom Fuel stations, according to public records. Trump's promotion of the stations set off a wave of news coverage, citing analysts who questioned the sustainability of Freedom Fuel's prices. Since then, prices at the stations have risen but remain below their competitors in early August, according to a previous Post analysis. The network has also expanded, adding 4 additional stations to bring the total number to 29. The Mansfield lawsuit, reported earlier by Politico, is the latest in a string of legal claims against the Cosme brothers in recent years. They and their companies have been sued more than a dozen times for alleged financial misconduct, including fraud and unpaid debts. In several cases, they drew default judgments after failing to respond to the charges, court records show. In 2021, Shamik Cosme was accused of stealing more than $667,000 worth of fuel over 10 days from a supplier. Last November, a judge ordered him to repay the supplier in a default judgment. KRSM Inc. picked up around 100 loads of fuel from Mansfield Supply Terminal in Twin Oaks, Pennsylvania, between May 21st and July 7th, the suit claims. KRSM had been a Mansfield client since 2022 and took the fuel under a commercial credit agreement that required payment at a later date. The Twin Oaks terminal is within 35 miles of the vast majority of the Freedom Fuel Network stations. When Mansfield began to try to draw payments from a KRSM bank account on July 27th, the bank told the fuel supplier that Cosme's company had refused to release the money, the lawsuit alleges. Cosme subsequently promised to pay Mansfield for the fuel during multiple phone calls between then and August 10th, the suit alleges. In a declaration filed on August 25th, Cosme wrote that he did not agree that the amounts Mansfield demanded were correct or owing. He and his attorney claimed there were discrepancies with the invoices, including charges that appeared to have been double counted. On Friday, the district judge overseeing the case ordered Cosme and KRSM to maintain at least $2.7 million in a bank account, according to court records. Our next article is, Military leaders warn Hegseth against extending Iran war operations. A recent classified assessment advised that prolonged large-scale operations in the Middle East risk weakening U.S. capabilities elsewhere. By Alex Horton and Terracop, August 30, 2026. Several U.S. military leaders have advised Defense Secretary Pete Hegseth that prolonging large-scale operations against Iran is unsustainable and risks weakening their ability to confront threats elsewhere, including the U.S. homeland, according to people familiar with the recent assessment prepared for the Pentagon chief. The warnings, detailed for Hegseth by the heads of the Army, Navy, and Air Force, and the four-star commanders overseeing U.S. operations throughout Europe, Asia, and Latin America, appear in the August 14th edition of the Secretary of Defense Orders Book, the SDOB, these people said. They described the assessment to the Washington Post on the condition of anonymity because the document is classified. The SBOD, typically produced twice monthly, outlines the worldwide availability of U.S. warships, aircraft, personnel, and weapon systems. It reflects the President's priorities for the force, which are carried out by the Defense Secretary, and includes insights from the military's top generals and admirals that inform the directives the Pentagon issues. As President Donald Trump has pressured Tehran to reopen the Strait of Hormuz and accept several U.S. provisions for ending the stalemated conflict, he has been adamant that all options remain available to him, including further military action. Consequently, U.S. Central Command, the headquarters responsible for prosecuting the Iran war, has kept a force of more than 50,000 troops on alert for months in case the president orders additional attacks. The August 14 orders book directs some troops deployed in the Middle East to remain there through September, and some others into 2027, said those familiar with the document. The prospect of extending those forces further compelled military leaders to voice their concern, these people said. The leaders of the U.S. European Command, the U.S. Pacific Command, and the U.S. Southern Command, along with the Navy's top admiral, responded with what is characterized in the SBOD as a non-concur, those familiar with the assessment said, meaning they disagree with the Secretary's order to extend their forces, but will execute it nevertheless. The geographic combatant commands overseeing U.S. operations in Europe, Asia, and Latin America have had their ships, aircraft, and other equipment pulled away to support the Iran conflict. This has limited their ability to conduct missions and ensure proper training, those familiar with the assessment said. The Navy, in particular, has had to stretch its capacity to keep up with wartime demands. Army and Air Force leadership concurred with Hegseth's desire to extend their deployed forces, but each emphasized that doing so would come with significant risk, these people said. Overall, the tenor from the military leadership is that the ongoing Iran operation, having reached the six-month mark, has been too much for too long, said one person familiar with the assessment. The military's warning to Hegseth, which has not been previously reported, offers new insight into the administration's dilemma as Trump seeks to end the conflict on terms favorable to the United States, while Iran, cognizant of the war's unpopularity with most Americans and its mounting toll on the U.S. arsenal, refuses to capitulate. Decisions regarding the scope and duration of specific force commitments to any combatant command are made based on current threat assessments, strategic priorities established by the President, and the advice of the Chairman of the Joint Chiefs of Staff and combatant commanders, Sean Parnell, a spokesman for Hegseth, said in a post to the Post. The Pentagon does not discuss internal operational processes, including the Secretary of Defense Orders Book, or specific concurrences, non-concurrences, or risk assessments provided by the services or combatant commands during force allocation deliberations. The Secretary of Defense Orders Book is also reviewed by General Dan Kane, Chairman of the Joint Chiefs of Staff. A spokesman for the Chairman declined to comment and referred questions to Hegseth's office. The Orders Book is one avenue for senior military leaders to surface resource concerns and provide Hegseth with assessments on how gaining or losing assets will impact their objectives. It's common for commanders to discuss risk, said the one person familiar with the recent assessment, but the outlook now is, quote, more dire overall, this person explained, adding that certain generals and admirals were more expansive and frank than is usual in telling Hegseth they disagreed with orders to keep providing equipment and personnel when the operation's trajectory remains uncertain. The top military officials at European Command and Southern Command each cautioned Hegseth that lending their ships and surveillance aircraft to Central Command had degraded their ability to fulfill homeland defense obligations, said those familiar with the assessment. Admiral Samuel Paparo, the chief of the Pacific Command, disagreed with the level of support he was ordered to continually provide, including an aircraft carrier strike group and naval destroyers, those familiar with the assessment said. A spokesperson for European Command declined to comment. Spokespeople for Southern Command and Pacific Command did not respond to requests for comment. Admiral Darrell Caudle, the Chief of Naval Operations, provided Hegseth with the dimmest picture, saying that in the SDOB that the Navy cannot sustain its current level of support for the Iran conflict because there is no anticipated end date, those familiar with the assessment said. The Navy has shouldered an extraordinary burden. It has been asked to supply dozens of vessels for the Iran campaign, first to take part in the U.S. assault and defending against Iranian counterattacks, and, for several months since, to enforce Trump's blockade of Iranian ports as he attempts to force open the Strait of Hormuz. Deployments for some vessels and crews have been extended by months. Caudle conveyed to Hegseth that barely one-fourth of the Navy's destroyer fleet is ready to deploy, a sharp decline from pre-war levels, said those familiar with the assessment. More broadly, the document says that the impact on ship maintenance, if demands imposed by the Iran operation continue unchanged, jeopardizes the fleet's availability should other conflicts arise, people familiar with the assessment said. A spokesperson for Caudle did not respond to a request for comment. At a recent event in Norfolk, he talked about the deployment extensions, calling them, quote, very challenging for our sailors. I typically am not a big fan of extensions, and I push back hard on them, but the enemy gets a vote, Caudle said, according to a transcript of his remarks provided by the Navy. Although Army and Navy leadership concurred with Hegseth's current path for the Iran conflict, they conceded the challenges that it imposed, said those familiar with the assessment. Elements of the Army's 82nd Airborne Division, which in March mobilized 2,000 soldiers in response to the Iran war, will see their deployment extended to a year, Major General Brandon Techmeyer, the division commander, said in a later letter dated Sunday. The letter to the division community, reviewed by the Post, acknowledges the difficulty of the unknowns throughout the mobilization and that leaders understand that a longer tour weighs heavily on every household, including our own. Those troops would be central to any ground invasion of Iran. Deployments for units operating the Army's Patriot air defense systems, which shoot down missiles and drones targeting U.S. bases, also are expected to be extended, said those familiar with the assessment. A spokesperson for the Army did not respond to a request for comment. The depletion of Patriot interceptors as a result of the Iran war and previous donations to Ukraine has limited the Trump administration's ability to re-escalate the war, as Tehran retains the ability to successfully target U.S. facilities throughout the Middle East. As the Post and others have reportedly previously, the Iran war also has drained U.S. supplies of terminal high-altitude area defense interceptors, vital not only to the protection of American assets in the Middle East, but to regional allies as well. About 25% of the Pentagon's Reaper drone fleet has been lost, and U.S. bases there have sustained billions of dollars in damage. The Trump administration has maintained that reports of munition shortages are inaccurate. Many of the Air Force units sent to the Middle East to conduct bombing runs and other around-the-clock operations also are slated to stay in the region into 2027. The Air Force declined to comment, citing the classification of the orders book. A spokesman for Central Command declined to comment and referred questions to Hegseth's office. The recent non-concurs from some uniform leaders marked the latest warning from military leaders about the war. As the Post and others previously reported, Kane advised the White House before hostilities began that the U.S. lacked sufficient munitions and support from allies to conduct an extended large-scale campaign. More recently, General Alexis Grinkewicz, the head of European Command, privately warned the Pentagon that he lacked adequate naval forces to shield Israel and the U.S. homeland from missile attacks. In the Pacific, key U.S. allies have raised alarm that the Pentagon's depletion of missiles and air defense interceptors leave them vulnerable to China. The Navy's only dedicated aircraft carrier in the Pacific, a linchpin of the military's plan to deter Beijing, was sent to the Middle East to relieve another carrier that has been deployed for more than 300 days. Our next article is, Pentagon secretly installs military influencers in civilian roles. conservative veterans with large social media followings have been hired by the Defense Department and are amplifying PTEXA's culture war fights. By Dan LaMole and Tara Cobb. August 31st, 2026. The Pentagon has secretly installed several conservative military veterans with large online followings in government roles, declining to disclose their assignments as they amplify Defense Secretary Pete Hegseth's viewpoints and attack those who scrutinize the Trump administration, according to people familiar with the matter and corroborating material. At least some of the influencers have been assigned to civilian roles that could lean to policy changes, the people familiar with the matter said. Like others, they spoke on the condition of anonymity because of the sensitivity of the issue. Neither the Pentagon nor those involved have disclosed the government roles, despite the Trump administration's claims that they are running the most transparent Defense Department ever. Those included Rob Manis, a retired Air Force colonel, and Kurt Schlichter, a retired Army colonel, people familiar with the matter said. Pentagon records reviewed by the Washington Post show that both have active official government email addresses as of this past week and are assigned to the Office of Anthony Tata, the Undersecretary of Defense for Personnel and Readiness. The email addresses included a .civ suffix, meaning they are labeled as civilian employees rather than as military personnel or contractors. Both served for decades in uniform and, since retiring, have turned from the military to conservative commentary. Manis has more than 135,000 followers on X, while Schlichter has nearly 620,000. Another retired Army colonel and influencer, Thomas Anderson, was listed in Pentagon records earlier this year with a .civ email address and assigned to Tata's office, according to people familiar with the matter and records reviewed by the Post. An attorney, he writes online under the pen name Cynical Publius and has more than 323,000 followers on X. He was no longer listed in Pentagon records late this past week, people familiar with the issue said. The assignments for all three have not previously been reported. Questions have been raised online about influencers' connections with the Pentagon, including an article last week by The Bulwark. Pentagon spokesperson Joel Valdez declined to comment to the Post about whether any of the three are drawing a taxpayer-funded salary, what roles they have, or how long those jobs are expected to last. Tata did not respond to a request for comment. Manis and Schlichter did not respond to emails or other messages requesting comment. Anderson declined a comment in a short phone call. The individuals are assigned as either, quote, special government employees or highly qualified experts, people familiar with the issue said. Schlichter appears in a government database with an HQE designation after his name, according to material reviewed by the Post. SGEs are limited by law to working no more than 130 days in any 365-day period. Those with HQE status can work full or part-time and without compensation, according to government guidance on the issue released in 2023. It was not clear what financial agreements were reached with Manis, Schlichter, and Anderson, and when each of their assignments began. Tata's team has taken on a number of culture war issues, including scrutinizing war colleges for woke ideology and reviewing the Biden administration's adopted COVID vaccine mandates for U.S. troops. Hegseth, a former Fox News personality and Army National Guard officer, has attempted to reshape the public discourse about Pentagon affairs. Last year, he imposed new restrictions on Pentagon press corps members that forced dozens of journalists out of the building and later introduced a new, primarily right-wing press corps to replace them. The increased attention on the Pentagon's influence efforts comes after another conservative influencer, Jenica Pounds, accused a State Department official this month on social media of attempting to entrap her into publishing government secrets. Pounds, writing under the pen name Data Republican, posted text messages online that showed the official approached Pounds with documents to publish and tout as a journalistic scoop. Sarah Rogers, the Under Secretary of State for Public Diplomacy, later disclosed on social media that she was the official who reached out to Pounds. Rogers posted the documents herself, saying it was not a trap, and Pounds later said that she regretted making a public spectacle and pulling people I respect into this whirl. Rogers has been nominated by President Donald Trump to lead the U.S. Agency for Global Media, which oversees Voice of America and other government-funded media. The dust-up was followed by the Pentagon and Pounds disclosing that she works as a special government employee for the Defense Department. She posted on social media that she became an employee in July after holding a credential as a journalist in Hegseth's new Pentagon Press Corps until June. Pounds has said on social media that she applied for a Pentagon press pass and received it in April. Pounds did not respond to a request for comment. The disclosure has roiled social media, where some fellow influencers have defended Pounds' work amid criticism that she should have disclosed she was working for the government. Adam Kinzinger, a former Republican congressman and Air Force veteran, posted that it appears that the Pentagon is, quote, using your tax dollars to hire influencers on X to put out partisan talking points. How many more people that are blue check marks on X that are putting out information on behalf of the federal government and Donald Trump and the Republican Party are actually special government employees, said Kinzinger. Manis, Schlichter, and Anderson appeared on behalf of the Pentagon's Senior Service College Task Force at the Army War College in Carlisle, Pennsylvania, in May, two people familiar with the visit said. The task force was organized in the spring with the goal of rooting out ideology deemed toxic or woke, Hegseth said in March. The task force has completed its research and prepared a report that has not yet been released, one of the people familiar with the visit said. After initial publication of this story, Anderson said on social media on Sunday night that he was asked to join the task force after he published an article in February recommending changes to the war colleges. Anderson said he was a special government employee through July 26 and with work exclusively limited to the task force. At no time have I ever received any compensation of any kind from any government source of any kind for anything I write or have ever written on X or in any magazine or other source, Anderson wrote. That's all the time we have for articles from the Washington Post. I'm your reader, Joe Whiting, broadcasting from the Chicago Lighthouse. 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
2: The BBC television show Strictly Come Dancing and its predecessor, Come Dancing, have been on the air for about 60 years. And in the coming season, another element is going to be added. The show's first ever blind contestant, comedian Chris McCausland, is going to join Strictly Come Dancing in the fall. He was born in Liverpool, the home of the famous Beatles. At age 20, he lost his sight due to retinitis pigmentosa. McCausland joked, "I don't dance. I haven't danced. I can't dance. I can't see the dances I'll have to do. What could possibly go wrong?" McCausland is a regular face on flagship comedy shows such as Have I Got News For You and QI. When interviewed on one of the UK's morning shows, he said his participation in Strictly Come Dancing was the worst-kept secret in show business following weeks of newspaper reports. The national disability charity Sense welcomed the news that he was joining the show, calling it a pivotal moment for disability representation. You can find more about Chris McCausland at his website, chrismccausland.com. This is Chris Radio, a service of the Chicago Lighthouse.
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8: Good afternoon. Welcome to episode 457 of Sports Roundtable. Today is Monday, August 24th. You may notice that I don't sound like Bob Branco. And the reason I don't sound like Bob Branco is because Bob Branco isn't here. And I, in fact, am not Bob Branco. I am Peter Altschul, substituting for Bob, who is celebrating his anniversary. So we could say happy anniversary to Bob, but we won't because he's not here to enjoy it. So who else do we have for our sports spelunkers? We have Mitch Pomerantz. Mitch.
9: Well, good afternoon, good evening from toasty Pasadena, California. It is 98 degrees, and it is not a dry heat. It's nowhere near as humid as it is where Mr. Garrett is or Mr. Snyder is or probably anybody else, but it's not dry here. And it's supposed to top 100 later today. I just got back from our gym workout about an hour ago, and a short bus ride and a short walk, but it is still very warm, and I'm very glad to be in for the rest of the day.
8: Michael yeah. Garrett.
10: Yes, and welcome everybody from Missouri City, Texas, right outside of Houston, where it is about 100 degrees, sun is shining. They claim we're going to get some thunder showers, but they're nowhere in sight right about now.
8: I know Don Wardlow is on the call. Is he available to say hi?
11: Right here, Peter.
8: There you are, Don. Say hi.
11: From Jersey, where it's probably 70s, 80s, maybe. Definitely not as desperately hot as it was last month. But should have some cooler nights, which will mean I won't have to run the AC, and I'm hoping for that.
8: And I am Peter from, as you all know, Coos Bay, Oregon. And just to compare and contrast, the weather here is about 68 degrees. The sun is out. The wind is blowing. It's late summer here, and we are happy to be here and not in Missouri City, Texas, or Pasadena, California, or even New Jersey. We like it out here, and we, of course, are ready for duck football, which comes up pretty soon. Some thanks. First, to Raymond Gay, for doing the mixing and making us sound better than we deserve. Thanks to our media outlets for broadcasting our show. And, of course, to Jacqueline Sylvia for putting this show online. 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Then we say hi to the facilitator. So hi, facilitator and the streamer for help on ACB Radio. I should say ACB Media, dating myself, which I regularly do these days. And we also want to give Bob's email address because that gives you a way to talk about what you're hearing and what you agree with or disagree with or whatever. And Bob's email address is bobbranco93. @gmail.com. 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So now, is Teresa Walker in the house?
12: No, she is not here.
8: She's not. Teresa Walker is supposed to be our guest. I hope that she will show up, and we can talk about her takes on sports. She is the pro football writer for the Associated Press and state sports editor for Tennessee. And, of course, college football there is a major event there, and not quite as big in Oregon as Tennessee, but still pretty big. So hopefully she'll show up. In the meantime, Mitch, you had a hot take on something. What do you want to talk
9: about? Oh, absolutely. I, as frequently happens, I am awake at 3 o'clock in the morning, and I tuned in to Unsportsmanlike on ESPN, and Chris Canty and Evan, whose last name I always forget, were both away. So it was Michelle Smallman and two other ladies. But I absolutely am convinced there is too bloody much sports talk on the air, and that you don't
12: well,
9: have
12: Teresa Walker has arrived, so.
8: Ah. So,
12: just as you say that, Mitch.
8: Hello, Teresa Walker. Can you hear us?
13: I can, and apologies. I had this marked down for starting in a few minutes, and when I just looked at that again, and it's like, wait a minute, nope. So apologies. I had had it down as, for my time, 4:15, and I didn't. You know, what do teachers always tell their kids? Read all the instructions, read all the times, and when you're going cross time zones, do it twice. And I thought I had, so apologies for being late to this.
8: We're delighted you're here, and by way of introducing you again, you are still the football writer for Associated Press and State Sports Editor of Tennessee. Is that correct?
13: Yes, I'm now also overseeing Kentucky, but it's a fun bunch of things on the plate.
8: That is awesome. So I don't know if you heard Mitch's comment of
9: I can lead it into a question for our guest, but
8: let's do that.
9: Tuned in at 3 o'clock, and for the next hour, all they talked about was Deshaun Watson's bad performance during the exhibition game. And his horrific performance, blaming everybody but himself for his plight. And if you're a resident of Cleveland, I can well understand that this is a topic that you want to spend a considerable amount of time talking about, particularly those fans who apparently boo him every time he's out on the field. But for the rest of us, most of us don't really care. So, and when I tuned in a couple of hours later, they were still talking about it. I think there's too darn much sports talk. If they can't find anything else to talk about with all 32 teams prepping for the season, you know, there's a quarterback battle in Minnesota, except Kyle Murray has apparently won it. So I want to ask our guest, is there too much focus on Deshaun Watson? Does anybody really give a hoot outside of Cleveland?
13: Well, I'll say this: they do, if only because of how much money was invested by Cleveland, has been. I mean, the reason he's going to be the starter, so many people believe, is the idea that his contract. You know, they've got their first two games on the road. They want to see if he can actually look like an NFL quarterback. But, the crazier thing, there's a poison pill in his contract that if he is still on the Cleveland roster at a certain point in March, then the next $200 million would be guaranteed. And, you know, so it's like we all think that they would be out of that deal before then, but I don't think I know too many people that would have made that deal to begin with. So it's kind of like watching sometimes people like to tune in to NASCAR for the last 10 laps to watch the crashes. So it feels like watching what's going on in Cleveland with Deshaun Watson is akin to watching the end of a race just for the crashes. Or, you know, a hockey game just to see the highlights of the fights. It's a sports soap opera in Cleveland with Deshaun Watson. And, you know, people love stories, especially when they're expensive and messy.
11: And color me ignorant, but I thought.
8: Hold on. One thing at a time. Don?
11: Yeah, color me ignorant, but I thought dude was still in jail wearing a number on his back, and he certainly ought to be.
8: Well, that's a different conversation.
13: Well, Everything has been civil lawsuits and such, so, and I think the last of those were settled. So I will say that 4 years ago I was in Cleveland and I talked to I did a great story, or at least one I quite enjoyed. A massage therapist association had their first convention since the pandemic in Cleveland at their convention center, literally right across one block away from Deshaun Watson's new stadium. It was incredibly ironic, but massage therapists have an approach for people like

0: million is guaranteed and kicks in at that point. So it you know, and the dead money, which is huge right now, just keeps going up. This might be, I mean, Bobby Bonilla has his own day for the money he gets from the Mets every year. This might be the most insane contract that I think we might have ever seen in sports.
1: Yes, but I have my problem is the guy can't play at home because they're going to boo him out of the stadium. He's going to play on the he's going to put they named him the starting quarterback, and Monken said it's not a week-to-week deal. He is the starting quarterback.
2: Michael, I think what that says, their Monken is caving. They don't want to break him totally. So he, I guess, was forced, and maybe the ownership not so subtly said, you're going to start him. But, you know, all this says to me, two things. One, that everybody has been berated the Bengals management for decades. The Cleveland Browns are the worst managed and have the worst ownership of any franchise in the National Football League. But the other thing, and I suppose you're right, Teresa, but I am a football fan. I also play fantasy football. I've been playing fantasy football in a league since before most people had ever heard of it. I want to know about player battles for positions. I want to hear about new offensive coordinators, new schemes that they're putting in on the offense and the defense. I don't watch soap operas, never have. This is a soap opera, and to me, if this is what our sports fans are into, then I just kind of shake my head and say, "Well, I'm not into that kind of being a not kind of want to be that kind of sports fan."
0: Well, let's remember this is the non-football season. I mean,
2: Right.
0: we've got preseason games, joint practices, but we're still kind of it's better than May and June, which is kind of such and July, which is such a kind of a dead period for the NFL. But you know, it's tough to talk about you know the schemes because trust me, there's a new offensive coordinator, new defensive scheme being installed with the Tennessee Titans. But at a certain point, you just kind of need to see them against what they're going to be facing. You know, in preseason games, it's like they're so vanilla with their base schemes that you know, it's mano a mano. It's why we default to the soap opera stories. And to a certain extent, soap opera, yes, but a team goes as the quarterback goes. And in Cleveland, no team has managed to kerfuffle their quarterback situation more than the Browns. I'll just say this, in the state of Tennessee, I've talked to many a Tennessee Vol fan who's very glad that Jimmy Haslin is busy with the Browns and maybe not so much with the University of Tennessee Volunteers.
3: So I want to comment on Mitch's original hot take. The issue is not so much that there isn't enough sports talk or too much sports talk. The issue for me is they start with one story and talk about it endlessly. And what particularly galls me is they spend so much time talking about football that they forget there's like another sport going on, like baseball. And you know, we were in the middle of baseball season. There are lots of great stories they could cover if they wanted to, but they choose not to. And I'm sure part of that has to do with listener interest. I'm sure there's a reason for that. But can't you spend some time talking about what's going on in Major League Baseball?
0: Well, it depends on your market. The very nascent days of June in the Nashville market, there were people talking about how Cam Ward, he's missing targets. We had seen maybe two practices in the off-season program, and he's missing targets. He is off pattern. And you know, and then he started dialing in. And Brian Daboll, the offensive coordinator here, pointed out it's like there are options off of all the pass routes. So it's a matter of the quarterback getting on the same line with the receiver, you know, and figuring those things out. But you would have thought that they were getting ready to trade Cam Ward in those days. But they're looking for things to talk about. Could they talk about Major League Baseball? Sure. But if you're in a market that maybe doesn't have Major League Baseball, or if they're not close,

0: close enough, say, to the Braves market or you know, the Tampa Bay Rays or whatever, you know, that's where, like, in the national market, they default to football.
1: Yeah.
0: Because if basketball's over, you know, Nashville's got a nice MLS team leading all of MLS off to the record start. There's a little bit of talk about that, but, it's football, football, football. And, you know, and obviously they're talking about it because people are listening. Otherwise they would change the topics quickly.
1: Yeah. No, I'm sure that's right. I'm sure that's right. So, let's talk about football. College football starts pretty soon, right? A week from now or 2 weeks?
2: Saturday, my alma mater, USC, opens up against the Sisters of the Poor, alias San Jose State. And you don't want me to get off on why more and more USC fans would like to see Lincoln Riley get hired away to the NFL or somewhere other than USC. But, yeah, the season starts Saturday for a lot of teams.
1: So is this coach?
3: You want to take Gibbs on the score, like 77-3 or something like that?
2: Well, it probably will be 42-0 at halftime. Although I'm waiting to see what our defense looks like with Gary Patterson, but they'll call off the dogs in the third quarter, so we'll probably win by 50 something.
1: So is this what they call week Coke Zero, or is this week zero?
2: I don't know if it's called week zero or not anymore, Peter. You know, the season is getting the college season is getting as long as the NFL season.
1: Teresa, is this officially week zero as it's been the past few years?
0: Well, I'm looking at ESPN's listing of games, and they've got a very expansive week one, August 22nd through September 7th. And I will say that, the preseason poll for the Associated Press came out on the 17th, I think it was. But, the next poll, the first poll of the regular season, will come out on if there's a game on the 7th, it'll come out on the 8th. So, yes, there is a game, SMU and Florida State, on the September 7th, Labor Day. So, yeah, the first poll. So it's everything likes to expand. I think high schools maybe still call last week, which is where it started for Tennessee, week zero. But, the way things keep expanding, I mean, let's face it, it almost seems like college football is like a game or two away from having a regular season 16-game schedule the way things keep going.
3: So Teresa, talk about the Vols. What are they looking at? Is their quarterback stay there this year?
0: Well, that was a decision announced earlier on Monday, August, what is today? I'm losing, 24th. So they're doing a mock game week to get their players ready for the regular season, which starts next week. But Josh Heupel told his team this morning that a true freshman, Faison Brandon, will be starting at quarterback. It's the second true freshman, first game on campus he's starting at Tennessee since 2004. And the quarterback who started that game ended up transferring after the season in Brent Schaefer because Eric Ainge ended up going 7-2 as a starter. So starting the season's nice. Doesn't mean you're guaranteed. The Vols are ranked number 20 in the AP top 25 to start the preseason, and we'll see how they can handle it. And the true fun game is when they get into SEC play. We're going to have original UT. Tennessee is hosting the copycat UT in Texas on September 26th. So we'll see who the quarterback is on that day. If it's Faison Brandon, then I think Josh Heupel will be very, very happy.
3: Well, I asked that question because I'm a part of the original UT, the burnt orange. So we'll see you at the game.
2: Teresa, I got to tell you, I was fortunate. I've actually been to Knoxville and was invited by a man I considered my mentor in the American Council of Blind, who was a political science and law professor at UT. And he invited me to come down and speak about the American Disabilities Act. But I was there 2 or 3 months after USC hired Lane Kiffin away from Tennessee. And They were very nice to me down there. I did happen to mention it. Turned out one of the young ladies in the law school office was a USC grad. So I wasn't there alone, but Knoxville is a very nice little community, and I enjoyed my couple of days down there.
0: Well, it is nice. They've definitely done some upgrades. They're finishing a big project renovating Neyland Stadium, and now they're getting another project getting ready to start here in the next few weeks to put a whole new district outside between the basketball arena and Neyland Stadium. I'll just say, sorry, but as a grad of the true original UT, University has several years on the one out of Texas. And you know, why burnt orange? I'm just saying. I mean, you know, Tennessee's orange is taken. Well, it's taken from a flower that grows on the hill next to the stadium. So, yeah. But, yes, trust me, I've seen all six shades.
3: We gave you our basketball coach.
0: And thank you very much. I'll just say, three straight Elite Eights, Rick Barnes. He's done pretty great things at the University of Tennessee.
3: Yeah, he's a good coach. He's a good coach.
1: So does this mean that you're not choosing Texas?
0: No. As wonderful as that song is, and I listen to it quite a bit myself, no, not choosing Texas. I am somebody who my family is from the Smoky Mountains, so I'm definitely in love with that rain. And I have driven and been a part in parts of every portion of this very long state, and I'm an eighth generation Tennessean. I'm staying.
1: All right, just checking. So you all said you're dealing with Kentucky as well. So what's going on at the University of Kentucky football?
0: Well, I kind of, they added the state of Kentucky to my plate, so I make sure things are covered there. I haven't gone up just yet to anything recently in Kentucky, but I've been to Lexington and Louisville quite a bit in my career. So it's one of those things, a colleague retired, and it's like, hey, help keep an eye on things. So, yeah, my buffet table added another, you know, 10, 20 feet to it.
2: I have to ask you a question about the Titans. And because I play fantasy football, I cannot believe Tennessee is going to be starting. They still think they're going to get mileage out of Tony Pollard. He's kind of past his prime. Are they really going to go with Tony, or are they going to do a split with Marks?
0: Well, it'll be Tajay Spears who gets
2: Tajay Spears.
0: Yeah, no problem. I'll just say this about Tony Pollard. He's in a contract year, and I think it's his eighth or ninth season in the NFL. I'll just say this. There's two men in the NFL who've run for at least 1,000 yards in each of the last four seasons, Tony Pollard and Derrick Henry, two names that you usually wouldn't put together in a sentence. You know, Tony Pollard just keeps – he looks good in practice. He had he ripped off a nice catch and run last night up the sideline. I'm liking what I'm seeing out of Tony. So I think they'll get all that they can out of him this final season. I don't expect him back next year, but he will be the lead back and get a lot of work. And Robert Saleh was kind of praising their running back room earlier. They had drafted Nick Singleton out of Penn State, who set some records, you know, that maybe once were held by guys with names like Saquon Barkley, et cetera. But it's going to be interesting to see how this is next year. But right now, no, Tony Pollard, and I won't be surprised if he gets another 1,000-yard season simply because this is a coaching staff that knows that in the NFL you've got to help your quarterback out by running the ball.
2: Especially a second-year quarterback like Cam Ward.
0: A second-year quarterback with his third different play caller in the NFL, and he hasn't started his second season. So, you know, he had Brian Callahan last year, and then when he was fired, then they went to, you know, Mike McCoy became the head coach, and, you know, Brian Callahan had been the guy calling the plays. And so, you know, Nick Holt kind of took over that stuff, and so now he's got Brian Daboll putting in a new offense as well as being a different play caller. So it's going to be interesting to see. There's a reason they went out and signed Wandale Robinson and drafted Carnell Tate. Now we need to see them put things together.
1: So talk about the SEC this year in college football. And if you don't mind, I know this is not your total area of your expertise. How do you think that SEC will play itself out in general? And say a few words about my former alma mater, not my former sports fan, whatever, when I was in Columbia, Missouri. What do you think about Missouri this year?
0: Well, Eli Drinkwitz just keeps finding ways to have the Tigers competitive, so I'm never going to count him out. But this year, the SEC, hopefully they've taken, you know, the Big Ten's success in recent years and the SEC's lack of success as, a prod to do better, do more. They've got the resources. We know that. It comes down to coaching and, yeah, the players. And with this transfer portal, I mean, we've got LSU trying to bring in, you know, not only did they go get Lane Kiffin to coach them, they're now bringing in a guy who is literally in an NFL camp to, you know, bring onto the roster. So, you know, this transfer portal madness seems to have gone out. You know, I don't know if it's the ninth level of Dante's Inferno at this point with the, you know, the levels of insanity, but, fifth year players, you know, no, they can't. Literally, there's a Western Kentucky player who was told he couldn't come back and he goes to a court in the home of Middle Tennessee, gets an order from a chancery court allowing him to play another year. And, I mean, you know, the fight to the judges have taken the wheel away from the NCAA at this point, but the SEC, they have money. They made some coaching changes. Right now, if I'm putting money on anyone in the SEC, I'm looking at what Lane Kiffin does at LSU. Can Pete Golding do it on his own at Ole Miss? He's got Trinidad Chambliss back for another final season, and they open the season. I'll have them in Nashville against Louisville, a top 25 matchup on the night of September 6th. I want to see what Tennessee does. You know, Josh Heupel, they're in the college football playoff, lose at Ohio State in December of 24. The defense went off the edge. They were really good. Then they disappeared.
1: Yeah.
0: And the offense was fine. He didn't waste time when the regular season ended with the loss of Vanderbilt. He fired his defensive coordinator. He went out and hired Jim Knowles, who was the coordinator at Ohio State when the Buckeyes beat Tennessee in the CFP playoff game. So, you know, he went out and as soon as the championship game was over, he hired away the strength and conditioning coach from Indiana and made him very well paid to come to Knoxville. And, you know, every team is faster, stronger, thinner. They all do great in the weight room in the off season, right? But they went and got this young man, and part of Faison Brandon starting is the true freshman has certainly added muscle to an already big frame that he brought onto campus back in January. But, in Kentucky, we've got another new coach with Will Stein. So it's going to be, and then, you know, in Vanderbilt, Clark Lee's got to show what can he do without Diego Pavia. You know, the big surprise of December, the signing day, Jarrett Curtis, you know, he flipped his commitment from Georgia to Vanderbilt, highest ranked recruit ever in the modern era for Vanderbilt to land. And, you know, with Brandon announced as the starting quarterback as a true freshman, I won't be surprised if we see Jarrett Curtis starting the season for Vanderbilt against Austin Peay next week. So it's the musical chairs that is the SEC. You know, nobody's waiting. If you have a bad season, Haley, Florida, we'll go get somebody else, John Sumall. So the SEC is going to be fun. If you haven't listened to it, the SEC Shorts have started their SEC season's takes, and it's on point with how they point out the transfer portal, all the players, the changing coaches, and how it has changed so dramatically in just name, image, and likeness debuted 5 years ago. And look at where we're at now. It almost seems quaint to think of where we were a decade ago.
2: The college football, particularly the big conferences, they are the farm systems of the NFL. But I wanted to ask you, my son-in-law is a big Georgia fan. I wanted to ask what your take about the Dogs might be.
0: Well, everyone keeps expecting, Georgia to slip just enough, but Kirby Smart keeps finding a way, and he has Gunnar Stockton again. So at quarterback, they didn't really need Jared Curtis, right? At least not this season. You know, he was kind of a luxury for Georgia. He walks in at Vandy and he can, you know, he can play quickly, shall we say. But Georgia, they're kind of the king of the SEC mountain. Now, the problem is SEC isn't king of the mountain that counts the most. So everybody's been chasing Georgia. Can they leapfrog them and just burst onto the, you know, let's face it, everybody is competing for a shot in the playoff field that's announced after the regular season, and it all matters. But somebody's got to show me that they can beat Kirby. I mean, I thought Tennessee had them in Knoxville, and yet they let – that they couldn't, that defense, it came to bite them, and they couldn't stop Gunnar Stockton in a game that they were dominating early. The defense gave it away, and they couldn't make a field goal at the end to do it. So Georgia slipped through a couple of times last year and got things going. And if you can, you know, let's face it, in this day and age of the portal, you're learning about your team a lot in the opening 4-6 games of the season. And, you know, Kirby Smart's been around long enough. He knows how to get a team ready for the games that matter most.
3: He's done well in recruiting. He's got a pretty, I kind of follow them because my wife is a Georgia graduate. So, but he's done well recruiting, especially the state of Georgia. And to me, he seems to have some really good depth. The defense, it may not be as good as it was as all the players, especially the players that went to Philadelphia. they got players all over the NFL. But he seems to be restocking or reloading, as they say, with players. So they're going to be a very quality football team.
2: I just want to know, though, is the world's greatest and largest cocktail party between the hedges as cool as it sounds?
0: I have never been to that game. I've only watched on TV. I did go to the Swamp in May for graduation ceremonies. I'll just say, it's a good thing they're renovating the Swamp with their multi-billion-dollar project, because I just wasn't – I mean, maybe it's different when you got – it's packed and it's sold out there. But, it's like they look down at Vanderbilt Stadium. I mean, Vanderbilt's the smallest in all the SEC, but it's like I just wasn't impressed. It's not comfortable inside the Swamp. So, and we'll see how quickly John Sumrall can make the cocktail party matter again. He comes in and he's saying all these things and, you know, everybody's excited, but I agree. Georgia is, you know, Kirby Smart just keeps finding ways to keep Georgia on the top. You know, he learned very well from Nick Saban and, yeah. You know, until again, you have to knock them off and do it more than once, to if you're going to claim the SEC.
1: So why is the Big Ten?
3: Go ahead,
1: Michael.
3: I was just quick. Didn't Sumrall name his starting quarterback today too?
0: Yes, he did. Yes, I'm trying to think. Transfer from Georgia Tech, I believe.
3: Yeah, I think that's who it was.
0: I tell you, I feel like I'm dealing with a Rubik's Cube trying to keep track of, okay, this person was here, they're now here. it's a spinning, whirling derby.
3: Right.
1: It really is. It feels so different than even 3 or 4 years ago. It's hard to keep track who's where, doing what, to whom. Why has the Big Ten been better than
3: the Wild West?
1: Yeah, well, yes. Yeah, speaking of the Wild West, why is the Big Ten has been so much better than the SEC? What's caused that?
0: Well, having the right coaches in place absolutely matters. I mean, Michigan won a title with Jim Harbaugh, who's now back in the NFL. Indiana hires Kurt Cignetti, who learned very well from some guy named Nick Saban. And in this day and age of the portal, if you've got money in the Big Ten distributions every year, they are right there at the top. Money matters. And, you know, for all the SEC, it just means more. And the wonder fueled by Alabama and then Georgia's runs. Guess what? The Big Ten wasn't sitting there waiting for, you know, to be ignored. They were doing the work of making sure that they mattered. And now we've seen this run from Michigan, Ohio State, Indiana, and Indiana in a place that if they had not had their season, Vanderbilt would have been the talk of college football last year. But unfortunately, Indiana did what Indiana did at, you know, similar place where they just didn't do anything for decades. When conferences were telling their teams to go schedule a Power Four conference team for an extra, you know, to help boost our schedule of strength, a lot of schools were on the phone to Indiana because it was seen as a cupcake. Not anymore.
1: Yeah, well, obviously.
2: Peter, I heard a theory months ago from Colin Cowherd that the alums of the Big Ten schools have more resources. It's not that there aren't well-to-do alums in the SEC, but you know, in the Big Ten, you've got Michigan's, Ohio's, USC, UCLA. You've got Oregon. You've got apparently, at least by his lights, more well-heeled alums who are willing and able to throw money at these guys who you know wanna make a couple $100,000 and play for their team.
1: Or a couple of $1 million, right? I mean, it's yeah, exactly. Before we throw it open to our audience, I do want to make a comment about who is the worst run NFL team. With deep respect to the Cleveland Browns, the worst run team in the NFL is clearly the New York Jets. I have never seen such incompetence over the past, I don't know, 4 or 5 years. I know that Cleveland has a good argument to make. I just think the Jets are just beyond hope these days. I don't think they have a quarterback at this point. I mean, a reasonable quarterback. I don't know if anyone wants to comment on that, but I've said this all the time. I think the Jets are the worst run NFL team.
2: Well, I hear you, but the Jets haven't spent half a Fort Knox on a washed up football player either.
1: Well, that is true. I'm sure there was an accident on the Jets' part. I think they just weren't paying attention. Yeah.
2: By the way,
1: fair.
2: If Bob were here, he might be complaining about the fact that the Patriots today traded Keyshawn Boutte to the Texans.
3: I was going to mention that.
2: I think what that may mean is the Texans are still not sure about Noel or Tank Dell, Tank Dell's health. So I guess the Pats think they've got more than enough receivers now so they traded him for a safety.
3: Yep.
0: Well, and the Texans lost Jaden Higgins last week to an ACL, so they needed to add something. I will chime in. The Jets. Last playoff berth, 2010. The Browns, as bad as that contract is with Deshaun Watson, have two, not one, but two playoff appearances since 2020.
1: Yeah, I think as much as I know that Cleveland is a badly run team. I'm not here to argue that. But I think the record speaks for itself about the Jets. How many quarterbacks have left the Jets and gone on to brilliance? Or players, for that matter. Never mind football coaches. I mean, there's just something about that team that is it's just pathetic. I'm sorry. Let's try this again, Mitch.
2: Well, this may rile Don up, and he's been awfully quiet. So you've got bad management in New York with the Jets. Up until this year, you had bad management with the Knicks until James Dolan got distracted by building that Sphere in Vegas. You can make an argument that the Yankees ain't what they used to be with their management with Brian Cashman. Is it something about the water, Don, in New York that all of a sudden the ownership of at least those three clubs, and you could throw the Nets in there too, why not? Is there something going on in New York that it attracts bad owners and incompetent management?
1: Hey, don't forget the hockey teams, Mitch. I don't think any of them made the playoffs this year.
2: Yeah, you're right.
4: Believe me, I wish I knew, because you got millions and millions of very long-suffering fans, especially the poor Jets fans, like one of my brothers-in-law and one of his sons. They have just been suffering for decades, and I forget they even were in 2010. As far as I knew, their last playoff was in 1970. But the Yankees, man, if Aaron Boone, if George Steinbrenner, let's start from the top where the buck used to stop. If George had lived, or if his son was a shadow of what his dad was, Aaron Boone would have managed half a season with the Yankees in 2018, and we'd had somebody else, anybody else, including Popeye, managing them, and they would have won in 2019, they would have won in 2022, and they would have won in 2024 under any other managership other than Aaron Boone and any other GM instead of Brian Cashman.
1: Mike, did you want to say something, Michael? I'm sorry.
3: No, I was just going to thank the Jets for Quinnen Williams, the big...
1: Yes! Yes, thank you for saying that. It just boosts my point. I just think the Jets are just awful. I don't know how that's going to get fixed. But then I thought the Knicks would never come close to winning a championship either. And much to my delight...
2: It was an accident. It was an accident.
1: But
2: Dolan wasn't there.
1: Accidents do happen, and we got to give credit where credit's due. And so this is Sports Roundtable. My name is Peter Altschul. We need to see if there are any folks who want to ask questions of our host or any of us spelunkers. So, Miss Host, any hands raised?
5: Now, Peter, you know my name. No, you don't have any raised hands yet, but I'm sure you will in a minute. Those who are on Zoom, they'll come over here. They
4: if
5: don't
4: I can
5: do that.
4: Just a brief second, because our host, and you mentioned it, Peter, briefly, that he's celebrating his 7th anniversary with his Amy, and if he's clever, he knows the old song, Once in Love with Amy, and if he can sing it, he'll sing it to her sometime tonight. At least I would if I was him.
1: I don't know if Bob is the right
2: voice, Mr. Wardlow.
4: That goes way. That goes way. I agree. I know it. Well, really, it's more my parents' age. They were children of the late 1920s and the Great Depression. And my mom had a stack of Wicked Wax that she got from her mom. And Once in Love with Amy was one of those records that she had, one of those platters that mattered that I used to break all too regularly. And, you know, I know I'd get a spanking good if I broke one, but doggone, I could never avoid playing them.
1: So maybe Teresa, we could get Teresa to sing a song for Bob?
0: I do my best singing in the car with by myself and the windows up.
1: So what other big stories are going on in the Tennessee-Kentucky area that we should know about?
0: Well, we have Nashville SC is atop the MLS standings, off to a record start. And it was funny, a week ago Wednesday, they had Miami and Messi in Nashville for a big showdown. It was a week ago Saturday. Time flies when you're in training camp. But, it's tight for the top of the standings kind of battle. They were 2 points separated in the standings, and Nashville wins 4-1. And now here, you know, a week later, there's a 10-point gap for them atop the standings. So they are really running away with things. In Tennessee, the last season for the Nissan Stadium. The new one is going up. It will be completed sometime in February, definitely in time for the 2027 season. But it's a new thing for the Titans. And then, you know, the quarterbacks for Tennessee and Vanderbilt, what are we going to see them do? So that's the interesting part here in the state of Tennessee right now. And then, you know, in a few weeks will be Nashville Predators. Shoot, 3 weeks they'll be reporting for training camp. And
1: wow.
0: And then 2 weeks after that, we've got the NBA reporting for training camps. And the Grizzlies, they got rid of Ja Morant during the offseason and traded him to Portland. And so now they've got their latest rebuild going on. And it is a youth movement with Zach Edey, Cedric Coward, and Cam Boozer is the latest to join that group. And guys, and before we know it, I hate to say this, it'll be October, and in the state of Tennessee, both Tennessee men, Vanderbilt women have teams that are thinking Final Four. We might be coming sooner, like this season.
4: Vanderbilt
1: In basketball. Yeah. Okay. Yeah. Okay.
4: The women of Vanderbilt have either two or three Jersey girls. One whose name is Michaela Blakes, and one whose name is Passant or something of that.
0: She's now in the WNBA this summer. So yeah, her tenure's up. But Michaela Blakes, All American this last season. So she's coming in for her, you know, what I think will probably be her last season at Vanderbilt, because, you know, she's just so darn good. Maybe they can talk her into staying for a final year at Vanderbilt, but they've got an Aubrey Galvin. They got a young lady who's been playing with one of the USA teams. They're just really, really good. It's fun to watch them go. Vanderbilt, their biggest thing came when, Mark Byington's putting together a team and Tyler Tanner decides to come back and not try his luck with the draft, possibly a late first-round pick. So he's back. It's going to be so interesting to see what they do. And then, you know, you mentioned Rick Barnes earlier. That gentleman, for all the coaches complaining about the portal and how tough it's made their jobs, you know, back in March, Rick Barnes was like, I love it. I work hard for a couple of weeks and then I go. And he was very busy in the portal, put together, brought in a lot of players that score points. So the guy who's been a defensive coach much of his career has got a lot of talent coming in. It's going to be very, very interesting.
4: And you know, you're lucky. You've got two absolutely solid broadcasters. I'll tell you who I think they are. Jake Lyman on women's basketball. That man is a rock, and they need to get him a color commentator, though. And the other one is Andrew Allegretta for Vanderbilt baseball. Those two men are exceptional. Now, I don't want anybody to beat my UConn Huskies. I've been rooting for them since 1993 when I moved to Connecticut. But if anybody had to, I'd rather it was Vanderbilt than South Carolina. I hate to even say the word South Carolina.
2: Well, Don, as a follower of women's college basketball, just keep your ears open for USC this year, because Juju came back, and they had a good recruiting class, apparently a pretty highly ranked recruiting class. USC might be back this year, might challenge a couple of those SEC teams and UConn.
4: And that's bad juju for a lot of the other teams, I can tell you that. She was absolutely solid before she tore up her knee.
2: Yes, she was. Oh, yes, she was.
1: So, Teresa, you mentioned the MLS, and it's one of the things that I found really interesting this year in sports is sort of the trajectories of soccer in this country and baseball in this country. And I'm sure you saw the article, I think it was in the Wall Street Journal, that talked about how soccer has sort of eclipsed baseball or come close to it, depending on which poll you read. What do you make of that?
0: Well, I'll say this. I know, you know, Nashville built the largest soccer-specific stadium for North America. They're averaging pretty close to a sellout this season. So, you know, and that's a 30,000 seat stadium. So they are, you know, the desire for soccer. If they had not been building a stadium right next to Nissan Stadium, I think Nashville would have been hosting some of the World Cup that we just saw this last summer, because there's just such an interest in soccer in this area. It just seems to be growing year by year. And what I'm curious to see is what happens after this season? Because people I know that weren't into soccer got hooked hard this time. I mean, social media, love it or hate it, was seeing what the Scott fans were doing, the Dutch, the Vikings, the Norwegians and such. I mean, it was just, it was so easy to connect with everybody from around the world and just have fun watching these people and players compete. And, I think that it helped build the desire for soccer and among fans. And I'm curious to see, I want to go to Spain next year. My husband said we're going to see a La Liga game. We're going to see Barcelona. By the way, Barcelona plays Madrid. We might need to see that game and schedule our trip around that. So And he's not, I mean, he's a Southern boy who grew up with his football. So I just think that those kind of folks have had had the light, the sparks flying. And I think we're going to see more and more interest. Now, that said, MLS is, it's not the top league in the world. It's a minor league. But we're seeing more and more players come over here. And I can't remember the name of it, but a Premier League team beat Manchester United this weekend. And the Manchester United had no MLS players. The team that won, Hull City or something like that, 3 MLS players. So, talent makes everything better. Winning makes everything better, but just getting to know people, the stories that are behind some of these sports, that's what helps all these sports grow.
2: Well, that's what I was going to say about the MLS, and it sounds like things haven't changed. Using baseball terminology, the MLS, at least years ago, was considered double A, or even high A soccer, and the players that came over here from Europe and other places, they were at the ends of their career. They came over for a payday, like David Beckham came to the LA Galaxy. And I think that until MLS talent-wise reaches a higher standard, I mean, they can follow in the footsteps of Japanese baseball. Years ago, Japanese baseball was considered double A. I'd say now Japanese baseball is on a par with MLB, and that's where MLS has to go in order for the U.S. really to have a great opportunity to do more. Anyway, that's my take on, and I'm not a big soccer fan, but the MLS has to get a little closer to the top Euro League.
0: Oh, completely agree, but I think they're taking steps with the talent, the younger talent they're trying to bring in and things like that. So they are taking the steps to keep growing and improving the game.
1: Well, a couple of questions. The first one is, every 4 years, there's at least some interest in the World Cup. I know this year went off the charts. Every year there's some talk about, okay, after this run, soccer's going to take off in this country, and it never does. What is your sense of what might happen after this year's World Cup?
0: I do think it's going to increase. I mean, it comes in kind of spurts and starts. I know the last World Cup that was in the States, there was, soccer is going to really grow. We've got all these young kids playing soccer. And it didn't, it just kind of disappeared, right? But yep. MLS now with its teams in Cincinnati, Charlotte, Nashville, I mean, they've planted so many teams in this country, and the feeder teams and leagues, you've got the lower level soccer leagues. I think Nashville's affiliate is down in Huntsville, I think, or somewhere in Alabama. So, they've got, they're spreading their tentacles out across the country. But exciting games matter. Nashville beat, I think it was Columbus on Saturday night with 2 goals in 2 minutes in stoppage time. For soccer to come back with not one but 2 goals in stoppage time to win a game outright, when it comes down to it, you need stars to help with stories and things like that to help people connect, but it's the performance on the pitch that get people truly paying attention.
3: Yeah, what seems to happen, it'll be interesting to watch, is that it seems that the athletes with the talent, once they develop, they end up switching sports. There are several players in the NFL who once were soccer players. So,
2: Michael,
3: I
2: was going to go the exact opposite direction. I think what you're seeing, a lot of mothers particularly, they see the violence in football, and they're telling their sons and their daughters, I'd rather see you play soccer. There are fewer major injuries, even though, soccer players run around there are collisions, but I think a lot of parents, particularly a lot of mothers, are trying to get their kids to play soccer and not football.
1: But I think they're two
3: interesting to watch.
1: Yeah, there are two separate issues here. I think they're both related. You know, the elite athletes, if they have a choice right now between soccer and football, many of them are in fact choosing football because that's where the money is, I would imagine. You know, if they're really good, you can make a lot of money more in football than soccer, although I could be persuaded I'm wrong about that. And I also think it's also true what you said, Mitch, that younger folks over time might be not doing football as much, you know, because of the injuries and so on and so forth. And I think it'll be an interesting to see how that plays itself out. But until it mystifies me, you know, ever since, you know, I was growing up, and that was back in the 60s and 70s, soccer was a big deal in school and high school and college. I mean, it wasn't as big as it is now, but there are lots of people playing soccer, and somehow that talent never got developed into world-class players like they did in, say, basketball or football or baseball. Okay. So I don't know if anybody has any comments about that, but I'm hoping that we in soccer can really cross that boundary and become world-class. We have the talent to do it, I think.
2: One of the issues is a lot of folks get into football because they support their college, their high school and college teams. There is no one playing college soccer, at least in the States, to my knowledge. Is anyone?
1: Well, there's an NCAA college soccer playoff and stuff. I know it doesn't rival football or basketball, but there is such a thing as, you know, NCAA soccer. So I want to thank Teresa. I think we're out of time. Teresa, thank you for joining us. We hope you'll come back again to join us at some point. Maybe at the end of the football season, we can compare notes. Thank you all for listening to Sports Roundtable. Thank you, the AP Media folks. Thanks to the Spelunkers. We'll see you next week.
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As of August 21st, 2,777 confirmed measles cases have been reported in the United States in 2026. This is an increase of 211 cases since the last report. Among these, 2,355 were reported by 47 jurisdictions. This is the first week that more than 200 new measles cases were reported. A total of 16 measles cases were reported among international visitors to the United States. There have been more measles cases to date in 2026 than in all of 2025. There have been 36 new outbreaks reported in 2026, and 94% of confirmed cases are outbreak-associated, 1,239 from outbreaks that have begun in 2026, and 1,375 from outbreaks that began in 2025. An outbreak is defined as three or more cases. For the full year of 2025, a total of 2,289 confirmed measles cases were reported in the United States. Among these, 2,263 cases were reported by 45 jurisdictions. A total of 26 measles cases were reported among international visitors to the United States. In 2025, there were three measles deaths. There were 48 outbreaks reported in 2025, and 90% of confirmed cases are outbreak-associated. For comparison, 16 outbreaks were reported during 2024, and 69% of cases were outbreak-associated. Since May 1st, 2026, CDC has received reports of 17,180 laboratory-confirmed cases of cyclosporiasis acquired in the United States. For comparison, 1,180 cases were reported in the United States between May 1st and August 31st, 2025. These data include the cases reported in the ongoing multi-state outbreak linked to iceberg lettuce. The data also include cases not linked to that outbreak. Multiple jurisdictions have reported an increase of cases compared with the same period in 2025. These people became sick after eating food or drinking water, not while they were traveling outside the United States during the 14 days before they got sick. Here are the numbers. Laboratory confirmed cases, 17,180. Hospitalizations, 922. Deaths, 2. States reporting cases, 48 plus the District of Columbia. Publix blueberries and mixed berries recall is now at the highest risk. The Food and Drug Administration has placed its highest risk warning on recently recalled frozen berries sold at Publix, reminding consumers not to eat the affected products. Frutas y Hortalizas del Sur, South America, first initiated the recall for Greenwise brand organic blueberries on July 3rd, which was later expanded on July 29th to include Greenwise frozen mixed berries as well. The products have been linked to a multi-state E. coli outbreak that has sickened 12 people and hospitalized 4 as of the FDA's last update on July 30th. Sold in Publix locations across 8 states, the affected products have been removed from the shelves, but have expiration dates into 2028, meaning they could still be in freezers. Here's what to know. These are the frozen berries that were recalled. 10-ounce Greenwise Organic Whole Berries UPC 41415-06453. 48-ounce Greenwise Organic Whole Berries UPC 41415-12053. 10-ounce Greenwise Organic Whole Mixed Berries UPC 41415-06753. 48-ounce Greenwise Organic Whole Mixed Berries UPC 41415-12153. These products were distributed
in Virginia, North Carolina, South Carolina, Georgia, Florida, Kentucky, and Tennessee. While the recalled berries are no longer for sale, they could still be in consumers' freezers. The FDA advises consumers not to eat recalled products and instead to throw them away or return them to Publix for refund. Questions regarding the recall can be directed to Publix customer care at 800-242-1227. The Better Bakehouse Snack Company is recalling certain lots of donut-full chocolate-dipped vanilla cake donuts because the product may contain undeclared milk. People who have an allergy or severe sensitivity to milk run the risk of serious or life-threatening allergic reaction if they consume this product. The problem was discovered after one allergic reaction was reported in connection with the recalled product. The individual has fully recovered. Recalled products can be identified as follows: donut-full chocolate-dipped vanilla cake donuts, 10 mini donuts, packaged in a 7.05-ounce carton containing 5, 1.41-ounce or 40-gram pouches with UPC 3500413922103. And best if used by dates and lot codes 915-2026, lot 26078. The recall is limited to specific lots of product managed and distributed in March 2026. The product was distributed nationwide to retailers and through Amazon.com. Consumers can dispose of the affected product and obtain a full refund from their point of purchase with a receipt, or return the product to their point of purchase for a refund. Everything Sprouts LLC of Minneapolis, Minnesota is recalling 3 varieties of alfalfa sprout products because they have been linked to a 15-state outbreak of Shiga toxin producing E. coli and or salmonella. The recalled products were distributed by Everything Sprouts from May 27th to August 21st to wholesale distributors and to grocery stores located in Minnesota and Wisconsin. The Everything Sprouts and Calco branded alfalfa sprouts are packaged in individual 5-ounce plastic containers bearing the following barcodes: 86001452311 3, 86001452310, and 85007947019. The products subject to this recall include alfalfa 6, 5-ounce, alfalfa 12, 6, 5-ounce, with following lot numbers: lot 222, 223, 225, 226, 230. Those same alfalfa sprouts were also used in Everything Sprouts Crunchy Protein Sprout Mix, 5-ounce cups, lots 223, 226, 230, and the Zesty Garlic Mix Chips, lots 222, 223, 225, 226, and 230. To date, 55 reports of illness have been received by federal and state partners related to the alfalfa sprouts. The states with patients are Florida, Indiana, Iowa, Kansas, Michigan, Minnesota, New Hampshire, New York, North Carolina, North Dakota, Pennsylvania, South Carolina, South Dakota, Washington, and Wisconsin. Consumers who believe they may have received affected lots of the alfalfa sprouts should immediately dispose of them and should carefully clean and sanitize any surfaces or containers that the product may have touched. Vitruvius Therapeutics Incorporated is voluntarily recalling one lot, lot number 504950, of thyroid tablets USP 30 milligrams to the consumer level. The product is being recalled because testing confirmed the potential for the product to be super potent. Consumption of super potent thyroid tablets can cause hyperthyroidism, which is an overactive thyroid.
including but not limited to weight loss, heat intolerance, fatigue, nervousness, muscle weakness, hypertension, chest pain, rapid heart rate, or heart rhythm disturbances. The patient population at greatest risk are elderly, pregnant women and infants, especially over extended periods of time. Excess levels of thyroid hormones in the elderly have been associated with adverse outcomes, particularly to cardiac health. Overtreatment of hypothyroidism in pregnancy is associated with a higher rate of maternal and fetal complications, including premature delivery and low birth weight.

Lot number and expiration dates are as follows. Thyroid tablets USP 30 milligrams, NDC 69680-16-00, lot 504950, expiration date 9/30/2026, first distributed 1/31/2025, last distribution date 9/30/2025. Lot 504950 was distributed nationwide in the USA to Vitruvius Therapeutics direct accounts from January 31, 2025 to September 30, 2025. Vitruvius Therapeutics is proactively notifying its wholesalers by email and phone to discontinue distribution of the product being recalled and is arranging for destruction of all recalled product. Patients who are currently taking thyroid USP from lot 504950, which is being recalled, should not discontinue use without contacting their healthcare provider for further guidance and/or a replacement prescription. Consumers with questions about the recall can contact Vitruvius Therapeutics Incorporated by email at safety@vitruvius.com. Vitruvius is V-I-T-R-U-V-I-A-S. Or they may contact the company by phone at 256-239-9373 Monday through Friday from 9 a.m. to 5 p.m. Central Time. Consumers should contact their physician or healthcare provider if they have experienced any problems that may be related to taking or using this product. Adverse reactions or quality problems experienced with the use of this product may be reported to the FDA's MedWatch Adverse Event Reporting Program either online, by regular mail, or by fax. 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You can download the form or call 1-800-332-1088 to request a reporting form. The recall is being conducted with the knowledge of the U.S. Food and Drug Administration. Two people in Lancaster County, Pennsylvania, have died of measles, making the first measles-related deaths in the United States this year. Neither individual was vaccinated against the disease, the Pennsylvania Department of Health reported. Their deaths mark the first measles fatalities in the state in 35 years. To protect the privacy of individuals and their families, the Department of Health will not release any additional details that could personally identify these individuals and their families. Since the start of the year, there have been 393 confirmed cases of measles in Pennsylvania across 28 counties. The 2026 nationwide total already exceeds the total number of measles cases reported in 2025. The two deaths in Pennsylvania come as the nation's vaccination rate for measles continues to fall among kindergartners and as the proportion of kindergartners with vaccine exemptions is rising. The U.S. is likely to lose its measles elimination status later this year, which would mean the same outbreak strain had been consistently circulating in the country for over 12 months. Measles infections can cause rash, fever, cough, runny nose, and red, watery eyes. About 1 in 5 unvaccinated people who catch measles are hospitalized, and there's a risk of developing complications like pneumonia or brain inflammation. In the U.S., 1 to 3 in 1,000 people with measles die of the disease. Those who survive can develop long-term health problems such as neurological disease or immune amnesia, where the immune system loses its ability to fight off pathogens it's encountered in the past. The best way to protect against measles is to get fully vaccinated. 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The Magic Kingdom has limits.
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RPH. He is a fourth-generation pharmacist and owner and COO of C.O. Bigelow, the oldest pharmacy in the country. Disney just pissed me off. A few days ago, it was announced that beginning in 2027, spouses and domestic partners of Disney employees will no longer be eligible for the company's health plan if they have access to coverage through their own employer. Children will remain eligible, as will spouses who have no other employer-sponsored option. To be clear, Disney is not throwing every employee spouse in the street without an insurance card, but it is telling working spouses to go use their own company's plan. Disney is not the first employer to do this. Spousal exclusions and surcharges have been around for years, but there is something especially jarring about Disney making this move now. This is one of the largest and most profitable entertainment companies in the world, built around a brand that has spent nearly a century selling families happiness, magic, and delicious turkey legs. Apparently, the magic has limits. Disney has every right to make this decision. From a corporate perspective, it might even be smart. If a spouse has access to another employer's insurance, Disney is effectively volunteering to pay a health care expense that another company could assume instead. Disney's executives have a responsibility to control costs and produce value for shareholders. I understand the argument. I still find the decision morally reprehensible. Corporate values are easy to advertise when they are free. They only mean something when honoring them becomes expensive. A company cannot build its identity around supporting families while treating the families of its own employees as expendable costs. Disney reported approximately $2.6 billion in net income in its most recent quarter. Former Disney CEO Bob Iger, who just joined Josh Kushner in a deal to acquire the Los Angeles Lakers at a $12.5 billion valuation, received nearly $46 million in compensation during Disney's 2025 fiscal year. That was more than 800 times the compensation of the company's median employee. His successor, Josh DeMaro, began his tenure this year with an annual compensation package potentially worth tens of millions of dollars. Lowering executive compensation will not solve Disney's healthcare problem. Even eliminating the CEO's entire pay package would cover only a fraction of the company's dependent healthcare expenses. But compensation reveals priorities. Disney is willing to spend tens of millions of dollars on one executive because it believes he creates value. It is restricting spousal healthcare because it regards that expense primarily as a liability. Employees would be wise to note the distinction. I approach this story from a slightly unusual position. Readers know I spend my days operating an independent pharmacy, so I see firsthand what happens when insurance coverage changes. I also run a company of approximately 70 employees, so every year I sit on the other side of the table and decide which health insurance plans we can afford to offer them. It is one of the least enjoyable parts of my job. At my company, C.O. Bigelow, employees become eligible for health insurance after a brief probationary period. We offer three levels of coverage and allow employees to enroll spouses and children. The company currently contributes $500 per employee each month, regardless of which plan that employee chooses. Our most commonly selected option is the middle tier plan with individual coverage. After Bigelow's contribution, the employee still pays $611.62 per month.
That means the combined monthly premium for one person is more than $1,100 before that person fills a prescription, sees a physician, or pays a deductible. This coming year, our average premium increase is approximately 13%. Every year's renewal presents the same unpleasant decision. As a company, we can absorb the increase, pass some of it along to employees, or reduce the quality of coverage. This year, we are increasing Bigelow's contribution, so the company can absorb the increase and shield our employees from it. I don't mention this because I want to pack on the back. We are fortunate to be able to do it. I mention it for perspective. C.O. Bigelow is an independent family business with approximately 70 employees. Disney employs more than 160,000 people and earns billions of dollars. The health plans I select for my team are also the plans used by me and my family. My parents receive their insurance through the company. I am never choosing a plan that only other people will have to endure, which has a useful way of clarifying the mind during renewal meetings. I feel employees should feel safe, secure, and taken care of. In the United States, family health coverage has become part of the social contract between an employer and an employee. I would feel like a fraud if I preached that philosophy and abandoned it the moment the bill became inconvenient. Most employees, however, do not see the full bill. They see the amount deducted from their paycheck and understandably consider that the cost of insurance. The company's contribution remains mostly invisible. That money is compensation. It could have been paid as wages, invested in the business, or added to profits. Instead, the employer uses it to purchase health coverage, and the tax code encourages this by treating employer-sponsored insurance more favorably than ordinary income. Approximately 154 million Americans under 65 receive health insurance through an employer. In 2025, the average annual premium reached $9,325 for individual coverage and $26,993 for family coverage. Employers paid most of that amount, with workers contributing an average of $6,850 toward family premiums. Health insurance is one of the most expensive things many employers buy. It is also the part of an employee's compensation package they are least likely to understand. Most people assume that the name printed on their insurance card identifies the company paying their medical bills. At large employers, that is often wrong. Many corporations operate self-funded health plans. An insurance company may provide the physician network, process claims, and answer the phone, while the employer ultimately pays the claims. The insurer is functioning as an administrator while the employer carries much of the financial risk. This means that $1 million cancer treatment, a long hospital admission, or a year of expensive specialty medications can eventually appear in some form on the employer's balance sheet. The arrangement places companies in a role they were never designed to perform. A movie studio should not be responsible for determining which obesity drugs its marketing team can access. A retailer should not need a strategy for oncology spending. A small pharmacy should not have to predict whether the medical needs of its employees will make next year's premiums unaffordable. Yet, here we are. Employers expect healthcare costs to rise another 11% or more in 2027, the largest projected increase in more than two decades. Cancer treatments and GLP-1 drugs receive much of the attention, and for good reason, but hospital prices, specialty medications, administrative waste, and healthcare consolidation are also driving the bill higher.
The exact mixture is different for every company because the cost is driven by the health of real people. One employer may have several workers using GLP-1s, while another may have two families facing cancer. There is something gross about looking at employees and their dependents through that lens, but the financial structure leaves employers little choice. About Your Health will continue when we return. Stay tuned after this short break.

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1: From the Bureau of Economic Geology, this is EarthDate. We talked about the asteroid that 66 million years ago ended the age of dinosaurs. But what exactly did it do to the planet? From the point of impact, a blast wave of heat rushed outward at nearly the speed of light, followed by scorching winds that reached 500 miles an hour. These were followed by a massive earthquake felt around the world that may have caused landslides across the planet. Shortly after came tsunami waves up to 1,000 feet high, racing across the Gulf of Mexico and traveling many miles inland, up the Mississippi River, covering Caribbean islands and swamping Atlantic coastlines. Debris from the impact rained across the region, forming deposits up to 1,000 feet thick. The debris was hot enough to ignite massive wildfires across North America that may have burned for months, and the long-term effects were even worse. Ash and dust blocked out sunlight, while billions of tons of vaporized rock formed aerosols that blocked the sun's heat. In this cold twilight, the surface temperature of Earth fell as much as 40 degrees Fahrenheit and stayed that way for 15 to 20 years. Mere decades later, once the aerosols settled out, greenhouse gases from the wildfires helped to warm the atmosphere more than 10 degrees higher than pre-impact. It's amazing that anything survived this destruction. But it actually paved the way for you and me, which we'll talk about on another Earth Date. I'm Scott Tinker.
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Returning to the article about Disney Corporation and healthcare costs. Disney has now chosen one of the simplest ways to reduce its exposure: send working spouses somewhere else. On the balance sheet, that is simple cost control. At the pharmacy counter, it looks different. When a family changes insurance plans, ongoing care rarely transfers cleanly. A medication that was covered before may now require prior authorization. A physician may be out of network. Deductibles reset, copays rise. Patients who have taken the same drug for years are suddenly asked to prove that they still need it. Access to another plan sounds reassuring until you understand that the other plan may have a different network, formulary, and deductible. Insurance coverage is not interchangeable simply because both options satisfy the technical definition of insurance. Disney is shifting a cost to another employer. Its employees and their spouses will absorb the disruption. As traditional coverage becomes more expensive and restrictive, more healthcare will move outside of it. We are already watching this happen with prescriptions. Generic medications can sometimes be purchased through cash pay pharmacies for less than an insurance copay. Mark Cuban Cost Plus Drug Company built an entire business around transparent generic pricing. Manufacturers, including Eli Lilly and Novo Nordisk, now offer direct cash pay programs for GLP-1 drugs. Insurance will remain necessary for hospitalization, cancer treatment, and other catastrophic expenses. Very few families can cash pay their way through leukemia. But routine and predictable health care is beginning to break away from the insurance system. That development is both genuine innovation and an indictment of the system being bypassed. Transparent cash prices can remove layers of PBM manipulation and administrative action. They can also create another job for the patient. Everyday people must now compare their insurance copay with the pharmacy's cash price, check manufacturer programs, evaluate discount cards, and determine whether any of the money they spend will count toward their deductible. We keep giving patients more choices and calling it empowerment. Much of the time, we are simply transferring work to people who lack the information and training to do it well. That does create an opportunity for independent pharmacies. If healthcare continues fragmenting into employer plans, cash pay services, manufacturer programs, and separate drug benefit platforms, patients will need someone who understands how those systems overlap. The pharmacist's role should extend beyond handing over the prescription. We should also help patients determine the safest and most affordable way to obtain it. But I digress. Disney's announcement should anger people. It should also frighten them. Disney may become the most visible domino in this new cycle of benefit cuts. The company has given other employers cover to make the same calculation. Once one recognizable corporation decides that working spouses belong on somebody else's balance sheet, the next decision becomes easier. This is how benefits erode, one reasonable corporate decision at a time.
In fairness, Disney did not create the problem. It is responding rationally to a healthcare system whose costs are becoming impossible to contain. That does not absolve the company. I still believe it could afford to continue coverage if it genuinely cared about the values it preaches. But that only makes the warning more serious. If Disney no longer believes the economics of family health care are worth protecting, there may not be enough magic in the kingdom to save the rest of us. This piece was written by Alec Wade Ginsberg, PharmD, registered pharmacist, a fourth-generation pharmacist, and the owner of C.O. Bigelow, the oldest pharmacy in America. Here are 8 sex myths that experts wish would go away. It's by Holly Stapleton. Chalk it up to the variability in sex education in high schools and even in medical schools, or to the fact that many adults find it hard to talk about sex with the person who regularly sees them naked. Whatever the reason, misinformation about sexuality and desire is common. There are so many myths out there, said Laurie Mintz, an emeritus professor of psychology at the University of Florida who focuses on human sexuality. And, she added, they can cause a lot of damage. So, the Well section of the New York Times reached out to a group of sex therapists and researchers and asked them to share a myth they wished would go away. Here's what they said. Myth number 1, everyone else is having more sex than you. Oddly, this myth persists across the lifespan, said Debbie Herbenick, director of the Center for Sexual Health Promotion at the Indiana University School of Health, and author of Yes, Your Kid, What Parents Need to Know About Today's Teens and Sex. Many teenagers think everyone is doing it, she said, leading them to jump into sex that they are simply not ready for. This myth can make older people in long-term relationships feel lousy too, like they are the only ones in a so-called dry spell when they may simply be experiencing the natural ebb and flow of desire. It's pretty typical to find that about 1 in 3 people have had no partnered sex in the prior year, Dr. Herbenick said, referencing several nationally representative surveys. She also points to the research she has worked on, showing that sexual activity has declined in recent years for reasons that aren't fully understood. Researchers have hypothesized that the decline has to do with factors like the rise in sexting and online pornography, as well as decreased drinking among young people. It can help to normalize these periods of little to no partnered sex, Dr. Herbenick said. That said, for those looking for some longevity in their partnered sex life, it's important to think about sex in a holistic way. That means caring for your physical and mental health, she said, and talking through your feelings with your partner to maintain a sense of intimacy and connection. Myth number 2, sex means penetration. Sex therapists often lament that people get caught up in certain sexual scripts or the idea that sex should unfold in a particular way, typically a bit of foreplay that leads to intercourse. But we need to move beyond defining sex as a single behavior, said Ian Kerner, a sex therapist and author of She Comes First. He noted that this type of narrow thinking has contributed to the long-standing pleasure gap between men and women in heterosexual encounters. For example, a study found that 75% of heterosexual men said they orgasmed every time they had been sexually intimate within the past month, compared with 33% of heterosexual women. One survey found that 18% of women orgasmed from penetration alone, while 37% said they also needed clitoral stimulation to orgasm during intercourse. Instead of rushing toward intercourse, the focus should be on outer course, Dr. Kerner said, which is an umbrella term for any sexual activity that doesn't involve penetration.
If you look at most mainstream movies, the image is women having these fast and fabulous orgasms from penetration, and foreplay is just the lead up to the main event, Dr. Mintz said. That is actually, scientifically, really damaging and false. In surveying thousands of women for her book, Becoming Clitorate, Dr. Mintz found the percentage of women who said they orgasmed from penetration alone to be 4% or less. Equating sex with penetration also leaves out people who have sex in other ways. For instance, Joe Court, a sex therapist, has coined the term sides to describe gay men who do not have anal sex. Lex Brown James, a sex therapist, said that view also overlooks people with certain disabilities, as well as those who simply do not enjoy penetration. Many people find greater sexual satisfaction from things like oral sex or even just bodily contact, she said. Myth number 3, vaginas shouldn't need extra lubricant. Postmenopausal women sometimes describe the pain they experience during penetrative sex as feeling like sandpaper or knives. But while vaginal dryness affects older women at a higher rate, it can happen at any point in life, Dr. Herbenek said, which has implications for women's sex lives. An estimated 17% of women between 18 and 50 report vaginal dryness during sex, while more than 50% experience it after menopause. She noted that it is also more common while women are nursing or during perimenopause, and that certain medications, including some forms of birth control, can decrease lubrication. As I often tell my students, vaginas are not rainforests, Dr. Herbenek said, noting that her research has found that most American women have used a lubricant at some point. We can still feel aroused or in love and not lubricate the way we want to, she said. Myth number 4, it's normal for sex to hurt. Though lubricant can help some women experience more pleasure during sex, it's important to remember that sex should not hurt. An estimated 75% of women experience painful sex at some point in their lives, which can have many root causes. Gynecologic problems, hormonal changes, cancer treatment, trauma. The list goes on. Shamika Thorpe, a sexuality researcher and educator who specializes in black women's sexual well-being, said many women believe that pain during or after sex is a sign of good sex. We know a lot of times that people who end up having some sort of sexual pain disorder later in life actually had sexual pain during their first intercourse and continued to have sexual pain or vulva pain, Dr. Thorpe said. They didn't realize it was an issue. Men, too, can experience pain during intercourse. Experts emphasize that it is important for anyone experiencing pain during sex to see a medical provider. Myth number 5. Men always want sex more than women do. Desire discrepancy is the number one problem I deal with in my practice, and by no means is the higher desire partner always male, Dr. Kerner said. But because of this myth, men often feel a sense of shame around their lack of desire and a pressure to always initiate. Dr. Herbenek noted the related myth that women don't masturbate, which she said holds them back from fully exploring their sexuality. But while there are data to suggest that men masturbate more often than women do, it is untrue that women don't want sex or that men always do, said Dr. Brown James. For instance, one recent study found that women's desire tended to fluctuate more throughout their lifetimes, but that men and women experienced very similar desire fluctuations throughout the week. I'll pause to remind you that you're listening to About Your Health on Gatewave Radio. Returning to the article about myths about sex. Myth number 6, desire should happen instantly. Sex therapists and researchers generally believe that there are two types of desire, spontaneous, or the feeling of wanting sex out of the blue, and responsive, which arises in response to stimuli, like touch. People tend to think that spontaneous desire, which is what many lovers experience early in relationships,
is somehow better. But Lori Brotto, a psychologist and the author of Better Sex Through Mindfulness, said a lot of the work she does is to normalize responsive desire, particularly among women and those in long-term relationships. She helps them understand that it is possible to go into sex without spontaneous desire as long as there is willingness and consent. Dr. Brotto likens it to going to the gym when you don't feel like it. Your endorphins start flowing, you feel really good, and you're grateful you went afterward, she said. Myth number 7, planned sex is boring. Dr. Brotto also disagrees with the idea that planned sex is bad sex because it makes it clinical and dry and boring. That view is so harmful, she said, and it results in many people treating sex like an afterthought, doing it only late at night when they're exhausted or distracted, Dr. Brotto said, if they make time for it at all. When clients bristle at the practice of scheduling sex, she will ask, are there many other activities in your life that you love or that are important to you that you never plan for or put on the calendar? The answer, she said, is usually no. Scheduled sex can also lend itself to responsive desire, Dr. Brotto said, giving arousal time to heat up. Myth number 8, your penis doesn't stack up. Men are under a certain amount of pressure when it comes to how their penises look or function, Dr. Kerner said. Younger men, he said, believe they shouldn't have erectile dysfunction, while older men get the message that premature ejaculation is something they grow out of with age and experience. The data tell a different story. Though erectile dysfunction, which is defined as a consistent inability to achieve or maintain an erection, not just occasional erection issues, does tend to increase with age, it also affects an estimated 8% of men in their 20s and 11% of those in their 30s. And 20% of men between the ages of 18 and 59 report experiencing premature ejaculation. We don't have a little blue pill to make premature ejaculation go away, so we're not having the same cultural conversation as we are with erectile dysfunction, Dr. Kerner said. We're just left with the myths that guys with premature ejaculation are bad in bed or sexually selfish. Likewise, studies show that many men, gay and straight, worry that their penises do not measure up, even though many partners say they do not prefer an especially large penis. Partnered sex is complex, Dr. Kerner said. It involves touching, tuning in, connecting, communicating. Dietary fiber is essential for a healthy diet. Add more fiber to your diet. Maybe you've heard that advice before, but do you know why dietary fiber is so good for your health? Fiber is found mainly in plant foods such as fruits, vegetables, whole grains, and members of the bean family called legumes. Fiber may be best known for its ability to prevent or relieve constipation. But foods with fiber can have other good effects as well. They can help you stay at a healthy weight and lower the risk of diabetes, heart disease, and some types of cancer. Choosing tasty foods that provide fiber isn't hard. Here's how much dietary fiber you need, which foods have it, and how to add fiber to meals and snacks. Dietary fiber is a nutrient known as a carbohydrate. Fiber includes the parts of plant foods that the body can't digest or absorb. This makes it different from nutrients such as fats, proteins, and other carbohydrates, including starches and sugars. The body breaks down these nutrients and absorbs them. Instead, fiber passes somewhat intact through the stomach, small intestine, and colon, and out of the body. There are two main types of fiber. Soluble fiber dissolves in water. It forms a gel-like material in the stomach that slows down digestion. It can help lower cholesterol and blood sugar.
Soluble fiber is found in oats, peas, beans, apples, bananas, avocados, citrus fruits, carrots, barley, and psyllium. Insoluble fiber doesn't dissolve in water. It supports movement of material through the digestive system and adds bulk to stool. So it can be helpful for people who have constipation or who don't regularly pass stool. Some good sources of insoluble fiber are whole wheat flour, wheat bran, nuts, beans, and vegetables such as cauliflower, green beans, and potatoes. Most high-fiber plant foods contain both soluble and insoluble fiber. The amount of each type of fiber varies with the type of plant, such as whether it's a fruit, vegetable, or whole grain. But you can get both types of fiber by eating a variety of fiber-rich foods. The National Academy of Medicine gives the following daily fiber recommendations for adults. 21 grams for women older than age 50. 25 grams for women age 50 or younger. 30 grams for men older than age 50, 38 grams for men age 50 or younger. A high-fiber diet may support good health in a number of ways. High fiber leads to less constipation. Dietary fiber increases the weight and size of stool and softens it. In general, bulky stool is easier to pass, and this lowers the chance of constipation. If you have loose, watery stools, fiber may help make them solid. That's because fiber absorbs water and adds bulk to stool. A high-fiber diet may lower the risk of swollen veins in the anus and lower rectum, called hemorrhoids. Eating plenty of fiber may also help lower the risk of a condition called diverticulitis that involves small inflamed pouches on the colon wall. A high-fiber diet is linked with a lower risk of colorectal cancer as well. Some fiber also serves as food for good bacteria in the gut. It is known as fermented fiber. It may play a role in lowering the risk of diseases of the colon. Soluble fiber found in beans, oats, flaxseed, and oat bran may keep the body from absorbing some of the cholesterol in other foods. As a result, that may lower low-density lipoprotein, also called bad cholesterol, in the blood. High-fiber foods may have other effects on the heart, such as lowering blood pressure and lessening swelling in the body, called inflammation. In people with diabetes, fiber may slow the absorption of sugar and help improve blood sugar levels. That's especially true of soluble fiber. A healthy diet that includes both soluble and insoluble fiber also may lower the risk of type 2 diabetes. High-fiber foods tend to be more filling than low-fiber foods, so you're likely to eat less and stay satisfied longer. High-fiber foods also tend to take longer to eat and to be less energy-dense than lower-fiber foods. That means they have fewer calories for the same volume of food. Nutritious foods that can help you get more daily fiber include whole grains such as barley, bulgur, brown rice, and whole wheat bread or pasta, fruits, vegetables, beans, peas, and other legumes, nuts, and seeds. Refined or processed foods usually are lower in fiber. The grain refining process removes the outer coat, called bran, from the grain. That lowers the amount of fiber and other nutrients in the grain. Examples of refined grains include white bread, pasta, and cereals that aren't made with whole grains. Also, removing the skin from fruit or the pulp from fruit juice lowers fiber. Enriched foods have some of the B vitamins and iron added back after processing, but not the fiber. In general, whole foods are better for you than fiber supplements. Fiber supplements don't provide the variety of fiber, vitamins, minerals, and other healthful nutrients that whole foods do. Your healthcare professional may recommend a fiber supplement if diet changes don't add enough fiber to your diet or if you have certain health conditions. These include conditions that affect the intestines, such as constipation, diarrhea, and irritable bowel syndrome. Check with your healthcare professional before taking fiber supplements. These supplements include psyllium, brand named Metamucil, Consil, and others, methylcellulose, brand name Citricel,
and calcium polycarbophil, brand name FiberCon. Another way to get more fiber is to eat food products that have fiber added to them by food makers. Some added fiber comes from plant sources such as bran, husks, or roots, and have been processed. Other types of added fiber are made in a lab. Added fiber ingredients that you might see on food labels include chicory root, cellulose, and pectin. Some people say they get gas after eating foods with added fiber. Here are ideas for adding more fiber to meals and snacks. For breakfast, choose a breakfast cereal with 5 grams or more of fiber a serving. Opt for cereals with whole grain, bran, or fiber in the name. Or add a few tablespoons of wheat bran that hasn't been processed to your favorite cereal. 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
1: Computers for the Blind, located at Richardson, Texas, is a non-profit organization devoted to providing computers to the blind and visually impaired community in the hope that each person may experience the information age in a positive and productive manner. CFTB was formed in 1995 by Robert Langford, himself blinded at age 16. He worked hard at many things and went on to earn a doctorate degree in vocational rehabilitation. Robert saw great advantage to having a computer with accessibility technology and wanted to share the experience with others who have visual impairments. The effort started at his home with a couple of friends, and as it grew, a friend moved the operation to his airplane hangar so they could have more space. After other moves, CFTB was established at its current location in Richardson. Computers for the Blind receives donated computers from a range of sources. Then a team of volunteers refurbish them and set up each computer with accessibility and other software that helps blind users navigate the computer. The group has provided over 14,000 computers since its formation in 1995. For information on Computers for the Blind, go to computersfortheblind.org.
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0: Welcome back to An Hour of Short Stories. I'm your host, John Pritchett. Americans Janet Peary and Jack London are this week's featured short story authors. Considered a writer's writer because of her dense prose, Janet Peary's short stories have appeared in many literary journals. She has received a number of fellowships and awards and presently teaches at Old Dominion University. Here is Sugi Dotson reading What the Thunder Said by Janet Peary.
1: It was winter when I first saw Carl Lucas, though I'd seen him, sure, before. Ours was more a sudden notice, like a secret thought grown big, then bigger, till you blurt it out and nearly jump inside your skin to hear it said. He was milking Boss, his flat man rump on a T-bar stool, knees higher, spraddled-legged, shouldered into Boss's flank, arm hoist around her leg to hobble her, neck craned sideways, looking up at nothing, at the pigeons in the rafters, then at me, at Mackie Spoon, 18, come in to gather eggs. His wife had a hen that roosted in the barn, and I'd gone out to find the nest. What we did was wrong, though there can be a way of turning something, seeing how what happens can add up to make it right. It was milking time, 5:30, warm inside from cattle, from the little things that live in hay to make it give its own green breathing heat. The sun was tabby orange through the slats, dust and motes around me like I walked into a spangled halo. Bars of oranges slid across me smooth and light as water. I smelled the warm grass smell of hay, not cured, and dust and cattle, linseed oil and harness leather, swallows' nests of mud and straw and feathers, mice, the foam of milk from cow's pail when he set it down and milk lapped into the dirt as he came toward me, unwashed work when he got closer, myself in my wool coat with wet snow melting on the shoulders where it fell upon me from the eaves, myself under my dress, and we lay down in all of it in a way that felt like all the world was gathered into one sweet skin, and though you know it's wrong, down deep, in bone and blood and muscle, you want the one thing your head tells you you're not supposed to want, and in that wanting, in that knowing it's wrong, there is a stillness at the center, calm and full and sly, that comes from knowing you will do it anyway. And you will tell your head to cease its thinking, to let the bone and blood and muscle have their way, glad. For in that time when everything's a fight within you, you're whole as you will ever be, and how I knew the first went gladly out of Eden. Call was quiet after, gave out one shiver, gathered up his pail and eased back through the stanchion bars to turn Boss out, looked back at me as though he knew me to the center, yet had never seen me in his life before, and in his eyes there was a blue-eyed look of staring too long towards the sun, as though they hurt him. I lived on the place in a little side house. I'd come up in answer to an ad to help Mrs. in the house. My people lived across the Oklahoma line, but I'd had enough of home and the church I'd grown up in. I knew there would be something more. I knew a man could love a woman better than he loved his belt, his Bible, and the way his mouth fit around the word abomination. I knew that copperheads and bull snakes were a proof of nothing, that tongues of flame would not consume me if I kissed a boy whose mouth had tasted sweet and clean as broom straw. I had my own idea of things, and so I left. Coles was not a rich farm, mostly wheat, alfalfa, flax. He'd been hurt by the dust storms, but not as much as some. The farm was bottom land, sandy loam along the Nenniska, and willow brakes and cottonwoods and sand plum trees had kept the damage down. Still, you could see it in the scoured look of things. Mrs. was a tiny woman, bones frail as a squab's, her hair fine blonde like chick fluff, and she wore dresses of a baby shade of blue. She was sickly, and the Hannah circle doted on her, bringing covered dishes, cakes, and pies to tempt her. They were in the kitchen with her when I got back with the eggs, 12 whites, 6 brown, 2 banty. Put them on the drain board, Mackie, Mrs. told me. You can wash them later. Try some of this peach pie, Leela, one of the ladies offered her. Oh, thank you, no, she said. Maybe after a while. I heard her sigh. Right now, I'm not too pert. The Hannahs clucked around her while I stood at the sinks and scalded dishes I'd let sit after supper. I felt my neck go as pink as the spots of rouge on Mrs. Cheeks. I'd been there 4 weeks then. One of the ladies asked after her health. Poorly, Mrs. said, and tired, but I'll bear up. Call so good to hire you help, another said. Yes, said Mrs. There's so much work, and we weren't blessed with children. They started in on female trouble, and I tried to close my ears. I dried the dishes in a hurry, wanting to get out because I knew Call would be bringing in the house milk, and I didn't want the warm new smell of it to rise into that kitchen where I stood, my head gone giddy, as it ever went in any spirit hoodoo, everybody watching. Things just went along. I worked in the house and around the yard with the chickens. I took portions of what I cooked and ate alone in my own place. So the three of us sitting together at the table didn't happen. It was all the bumping into each other. I'd be at the sink and he'd bring in the milk to skim, and there we'd be, working, breathing, so close we could smell the things we both remembered, but neither of us would speak. Neither of us acted like the other was alive, but in that ignoring there was more than if we'd tried to talk. I made up my own world, the one I knew could be, pretending we were married, that I was the wife and he the husband, that I ran the house and saw to things in such a way that didn't need reminding. When we met each other in the barn, I stopped all my pretending and just let be, then afterward went back to the strong, and she was weak, and this was only right. I took to slamming things, her teacup at her place, a pair of scissors she had asked for, pretending accident, my slamming, and she would take it with a narrowing of eyes, but just say, lightly, Mackie, lightly. This went on about a year, the three of us moving about, bumping into each other, not talking much, but busy, and working, like a box full, hive full of bees, until the idea of what was going on became an almost buzzing in my ears. Then two things happened. Call took Mrs. to the doctor in Belle Plain, and when they came back, she went to bed and didn't get up any more. To care for her, I moved into the spare room. We put a bell by her side so she could call for me. She took this fine, but with her small mouth tightened, it seemed her belly swelled as though her tumor fed itself on what it knew of me. But until the night in March, when Boss had trouble calving and Cal yelled out for me to come, I think she just suspected. Boss bawled and bellowed like the earth was heaving, and we worked by lantern light to turn her calf, me kneading at her hardened belly. Call naked to the waist, his arm full up inside her, wrenching till I felt a give and shifting, slid his arm out red and warm and streaming, and we saw the baby crown. Then above our breathing we heard another sound, Mrs.'s bell, but close outside, and we looked around, we saw her in a pale blue nightgown coming through the doorway toward us in the cold, ringing, calling in a whisper. She cried that she'd forgotten something, cried because she couldn't think of what it was, and then we all three knew she knew. But none of us would say it, and so things went along with Call and me inside the house like man and wife, with Mrs. as our child. I got some broth down her, I'd tell him. She fussed, but took it. She never did eat much, he'd say. And this was how we talked about her, nothing deeper. And we never talked about ourselves and what we were doing or the names we'd have to bear. But my heart sang at the way things worked out, because the second thing that happened was that I was pregnant. It had happened one winter night the second year when I'd gone to bathe. I'd heated water in the house and carried a ewer out to my place. I lit the lamp and stood at the table washing. I heard him outside, and in my young pride in what I'd learned about desire, I knew the sight of me could stir him. So I didn't move to cover myself, only turned a bit, because we still had never seen each other without clothes. When he came in, I helped him take off his things and washed him under the water went cool. At first I just ignored the signs that even as Missy lay there, I was incubating something of my own. My feet grew sore and swollen waiting on her, and I lost my breakfast soon as I could get it down, but I tried to be kind and stop the slamming ways. I didn't tell Call about what I was carrying, but planned to wait for it to grow big enough for him to notice, and when she died, do the right thing and marry me and just go on. For in that quiet, grief-struck house, I was happy. The days could not be long enough. I saw the rightness of the world in everything. When the brood sow farrowed 20 piglets, I knew that number meant my age. If I gathered 37 eggs, it stood for calls. In April, lightning hit the walnut tree and forked it to its roots, and I knew this month meant she would go within a month. The Hannahs were all over us then, bringing things. More than one looked askance at me, but I kept my eyes down so they couldn't say a word against me for want of charity. That Mackie Spoon's not missing any meals, one said, but they didn't say much more because Call was known to be an upright man. One asked me, "Where will you go when Leela passes?" "Don't know," I said, but I knew. "You might find a place over at the Coston farm," another

But hold it there, please, Mackie. It was the only thing she wanted, the last thing left in her to want. For her, I wanted to, but for everything I wanted that I'd taken from her, I couldn't. I can't, I said. A kindness, please. I cried into my hands. I can't. And she cried with me, petting me and saying, Child, I know. Call went on about his work all through this time, but I could hear him pounding on the anvil in the tool shed late at night. I saw the blisters on his palms, the axe marks gouged like splinter wounds out in the granary floor. He stayed out of her room all that month, and though I understood it, though I didn't love him any less, I hated him a little. I was in the kitchen after the service, after all the mourners had gone, wrapping food in dish towels and covering bowls with dinner plates, when I heard a sound coming through the open windows from the barn, like the wind used to sound before the dust began to blow. I ran outside with my apron still around my middle, across the yard and towards the sound. I looked inside the barn. He was on his knees beside the hay, and I knew he'd maybe started out to pray, but ended up just howling. I saw her pale blue nightgown, and I saw that he was stuffing it with hay, then tearing at it, stuffing it again and moaning, and I watched and listened till I couldn't stand it any longer. And I turned and ran with my hands over my ears and the hard weight of the baby like a stone inside me. I ran inside the house and slammed the door and cried, for me, for her, for him, for anyone who ever wanted something that was gone. In the morning, when I got up, he was asleep on the floor beside her bed. I went around the kitchen quiet, fixing his breakfast. I went outside. The day was fine and beautiful. Swallows flew out of the barn with wisps of straw to build their new nests. Off in the timber, I heard the bawling of a calf. Cottonwoods were sending off their seedling puffs to gather on the clotheslines, wires like batting. I went to turn the chickens out, feeling wifely, and washed clean all the bedding as I had hung upon the line. In the air I felt a message for me that Leela was happier, and I began to feel happy for myself. I knew I could make Call happy too, and I began to sing the Do Lord song, Oh, Do Remember Me, and I began to feel remembered in all the turning world. And when I came to the part about the home in Glory Land, which outshines the sun, the sun itself rose over the barn and glinted off the roof until it looked as red as flame. I took this as a sign that the world had turned itself into right again, all wrongs forgiven. And when the rooster crowed, it was the trumpet blowing in the year of Jubilee. When I went back to the house, the door was locked. I knew better than to try the front, because it was sealed shut always since the dust storms. My suitcase was on the step. On top of it was a square white envelope, no writing on it or inside it, not my name, just 5 smooth $20 bills. I've worked at every cafe from Blackwell to the Waco we go at least once, some more. I didn't marry. I didn't tell a soul what really happened. I told my son his father was a boy I'd loved who'd moved away before he knew, and only I see Call's straight chin in my son. I waited 30 years for Call to speak to me, to say he knew me. I stopped the world with waiting, not to start again until he walked through the door of whatever place I worked and told me, Mackie Spoon, I'm sorry, for I believed that day would come. I waited for it, and in the turning of 100 seasons I saw only Call come begging. Winters moved through springs and summers, and I waited. Sand plums fell, their ripeness gone to bruise, so he could see the shame and waste. Leaves blew from their bare and reaching branches just to show him that the wrong he'd done me was a grievous one. Frost was to remind him of a harsher cold, ice the sharp, cracked color of his heart. But I would forgive him. All he had done, had to do, was ask. This moment I could see in rain. And we could then be whole again and new, and he would melt with gladness at the way I'd forgiven him. I saw him many times, caught glimpses of his truck, of him, but only once in 30 years did he look back at me. Last summer, when Costin's old place caught heat and burned, and everybody gathered there. The barn was still burning, but the house had gone.
People shone flashlights over the ash pile.

But there was nothing left to see but charred wood and one lone teapot on a blackened stove. Across the ashes that had been the house, against the blaze that was the barn, stood Call. I thought I'd gone past fleshly things, but deep inside me something moved at seeing his remembered mouth. He looked at me across the burned-out house, full face, the fire behind him hot and whipping in the wind, the flame so bright that made his eyes a shadow I could not see into, and I knew the day had come. There is a way a summer storm will come up from the west, from mountains I have never seen but know are there, a sudden way that, seeing the dark cloud tower, you could almost think. The walls of dust have come again until you feel the wind is sharp and clean and you catch the smell of coming closer rain. In the storm head rolling high and heavy over us, rising like a warning, there was something of a waiting, of a watching of the goings-on on earth. Something in the clouds of wrong that will not be forgotten. And I waited for the lightning to appear, for the flash of reckoning that would scorch Call for what he had done. But on the last night I was to see him, I saw instead the message of the fool I was on earth to try to fit the signs of heaven towards the purpose of my will. And when the lightning flashed upon his eyes, I saw, instead, my own, my awful trick of light, the hard and high and mighty vision of my own. I felt my bones grow laden at the sight with years and with a sudden want of mercy and the very ground to behold me so I wouldn't fall, and I called out to him, "I'm sorry." What was in him I can never know, but what was in him made him turn away. I didn't think. I ran into the rubble and the ashes and I grabbed the teapot. The handle seared my skin, but I held on and ran toward him as he walked away. Then around, the sound of my throat made a noise like none I'd ever heard. A terrible dark language, or another tongue, that wouldn't cease until I threw the teapot at him hard. It struck him in the back. A clank, a rattle hollow as a far-off clap of thunder. He stopped, stood still, began to turn, then caught himself and kept on walking into rain that came in short, quick gusts, and then began to fall like rain, like only rain.

0: Novelist and short story author Jack London, who was born in 1876 in San Francisco, was among the first Americans to become a financial success from writing. In 1897, with his brother-in-law, he joined the Klondike Gold Rush, the setting for many of his later stories. Around 1900, after printing became inexpensive, many magazines went into publication seeking popular fiction to fill their pages. Married twice and the father of two daughters, Jack London died in 1916 and is buried in Jack London Historic State Park in Glen Ellen, California. A surprising number of London's stories may be classified as science fiction, including The Enemy of All the World, which Alex Burton will read next.
1: It was Silas Bannerman who finally ran down that scientific wizard and arch-enemy of mankind, Emil Gluck. Gluck's confession, before he went to the electric chair, threw much light on the series of mysterious events, many apparently unrelated, that so perturbed the world between the years of 1933 and 1941. It was not until that remarkable document was made public that the world dreamed of there being any connection between the assassination of the King and Queen of Portugal and the murders of the New York City police officers. While the deeds of Emil Gluck were all that was abominable, we cannot but feel to a certain extent pity for the unfortunate, malformed, and maltreated genius. This side of his story has never been told before, and from his confession and from the great mass of evidence and documents and records of the time, we are able to construct a fairly accurate portrait of him and to discern the factors and pressures that molded him into the human monster he became and that drove him onward and downward along the fearful path he trod. Emil Gluck was born in Syracuse, New York, 1895. His father, Josephus Gluck, was a special policeman and night watchman who, in the year 1900, died suddenly of pneumonia. The mother, a pretty, fragile creature, who, before her marriage, had been a milliner, grieved herself to death over the loss of her husband. This sensitiveness of the mother was the heritage that in the boy became morbid and horrible. In 1901, the boy, Emil, then 6 years of age, went to live with his aunt, Mrs. Ann Bartell. She was his mother's sister, but in her breast was no kindly feeling for the sensitive, shrinking boy. Anne Bartell was a vain, shallow, heartless woman. Also, she was cursed with poverty and burdened with a husband who was a lazy, erratic ne'er-do-well. Young Emil Gluck was not wanted, and Anne Bartell could be trusted to impress this fact sufficiently upon him. As an illustration of the treatment he received in that early formative period, the following instance is given. When he had been living in the Bartell home a little more than a year, he broke his leg. He sustained the injury through playing on the forbidden roof, as all boys have done and will continue to do to the end of time. The leg was broken in two places, between the knee and the thigh. Emil, helped by his frightened playmates, managed to drag himself to the front sidewalk, where he fainted. The children of the neighborhood were afraid of the hard-featured shrew who presided over the Bartell house, but summoned their resolution, they rang the bell and told Anne Bartell of the accident. She did not even look at the little lad who lay stricken on the sidewalk, but slammed the door and went back to her washtub. The time passed. A drizzle came on, and Emil Gluck, out of his faint, lay sobbing in the rain. The leg should have been set immediately. As it was, the inflammation rose rapidly and made a nasty case of it. At the end of 2 hours, the indignant women of the neighborhood protested to Anne Bartell. This time she came out and looked at the lad. Also, she kicked him in the side as he lay helpless at her feet, and she hysterically disowned him. He was not her child, she said, and recommended that the ambulance be called to take him to the city receiving hospital. Then she went back into the house. It was a woman, Elizabeth Shepstone, who came along, learned the situation, and had the boy placed on a shutter. It was she who called the doctor, who, brushing aside Anne Bartell, had the boy carried into the house. When the doctor arrived, Anne Bartell promptly warned him that she would not pay him for his services. For 2 months the little Emil lay in bed, the first month on his back without once being turned over. and he lay neglected and alone, save for the occasional visit of the unremunerated and overworked physician. He had no toys, nothing with which to beguile the long and tedious hours. No kind word was spoken to him, no soothing hand laid upon his brow, no single touch or act of loving tenderness, not but the reproaches and the harshness of Anne Bartell, and the continually reiterated information that he was not wanted. And it can well be understood, in such environment, how there was generated in the lonely, neglected boy much of the bitterness and hostility for his kind that later was to express itself in deeds so frightful as to terrify the world. It would seem strange that from the hands of Anne Bartell, Emil Gluck should have received a college education, but the explanation is simple. Her ne'er-do-well husband, deserting her, made a strike in the Nevada gold fields and returned to her a many-times millionaire. Anne Bartell hated the boy and immediately sent him to the Farristown Academy 100 miles away. Shy and sensitive and lonely and misunderstood little soul, he was more lonely than ever at Farristown. He never came home at vacation and holidays as the other boys did. Instead, he wandered about the deserted buildings and grounds, befriended and misunderstood by the servants and gardeners, reading much. It is remembered, spending his days in the fields or before the fireplace, with his nose poked always in the pages of some book. It was at this time that he overused his eyes and was compelled to take up the wearing of glasses, which were so prominent in the photographs of him published in the newspapers in 1941. He was a remarkable student. Application such as his would have taken him far. But he did not need application. A glance at a text meant mastery for him. The result was that he did an immense amount of collateral reading and acquired more in half a year than did the average student in half a dozen years. In 1909, barely 14 years of age, he was ready, more than ready, the headmaster of the academy said, to enter Yale or Harvard. His juvenility prevented him from entering those universities, and so in 1909 we find him a freshman at historic Bowdoin College. In 1913 he graduated with highest honors and immediately afterward followed Professor Bardlow to Berkeley, California. The one friend that Emil Gluck discovered in all his life was Professor Bardlow. The latter's weak lungs had led him to exchange Maine for California, the removal being facilitated by the offer of a professorship at the State University. Throughout the year 1914, Emil Gluck resided in Berkeley and took special scientific courses. Toward the end of that year, two deaths changed his prospects and his relations with life. The death of Professor Bardlow took him from one friend he was ever to know, and the death of Anne Bartell left him penniless. Hating the unfortunate lad to the last, she cut him off with $100. The following year, at 20 years of age, Emil Gluck was enrolled as an instructor in chemistry at the University of California. Here the years passed quietly. He faithfully performed the drudgery that brought him his salary, and a student always, he took a half dozen degrees. He was, among other things, a doctor of sociology, of philosophy, and of science, though he was known to the world in latter days only as Professor Gluck. He was 27 years old when he first sprang into prominence in the newspapers through the publication of his book, Sex and Progress. The book remained today a milestone in the history and philosophy of marriage. It is a heavy tome of over 700 pages, painfully, carefully, accurately, startlingly original. It was a book for scientists and not one calculated to make a stir, but Gluck, in the last chapter, using barely 3 lines for it, mentioned the hypothetical desirability of trial marriages. At once the newspaper seized on these lines, played them up yellow as the slang was in those days, and set the whole world laughing at Emil Gluck, the bespectacled young professor of 27. Photographers snapped him. He was besieged by reporters. Women clubs throughout the land passed resolutions condemning him and his immoral theories. And on the floor of the California Assembly, while discussing the state appropriation to the university, a motion demanding the expulsion of Gluck was made under threat of withholding the appropriation. Of course, none of his persecutors had read the book. The twisted newspaper version had only 3 lines of it, and that was enough for them. Here began Emil Gluck's hatred for newspaper men. By them, his serious and intrinsically valuable work of 6 years had been made a laughingstock and a notoriety. To his dying day, and to their everlasting regret, he never forgave them. It was the newspapers that were responsible for the next disaster that befell him. For the 5 years following the publication of his book, he had remained silent, and silence for a lonely man is not good. One can conjecture, sympathetically, the awful solitude of Emil Gluck in that populous university, for he was without friends and without sympathy. His only recourse was books, and he went on reading and studying enormously. But in 1927 he accepted an invitation to appear before the Human Interest Society of Emeryville. He did not trust himself to speak, and as we write, we have before us a copy of his learned paper. It is sober, scholarly, and scientific, and it must be added, conservative. But in one place he dealt with, and I quote his words, quote, "the industrial and social revolution that is taking place in society," period, close quote. Our reporter, present, seized upon the word revolution, divorced it from the text, and wrote a garbled account that made Emil Gluck appear to be an anarchist. At once, Professor Gluck, anarchist, flamed over the wires and was appropriately featured in all the newspapers in the land. He had attempted to reply to the previous newspaper attack, but now he remained silent. Bitterness had already corroded his soul. The university faculty appealed to him to defend himself, but he sullenly declined, even refusing to enter in defense a copy of his paper to save himself from expulsion. He refused to resign and was discharged from the university faculty. It must be added that political pressure had been put upon the university regents and the president. Persecuted, maligned, and misunderstood, the forlorn and lonely man made no attempt at retaliation. All his life he had been sinned against, and all his life he had sinned against no one. But his cup of bitterness was not yet full to overflowing. Having lost his position and being without any income, he had to find work. The first place was at the Union Iron Works in San Francisco, where he proved a most able draftsman. It was here that he obtained his first-hand knowledge of battleships and their construction. But the reporters discovered him and featured him in a new vocation. He immediately resigned and found another place. But after the reporters had driven him away from a half-dozen positions, he steeled himself to brazen out the newspaper persecution. This occurred when he started his electroplating establishment in Oakland on Telegraph Avenue. It was a small shop employing 3 men and 2 boys. Gluck himself worked long hours, night after night. As policeman Carew testified on the stand, he did not leave the shop till 1 or 2 in the morning. It was during this period that he perfected the improved ignition device for gas engines, the royalties from which ultimately made him wealthy. He started his electroplating establishment early in the spring of 1928, and it was in the same year that he formed the disastrous love attachment for Irene Tackley. Now, it is not to be imagined that an extraordinary creature such as Emil Gluck could be any other than an extraordinary lover. In addition to his genius, his loneliness, and his morbidness, it must be taken into consideration that he knew nothing about women. Whatever tides of desire flooded his being, he was unschooled in the conventional expressions of them, while his excessive timidity was bound to make his love-making unusual. Irene Tackley was a rather pretty young woman, but shallow and light-headed. At the time she worked in a small candy store across the street from Gluck's shop. He used to come in and drink ice cream sodas and lemon squashes and stare at her. It seemed the girl did not care for him and merely played with him. He was, she said, queer, and at other times she called him a crank when describing how he sat at the counter and peered at her through his spectacles, blushing and stammering when she took notice of him, and often leaving the shop in precipitate confusion. Gluck made her the most amazing presents, a silver tea service, diamond ring, a set of furs, opera glasses, a ponderous history of the world in many volumes, and a motorcycle, all silver-plated, in his own shop. Enters now the girl's lover, putting his foot down, showing great anger, compelling her to return Gluck's strange assortment of presents. This man, William Sherborne, was a gross and stolid creature, a heavy-jawed man of the working class, who had become a successful building contractor in a small way. Gluck did not understand. He tried to get an explanation, attempting to speak with the girl when she went home from work in the evening. She complained to Sherborne, and one night he gave Gluck a beating. It was a very severe beating. It's on the records of the Red Cross Emergency Hospital that Gluck was treated there that night and was unable to leave the hospital for a week. Still, Gluck did not understand. He continued to seek an explanation from the girl. In fear of Sherborne, he applied to the chief of police for permission to carry a revolver, which permission was refused. The newspapers, as usual, playing it up sensationally. Then came the murder of Irene Tackley, 6 days before her contemplated marriage with Sherborne. It was a Saturday night. She had worked late in the candy store, departing after 11 o'clock with her week's wages in her purse. She rode on a San Paulo Avenue surface car to 34th Street, where she alighted and started to walk the 3 blocks to her home. That was the last seen of her alive. Next morning she was found, strangled, in a vacant lot. Emil Gluck was immediately arrested. Nothing that he could do could save him. He was convicted, not merely on circumstantial evidence, but on evidence cooked up by the Oakland police. There's no discussion but that a large portion of the evidence was manufactured. The testimony of Captain Sheehan was the sheerest perjury, it being proved long afterward that on the night in question he had not only been in the vicinity of the murder, but that he had been out of the city in a resort on the San Leandro Road. The unfortunate Gluck received life imprisonment in San Quentin, while the newspapers and the public held that it was a miscarriage of justice that the death penalty should have been visited upon him. Gluck entered San Quentin Prison on April 17, 1929. He was then 34 years of age. And for 3 years and a half, much of the time in solitary confinement, he was left to meditate upon the injustice of man. It was during that period that his bitterness corroded him, and he became a hater of all his kind. 3 other things he did during the same period. He wrote his famous treatise, Human Morals, his remarkable brochure, The Criminal Sane, and he worked out his awful and monstrous scheme of revenge. It was an episode that had occurred in his electroplating establishment that suggested to him his unique weapon of revenge. As stated in his confession, he worked every detail out theoretically during his imprisonment and was able, on his release, immediately to embark on his career of vengeance. His release was sensational. Also, it was miserably and criminally delayed by the soulless legal red tape then in vogue. On the night of February 1, 1932, Tim Haswell, a hold-up man, was shot during an attempted robbery by a citizen in Piedmont Heights. Tim Haswell lingered 3 days, during which time he not only confessed to the murder of Irene Tackley, but furnished conclusive proofs of the same. Bert Daneker, a convicted dying of consumption in Folsom Prison, was implicated as accessory, and his confession followed. It is inconceivable to us today the bungling, dilatory process of justice a generation ago. Emil Gluck was proved in February to be an innocent man, yet he was not released until the following October. For 8 months, a greatly wronged man, he was compelled to undergo his unmerited punishment. This was not conducive to sweetness and light, and we can well imagine how he ate his soul with bitterness during those dreary 8 months. He came back to the world in the fall of 1932, as usual a feature topic in all the newspapers. The papers, instead of expressing heartfelt regret, continued their old sensational persecution. One paper did more. The San Francisco Intelligencer, John Hartwell, its editor, elaborated an ingenious theory that got around the confession of the 2 criminals and went to show that Gluck was responsible, after all, for the murder of Irene Tackley. Hartwell died, and Sherborne died too, while policeman Phillips was shot in the leg and discharged from the Oakland police force. The murder of Hartwell was a long mystery. He was alone in his editorial office at the time. The reports of the revolver were heard by the office boy, who rushed in to find Hartwell expiring in his chair. What puzzled the police was the fact not merely that he had been shot with his own revolver, but that the revolver had been exploded in the drawer of his desk. The bullets had torn through the front of the drawer and entered his body. The police scouted the theory of suicide. Murder was dismissed as absurd, and the blame was thrown upon the Eureka Smokeless Cartridge Company. Spontaneous explosion was the police explanation, and the chemists at the cartridge company were well bullied at the inquest. But what the police did not know was that across the street, in the Mercer Building, room 633, rented by Emil Gluck, had been occupied by Emil Gluck at the very moment Hartwell's revolver so mysteriously exploded. At the time, no connection was made between Hartwell's death and the death of William Sherburne. Sherburne had continued to live in the home he had built for Irene Tackley, and one morning in January 1933 he was found dead. Suicide was the verdict at the coroner's request, for he had been shot by his own revolver. Curious thing that happened that night was the shooting of policeman Phillips on the sidewalk in front of Sherburne's house. The policeman crawled to a police telephone on the corner and rang for an ambulance. He claimed that somebody had shot him from behind in the leg. The leg in question was so badly shattered by three 38 caliber bullets that amputation was necessary. But when the police discovered that the damage had been done by his own revolver, a great laugh went up and he was charged with having been drunk. In spite of his denial of having touched a drop, and of his persistent assertion that the revolver had been in his hip pocket, they had not laid a finger to it, he was discharged from the force. Emil Gluck's confession 6 years later cleared the unfortunate policeman of disgrace, and he's alive today and in good health, the recipient of a handsome pension from the city. Emil Gluck, having disposed of his immediate enemies, now sought a wider field. Through his enmity for newspaper men and for the police remained always active. The royalties on his ignition device for gasoline engines had mounted up while he lay in prison, and year by year the earning power of his invention increased. He was independent, able to travel wherever he willed over the earth and to glut his monstrous appetite for revenge. He had become a monomaniac and an anarchist, not a philosophical anarchist, merely, but a violent anarchist. Perhaps the word is misused, and he is better described as a nihilist or an annihilist. It is known that he affiliated with none of the groups of terrorists. He operated wholly alone, but he created a thousandfold more terror and achieved a thousandfold more destruction than all the terrorist groups added together. He signaled his departure from California by blowing up Fort Mason. In his confession, he spoke of it as a little experiment. He was merely trying his hand. For 8 years he wandered over the earth, a mysterious terror, destroying property to the tune of hundreds of millions of dollars and destroying countless lives. One good result of his awful deeds was the destruction he wrought among the terrorists themselves. Every time he did anything, the terrorists in the vicinity were gathered in by the police dragnet, and many of them were executed. 17 were executed at Rome alone, following the assassination of the Italian king. Perhaps the most world-amazing achievement of his was the assassination of the king and queen of Portugal. It was their wedding day. All possible precautions had been taken against the terrorists, and the way from the cathedral through Lisbon streets was double-banked with troops, while a squad of 200 mounted troopers surrounded the carriage. And suddenly, the amazing thing happened. The automatic rifles of the troopers began to go off, as well as the rifles in the immediate vicinity of the double-banked infantry. In the excitement, the muzzles of the exploding rifles were turned in all directions. The slaughter, terrible! Horses, troops, spectators, and the king and queen were riddled with bullets. To complicate the affair, in different parts of the crowd behind the foot soldiers, two terrorists had bombs explode on their persons. These bombs had been intended to throw if they got the opportunity, but who was to know this? The frightful havoc wrought by the bursting bombs but added to the confusion. It was considered part of the general attack. One puzzling thing that could not be explained away was the conduct of the troopers with their exploding rifles. Many were put to the torture. They contended stubbornly that they had not discharged their rifles at all, but that their rifles had discharged themselves. They were laughed at by the chemists who held that, while it was just barely probable that a single cartridge, charged with a new smokeless powder, might spontaneously explode, it was beyond all probability and possibility for all the cartridges in a given area, so charged, spontaneously to explode. And so in the end, no explanation of the amazing occurrence was reached. The general opinion of the rest of the world was that the whole affair was a blind panic of the feverish Latins, precipitated, it was true, by the bursting of two terrorist bombs, and in this connection was recalled the laughable encounter of long years before between the Russian fleet and the English fishing boats. And Emil Gluck chuckled and went his way. He knew, but how was the world to know? He had stumbled upon the secret in his old electroplating shop on Telegraph Avenue in the city of Oakland. It happened at that time that a wireless telegraph station was established by the Thurston Power Company close to his shop. In a short time, his electroplating vat was put out of order. The vat wiring had many bad joints, and on investigation, Gluck discovered minute welds at the joints in the wiring. These, by lowering the resistance, had caused an excessive current to pass through the solution, boiling it and spoiling the work. But what had caused the welds? That was the question in Gluck's mind. His reasoning was simple. Before the establishment of the wireless station, the vat had worked well. Not until after the establishment of the wireless station had the vat been ruined. Therefore, the wireless station had been the cause. But how? He quickly answered the question. If an electric discharge was capable of operating a coherer across 3,000 miles of ocean, then certainly the electric discharges from the wireless station 400 feet away could produce coherer effects in the bad joints in the vat wiring. Gluck thought no more about it at the time. He merely rewired his vat and went on electroplating. But afterwards, in prison, he remembered the incident, and like a flash there came into his mind the full significance of it. He saw it in the silent, secret weapon with which he revenged himself on the world. His great discovery, which died with him, was control over the direction and the scope of the electric discharge. At the time, this was the unsolved problem of wireless telegraphy, as it still is today. But Emil Gluck, in his prison cell, mastered it, and when he was released, he applied it. It was fairly simple, given the directing power that was his, to introduce a spark into the powder magazines of a fort, a battleship, or a revolver. And not alone could he thus explode powder at a distance, but he could ignite conflagrations. The Great Boston Fire was started by him, quite by accident, however, as he stated in his confession, adding that it was a pleasing accident that he had never had any reason to regret. It was Emil Gluck that caused the terrible German-American War, with the loss of 800,000 lives and the consumption of almost incalculable treasure. It will be remembered that in 1939, because of the Picard incident, strained relations between the two countries, Germany, though aggrieved, was not anxious for war, and, as a peace token, sent the Crown Prince and 7 battleships on a friendly visit to the United States. On the night of February the 15th, the 7 warships lay at anchor in the Hudson opposite New York City. And on that night, Emil Gluck, alone with all his apparatus on board, was out in a launch. This launch, it was afterwards proved, was bought by him from the Ross Turner Company. While much of the apparatus he used that night had been purchased from the Columbia Electrical Works. But this was not known at the time. All that was known was that the 7 battleships blew up, one right after another, at regular 4-minute intervals. 90% of the crews and officers, along with the Crown Prince, perished. Many years before, the American battleship Maine was blown up in the harbor of Havana, and war with Spain had immediately followed. Though there was always existed a reasonable doubt as to whether the explosion was due to conspiracy or accident, but accident could not explain the blowing up of the 7 battleships in the Hudson at 4-minute intervals. Germany believed it had been done by a submarine and immediately declared war. It was 6 months after Gluck's confession that Germany returned the Philippines and Hawaii to the United States. In the meanwhile, M.L. Gluck, the malevolent wizard and arch-hater, traveled his whirlwind path of destruction. He left no traces. Scientifically thorough, he always cleaned up after himself. His method was to rent a room or a house, and secretly to install his apparatus, which apparatus, by the way, he so perfected and simplified that it occupied little space. After he had accomplished his purpose, he carefully removed the apparatus. He bade farewell to live out a long life of horrible crime. The epidemic of shooting in New York City policemen was a remarkable affair. It became one of the horror mysteries of all time. In 2 short weeks, over 100 policemen were shot in the legs by their own revolvers. Inspector Jones did not solve the mystery, but it was his idea that finally outwitted Gluck. On his recommendation, the policemen ceased carrying revolvers, and no more accidental shootings occurred. It was in the early spring of 1940 that Gluck destroyed the Mare Island Navy Yard. From his room in Vallejo, he sent his electrical discharges across the Vallejo Straits to Mare Island. He first played his flashes on the battleship Maryland. She lay at the dock of one of the mine magazines on her forward deck on a huge temporary platform of timbers where disposed over 100 mines. These mines were for the defense of the Golden Gate. Any one of these mines was capable of destroying a dozen battleships, and there were over 100 mines. The destruction was terrific. But it was only Gluck's overture. He played his flashes down the Mare Island shore, blowing up 5 torpedo boats, the torpedo station, and the great magazine on the eastern end of the island. Returning westward again, he scooped in an occasional isolated magazine on the high ground back from the shore. He blew up 3 cruisers and the battleship Oregon, Delaware, New Hampshire, and Florida. The latter had just gone into dry dock, and the magnificent dry dock was destroyed along with her. It was a frightful catastrophe, and a shiver of horror passed through the land. But it was nothing to what was to follow. In the late fall of that year, M.L. Gluck made a clean sweep of the Atlantic seaboard from Maine to Florida. Nothing escaped. Forts, mines, coast defenses of all sorts, torpedo stations, magazine, everything went up. 3 months afterward, in midwinter, he smote the north shore of the Mediterranean from Gibraltar to Greece in the same stupefying manner. A wail went up from the nations. It was clear that human agency was behind all this destruction. It was equally clear, what of M.L. Gluck's impartiality, that the destruction was not the work of any particular nation. One thing was patent, namely, that whoever was the human behind it all, that human was a menace to the world. No nation was safe. There was no defense against this unknown and all-powerful foe. Warfare was futile, nay, not merely futile, but itself the very essence of the peril. For a 12-month the manufacture of powder ceased, and all soldiers and sailors were withdrawn from all fortifications and war vessels, and even a world disarmament was seriously considered at the convention of the powers held at The Hague at the time. And then Silas Bannerman, a Secret Service agent of the United States, leaped into world fame by arresting M.L. Gluck. At first, Bannerman was laughed at, but he had prepared his case well, and in a few weeks the most skeptical were convinced of M.L. Gluck's guilt. The one thing, however, was that Silas Bannerman never succeeded in explaining, even to his own satisfaction, how first he came to connect Gluck with this atrocious crimes. It is true Bannerman was in Vallejo on secret government business at the time of the destruction of Mare Island, and it is true that on the streets of Vallejo M.L. Gluck was pointed out to him as a queer crank. But no impression was made at the time. It was not until afterward, when on vacation in the Rocky Mountains, and when reading the first published reports of the destruction along the Atlantic coast, that suddenly Bannerman thought of M.L. Gluck, and on the instant there flashed into his mind the connection between Gluck and the destruction. It was only an hypothesis, but it was sufficient. The great thing was the conception of the hypothesis. In itself, an act of unconscious cerberation, a thing of unaccountable, as the flashing, for instance, into Newton's mind of the principle of gravitation. The rest was easy. Where was Gluck at the time of the destruction along the Atlantic seaboard? Was the question that formed in Bannerman's mind. By his own request he was put upon the case. In no time he ascertained that Gluck had himself been up and down the Atlantic coast in the fall of 1940. Also he ascertained that Gluck had been in New York City during the epidemic of the shooting of police officers. Where was Gluck now, was Bannerman's next query. And, as if in answer, came the wholesale destruction along the Mediterranean. Gluck had sailed for Europe a month before. Bannerman knew that. It was not necessary for Bannerman to go to Europe. By means of cable messages and the cooperation of the European secret services, he traced Gluck's course along the Mediterranean and found that in every instance it coincided with the blowing up of coast defenses and ships. Also, he learned that Gluck had just sailed on the Green Star liner Plutonic for the United States. The case was complete in Bannerman's mind, though in the interval of waiting he worked up the details. In this he was ably assisted by George Brown, an operator employed by the Wood system of wireless telegraphy. When the Plutonic arrived off Sandy Hook, she was boarded by Bannerman from a government tug, and Emil Gluck was made prisoner. The trial and the confession followed. In the confession, Gluck professed regret only for one thing, namely, that he had taken his time. As he said, he had dreamed that he was ever to be discovered, he would have worked more rapidly and accomplished 1,000 times the destruction he did. His secret died with him. Though it is now known that the French government managed to get access to him and offered him £1 billion for his invention, wherewith he was able to direct and closely to continue electrical discharges. "What?" was Gluck's reply. "To sell to you that which would enable you to enslave and maltreat suffering humanity?" And though the war departments of the nations have continued to experiment in their secret laboratories, they have so far failed to light upon the slightest trace of the secret. Emil Gluck was executed on December 4, 1941, and so died at the age of 46, one of the world's most unfortunate geniuses, a man of tremendous intellect, but whose mighty powers, instead of making toward good, were so twisted and warped that he became the most amazing of criminals.

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For more about this program, visit www.anhourofshortstories.com. I'm John Pritchett. 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

0: A career in theater with a visual impairment can be a challenge. But Chloe Clark and Douglas Walker, both visually impaired theater performers, have stepped up to that challenge by associating with disabled actors' resources, including Pathways and Extant. Both organizations offer training and workshops on different types of dramatic work. Extant is the UK's leading professional performing arts company of visually impaired artists and theatre practitioners, producing touring productions and delivering training regionally and internationally. Extant is the opposite of extinct. Formed in 1997 by founder Maria Oshodi and a group of professional visually impaired artists, the company aimed to redress invisibility of blind and partially sighted artists and explore new creative territories. Since then, it's become a dynamic political space to articulate and celebrate what visual impairment brings to the performing arts. If you'd like to know more about Extant, please visit their website at extant.org. That's extant.org. 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
4: 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From a dawn run from Erewhon Smoothies to sunset on Hollywood Boulevard, with stops in London, Paris, Nashville, and New York, Vanity Fair invites you to ramble and roam the corridors of global industry at a crossroads. Jeremy Harris narrates the journey in our first article, 37 Hours in Hollywood. 6:30 a.m. Pacific Time, Beverly Hills. The future. The sun rises over Erewhon to find the future of Hollywood in line at the Tonic Bar, assistants scrambling to make their presence known during the morning juice run, navigating the demands of bosses exploring weekly fad diets, depending on the microdose of peptide their hottest clients are taking. The future are the backbone of an industry many of us only know from episodes of Entourage, a show that premiered before some of them were born. They're the first to touch every call, to open every email, and to cover every script. But with the steady march of AI into the halls of power, some fear their time in the industry might amount to nothing more than a Malibu mango smoothie. In the meantime, they still have ad assistants versus agents, where they can air the wildest demands of their bosses, and only humans can understand those. 7:15 a.m. Pacific Time. Shepherd's Bush, London. Lewis Hamilton, more than 5,000 miles away, F1 driver, dandy, and film producer Lewis Hamilton multitasks in style, reading scripts and rolling calls while getting his hair braided at 3D Salon. Soaring to the heights of one industry is no longer enough, and Hamilton stands as the preeminent exemplar of Hollywood's new generation of superstar. Up next, a documentary for Apple. To win, to survive, means to thrive in every genre, with brilliant tresses and as one of the flyest dressers. 8:17 a.m. Pacific Time, Hollywood. David Ellison. Back in L.A., the most talked-about man in Hollywood arrives on the Paramount lot. David Ellison was once an aspiring actor who so loved aviation that he helped finance a film in which he played a pilot opposite James Franco. Now he's flown to more ambitious heights. He's scored an Oscar nomination for Top Gun, Maverick, merged Paramount with his company Skydance, and is spearheading an attempted acquisition of Warner Brothers Discovery. Depending on whom you ask, Ellison is either a media savior, investing in content, championing filmmakers, or the architect of its demise, naming lightning rod journalist Barry Weiss as head of CBS News, laying off 1,000 people. What's not in question is that the man dubbed the first millennial mogul is the most important new power broker in Hollywood, and he has vision. 8:32 a.m. Pacific Time, 8th arrondissement, Paris. Ayo Edebiri. Back in Europe, Hollywood's latest ingenue, a term Ayo Edebiri pokes fun at in interviews, snaps a picture of photographer Tyler Mitchell at Le Bristol Hotel as the two prepare to attend Matthew Blazy's Chanel debut at the Grand Palais. It's an auspicious day. Edebiri's first appearance as Blazy's new muse and ambassador. As she heads to the show, this multi-hyphenate artist is manifesting the dreams of black girls everywhere who have waited for a young star who looks like them to be seated in the front row. 10:20 a.m. Pacific Time, Slough, England. Sean Levy. Across the channel in Britain, where our blockbusters are increasingly filmed, an entire universe is coming alive at Pinewood Studios on the set of Sean Levy's Star Wars Starfighter, with Ryan Gosling and Mia Goth. The man who shaped many a millennial child's imagination with TV shows like The Secret World of Alex Mack and the famous Jet Jackson has done the near impossible and continued to shape their imagination into adulthood. Levy's work as a producer and director has taken him from comedy, Date Night, to drama, All the Light We Cannot See, to spandex, Deadpool and Wolverine, and now to space opera. In an industry that consistently struggles to reward those who navigate roads less traveled, he's an exception. 12 o'clock p.m. Pacific Time. Miracle Mile. Michael Govan. As CEO and director of LACMA, Michael Govan, seen here in the museum's new Zumthor-designed David Geffen Galleries with curator Leah Lembeck, is not afraid to cause a stir. Earlier this year, Govan previewed the reported $835 million gallery to a select audience, setting off an avalanche of op-eds and social hot takes before any art even graced its walls. Almost two decades into his tenure, Govan has made LACMA the preeminent art museum in Los Angeles, anchored by its annual gala, co-hosted this year by Gucci creative director Demna, and championing artists like Tavares Strachan. 1:40 p.m. Pacific Time, Beverly Hills. Jason Blum and Matthew Belloni. Everyone knows this town runs on one thing, good gossip. At the Grill, a mogul and a muckraker are having a late power lunch, off the record, of course. Jason Blum, producer of the Paranormal Activity and Insidious series, leans in with his trademark boyish brio to listen as entertainment journalist Matthew Belloni, one part town troublemaker, one part town crier, 100% town addiction, regales him with stories that can't ever be published in Puck. That's what lunch is for. 3:35 p.m. Pacific Time, Mid-City. Law Roach. After lunch, shopping, Law Roach scours the racks at recess for pieces once destined for the dustbin. As he said many times before, Law doesn't style, he architects, making moments for stars and starlets across the globe. One wonders what happens to these monuments of style that he so uniquely builds and the collective gasps that they elicit. Perhaps they end up back in a consignment shop like this one, patiently awaiting their next red carpet moment in 2053. 5:47 p.m. Pacific Time, Nashville. Somber. Youth, even for the young, is an impossible thing to capture, but like a 21st century Rimbaud, somber, with his more than 56 million monthly listeners on Spotify, comes deliciously close. His puppy love songs are inescapable on TikTok and pop radio, and he's captured the hearts of a legion of Gen Z fans. It's time for a final round check before his show at the Nashville Municipal Auditorium. And at well above 6 feet tall, with a waist dreamed up by Heidi Slimane, even his figure is impossibly aspirationally young. 10:08 p.m. Pacific Time, Silver Lake. Rachel Sennott. From a different world to girls, navigating the unique challenges of growing up has been a rich topic for Hollywood. Now, Rachel Sennott, who captured the internet's attention with her viral videos, has submitted her entry into the canon with her new series, I Love L.A. After a late dinner at Bar Stella with co-writers Emma Barry and Max Silvestri, Sennott puts her feet up and enjoys her status as the new Zillennial It Girl. 1:03 a.m. Pacific Time, Koreatown. Paris Gable. You haven't been to a proper gay guy music video night if you haven't witnessed one of choreographer Paris Gable's infectious performances and found yourself out of your seat jumping with glee. From Rihanna at the Super Bowl to Lady Gaga at Coachella, Gable has articulated a choreography for a whole generation of dance enthusiasts on social media. Tonight, she's getting her fans on the dance floor, spinning a set at Kiss Kiss Bang Bang, including some of her original songs. 7:04 a.m. Pacific Time, Hudson River, New York. Benny Safdie. The next morning in New York, Benny Safdie, one half of everyone's favorite auteur brothers, sets sail on the Hudson to snap some pictures and find inspiration in his home city. In 2023, Benny acknowledged a creative split from his brother, Josh, and they've been swatting down rumors of a feud ever since. After receiving the Venice Film Festival's award for Best Director for his movie The Smashing Machine, starring Dwayne Johnson, Benny is enjoying some time off before he's seen co-starring in Christopher Nolan's highly anticipated The Odyssey, and gets down to work on Lizard Music, his next collaboration with Johnson. 11 a.m. Pacific Time, DTLA. Gustavo Dudamel. Back on the West Coast, Gustavo Dudamel rehearses Mahler's Second Symphony with the Los Angeles Philharmonic at the Walt Disney Concert Hall. The alluring conductor, who has captured the imagination of both classical music and Hollywood, is about to achieve a feat of double duty. Not only is 2026 his last as music and artistic director of the L.A. Phil, it's also his first in a similar role at the New York Philharmonic, where he will fully assume the role of music and artistic director for the 2026-27 season. In February, he'll conduct a reimagining of Goethe's Egmont, adapted for Cate Blanchett. 1:15 p.m. Pacific Time, Hollywood Hills. Dakota Johnson and Roe Donnelly. At a cozy Spanish-style bungalow that they've transformed into an office, Dakota Johnson, the beguiling actor and anchor of Celine's song $108 million juggernaut, Materialists, reads scripts over lunch with her business partner, Roe Donnelly. The setting matches the duo's laid-back vibe. What sets Tea Time Pictures, their production company launched in 2019, apart from many others, is its commitment to early career directors like Cha-Cha Real Smooth's Cooper Rafe and Daddy-O's Christy Hall. Next up, Johnson is preparing for her feature directorial debut, A Tree is Blue, which is set to star Charlie XCX and Jessica Alba.

Terminator to Avatar, Cameron recreates the iconic graveyard scene from Hamlet. His performance capture Hedwig, filling in for poor Yorick's skull, a technological proxy of potentially infinite jest. 1:55 p.m. Pacific Time, Covent Garden, London. Sadie Sink. After a long day filming for the upcoming Spider-Man movie, in a top-secret role that is fueling a web of internet rumors, Sadie Sink is getting ready for bed at the Rosewood, London. After completing the upcoming season of Stranger Things, the show that launched her to global stardom, and being nominated for a Tony in the Broadway hit John Proctor is the Villain, Sink deserves a good night's sleep. 2:03 p.m. Pacific Time, Chelsea, New York. Jennifer Venditti. To have the eye, the unimpeachable talent to recognize a star, is one of the rarest gifts in our industry. Casting director Jennifer Venditti has it. From the late Angus Cloud and Hunter Schafer in Euphoria to the dynamic faces you see across the softy oeuvres, Venditti has discovered some of our most dynamic actors, so much so that she literally wrote the book on it. A24 published Can I Ask You a Question? The Art and Alchemy of Casting in 2021. This year, the Academy Awards will be introducing an Achievement in Casting category for the first time. With Venditti's impressive work on Bugonia, Marty Supreme, and The Smashing Machine, she's in pole position. You're listening to Vanity Fair Magazine, produced by Gatewave in New York City. 4:33 p.m. Pacific Time, Beverly Hills. Nikki Glaser. The year the mother of all Hollywood roasts did the seemingly impossible, Nikki Glaser made the Golden Globes fun again. Her libidinal and riotous set returned what was once widely considered award season most enjoyable night to its former glory. Up next, Glaser will co-write and star in a Judd Apatow-produced romantic comedy, and the town sits on pins and needles wondering if her Globe sequel will be as good. But first, she has this Sunday roast to prepare. 5:03 p.m. Pacific Time, Hollywood. Teyana Taylor. From music to dance to acting, is there anything Teyana Taylor can't do? Her turn as Perfidia Beverly Hills, a complex revolutionary and reluctant mother in Paul Thomas Anderson's opus One Battle After Another, has earned her widespread praise. She's also co-starring alongside Kim Kardashian in Ryan Murphy's All's Fair, and will be seen opposite Ben Affleck and Matt Damon in The Rip next year. Tonight she's getting ready at the Hotel Roosevelt, her kids in tow, for one of her many red carpet appearances. Her next stop just may be the Oscars stage. 7:27 p.m. Pacific Time, Hollywood. Jimmy Kimmel. Who better to cap off our 37 hours in Hollywood than Jimmy Kimmel, back at his studio revisiting a Good News Day? This September, in the face of censorship, Kimmel unwittingly became a beacon that united everyone from anti-fascists to Ted Cruz. Soon there were calls to boycott Disney and protest an administration that would dare take away an American's right to laugh and to free speech. Perhaps, as more rights come under attack, Americans will remember the moment of collective power. Next, from the Vanity Fair Archive, January 2014. Small-town gay bars are usually tight-knit environments. Within the walls, a sort of safety and sense of camaraderie exists, even for men and women who would never find themselves together in the outside world. In Houma, Louisiana, the drama club used to be just that sort of place, a jolly haven for people who didn't quite fit in anywhere else in Cajun country. That is, until a brutal crime splintered the community and left many members wondering, is there anywhere that is safe? Our next article is entitled Christmas Eve, The Drama Club, by Adam Teichholz. On Christmas Eve 2009, the disco ball at the drama club spun over a packed house. From the plaster walls painted to look like brick to the lights clamped on black pipes overhead, the place had an improvised high school theater feel to it.
and the gay men

lesbians, and friends who danced and smoked there that night were especially close and relaxed. Christmas and its attendant family time can be complicated for gays and lesbians in the South, and people were happy for an excuse to get out of the house. It wasn't just a Christmas party, but also a birthday party for Robert LeCompte, the drama club's beloved bartender and manager. Like many gay bars outside of big cities, it was a place where people who would never deign to cross paths in the larger world could find a home for themselves. It provided safety, solidarity, and sex to a motley social universe. That night, they were there to celebrate Robert and let off steam before heading to their real homes, where trimmed trees might strain against trailer ceilings and a grandmother would look askance if she knew where you'd been. The party ended early, and by 2:15 Christmas morning, no guests remained. The sole body left on the checkerboard floor was LeCompte's, sprawled out and bloody, dead from 13 stab wounds to the neck, shoulders, and chest. Houma, Louisiana, population 34,000, sits at the heart of the Atchafalaya Basin, the part of the state where the Gulf of Mexico and the land and the swamp are so evenly matched that on a map it looks like a fingerprint. Stagnant, insular, and stubbornly Cajun, it is fixed in place only by grit and the work of the Army Corps of Engineers. Back in 2009, the drama club murder was noted only by the local paper and a couple of gay blogs. Houma is located in Terrebonne Parish, where one out of every 15 families will speak French at home. Catholics still outnumber Protestants. Change is coming, but slowly. For many years, fewer people moved into or out of nearby Vacherie than any other part of America. Workers lived rent-free on the big sugar plantations, and sharecropping lasted into the 1950s. A few families still lived in sharecropper cabins. People greet strangers with, "How's your family?" And once they get an answer, there's always a follow-up. Which Verdon, which Dufresne, which Alleman? There are four different Marcel families, one Dufresne told me, and you better know which one you're talking about, because one of them lives in mansions and another in trailers on Bayou Blue. Joshua Stockley, a political science professor who taught in the adjacent town of Thibodeau, thinks the locals' wariness is born of a sense of constant threat, the loss of livelihoods and shrimp and sugarcane, and the loss of the land itself. They recognize that the Cajun culture is literally washing away, Stockley said. Where their grandparents had settled is now water. Each census shows fewer French-speaking households. The area is becoming like the rest of the Deep South, more Protestant, more Republican. The social structures that created the men and women at the heart of this story were breaking down even before they were born. Robert LeCompte was 39 years old when he died. Cajun by way of both parents, he was born in Houma in 1970, into a home that would soon be broken. His father left for Florida when his boy was in grade school, and LeCompte's relationship with his needy and domineering mother was difficult. He lived at home until he was in his early 20s, turning over his paychecks to her to help support the family. He never grew any taller than 5'2". LeCompte still managed to turn out to be the most upbeat, optimistic person I have ever known, says his childhood friend, Jesse Dufresne. The portrait that emerges from friends' accounts is consistent. LeCompte was simple, trusting, loving, and very, very gay, even before he was out, a Princess Michigan of South Louisiana. Several acquaintances mentioned his tendency to greet them by jumping up and wrapping his legs around them. LeCompte, carless for almost his whole life, would power walk everywhere with perfect posture until he saw someone he knew, at which point he would slow down, wave, and smile. The owner of the drama club, Randy Chestnut, who would become LeCompte's best friend as well as his boss, remembered seeing him before they met, a funny little homo walking to work, walking home. He was well into his 20s when he came out, though he was never fooling anyone before, Dufresne says. Dufresne was there the day LeCompte was diagnosed with HIV around 1995. I was amazed at how he took it, he says. LeCompte was completely calm and even cheerful. Unfit for the oil rigs, he was forced to look for work in retail and food service.
but in those jobs, his staunch refusal to hide his HIV virus was a liability, and he got fired again and again. Being HIV positive, effeminate, and gay in the Bayou can rob hope from even the most resilient of men. But the drama club offered LeCompte a path out of that hopelessness, in the form of a steady job in a safe harbor and a group of men who understood him. In early 2004, LeCompte joined the bar's cleaning team, later working his way up to bartender. "Best bartender I've ever had," Chestnut says, when he worked himself up over here to where he was running the whole show. Chestnut is dapper, droll, foul-mouthed, and silver-haired. He wears black turtlenecks under sport coats and sounds like the smoker he once was. Having quit on the advice of his doctor, he now constantly vapes an e-cigarette. Coming from Lafayette, he was, relatively speaking, worldly. LeCompte had never been west of Houston, and Chestnut took him on a road trip to California. San Francisco's Castro District blew the younger man's mind. As the pair grew to be best friends, Chestnut invited LeCompte to move into his spacious trailer, where he kept a room for younger men in need. Though LeCompte's budding relationship with a man named Michael Fassien gave hope to some friends that a future serious relationship was brewing, Chestnut and LeCompte's roommate arrangement lasted until LeCompte's death. LeCompte's natural appeal meant that his Christmas Eve birthday party thrummed with cheer. Snapshots of the evening, shared later with the sheriff's department, show the bar full of people grinning and dancing. By about 1:30 a.m., there were only 8 people at the bar, including LeCompte and a young man named Jarrell Young. Young, then 23, was a former employee of the drama club and a curious example of the type of man the bar collected from the Bayou. Youthful and handsome, he had had several serious girlfriends and had fathered 2 children. But some drama club regulars thought that, for a time, he and LeCompte had been more than just friends. One of the last late-night revelers noticed that the birthday boy had been flirtily pouring Young free drinks all night. Another of the group, Johnny Bilio, noted that when LeCompte leaned over to take a bottle out of the cooler, Young made a playfully lewd construction worker comment. Later, all 7 men told police they did not know what had happened to LeCompte, but 2 identified Young as the last one left with him in the bar. One of the friends said the 2 seemed destined to hook up, as LeCompte was known to do, after business hours. The manager called his boss, Chestnut, at 1:57 a.m. to let him know things were winding down. The rest of the gang left for a Waffle House in 2 cars. At some point thereafter, an ex-girlfriend of Young's wandered by from the bar next door to see what gay people were over there and found the door locked. She noted 4 cars in the lot, 2 of the friends, Young's, and LeCompte's. At 3:22 a.m., Chestnut got nervous that LeCompte had yet to return home and called the police. At 3:44, an officer arrived at the drama club and found LeCompte bled out on the floor by the bar, a napkin under the body reading, "You gave me AIDS," in ballpoint scrawl. Thick-necked, barrel-chested, and blue-eyed, Detective Lieutenant Terry Diagri bears himself like the ex-soldier he is. Cajun justice loved him. Confounding the expectations of some, he dealt sensitively and professionally with the gay community in the wake of LeCompte's murder, and they trusted him. Diagri arrived at the drama club at 4:17 a.m. There was too much blood to get a good look at the multiple stab wounds in LeCompte's neck and upper torso, but the autopsy the next day would reveal that they were star-shaped, putting Diagri in mind of a Phillips head screwdriver. A quick search revealed that the club's earnings for the week and the video poker payout cash, Chestnut estimates a total of $4,000, were missing from the money drawer in Chestnut's office. There were no signs of forced entry. At 5:16 a.m., a sheriff's department employee who knew LeCompte posted on Facebook, "Robert LeCompte passed away, R.I.P. LeCompte's sister Nicole arrived soon after and broke down, begging to see her brother's body. Once the police relinquished control of the premises and the body had been removed, she was allowed into the bar, where she took cell phone pictures of the bloody crime scene.
That evening on Christmas night, friends and family gathered outside the drama club in the cold winter air. The local newspaper noted Nicole's presence. She was overcome by emotion and crying out to no one in particular. The Agres' early investigation was frustrated by a lack of evidence. The drama club had no security camera, and cameras at nearby establishment didn't have the range to cover the bar's front door. Nobody came forward with information. The community was panicked. Anyone could have wandered into the bar as LeCompte was cleaning up, alone, and killed him for the cash behind the bar. Or, more frighteningly, it could have been someone who wanted to begin terrorizing Houma's small gay community. Diagre had little to go on. This Gatewave broadcast of Vanity Fair magazine will return with Christmas Eve, the Drama Club.

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5: Gatewave's presentation of Vanity Fair magazine continues. I'm Jim Lemonides, continuing with the article, Christmas Eve, The Drama Club, by Adam Teichholz. More frighteningly, it could have been someone who wanted to begin terrorizing Huma's small gay community. Diagre had little to go on. As the months-long investigation launched, Nicole was the first to crumble. She used to be so happy, says Jessie Dufresne, her childhood best friend. Within a few months of the murder, Nicole was estranged from her boyfriend and was seeing somebody new. At the time of the murder, she and her brother had been fighting over a cell phone bill and apparently had not spoken for months. According to a friend, Nicole took her daughter, Brittany, to Robert's grave several times a week for 6 months, encouraging the girl to install a photo of it as the wallpaper on her phone. Her behavior grew increasingly odd. She kept Robert's phone with all his photos on it, and one she proudly showed off to friends was a snapshot of his naked genitals. Indeed, she gathered every picture of Lecomte she could get her hands on. Chestnut recalls, she comes over one night, I wasn't there, and the bartender didn't know who she was. She said, can I see the picture of Lecomte? And he gave it to her and she grabbed it and just took off. She mounted all the photographs on 4 poster boards, which was nice at first, says Chrissy Dufresne, but then she started lighting candles every night in front of them. Brittany, who wore a memorial locket that her mother had given her, seemed fixated on her uncle and developed a seething anger toward whoever had committed the crime. Nicole Lecomte declined to comment for this article. Robert Lecomte was buried on a warm, breezy day just before New Year's Day in a small cemetery off Bayou Blue. Neither his parents nor his sister, a supermarket meat counter attendant, could afford the funeral expenses, Chestnut says, so he held a benefit to raise money and covered the rest himself. Meanwhile, Lecomte's love interest, Michael Fasciani, was concerned that his recent spate of calls and texts with Lecomte might look suspicious. And indeed, the sheriff's officers began to investigate the young man. The intimately gruesome nature of the murder suggested that the killer was a romantic partner. Fasciani proved to have a solid alibi, and Diagre kept his focus on Jarrell Young, the last person seen alive with Lecomte. There was security camera footage of Young paying cash for gas on his way home from the drama club that night, about 40 minutes later than it should have been, and he left with the others. There was no blood visible on his clothes, coveralls and a lightweight jacket, and he frugally stopped pumping before filling the tank all the way. When Diagre questioned Young on December 26th, he asked why anyone might have wanted to murder his sweet-tempered friend. I don't know, Young responded. Somebody must have thought he gave them AIDS. Young had used the same words that had appeared on the bloody napkin, but Diagre feared he could be accused of making it up, so he had Young write it out. I believe Robert Lecomte was killed because he gave someone AIDS. Because prosecutors can't bring charges on suspicion and coincidence alone, Young went on his way hours later. Days after the crime, Diagre still had no physical evidence and no witnesses. Jarrell Young grew up with his brother Dante and 2 sisters 45 minutes away from Huma on Bayou Lafourche. His father's name is Murphy Stibe Jr., a name that can probably be traced back to the Stibe sugar plantation, where his ancestors were most likely African slaves. But lines blur in the bayou. In the 1857 census, the man who was probably Stibe's great-great-great-great-grandfather is listed as Moo, for mulatto. Some likely ancestors of the light-eyed Lecompte, too, were listed in an 1870s census as Moo. And also, like Lecompte, Young's biological father had left the family early on. According to relatives, his mother, Nellie Young, was inattentive. Dante says Jarrell, 3 years younger, looked up to him, which must have made all the more traumatic one defining incident of their childhood, when the two boys, then 8 and 5, were playing around and Dante stabbed Jarrell in the face. The younger boy grew up blind in one eye. Jarrell, a decent student who was on the track team, was known for his calm demeanor. He often pulled the proud and unapologetic Dante back from fights at school. High school classmate Kira Plaisance remembers them most for their poverty, but says they were just the most good-natured family, always sweet and generous. Jarrell turned out handsome, if slight, his face square-jawed and symmetrical. He was shy and quick with a smile. Dante was bigger and not quite as handsome, but he made up for it in flamboyance and charisma. He was even elected prom king. Plaisance, his classmate at South LaForge High School, recalls walking into a gas station after their 2002 graduation and seeing Dante working the counter. He called out to her across a store full of customers, "Kira, hey girl!" Fearless, she remembers, 10 years later. At that time, Dante was also performing regularly at the drama club, first as a stripper and then as a drag queen called Ciara Knight. "Dante was just out of high school when I first hired him," Chestnut recalls. "Nice personality, you know, just a typical Nelly queen, but everybody liked him. A lot of fun, tremendous little dancer." After about 6 months, Dante recalls, Chestnut was buying a new trailer and took Dante with him to go house shopping. He suggested Dante move in, another younger man for him to rescue. Still living 45 minutes down the bayou with his mother, Dante accepted. The two lived together platonically for about 2 years before Dante moved in with a boyfriend nearby. The investigation went nowhere for weeks. Chestnut suspected Jarrell Young, but the sheriff's department had no physical evidence. Chestnut felt bad for suspecting the young man, but then, he muses, who would it be? He had come to mistrust the Youngs over the years. The first time Chestnut met Jarrell Young was in late 2004, when Jarrell and his sister Kateria, now a soft-spoken 28-year-old nursing home attendant, whom one drama club employee describes as the only one of the three that came out normal, came to the club to see him perform. According to Dante, Chestnut asked after Jarrell, then 21, the moment he saw him. "Randy sees that little guy? Ooh-wee," I said to myself. "Ching-ching. It's a hustle for Jarrell. It's some money." Indeed, after Jarrell graduated in 2005, he followed Dante up to Huma. With Dante out of Chestnut's trailer and living with his boyfriend, there was room for one more. And Jarrell often stayed over rather than trekking the 35 miles back to his mother's place. Since Jarrell was hanging around the bar so much, Chestnut offered him a part-time job to supplement his other gigs around town. "When he started working for me, he had a little money," says Chestnut. "Living with me, but he was working." Jarrell was happy to have a job he liked and a convenient place to crash, but at some point he allowed Chestnut to have sex with him. "Just oral," Jarrell insists. Chestnut has said otherwise. "It was an uncomfortable situation for Jarrell," he says now. The older man was his employer as well as his part-time roommate, and in any case, Jarrell emphasizes, he is not gay. "I loved the job bartending at a gay bar," Jarrell recalls. "I just came to work and wanted to have fun and be accepted." That same year, 2005, Dante hit his then-boyfriend, the drama club's DJ, so hard that he knocked the man's arm out of its socket. Chestnut fired him, and Dante had to look for other work. He tried moving north to New Orleans, but found the big city too fast for his liking. Then, in 2008, he was convicted of having sexual contact with a 13-year-old cousin and went to prison, though he still maintains his innocence. Jarrell, on the other hand, had made a new life for himself at the drama club, his home during a period in which he never lived in one trailer or apartment for very long. "You never had any confrontation with the boy," Chestnut says, describing how the drama club community adopted Jarrell. "They would never make any trouble, never do anything." Jarrell became close friends with LeCompte, 16 years his senior, but smaller by about 10 inches and more childlike. At one point, between their stints at Chestnut's, Jarrell started spending a lot of time at LeCompte's apartment, behind Marie's auto parts. One of Jarrell's ex-girlfriends remembers the two men being roommates. Jarrell says that he used to hang out there and sometimes slept over. It was rumored that they might have had a casual on-again, off-again sexual relationship, friends with benefits, in one acquaintance's words, tricking in Chestnut's, implying that the younger man would have sex with the expectation of some reward, free drinks or money or a loan. Money would have to be the motivation, Dante Young says, when asked about the notion of his brother having sex with men. If he was gay, in the sense of desiring male romantic companionship, it was all secretive from me. Chestnut has a different view. Jarrell was kind of bisexual, he says. "I'm not bisexual, lisexual, trisexual, or sci-fi sexual," Jarrell counters. He denies that he ever had sex with anyone for money. "Robert and I never had sex, never engaged in any kind of sexual act," he says, when asked about his relationship with LeCompte in particular. "I liked the gay guys I was around as friends only. During most of the time he worked at the drama club," he says, "he had a serious girlfriend. His first child, a son, was born in 2007. But Jarrell hit a rough patch, just as Dante had. He and his girlfriend broke up. In August 2008, he had been dating Darkest Baker, a curvy white woman 5 years his senior, for a month when she became pregnant with his second child. Just 3 months later, Jarrell was arrested for domestic abuse and illegal possession of weapons. The charges were dismissed, reportedly at Baker's request. 5 months after that, he was arrested again, this time for domestic abuse and possession of marijuana and cocaine, and another weapons charge. During that second run-in with police, Baker claimed Jarrell had put the back of a knife to her neck and, the police report reads, superglued her daughter's lizards and stabbed them. The police officer's arrest report from the home visit makes no mention of lizards. It does, however, contain a 6-page supplement written by the arresting officer that describes Jarrell's fascination with edged weapons and special ops-type gear. The officer had found a couple of bayonet-style knives and a pistol with an obliterated serial number. Jarrell claims they had fought because he was trying to move out. There were, in fact, garbage cans filled with his possessions lying around the living room. Once again, the charges were dropped. Despite this, they stayed together, but Jarrell had trouble holding down jobs, and Baker's difficult pregnancy kept her on bed rest, so they couldn't afford a place of their own. By the time of their daughter Bella's birth, May 11, 2009, Jarrell was out of options. He moved back into his mother's trailer, and Baker split her time between there and her grandparents' house. Soon, things went from bad to worse. On December 16, 2009, Jarrell walked off his job of spraying out chemical tanks. His last paycheck, delivered on Christmas Eve, was less than $100. 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That year, he took Baker's year 2000 Mazda Tribute to go Christmas shopping for her and the baby. He spent the day out of the house, as Baker called and texted. He said he was at Walmart until it was no longer plausible, and told her to stop being a bitch or she would get no gifts. Then he turned off his phone. At night he made his way to the drama club, where, as he put it at the trial, his real friends were. After LeCompte's murder, months and weeks went by with no word of progress. Randy Chestnut began to worry that Diagre might let the investigation languish. I said, "Please, Terry, don't sweep this under the rug." D'Agre had no intention of letting the case go cold, but was stymied by the lack of physical evidence. The theory that a passerby came in from the street, killed Lecomte, and stole the money seemed dubious. Jarrell Young was still the most likely suspect, but the detective wasn't about to make an arrest with insufficient evidence. "Mr. Chestnut, I promise you one thing," D'Agre said, according to the bar owner. "If I arrest somebody and charge him, I would never do that to a human being, because even if I'm wrong, let's say I'm wrong, I've done his life up." But just as people began trickling back into the drama club, and some semblance of normal life reasserted itself, Chestnut says, all of a sudden he calls me. Young had been arrested. For months, tensions had been escalating between Baker and Jarrell's mother, Nellie, culminating in mid-January when, according to authorities, the two women got into a fight as Baker held baby Bella and Jarrell got a knife wound on his hand trying to intervene. Not long thereafter, Jarrell and Baker moved back in together. While neither had a job, they paid their rent in small bills like those stolen from the drama club, a fact which the prosecution emphasized strongly at trial. Soon, Jarrell started sleeping with another woman, and on March 31st, according to his sister, he told Baker he was leaving her. The next day, Baker called the sheriff's department in tears and announced, "It's about the little gay boy who was killed at the drama club." Once she was connected with Detective D'Agre, she shouted in hysterics that she had been savagely abused by Jarrell and said she was ready to turn over evidence that he had killed Lecomte. "I already knew he did it," came D'Agre's response. "I just couldn't prove it. He got in his car and sped 40 miles to see Baker." Jarrell was picked up that night and charged the next morning. After several delays, the trial got underway on November 26, 2012, in the courtroom of Judge John Walker. The prosecution, with little physical evidence, relied on two facts. One, Jarrell's car was in the parking lot after the other men had left for the Waffle House, and two, almost an hour passed between the other patrons leaving and Jarrell's arrival at the gas station, when it should have been a 20-minute drive. The best they had in the way of physical evidence was a bloody T-shirt, which, they argued, tied Jarrell to the scene of the crime. For the missing pieces of the puzzle, they had to rely on the statements Baker had given to D'Agre. According to her account, on Christmas morning at dawn, Jarrell had called her at her grandparents' home, waking her up and telling her to come outside. She said she handed her a Walmart bag tied up tight and told her, "Something bad happened. I had to kill somebody." They traveled together, she continued, to his mother's trailer in Galliano, Louisiana. On the way, he showed her a keychain with Lecomte's name on it and stacks of cash tied with Capital One bands, about $2,000 to $3,000, she estimated. Jarrell had gone on, she said, to confess that he killed Lecomte, whose last words, Jarrell told her, she remembered, that they were spoken as Jarrell was stabbing him through the neck, were, why me? I thought I was your friend. Christmas afternoon, they went to Nellie's trailer again, where, in Baker's retelling, the mother was sitting on the bed, stuffing money into her pocket like a dime novel villainess at just the moment Baker walked in. "And she got up," Baker recounted, "and gave me a big hug and a kiss and told me, 'Merry Christmas.'" Nellie Young did not testify at the trial and did not wish to comment. The Walmart bag, the prosecution revealed, contained a bloody shirt with a drama club logo, which had been hanging on display at the bar. Forensics showed that it was splattered with Lecomte's blood and had been handled by other people, but contained no trace of Jarrell's DNA. The only other piece of physical evidence was the bar napkin with the scrawled words, "You gave me AIDS." There is no evidence that Jarrell was HIV positive, and the prosecution asserted that the note was just a red herring. The motive proposed by the state, though, was different from what drama club owner Chestnut said investigators originally told him. There was no mention of a crime of passion. The motive, the state argued, was simple robbery. Throughout the trial, Jarrell was calm, even easygoing. His composure broke only when an overhead screen showed the crime scene photos of Lecomte's body. He gaped and mouthed, "Oh my God," but soon was joking around with the defense attorney's young assistant again. The defense's primary strategy was to undermine the prosecution's star witness, Baker. In an interview with the defense investigator, she had cleared Jarrell and implicated another man, an acquaintance named Jeremiah Washington, whom she said had put the bag with the bloody drama club shirt in the back of her car. It was only after she and Jarrell had had a violent fight that she called the sheriff and fingered him for the crime. Around the same time, Diagre says, Jarrell had contacted him with the same story about Washington, who was at that time, though not at the time of the murder, in prison for another crime. A third man, Quintel Relch, who was in prison with Washington, later also claimed Washington had bragged about killing a gay man in a bar. Baker even told the defense investigator that Diagre had fed her the details that implicated Jarrell, but then renounced that account and the whole Washington story on the stand with prosecutors. Indeed, the storyline was highly suspect, and Judge Walker made it clear that was his belief. The idea of shifting blame, he said from the bench, is nothing new to the court system. Baker gave frequent indications that she was an unreliable narrator. In addition to the Jeremiah Washington story she seemed to have cooked up with Jarrell, there was her claim that Lecomte delivered poignant dying words of friendship, despite the fact that he had been stabbed through the neck, and she kept adding incriminating details throughout the investigation. A few days before trial, for example, after the handwriting analysis on the bloody note had come back inconclusive, she insisted that Jarrell had told her that he wrote the note with his left hand, and that she had told Diagre so in earlier interviews, a claim that prosecutors told the court was false. All told, her version of events that implicated Jarrell was easier to match up with determinable reality than her story exonerating him, and her problems as a witness were outweighed by Jarrell's own disastrous performance. His story, delivered in a manic tone and often directly addressing the jury, was that he was the last to leave because he had stayed behind at the bar to use the bathroom. As for why it took so long to get from the drama club to the gas station, he explained that he was very drunk and at first drove recklessly, knocking over signs and roadside fruit stands. After that, he slowed to a crawl. He also believed the weapon that his brother Dante had stuck in his eye during their childhood roughhousing, a screwdriver. The jury took little more than an hour to convict on the charge of first-degree murder. Later that afternoon, Judge Walker told this reporter, "I just hope that they figured it all out," seemingly suggesting, as the defense attorney later would over email, that someone else could have been involved as an accomplice. The DA had proved that Jarrell had the shirt and the money, in the judge's estimation, but not that he had committed the killing itself. Robert Lecomte's murder continues to crack and undermine everyone it touched, like a stone dropped on ice. After the verdict was read, bailiffs unexpectedly rushed past Jarrell to his mother and sister, arresting them for intimidation of witnesses. According to Baker, soft-spoken Kateria had called her the day after her brother's arrest and threatened to cut her into little pieces and feed her to her daughter. Nellie was allegedly in the background cheering her on. They remained in jail for 2 months before pleading out to a misdemeanor. They would have pleaded innocent, Kateria says, but the process would have meant lingering in jail, and she was desperate to be reunited with her own young daughter. As it was, she lost her apartment while incarcerated. Before the trial, Nicole Lecomte ended things with her younger lover, moved to Florida with her teenage daughter, and seemed to be getting her life back together. In the days leading up to the trial, Baker was living in a battered women's shelter in New Orleans. Dante got out of prison in May, many months after he was eligible for early release. Landlord after landlord had refused to house a felon sex offender, and Dante simply languished in his cell. On the upside, he reports, it was during these last months that he found a husband among his fellow inmates, though they have since broken up. Jarrell was transferred from the Terrebonne Parish Jail to the notorious Angola Prison, with its mattress factory and prison rodeo. He joins the one out of every 40 African Americans in Louisiana in jail, almost five times the incarceration rate of white residents. Jarrell continues to profess his innocence, sticking to the story that Jeremiah Washington is the real killer. Jarrell now says that he watched Lecomte's murder from the drama club bathroom, helpless and horrified. Judge Walker recognizes that the case took an emotional toll, even on him. A year after sentencing Young, as required by Louisiana state law, to life in prison without parole, he muses, "I'm not saying it's run-of-the-mill. It's a tragedy, but it's a robbery." The drama club is getting by, but it is not what it once was. For a long time, people associated the place with Lecomte. Nights out there turned into occasions for mourning and remembering. "The reason I still come is because of Robert," one regular told the Houma Courier after the trial. "He'd want to keep it open, and he wouldn't want people to be scared. It is a little hard, but every time I go there, I think of him." But not everyone is willing to spend weekend nights in solidarity with the dead. The tightly knit gay community at Drama Club's heart, the people who nurtured Lecomte and whom he loved in return, is diminished, leaving just a small group of friends, Chestnut and his crew. It's partly the murder and partly the shifting silt of nightlife. But also, like the place that formed it, the Drama Club is a limping casualty of assimilation into the homogenizing South. A new gay bar opened last year right downtown, and many younger queers go to places like TTT's, a mixed-crowd, gay-friendly biker bar decorated with titty mags and anti-Obama posters. All the while, Randy Chestnut shows up to his business every day in the thick absence of Lecomte, Jarrell, and Dante. In his office, he bears himself like a combination bond trader and lion in winter, alternately bargaining down a drag queen on his cell phone and the trash hauler on the landline, all while taking drags of his blue-tipped e-cigarette and turning from time to time to look at the photo collage tribute to his late best friend. Thank you for listening to this week's Gateway presentation of Vanity Fair magazine. I'm volunteer reader Jim Lamonides. Please join us again next Friday. For most of you, Chips and Bites is coming up next here on Gateway.

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11: 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The latest in theater, dance, music, film, and television. From the issue dated August 23rd, 2026. I'm Miriam Martin, and I am reading several pieces for you today. One by Jonathan Abrams, dated May 17th, 2026. Its title is A Broadway Star is the Savannah Bananas Phantom of the Bullpen. Another article by Gia Corliss, dated August 19th, 2026, is called A Surfer, the Ocean, and a Pas de Deux Born on the Waves. But let's get started today with My 10 by Catherine Shattuck, dated August 15th, 2026. Its title is Leo Woodall, If He Must, Chooses Oasis Over the Beatles. There are roles that Leo Woodall seems destined to play, like the one he's currently shooting in New Zealand for the latest Lord of the Rings installment. I mean, it was the first movie I ever saw when I was maybe 5 or 6, he said of the Peter Jackson adaptation. It's a literal childhood dream. Others are perhaps harder to fathom, like Sal, the oyster shucker, in Tony, about the summer of 1975 on Cape Cod, that kick-started Anthony Bourdain's food journey. Now in theaters, the movie was inspired by his 2000 memoir, Kitchen Confidential. If Antonio Banderas, playing chef, the owner of the chaotic restaurant where Bourdain honed his skills, is the positive influence, Sal is the naughty one, Woodall said. He's just always looking for something to feel very alive. Bourdain is a sort of religious figure to some people, but for my generation in the UK, he's maybe not as influential, Woodall said. Still, I don't want to spoil anything, but I finished the movie and I thought, wow, I'm actually quite emotional. In a video interview, Woodall explained why After Dinner Chocolate, His Pillow, and Oasis made the cut on his list of non-negotiables. These are edited excerpts from the interview. Stetson trucker hats. Everybody has their safety blankets or their invisible sunglasses. Trucker hats for me. I often can't bother to put any crap in my hair and make myself look presentable, so I just whack on a trucker hat and go out into the day. Golf. I could not live without the sport, playing it and watching it. Football is my sort of true love, specifically Chelsea Football Club. But golf is a new love. I only discovered it in September last year on my birthday. I was in Toronto, and my friend John Slattery, who was on the show Vladimir with me, was going to be in town, and I just thought, well, why don't I go golfing? It was a beautiful day, and it was a beautiful course. I just was like, I want to do this forever. Movies. I fell in love with movies before I even thought about being an actor. Even as a little boy, if I was playing in my room, I would always have a movie on repeat. The Lion King, 1.5, Kung Fu Hustle, Spider-Man, and all of the Rings, obviously, while I played with my action figures. The Beatles and Oasis. The Beatles are very ingrained in my family. My dad and his uncle still have fights over who played the first chord of whatever. But I probably listened to Oasis more. Liam Gallagher is the coolest frontman who's ever lived. The Changing Seasons. I've spent some time in LA where it's amazing how much you can feel like you're guaranteed sunshine. I need the weather to change throughout the year, and I love not really being able to predict it, and therefore having your plans kind of dictated by it. Chocolate immediately after dinner. Some people think I'm insane for this, but I will have my last bite of dinner and quite literally immediately put some chocolate in my mouth. I just love going from salt to sweet. Time with my loved ones. Some people see their loved ones every day, and I don't get to. I love what I do, and I love work, and I love the excitement of new places and new jobs and new people. But coming back to my people, ultimately, is where I'm at my happiest. A firm pillow. Everybody has their perfect pillow. Mine is goose down, quite firm, from John Lewis. I don't like soft ones. I don't like thin ones. I like thick ones that my head just sort of gets smothered in, that I can kind of bear hug a little bit. Cooking with a good knife. My nearest and dearest, when they read this, will see cooking and be like, what the expletive are you talking about? You don't cook. But during COVID, my mother and I were living together, and I rediscovered my love for cooking. To be honest, I prefer the prep period, which is why having a good knife is really important to me. I find it incredibly therapeutic. It's when the actual cooking process begins that the kitchen becomes a kind of crash site. A Sunday roast. I wouldn't say I'm an expert on the Sunday roast yet. It's a British pastime to spend your Sunday either with your family or your mates and go to a pub and have a beer before your roast, and then just go into a bit of a food coma. If you can do it at home with your family, it's the time that I cherish most. Let's keep going with another article from the Arts and Leisure section of Sunday New York Times by Hannah Edgar, dated August 19th, 2026, entitled For New Violin Caprices. He turned to Nina Simone and Kendrick Lamar. On the manuscript edition of his 24 Caprices for solo violin, Niccolo Paganini wrote a simple dedication under his whirl of a signature to artists. More than 200 years later, this violinist and composer's blazingly technical caprices remain a testing ground for virtuosos, especially young ones. In that way, Paganini's high-minded dedication can also be read as a taunt. Only true artists need apply. An expansive new yardstick is emerging. On Juneteenth, the violinist and composer Curtis Stewart released a recording of his 24 American Caprices for solo violin on the Bright Shiny Things label. It is inspired by music that, he said, has defined my American experience. He will perform selections at 92 NY on October 9. Like Paganini, Stewart hones specific violin techniques in his caprices, but with a twist. After all, how many cornerstones of violin pedagogy riff on Earth, Wind and Fire's September, or Kendrick Lamar's Complexion? Likewise, few composers would entrust their magnum opus to young musicians. In performances and on the premiere recording, Stewart has done just that. Seven of the violinists featured on the commercial release are students, some of whom are still in high school. Lin Chi Chong, a happy-go-lucky 17-year-old who has a big grin and goes by Jackie, is one of those musicians. To him, Stewart's caprices aren't just showpieces. It's more about how you show the music rather than how you show the technique, Chong said in a video call from the prestigious Perlman Music Program where Stewart teaches. Stewart's caprices mine classic rock, hip-hop, traditionals, and more. Chong started listening to Joni Mitchell for the first time while preparing the 10th caprice, inspired by Mitchell's song Big Yellow Taxi. The 7th caprice, an octave exercise, traces the title refrain of Queen Latifah's 1993 song UNITY. The double trills and fast passages of the 3rd trace a chord progression based on John Coltrane's Giant Steps, and a ghostly account of taps plumbs the violin's harmonic series, brought forth by lightly resting one's finger on the strings in specific locations. Compared with the European pedagogical canon, the inspirations for the American caprices are coming from relatively young places, said the violinist Ty Murray, who recorded a caprice based on Dolly Parton's 9 to 5. She plans to assign Stewart's collection to her students at Yale School of Music in the coming academic year. It's trying to be what it is, which is something that will stand the test of the brutality of, like, 1,000 violins trying to play it, she said. So many people can play it, and they're all going to play it differently, but the piece itself is still standing. Stewart, 39, said, he is still trying to figure out what my American state of mind is. In part, he sees these caprices as an act of rebellion, celebrating the much ballyhooed 250th anniversary of the United States on his own terms. I'm tired of being ashamed of being American, he said, but when you look at Nina Simone, when you look at Sister Rosetta Tharpe, When you look at Bob Dylan and Dolly Parton, there has been joy here. It was just as shameful and joyous to be an American then as it is now. Stewart lives in New York, where he grew up. He was born in Helsinki. He is the son of two jazz musicians, the tuba player Bob Stewart and the violinist Electra Curtis, who died in 2021 and inspired his Grammy-nominated album Of Love. Curtis is gregarious and charismatic, with an easygoing charm you rarely encounter in the intense, inward-facing world of classical music. As a child, however, he was shy and withdrawn. When he wasn't beavering away at violin etudes, he obsessed over making DIY skateboard ramps in the shared backyard of his family's apartment building. He considered becoming an engineer and picked up a math degree at the University of Rochester while studying at its Eastman School of Music. The violin didn't feel like me at that point, and I think it didn't really start feeling like me until I started creating music for myself and my quartet, he said, referring

and conductor who died in 2004. Stewart has been chasing the flash of recognition he felt in the piece with its folksy fiddling and blues-inflected modes ever since. These 24 caprices are kind of an extension of that, he said. They're a way for me to own the violin, to feel like the violin is me. These 24 caprices are kind of an extension of that, he said. They're a way for me to own the violin, to feel like the violin is me. Though Stewart's collection has no precedent in terms of its vantage and scale, he has acknowledged some reference points. The fiddle giant Mark O'Connor wrote and recorded six caprices in the late 1990s. And in the early 20th century, the British composer Samuel Coleridge Taylor composed 24 Negro melodies for piano. Stewart recently arranged and recorded selections from that suite for violin and orchestra, earning a seventh Grammy nomination. Stewart's output has long hinted at a project like 24 American Caprices. Also, the artistic director of the American Composers Orchestra, he has amassed a vast body of work as an interpreter, composer, and recomposer, his word, of works by Vivaldi, Eugène Sée, and others. He even recorded an improvisation on Paganini's Caprice No. 11 over a splashy backbeat and writhing electronics on his album of Power. Other improvisations became the basis for later caprices. He had previously recorded improvisations on Giant Steps, Lift Every Voice and Sing, Stevie Wonder's Isn't She Lovely, the jazz standard Take the A Train, and the Greek folk song Thalassakimo, all of which were later adapted in the Caprices. While composing the collection, Stewart didn't think of it as being a pedagogical tool per se. Then, during the 2024-25 season, he was the artist in residence at the Kaufman Music Center, one of five commissioners of 24 American Caprices. Another is the Juilliard School, where he teaches. He oversaw a performance of selected caprices featuring Chong and other students from the Special Music School at Kaufman. Afterwards, Stewart said, the audience erupted. It felt like a pop or rock concert, he added. I was sitting on stage while the violinists were performing these, and they just owned it. They had an opinion about it. They wanted to put their energy into it. Stewart even enlisted a student musician for the set's biggest statement, an 8-minute theme and variations on Amazing Grace, Maxwell Brown, 15, from Wilmington, Delaware. Brown, who attends both the Perlman music program and Juilliard's pre-college, said he was absolutely enthralled by the caprice, which only hints at the theme until it is fully revealed near the end through harmonics. I found it extremely beautiful, Brown said. It still has all of the technical challenges of any traditional caprice while being this soulful and groovy work. Stewart's pedagogical background readied him for the collection's educational aspects. Years ago, while teaching at the LaGuardia High School, his alma mater, he would invent and assign etudes to address specific students' technical needs. But I never wrote them down, he said with a groan, which was so dumb. He'll have no such regrets with the 24 American Caprices. The sheet music is widely available, and Stewart has uploaded reference videos recorded with violinists from the album, along with a scrolling score. The front page of the collection invites violinists to contact him directly with questions about the many extended techniques, stomps, whistles, tapping and slapping the body of the violin, and chops, striking the strings with the bow to create a non-pitched noise like a record scratch.
The classical music canon formed.

0: at a glacial pace, but even so, the caprices are taking hold. Some of Stuart's Juilliard colleagues have told him that violinists are including the caprices in their auditions, a ritual usually devoted to standard or highly established repertoire. That was really moving, he said. In Stuart's score, conventional Italian musical terms mingle with chattier English descriptions, graceful ghost, twinkle the keys, magical, whooshy, swag, steady baby, and simply go. The double harmonic at the end of the 20th caprice, based on Nina Simone's Young, Gifted, and Black, carries one such directive: send the sound. Violinists, it seems, are only just beginning to do that. You are listening to the Arts and Leisure section of the New York Times, produced by Gatewave in New York City. Let's keep going with a piece by Gia Corliss, dated August 19th, 2026. Its title, A Surfer, the Ocean, and a Pas-de-Deux Born on the Waves. Caitlin Simmers, a world champion surfer, sees her sport as dance. How does this translate? She's as seamless as a ribbon. For his ballet, Ondine, 1958, the great British choreographer Frederick Ashton spent hours studying the surge and swell of ocean waves. I wanted the movement to be fluid like the rhythm of the sea rather than the ballet steps, he once said. The role of Ondine, a water nymph, was created for Margot Fonteyn, a rare ballerina whose effortless dancing and floor-skimming point work could create the illusion she was gliding on water. Now there is the surfer, Caitlin Simmers, another kind of water nymph who actually does dance on waves, or that's how it feels. With little hesitation, her small, agile frame zips through water like a mercurial ballerina, whipping across the stage in tight, rapid-fire turns. Her light feet, her undulating torso, her sensitivity to the fluctuations of an unsteady surface, and her speed are all part of the delicacy of her power. She is also fearless. Her clarity comes from her deep center of gravity, which allows her to slice up and down waves like a silken ribbon or skitter past a rough patch of water in order to live out the highlight of surfing, getting barreled. It's where you're covered by the wave and everything is in slow motion, she said in a video interview from her hometown, Oceanside, California. You feel extreme peace even though you're in the most scary situation you've ever been in, navigating your way through this little door of ocean. Now 20, Simmers was just 18 when she became the youngest women's world surfing champion in 2024. What's most striking about her style is its seamless flow. When she rides through water, it's as if she's filling every note of a musical phrase. Ephemeral, visceral, and daring, surfing can be an art, motion turned into magic. Simmers takes that a step further by matching her personal rhythm to that of the sea, just as George Balanchine ballets allow you to see the music. Simmers, through her crisp fluidity, shows you that waves have different tones, different sounds. No two are alike. You can't take off on a wave and be like, this is how it's going to look, Simmers said. Sometimes you stumble, and your stumble can be the reason the rest of the wave was the most beautiful, unpredictable thing you've ever done. You had to improvise to do something new. That's the most beautiful part. Any move you make, that's the first time it's ever going to happen, and the last. Simmers, on a break from the Women's Championship Tour, visited Rockaway Beach in Queens this summer for the first time. She was recognized on the street, even on a quiet Monday when the waves were woefully weak. Simmers is, of course, an athlete, But in women's surfing, which is undergoing a generational shift, she is also an artist, an Ondine for our time. She approaches surfing much in the way that Alyssa Liu approaches figure skating. There are competitions, including the 2028 Summer Olympic Games, where Simmers is a strong contender to make the team and win a medal. But winning isn't everything. Surfing is a dance, and waves are music. She loses herself in them. When I am dancing with my friends or I am dancing alone in my room, the best moments are when I'm not thinking about it and it's just happening and my body is moving, she said. And that's like the same exact thing with surfing. I feel the same emotions. There's no conscious thought. When I get off a wave that was really good, I can't really remember what happened, but I know that that's what I was meant to do. Simmers grew up in the water, surfing with her parents and her brother. The siblings were deeply into boogie boarding. As a young child, she took hip hop classes. I did one ballet class, actually, and I absolutely despised it, she said. I think a girl kicked me in the shins with a tap shoe, and then I was done. But she still loves to dance and sees similarities in the relationship between dance and music and between waves and motion. And the waves she surfs are big. In 2023, she won the Pipe Pro at the Banzai Pipeline on the north shore of Oahu, Hawaii, where waves are notoriously treacherous. It was a real-life Blue Crush moment, that 2002 movie inspired by a Susan Orlean article about a group of surfing girls, ends with the lead character competing at the pipeline. The idea behind Blue Crush, that surfing serious waves, is not just a male pursuit, it's truer than ever. Simmers is featured in Nowadays, a 2026 documentary by Red Bull highlighting a vibrant contingent of young female surfers. She stands out for how she links maneuvers, or what surfers call technical elements. It is akin to the way a dancer tackles accents and phrasing. Steps aren't choppy or disjointed, but coordinated like long sentences with choreographed twists and turns. Waves are a force of energy, and for Simmers, a wave is a way to express herself. You could just go top to bottom the whole time and do turns like boom, boom, boom, repetitively, and just abuse the wave like you're the alpha of it, you're dominating it, she said. Or you can try to react to the wave in a way that's with you. She started making connections between surfing and dance a couple of years ago while staying with a friend in a cabin in Northern California. One evening, she flipped through a book with illustrations of surfers. In one picture, a surfer is perched on a board with a leg bent forward in a dancer's attitude position. A quote by the spiritual teacher Ram Dass accompanies it. Either you do it like it's a big weight on you, or you do it as part of the dance. At that time, she was heading into the last stages of a competition for the world title in 2024. She was in first place and feeling that she had everything to lose and nothing to gain. A lot of people were getting in my head, like, you've got to win this, you've got to win this, Simmers said. She lost her first heat and was inconsolable. Then she remembered the quote. It became her mantra that day. The waves were perfect, she said, so I was like, you get to go out on these clean, beautiful waves. You get to go whirl around on the ocean. She told herself that even if she lost, she would get second in the world, she said. You're 18 years old, and that's incredible. So just be proud of yourself and carry yourself like there's no one on the beach watching. She won. But she learned something important that day. I realized that surfing is dancing, she said. I was trying not to feel the weight of all these other expectations. I was just doing it, dancing on the waves. This gateway presentation of the Arts and Leisure section of the New York Times will return after this short break.
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0: Welcome back to the Arts and Leisure section of the New York Times. I'm Miriam Martin. Let's begin with this piece by Jonathan Abrams, dated May 17th, 2026. Its title, A Broadway Star is the Savannah Bananas Phantom of the Bullpen. Derek Klena was a successful actor with a Tony nomination to his name, but he's found a bigger audience with the barnstorming baseball sensation. Derek Klena had a plan for the most ambitious merging yet of his two worlds, Broadway and baseball. Months ago, Klena joined the Savannah Bananas, the brainstorming baseball club that has become nothing short of a sensation with its playful take on America's pastime, joining the club known for both choreography and curveballs, meant Klena had to put his Tony-nominated theater career on hold. But that doesn't mean the drama had to stop. When a relief pitcher is summoned in the big leagues, his trip to the mound is often accompanied by a signature song. Yankees Hall of Famer Mariano Rivera helped create this trend when Metallica's Enter Sandman blared through the stadium speakers as he left the bullpen. A few days before the Bananas got ready to play at Yankee Stadium, Klena described his vision for an entrance. He'd come in from the Yankees bullpen wearing a cloak and with a mask covering half of his face. He'd hold a lantern in one hand and a microphone in the other, singing his way onto the field, The Phantom of the Opera takes the mound. The only issue he foresaw was figuring out a boat apparatus attached to a power scooter to transport him and best replicate the musical's famous scene. We'll get to see what this boat adventure turns into, Klena, 34, said over breakfast a few days out from the Bananas game in New York. If it's going to be an epic failure, or if we can actually pull it off, it might look like a class project, and we'll have to trash it. Klena's decision to join the Bananas is a snapshot of shifts in modern entertainment and how traditions are being upended. The Bananas have only been around for about a decade, but using a fan-first concept and bits tailor-made for social media, they easily sell out stadiums and appeal to a demographic that traditional baseball has struggled to reach. The club has 11.5 million followers on TikTok, 4.2 million on Instagram, and 2.5 million YouTube subscribers. Broadway has built its platform on being in the room to experience it, said Klena, who has starred in many shows, including Moulin Rouge and Dogfight. You have to go to New York. You have to go to the theater. There's something super special about that, and that's what's made Broadway so niche, and it's been the secret to its success for a long time. But the digital world has changed the way that people view things and how fast they can get them. Klena is by no means giving up on theater and acting. He plans to audition for roles while with the Bananas as long as they fit into his demanding baseball schedule. Growing up in Southern California, Klena's childhood somewhat resembled that of Troy Bolton, the athlete singer from High School Musical who struggled to balance his two devotions. John Klena, his father, coached him in baseball throughout much of his childhood. His presence helped whenever Derek Klena had to leave a game early to make a play or a show. I didn't have a whole lot of free time growing up because I was constantly doing a lot, Klenna said. As I grew older, I started to resent the fact that my social life included my theater endeavors and sports endeavors. Looking back now, it was such a privilege to be able to do those things. In high school, John Klenna could no longer be the buffer between coaches and directors. Derek Klenna pursued theater outside of his schooling and also pitched on the baseball team. I had a lot of traumatizing conversations with my coach about why I couldn't make practice or why I was going to be late to things because I had theater or vice versa, he said. He chose UCLA for college, joining the theater program. He also walked on the baseball team, joining a stacked rotation featuring the future pro aces Gerrit Cole and Trevor Bauer. Eventually, he reached a crossroads that had been approaching since childhood. I realized that it was going to be a pretty steep uphill climb to make any sort of dent in that pitching lineup, he said, adding, I think I could be more successful pursuing theater and acting. He entered a singing competition, landed an agent, and received callbacks for auditions before landing a role in Carrie, the musical, figuring he'd take a few months off from school. I've been out here now for about 14 years, he said. He met his future wife, Alicia Scriven, at UCLA. The pair moved to New York after Klenna continued landing roles. He also joined the Broadway Softball League and dominated. Klenna's talents landed him the attention of the songwriting duo Benj Pasek and Justin Paul, who cast him as the lead in Dogfight, a musical about three young Marines preparing to deploy to Vietnam. A few years later, he received a Tony nomination for his performance in Jagged Little Pill. Last year, Pasek and Paul suggested Klenna to Jesse Cole, the founder of the Bananas. We were like, this could be your Troy moment, Paul said, a chance to take both your passions, put them together, and do them on a gigantic national stage. Klenna grabbed a mitt and took his family for a bullpen session. He found that his fastball still touched the 80s on the radar gun. Everything is a risk, he said of his decision, and so why not take this risk on something that is going so well? It's only growing, and it's a proven concept, doing something that I know is built for me. Joining the Bananas for their 2026 season, he found the team operates similar to a Saturday Night Live schedule. The Bananas and their opponents, with names like the Party Animals, Texas Tailgaters, or Loco Beach Coconuts, fly in from all corners of the country to whatever giant stadium they have sold out for the weekend. Each series, anywhere from 30 to 40% of the coordinated skits, players dancing between pitches, the award show style entrances are new, with the creative team trying to continually raise the bar. The players and Brain Trust meet on Monday and structure the routines. A script goes out Thursday. Rehearsal is on Friday. And games are on Saturday and Sunday. All the while, competitive baseball is being played. Yes, there are more than a few quirks, such as a player being called out if a fan catches a foul ball on the fly. Some current Bananas are former minor leaguers. Klenna made his debut in February inside Florida State's cavernous Doak S. Campbell Stadium. Before he threw his first pitch, he gave his first performances. He sang and sauntered his way in from the outfield, part of a choreographed routine with his teammates to the song Shut Up and Dance. Klenna's background came in handy. The song was featured in Moulin Rouge on Broadway, where he spent parts of 3 years in the cast. When he finished singing, he tossed the mic and took the mound. His in-ear monitors were still in place, causing a sensory overload as he pitched while hearing the stadium crowd of nearly 70,000 people. Four pitches later, Klenna walked off the mound, retiring his batter on a curveball and inducing a weak ground ball. The bigger the stadium, actually, the less stressful it is, because I feel like I'm under less of a microscope, Klenna said. Klenna had worried about how Broadway would react to his decision. I had heard coming up that he had the background of an athlete, said Alex Timbers, who directed Klenna in Moulin Rouge. He's a really good dancer. He moves really good. So he's definitely someone who's in touch with his physicality. Klenna also wondered how players would receive him stepping into a competitive locker room after a layoff that began when Barack Obama's second presidential election started. The reactions, he said, have all been positive. In theater, Klenna said, repetition is key and perfection is earned through multiple rehearsals and performances. Klenna hoped to reach a different, broader audience with the move, and his Instagram following has surged from around 160,000 followers to more than 218,000 since he joined the Bananas. He is going to entertain over a million fans in person, and also millions of people are seeing his video clips, said Bananas founder Cole. That's something that is in many ways different than Broadway. You can't film inside the theater, and they keep it as a special experience there, which makes it really unique. And for us, we're sharing everything. Klenna scrapped the boat idea, but the opera ghost still emerged from the shadows. The Yankee Stadium lights dimmed in the fourth inning. Klenna exited the bullpen on foot, but with the instantly recognizable phantom mask covering the right side of his face. He held a lantern in his right hand, and a cloak flowed off his back as he strode to the infield, all as he belted the theme song from Andrew Lloyd Webber's musical. John Klenna was in the stands to see his son. I don't know if you can see the ball coming back at you off the bat to save your life if you're pitching with a mask on, he speculated. The first couple of warm-up tosses from the mound sailed high. It's kind of the same pitching and being a frontman in theater, the elder Klenna said after the game. You've got all the pressure. Everyone is looking at you. Klenna told himself to calm down on the mound. He found the strike zone, earning his first strikeout as a Banana, and cheers from the crowd. Moments later, he was performing an elaborate Aladdin sequence, which brought even more cheers. You're thrown into the deep end every game and asked to do something that is crazy that you've rehearsed one time, Klenna said. Theater is very rehearsed. It's very meticulous. This has kind of conditioned me to be a little bit more open and a bit more free. It's been a gift in that regard. You're listening to the Arts and Leisure section of Sunday's New York Times on GateWave, audio for independent living. Up next, a piece by Lisa Kennedy dated August 20th, 2026. Its title, The Marching Band Review, A Different Kind of Music. An orchestra director returns to France and bonds with his working-class brother in this feel-good movie. An orchestra conductor in the Midwestern United States, Thibault, Benjamin Laverne, returns to Paris, where he grew up, to premiere a new work. What should be a pinnacle turns into anything but when he collapses during rehearsal and learns of a dire diagnosis in The Marching Band, directed by Emmanuel Corcol and written with Irene Mascari. The news that his only sibling is not a donor match turns infuriating when Thibault also discovers that he was adopted. On their own, The themes of terminal illness and adoption have enough melodrama. But when Tebow tracks down Jimmy Pierre Lawton, his birth brother, a cafeteria worker in a struggling mining town in the north of France, class also enters the frame. So does a different kind of music. Jimmy plays a mean trombone for the local ensemble of the title. For his affecting tale of this prickly pair, their nascent bond, and the materially different lives they've inherited in their parts of France, Corcoll deliberately borrows from musical tempos, among them the lively Allegretto and more leisurely Andante. The music is by the composer Michael Petrosian. But it's the pace of the adagio that best expresses the film's cadence and satisfactions. The marching band unfolds with a measured grace, thanks to that attention, as well as the complementary work of its leads and charming ensemble, including Clémence Massart as Jimmy's adoptive mother. The editing by Gura Katala teases the beats of a feel-good movie, but consistently stops short of too easy sentimentality. The marching band builds to a conclusion that is solemn and celebratory, with a flourish that is winkingly martial and unexpectedly tender. Let's continue with another article from the Arts and Leisure section of the New York Times. This piece is entitled In Their World, Tornadoes Strengthen the Bonds of Friendship. In Never Stop Chasing, the dangerous livelihood of storm hunting is underpinned by a rare intimacy among men who grew up together. By Alisa Wilkinson, August 21st, 2026. There's no denying that Reed Timmer, the main tornado-chasing subject of the new documentary Never Stop Chasing in theaters, runs on pure adrenaline. He drives at top speeds towards the most dangerous storms, filming with his phone, hollering and whooping. And his buddies in the field acknowledge that even now, in his mid-40s, he seems to be trying to outrun the clock. He can't take time off, one says. He's just going to do whatever it takes to keep pushing forward. Pushing forward, in this case, means pursuing extreme weather across Middle America, filming tornadoes and broadcasting the footage. For Timmer and his crew, it also means studying the phenomena, advocating for preparedness measures, and sometimes helping with search and rescue after a storm whips through a community, wreaking havoc on people's lives. Timmer has been at this since college in the late 1990s. Eventually, he and his crew were highlighted in the Discovery reality show Storm Chasers. They dubbed themselves Team Dominator after the armored car they drive. Timmer was an inspiration for Glenn Powell's character in the 2024 film Twisters and brought the screenwriter Mark L. Smith along on a chase. The director Ken Cole structures Never Stop Chasing partly as a profile of Timmer and Team Dominator, partly as just an extended look at some truly wild footage. The profile is more factual than insightful. The most intriguing peek into Timmer's psychology comes from his mother, who notes that her son was very afraid of thunderstorms when he was a toddler, but the fear became a fascination once he started to learn about extreme weather. But most of us don't chase storms, nor want to. And there's not much here to illuminate what's going on in the heads of people obsessed with something so dangerous. Around the halfway mark, though, the film transitions from filling in Timmer's backstory to letting us ride along on several chases. At one point, a photojournalist for the New York Times magazine hitches a ride in the backseat of the Dominator for a 2024 piece. And you start to understand there's a strange, terrifying beauty to these funnels, which the team has to hold in balance with the destruction they wreak. Connor McCrory, who's been riding with Team Dominator since he was a teenager, recounts through tears his experience finding a 5-year-old girl in the aftermath of a 2014 Nebraska tornado and holding her hand as she died. The dark side of what we do, it comes with the territory, and I'm really good at compartmentalizing, he says. There's one more layer to the documentary that's unexpectedly reminiscent of the latest installment in the Jackass series. While the team's research can help save lives, tornado chasing is also obviously, by most measures, foolhardy. Some of the men have been hunting storms together since they were in their 20s, so they're not just obsessives, but also close friends. They've stared death in the face over the years while developing a shorthand with one another. You might say the most beautiful part of the movie doesn't really have to do with storms at all. It's watching a crew of men who grew up together doing something crazy, obviously enjoying being together and caring for one another, waiting for the next storm to develop. And here's another article. Its title is Mile and Kicks, Good One, and More Streaming Gems. In this month's picks, a new coming-of-age charmer about a rock critic, a fascinating documentary about the early days of hip-hop, and a sweet indie about a Brooklyn father-daughter band. This is by Jason T. Bailey, dated August 25, 2026. Mile and Kicks, 2026. Stream it on Netflix. Before she started directing music videos and short films, Chandler Levac was a Canadian rock music critic. And those experiences form the basis of this, her sophomore feature. Barbie Ferreira stars as Grace Pine, a music journalist who relocates to Montreal from Toronto to write a book. A singular goal that is immediately waylaid by her infatuation with a local band, and specifically its loathsome but sexy lead singer, Stanley Simons. Levac sets her story in the early 2010s, when she was living it, and the specificity of time and place is one of the picture's best qualities. You get a sense that we're peeking into a scene guided by someone who knows it from the inside out. Ferreira is a delight as the writer-director's avatar, endlessly likable and sympathetic, even when she's making the worst possible decisions, which is often. Man Finds Tape, 2025. Stream it on Amazon Prime Video. There's been no shortage of found footage horror movies in the post-Blair Witch and Paranormal Activity era. But this low-budget shocker from the directors Peter Hall and Paul Gandersman serves as a reminder of what the subgenre does well, how the things we can't see are often more terrifying than those we can. While folding in the stylistic conventions and narrative expectations of true crime documentary to equally fine effect, telling the story of a nonfiction filmmaker, Kelsey Probilsky, top-notch, pulled into her brother's discovery of an inexplicable but terrifying videotape. Hall and Gandersman build up a slow, steady, sturdy sense of unimaginable dread and pay it off handsomely. Good One, 2024, stream it on Mubi. Lily Coleus is Sam, a 17-year-old girl on an awkward three-hander of a camping trip with her father, Chris James LeGros, than his old pal Matt, Danny McCarthy, in this lyrical yet economical indie drama. Sam and her dad have a smooth enough rapport, but the dynamics with Matt are just a little off. And the character actor McCarthy creates a vivid and recognizable type, the kind of guy who deftly uses his easy manner and offhand humor to hide a disconcerting darkness. Le Gros, who seemed to appear in every third 90s indie movie, has matured into an actor of uncommon depth. But the revelation here is Coleus, who can convey a world of emotion in the tilt of her head or the blink of her eye. The Kid Detective, 2020. Stream it on Netflix. Many a bookworm, Gen Xer, still has a soft spot for Encyclopedia Brown, the child investigator at the center of a series of popular YA books. Even Morgan's comedy drama poses a simple question. What happens when a kid like that grows up? Here, his name is Abe Applebaum, Adam Brody, excellent. And the answer to that question is pretty grim. Abe is a burnout, spending his days coasting on the fumes of his childhood notoriety and his nights at the bottom of a bottle. But when teenage Caroline, the charming Sophie Nellis, brings him a case, he sees not only a money-making opportunity, but also a shot at redemption. This is a melancholy and mournful item, less about the specifics of its mystery than the thrill of remembering what you once thought you could be. Hearts Beat Loud, 2018. Stream it on Amazon Prime Video. Nick Offerman hadn't yet turned in his heart-wrenching and Emmy-winning performance in The Last of Us, much less his current turn on Margot's Got Money Troubles, when he starred in this sparkling indie, so audiences still really only knew him as the gruff Ron Swanson on Parks and Recreation. His work here couldn't have been more of a divergence. As a Brooklyn record store owner and dad, Offerman is soft, sweet, and generally delightful, particularly when he convinces his daughter, Sam, the ever-charismatic Kiersey Clemons, to spend her last summer before college starting a band with him. The stakes aren't exactly sky high, and the plot plays out pretty much as expected, but that barely matters. Offerman and Clemens' familial chemistry is winning, and the summer hang vibes are immaculate. The Eyes of Orson Welles, 2019, streaming on HBO Max. The life and work of Orson Welles are not exactly untilled ground in the world of documentary cinema, but the director Mark Cousins, who typically applies his scholarship and soft, lilting narration to such epic docuseries as The Story of Film, finds a new way in, using a treasure trove of Welles' sketches and drawings to examine how the director and actor saw the world. The insights are often invigorating, and Cousins' personal, almost confessional voiceover makes Eyes feel less like a comprehensive biography than a casual, curious exploration of a singular artistic vision. Thanks for listening to the Arts and Leisure section of the New York Times on Gatewave. I'm volunteer reader Miriam Martin. Please join us again next Sunday.
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2: Ed Walker was a Washington, D.C. blind radio personality born in Forest, Illinois. 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Its audience was remarkably young for a public radio crowd. Walker said while growing up, "Radio was my comic books, movies, everything." After graduating from Maryland School for the Blind, he was the first blind student at American University in Washington, where in 1950 he helped launch the campus radio station. Willard Scott joined the radio station the following year, forming a professional and personal bond with Walker that continued for his entire life. Ed Walker also worked at times on other Washington area radio and television stations, including WJLA-TV, News Channel 8, and WRC. In 1957, Ed married his wife Nancy, who is sighted. They had two daughters and five grandchildren. In 2009, Ed Walker was elected to the National Radio Hall of Fame in the category Local or Regional Pioneer. 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
0: Hello, I'm Lucy Scott, welcoming you to GateWave's Best of the Web. Today, stories full of hope and happiness, like the nurse who began working at a hospital during World War II and hasn't stopped. She's 97. And a woman who uncovered baseball gold restoring her old New Hampshire barn house. We'll go behind the scenes in some of America's top restaurants and see the off-menu delights that inspire kitchen staffers to do their very best work. Maggie Hennessy writes the piece for NewYorkTimes.com. When the chef Nikki Nakayama opened her Keizeki restaurant in Los Angeles in 2011, she asked herself, "What does this work mean for me and for our staff? What do I want them to feel when we're doing our work?" Then she wrote the following words on a piece of paper: "Every day, better in every way. Everything is done with focus, heart, gratitude, love, care, purpose, intention, faith." Ms. Nakayama placed the paper by her workstation, hoping she'd subliminally absorb the word's intent. Over time, it was printed on the menu, and in 2019, after N/Naka was awarded two Michelin stars, a friend of Ms. Nakayama and her wife, the restaurant's sous chef, Carol Ida Nakayama, reprinted the mantra as a permanent sign. It now hangs in two places in the kitchen. "It's everywhere we go," Ms. Nakayama said. Restaurant kitchens across the country, and especially those in the fine dining world, display inspirational quotes and slogans for their staffs to see and hopefully take to heart as they grind out service day after day. Some read like a meditation, others a rousing locker room chant. The popular TV show The Bear helped thrust this behind-the-scenes practice into the spotlight. The Every Second Counts sign that first appears in season 2 is directly inspired by the Sense of Urgency sign, meaning to invoke focus, organization, and expediency that hangs in the restaurants of the chef Thomas Keller, not least because both hang near clocks. The show's creator, Christopher Storer, directed a short documentary film by the same name about Mr. Keller in 2013. Mr. Keller isn't the only high-profile chef to post a mantra that might have caught on with generations of industry workers. When the chef Daniel Hum moved from Switzerland to San Francisco in 2003 to work as executive chef at Campton Place,
9: Without knowing much English, he would say, "Make it nice," to connect with his team and to express what he needed, said a spokeswoman for his restaurant, 11 Madison Park, in an email. It would become his mantra and the name of the company that operates the restaurant. More recently, Mr. Hum tacked on a second mantra, "Make it matter." Mr. Keller also inspired the chef Rob Ruba to display a plaque, "Always Be Noling," near the pass at his award-winning restaurant Oyster Oyster in Washington, D.C. The phrase, popular in the world of art and design, refers to arranging objects so they are parallel or at 90-degree angles. At Oyster Oyster, it's meant to encourage chefs to organize their workspaces and, by extension, their minds, like an opening yoga sequence or tuning a guitar, Mr. Ruba said. As people in hospitality, we look to things to keep us inspired, to motivate us, said William Bradley, the chef and director of the Michelin-starred San Diego restaurant, Addison, especially for a restaurant staff that is performing at the highest level. After Addison earned its second star in 2021, Mr. Bradley huddled with his staff and agreed to install an engraved plaque in the kitchen with the Navy SEAL call and response, "All in, all the time." Sean McGinnis, the director of service at Addison, said the phrase serves as a reminder to put my best self forward for the benefit of the team. Mr. Bradley said he's often inspired by industries like sports and the military because they all depend on teamwork. Indeed, three chefs interviewed for this story mentioned the New England Patriots as a source of inspiration. But inspiration doesn't only come from sports. The comedian Steve Martin's quote, "Be so good they can't ignore you," appears in two different award-winning places whose owners connected with the underdog message. Nacho Jimenez, the owner of New York City bar Super Bueno, inherited his sign from the bar's previous occupants, but left it up because it resonated with him as a Mexican-American opening a Mexican-American bar. The chef Ryan Rettino placed the quote beneath his kitchen's clock when he opened his Michelin-starred Washington, D.C. bistro, Bresca, in 2017. "I've had chefs who've worked for me leave and open their own restaurants," Mr. Rettino said, "and they tell me that message still sticks with them." At Bread and Butterfly, the restaurant's owner and executive chef, Demetrius Brown, employs the mantra, "Every detail matters," which hangs above the kitchen door. He leads daily kitchen deep cleans and measures place settings from the edge of the table to the tip of the fork because he believes minute details add up to lasting change, he said, adding he wouldn't ask anyone to do any job he wouldn't do. How chefs and staff members interpret these quotes is open to the individual, said Mr. Ruba of Oyster Oyster, but the words chosen can have a positive impact or bring people down. He thinks about the importance of Mr. Keller's word choice back when few chefs were posting motivational words on the pass. "The sense of urgency is simply an elegant way of saying, move your ass," Mr. Ruba said. "It's nice. That's where language matters." It is fun to find something in an unexpected place, and that's exactly what happened to a New Hampshire woman. The story from KOAT.com. That's a television station in Albuquerque, New Mexico. A New Hampshire woman was shocked after finding something unexpected inside her old barn house. Friends and contractors restoring Tony Pappas' home in Manchester, New Hampshire, discovered 52 baseball cards from the late 1930s and early 1940s. One of those cards is a Ted Williams rookie card. "Right away I thought, oh my gosh, those were Billy's cards," said homeowner Pappas. The collection was hidden in the walls of her barn, where she lived with her late husband for many years and where he grew up. "All of a sudden, I look in there, about a foot down, there's 51 more cards. I start pulling them out, pulling them out, pulling them out. We have 52 cards total, and we're going through them, and we just recognized Ted Williams right off the bat," said contractor Ron Peacock. The cards could be worth tens of thousands of dollars, but Papa says they're worth much more than money. I can reminisce and imagine my husband at 10 or 12 years old. He was looking at all these cards, playing with them, trading them off with other kids, and probably dreaming that he'd be a great athlete someday, said Pappas. Billy Pappas was a baseball Hall of Famer at the University of New Hampshire, a player for his Air Force football team, and the love of Tony Pappas' life. I think he's smiling down at us. I really think he's laughing and happy that we found them, she said. If she doesn't sell the cards, she said she'll likely donate the proceeds to the sports scholarship she has in her husband's name at the University of New Hampshire. I love people and my health is good, so I'm happy to do what I can, said Grace Carr of Allentown, Pennsylvania, who's worked at the same hospital for 80 years. Kathy Free writes the story for WashingtonPost.com. Grace Carr was 17 when she left her family home in the coal town of Freeland, Pennsylvania, to pursue a dream she'd had since she was 5 years old. Ever since I can remember, I wanted to be a nurse and work in a hospital, said Carr, who as a child spent hours wrapping her dolls in bandages and taking their temperatures. There was never any question that I would do anything else. 80 years later, Carr, now 97, is still at it, working exactly where she started, St. Luke's Sacred Heart Campus in Allentown, Pennsylvania. That's about 60 miles from where she grew up. Although she retired from her nursing job at age 62, Carr continued as a volunteer at the hospital, and now she shows up every Wednesday to escort patients to their tests, deliver flowers to rooms, and take specimens to the lab. From the time she shows up in the morning until she leaves in the afternoon, Grace always has the same happy smile, said Beth Fogel, the hospital's volunteer engagement specialist, who has known Carr for 20 years. She never shows any weariness and always has the same pep in her step, she said. Everyone loves talking to her. Carr has logged more than 6,000 hours as a volunteer, taking only a few months off at the height of the coronavirus pandemic. I love people. My health is good. I'm happy to do what I can, she said. If I didn't enjoy it, I wouldn't do it. I still look forward to coming in every Wednesday. Carr, formerly known as Grace Malloy, started training to become a nurse at Sacred Heart Hospital during World War II in 1944. When I went to nursing school at the hospital, we all lived on site in a home for nurses, she said. We had classes for most of the day, then we'd go onto the floors and learn about all the usual things nurses did, like making beds, taking temperatures, and helping to keep the patients comfortable. In her first year as a trainee, she was paid $15 a month. The U.S. Army paid for her training on the condition that she serve in the U.S. Cadet Nurse Corps and work in a public hospital like Sacred Heart after graduation, she said. The Nurse Cadet program ensured that U.S. hospitals didn't experience nursing shortages during the war. The Sacred Heart Hospital School of Nursing opened in 1916, 4 years after the hospital opened, and was one of the oldest nursing programs in the country until the school closed in 1980. Carr said the Army gave her two cadet uniforms, one for summer and one for winter, and she'd often wear them when she took the train home to visit her parents. It was always fun to see everyone's reaction, she said. A lot of people wondered if I was in the Army, so I'd have to explain. When Carr's boyfriend, Edward Carr, came home from serving in the military, they were married in 1947, the same year she graduated from nursing school. Carr was then hired to work the night shift at Sacred Heart, which she did for more than 20 years while raising four daughters and a son. She laughs when people ask her whether she slept during those years. I'd take little naps, Carr said. Then when my husband came home, I'd let him take over until it was time for my hospital shift to start at 11 p.m. I look back on it now and I think, how in the world did I do that, she said. It wasn't easy, but you do what you have to. I always felt thankful to be doing something I loved. You're listening to Happy Stories on GateWave's Best of the Web. Carr passed her work ethic along to two younger sisters,

She stayed busy her entire life. Carr has 12 grandchildren and 17 great-grandchildren, almost all of whom were born at Sacred Heart. Her son-in-law, Vincent Burns, was also born at the hospital and met Carr hours afterward. When I was a student nurse, I was working in the maternity nursery and had to take this adorable baby boy to his mother, Carr said. That little boy later married my oldest daughter, Janet, and he's now 78. Moments like that have inspired her to keep showing up week after week throughout 8 decades, she said. I've been given a lot by the hospital, so as long as I'm healthy and able, I'm going to keep coming back. From Maria Popova at themarginalian.com, your voice is a garden. Margaret Watts Hughes's wondrous Victorian sound visualizations. I hear bravuras of birds. I hear the sound I love, the sound of the human voice, Walt Whitman exulted in his ode to the puzzle of puzzles we call being. How puzzling indeed, and how miraculous, that of the cold silence of space-time, voice emerged in all its warm loveliness, this vibrating interaction of energy and matter, this oscillating displacement of particles that can give rise to a mother's lullaby and the nightingale's song and Nina Simone that can praise and blame and slay with silence. To me, voice is an unequaled portal to the soul and the supreme pheromone. When I miss someone, it is their voice I miss the most. For eons, we could capture the likeness of a person far in space or time, but not their voice. All the portraits of kings and queens staring down from palace walls, all the marble thinkers and the nudes descending staircases, all the photographs of lovers and children, all the mute millennia of them. Voice was life incarnate, impossible to immortalize. Then we harnessed electricity, dreamt up the phonograph and the telephone, began translating these ephemeral oscillations through the air into electrical waveforms to be transmitted and recorded. You could suddenly hear the nightingale across the globe. You could hear the voice of the dead. And then voice became something you could see. Margaret Watts Hughes, who lived from February 12, 1842 to October 29, 1907, was already one of the most beloved singers of her time before she became an inventor. Jenny Lind, the most celebrated vocalist of the 19th century, who inspired Hans Christian Andersen's tale, The Nightingale, by breaking his heart, considered her one of only two spiritual sisters in music, alongside Clara Schumann. On the cusp of 40, Margaret invented a device to test and train her vocal powers, a membrane stretched over the mouth of a receiver attached to a megaphone-shaped tube into which she would sing. To render her voice visible, she would place various powders atop the rubber diaphragm and watch the vibrations scatter the particles, much like cosmic rays scatter subatomic particles in a cloud chamber. She experimented with different designs, various tube shapes, fine silk and soft rubber for the membrane, sand, lycopodium powder, and flower seeds for the medium. She called her device Edophone, from the Greek Edo, to see, and phone, voice, sound, and became the first woman to present a scientific instrument of her own invention at the Royal Society. But the Edophone gave her a far greater reward, a glimpse into another dimension of reality. One day in 1885, Margaret noticed something astonishing. As she sang into the Edophone, modulating her pitch, the seeds she had placed atop the membrane resolved themselves into a perfect geometrical figure. Experimenting with her voice, she discovered that particular tones produced particular geometries, shapes that alter in pattern or in position with each change of pitch, and increase in complexity of pattern as the pitch rises.
She sang entire songs.

songs into the Edaphone, capturing the imprint of each note. A new visual language for sound came abloom. Forms portray partway between Feynman diagrams and Haeckel's Retiolaria. And then she began to wonder what would happen if she placed a small heap of wet color paste instead of powder at the center of the diaphragm and covered it with a glass plate, singing different sustained notes into the Edaphone. She held her long, steady pitch, then watched, wonder-smitten, as modulations of intensity pushed the pigment outward into petals and pulled it back concentrically toward the center, each sound forming a different shape. She sang daisies and roses. She sang ferns and trees. She sang strange serpents of otherworldly beauty. The same tone formations produced the same flowers each time. Daisies and primroses were easy to sing, pansies difficult, revealing the secret garden inside the voice. She called these forms voice figures and came to think of them as echoes of the voice of God, hoping they would serve in some small way the revelation of yet another link in the great chain of the organized universe. In the final years of her life, looking back on her experiments, Margaret reflected, passing from one stage to another of these inquiries, question after question has presented itself to me, until I've continually felt myself standing before mystery, in great part hidden, although some glimpses seemed revealed. Born to working-class parents, the daughter of a cemetery supervisor, Margaret began giving music lessons to homeless children in the basement of her house. Overcome with tenderness for them, she felt she had to do more and used the income from her music career to found several orphanages in North London. Upon her death, the Times eulogized the penetrating sweetness of her voice, both in speech and in song, her glowing faith, and her great magnetic power had an extraordinary effect on the roughest and most unpromising children. When the novelist Emily Barrington visited one of the orphanages, she was moved to see that, instead of curtains or blinds, the windows were shaded with Margaret's bright voice figures, which appeared as something out of a dream, out of Alice in Wonderland. Strange, beautiful things, she marveled, suggesting objects in nature, but which are certainly neither exact repetitions nor imitations of anything in nature. While elsewhere in London, Florence Nightingale was writing about the healing power of beauty, Margaret Watts Hughes seems to have understood that the colorful voice figures were more than decoration in the lives of these abandoned children, that inside each person, even the loneliest, dwells a secret garden of delight, waiting to bloom under the warm rays of tenderness, that perhaps voice only exists to give tenderness a vessel. Anaya Hull writes this next piece for SantaFeNewMexican.com. She wrote it for Pasatiempo, which is the Friday section of the paper, and it's about how members of this flower-powered club are no shrinking violets. The Santa Fe Garden Club was founded 85 years ago this year and is the only member club in New Mexico that's also in the prestigious Garden Club of America, which itself was founded 3 decades prior, the year before the Great War erupted in Europe. As someone who binges British TV series and reads mysteries set in sleepy English villages, whenever I think of official garden clubs with rules and bylaws, I picture parish ladies of a certain age dressed in flowing dresses with elaborate fascinators and crocheted gloves wandering about gardens or village greens, clipboards in hand, critiquing rose bushes and giant marrows. I had this image in mind when I decided a few weeks ago to see what the Santa Fe Garden Club was all about, and it followed me as I strolled into the White Chapel at the El Dorado Hotel on a humid July afternoon to meet club members who would be my guides on the club's annual Behind Adobe Walls Home and Garden Tour and fundraiser.
I expected an episode of Agatha Raisin in Oxfordshire, where parish ladies fight, sometimes to the death, over flower arrangements at the village fete. Instead, I found myself shaking hands with a group of women who care for each other. They wore no fascinators or crocheted gloves and were dressed in practical yet elegant attire, some donning the club's signature green aprons. Their handbags and tote bags were bursting with documents and papers and maps, and extra water bottles, of course. Just prior to my arrival, four large buses had already departed the hotel on the first of two Behind Adobe Walls tours, each bus carrying about 50 paying guests plus tour guides. Barbara Templeman, one of the organizers and the club's de facto photographer, offered me a seat at a table inside the chapel while another club member pointed to a display of creamy desserts. It was at that moment that I think I fell a little bit in love with all of them. Like its mother organization, the GCA, which has 200 member clubs across the nation, the Santa Fe Garden Club is a nonprofit 501c3 organization on a mission. Each Garden Club of America member's club goal is to stimulate the knowledge and love of gardening, to share the advantages of association by means of educational meetings, conferences, correspondence, and publications. And, this is what many club members I spoke to in Santa Fe repeated several times, to restore, improve, and protect the quality of the environment through educational programs and action in the fields of conservation and civic improvement. That mission keeps the Santa Fe Garden Club busy throughout the year. This year's Behind Adobe Walls tour took visitors to four homes whose owners opened their doors for a good cause. Homes are not listed ahead of time, and to protect the properties and owners, the properties are only referred to by letters, A, B, C, or D. Although the tours include as many as 200 visitors, there are never more than 50 at each garden, so as not to overwhelm the space, and each bus follows a different itinerary, hopping from home to home at varied intervals. Outside each house, usually on the back patio, the Santa Fe Garden Club serves tour guests refreshments and an assortment of New Mexican biscochitos based on different recipes. To go on a Behind Adobe Walls tour is akin to leafing through a glossy home and garden design magazine, but in person, complete with charming hosts and great company. It's also like apartment therapy, but more Adobe House and garden therapy, complete with fine art worthy of museums and gardens a struggling gardener, that would be me, can only dream of, but also get inspiration for. No crocheted gloves required. There's a wonderful photograph of a sign in front of a fabulous flower garden. It says, "Turn off the news and get in the garden." I like the sound of that. I'm Lucy Scott. We'll be back with the next half of GateWave's Best of the Web, including stories on house swapping and strength span versus lifespan, when GateWave's Best of the Web continues.

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4: Welcome back to Gateway's Best of the Web. I'm volunteer reader Lucy Scott. This half hour, I think we'll share some stories about advice and just some good old yarns. We're going to start with a piece from Tanner Garrity, who writes for InsideHook.com. He says we should focus more on strength span than lifespan. The new metric comes with actionable steps for leading a longer, healthier life. A study in the British Journal of Sports Medicine has popularized a fascinating new health term, strength span. In recent years, researchers have urged the masses to stop obsessing solely over lifespan and shift their focus to health span. That's to say, the number of years one is free from age-related disease or disability. After all, what's the point of living to 100 if your last 10 years are unbearable? Health span is a way of broadly contextualizing as well as literally measuring one's physiological reserve. The concept of your strength span takes this idea and runs with it, narrowing the focus to how long one can deploy muscular strength. As it turns out, lengthening your strength span is a big deal. In the study, lead author Avery Feigenbaum writes, "Regular participation in muscle strength activities, MSA, is associated with a variety of health outcomes, including decreases in all-cause mortality rates and increases in physical functioning, cardiometabolic health, and psychosocial well-being." He argues for a proactive integration of strength training for all age demographics. By expanding the strength span with muscle strength activities at every stage of life, individuals may not only live longer, but may be more likely to move independently, function safely, and perform a range of physical tasks effectively throughout the lifespan. Isn't this obvious? Well, maybe it sounds somewhat self-explanatory that strength training is an effective longevity activity and one that people should turn to throughout their lives. But a 2018 survey illustrated that only 30% of Americans 18 and over perform muscular strength activities the recommended 2 to 3 times a week. You might chalk that up to lackluster exercise habits across the board, but in that same poll, 50% of respondents said they engaged in regular cardio. Groups with low strength training participation, women, middle-aged men, children, senior citizens, stand to benefit greatly from paying extra attention to strength span. consider. Another recent study, this one in the Journal of the American College of Cardiology, found that women who do muscle strength activity reduce their cardiovascular mortality by 30% while also boosting their bone health, joints, and even mood. For some, strength training can be intimidating. Perhaps that study's most memorable takeaway, only 20% of the roughly 226,000 women studied are getting these benefits. The other 80% said they don't participate in muscle strength activities. Why not? Well, all forms of exercise can be intimidating for newcomers, and certain activities are highly genderized. It's clear, though, that adults of all stripes should engage in regular strength training. Functional strength training exercises tend to have crystal clear companions in everyday life. Hoisting a sandbag over your head is putting your luggage in the overhead compartment, and the more farmer's carries you perform at 40, the easier it will be to carry your own groceries at 80. Fortunately, our concept of what constitutes strength training has expanded in recent years. Anxious trainees no longer have to choose between Muscle Beach or nothing at all. Class aggregators, connected fitness machines, and a proliferation of workout clubs, CrossFit, Hydrox, etc., have nudged exercisers toward body weight fare, high impact training, reformer Pilates, rowing, and other options. Fagenbaum also stresses the importance of fostering a reserve of muscular strength earlier in life, which he calls a requisite baseline. Plotted on a graph, strength span looks like this. Your strength metric, which the study's authors track through tests of functional strength, grip strength, and one rep maxes, will plummet as one's life goes on. There's simply no getting around it. Declining muscle mass is an unavoidable hallmark of aging. As Harvard Health writes, after age 30, you begin to lose as much as 3 to 5% per decade. Most men will lose about 30% of their muscle mass during their lifetimes. In other words, Father Time wins the arm wrestle every single time. But you can hold him off for longer if you diligently sharpen your strength span, plugging in just 2 to 3 muscle strength activity sessions a week, every week, year after year. If you don't do that already, or feel like you missed the boat entirely, that frequency may sound tedious and undesirable, maybe even scary, but that stuff about strength training boosting one's mood is real. As one study notes, in the only review of resistance exercise, strength training, and mental health, increases in cognition, increases in self-esteem, and decreases in depression were noted across several randomized clinical trials. For so long, we've associated strength training with surface-level endgames or assumed it to be the exclusive domain of niche demographics. No more. Strength training is too accessible and strength span too important for that to be the case anymore. You know what that is. Of course you do. The soundtrack for The Andy Griffith Show. A new book is out, Looking for Andy Griffith. It dives deep into a North Carolina icon. Jonathan Miles writes about the book for GardenAndGun.com. Halfway through Looking for Andy Griffith, A Father's Journey, Evan Dalton Smith's deep, knotty dive into his adulation for the late actor and North Carolina icon, I found myself reminded weirdly of another book, Prague, Arthur Phillips' 2002 novel about 20-something expats in Budapest in the heady wake of the Berlin Wall's collapse. Phillips's nostalgia-plagued characters find real life to be somewhere out of reach, trapped in the amber of some heirloom era, as Phillips wrote about the book, or dwarfed by the glories of the future and the fairy tale splendor of the past. They go about the novel plagued with suspicions that real life is happening in Prague, that's the joke of the title, while they're stuck in Budapest. Prague came to mind because looking for Andy Griffith isn't really at its heart about Andy Griffith, or even about looking for Andy Griffith. It's an oblique meditation, rather, on what he represented to Smith and to others, but mostly to Smith, and what he may or may not have personified. Like Prague, it's mostly about misplacement. Let's talk about Griffith, though, because complexities aside, Smith awards him star billing. Andy Griffith, who died at 86, cracked his first smile as Sheriff Andy Taylor of Mayberry in the fall of 1960 when the Andy Griffith Show premiered on CBS. The half-hour sitcom was a top 10 hit for all of its 8 seasons, and its syndicated reruns have been playing ever since. Griffith took on other roles, such as his later turn on Matlock, but it was his portrayal of Andy Taylor, wise, patient, empathetic, almost preternaturally decent, that endeared him to America and to Evan Dalton Smith. Smith, a distant cousin of Griffith's, grew up in Asheboro, North Carolina, a town not unlike the fictional Mayberry on the surface, but with some notable contrasts deeper down. The dad next door, for instance, mercilessly beat his sons. The local coroner's son hung himself. A state trooper's son cruised neighborhoods preying on little boys. Cable arrived in our neck of North Carolina in the 1980s, a few years after my father was killed, Smith writes. My older sister matched our family's blood types and discovered our newly dead father couldn't have contributed to my DNA. Things in the house got even worse after that, including his mom's pill addiction and mental health. But Smith had a coping mechanism. He tuned the TV to Andy Griffith reruns, instantly transporting himself to a simpler, gentler, and well-fathered place where every issue, no matter how dire, could be solved in 30 minutes. For half-hour stints, he writes, I existed out of time, braver, lighter. He wasn't alone. Produced during an era of unremitting assassinations, civil rights struggles, and the Vietnam War, the Andy Griffith Show proved a respite, as Smith notes, from all the anxieties and grief of the modern age. It makes sense, then, that its viewership spiked again during the pandemic. It was this aspect of the show and of Griffith's character that Smith set out to explore when, a decade plus ago, he began his Andy scholarship. But then another grief blindsided him, the sudden collapse of his marriage and family. Smith's divorce loads looking for Andy Griffith's shoulders with some damp, heavy weight. That Griffith had a couple of divorces on his own record curiously goes mostly unmentioned. Smith may occasionally test your tolerance for self-pity. A tide of sad sack divorced dad energy can at times swamp the telling, and you might find the telling itself divisive. As with Gene Shapland's My Autobiography of Carson McCullers, published in 2020, Smith bounces his life against Griffith's to see where the sparks fly. Their twinned lives get meted out in vignettes, in short capsules glancing on Griffith's career, his fan base, his cultural legacy, North Carolina history, Smith's shambolic post-divorce existence, and perhaps most of all, our desire and nostalgia for things that didn't exist. Things like Mayberry, or The Perfect Father, or in Arthur Phillips' novel, The Misted Streets of Prague. A surfeit of pain courses through this book, but as Smith reminds us, a similar river trickled through Mayberry. Opie's mother is dead unaccountably before the show begins. It's what sets the fiction in motion, he writes. Aunt Bee swoops in to keep the home from falling apart. The storyline bloomed from tragedy. What Griffith gave us, TV audiences from the 60s on, and Evan Dalton Smith as both a fatherless child and a half-wrecked adult, was an antidote. Humor, Smith writes, to contend with a constant state of grief. You're listening to Best of the Web on GateWave, audio for independent living. Airbnbs are certainly popular, but have you heard about the new trend alternative? Home swapping. This is from Bloomberg Wire. Amy Froelich and her wife Marla have been Airbnb hosts since 2015. They started in Iowa City, Iowa, and continued on to Madison, Wisconsin, where they own a four-bedroom home in a lush neighborhood within walking distance of trails and shops. On weeks their house isn't rented out, they open it up for free home swaps through Home Exchange, an online travel hack they stumbled onto 3 years ago that lets them leverage their place for free accommodations elsewhere. We were just in a Home Exchange outside of Glasgow, Scotland. This beautiful couple, Claire and Michael, greeted us at the door with homemade bread that she'd just pulled out of the oven, says Amy Froelich, speaking to Bloomberg from the United Kingdom a day after her stay concluded. The hosts couldn't vacate on the agreed dates, but they offered the couple a loft area with a master bedroom and ensuite bath. In exchange, they'll get to stay at the Froelichs' home at a future date of their choosing. It's much more than monetary value, says Froelich. We departed as lifelong friends. Offering your home in exchange for a stay at someone else's place is far from a new concept, but this oft-forgotten segment of the travel industry is booming amid high inflation, the normalization of remote work, and skyrocketing hotel rates. Also contributing to the trend is increased frustration with short-term rentals and the growing regulation of rental homes in major cities. In conversations with four home exchange companies, all reported either double or triple-digit growth in 2023 compared with the previous year, based on the number of members or home swaps made on their platforms. Kindred, an invitation-only membership platform founded in 2022 with access to 30,000 homes in 100 cities, saw home swaps grow by 800% year over year in 2023. The San Francisco-based startup has raised $26 million. Early investors include Andreessen Horowitz, the same firm that contributed $112 million to Airbnb's Series B funding round in 2011. The model of Kindred is similar to those of pioneers such as Home Exchange and Third Home, in that users earn credits for hosting other members in their homes. Credits can then be redeemed for stays elsewhere. Kindred's twist is that it doesn't charge an annual membership fee. It makes money mostly from service fees. Home Exchange, founded in 1992, experienced a 53% jump in swaps in 2023. It has more than 170,000 members in 140 countries. In 2022, it added a premium tier to its standard $220 annual membership. For $1,000, Home Exchange Collection opens the door to 5,000 luxury homes that average $2.5 million in value. Think urban penthouses, castles, and wilderness retreats. That move challenges Third Home's competitive advantage as a platform exclusively for luxury homeowners. Its 17,500 vacation homes in 100 countries are worth a minimum of $500,000 and top out in excess of $50 million, including yachts. Memberships cost $295, with service fees for each swap ranging from $495 to $1,395 per week. We're growing, we're hiring people, and we've been profitable for 5 years now, says Wade Sheely, who started Third Home in 2010 with a portfolio that consisted of a couple of friends' homes. Where home swapping struggles is in reputation. Many view it as an unglamorous option for budget-strapped travelers with risks of property damage. Insiders, however, have realized, and this has propelled the sector's growth, that the opposite can be true when swapping members are well vetted. Rachel Lipson says her family of four has saved tens of thousands of dollars since she started swapping her Brooklyn, New York home in 2022. She uses the Barcelona-based invitation-only home exchange platform, Benum, which charges $407 annual membership fee and focuses on the homes of creative people and design lovers. "I found it a little overwhelming at first," says Lipson. "How am I going to let some random person stay in my house? It was hard to trust that it was going to be okay." When she received an initial swap request from a Benhome member located in Marrakesh, Morocco, the day before her family was to visit Los Angeles, Lipson decided to hear it out. "We did FaceTime just so we could talk, and we felt really good about it, so we said yes," she says. The family stayed in her home while she was at a hotel in Los Angeles. On spring break the following year, Lipson's family stayed at that member's house in Marrakesh. So far, Lipson's family has swapped homes with members in 16 destinations, including Paris, Montreal, Punta Cana, Dominican Republic, Cancun, Mexico, and Reykjavik, Iceland. When preferred dates aren't available, Lipson looks at hotels and Airbnb. "Some of these homes, you wouldn't find them for rent," she says, "and it's like staying at a friend's place when they're out of town. You really get to know people, and that's an experience I've never had with Airbnb or hotels. It's really its own thing." If the economy goes down, Third Home sees its inventory go up, says Sheely. "About half of our members have their vacation homes on short-term rental platforms, and if they're not renting them out as much, they get more availability to throw it into the system." To raise awareness, Third Home is now offering a free year-long membership to people who are buying new vacation homes at, say, Rosewood or St. Regis resorts. Developers report that the perk is helping them close additional transactions. "We get about 500 new members a month right now just from our commercial real estate partnerships," Sheely adds. Kindred, by contrast, is more concentrated in big cities. It has enjoyed the most significant growth in Los Angeles, New York, and London. "I can't say if it's necessarily because of Airbnb getting pushed out," says Justine Pilewski, who co-founded the company in order to facilitate a multi-city lifestyle that didn't require taking out multiple mortgages. Even if short-term rentals remain legal in some of these markets, Pilewski says she's seen members gravitate to Kindred because they've grown tired of Airbnb and its competitors. High prices and a desire to get value from their homes without feeding the beast of the rental vacation, she says, is forcing consumers to seek out alternatives. Airbnb denies that its appeal has become diluted. With over 7.7 million listings and over 1.5 billion guest arrivals in almost every country across the globe, we believe we give travelers the option to experience local communities in many more places than any other travel site, while providing important safeguards to help protect their trip, a spokesperson said. As do Kindred, Third Home, and Home Exchange, Biome's founder insists that care is taken to ensure that each member is vetted, from verifying identity documents to screening home photos, among other security measures. Still, home exchanges can be trying. Finding a home swap in your chosen location can be time-consuming, and availability is far from guaranteed. "I probably spend 3 hours just sending requests," says Maria Froelich of her hunt for accommodations in Scotland. Frequent swappers say mishaps can happen. Spilling wine on a designer couch or placing an electric kettle on a stove tend to be quickly resolved. The bigger risk in swaps is major property damage or bodily harm while a guest is looking after a home. A number of home swapping platforms offer host protection, covering up to $100,000 in damages on Kindred to $5 million on Third Home. And some homeowners and rental policies include coverage for damage by third parties as well. Those who navigate these finer points can find home swapping an open door to nearly free stays in some of the world's most coveted destinations. In September, for example, the Froelichs will head to Bali, Indonesia. A family from Australia that spent a week in their home a year ago via home exchange offered a swap at their family's vacation home in Indonesia. We told them we couldn't make it to Bali for at least another year, and they were like, "Well, we don't care when you come, just tell us. Our driver will take you wherever you want, we'll set you up with anything. That's more than even most luxury hotels offer." We'll close with a fun story under the Trilobites column on NewYorkTimes.com. Move over, robots. Sea lions with cameras can map the ocean floor. Daphne, Phoebe, Iris, and Pastea demonstrated how marine mammals can help scientists understand mysterious places that humans may never visit. Kate Golombewski writes the story. Around much of the planet, an aquatic mystery leaves scientists in the dark. "For most of the ocean, we don't know what the bottom looks like," said Nathan Angelakis, a PhD student at the South Australian Research and Development Institute. So for a recent research effort, he and his colleagues called in some helpers. That's where Daphne, Phoebe, Iris, and Pasithea come in. The four assistants, along with several others, carried underwater video cameras and dived to parts of the ocean floor off Australia's southern coast that scientists had never seen before. Their footage shows meadows of leafy seaweeds and craggy rocks covered in corals, and even includes the first recording of a mother Australian sea lion teaching her pup how to hunt. Daphne, Phoebe, Iris, and Pasithea had a unique advantage in capturing sea lion footage. They are sea lions themselves. Findings from their camera work were published in the journal Frontiers in Marine Science. Mr. Angelakis and colleagues hope their swims will help scientists develop a better understanding of how sea lions use these different habitat spaces and how humans can manage these ecosystems to ensure that the places visited by Australian sea lions, which are endangered, are not further degraded. Scientists usually map parts of the seabed using remotely operated vehicles and cameras towed by underwater vessels. But using those tools can be challenging and expensive. So Mr. Angelakis and his colleagues decided to try another way to map the remote aquatic ecosystems around Kangaroo Island and Olive Island in Australia. They attached video cameras to the area's sea lions, which routinely dive 300 feet beneath the surface while hunting. With approval from marine conservation authorities, Mr. Angelakis and his team approached Daphne, Phoebe, Iris, and Pasithea, and four other wild sea lions on land. Only four of the eight study subjects had been given names by local tour guides. They administered a light sedative. While the sea lions were groggy, the researchers glued patches of synthetic wetsuit material a little larger than a credit card to the animals' backs and heads, and then attached small cameras and devices to track both speed and location. When the sea lions awoke, they made their way to the water. After a few days, they returned to their pups on the shore, and the researchers removed the devices. The synthetic patches remained to be molted off as the sea lions naturally shed their fur. Once the cameras had been retrieved, the researchers huddled around a laptop screen to review the footage. "You get those moments which are really exciting," Mr. Angelakis said, "such as when the sea lion captures a really big fish or a small shark, or it's wrangling an octopus. The more we learn about them, the better chance we'll have to manage them and protect them," he said. "It's just a really cool, interesting animal, and so it deserves a place in the world." That's a lovely thought to end on. I'm Lucy Scott. I've sure enjoyed reading for you today. It's always nice to know you're out there. And I hope you'll be back with me next week for another edition of GateWave's Best of the Web. Be well.
0: 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We also rely on the financial support of listeners and the people who love them. If you can make a contribution at any level, Call for more information at 646-202-1049.
5: Emergency situations can occur at any time in the workplace. Audible emergency alert systems, such as loud fire alarms or other loud audible alerts, can be very disorienting for people with vision problems. A loud alarm can actually make it difficult or impossible for visually impaired persons to get their bearings and safely make it outside without assistance. Preparing for such an emergency in the workplace is essential. Making a plan for assistance in advance with sighted colleagues who work in close proximity is critical to getting out safely. And, as a sighted person, observing a person with vision loss or other disability in need of help, offer them whatever assistance possible. If on a second floor or above, and someone in a wheelchair cannot use the stairs and an elevator is out of service, immediately alert emergency personnel for assistance. Although OSHA, the Occupational Safety and Health Administration, requires that all workplaces have an emergency evacuation procedure that is routinely tested, this is just something for everyone to be prepared for in the event of an emergency in the workplace. This is Chris Radio, a service of the Chicago Lighthouse.
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0: 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All material is read as printed and may not reflect the views of GateWave or its affiliates. We'll be happy to send you an updated program schedule. Just call us at 646-202-1049 and tell us whether you'd like it as large print, braille, or by email, and how to get it to you.

Welcome to our weekly update of the quest for knowledge about ourselves, our world, and our universe. It's the sciences on Gatewave. I'm Peter Catt. Today, how to protect Earth from cosmic impacts. And the Pentagon wants thousands of missile interceptors in space. But first, two articles about the potential hazards of all the new satellites being launched into space. Scientific American, September 2026. Battle for the Night Sky by Jonathan O'Callaghan. The dangerous race to fill Earth's orbit with satellites. 7 years ago, when Samantha Lawler moved to rural Saskatchewan to run a farm with her partner, the glorious darkness overhead was one of the biggest perks. Undiminished by light pollution, countless stars filled the night sky. It was a pristine celestial view that city dwellers can only dream of seeing. That matters a lot to Lawler, who studies the universe as an astronomer at the nearby University of Regina when she's not tending goats and chickens. Yet ever since Lawler's rural relocation, a new type of artificial star has increasingly encroached on the heavens above her homestead. Satellites, constellations of them, most beaming the internet around the globe. Now there are many satellites all the time, Lawler says. I really could notice the change that was happening. In 2019, the same year Lawler moved to Saskatchewan, Texas-based SpaceX began launching its Starlink mega-constellation in earnest, lofting an initial 60 satellites into orbit that May. The constellation has since exploded in size. This past March, SpaceX reached a milestone of 10,000 active Starlink satellites. More than 10 million customers worldwide now use its internet service. Other companies and countries are racing to catch up. There are plans to put nearly 2 million satellites in orbit. If even a fraction of those launch, it will make the current crop of about 15,000 satellites look paltry by comparison. The rapid proliferation of satellites brings many benefits on the ground, offering faster, more reliable internet access in remote locations than ever before. Oceanic ships and passenger planes can benefit from broadband communications wherever they are. Emergency services can better respond to natural disasters even when local internet infrastructure fails. Soldiers on the battlefield can remotely pilot drones and coordinate with commanders half a world away. But the surge has also raised questions about just how many satellites we can safely launch, whether there might be some kind of carrying capacity for Earth orbit, and where the limitations lie. Until now, we've managed to operate several thousands of satellites relatively smoothly, but what does the future hold? So far, it seems manageable through active coordination, says Giovanni Lavezzi, a research scientist who specializes in orbital capacity at the Massachusetts Institute of Technology. The problem is how much we can push. Experts are wary of putting a single number on how many satellites we can fit in low Earth orbit, the region up to 2,000 kilometers above our planet that is prized for most satellite constellations. One 2022 study attempted an answer, suggesting that as many as 12.6 million spacecraft could occupy orbits between 200 and 900 kilometers in altitude. But that simplified scenario assumes an almost perfectly ordered system, something far from reality. A more nuanced appraisal, published in 2024, found that the limit would be between about 10 million to 100 million satellites, an unhelpfully broad range for any policymakers seeking guidance for regulatory action. Either way, with so many satellites, even a tiny number of mishaps would lead to chaos. Hundreds of thousands of collisions would happen every year, each unleashing its own swarm of hazardous high-speed orbital shrapnel. Satellites could keep operating only because some of that debris would naturally, gradually drift down into Earth's atmosphere, but some regions of orbit would essentially become unusable. The point of the 2022 study was not to rule out the sheer physical space of low Earth orbit as the real constraint. There probably is a capacity, says Miles Lifson, an orbital capacity expert at Aerospace Corporation, headquartered in Virginia, and a co-author on both studies.
but the number of satellites is a really ill-posed way to think about it. We could, in principle, encircle Earth with concentric shells of satellites, each shell being an optimally spaced, carefully interwoven, machine-packed grid ever-present in the sky. In practice, though, orbital capacity depends on a web of interacting factors such as hardware failure rates, collision avoidance maneuvers, and fluctuating amounts of atmospheric drag, which removes objects more quickly at lower altitudes than higher ones. Hugh Lewis, a space debris expert at the University of Birmingham in England, notes that at around 2,000 kilometers, debris can persist for 100,000 years, a timescale comparable to the 300,000 or so years humans have been on the planet. Carrying capacity is more like the physiological concept of homeostasis, Lewis says. It's like how human bodies regulate different systems, he says. Your blood sugar levels, your temperature, and so on, they're all regulated, but each one of those systems affects the others. In orbit, we find something similar. There are different kinds of systems at play, Lewis says. Put it all together, and that's orbital carrying capacity. Atmospheric effects, in particular, can play a big role. Last March, Matthew Brown, a space weather expert at the University of Birmingham, and his colleagues found that adding more greenhouse gases to the atmosphere could shrink the carrying capacity of Earth orbit by up to half. Carbon dioxide is released in the lower atmosphere, but in the upper atmosphere it's a lot less dense, he says, which causes cooling there rather than heating. So we get cooling in the upper atmosphere, the density drops, and atmospheric drag on satellites reduces, meaning material stays in space longer. Yet even without those effects, Lewis argues, we have already exceeded the critical number of objects that can be safely put into low Earth orbit. This alarming assertion is based on the idea of the Kessler syndrome, in which the number of satellites in orbit surpasses a critical threshold, creating a nigh endless cascade of collision-generated debris. The environment runs away from you, Lewis says. According to his calculations, at all altitudes above 550 kilometers, the number of satellites is already high enough that even if all launches stopped today, the amount of debris in space would continue to grow for the foreseeable future. The spacecraft will collide at a rate that produces fragments greater than the rate at which those fragments get removed by atmospheric drag, Lewis says. But launches are not stopping. Quite the opposite. Last year, more satellites launched than ever before. That record is on track to fall by the end of this year. As for the previous records, they were first set in 2022, then 2023, then 2024. Space is becoming busier and busier with no sign of slowdown. In 2026 alone, the Chinese government has filed for 200,000 new satellites. In the U.S., StarCloud of Washington State has applied through the Federal Communications Commission for 88,000 satellites, and Blue Origin, also in Washington, for 51,000. SpaceX CEO Elon Musk announced a breathtaking plan for 1 million orbital data center satellites this past January. It's not clear whether these plans are genuine or merely an effort to gain first-mover advantage in orbit, basically an attempt to reserve space for hypothetical satellites. Ruth Pritchard Kelly, an expert in satellite regulation based in Washington, D.C., says SpaceX's million satellite application might have been just shock and awe, perhaps intended to bolster the nearly $2 trillion valuation the company received after its record-breaking IPO in June. A million satellites, she says, give me a break. But launching even a fraction of this number would still add tens of thousands of satellites to orbit in the coming years, and the sky is already crowded. 5 years after moving to Saskatchewan, Lawler came across an unusual report. In a SpaceX document published online in February 2025, the company revealed that a 2.5-kilogram piece of a Starlink satellite had survived atmospheric reentry and crashed, completely by chance, on a farm in Saskatchewan, not Lawler's, the prior summer.
The piece of debris was the only known Starlink fragment to have made it to Earth's surface, according to the SpaceX document. The company did not respond to a request for comment. After reading the report, Lawler jumped on a local radio show to try to learn who had found the debris. I got in touch with the farmer. He sent me some pictures of it, but he had already sent it back to SpaceX, she says. Nevertheless, he had confirmed that a piece of a Starlink satellite had fallen back to Earth, and just 3 hours down the road from her home. It's just such a wild story that this really happened, Lawler says. The story highlights an indisputable fact. As the number of satellites in orbit skyrockets, so too does the potential for adverse events. The risk of debris falling back to Earth and harming someone or something is slim, but not zero. Even if debris completely burns up during reentry, the effect of so much metal and other aerospace materials being dumped into our planet's fragile upper atmosphere is unclear. Upcoming studies will seek answers. One of the most notable is the European Space Agency's DRACO mission, targeted for 2027, which will fly a sensor-laden spacecraft designed to break apart during reentry so researchers can learn more about this dynamic, poorly understood process. Orbital traffic control to avoid collisions between satellites is another key concern. Only one such crash has ever occurred. A U.S. Iridium satellite hit a defunct Russian satellite in 2009. The disastrous event produced more than 2,000 pieces of trackable debris larger than an AirPods case, about half of which is still in orbit today. Another collision at some point is a certainty, says Stane Lemons, a space debris analyst at the European Space Agency. We have left mass in orbit that is completely dead and will be there for decades to centuries, he says. It's a mathematical game. Objects will keep crossing each other in orbit, and eventually they will hit each other. Some altitudes are more worrisome than others. Darren McKnight, a space debris expert at LEO Labs in California, says that two in particular, those at 840 kilometers and 975 kilometers, have high collision risks because they contain lots of discarded rocket stages the size of school buses. He has calculated that at the latter altitude, there's a 29% chance of a collision happening this year. We are ripe for a major event to occur, McKnight concludes, and all of that debris will rain down through all the other operational satellites. A major collision, especially at higher altitudes, could result in enough long-lasting debris to place parts of Earth orbit effectively off-limits. It's not that space will be unusable, says Brian Whedon, Director of Civil and Commercial Policy at Aerospace Corporation. It's just a question of what costs people are willing to bear because either you have to invest in avoidance technologies or you have to have more satellites. There might be some orbits that become too costly for pretty much anyone to operate in. Collision avoidance is becoming increasingly important as satellite numbers grow. SpaceX's Starlink constellation currently performs an average of 1,000 maneuvers a day to dodge potential collisions, a number

decide which object would move. That leisurely, labor-intensive scenario is often not possible. Now, autonomous onboard collision avoidance systems that can predict and dodge collisions without human input are becoming the norm. This process that is completely manual and requires a lot of work hours is going to become unsustainable, Pavanello says. We're going to end up in a situation in which satellites experience more than a conjunction a day. SpaceX operates the largest autonomous collision avoidance system currently in orbit. Last year, the company revealed the number of collisions it was already avoiding, reporting to the FCC that its Starlink satellites cumulatively dodged about 300,000 collisions over the course of the year, an average of 40 maneuvers per satellite. SpaceX is reluctant to divulge details on how this works, but last year a NASA experiment called Starlink clarified parts of the process. The experimenters flew four satellites in close formation through Starlink's orbital domain to gain some insight into how two satellite constellations might avoid each other. According to information SpaceX provided to NASA, every 10 minutes each Starlink satellite recalculates its position and predicts its trajectory for the next 48 hours. The satellite then compares this path with those of objects in a database maintained by the U.S. military. If it sees the potential for a collision, the Starlink satellite will fire its thrusters until the risk of collision is less than 1 in 30 million. This number is much more conservative than the industry standard of 1 in 10,000. So far, this process has worked smoothly, but it is only going to get more complicated. By Lewis's calculations, if SpaceX were to follow through on its plan to launch a million data center satellites, the constellation would have to perform a billion collision avoidance maneuvers every year. It's ridiculous, Lewis says. You can't grasp that. There aren't that many seconds in a year. And Lewis's appraisal accounts only for Starlink. If you add other constellations of comparable size to the mix, such as some being planned in the U.S. and China, the picture gets much more complicated. So far, there is no sizable competitor to Starlink. The next biggest, the European OneWeb constellation, has only 650 or so satellites, and they live at a higher altitude. But as other constellations come online, regulatory policy, and not physics, might become the biggest factor determining orbital carrying capacity. The primary laws governing space today were set by the Outer Space Treaty of 1967. Although the treaty did not predict the rise of mega-constellations, it did lay out some key parameters for spacecraft. Notably, the treaty's Article 2 dictates that space cannot be appropriated by means of use or occupation. That dictum poses problems for constellations like Starlink, which dominates the altitude at which it operates, about 350 to 550 kilometers above Earth. As other constellations seek to come online, who will decide which ones get to use certain preferred altitudes, and how? There's tons of potential capacity, but there's only so much beachfront property, says William Parker, a space scientist at Aerospace Corporation. And what if debris-generating collisions between active satellites create orbital no-go zones? Would operators be liable? This is the Pandora's box of space law right now, says Michelle Hanlon, executive director of the Center for Air and Space Law at the University of Mississippi School of Law. There's a first-mover advantage built into the Outer Space Treaty, not intentionally, but because of its vagueness. There is also the issue of the impact on the night sky, which continues to affect Lawler and other astronomers. Streaks from satellites are already tarnishing observations by telescopes both on Earth and in space. A study published last December found that adding 500,000 satellites to orbit would mean that almost every single telescope image taken anywhere would contain a satellite. Increase that to 1,000,000, and there would at times be more visible satellites in the sky than stars. We wouldn't be able to do astronomy, Lawler says. There's just no way. No international body officially governs orbital traffic. The closest thing is the International Telecommunications Union, ITU, in Switzerland, part
part of the United Nations, which allocates radio spectra for satellites.

satellite transmissions and helps to coordinate assigned orbits. But the ITU tends to review satellite application without considering the carrying capacity of Earth orbit, whether it's China asking for 200,000 satellites or SpaceX asking for 1 million. The system is definitely broken, Pritchard Kelly says, a procedure from a bygone era when building just a single satellite might take years. Alexandra Valle, head of the ITU's Space Services Department, says the organization has struggled a bit with the rapid increase in satellites. Attempts are now being made to bring the ITU up to speed, however. At the October 2027 ITU World Radio Communication Conference, to be held in Shanghai, delegates will discuss options such as reserving parts of low Earth orbit for each member of the UN so that everyone has a chance to launch their own constellation, preventing any single country or company from effectively monopolizing all of orbit. Time, however, is very much of the essence. The number of satellites, many experts say, is already bordering on unsustainable. Last December, Lawler and her colleagues published a new metric called the crash clock, which estimates what would happen in orbit if every single satellite suddenly became inoperable. That might sound like a far-fetched thought experiment, but it's not a complete impossibility. There have been plenty of powerful spacecraft-frying solar flares in our planet's history. The results of the study were alarming. Within 5 days after the satellites went dark, there would be a crash in orbit. Lawler and her co-authors have since revised that estimate to less than 3 days because so many satellites have gone up since their study was published. The clock is getting shorter and shorter as we launch more satellites, Lawler says. That means we have less wiggle room if there's a mistake. She adds that it highlights how completely reliant we are on SpaceX, mostly continuing to perfectly execute all of its collision avoidance maneuvers. What SpaceX has demonstrated so far is no doubt impressive. If everyone behaved like Starlink, you'd get a lot more satellites up there, McKnight says. But there is no guarantee future constellations will be so refined or that SpaceX will maintain its current standards as it seeks ever-increasing growth. Ultimately, we might find that the capacity of Earth orbit, rather than being in the millions of spacecraft, may not be much more than the number of satellites already in orbit today. You're listening to The Sciences, produced by GateWave in New York City. Discover Spring 2026, Out of Space, by Paul Smaglik. Increasingly crowded orbits full of satellites and debris pose potential hazards for Earth. Outer space could use a set of traffic laws and a mandate to enforce them. We tend to think of space as a vast, unlimited resource. The word itself evokes the notion of an unparalleled, unfillable, wide-open expanse. But while that might be true for outer space, most people don't understand the sheer number of objects that are actually filling our local space in orbit around Earth right now. Elon Musk's Starlink services alone employ around 9,400 satellites as of January 2026, and that's just one company. That number doesn't come close to including a multitude of other objects, all sent into orbit by businesses, researchers, or governments since the mid-20th century. Suffice it to say, it's getting crowded up there, and overcrowding always has consequences. Joe Pelton, Dean Emeritus of the International Space University in France and co-author of a February 2025 commentary on the matter, published in Frontiers in Space Technologies, estimates that there are currently about 30,000 objects in Earth's orbit. Many more could join them in the coming decades. For example, mega-constellations, networks of hundreds or thousands of communication satellites being launched into space, could start to destabilize already congested areas in the upper atmosphere. Starlink alone is looking to launch up to 42,000 satellites as part of one such future constellation. Pelton and his co-authors are not the first experts to raise such concerns. NASA astronaut Donald Kessler envisioned and suggested the consequences of increasingly crowded orbits back in 1978.
The Kessler syndrome is now the name for the phenomenon when objects collide in orbit, generating many more tiny objects, trash that could also damage or destroy satellites, creating even more debris. Models developed by NASA and the European Space Agency suggest that we're dangerously close to being in that situation. If the Kessler syndrome were to happen, it would create chaos for a virtually $1 trillion space industry, Pelton says. Losing satellites to orbital gridlock or unpredictable collisions could interrupt global communications, disrupt GPS services, and even shut down large portions of the Internet, among other things. Meanwhile, that junk, whether generated by collisions or the remnants of old satellites, spacecraft, and other equipment succumbing to gravity at last, has the potential to wreak other kinds of havoc as it returns to Earth. Another 2025 article, this time in Scientific Reports, warns that the risk of rocket parts or other debris plummeting into the global flight paths of airlines is at around 26% annually. While the chance of debris hitting an aircraft is currently low, its presence in flight paths could still pose a big enough risk that routes will need to be altered out of an abundance of caution, creating all manner of issues for air traffic controllers, airlines, and, of course, passengers. Such disruptions are not unheard of. In 2022, a 20-ton chunk of rocket returning to Earth prompted Spanish and French aviation authorities to close parts of their airspace. With spacecraft and satellite launches increasing every year, the risks of space junk making it all the way to Earth are also rising. While the annual chance of someone on the ground being hit by debris remains even lower than the chance of debris passing through a flight path at about 3%, more frequent launches are likely to increase those odds. When it comes to space junk, there are really two categories to consider. Junk that falls to Earth shortly after a launch, and junk that hails down after years in orbit. This is an important distinction, because monitoring and controlling the debris is different in each of those scenarios. The first scenario, while no less alarming, is easier to manage, says Ewan Wright, a graduate student at the University of British Columbia, UBC, and an author of the Scientific Reports article. As an example, he points to one of the recent explosions of a SpaceX rocket shortly after launch. Luckily, aviation officials were quickly able to close down the affected airspace when the event occurred. And managing such a situation could theoretically be made even easier. Rocket stages equipped with thrusters could be fired up for controlled re-entry into Earth's lower atmosphere. That already happens with some, but not all, launches. The reason why more launches aren't managed that way comes down to both money and regulation. It costs more to create a controlled re-entry. Many rockets now carry satellites from both governments and commercial companies. Neither are keen to foot those extra costs. Also, as with the management of the amount of space junk, there are no binding enforceable agreements among spacefaring nations to insist on more controls. International terms would even the competitive playing field. If one country brings in new rules, that would disadvantage the competitors, Wright says. When something that's been in orbit for years heeds the call of Earth's gravity, the situation can be far more challenging. There is little warning about when such an event could happen, and even less ability to monitor or control its descent, especially since debris could fall at 5 to 6 miles per second. If you are off a bit, it could hit a different country or continent than the one you've predicted, Wright says. Air traffic controllers shouldn't have to make snap judgments about what parts of the airspace they need to close off for these events, according to Aaron Boley, a UBC professor and a co-author of the Scientific Reports article. Uncontrolled rocket body re-entries are a design choice, not a necessity, Boley said in a statement. The space industry is effectively exporting its risk to airlines and passengers. The biggest concern Boley and co-authors articulate is that, although each chance of a single incident is small, as launches increase and satellites accumulate in orbit, the odds for catastrophe will climb.
Consider, in 2024, there were 258 successful rocket launches and 120 uncontrolled rocket debris re-entries, with more than 2,300 rocket bodies in orbit. Meanwhile, air passenger numbers grew by 5% in 2025 and are anticipated to grow by another 5% in 2026. Uniform regulations and monitoring globally could minimize the chances of injury or death from space debris, but currently no such enforceable regulations or monitoring exists. "We need to push for a change before someone gets hurt," Wright says. This GateWave presentation of the sciences will return with On the Defensive after this short break.

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3: 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On the Defensive. An excerpt from the book Ripples on the Cosmic Ocean, An Environmental History of Our Place in the Solar System, by Dagmar de Groot, an associate professor of environmental history at Georgetown University. In 1994, the world watched as a barrage of comet fragments crashed into Jupiter. Since then, efforts to protect Earth from cosmic impacts have gained tremendous momentum. If you ring the doorbell of a nondescript building in Toronto, Ontario, work your way up a winding staircase, and walk into a little office, you'll find a forest of telescopes. These are the treasures of the Royal Astronomical Society of Canada. Most are instruments of gleaming metal and polished glass. One, however, stands out. It towers over the others, hammered together out of plywood and cardboard, painted a bright blue. Flimsy metal attachments, crumbling tubes, and even an ordinary jar are strapped to it with little more than duct tape and Velcro. A series of plaques adorn its base, each recording a night on which the telescope's owner discovered a comet. Now over 40 years old, this was the telescope used by David Levy, an amateur astronomer and comet hunter from Canada. On the night of March 23, 1993, Levy joined Jean and Carolyn Shoemaker, a prominent husband and wife duo of comet hunters, and a doctoral student named Philippe Benjoyat at the Palomar Observatory in California. Using long-exposure photographs, the team had planned to search for a comet near Jupiter, but the sky was clouding over. They took one more picture, and to Carolyn's surprise, it showed a fuzzy line. When they reported their discovery, astronomers determined that Jupiter's immense gravity had ripped apart a large comet and released a cloud of dust easily visible from Earth. Astronomers referred to the surviving fragments as a single comet, and since it was the ninth discovered by Levy and the Shoemakers, they named it Shoemaker-Levy 9, SL9. Soon they confirmed that comet SL9 had disintegrated into 21 distinct fragments, the largest around 1.2 miles in diameter. Based on further observations from the Hubble Space Telescope, HST, they calculated that the fragments would collide with Jupiter over the course of a week in July 1994. When the fragments did crash into the planet's surface around a year later, astronomers were watching, and so was the world. The solar system's smallest worlds have long seemed threatening. Fears that asteroids and comets could herald, or perhaps cause, calamity stretch throughout human history. In the last three decades, however, scientists have effectively measured and mitigated the threat of an impact on Earth, folding these tasks into the responsibilities of national governments. Today, according to the philosopher Toby Ord, no existential risk is as well handled as that of asteroids and comets. While close encounters with asteroids have intensified fears that cosmic impacts could occur, comet near misses have motivated plans to prevent such impacts, and explosions in Earth's atmosphere have revealed the magnitude of the risk and the urgency of dealing with it. But nothing has been as important in legitimizing these risks as Comet SL9, which made efforts to mitigate the threat of federal responsibility in the United States. When the discovery of Comet SL9 was announced, scientists reacted by coordinating a global observation program that would focus 6 spacecraft and all the world's major telescopes on Jupiter during the week of the impact. On July 16, 1994, astronomers around the world watched as SL9's first fragment finally collided with Jupiter. Their pictures initially showed little hint of the flash that some had expected. When the impact site finally rotated into view, however, astronomers spotted an Earth-sized scar, easily the most prominent feature on Jupiter's once familiar face. The impacts had launched vast quantities of dust into space, and when the dust re-entered Jupiter's atmosphere, it created gigantic bruises hot enough to temporarily blind infrared sensors on terrestrial telescopes. One by one, the comet fragments collided with Jupiter over the course of what the planetary scientist Heidi Hamel dubbed Impact Week. By the end of Impact Week, the HST had revealed that Jupiter's zonal winds had merged the impact bruises into a ragged slash over 62,000 miles long, nearly 8 times Earth's diameter. Like many astronomers, Rita Beebe was in terror when she realized that a comet fragment only a mile or two across could create so huge an effect. During Impact Week, scientists planned observations, shared images, and offered interpretations in real time, using capabilities unlocked by the young Internet. NASA was a prominent source for information, and its websites repeatedly crashed as more than 2.5 million Internet users attempted to access them throughout the week. It was the world's first viral web event, and NASA took notice. Just 2 days after a particularly violent collision caused by one of the fragments, a NASA press release announced that instead of mailing news to media outlets, the agency would start sending announcements digitally, directly to the public. Impact Week had revealed the potential of an emerging medium that many had dismissed as a fad. In newspaper after newspaper, articles directly linked the impacts to the future of humanity. Many astronomers encouraged these connections. The fireworks happening on distant Jupiter, Carl Sagan wrote in the magazine Parade, raised the question of whether our civilization would survive even a much less energetic collision. Of course, astronomers weren't the only ones watching. Millions of people observed the comet SL9 impact directly, using small telescopes or large binoculars. Jupiter is bright enough to pierce light-polluted urban skies, and to the surprise of professional astronomers, its bruises were easily glimpsed with the increasingly affordable and capable telescopes that were now available to amateurs. These amateurs, like professionals, were astonished and frightened by the changes they discerned on Jupiter. Many astronomy enthusiasts had assumed that planetary disasters were too rare for humans to experience. It had seemed that such calamities happened billions of years ago, or in distant reaches of the galaxy. Yet now they had seen one with their own eyes. In the U.S. House of Representatives, the Committee on Science, Space, and Technology met during Impact Week and directed NASA to work with the Department of Defense to find all asteroids larger than 0.6 miles in diameter whose orbits cross Earth's. NASA responded to the congressional directive by establishing the Near-Earth Object Survey Working Group, with Gene Shoemaker serving as chair. Public interest in the impact threat scarcely ebbed in the wake of Impact Week. In 1996 and 1997, the spectacular appearance of 2 brilliant comets, Hyakutake and Hale-Bopp, spurred a wave of media reports on the possibility of a comet impact on Earth. Both flew by without incident, Hyakutake passing within approximately 9 million miles of Earth, and Hale-Bopp passing within around 122 million miles. But the peaceful flybys did nothing to stop the fears of such a collision. In 1998, Disney and Paramount released the movies Armageddon and Deep Impact, fueling further worries, while also raising awareness for possible prevention. These blockbusters, informed by asteroid and comet scientists, depicted detection and interception programs as heroic efforts to defend humanity. Meanwhile, asteroid scientists launched new survey programs, developed clearer ways of communicating impact risks to the public, and collaborated with enthusiasts to sustain popular and political support for their work. As surveillance identified more and more large asteroids and established that they were caught in benign orbits and could not collide with Earth, the threat associated with large asteroids began to decline. But the residual hazard posed by smaller asteroids seemed ever more menacing. Then, in 2004, astronomers identified another asteroid that seemed capable of striking Earth. This one, named Apophis, after the Egyptian god of the underworld, was under a quarter mile in diameter and was forecast for a close encounter with Earth in 2029. Swayed in part by the discovery of this asteroid, Congress made detecting, tracking, cataloging, and characterizing near-Earth asteroids and comets one of NASA's statutory responsibilities and directed NASA to undertake a survey of asteroids 150 yards across or larger. Several years later, in 2013, a small, previously undetected asteroid exploded above Chelyabinsk Oblast, Russia, damaging over 7,000 buildings. Congress responded by authorizing the creation of a Planetary Defense Coordination Office at NASA and dedicating increased funding to asteroid detection and deflection programs. Today, survey programs have detected over 31,000 near-Earth objects, NEOs, including asteroids and comets. More than 10,000 of these are larger than 150 yards in diameter, and scientists estimate that over 90% of NEOs larger than about 0.6 miles across have been discovered. None will strike Earth in the 21st century. Nevertheless, there is a small but enduring risk posed by these little worlds, making planetary defense one of NASA's most popular priorities today. In the United States, fears inspired by cosmic hits and near hits have rippled through a complex social, cultural, economic, and political environment that, by 1994, encouraged efforts to confront the threat. Still, those efforts might have proceeded at a far slower pace were it not for the comet SL9 impacts on Jupiter. And they might not have happened at all had they threatened powerful corporate or government interests. The rising seriousness with which policymakers and the public regarded the asteroid and comet risk corresponded with a widespread increase in fears of and political concern over previously undetected vulnerabilities on Earth, particularly those created by global warming, ozone depletion, and nuclear winter. But because the impact hazard was not created by human beings, mitigating it did not require a radical change in the structure of society, and that was one reason it was easier to address than those other potentially existential risks, such as climate change or nuclear war. Of course, SL9 might not have sparked as much public concern without the arrival of the Internet, or the advances in the telescopes available to amateur astronomers, which by 1994 were more capable and less expensive than ever before. Efforts to understand the risk and communicate it to the public also depended on a new generation of asteroid scientists and their interaction with their predecessors, who had pioneered the first surveillance programs. Finally, the ability to spur public interest in the changing environment surrounding Earth built upon a foundation of popular fear and fascination that science fiction authors, filmmakers, and artists had established over the decades. Each of these pieces had to be in place before asteroids and comets could inspire real change on Earth. Over the past two decades, NASA has undertaken a series of ambitious expeditions to these little worlds. Today, robots have collected samples from both asteroids and comets and have returned their primordial materials back to Earth, and observatories have tracked their movements to develop methods for planetary defense. Back in 1994, for instance, observations of the comet SL9 fragments helped scientists develop and promote Deep Impact, a robotic mothership and impactor that reached Comet Tempel 1 on July 4, 2005. the impactor survived eruptions of dust from the comet's surface, then smashed into the nucleus while the mothership observed the carnage. The collision shed new light on comet compositions and confirmed that robots could autonomously impact a planetoid at a speed of around 23,000 miles per hour. Throughout the mission, NASA repeatedly reassured the public that the impactor had hit Temple 1 with a force akin to that of a mosquito running into a 767 airliner, which meant that the comet would not shift into an orbit that might threaten Earth. Meanwhile, the discovery of Apophis led NASA to develop a spacecraft that would be capable of nudging a small asteroid to a different orbit. On September 26, 2022, the Double Asteroid Redirection Test, or DART mission, collided with Dimorphos, the diminutive moon of a near-Earth asteroid, and gave it a noticeable jolt. In altering the environments of these two asteroids, NASA confirmed that the agency would be able to nudge a small hazardous asteroid off track, that is, if it was spotted with years or decades to spare. Such missions require advanced sensors and technologies, a far cry from the telescope in the little office in Toronto. With its bright blue paint and assorted attachments, it hardly seems like a precision instrument. But the discovery of Levy and the Shoemakers made these missions possible, paving the way for planetary defense and the detection of cosmic disasters on Earth and far beyond. You're listening to The Sciences on GateWave, audio for independent living. Scientific American, September 2026. Dome's Long Shot by Sarah Scholes. Golden Dome calls for missile interceptors in orbit to defend the U.S. Companies are already lining up to build a system that doesn't yet exist. Somewhere in the world, a missile's engines ignite, and it lifts toward the sky. Somewhere above the world, satellites sense its launch. They, in turn, send out an alert, along with information about the missile's path. Almost instantly, an interceptor in orbit, essentially a big bullet, gets its own message: fire toward the missile. Ideally, the space-based weapon strikes the missile early in flight, before the rocket can release a warhead or decoys, turning a threat to the U.S. into a bunch of debris. Or, at least, that's the idea behind space-based interceptors, the most audacious part of President Donald Trump's Golden Dome missile defense initiative to shield the U.S. from airborne attacks. Much of the technology that could feed into Golden Dome already exists in pieces or inside other defense programs. It just needs to be linked together and scaled until it can protect the entire country around the clock. Space-based interceptors, though, don't yet exist as an operational system. And there isn't a firm plan for what they will look like, or, for that matter, what Golden Dome as a whole will look like. As Todd Harrison, a senior fellow at the American Enterprise Institute, puts it, there is no architecture, at least not one that's been released publicly. That fuzziness, however, isn't stopping American companies from preparing to make orbital interceptors in the hopes of cashing in on the most speculative and, by some accounts, expensive part of the defense project. One such hopeful is Voyager Technologies. Voyager got its start working on NASA projects related to the moon and space stations. About 2 years ago, we had started doing some investments in the defense and national security side of the business, says Matt Magana, Voyager's president of Space, Defense, and National Security. Those investments involved, in part, buying up other companies that had already developed space tech that could prove useful for Golden Dome, including radiation-hardened electronics, electric propulsion systems that allow satellites to make precise movements, and solid-fuel rocket systems that might let interceptors maneuver quickly in pursuit of a missile. When Voyager started that shopping spree, Golden Dome hadn't yet been announced, but the trajectory worked out in part because defense is defense. The company was already working, for instance, on the next generation of ground-based interceptors, a replacement for a system that already exists. Its inner workings are not that different from the orbiting interceptor plans, Harrison says. Find a missile, figure out where it's going, figure out where you can intersect with it, boom. On top of that, defending the country from space had been a national security aspiration for years, decades even, before Golden Dome existed. So when Golden Dome and its space components became a thing, Voyager was ready. A lot of that fits exactly square on where we've been investing and where we have tech, Magana says. But space-based interceptors do require something new, Harrison says. Scale. A threatening missile could theoretically launch from anywhere in the world, which means Golden Dome would need enough orbital interceptors to cover possible launch points around the planet, ideally with more than one shot at each threat. According to one of Harrison's analyses, approximately 1,900 interceptors would be needed to provide continuous coverage of all points on Earth with an average of 2 interceptors, because the first try might miss. That estimate assumes coverage for 1 incoming missile. A real attacker would probably launch a salvo, hoping to overwhelm Golden Dome's defenses. It's a numbers game, says Victoria Sampson, Chief Director of Space Security and Stability at the Secure World Foundation. In a recent report, the Congressional Budget Office, CBO, ran the numbers on a less forgiving scenario and found that a space-based system would require around 7,800 interceptor satellites just to stand up to a minor adversary or a small attack from a more significant one, 10 intercontinental ballistic missiles launched nearly at once. But that 1,000-strong system would not be built to stop a large strike from Russia or China. On top of that, the entire sequence has to happen quickly. Many of the envisioned interceptors are supposed to hit the missile while it's still in its boost phase, when its engines are firing. That way, Harrison says, the interceptors strike while the threat is farther away and before it can send out decoys. But that golden window isn't an hour, it's minutes. So that's just a short amount of time to be able to identify that something's been launched, recognize that it's a threat, and then make the decision to try to intercept it, Sampson says. Only then can the system tell the interceptor what to do. The scale and timing problems help to explain why space-based missile defense has stayed mostly aspirational since President Ronald Reagan's Strategic Defense Initiative, aka Star Wars, which was announced in 1983. There are also complications beyond the hardware. This part of Golden Dome means putting interceptors in orbit, something the U.S. has never done. I think we're crossing a red line, Sampson says. If the U.S. does it, others may do the same. Putting weapons in space means more chances for orbital attacks and accidental collisions in orbit, both of which would create space debris that could take out other important satellites or fall back to Earth. And the U.S., a country very reliant on satellites and space infrastructure, has the most to lose. No one knows exactly what that space-based system will look like, but the Department of Defense is nonetheless trying to make sure companies are ready to build it. That's why this past April, Space Force's acquisition arm awarded agreements worth up to $3.2 billion to 12 companies. Anduril is one of the awardees, and Voyager is part of its team. Other recipients are Lockheed Martin, Northrop Grumman, Raytheon, and Booz Allen Hamilton. These contracts may indeed help mature the technology, Harrison says, but they don't help with the biggest hurdle, scale, which means building thousands of interceptors and getting them to work as one system. Despite that gap, the Trump administration has said it wants to demonstrate an integrated space-based interceptor capability by 2028, not far away and during a U.S. presidential election year. I have a feeling we will test something just to be able to say we checked that box, Sampson says. Voyager is trying to keep its eye on the scale problem. For instance, it recently announced 2 huge facilities, one in Long Beach, California, focused on advanced satellite electronics, and another in Southern Colorado, focused on propulsion for weapons systems. Together, they approach 300,000 square feet. It's a good bet that Golden Dome and related defense programs will need the kind of space hardware Voyager has been trying to assemble. The company is not alone in that kind of positioning. Starting last summer, I felt like I started seeing news stories where companies were like, "Hey, we have this capability. We could definitely prove we could do this," Samson says. And it wasn't just the major primes like Lockheed Martin. It was smaller, new space actors. She's even seen companies plying their wares as great targets for future interceptor tests. Basically, everyone's scrambling to get a piece of Golden Dome funding, she says. The money at stake is potentially enormous. The administration said in March that Golden Dome will cost $185 billion. Harrison, meanwhile, has calculated that it might cost up to $3.6 trillion. The CBO lands between those numbers in its report, estimating $1.2 trillion over 20 years, with space-based interceptors accounting for 60% of the total. In Harrison's view, it'll be a good long while before anyone knows how many thousands of interceptors will be in orbit or how they'll mesh with the rest of the dome. By the time the architecture is even set, he says, Golden Dome will probably have changed forms, been canceled, and been resurrected with a different name. It may not even have space-based interceptors in the future, Samson says. But missile defense is not going anywhere, so the technology that Voyager and other space startups are working on, alongside the traditional defense giants, is likely to remain applicable and profitable. You cannot get rid of it, she says. Thanks for listening to this week's edition of The Sciences, produced by GateWave. I'm volunteer reader and editor Peter Catt. I'll be back with you next Tuesday. For most of you, Your Pets is coming up next here on GateWave.
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9: Welcome to The Economist on Gateway. I'm Warren Wexler. Continuing with a special double issue dated December 21st, 2024, whose articles include Mammon and Merriment, Carnal Knowledge, and Harvard Rules. We begin with the Lexington column, The Long Goodbye. Free trade's just a dandy concept. Advertisers tell us so. Don't you question, don't you doubt it. You're so stupid, you don't know. So goes a song Jerrod Brown composed on his guitar back in 1993 when he was a freshman congressman from Ohio helping to lead the fight against ratifying the North American Free Trade Agreement. The new president, Bill Clinton, was a Democrat too, and he had agonized during his campaign over the trade deal negotiated by his Republican predecessor. He eventually came out in support of it while promising to strengthen its protections for workers and the environment. The new protections did not go nearly far enough for Mr. Brown, and his song expressed his aggravation with what he saw as a blinkered and patronizing uniformity of elite opinion. In the end, Mr. Clinton rallied enough Democrats to join with most Republicans to ratify the treaty. Mr. Brown went on to serve 7 terms in the House and then 3 in the Senate, earning a reputation as one of labor's best friends on Capitol Hill. Rather than wear the official Senate label pin, he wears a gold pin given him by a steel worker that depicts a canary in a cage, meant to evoke the days miners had to rely on sudden silence from the birds to alert them to lethal gases. The only trade deal he ever voted for was Donald Trump's renegotiated version of NAFTA. But eventually, the leadership of his own party swung back in his direction. As a senator, Joe Biden voted for NAFTA, but he turned out, in Mr. Brown's view, to be the most pro-labor president since Lyndon Johnson, if not Franklin Roosevelt. Yet now, Mr. Brown finds himself in the role for his party of sacrificial canary. In his Senate race in Ohio, he ran more than 7 points ahead of the Democrats' presidential nominee, Kamala Harris. But he still lost to Bernie Moreno, a businessman, in a state that not long ago went for Barack Obama twice. Democrats' leftward lurch on economic policy did not stop Donald Trump from gaining ground with working-class voters. A national post-election poll by YouGov found that Americans without college degrees saw Democrats as more out of touch and extreme than Republicans and less likely to fight for people like me. Mr. Brown has no patience for the argument that working-class Americans who supported Republicans voted against their own interests. "I shoot people on my staff who say that," he says, laughing in his Senate office, where surviving staff have been packing up mementos accumulated across his 32 years in Congress. "It is insulting to people to say you're too dumb," Mr. Brown thinks Democrats' problems started with NAFTA. Over the past 30 years, the party alienated working people, the base of its coalition for generations, by not fighting harder to protect their jobs and return to them the rewards of rising productivity. Workers have understood that the Republican Party is the party of the rich, and Democrats were supposed to be the party of workers, he says, so they had higher expectations of it. Now, off the coasts, they just think that we're a bi-coastal elite party, and that's hard to shake, he says. Mr. Clinton had reason to advocate freer trade, having witnessed its power to spread prosperity as governor of a poor southern state, Arkansas. But over time, Democrats' attention drifted away from those who were swamped rather than lifted by the rising tide. I won the places that represent 2/3 of America's gross domestic product, Hillary Clinton said proudly in 2018, looking back on her loss to Mr. Trump in 2016. From Roosevelt up through Mr. Clinton himself, that would have registered within her party as more of a lament than a boast. Despite their embrace of industrial policy and unions, Mr. Biden and Ms. Harris could not overcome the party's image in one term, Mr. Brown says, and the president's own policies often got in the way. His decision to suspend tariffs levied by Mr. Trump on Chinese solar panels delighted the party's environmentalists, but undercut domestic manufacturers, including in Ohio. For Mr. Brown, the Biden administration went too far in regulating power plant emissions and not far enough in restricting imports of Chinese electric cars. Mr. Brown also thinks the White House failed for too long to empathize with Americans' dismay at rising grocery prices, and that in general, Democrats do not realize how condescending their approach to non-professional workers can seem. They think we see them as a sort of charity case, he says. Beyond the rumpled hair and raspy voice, hallmarks of a style that seems unpracticed even after decades of execution, Mr. Brown's own approach had been to log countless hours in union halls and to emphasize the dignity of work. He likes to quote Martin Luther King, "No labor is really menial unless you're not getting adequate wages." He tells stories about the pride blue-collar workers take in having helped build a stadium or a bridge and wonders why Democrats do not make more effort to celebrate those sorts of contributions. In previous elections, Mr. Brown's record of fighting for pension fights or the earned income tax credit helped protect him against concerns he was to the left of his constituents on gun control or gay rights. People are complicated, and people can hold a variety of different contradictory ideas, he says. Even in 2024, Mr. Brown felt he weathered attacks over transgender athletes and illegal immigration. "The ad that beat us," Mr. Brown says, "was one that declared that a vote for Mr. Brown to be a vote against Mr. Trump. There was really no good answer for that," he says. Mr. Brown believes Democrats can fight their way back because Republicans will not deliver in the end. "Are they going to be protecting the rights to organize?" he scoffs. "Probably not. But given the Democrats' erratic record, it was neither stupid nor dumb to give Republicans this chance to prove themselves." You're listening to The Economist, produced by Gatewave in New York City. Next up, how much happiness does money buy? Imagine a game in which you roll a six-sided die and with a number of dollars equal to the score. So one gets you a dollar, two gets you $2, and so on. How much should you pay to play? Those who paid attention in probability class already know the answer. The potential outcomes are $1, $2, $3, $4, $5, or $6, each of which has a 1 in 6 chance of coming up. Your expected winnings are the sum of each result multiplied by its odds of occurring. Add it all up, and this comes to $3.50. And so you have your price. If you can play for anything less than $3.50, you should. If you can pay $3 to play, for example, then on average, you will make a net gain of 50 cents. Nice, but hardly enough to set anyone's pulse racing. After all, there is a 50% chance of making either nothing or a loss, and you can't do much with a few dollars anyway. But suppose you are instead offered 10,000 rolls. This is a lot more interesting. Your intuition says you are now bound to average close to $3.50 per throw, since repetition will smooth away the effects of luck. A mathematician would confirm your instincts. With that many throws, the odds of the average falling far from $3.50 are near zero. If each roll costs $3, in other words, you are virtually guaranteed a profit of around $5,000, or 10,000 lots of 50 cents. You would be a fool to turn down such a deal, so much so that if you lack the $30,000 needed to play, you should borrow it. Now consider a final variation. Suppose 10,000 rolls, you are back to just one. This time, though, your winnings will be $10,000 times the score on the dice, and the cost to play is $30,000. How keen are you now? The expected profit is still $5,000, but the risk of losing at least $10,000 by rolling a one or a two has risen from almost nothing to 1 in 3. In spite of the expected profit, most people would probably walk away. What unites all three games is the ratio of expected gain to initial outlay. In each case, it is 17%, or 50 cents divided by $3. Why, then, do they prompt such different responses? The answer is that they involve different amounts of risk. Betting $30,000 on a single roll is clearly riskier than betting $3. But spread the $30,000 over 10,000 rolls, make the odds of a loss negligible, and the bet is a no-brainer. For gamblers and investors alike, the lesson is clear. It is not only expected returns that matter, but the risk you must take to get them. Such contrived games may seem silly. In fact, armed with little more than the principles behind them and some maths that has been solved for half a century, you can build an entire theory on how to invest your hard-earned savings. It tells you how much you should risk on the stock market, how much you should keep safe, and what you can spend in retirement. It requires just a few facts about financial markets and some of the simplest, cheapest investment funds that asset managers offer. What is more, it was first formulated by a Nobel Prize-winning economist and is today almost universally accepted by his successors as the correct approach to investment and spending. Yet, outside academia, almost no one has heard of it. The tendency that explains why each dice game triggers a different response is known as the diminishing marginal utility of wealth. This is a fancy way of saying that the more money people have already, the less they enjoy getting more. For someone who cannot afford food, $1 million will be life-transforming. But a second million will raise their living standards by far less, and a third will simply make them a bit richer. To see the connection to gambling, consider how eager our newly minted millionaire might be to stake it all on a coin toss. Winning might mean a bigger house, but the resulting pleasure would be far outweighed by the pain of losing, which would mean a return to hunger. Even if the stakes were half,

The two can be represented by a single parameter in a family of utility functions, which describe the pleasure derived from different amounts of wealth. Researchers have found that these constant relative risk aversion, that's CRRA utility functions, fit most people's attitudes toward wealth fairly well. The parameter, known as risk aversion, can be calibrated to any individual's level of daredeviltry. That explains why risk matters in the dice games. But what does any of it have to do with investing? This is what Robert Merton, who later won a Nobel Prize for Economics, set out in a paper in 1969. He snappily titled Lifetime Portfolio Selection Under Uncertainty, the Continuous Time Case, and showed how a CRRA utility function, calibrated to any individual's risk aversion, could be translated into a portfolio with an optimal split between high-returning but risky assets, such as stocks, and safe ones, such as bonds. In Mr. Merton's procedure, optimal means balancing the individual's desire for returns with their aversion to risk in such a way as to maximize their expected happiness. Maximizing happiness sounds good, and Mr. Merton's procedure has some even neater features. The most common advice to retail investors for splitting savings between stocks and bonds can seem arbitrary. This is the 60-40 rule, which advocates 60% stocks and 40% bonds. But why 60-40 rather than 70-30 or 50-50? More intuitive rules tell those saving for retirement to gradually reduce their stock market exposure as they age, since this gives them less time to top up their savings after a crash. You could say keep a percentage of your portfolio equal to your age in bonds and the rest in stocks. But why should it be your age rather than, say, your age plus 4 or 5? By contrast, the Merton share calculates the proportion of a portfolio to place in risky assets from factors that are obviously relevant. It says that the share in risky assets should be equal to their excess expected return over that of the safe alternative, divided by both the investor's risk aversion and the square of the risky asset's volatility. Mr. Merton originally showed this for a two-asset portfolio, risky and safe. A real-life example would be a portfolio comprised of a global equity tracker fund and a long-term government bond fund. If the Merton share's definition seems like a mouthful, consider what it implies. Should the safe asset's yield fall, perhaps because interest rates are falling, but share's expected return remain the same, you should put more into the stock market. This makes sense. The opportunity cost of holding bonds over stocks has just risen. Conversely, if the stock market's volatility is soaring, say because a banking crisis is underway, you should sell some shares to buy bonds. As with the $30,000 dice roll, the odds of big gains or equivalent losses have just increased, but the pain of the losses would outweigh the pleasure of the gain. The Merton share is even more instructive for the broad lessons it imparts about investment. Except in rare circumstances, everyone with savings should buy at least some stocks. Provided their expected return is greater than the risk-free yield on bonds, the Merton share is always greater than zero. The flip side is that very rarely no one should own stocks. The late 1990s, during the inflation of the dot-com bubble, is an example. Share prices had risen so astronomically relative to underlying earnings that the expected return of the stock market was below that of government bonds,
putting the Merton share

below zero. Investors who took heed and sold their stocks before the subsequent crash would have ended up feeling rather smug. John Campbell, a professor of economics at Harvard, points out that the Merton share also counsels against reaching for yield. This idea was in vogue when interest rates were near zero and involved cramming portfolios full of risky assets to juice returns. But another lesson from the Merton share is that in deciding your allocation to risky assets, it is the gap between their expected returns and the risk-free rate that matters, not the absolute level. Low yields imply low returns, not that you should suddenly load up on risk. So much for the theory. How does it work in practice? Going by long-run historical returns, very well indeed. Victor Hagani and James White, co-authors of The Missing Billionaires, which seeks to popularize Mr. Merton's ideas, have crunched the numbers. They took an index of American shares as the risky asset and inflation-protected treasury bonds as the safe one, using data from 1900 to 2022, using a proxy for the bonds for before 1997, when they were first issued. They then compared the Merton share portfolio with one split 65-35 between stocks and bonds. The results not only show that the Merton portfolio would have beaten the 65-35 one, generating an annualized return of 10% compared with 8.5%. Even more remarkably, it would have outperformed the strategy of being 100% in stocks, despite involving 40% less risk. Past returns, of course, are not a perfect guide to future ones, and perhaps the Merton strategy has simply been lucky. But with both theory and history pointing in the same direction, this seems unlikely. Possibly the most attractive feature of the Merton share is its prescription for responding to changing market conditions. An investment strategy that adapts in light of new information, such as a plunge in prices that has raised expected returns, is one that many will find easier to stick with. This helps avoid the snare of continually switching strategy, which makes investors vulnerable to wealth-sapping instincts such as the impulse to sell everything during a crash. Instead, they can follow a set procedure and avoid such traps. All this poses a puzzle. Virtually anyone who has studied postgraduate finance, as John Cochrane of Stanford University, will learn about Mr. Merton's framework. Yet among practitioners, and especially wealth managers, it is astonishingly poorly adopted and often unknown. Mr. Hagani epitomizes this divide, having worked with Mr. Merton in the 1980s before co-founding a hedge fund, Long-Term Capital Management, LTCM, with him. In spite of this, says Mr. Hagani, it was not until after LTCM had blown up in spectacular fashion, wiping out a personal stake the Merton share would have told him was much too large, that he understood this aspect of his former colleague's work. One reason for this, argues Mr. Cochrane, is that the calculations required are highly sensitive to their inputs, which in turn are hard to estimate. One example is the volatility term in the Merton share. This is not directly observable from the market, and since the calculation involves its square, a small error changes the prescribed allocation a lot. Similarly, estimating expected returns on stocks or correlations between risky assets can be nightmarish. Nevertheless, fudges are possible.
Your risky asset can simply be a fund tracking a broad share price index. Volatility can be estimated as a composite of its long-run historical level, about 20% for America's stock market, and the shorter-term VIX index, which measures how much traders pay to insure against big price swings. An imperfect but reasonable forecast of shares' expected returns is the inverse of the cyclically adjusted price-earnings ratio popularized by Robert Shiller of Yale University. If your safe asset is government bonds, the expected return is simply the yield. A bigger problem is that the Merton shares prescription is sometimes bonkers for retail investors. Harvard's Professor Campbell notes that it occasionally suggests a short position, which individuals often cannot take and which can lead to unlimited losses. If it is to be calculated rigorously, it also requires an estimate of the individual's human capital or the sum of their expected future earnings. For youngsters, this might be the vast majority of their total capital and reasonably safe. As a result, following the Merton shares allocation for risky assets might require them to borrow to buy shares. Again, many are unable to do this. And even if they can, they would risk bankruptcy if prices swung abruptly. Avoiding such dangers means imposing limits, such as setting the share to 0% or 100% if it ever falls outside that range. Mr. White, who with Mr. Haghani runs a wealth management outfit that puts Mr. Merton's ideas into practice, offers a plausible explanation for their poor adoption. It is not in wealth managers' interests. It is not in wealth managers' interests because it takes financial sophistication to understand the framework and buy into it for the long run. Few money minders wish to restrict their pool of potential clients like this. What is more, maximizing risk-adjusted expected returns can be a tough sell when many customers just want the stock market to make them rich. Young investors particularly favor this billionaire or bust mentality, says Mr. White. For them, the incremental improvements of the Merton framework are less sexy than trying to pick the next apple. This is the paradox of Mr. Merton's ideas. Though purportedly based on investors' attitudes to risk and wealth, they do not match what many real-life investors say they want. Another example is the spending rule implied by the framework, which says that in retirement, savers should spend a set percentage of their wealth each year rather than a fixed dollar amount. This reduces the risk of depleting your portfolio too quickly, but also means your spending must fluctuate in line with the prices of your assets. Few people are thrilled by this prospect, yet they still invest in stocks, the prices of which can fluctuate a lot. This Gateway broadcast of The Economist will continue with carnal knowledge after this short break.

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I'm Warren Wexler. Before we continue, I invite you to check out Our World, Gatewave's look at issues, news, and advice about vision loss. 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Continuing with carnal knowledge. Years ago, when Carolyn Kibiru was due to learn about sex in school, she found that the relevant pages of one of the textbooks had been glued together, and the teacher never showed up. Oddly, given how much time people spend thinking about sex, many understand it only poorly. Dr. Kibiru, who is now an expert at the African Population and Health Research Center in Nairobi, recalls a survey her team conducted among young Kenyans in 2008. Roughly half thought the time of the month when a woman was most likely to get pregnant was during her period. She speculates that this myth may have arisen because when a girl gets her first period, many Kenyan parents say, "Now you must stop playing with boys or you might get pregnant." Globally, three forces hinder the spread of good information about sex. One is shame. Many adults, like Dr. Kibiru's biology teacher, find the topic embarrassing. Another problem is that bad information often crowds out the good. Many teenagers pick up ideas from online pornography, which is as accurate a guide to real sex as James Bond films are to the daily routine of a British civil servant. Rebecca Kant of Brook, a British sex education charity, quotes one teenage boy who said in all seriousness that he was not ready to have sex with his girlfriend because he was not ready to choke her. He assumed that it was expected. A third problem is that data are often not gathered in the first place. Leanne Gonsalves of the World Health Organization, the WHO, cites three blind spots: non-wealthy countries, men, and people over 50. Less is known about poor countries than rich ones, since they have less money for sex surveys. China and Russia are black holes, too. And less is known about men and older people because most big surveys concentrate on those who might get pregnant. These are huge omissions. To make things harder, some governments are prudish and so reluctant to pry into this area. Some people, when asked about their sexual habits, do not tell the truth. And in several countries, gay sex is still illegal, making it tricky even to pose questions about it. Early sex research was often shoddy. In 1948, Alfred Kinsey's Sexual Behavior in the Human Male scandalized America. But since it was based on non-random samples, it was wildly inaccurate. Globally, AIDS gave a big boost in the 1980s and 90s to better research. Britain's well-regarded National Sex Survey, the NATSAL, wouldn't have happened without it, reckons Zoe Clifton of University College London. Scientists and rational politicians immediately saw the point of studies to help predict the spread of what was then an invariably fatal disease. The broadest source of reliable data today, the USAID-sponsored Demographic and Health Surveys, the DHS, are conducted in 90 countries and focus on females aged 15 to 49. They tend to ask basic questions about acts that might lead to infection or conception, bugs and babies. They don't ask about pleasure, consent, or the context in which sex occurs. Understanding sex is not just a matter of public health.
Evidence from America, India, and other places suggests that troubles with emotional or physical intimacy are a cause of 20 to 50% of divorces, which tend to make children sadder and families poorer. If better information leads to better sex, it could add to the sum of human joy for a trivial price tag. Small wonder sex researchers are passionate about their vocation. To start, some are trying to extrapolate more information from basic surveys. Emma Slaymaker of the London School of Hygiene and Tropical Medicine and her co-authors crunched data from DHS surveys and estimated the number of partners people in 47 developing countries could expect to have by the age of 50. There was enormous variation. A Congolese man of 50 will have had an average of 20 partners, an Indian only 9. There was great variety within continents, too. Men from Niger have only an eighth as many as their Congolese peers. Is this because they often live in small conservative villages and must cross large deserts to find cities and nightlife? No one knows. Everywhere, women report fewer partners than men. This may sound mathematically improbable, but surveys seldom capture sex workers, and women often underreport. Their stated lifetime tally ranges from 1.2 in Cambodia to 9 in Gabon. For men, it ranges from 2.4 in Niger to 21 in Gabon. Several countries fit the stereotype that as men get richer, they have more partners. But in India and Madagascar, it is the other way around. Poorer men have more partners. Perhaps this is because many migrate to work far from their families and pay for sex. Again, it is hard to be sure. The chance of having more than one partner at the same time varies too. Men in Niger who already live with a partner are 60% as likely to find a new one each year as their single compatriots. For men in Albania, the figure is only 1%. This may reflect widespread polygamy in Niger and perhaps a reluctance among Albanians to admit to pollsters that they are cheating. As people live longer nearly everywhere, they are not giving up on sex. Being over 55 need not mean focusing only on gardening and trying to get your socks on without putting your back out, notes David Spiegelhalter, a statistician and author of Sex by Numbers. Libido declines with age, but slowly, and older people are more likely than in previous generations to be divorced and seeking new partners. Yet in most countries, no one has much idea what they get up to. Data do suggest big differences. The median 55 to 64-year-old British woman with a partner had sex twice in the past month. Her 49-year-old married Japanese peer has done it 0 times. Why? Maybe it's norms, suggests Peter Uida of a Karolinska Institute in Stockholm. In Western Europe, a sexless marriage might be seen as a sign that the relationship is in trouble. In Japan, it's sort of accepted since marriage is more transactional. It cannot help, though, that more than 70% of Japanese married women over 50 say that they and their husbands never communicate about their sexual desires. A study in South Africa, by contrast, found that the old were strikingly vigorous. Most men were still having sex until their 80s. It also noted that 23% of men over 40 had HIV and few had used condoms. Despite this, information about HIV risks among older adults is scarce, the authors lament, and very few prevention interventions are specifically targeted at them. Poor information is not only a problem for societies, but also for couples.
Many are reluctant to talk about sex, which can make it not just unpleasurable but unpleasant, especially for women. Even when men are well-meaning, they are seldom telepathic. They cannot simply guess what their partners like or dislike, and nonverbal cues are no substitute for frank talk. This is tricky, though, when the topic is shrouded in shame. Consider Bangladesh, a conservative Muslim country. Its DHS survey collects data about marriage and contraception, but not about pleasure or consent. How satisfied are Bangladeshi women with their sex lives? How easy is it for them to tell their husbands what they want? Anecdotally, not easy at all. Sexual dissatisfaction is really high with women in Bangladesh, says a local feminist who prefers not to be named. Lots of women have heard of this thing called an orgasm, but they've never had one. If I told my husband, "You do this and I don't enjoy it," he would be so upset he would not be able to perform again. If a wife asks for something new, her husband may angrily assume she is promiscuous, suggests Prima Alam, a sexual health researcher. How else would she know of such things? No one is taught to think about women's pleasure, she laments. If they have watched porn, what they see is the man just doing it and the woman apparently enjoying it, screaming and so on. But real life is not like that, right? The local mindset is that men should take charge. I think marital rape may be common, but we don't have enough data. What would it take to boost sex research? Perhaps voters' hunger for information will gradually outweigh politicians' squeamishness. Nana Darkoa Sekyaama, author of The Sex Lives of African Women and co-founder of the blog Adventures from the Bedrooms of African Women, reckons there is plenty of bottled-up demand for more information. She hears a lot more conversation about oral sex, suggesting that younger men have realized that for most women, the standard penis and vagina sex is not good enough. Britain could provide an example. Sex education in British schools is fact-based. Teenagers who rely on it are less likely to have their first sex while under the age of 16, and their first experience is more likely to be a good one, with both partners willing and protected. The country has problems aplenty in the bedroom, Natsal reveals, but only around 1 in 7 sexually active Brits says they are sexually dissatisfied. Those who feel at ease talking about sex with their mates are more likely to enjoy it, notes Ms. Clifton. And young Brits appear to be communicative, happy to try something new, but ready to stop if their lovers don't like it. Oral sex, which was once so taboo that prostitutes charged more for it than penetrative sex, has become a staple, especially among the better off and the young. When it comes to anal sex, by contrast, around 50% of British men and 40% of British women aged 25 to 34 in 2010 had tried it, but fewer than half as many had done it in the previous year. Dr. Spiegelhalter suggests that for many, it is tried for the experience but does not necessarily become a habit, like swimming at Blackpool. With more accurate research that was more widely disseminated, people would have a better sense of what others get up to. That might make it easier to overcome taboos, which are often based on circular reasoning. You shouldn't do X because it is not normal. Knowing you're not alone is really helpful, says Ms. Darkoa Sekyaama. If you know that lots of other couples have oral sex, for example, that quite often will make people feel that it's okay and it's something that they might try. A culture of transparency around what other people do might also help couples talk to each other about what they actually want.
experts at the WHO who are eager to fill some of the gaps in the world's knowledge. They have spent 4 years devising a much more detailed survey called SHAPE. It asks, for example, about degrees of consent. The last time you had sex, did you want it, just go along with it, or were you forced or frightened into doing it? The aim is to do SHAPE surveys all around the world. But so far, funding has not materialized. For most governments, it is not a priority. And many conservatives are loath to fund research that might reveal unwelcome facts, such as that some of their compatriots are gay. Some go further. In 2024, Ghana's parliament passed a bill, which awaits the president's signature, to ban any promotion on social media of unnatural sex. This would make Ms. Darkoa Sekiayama's broad-minded blog illegal. She recalls that she married the first man she had sex with because I felt that's what you had to do. It was only after her divorce that she came into her own sexually. Now in her 40s, she says she wouldn't want her daughter or any other young girl to make the same mistake she did. And to avoid that, they need to hear straightforward talk about sex. You're listening to The Economist on Gatewave, audio for independent living. We go on to Harvard rules. To understand how America's Ivy League universities see themselves, read their admissions brochures. Leafing through the just-so photos of giggling students on tidy lawns, a vision emerges of sanctuaries for personal growth and intellectual exploration, as much cocoon as ivory tower. The world has come to a different impression. Portrayals of the Ivies dwell on out-of-control woke politics and tented encampments protesting the war in Gaza. The presidents of four Ivy League schools have stepped down since late 2023 after being accused by politicians and alumni of excess sympathy for the latter vision. But neither image captures the full reality in the Ivy League now. A better place to look is the Whitney, a museum in New York. In September, 800 students were hosted there by D.E. Shaw, a hedge fund, to mingle between canapes and sculptures. The event's goal, attendees say, was to nudge this young and impressionable cohort towards a particular view of success. Look at where graduates of Harvard, for example, end up. In the 1970s, 1 in 20 who went straight into the workforce after graduation found jobs in the likes of finance or consulting. By the 1980s, that was up to 1 in 5. In the 1990s, 1 in 4. That is perhaps no shock, especially considering those were boom years for Wall Street. But in the past quarter century, there has been an even more pronounced shift. In 2024, fully half of Harvard graduates who entered the workforce took jobs in finance, consulting, or technology. More than before, more even than when your correspondent entered Harvard less than a decade ago, life on campus feels like a fast track to the corporate world. Around the same time as the D.E. Shaw party at the Whitney, Harvard ran an activities fair for new freshmen. Hundreds of clubs laid out their wares, the beekeepers, the bell ringers, the Model UN team. But as the freshmen wandered between stalls, they would soon clock a pecking order. Among the most coveted clubs were pre-professional groups in consulting, investing, and the like. Several admit only a single-digit percentage of applicants, conferring a cachet that the clubs like to compare to the selectivity of admissions to the university itself, the 5% of the 5%.
The fortunate few become not members in the parlance of some clubs, but rather partners or managing directors. Less dorm room, more Wall Street. They're drawn to exclusivity, like a firefly being drawn to a lantern, says Luke, a pseudonym, a student in his fourth year who runs one such club. Those in Luke's club can expect to make connections at investment banks like Goldman Sachs and hedge funds like Citadel. We have alumni at all the big names. The pre-professional clubs are merely the most visible part of a pervasive process of acculturation, one that slowly reshapes many students' worthy ambitions to make a difference, ill-defined and unrealistic though they may be, into a plan to get a management consulting internship. Anushka, a second-year student, recalls an overwhelming flood of groups pitching a career leg up to new arrivals. "You're constantly being bombarded," she says. She resisted the temptation to join, but did attend informational sessions. Luke, by contrast, arrived at Harvard expecting to focus on politics and policy, but did not stick with it. He pivoted to the more concrete and quantifiable world of finance by the start of his second year. That was quite late in the game, by his reckoning. Even he is astonished at how early the career hustling starts. He gets calls from students who have not yet started their first year. "I'm like, I will not talk to you. Go explore. Do other things. Enjoy your freshman year." It was not ever thus. 20 years ago, says Deb Carroll, the head of Harvard's careers office, summer internships, often served after the third year at the university, might be secured just a few months in advance, even in competitive fields like investment banking. These days, banking internships start the hiring process 2 years out. Some students already have plans for the summer of 2026. "It's really unfortunate," says Miss Carroll, "but it's not something that we can stop." Students at Ivies feel the crunch. At Yale, some second-year students bid for tech internships meant for third years by claiming they will graduate early. All this raises the question of what a university is meant to be. Ivy League schools exist in the imagination as places to search for one's calling, whether it is to become a playwright, a cancer researcher, or some other surprising possibility. Or yes, a Wall Street banker. A few people know the suit fits them from an early age. Today, corporate recruiting has become a dominant feature that shapes campus life from the moment students step into it. This careerist atmosphere may turn off some students like Anushka and draw in others like Luke. Either way, their experience of the university is shaped by recruiting. A female classmate of Luke's, who interned with him at an investment bank last summer, met your correspondent at a Scandi-chic cafe near Harvard Square, the sort of place where a latte costs $8. Outside, protesters handed out flyers saying that a student had been fired as a barista for trying to set up a union. "I went into college not really knowing what I wanted to do, hoping inspiration would strike," she says. "So I fell into the finance thing." She may stay in it for no more than 5 years. She suspects she would rather be a teacher, but she asked not to be named for fear of hurting her prospects on Wall Street. Even the protests against the war in Gaza cannot escape the recruitment drive. Students demanding that universities divest from firms linked to the war might seem to clash awkwardly with the more buttoned-down would-be partners in Luke's club. But these are not always different people. Some student protesters
cover their faces with masks or keffiyehs in part to ensure that compromising pictures do not drift into the hands of would-be employers. Some opponents of the protesters, such as Bill Ackman, a hedge fund boss, have urged recruiters not to hire them. Top firms capitalize on young people's desire to avoid risk, which evidence suggests is greater than it should be. Isaac Hakamo and Christoph Kleiner, economists at Indiana University, have studied forced entrepreneurs. Students who graduate from top colleges during periods of high unemployment start more companies. These firms are also more likely than average to survive, to receive venture capital backing, and to get acquired. The study suggests that outside recessions, high-skilled graduates are taking too little risk. That is a lot of pressure for students. But they are young enough to change their minds. An intern at Silicon Valley venture capital firm today will not necessarily be a tech bro tomorrow. In 2011, Marina Keegan, a Yale student, wrote an essay lamenting the lost potential of classmates who were mulling jobs as bankers or consultants. I want to watch Lowe's movies, and I want to see Mark's musicals, and I want to volunteer with Joe's nonprofit and eat at Annie's restaurant and send my kids to schools Jeff's reformed. Tragically, Keegan died in a car accident a few days after graduating. More than a decade on, though, your correspondent perused the LinkedIn profiles of the people she had fussed over. Today, each is now working in or fairly close to the field she hoped they would end up in. Strivers nowadays might find their true calling, too, even if it is not necessarily the consulting job they had while at Harvard. Thank you for listening to this week's Gateway broadcast of The Economist. I'm volunteer reader Warren Wexler. We hope you'll join us next Thursday for another issue. For most of you, the New York Times Sunday Magazine is coming up next here on Gateway.

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1: The Foglia Residences at the Chicago Lighthouse is the first residential project serving people who are blind or visually impaired to be financed through low-income housing tax credits in the United States. Located at 1134 South Wood Street, it's a 76-unit development offering studio, one- and two-bedroom apartments for income-eligible households. The property is close to medical research facilities, four major hospitals, and the University of Illinois at Chicago. It's serviced by several methods of public transportation, including the L Pink Line and major bus lines on Ashland, Roosevelt, and Damon. The property is professionally managed by Leasing and Management Company, Inc. 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If assistance is needed with completing the pre-application, resources are available by calling 877-334-1990, 877-334-1990, to be referred to an assistance resource. 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
9: Hello, it's Linda reading The Outdoorsman for Mind's Eye, and today I'm going to continue the July 2026 Fur Fish Game issue. The article now is entitled Outdoor TV by Jim Zumbo, Z-U-M-B-O. If you watch outdoor shows on TV, YouTube channels, or other video outlets, you know that a wide range of interests are available from fishing, trapping, and hunting to other outdoor pursuits. You may find some of those shows excellent, some mediocre, and some not worth watching. Each of us has different standards regarding our attitudes toward hunting. What might annoy one viewer might be perfectly acceptable to another, and I'm referring to hunters and non-hunters, not anti-hunters. To the latter, any hunting is unacceptable. Before TV and videos came along, hunting was a personal activity. You were alone in the woods and had no audience to judge your actions. That's no longer true when a videographer is at your side to record your actions. TV shares your behavior with spectators. Sometimes that behavior is an insult to the very sport itself, even though it wasn't intended to be portrayed that way. In my view, several factors should be considered when a show is being filmed, namely safety, ethics, legality, respect, and information. Given the nature of the human brain, we're overwhelmed or underwhelmed at what we see on the screen. We form opinions based on what we see. Those opinions can lead to divisiveness within the hunting community and can be troubling to hunters and non-hunters alike. Safety is of paramount importance for the obvious reasons. I often shudder when I see some of the antics on TV. One that comes to mind is shooting at an animal on the skyline. That's a strict taboo and taught in every hunter education class. Yet I see it on the tube. Pointing guns at companions is another. There's absolutely no reason for that profound mistake. One that is bothersome is tree stand infractions. Harnesses may not be used or used incorrectly. Too much gear may be carried up the ladder when it can be safely lifted by a rope after the hunter is secure in the stand, and other safety issues occur as well. It might behoove the hunter on camera, the talent, to demonstrate some of these safety issues. Another issue I believe that's widely seen is approaching an animal after it goes down and poking it in the eye or body with a gun muzzle or branch. The rationale here is if the animal is dead, it won't react. I've been in two situations, one with a white-tailed buck and another with a cow elk, where I was almost trampled when I got too close, 10 feet, to the animal. In both cases, I was able to dodge the advancing animal. They weren't charging me. I just happened to be in their path. Had I poked the animal with my gun when they were lying still, I might have been in a world of hurt because I'd just been a few feet away. If an animal's eyes are closed, you can be fairly certain that it's very much alive. If the chest is heaving, it's absolutely alive. I make the test by tossing a rock or branch at the animal, and then I check for chest movement with my binocs. I would guess that 75% of the hunters on camera use the eye poke test. Viewers often emulate what they see on the screen, and the technique becomes the thing to do because their hero did it. Legality comes into play whenever the talent is perceived to be breaking the law, but that can be a slippery slope. What's illegal in some states might be legal in others. Take the Hunter Orange requirement for big game firearm hunters. For example, some states don't require it, others do. Some viewers who are inexperienced hunters may see hunters clad in camo and assume that wearing it is okay in their state, and they end up breaking the law if Hunter Orange is required. Some laws are valid in all 50 states. The toughest involve waterfowl. Not every duck that flies is a legal species, yet I've seen waterfowl hunters in blinds shoot unidentified ducks. Upon retrieval, they realize it's a legal species, but they didn't know that when they pulled the trigger. They admit it on camera when they're chatting in the blind. This suggests to young or inexperienced waterfowlers that it's okay to shoot any duck in range. Other common waterfowl infractions include using lead shot and having unplugged guns. Ethics is certainly one of the major considerations. Each of us has our own code, instilled in us by mentors or from our own personal feelings that we learn as we live our lives. We all answer to the beat of a different drummer. What may be important to one person may be totally unimportant to another. In many cases, respect and ethics go hand in hand. Many TV viewers look up to the talent. I believe those talents should adhere to the highest standards of conduct because their actions influence their followers. I've heard some talents refer to a downed deer or elk as a sucker, for example. To me, that's demeaning. So is grabbing an antler and swinging the animal's head around like it was a rag doll or sitting on the animal. This show of disrespect is not unnoticed by viewers. When I see a hunter gently place a hand on the expired animal and retreat into his or her own quiet thoughts, I'm touched. That's a class act, and I'm sure viewers appreciate it. It also goes a long way to impressing non-hunters who don't understand the joy and emotions experienced by the successful hunter. Another breach of ethics occurs when a person takes a Hail Mary shot at a bird or animal with hopes of hitting it, like the skybuster who shoots at geese a football field away. Not only does he upset his companions and the TV audience, but he's also apt to cripple a bird if he's lucky enough to hit one. A body shot bird with a pellet or two in its belly is apt to soar a long way away where it can't be retrieved. The same holds true for the bow hunter or firearms hunter who takes a near impossible shot and hits the animal in a non-vital area. Perhaps the animal is running through the brush or much too far away for the skills and capability of the hunter and the bow or gun. The animal runs off and the hunter finds it a couple of days later after the coyotes have enjoyed it. When these scenarios are shown on the screen, it leaves a bad taste in the mouth of ethical hunters, and that's another nail in the coffin for hunting. Hunting is a blood sport. There's no getting around it. All our actions should be taken with the sole purpose of making a humane kill. Often a talent will lose an arrow or send a bullet and remain in the tree stand recreating the story for 5 minutes or longer, discussing the step-by-step process that led to the animal's demise. I've sat with groups of hunters viewing these long-winded speeches, all of us irritated because the shooter wasn't terribly interested in locating the quarry and administering a finishing shot quickly if required. I believe the talent sometimes goes overboard to make a positive impact on the audience, but is it positive to all the viewers? Recently, I watched a Canada goose hunting show where literally hundreds of geese dropped into a big decoy spread. The leader barked, "Kill 'em!" Whereupon a small army of hunters cut loose. I couldn't tell how many geese hit the ground, but there had to be 50 or so. It's very possible the limit wasn't exceeded, and I expect the hunters enjoyed a great shoot. To a non-hunter, even avid hunters, it might have looked like a massacre. Scenes like those are fairly common among waterfowl hunters. I've been on some big goose shoots as well, notably for snow geese when there are no limits. Guns can be unplugged, electronic calls are legal, and hunting hours are expanded. As far as shooting too many geese on camera, I expect the hunters in the blinds would grumble if the talent asked them to shoot in moderation, so the scene is more palatable to the viewers. Then again, some viewers will likely prefer seeing countless geese drop out of the sky. It's a tough call. I hosted a hunting show on the Outdoor Channel and produced 155 episodes. While it seems like being the talent in a show is great fun, and it is, it also involves a great deal of hard work. You must have a videographer who is never out of your shadow, always close by when you're hunting horseback, or always positioned in the right spot in a nearby tree stand. He or she should be a savvy hunter who understands the need to be quiet, still, and be capable of operating the camera under varied weather conditions. As you can imagine, there are countless scenarios where everything must be cinched as perfectly as possible to obtain the footage required. The talent will miss some shots, the quarry will be unpredictable, equipment will break down, rugged terrain will offer physical challenges, and a myriad of other things can go wrong. Finally, when the show is successful and it's a wrap, it's necessary to start editing. It's here where the producer ultimately puts together the show that hopefully presents the program in a positive light so that the entire audience, non-hunters included, will appreciate what we love to do. Why do we care about non-hunters? After all, if they don't like hunting shows, they can change the channel or leave the room. We need to remember that only 4% of Americans hunt. About the same number are activist anti-hunters, or at least belong to anti-hunting groups. It's the vast majority of non-hunters that will ultimately dictate the future of hunting. They become profoundly important when they cast their vote in a ballot box initiative that shuts down a hunt for a particular species or a hunting technique. In 1990, for example, the California public voted to permanently end mountain lion seasons. Later, Colorado voters terminated spring bear hunting and hunting bears with hounds. Similar laws were enacted in Oregon and Washington thanks to the ballot box. A few years ago, Colorado voters were able to pass a law to introduce wolves to the state. Just last fall, Colorado voters were again asked to go to the polls to forbid hunting mountain lions and bobcats. Luckily, the proposition failed, but it was a tight fight. Similar anti-hunting initiatives continue to persist around the country. Pro-hunting organizations are fighting hard to combat these propositions, but the initiatives are ramping up. For this reason, it's critical to offer our best side to the viewership of hunting shows. That's not the total solution, but an important part that can be controlled. I believe non-hunters are the key to the future of hunting. Turning them off is only going to hurt us. Let's not let that happen. There are two photos. One shows a long, narrow photo of a man, presumably the talent, holding two legs of an animal, and I can't really even tell what the animal is. And there's somebody in front of in the foreground of the picture in camo and an orange hat. And then there's a cameraman behind the man holding the 2 feet of the animal. And the background is scrubby vegetation in a tan color. The other photo shows three men, two in camo, one with a camera on his shoulder, one in a green and black plaid Mackinaw with a white cowboy hat, glasses, no facial hair. The other one not holding the camera is holding binoculars, and he's got on a cowboy hat, a white mustache and sideburns and sunglasses. They are in a boat, presumably, because the background is water. Next is Invading Eden by Alex Merritt. We first met during a crisp mid-November morning in 2021. I was hunting a ridgetop, watching this tall racked 8-pointer carefully make his way toward my tree stand. At the time, he was about 3 and a half years old. Every hoof was well-placed, yet confident. His body language did not match his thin, lanky appearance. After cutting the distance from 125 to 50 yards, the young buck veered off the trail, detouring through heavy brush. I watched him traverse the tangle of briars and branches, only to see him pop back on the trail 20 yards later, continuing past me down the ridge. What would make a buck forfeit a clear, well-used path for a harder route? I couldn't piece it together until I looked where he exited the trail. Snapped to a tree just a few yards from his detour point was my trail camera. No way did this young rut-crazed buck have the presence of mind to dodge a trail camera. This got me thinking. I had only two photos of this buck. Both had him haunting the background while another deer tripped a sensor. If this young buck lives to maturity, I thought, he'll be hard to hunt. Little did I know just how right I would be. After seeing this buck in November, he disappeared. It wasn't until New Year's Eve that I received a three-photo burst from a freshly hung trail camera that solidified this buck's disdain for cameras. The photo showed the buck coming in view, hitting the brakes, pinpointing the camera, then turning tail and going back the way he came. Despite running multiple trail cameras for the next 3 years, these were the last photos of this buck. The following season, the young eight failed to show. Although I had high hopes for his survival, I eventually chalked him up as either dead or a resident of neighboring property. It wasn't until a mid-November morning in 2023 that I witnessed the return of this ghost. While the sun rose, I watched a buck stroll into an empty hayfield on the far western end of the property to work a cedar tree scrape. I was struck by his tall 8-point rack, curved tines, and unmistakable gait. He was the camera-shy buck. Now he wore the stout, muscled body of a 5.5-year-old. His antler configuration was unchanged but larger, with an added 5-inch-long kicker point coming off his left base that resembled a pencil. I began calling him Pencil. I'd completely marked Pencil off my list of young potentials, but now that he was back and 2 years older, Pencil became my primary target. Despite hunting hard for the remainder of the 2023 season, this was the last time I saw him. I thought he left the area after the rut for his wintering grounds, but in February of 2024, I found evidence he was still on my property well into late winter. I found both of Pencil's sheds in the middle of the hayfield. If I intended to get a shot at Pencil, I needed to considerably deepen my knowledge of his habits. I knew he survived the 2023 season.

breaking the landscape down, I discovered why he chose this area, with impenetrable bedding areas dotting the hillside and ridges above. Targeting him within the hardwoods was out of the question. These perches enabled bedding deer to pick off any movement as far as the hayfield below. I thought about using the edges of the hayfield, but that was a problem, too. Since the field was a major food source, going through morning or evening would clear the field of deer. Even if I managed to get up in my stand when the sun rose in the morning, so would the thermals, quickly reaching the bedding areas above. If I were to hunt evenings, thermals would pull my scent into the field where deer were feeding. No matter how I sliced it, this buck had the upper hand. I wondered if Pencil was unkillable. He insulated himself so well I didn't think I could get into his bubble. I rejected this notion for other bucks, but that was before Pencil. Still, I knew if I looked hard enough, there had to be a crack in his armor. Although I had a couple of other bucks on my radar for 2024, on opening day, I decided to roll the dice for Pencil's return. Thankfully, I didn't have to wait long. While observing the hayfield the evening of October 7th, I saw Pencil enter the eastern end of the field about 300 yards away. He grazed the field with a group of does, wind in his face, looking as confident as ever. I wanted to rush out the following morning and hunt, but I knew I'd be walking into a minefield. So I decided to be patient and continue looking for that crack in his armor. Since trail cameras were out, this would be difficult. Luckily, he felt safe in his bulletproof patch of Eden. I knew if he remained unpressured, he'd most likely continue showing up in the evening to feed in the hayfield. So, with stable weather for the next few days and a cold front coming on in the weekend, I dedicated myself to low-impact observation sits only. I began by hanging my tree stand on the far western end of the hayfield, allowing myself to cover as much area as possible while maintaining clean access and good wind. I expected some consistency in his pattern, but after three straight evenings watching Pencil, there was nothing consistent about this buck. Each sighting varied wildly in location, time, duration, and how he utilized the wind. One evening he was in the hayfield an hour before dark on a crosswind. The next he entered the field with only 5 minutes of legal shooting light left and the wind at his back. It seemed like the more pieces of Pencil's puzzle I gathered, the more intricate it became. However, after these three sightings and comparing what I knew from last year, I was able to nail down some consistencies. Pencil was still a homebody, and although his overall range was 150 acres, he spent the majority of his time in a 70-acre section of the farm, where he likely bedded. He was also a smart bully. When I observed Pencil, I never saw another buck get within 70 yards. If a buck tried slipping past, Pencil bristled and shifted his body language to announce he was the dominant buck. While bully bucks are easier to hunt, more susceptible to calling and decoys, Pencil was a smart bully, never rushing into a situation. I discovered this after calling to him twice, watching as he rubbed his tarsal glands together or made a standing scrape but never moved an inch. Finally, he was a ladies' man. Since Pencil hated anything with antlers and deer are social critters, he hung out almost exclusively with does. Every evening, Pencil stopped on the field edge, observed, locked onto a group of does, then beelined to spend the evening with them. On October 10th, I decided I'd gathered what information I could, and it was time to formulate a game plan for an evening hunt. The first thing I needed to work out was precisely what section of the hay field to set up in. Although I observed Pencil utilize many different areas of the field, a particular section on the eastern portion seemed to be his preference. I witnessed him feeding there, recovered one of his sheds there, and it was a gathering place for does. The only problem was that it was in the middle of the field with just a couple of trees that could put me in bow range. I'd simply have to make it work. Next was my access route. The only way to get in without educating deer was walking up the creek that ran through the hayfield. This would add an extra half mile to my hike, but the creek's water would make access virtually scent and noise free. The banks would help conceal me. Still, hanging my tree stand would be a one-and-done opportunity. I could get in clean, but the hayfield would be teeming with deer by dark, so making a clean exit was impossible. That made my preparation for this hunt much more crucial. There'd be no second chance. I gathered my gear, made the trek up the

0: the creek and began setting up my stand in a small walnut tree beside the creek bank. The tree was far from ideal, but its position on the bank allowed thermals to drop my scent back into the creek, away from the deer, while adding a barrier that prevented deer from getting downwind. While the walnut offered little cover, the large sycamore beside it still had most of its leaves, just enough foliage to break up my silhouette. With my stand hung and an arrow knocked, I settled in for what I hoped would be my last hunt of the year. The first couple of hours were slow, but as the sun slid into the horizon, a doe and her fawn worked their way to my tree and began feeding 20 yards away. Everything was perfect. The only missing element was pencil. While I watched the doe and fawn feed, doubt settled in. Had I played it too safe? Did I spend too much time observing when I should have been hunting? My hopes were slowly fading until, off to my left, I heard the crunching of leaves and a deer coming off the hillside. I slowly turned to grab my bow and caught a glimpse of movement 70 yards away. It was Pencil. He reached the field edge, stood like a statue, then was mesmerized by the doe and fawn. My heart jumped into overdrive. Here was the opportunity I dreamed about. I tried calming my nerves as I watched Pencil break away from the tree line and begin his march toward my stand. In an instant, this buck I came to know for four seasons was at 25 yards. Being in a tree with such little cover, I knew I'd have to pull myself together and ease my bow back without being seen. After a few tense moments when Pencil's attention was away from the tree, I saw my moment. My heart beating loud in my ears, I drew my bow and watched the pin hover over his vitals, then heard the thump of my arrow finding its mark. No words communicate my feelings in that moment. Hard work and dedication pales in comparison to those who have been there and not just achieved the goal, but studied an animal to play their game at the highest level of on their own turf. Special animals don't come around every season, but if you hunt long enough, eventually you'll meet a buck so well equipped for survival that you'll have to strategically plan every move, causing the chase to resemble a chess game more than the pursuit of a game animal. Those bucks won't be harvested solely by time spent in a tree stand. Instead, they require a calculated approach that outmatches their cautious nature, revealing what every whitetail buck unknowingly carries, a weakness. Our two photos. One shows a plain with slopes on both sides. The plain shows a lot of green, presumably grass, it looks like, but you're not close enough to really see. But on the slopes on both sides are deciduous trees in fall foliage colors. The other photo shows the author and Pencil, and Pencil is arranged on the ground, but the author is holding his head up by his antlers. The hunter looks pretty young, really. He's got on jeans and a camouflage shirt and cap. He's got a mustache, but that's his only facial hair, and he is smiling. But the interesting thing is they are both posed in front of a huge tree. I mean, this tree trunk looks to be maybe a diameter of 6 feet, if not more. They are posed on ground that looks like it has short grass. If it's a field, it sure has been cut recently, and it looks more like grass than other vegetation. Now for Out and About with Tom Miranda, bow hunting black bears. A fellow trapper reached out to me last month asking if I'd come to Grand Rapids, Minnesota and do a seminar on bow hunting bears for the Black Bear Show. The Black Bear Show, I replied. What is a Black Bear Show? As it turns out, the Black Bear Show was exactly what you'd think, a gathering of black bear hunters, trappers, guides, outfitters, and other outdoor people talking about black bears. Well, this got me to thinking about my experiences with black bear bow hunting, and a smile came across my face. A Saskatchewan black bear had been my first big game animal, taken on camera in 1988 for a video I later titled Big Timber Bears. Those memories and others flashed into my mind. Exciting times and grand experiences hunting black bears, I quickly agreed to attend the bear show. While the white-tailed deer is the most prolific and most hunted big game animal in North America, the black bear is also quite popular. With a diverse range and plentiful bear populations, Many states and provinces have spring and fall black bear hunting seasons. Spring hunts are typically timed around the bear's emergence from winter dens when sows have given birth to their cubs. After emerging, bears feed heavily. Late spring hunts also key on the breeding season, where boars seek out females. Fall hunts take advantage of bears' needs to pack on weight for long winter hibernation. Black bears are highly adaptable and can be found in terrain that ranges from mountain forests to swamps. They are omnivores with a diverse diet that includes grasses, berries, insects, fish, and mammals that they can catch or may stumble upon. Black bears are also comfortable living in close proximity to people, with urban sprawl creeping into bear territory, causing unwanted conflicts as bears test the boundaries between us and them. A major contributor to bear-man conflicts is the opportunistic black bear's willingness to eat just about anything, including garbage. Fun and exciting. Black bear hunting might be one of the most enjoyable big game hunts a bow hunter can do. Tree stand hunting over bait stations is a relaxing hunt and can get pretty exciting when bears are active. A bear's tendency to take advantage of an easy meal has led to baiting as the most popular method for hunting bears. Baiting methods vary greatly, but all involve habituating bears to a bait site so they visit during daylight hours. While modern scouting cameras have taken some of the guesswork out of bear baiting success, this endeavor is more challenging than the non-hunting public is likely to believe. Fact is, most bears tend to be nocturnal and are very intelligent when it comes to approaching bait sites. They will almost always sneak in downwind and prone to simply waiting for the cover of darkness to feed. In some areas of black bear range, these animals have become very shy. Also, the dense cover of their preferred habitat makes locating mature boars difficult. Baiting allows a hunter to establish stations where bears can congregate to feed. This attractor will build competition between bears, hence bringing many bears out in the daylight hours for a hunting opportunity. Because of the physiology and nature of bears, it's often difficult to distinguish male from female. In the spring, many sows have a cub in tow, yet it's possible for an eager hunter to spot a big sow on a lake shore and shoot her, only to discover a cub or twin cubs stumbling out of the high grass after the shot. This is why baiting bears is such an effective hunter's tool. Most baiting is done utilizing a 55-gallon drum, which is chained to a tree. This container protects the bait, offers food to feeding bears in limited quantities, and is strong enough to withstand the punishment that big, strong bears dish out. On a typical bait site, the 55-gallon drum lays on its side and can be used as a gauge for bear size. The bear only as tall as the drum is a cub. A bear who is head and shoulders above the drum is a medium bear. Any bear whose belly is as long as the drum is likely a mature boar, a shooter. Depending on state or province regulations, female bears are legal to kill as long as they do not have a cub, but most hunters are after a boar. Despite their name, black bears can sport coat colors ranging from black to blonde, even cinnamon, and other color variations. Bears in the 100 to 300 pound range are common, with the exceptional black bears tipping the scales at more than 500 pounds. While baiting, where legal, is a popular bear hunting technique, other hunting methods include spot and stalk and hunting with dogs. Stalking bears is quite fun and requires real skill. Typically, a hunter gets into a position where there's a wide view of a feeding area, such as a clear cut, long lakeshore, or coastline. As bears appear in these areas to feed, the bow hunter organizes a stalk, keeping downwind of the bear, progressing slowly, quietly, and out of sight until the hunter is in range for the shot. Hound hunting is also highly effective. This method accounts for some of the largest bears because the hound hunters can tree smaller bears and walk away from them, continuing to hunt until they tree a true giant. My first black bear. In the spring of 1989, my trapping pal and right-hand man in the lure business was Jerry Herbst, a trapper I met in Michigan's Upper Peninsula 10 years earlier. Jerry appeared in the Furfish Game trapping videos. He was a bow hunter and practiced his archery shooting at my lure shop after hours. I'd shot a Fredbear recurve as a kid, and that was years earlier. Watching Jerry shoot got me interested in bows again, so I picked up a McPherson compound bow and began practicing shooting with Jerry after we finished the day's lure-making chores. Eventually, Jerry and I planned a bear hunting trip with my high school pal, Paul Voz, V-O-Z, freelance cameraman, James Eccles, E-C-H-O-L-S, and Canadian trapper, Terry McGillicky. We traveled north to Prince Albert, Saskatchewan, Canada, where Terry found a fishing camp for us to stay while baiting bears for the bow hunt. The plan was to use a small Lund fishing boat with an outboard motor to cross the lake where bait sites could be established away from camp. The backside of the lake lacked roads or logging trails, which made for big timber hunting grounds. Bear trails looked like beaver runs with bear scat everywhere. Our barrel baits were hit immediately. One trapper's trick was to pour fish oil around the bait sites. The visiting bears would track the oil around the area, then traveling bears would cross these fishy trails and follow the scent to our baits, guarded by hidden tree stands. I remember that first bear like it was yesterday. At dusk, the Bruin slipped in with slow and deliberate movements. One step at a time, the bear approached in total silence. No stick cracked, no leaf rustled. It was almost spooky how slowly and quietly the bear came in. Once on the bait, he relaxed. I remember my heart racing as I drew the bow and centered the pin. The bear didn't go far and was a great trophy. Since that fateful first bear trip, I've participated in many other black bear bow hunts in Alberta, British Columbia, Quebec, and New Brunswick. Each one was a special bow hunting memory. If you're interested in black bears, look into the Black Bear Show. Maybe I'll meet you there. Visit www.blackbearshow.com or call 218-820-8459 for additional information. Now, this is the July issue, so I don't know when the Black Bear Show is, but there is a pretty large picture of Tom and his son, Josh Miranda. They're both all dressed in camo, and Josh is sitting like on the in the front of his dad, and they both have, oh no, Dad has the bow and Josh has the arrows, and the black bear is posed on what looks like a boulder, unless it's the end of a tree trunk that has lichens and void spots that look black. But the bear is spread out with its head hanging down and its forepaws also hanging down to the ground. And then you can see the back and the rear legs closer to Tom and his son. His son looks to be, I would guess, maybe 9. So there you go. Oh, on the same page, there's an ad for the Black Bear Show. And unfortunately, it was July 31st through August 2nd. So we're a little late for that. Now, here is Fish and Tackle with Vic Attardo, Spinnerbaits Through the Weeds. Hard to believe, but spinnerbaits have been around for close to 3/4 of a century, maybe longer, depending on style and material. I first began seeing the strong usage of spinnerbaits during the late 1960s and 70s. Then, in 1989, Hank Parker won his second Bassmaster Classic using a spinnerbait on the James River. If the floodgates for spinnerbaits hadn't been opened before, this win certainly locked the portal in place. The winning double blade bait was even marketed as the classic, and corresponding racks at tackle shops were rarely full. These days, spinnerbait sales are not as hot as they once were. A certain amount of fishermen's fickleness is the reason, along with the tsunami of soft plastics that have scored tournament wins and become mass market bonanzas. For decades, I've been fascinated by the oldies but goodies of fishing those lures and baits that were once so hot as to become their own kind of classics, but that over the years were nearly forgotten. Those old head-end topwaters with frontal wings and or propellers fore and aft are still a favorite of mine. With that functional nostalgia in mind, I set out in the last 2 years to resurrect the wonderful safety pin style spinnerbait, at least in my own usage. I tell you right now, I wasn't disappointed. Considering ease of use, functionality in proper conditions, overall bass catching success, and their cost compared to a lot of other hard and soft baits, I found the safety pin spinner baits with an array of blade styles and sizes still excellent producers. For the record, I didn't limit my use to the more expensive spinner baits displayed like stars on shelves or in cinematic catalogs by top-line manufacturers. There isn't a thing wrong with these baits except their price. Instead, I often relied on the mom-and-pop makers, those folks with no relatable names who create crowded revolving displays like a tie rack with much less packaging at tackle shops or at sportsman shows. I have to say I truly appreciate the off-the-peg displays of these baits minus their non-recyclable bubble packaging. In an effort to stand out from the crowd, there is way too much packaging in the fishing industry, and for a cartel that should be acutely aware of environmental concerns, over-packaging shouldn't be. Off the rack, so to speak, the first thing I look for when purchasing a spinnerbait is the wire used in its construction. If the wire diameter is too thick, the revolving blades will not thump or create vibration as they're meant to. Then again, spinnerbait manufacturing also went through a period when the wire was way too thin, resulting in unusable bent-up lures after a couple of hooked bass. While this is not a story about how to make a spinnerbait, I will say that the vast majority of spinnerbait wires are between 0.032 and 0.040 diameters. The small size make 1/8 and 3/8 ounce baits, while the thicker 0.040 wire is suitable for half-ounce constructions. For summer use, I found some styles of spinnerbaits a perfect offering for the thick weed beds that are common in this season's waters. Fishing the upper bays around Lake Champlain one week, I encountered thick July weeds reaching up to 6 to 8 feet from the bottom and nearly cresting the surface. I rummaged through my tackle kit and selected a 3/8 ounce bait, not for its weight, but for the double Indiana-style blades of chartreuse and copper. Double Indianas are known to ride shallower than many other blade configurations, and my goal was to keep the bait ticking across the weed tops a foot or so down from the surface. It was late in the day, and the sun had about 90 minutes before it would splash down inside the Hero Island archipelago. There was already orange color in the sky, and I thought the bold chartreuse blades would be a good contrast. Also, when I stopped for lunch, another boater reported seeing schools of bright baby bluegills with electric chartreuse hints across their face and body. Another choice I made was the 7-foot casting rod and line weight I selected. If I had been fishing in midday, I probably would have chosen a broomstick, a thick, rather rigidly tipped rod to flip a jig in the weeds, more open pockets. My line weight choice would have been 30-pound test braid, something that could cut through the grass like a weed whacker. However, both of those were inappropriate for a spinnerbait. Instead, the boat rod locker held a 7-foot medium fast-action rod I might have used to whip the rump of a stubborn mule, without hurting the mule, of course. The flexible tip would permit me to feel the spinnerbait's vibration, its thump, and be super sensitive to a strike. The casting reel I chose was equipped with 14-pound test mono with 5 feet of fluorocarbon. Around the Heroes, I maneuvered the boat so the wind was at my back, and then let out a cast measuring half the distance between the pitcher's mound and home plate. Tossing the spinnerbait into the wind, even with the new anti-backlash reel, is asking for trouble. The bait landed above the weed bed, and the small landing zone circle was probably due to the thick weeds underneath. I had the reel in gear before the bait splashed down, a good practice, so the retrieve started instantly. 4 or 5 turns of the handle in what is termed slow rolling, and I saw a perpendicular flash in the water, and the lure lost its steady rhythm. When that happens, even before you feel the weight of any fish, the change in retrieval rhythm is the signal to set the hook. Because of the weed's thickness, I hadn't placed a stinger hook on the bait, so I rocked the rod pretty hard. The sideways attack of the bass kept its momentum, and all this inertia got the fish firmly hooked. Holding the rod tip fairly high, also necessary in tough vegetation, I got the bass over the grass and into the boat. With this quick success, I kept the same presentation going as the sun sank lower and lower. After three bass found a temporary home in my live well until I measured, weighed, and released them all. There is a term in spinnerbait usage for when you pause or completely stop the forward retrieve and the bait descends on a semi-tight or semi-loose line with the blades whirling during the fall. The term is helicoptering. This is a deadly tactic when working tall, thick weeds and you allow the bait to helicopter into open holes. Ironically, helicoptering does not work great with double Indiana-style blades. For this technique, you want to use oval Colorado-style blades or, depending on the weight, one Indiana above a smaller Colorado blade. Strictly speaking, helicoptering involves spinning blades with a controlled vertical descent. So when I encountered even thicker weeds on another Champlain evening, I switched to this style spinnerbait. Years ago, I was taught an important element in helicoptering. That's not to allow slack line while the bait descends. Instead, keep a slightly tighter line and follow the lure down by lowering the rod and leading the bait with the rod tip. Another practical consideration is how you resume the retrieve after helicoptering. After finishing the descent or free fall, tighten the line and rip the spinnerbait upwards a couple of feet. If you encounter heavy weeds with the bait colliding with the stalks, pause the retrieve, then rip the bait forward as if something alive had been hampering and needed a burst of energy to get free. When ripping a spinnerbait, only pull the retrieve a few feet, then resume a normal speed or helicopter again. All these actions send a signal to the predator and its potential prey is in trouble. The sink rate for a braided line is faster than mono or fluorocarbon, so you may want to leave the reel spooled with braided line on the deck when slow rolling a spinnerbait. While I like braided line with a fluorocarbon leader for many soft plastic situations, I use it judiciously with spinnerbaits. Then again, through the heaviest weeds, braided line with a fluorocarbon leader will cut through most grasses. Another way to keep a spinnerbait above the weed top is to attach a fat soft plastic trailer on the hook with the prerequisite skirt. Overall, spinnerbait use allowed me to cover a lot of weedy water when the bass were not concentrated or schooled up. Pretty soon, these classic baits became another of my oldies but goodies. And there's a photo with no attribution or caption. It shows a man in a boat leaning down with the fish in one hand. He's got his thumb in the mouth. In the other hand, he's holding his rod. He has on a white shirt with yellow and black stripes and a white billed cap. He has a little bit of hair. You can see down the back of the cap. He looks a little sunburned, actually. So I don't know if this is Vic Attardo or just somebody else. Now for a Javelina article, The Gun Rack with Judd Brooks, Big Boars for Little Boars. Javelinas are a polarizing critter, pests to some, legitimate game to others. In edible trash or decent table fare, depending upon who you choose to believe, most folks know little about them. A fair percentage of the population doesn't even know they are different from wild hogs. Truth is, they aren't swine at all. If you buy into evolutionary theories, they have a closer relation to hippos than pigs. Still, they look like pigs and are sometimes referred to as such. Just recently, javelinas, collared pecoraries, have been officially recognized as a trophy species by both Boone and Crockett and Pope and Young, with standardizing scores. The new recognition hopefully means they'll get a little more respect and spread the message on the importance of conserving the area they call home. Perhaps one reason they haven't historically gotten much attention is that a big javelina really isn't. Even a giant is smaller than a small whitetail. Now, if we're talking about personality and tenacity, javelina punch way above their weight class. Any animal that eats cactus for a living and has to travel, sleep, and eat in close proximity to its siblings and in-laws has earned the right to be perpetually ticked off. Short but razor-sharp teeth are no joke. There's a reason houndsmen are comfortable running bears, lions, and feral hogs, but break their dogs from running the little skunk pigs. Couple that with the fact that they tend to live in some of the most inhospitable country in the world, where a tracking job will lead to rocks and cactus spines at best, snakes, scorpions, and an irritated four-legged blender at worst, and you can see why a case can be made to anchor them quickly. Make no mistake, hunting javelina is far from a dangerous game hunt, and big calibers are not necessary at all. I will surmise a fair number are taken every year with rimfires, and piles more with varmint calibers, partly because they can often be approached to close range. With a reputation for poor eyesight and a tolerance for noise, if one simply keeps to the wind in your favor and movement to a minimum, you'll likely get a shot. Because of this, they are often described as a bow hunter's dream. A dream for bow hunter is equally dreamy for handgun hunters, especially when the goal is to use an open-sided revolver. For the revolver hunter, a 327 Federal or 357 Magnum is likely ideal. A 41 mag would be both effective and classy. A 44 mag would be practical for the one-gun handgun hunter. Older rounds like the 45 Colt and the 44-40 would also be effective and have a historical tie to the rugged places javelina call home. Naturally, with all these great and mild-mannered options for such a diminutive critter, I recently found myself somewhere outside Aran, A-R-A-A-N, Texas, with a 454 Castle stoked with 300 grain bullets designed for a deep penetration of heavy game. Necessary? No. Practical? Debatable. Effective? Absolutely. So why drag the Magnum Research BFR more than 1,000 miles from home on this hunt? Well, for a few reasons, some of which might actually make some sense. First off, since javelina are small, that means their vital zone is even smaller. It takes an accurate revolver and a steady hold to make a clean shot. When I got the custom 5-inch BFR back from Magnum Research and Ryan Ross, rosscustomarms.com, 704-221-5261, the combination of quality materials, tight tolerances, quality sights, and exceptional trigger work makes it easily the most shootable revolver I own. Its weight alone helps keep it steady. The second is confidence. This gun gets shot a lot. A miss is on me, and confidence was high that any javelina inside 50 yards was in serious trouble. Any further than that, and middle-aged eyes start making it tough to keep shots on target. Unfortunately, either glasses or a red dot or both are probably in my future. The third was that I was also hunting feral pigs on the same trip, and there was the possibility of using the BFR. Ferals can get plenty big, and a 454 is a great choice if you can handle it well. I never got the chance to use it on swine simply because I would have to push my wife out of the way to make a shot. She is an excellent shot and plenty mean when properly agitated. Discretion being the better part of valor, I simply watched her shoot and butchered her hogs. The load was a little bit of a tougher decision for me. I have a very mild-mannered and accurate load shooting a 280 grain wide, flat-nosed, hard-cast bullet that lopes along at 1,180 FPS from the 5-inch barrel. Hard-cast bullets don't expand, so they need a big wide meeplate to act like a paper punch, breaking bone and displacing tissue. The original intention was to bring this load to minimize destruction. The downside is, unless you break structural bones or the central nervous system, you may get more runners. The thought of needing to trail a fatally hit javelina into the cactus, brush, and rattlesnake country of West Texas seemed less than ideal. At the last minute, I switched to my go-to full house load, a 300-grain spear deep curl with 31.5 grains of H110, lit with a CCI 400 primer in Starline brass. They launch at more than 1,525 FPS with good accuracy, a flat trajectory, and more than enough sauce to handle anything on this continent. The spear being bonded is tougher than some of the other common options. The hope was that it would expand some for an increased chance of quick anchoring, but would not expand excessively or come apart at close range. Some large porcupine carcasses for test media showed that the spear consistently opened up without excess damage. Caliber entrances and 2-inch exits were the norm, so they got the nod. Zeroed at 50 yards, they never dropped more than an inch until about 75 yards, well beyond where my eyes let me shoot accurately. At the same 75 yards, they are still moving more than 1,350 FPS and hitting with more than 1,230 foot-pounds of energy. That works out to over 24 foot-pounds of energy for every pound of a good-sized javelina. Overkill? Never heard of it. On this trip, I was hunting with Ken Starkovics and his team at Lost Canyon Hunting, lostcanyonhunting.com, 505-879-6881. From previous attempts at javelina in other areas, I knew they could be a tad unpredictable. With only one day to target them and a desire to use a revolver, the cards were stacked against us. Ken knew his properties and his pigs, and he was confident we could make it happen. The plan was simple. Set up at a water hole javelina habitually use, put out a little feed to keep them milling, and wait and wait and wait. We were watching from the inside of an old concrete water tank with 4.5-foot walls, affectionately named the Alamo. It gave great cover, a stable wall to shoot over, and a bit of much-needed shade. A few deer, tons of scaled quail, and one very bold gray fox kept the first couple of hours interesting. After that, it was just hours of bouncing between the shade and looking over the walls to see if anything was coming. About the 4,000th time I peeked over the walls, I saw two dark streaks come running in from the northwest. They stopped at 21 paces, and I motioned for my wife to hop up. The bigger of the two stood still, and I held the green fiber optic front sight as best I could, hoping to take out the offside shoulder. When the hammer dropped, so did the pig. The other ran off a ways, then ran back next to his fallen comrade. My wife had a 25-06 ready and dropped the second within feet of the first, a his and her double. It has been a long time since I have gotten the shakes during a hunt, but the excitement of the two boars running in and the revolver in my hand got me going. Handgun hunting with an open-sided revolver at close range is just plain fun. They both proved to be good-sized boars. A later necropsy revealed my bullet had done well quartering through the animal and leaving a 1.5 to 2-inch exit through the offside shoulder blade. I was glad the animal expired quickly, but equally glad we didn't have a tracking job through some pretty stab-happy country. A sample of one has no statistical significance, but with proper bullet selection, there is no need to worry about being overgunned with a big bore handgun. Meat loss was minimal, and the results were decisive. It only helps to solidify my personal bias that the 454 Casull may be the most versatile handgun for big game hunters. With the industry relentlessly pushing hunters to spend money on technology and equipment to shoot further, there is something refreshing about a close-range encounter with basic tools. Hunt close, shoot big, aim small, a guaranteed recipe for a good time. There is a photo, which I assume is Judd. He is on a slope covered with tan, dead-looking vegetation, but the boar or the javelina is in front of him, and the gun is resting next to the javelina. The javelina's mouth is open. It has a very big snout and a big mouth, but not so big ears or eyes. But Judd has on a camo top, and then he's got a holster on a strap around his stomach, and then a shoulder strap that holds the bullets. He has no facial hair, sunglasses, and a billed cap. Because I know almost nothing about guns, I don't usually read the gun rack, but I was tempted to read this one because of the javelina. Years ago, my husband and I went to Arizona twice, and we would go to state parks and hope to find a javelina in the wild, although that might not have been the safest adventure we could have taken. Probably, fortunately, we never did find one in the wild, but we saw several in captivity, And I gotta say, they are not the most attractive of animals. Okay, so this is Linda finishing up the Outdoorsman episode for this week. I hope that you all enjoyed the articles. I'm almost finished with this issue of Fur, Fish, and Game. So next week, not sure what I will read. But this is Linda reading The Outdoorsman for Mind's Eye saying bye now.
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2: The emergence of self-driving vehicles is giving rise to the intriguing possibility of increased transportation independence for people with disabilities. I'm Maureen Reed with the Disability Minute. Waymo, a rideshare service using autonomous vehicles, has received a lot of attention for giving people with disabilities a level of transportation freedom they haven't had before. Riders with disabilities are alone in the vehicle, so they can choose the music, avoid uncomfortable small talk, and eliminate driver discrimination. Claire Stanley, Director of Policy and Government Affairs with the American Council of the Blind, recently shared her experience on social media and with me.
3: I downloaded the app. There was an option that said honk horn to locate car. And I was like, I found this car all by myself without another human being.
2: I am concerned that as the popularity of autonomous vehicles grow, our traffic and transportation problems will only increase.
1: Disability Minute is produced by people with disabilities at the Chicago Lighthouse. 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Welcome to Disability Minute, shining a light on topics relevant to the community.
2: Recently, we did a segment about how autonomous vehicle providers like Waymo can enable more independence for people with disabilities. But will this service benefit everyone? I'm Maureen Reed with the Disability Minute. While big cities are attractive for Waymo to develop their programs in complex urban environments, they already have a wide variety of transportation options, including public transportation and taxis. In stark contrast, people with disabilities in less densely populated areas have trouble getting transportation to necessary appointments, much less something fun. Claire Stanley, Director of Policy and Government Affairs at the American Council of the Blind, said,
3: "We get calls from people who live in really small rural areas who say, I can't get to my doctor's office. That's where I would love this to really fill the gap."
2: The ACB is partnering with Waymo in its development of accessible transportation options. Hopefully, that will foster expansion, leading to more service for isolated areas.
1: Disability Minute is produced by people with disabilities at the Chicago Lighthouse. 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
9: Welcome to the reading of the New York Times. As a reminder, RadioEye is a reading service intended for people who are blind or have other disabilities that make it difficult to read printed material. Your reader for today is Dawn Flickinger. We'll start today's reading with the Merriam-Webster Word of the Day. Dissonant. D-I-S-S-O-N-A-N-T. Dissonant. It's an adjective. Dissonant typically describes music that is not in harmony or sounds and notes that clash. In non-music contexts, dissonant describes things that clash by not being in agreement or by not fitting well together. The guitarist struck a dissonant chord. The retrospective provided a sometimes dissonant journey through the artist's decades of work. At the root of dissonant is the Latin verb sonare. Can you guess what sonare means? Here's a hint. Some related words are sonata, supersonic, and resonance. Does it sound to you as if sonare was something to do with sound? To invoke an approving sound in response, ding, ding, ding. In fact, sonare means to sound, is related to the Latin noun sonus, meaning sound, and is also an ancestor of the English word sound. In musical context, dissonant and the related noun dissonance are used to describe a clashing or unresolved musical interval or chord. Consonance, in contrast, refers to a musical interval or chord that produces an impression of agreeableness or resolution. Bond sell-off threatens to squeeze borrowers around the world. Government bond yields are hitting multi-decade highs, reflecting anxiety about debt levels, deficits, and inflation. The effects will extend to mortgages, business loans, and other types of credit. By Esh Nelson. A global sell-off in government bonds intensified on Tuesday, pushing borrowing costs in some of the world's largest economies to the highest levels in decades. The moves threatened to ripple through a wide range of debt, including business loans and mortgages for already stretched consumers. A combination of factors is prompting investors to demand higher returns to hold government debt. A flood of borrowing by the world's richest nations, expanding budget deficits, persistent inflation, and few signs that countries are able or willing to take steps to improve these conditions. The yield on 10-year U.S. Treasury notes, perhaps the world's most influential interest rate, reached its highest since January 2025, briefly hitting 4.8%, and the yield on the 30-year bond continued to hover around a two-decade high. Yields move inversely to prices, so the rise in yields reflects a drop in prices. America's rising borrowing costs have set off a battle between Treasury Secretary Scott Bessent and investors, but the factors pushing up bond yields in the United States are also issues in other big markets. It's a global story, said Peter Shafrick, a strategist at RBC Capital Markets in London. The rise in oil prices since the start of the war in Iran has compounded worries about stubbornly high inflation. Mr. Bessent is joining international finance ministers this week in Asheville, North Carolina, for a group of 20 meeting as U.S. foreign policy continues to upend the global economy. On Tuesday, he downplayed the market moves. I don't think we're in any kind of dire situation, he said in an interview with Fox Business at the meeting. This week, the yield on 10-year bonds in Japan climbed above 3% for the first time since 1996. In Britain, they reached their highest level since mid-2007, and in Germany, they hit levels last seen in 2011. A borrowing binge by technology companies to build artificial intelligence systems is another factor pushing up the costs of all types of debt. Companies have issued billions of dollars in bonds, swamping markets and pulling investors away from government debt. These companies, known as hyperscalers, are also increasingly turning to euro-denominated bonds. It's becoming harder and harder to disentangle all the factors behind the moves in bond markets, said Ed Hal-Husseini, a portfolio manager at Columbia Threadneedle, an investment firm. The only thing we can say right now is that they're all pointing to the same direction, and that's in the direction of higher rates, and they're doing it globally. Stocks around the world also dropped on Tuesday. The S&P 500 fell in New York. Japan's benchmark index, the Nikkei, closed lower, and the Stocks Europe 600 slipped 0.5%. One of the most pressing and unpredictable drivers of bond market turmoil is the protracted war in Iran. As the United States and Iran renewed attacks recently, the price of oil and natural gas began to climb again. Brent crude, the international oil benchmark, rose on Tuesday above $95 a barrel, about 30% higher than pre-war levels. The prices of refined fuels like gasoline and diesel have risen even faster, increasing expectations of higher inflation that could prompt central banks to raise short-term interest rates. Higher fuel prices also add enormous costs to governments in Asia and Europe, which are big energy importers. Consumer prices in the Eurozone rose 3.3% in August compared with a year earlier, the fastest pace of inflation in nearly 3 years, as energy prices stayed high. The European Central Bank is widely expected to raise interest rates at its policy meeting next week, which would be the second increase since the war in Iran started. Traders have also increased their bets that the Federal Reserve may raise interest rates at its next meeting later this month. The Fed Chairman, Kevin M. Warsh, said last week that the central bank would have work to do if price pressures did not ease in a timely fashion. In his most hawkish comments yet, he said that responsibility for the long stretch of sustained, elevated inflation sits squarely with the central bank. Some of his fellow Fed policymakers have already been pushing to raise rates. These expectations for higher interest rates are colliding with government debt levels, which in some cases have already reached eye-watering levels. America's gross national debt topped $40 trillion for the first time last month, or more than 120% of the size of its economy. In France, public debt exceeded 3.5 trillion euros, about $4 trillion. Which is 117% of the size of its economy. In Japan, the government is spending heavily despite a public debt pile that is more than twice the size of its economy. In the eyes of investors, many politicians don't appear worried enough about these debt levels. Instead, investors see government plans that are likely to shrink budget deficits. And so, with expectations of more borrowing to come, investors are demanding higher returns to hold government bonds. The confrontation between bond markets and policymakers is becoming a battle of attrition. Jeffrey Yu, a strategist at BNY, wrote in a note on Tuesday, "Persistent inflation, fiscal concerns, and energy risk continue to push investors to demand greater compensation." In Europe, France is at the forefront of investor skepticism in the run-up to a presidential election next year, in which none of the frontrunners appear to have what investors consider credible plans to reduce ballooning debt levels. France's reputation as one of Europe's safer financial havens has been eroded, and it is quickly becoming the region's most worrisome debt market, more than the southern European economies like Italy and Greece that were at the center of past debt crises. This summer, the yield on French government bonds climbed above Italy's. Some investors argue that the bond market moves are also in part a reflection of resilient economic growth despite all the obstacles. That may keep upward pressure on yields in the near term, but it also created a more attractive backdrop for long-term fixed income investors in Europe. Jenny Zing, a fixed income investor at Alliance Global Investors, wrote in a note. Mr. Al-Husseini of Columbia Threadneedle said that the investors were also testing the limits of what markets and governments could accept. "We are living in a world and an economy here in the U.S. that seems to be able to handle these higher yields without anything breaking," he said, noting that he believed trading has not shown signs of being disorderly. "Across many measures, including demand for newly issued bonds at auctions, things have looked normal," he added. The recent volatility across global bond markets may have also been exacerbated by lower trading volumes in summer. Still, it is not clear whether the pressures pushing up yields will resolve anytime soon, analysts say. Pressure from the bond market may force political leaders to take stronger action on debt and deficits, Mr. Shafrick of RBC said, adding, "You need some kind of a disciplinary factor, and that's probably the bond market." Can J.D. Vance win over skeptical Jewish voters? The vice president is attempting to unite conservative Jews with their antagonists in one coalition, as one appearance in Nevada on Monday showed. Some are uneasy about it. By Yair Rosenberg and Theodore Schleifer. When Vice President J.D. Vance's team was mulling whether to accept an invitation to speak to the Republican Jewish Coalition, intermediaries reached out to a few prominent Jewish donors for a gut check. What type of reception would he get exactly? Many Jewish conservatives had major reservations about Mr. Vance, which had only escalated in recent months as Mr. Vance became the public face of the administration's diplomatic efforts with Iran, Israel's sworn enemy. So his appearance at the group's biannual conference in Las Vegas, where he would face one of the Republican factions most skeptical of him, his ambitions, and associations, would be a risk. The outreach by Mr. Vance's allies, described by two people with knowledge of it, who were granted anonymity to discuss private communications, reflected a delicate balancing act. An all but certain presidential candidate next year, Mr. Vance is trying to hold together a coalition that has been bitterly divided over anti-Semitism. The place of Jews in American politics and the U.S.-Israel relationship before the Republican primary contest takes off in earnest next year. In closed-door remarks on the fifth floor of a Vegas Strip casino, the vice president defended his relationships with divisive influencers, noted parallels between his Catholic faith and Judaism, and called for rewriting the playbook for how Republicans make the case for the U.S.-Israel alliance, according to audio of his question-and-answer session obtained by the Times. Mr. Vance flew to Las Vegas from Michigan, where he called Dr. Abdul El Said, Michigan's Democratic Senate nominee and an outspoken critic of Israel, very, very evil, at a rally for Dr. El Said's Republican opponent, former Representative Mike Rogers. The vice president's stop in Las Vegas was widely understood, including by members of the coalition's board, as an attempt to smooth things over with an influential community that remains one of the holdouts in the Republican donor class and commentariat. Even before he addressed the group on Monday evening, the tension was palpable in the room. "I've gotten about 100 texts the last 2 days. Why Vance?" Sid Rosenberg, a conservative radio personality, told the group earlier in the day before imploring the crowd to give Vance a chance. The reasons for Jewish Republicans' unease with Mr. Vance include some of his pronouncements on Israel and Iran and his close connection to Tucker Carlson, an influential conservative commentator who has repeatedly antagonized American Jews. People are concerned about the Tucker Carlson relationship and the question about whether the vice president's support for Israel and opposition to anti-Semitism will be as strong as what we've seen from President Trump, said Kenneth L. Marcus, a former Trump administration official who attended the coalition meeting. A former Fox News host who regularly interviewed Mr. Vance on his show, Mr. Carlson was instrumental to his ascent, boosting Mr. Vance's 2022 campaign for the Senate and later pushing for him to become Trump's running mate in 2024. Mr. Carlson has also hosted Holocaust Apologist on his popular podcast, cordially interviewed Nick Fuentes, the country's most prominent white nationalist influencer, and produced a video series that falsely claimed Israel had foreknowledge of the 9/11 attacks but kept the information from the United States. Mr. Carlson has assailed notable Jewish conservatives and questioned their loyalties to the nation. Speaking about the prominent Jewish commentator Ben Shapiro in 2023, he said, "I can't imagine how someone like that could get an audience of people who claim to care about America, because he doesn't, obviously." Norm Coleman, a former senator from Minnesota and the Republican Jewish Coalition's national chairman, condemned Mr. Carlson from the stage in Las Vegas. "Platforming Holocaust deniers, smearing Jews who stand with Israel, and dressing up old hatred as just asking questions is not MAGA. It's not conservatism," he told the gathering on Monday morning before Mr. Vance arrived. Eric Levine, a longtime member of the coalition's board who has been critical of Mr. Vance, called Mr. Carlson part of a group of cancers and Jew haters who all deserve to be condemned. "I don't really fundamentally know what his relationship is with Tucker Carlson. I prefer he not have one," Mr. Levine said of Mr. Vance in an interview before the vice president's remarks. "I prefer that he would speak out and condemn him by name." Mr. Carlson did not immediately respond to a request for comment. Mr. Vance has sought to keep a foot in both of these camps, even as they have gone to war with each other. On one hand, he has defended his relationship with Mr. Carlson, calling him a friend with whom he has disagreements. Mr. Vance's office also used to employ Mr. Carlson's son. The idea that Tucker Carlson, who has one of the largest podcasts in the world, who has millions of listeners, who supported Donald Trump in the 2024 election, who supported me in the 2024 election, the idea that his views

president. I think that he said a lot of things that make folks like me and people in this room nervous, Mr. Fine later told a group of reporters. But even as Mr. Vance has unsettled many Jewish conservatives, he has sought to appeal to them, describing himself as an opponent of anti-Semitism and blaming Democratic policies for its rise. In Las Vegas on Monday, Mr. Vance sought to assuage the audience's angst. I hope that everybody here knows that from the top of this administration to the vice president on down, we love you guys, we appreciate you guys, and you will very much always be on the team so long as I have any say, he said. At the same time, he defended his engagement with influencers whom Mr. Coleman, the coalition's chairman, characterized as having platformed anti-Semitism, and he did not substantively address his connection with Mr. Carlson. A lot of people in this room are going to disagree with things that Tucker Carlson or Megyn Kelly or Joe Rogan have said, Mr. Vance acknowledged. But offering Mr. Rogan as an example, he argued that the best approach is to actually go in there and talk to him and make the argument as best as you can. Mr. Vance made an exception for Mr. Fuentes, the white nationalist streamer, however. Obviously, I'm not going to go talk to a guy who's attacked my wife or who said that Hitler was a good guy. In response, Mr. Fuentes told The Times, J.D. Vance panders to the far right, but simply doesn't want the baggage of associating with the far right, adding, if he has a problem with anti-Semites, then he should start by disavowing his best friend, Tucker Carlson. The Times obtained video and audio of most of Mr. Vance's approximately 40 minutes of remarks from a person in the room. Mr. Vance's office declined to comment. That Mr. Vance's visit was intended to shore up his presumed presidential bid was not lost on anyone. As the Republican National Committee's finance chair, he has had the opportunity to court the party's largest donors under the auspices of his RNC role. He spoke at the Venetian, a casino owned until recently by the mega donor Miriam Adelson, which has been a critical stop on the Republican fundraising trail for over a decade. But even as Mr. Vance has collected his chits, some Jewish donors have remained standoffish. Privately and sometimes publicly, people in his camp have said that they would prefer a more traditional Republican candidate in 2028, such as Marco Rubio, the Secretary of State. If I hear even one iota of waffling or political mumbo jumbo, then I'd go support Rubio in a second. Kevin Keene, who attended the coalition summit and said he had concerns about Mr. Vance's ties to Mr. Carlson, said ahead of Mr. Vance's remarks. On Monday, the crowd openly cheered when a speaker raised a hypothetical Rubio run. Audience members also applauded for Senator Ted Cruz, the Republican most clearly angling to challenge Mr. Vance. The Texas lawmaker, who was not in attendance, has decried the rise of anti-Semitism in the Republican Party, going head-to-head with Mr. Carlson and his allies. Not everyone at the meeting was skeptical of Mr. Vance, however. My current posture is I think he'd be a terrific president, said Sander Gerber, a member of the coalition's board and a major Republican donor, before Mr. Vance addressed the group. He said the concerns in the room were about rising anti-Semitism in general, which he said has put people on edge. Mr. Vance attempted to address those concerns by arguing that anti-Jewish prejudice stemmed from increased immigration, woke politics, and an obsession with group identity, making the case that the best way to combat anti-Semitism was to support his brand of politics. The vice president was well received in the room, but not everyone was assuaged. After his remarks, Mr. Rosenberg, the conservative radio personality, posted on social media that he was not satisfied with the strength of Mr. Vance's statements in support of Israel and was disappointed that Mr. Vance passed up a chance to hammer Mr. Carlson. "Look, he's still better than any Democrat candidate," Mr. Rosenberg wrote on X, "but I don't think he wowed the strong Jews in the room tonight." Decades after Tupac's murder, a talkative gang member is convicted. Dwayne Keith Davis, 63, was found guilty of first-degree murder after he went on an interview tour discussing his role in the 1996 drive-by shooting by Julia Jacobs and Anusha Baya.
A jury in Las Vegas on Monday found a man guilty of orchestrating the 1996 murder of Tupac Shakur.

delivering a conviction nearly 30 years after one of hip-hop's most notorious killings. Dwayne Keith Davis, 63, was accused of obtaining the gun used in the shooting and pursuing Mr. Shakur during a gang war that had become entangled with a feud between East Coast and West Coast hip-hop labels. After about 3 hours of deliberations, the 12 jurors announced that they found Mr. Davis guilty of first-degree murder. Members of Mr. Shakur's family, who were seated in the courtroom, embraced and passed around tissues to wipe away tears. Straight-faced but agitated over the verdict, Mr. Davis addressed the judge to promise he would appeal. He is scheduled to receive his sentence, up to life in prison, on October 13th. In a 3-week trial, prosecutors depicted Mr. Davis as a shot caller for a group of Crips from Compton, California, who were out for revenge on the night of September 7, 1996, when they happened to encounter Mr. Shakur in a black BMW stopped at a traffic light. Mr. Shakur, who was 25 and in the prime of his career, was shot 4 times and died at a hospital days later. A socially conscious poet who was on his way to becoming a cultural icon, Mr. Shakur became only more popular as he was increasingly associated with violence and gang culture. His death turned him into a hip-hop martyr, joined only 6 months later by Christopher Wallace, the rapper known as the Notorious B.I.G., a one-time friend who turned into a bitter rival. After Mr. Wallace was gunned down in Los Angeles in March 1997, the shootings became twin tragedies that had never led to a conviction until now. For years, the Shakur case had languished as important evidence, including the murder weapon, remained missing, and key witnesses, including Mr. Shakur's label boss, Marion Knight, known as Suge, refused to cooperate. The standstill turned the case into fodder for true crime enthusiasts and conspiracy theorists. Then in 2008, Mr. Davis began speaking to the police in an effort to avoid drug charges that could have put him in prison for life. Law enforcement considered him untouchable because he had shared the information under an agreement that he could not be charged based on it. But prosecutors changed their calculation once Mr. Davis began repeatedly addressing the shooting publicly, in podcasts, a documentary, and a 2019 memoir. "I'm one of the only living eyewitnesses to Tupac's killing," read the introduction to the memoir, Compton Street Legend. Under the mistaken belief that he was fully immune from prosecution, Mr. Davis effectively handed prosecutors the evidence they needed to bring a case. After he was indicted on a charge of murder in 2023, Mr. Davis, who is known by the nickname Keffy D, asserted that the statements in his memoir and in interviews were fictional stories invented to turn a profit on the hip-hop media circuit. Mr. Davis is attempting to escape responsibility for a crime everybody knows he committed, even him. Mark DiGiacomo, a prosecutor in the case, said in court on Monday, and he admits to it 7 or 8 times over the course of 30 years. Throughout the trial, Michael Sanft, Mr. Davis's lawyer, argued that the prosecution's case was based on presumptions rather than hard facts, and that it was absurd to rely on Mr. Davis's own statements, which were riddled with inaccuracies and inconsistencies. What facts do they have to even put Keffy D in a car in Las Vegas on September 7, 1996? What facts, he said at the trial. The 2 weeks of testimony at Clark County District Court chronicled a story that had long been told in books, podcasts, and true crime specials, but never at a murder trial. Prosecutors painted a picture of simmering gang tensions in Compton between local sets of Bloods and Crips, the temperature increasing by their entanglement with the bi-coastal rap beef of the 1990s. The Bloods were aligned with Mr. Shakur and Mr. Knight's Los Angeles-based Death Row Records, prosecutors said, while the Crips were hired to provide security when New York's Bad Boy Records, run by Sean Combs, traveled out west. In 1996, two gang skirmishes sent hostilities boiling over. There was a brawl over Death Row chain between young Crips and Bloods at a Southern California mall. Then in September, both sides converged in Las Vegas for a Mike Tyson prize fight. After the fight, Orlando Anderson, a member of the Crips who had been present at the mall, received a beating by a group of men that sent him to a hospital. Among the assailants identified to jurors on hotel security footage at the MGM Grand were Mr. Shakur and Mr. Knight.
According to Mr. Davis's account to the police and in interviews, he obtained a 40 caliber Glock from an associate and set out with a group of Crips to find Mr. Shakur and his boss. "Them jumping on my nephew gave us the ultimate green light," his memoir read. Driving around Las Vegas in a white Cadillac, the group spotted Mr. Shakur on the road, visible in the passenger seat of a black BMW driven by Mr. Knight. In an interview with law enforcement in 2009, Mr. Davis described how his associate behind the wheel made a U-turn to pull up alongside Mr. Shakur and Mr. Knight's vehicle. A woman in a car nearby, Ingrid Stokes, testified that a hail of gunfire erupted. "All hell broke loose," she told jurors. The BMW was riddled with bullet holes, the tarmac glinting with spent cartridge cases. Mr. Knight had been grazed in the head. Mr. Shakur, in far worse condition, was loaded into an ambulance. Gary Dale, a former police officer who rode with Mr. Shakur on the way to the hospital, testified that he had asked him to divulge the names of the assailants, but that Mr. Shakur had brushed him off. "We'll take care of it," Mr. Shakur replied, according to Mr. Dale. Word soon spread in Compton that Mr. Anderson had been the person to open fire in retaliation for the beating at the MGM Grand. But other accounts suggest it was DeAndre Smith, who had been sitting next to him in the back seat. Mr. Davis is the only person still alive who was said to have been in the white Cadillac. Although Mr. Davis did not testify, the prosecution centered its case on his own words, played for the jury through audio of interviews with police officers, documentary filmmakers, and YouTube personalities. Prosecutors acknowledged that his statements could be inconsistent, and they did not embrace everything as true. His repeated allegation that Mr. Combs had offered him $1 million to kill Mr. Shakur and Mr. Knight, which the music mogul has vehemently denied, was left on the far periphery of the case. In total, the jury heard more than 8 hours of Mr. Davis's voice, according to prosecutors. "I didn't tell nobody nothing that we killed Tupac," Mr. Davis said in 2009 when he was speaking to the police. He added, "I was going to keep this secret." Pennsylvania's AI gold rush meets second thoughts. Amid a backlash, Governor Josh Shapiro is pumping the brakes on enormous data centers. But in a region scarred by the collapse of the steel industry, some welcome billions in construction. By David Gillis. President Trump arrived in Pittsburgh last summer on a mission to bring the country's artificial intelligence boom to the Rust Belt. Flanked by senators and cabinet members, the president celebrated pledges from Google, Amazon, and Anthropic to invest more than $90 billion in data centers and other technology in the region. Today's commitments are ensuring that the future is going to be designed, built, and made right here in Pennsylvania and right here in Pittsburgh, Mr. Trump said. It was part of his administration's efforts to support a sector it sees as critical to the country's economic growth and national security. At the time, Governor Josh Shapiro, a Democrat, was all in, fast-tracking approvals for the enormous Amazon data center and offering incentives to bring data centers to old industrial hubs like Pittsburgh, which never fully recovered from the collapse of the steel industry. More than 120 data centers have been planned in the state. But now things have shifted. A national backlash against the rapid build-out of data centers has made them a top issue in this fall's midterm elections. The governor, a potential 2028 presidential candidate, 2 weeks ago labeled data center developers predatory and signed an executive order for what he described as the nation's strictest guardrails for the facilities. He said the state would no longer cede approvals and that data centers must meet new requirements and be approved first by local communities before advancing. Governor Shapiro's office did not reply to requests for comment. In announcing the executive order, he said he was responding to residents who are alarmed by the speed and scale of these projects. Data centers cause real challenges in terms of energy use, emissions, water usage, community issues, and nobody is managing it, said Costa Samaras, director of the Scott Institute for Energy Innovation at Carnegie Mellon University in Pittsburgh. It's a free-for-all. But in struggling Western Pennsylvania, unions and business groups welcome the projects, many of which are already moving forward. An hour's drive east of Pittsburgh, the giant Homer City coal-fired power plant is being converted into what would be one of the nation's largest gas plants to power a hyperscale data center complex.
Northwest of the city, a $10 billion data center project is planned that involves another coal-burning plant being retrofitted to burn gas. Just down the river from that, former steel mill in Aliquippa is being targeted for another data center project with a new gas plant. Amazon has pledged to spend $20 billion on multiple data centers in the state, including two enormous facilities, one next to a nuclear plant and another on an old U.S. steel site. One major consequence could be a spike in the pollution that is warming the planet. The Environmental Integrity Project, an advocacy group, found that just seven of the proposed plants in Pennsylvania could emit roughly 68 million tons of carbon dioxide or equivalent greenhouse gases each year. That is equivalent to the annual emissions from about 15 million gasoline-burning cars. And yet, the idea of billions of dollars flooding into a region that has grappled with economic decline remains tantalizing to many. The data center build-out could be one of the largest construction booms in the history of the Commonwealth of Pennsylvania, said Rob Baer, president of the Pennsylvania Building and Construction Trades Council, an umbrella group for several labor unions. And done properly, it could give a whole new generation of workers a lifelong career. A study from March, sponsored by a coalition of Pennsylvania business groups, estimated that data centers in the state could result in $12 billion in annual economic output and more than 19,000 additional jobs by 2036. Already, an influx of new technology manufacturing associated with the data center boom is bringing jobs back to Western Pennsylvania. That includes an $86 million Mitsubishi factory that makes electronics, a $70 million investment by Hitachi to make high-voltage grid equipment, and a $166 million outlay by GE Vernova to manufacture gas turbines. It's a reversal from the 1980s, when the population shrunk, people fled, manufacturing went overseas. Steel was no longer being produced at the same rate, said Brian Kennedy, senior vice president at Pittsburgh Technology Council, one of the groups behind the study. That all crumbled. There's been a gray cloud hanging over it for a long time. Western Pennsylvania's industrial roots date to the colonial times, when the first coal mine opened in 1760. A little more than a century later, Andrew Carnegie began mass-producing steel at the Edgar Thomas Works, just outside Pittsburgh. A decade after that, the Westinghouse Electric Company was founded in the city and began making the equipment that would wire the nation. Heavy industry made Western Pennsylvania prosperous for much of the 20th century, but as the steel mills went quiet in the 1980s and manufacturing moved overseas, Pittsburgh's fortunes declined. Then in the early 2000s, the fracking boom arrived, bringing a new wave of investment and an uptick in natural gas emissions. Throughout these boom and bust cycles, coal, steel, and gas took an environmental toll. Pollution from smokestacks hung over the region, trapped in the air by the river valleys. Air quality has improved in recent years as some coal-burning power plants have closed, but pollution persists. Last year, the American Lung Association reported that Pittsburgh had some of the worst air quality in the nation. The prospect of a data center boom is raising concerns about new sources of pollution. Matt Mihalik has tracked the city's fortunes his whole life. His family worked in the steel mills, and he now monitors pollution in the region as executive director of the Breathe Project, a nonprofit group. Fossil fuel extraction and combustion have been interwoven with the region's DNA for its entire existence, he said. With funding from the Environmental Protection Agency, Mr. Mihalik has been testing air samples for particulate matter, the microscopic solid bits that come from smokestacks and cause lung disease, heart attacks, and other serious health effects. Early this summer, Mr. Mihalik parked across the Ohio River from an enormous petrochemical facility in Beaver County. The plant, operated by Shell, heats natural gas and turns it into polyethylene pellets that are used to make plastic. Mr. Mihalik said he has recorded elevated levels of benzene, a carcinogen, and toluene, which can harm liver and kidneys in the air around the Shell plant.
Shell declined to comment on Mr. Mihalik's findings, but since 2022, the plant has regularly exceeded limits on benzene, nitrogen oxide, and other pollutants, according to the Pennsylvania Department of Environmental Protection. In 2023, Shell agreed to pay a civil penalty of $5 million and spend another $5 million to benefit the community, but the violations have continued, according to state records. With an influx of new gas-fired power plants expected to power data centers, Mr. Mihalik is now trying to establish a baseline that will let him observe whether air pollution in the region increases the years ahead. As Mr. Mihalik sees it, data centers are just the latest customer for the natural gas industry. The fracking boom unlocked vast stores of natural gas, leading to the construction of industrial facilities like the Shell plant. This area has suffered from poor air quality for a long time, he said. Data centers are the next chapter. The largest data center project in the state is taking shape an hour east of Pittsburgh in Homer City, once the site of Pennsylvania's largest coal-burning power plant. The 3,200-acre complex is being redeveloped into a $10 billion, 4.4-gigawatt natural gas-powered data center campus. When installed, the turbines made by GE Verona will form one of the largest natural gas-fired power plants in the nation, generating enough electricity to power the city of Pittsburgh more than twice over. But instead of flowing to the grid, all of that power will be used by the new data center. Environmental groups have appealed the state's approval of the project, saying the gas plant would release excessive pollution. We will not stand by idly while our government greenlights a devastating and illegal toxic data center power plant, Alex Baumstein, executive director of the Clean Air Council, said in a statement when his group joined the Sierra Club in filing the appeal. But in Homer City, some see the next chapter for the state's aging industrial base. Everything we're doing in western Pennsylvania is a story of reuse, Mr. Kennedy said. Instead of having Homer City be a monument to our coal economy, it is going to be a monument to the most advanced AI industry in the world. Mr. Baer of the Pennsylvania Building and Construction Trades Council said that data centers could provide a lifeline to rural communities that are starved for tax revenues and lacking in basic services. Millions of dollars in a rural community could buy a whole lot of parks, a whole lot of ambulances, a lot of fire equipment, fire trucks, rescue trucks, ambulances, prop up your police, help buy your town water and sewers, and have a recurring revenue stream every night, he said. Those arguments are not persuasive to Katie Muth, a state senator who represents Southeast Pennsylvania and has become the face of the data center resistance in her state. For the past year, Ms. Muth, a Democrat, has waged a campaign to stop what she calls the uncontrolled build-out of data centers. She is calling for a three-year moratorium on the development of hyperscale data centers. Her bill has not gained traction in the legislature, but if passed, it would be the second such statewide moratorium, following Governor Kathy Hochul's executive order in July pausing data center development in New York. This summer, Ms. Muth was the featured speaker at an anti-data center rally that took place just steps from her office in the rotunda of the Pennsylvania State Capitol. As more than 100 protesters waved signs reading, "No AI data center, you can't drink data, and Pennsylvania residents over big tech," Ms. Muth stepped to the lectern and pushed back against the idea that data centers should be central to Pennsylvania's economic future. "We are being told that hyperscale AI data centers and their associated infrastructure build-out here in our Commonwealth is a sign of progress, a sign of economic growth," she said. "We are told that they're necessary for economic development and national security. What I'm asking today is very simple. Who is this progress for and at whose expense?" The crowd roared its approval. The remote Grand Canyon Lodge hit by flash floods has a storied past. Phantom Ranch, the only lodge within the Grand Canyon, has drawn adventurers and dignitaries, including Theodore Roosevelt, for more than a century. By Yang Zhong. Nearly a mile below the rim of the Grand Canyon, a cluster of century-old stone and wood cabins sits tucked away
along Bright Angel Creek. The cabins make up Phantom Ranch, the only lodge within the canyon, which can be reached only by foot, by mule, or by rafting the Colorado River. It is here near Phantom Ranch that rescuers were searching on Monday for people missing or unaccounted for after a flash flood. Tore through the area on Saturday, including hikers who may have been along the creek, on the North Kaibab Trail, or staying at Bright Angel Campground just south of the ranch. It was unclear whether the floodwaters had reached the cabins themselves. Dozens of people were evacuated from the ranch and the nearby North Kaibab Trail, the National Park Service said Sunday. The ranch, along with several nearby campgrounds and trails, are closed, the service said. One person has been confirmed dead in the floods, park officials said on Sunday. The flood struck a place with a storied past. The outpost began as a tent camp, hosted President Theodore Roosevelt, and was transformed by pioneering architect Mary Jane Coulter into an unlikely retreat more than a century ago. It later drew movie stars and other prominent visitors to a part of the canyon where flash floods have long posed a danger. For most visitors, a trip to the Grand Canyon looks very different. On the south rim, the park's most developed area, visitors can drive to Grand Canyon Village, stay in hotels, and take shuttle buses to scenic overlooks. Phantom Ranch is a different experience. It can be reached from either rim. The high ground along the canyon's edge, from the less visited north rim, which receives about 10% of the park's visitors, the North Kaibab Trail descends almost 6,000 feet over nearly 14 miles to the ranch. From the south rim, two trails, the South Kaibab and Bright Angel, lead to Phantom Ranch. The lodge was once known as Rust's Camp after David Rust, who set up a small tent camp there in 1907. A cable tramway, a cage suspended above the river, carried tourists and their mules across the Colorado River. Former President Theodore Roosevelt camped there during a hunting trip in 1913. Rust's camp closed after the Grand Canyon became a national park in 1919. Phantom Ranch opened in 1922, designed by Miss Coulter, the pioneering architect for the Fred Harvey Company in the Santa Fe Railroad. It became something of an exclusive retreat, attracting famous actors, authors, and oil and steel magnates, according to the Park Service. In 1967, Senator Robert F. Kennedy of New York and his family reached Phantom Ranch after a four-day, 90-mile rafting trip through the Grand Canyon, according to the National Archives. A swimming pool built in 1934 to add to the extravagance proved difficult to maintain and was filled in 1972, according to the Park Service. The lodge, now owned by the National Park Service and run by a private contractor, can accommodate about 90 people, according to the Park Service. Securing a spot requires entering a lottery more than a year in advance. The long history has unfolded in a part of the canyon where flash flooding has been a continuous hazard. The Park Service warns that summer thunderstorms can cause flash floods with little warning. In 1966, Bright Angel Creek and the surrounding areas experienced catastrophic flooding after about 14 inches of rain fell around the North Rim, according to the United States Geological Survey. Last year, the Dragon Bravo fire burned 149,399 acres along the North Rim and forced the North Kaibab Trail to close. As the trail gradually reopened this year, the Park Service warned of an elevated potential of flash flooding and debris flows in the Bright Angel Creek watershed and added flood monitoring, new signage, and evacuation and alert plan. CDC director challenges Pennsylvania's report of two measles deaths. Questioning a state's investigation is highly unusual for the public health agency, but reflects tensions between the Trump administration and many states over health issues. By Apoorva Bandavilli and Teddy Rosenbluth. The new director of the Centers for Disease Control and Prevention ordered agency officials to challenge two measles deaths reported by Pennsylvania, shunning the agency's normal procedure of accepting data shared by states and amplifying comments made by her boss, Health Secretary Robert F. Kennedy Jr. The incident draws the CDC into a highly political disagreement about whether the deaths were the result of measles or merely coincided with the infection, echoing similar disputes over causes of death during the coronavirus pandemic.
It also pits the agency against the state health department, an extraordinary move for the CDC. But the episode is emblematic of the Trump administration's continuing tussle with states, particularly those led by Democrats, over health policies and priorities. This week's measles outbreaks update will not include the two measles-associated deaths reported by the Pennsylvania Department of Health on August 25th. The CDC posted on its website after Mr. Kennedy, in a social media post, accused the state's Democratic governor of manipulating the truth. One of the two deaths involved a newborn with a ruptured spleen. Details of the second case have not been disclosed, but both people were unvaccinated and both tested positive for the measles virus, according to the Pennsylvania Health Department. Dr. Erica Schwartz, who has expressed strong public support of childhood vaccines, was confirmed as CDC director this month, despite persistent questions during her confirmation hearing about her willingness and ability to push back against Mr. Kennedy's actions. She has repeatedly promised to follow the science and promised the agency's staff that she was prepared to disagree with her superiors when needed, and that she would work to build trust with state partners. But the current incident threatens to do the opposite, some public health experts cautioned. Having the CDC question what the state is sharing will only lead to a further erosion of what is a really critical partnership between states and the federal government, said Dr. Ann Zink, a public health expert at Yale University and a former chief medical officer for Alaska. Dr. Schwartz did not respond to a request for comment. The Department of Health and Human Services, which oversees the CDC, said the agency has a responsibility to ensure its reporting accurately and transparently reflects what is known and what remains unconfirmed. The two measles-associated deaths announced by Pennsylvania have not been confirmed based on the information currently available to CDC, the department said in a statement. The information currently posted reflects the best available information in our commitment to transparency and telling the American people the truth, a foundational principle of the Trump administration. Pennsylvania is in the midst of a rapidly expanding measles outbreak that had sickened 497 people and hospitalized 87 as of Monday. Following the standard process for reporting cases of notifiable diseases like measles, the state's health department reported two deaths of the CDC last week, saying two people had tested positive for measles. At a news conference last Tuesday, Governor Josh Shapiro said the federal government was partly to blame for the hesitancy surrounding measles vaccinations. When the information we see coming from the federal government in some cases isn't driven by facts and by science, he said, it makes it even more confusing for parents, and that has a serious impact. In a social media post on Wednesday, Mr. Kennedy accused the governor of taking giddy delight in announcing two measles deaths, since the deaths may have been fabricated by one of the governor's hopeful staffers, he added. The Lancaster County coroner says that it has no record of any measles deaths, contrary to Mr. Kennedy's assertion. However, the state is not required to inform the county coroner of all deaths. The state's health department characterized the deaths as measles associated. It uses that term when laboratory or epidemiologic evidence of measles is present, but the disease may not be assessed by the medical certifier or the coroner to be the immediate cause of death, the department clarified in a social media post. This disagreement involves in part the report of a newborn whose mother was sick with measles, who died shortly after birth. Although the newborn tested positive for the virus as well, the immediate cause of death was a ruptured spleen, Dr. Stephen Diamantani, the Lancaster County coroner, said in an interview. Measles is more typically associated with complications such as pneumonia and encephalitis, but infection can lead to an enlarged spleen, which may make the organ more vulnerable to rupture. On Friday, the CDC did not update its weekly tally for measles cases and deaths as it was expected to, saying only that the update had been delayed. Staff members then updated the site on Sunday, appending an asterisk explanation about the Pennsylvania deaths that the available information does not establish whether measles caused or contributed to the deaths or whether the individuals died from other causes while infected with measles. Dr. Schwartz ordered that highly unusual statement be added to the website,
according to officials with knowledge of the events, who spoke on condition of anonymity because they were not authorized to talk about the matter. CDC has historically relied on expertise of state and local health departments, said Dr. Deborah Ourey, who served as the agency's chief medical officer until she resigned a year ago. This is a moment for the CDC director to speak publicly about the outbreak, Dr. Ourey said. Delays in reporting of data further erode trust and create confusion. Neil Ruland, a spokesman for the Pennsylvania Department of Health, said the state had meticulously investigated the deaths. Every reported measles case is thoroughly reviewed to confirm it meets the Centers for Disease Control and Prevention's case definition for a measles case. To date, DOH has provided all required epidemiological data to the CDC. Dr. Zink said she could not remember a time when the CDC publicly questioned a state's determination of cause of death. State officials are increasingly choosing not to share data with the CDC because of mistrust how it might be used, she said. It's definitely unusual, tragic, and frustrating to see publicly this sort of back-and-forth disagreement with counties, states, and the federal government over the cause of death, she added. Having a lacerated spleen may not be a well-known complication in part because experts know little about how measles affects a fetus, said Dr. William Moss, a measles expert at the Johns Hopkins Bloomberg School of Public Health. Congenital measles has been exceptionally rare since the virus was declared eliminated in 2000, and measles infection in pregnancy significantly increases the risk of miscarriage or stillbirth. It is possible that the CDC is hesitating to document the deaths in order to further investigate the exact cause, Dr. Moss said, but that does not explain why the agency failed to log the second death reported by Pennsylvania health officials as related to measles, he said. Clancy murder trial. Jury deliberations will stretch into fifth day. Jurors have now deliberated for nearly 24 hours over 4 days and say they are deadlocked. A judge told them to keep trying to reach a verdict. By Maya Spado and J.C. Fortin. Jurors are expected to move into a fifth day of deliberations on Wednesday in the murder trial of Lindsay Clancy after remaining deadlocked and unable to reach a unanimous verdict. The jurors have debated the case for nearly 24 hours over 4 days in the courthouse in Plymouth, Massachusetts. They sent the judge a message on Tuesday morning saying that they could not come to a decision, but they were ordered to keep trying. The jury of 9 women and 3 men, several looking grim as they entered the jury box, asked to be sent home about 3:30 p.m. on Tuesday. Judge William Sullivan agreed, but told them to come back on Wednesday. "You've come this far," he told them, thanking them for their work. On Tuesday morning, he noted the scope of witnesses and evidence they had reviewed over the month-long trial, encouraging them to keep seeking unanimous agreement. Failure to reach a verdict would result in a hung jury with neither a conviction nor an acquittal. The judge could then declare a mistrial, giving prosecutors the opportunity to retry Ms. Clancy for first-degree murder or less serious charges, said Daniel Medwed, a professor at Northeastern University School of Law. "I'm not surprised that the jury is struggling with this," he said, adding, "I think that a lot of even lay people are struggling with how to think about this case." The jurors started deliberations on Thursday afternoon and so far have asked only one question of the court, requesting to view evidence. Ms. Clancy, 36, does not deny strangling her children with exercise bands in 2023. Her lawyers have argued that she should not be held legally responsible because she was suffering from postpartum psychosis. Kevin Reddington, Ms. Clancy's defense lawyer, said the jury had asked on Friday to look at a knife and prescription pill bottles that are thought to be connected to Ms. Clancy's suicide attempt. The jurors do not appear to have made any other requests. Mr. Reddington argued that Ms. Clancy had been overmedicated for severe postpartum mental illness and had hallucinated a male voice commanding her to kill her children and then herself. Jennifer Sprague, a prosecutor, told jurors that Ms. Clancy made a series of premeditated choices before killing Cora, 5, Dawson, 3, and Callahan, 8 months. Those included asking her husband to leave the house and strangling the older children first because they were more likely to resist.
You know, to a moral certainty, she is guilty, Miss Spragg said. For a guilty verdict, the prosecution must prove beyond a reasonable doubt that Miss Clancy both committed the crime and was criminally responsible for it. If jurors find Miss Clancy guilty, they must first choose among first-degree murder, second-degree murder, and manslaughter. The option of a manslaughter verdict could potentially help jurors reach consensus and make the prospect of a hung jury less likely. But if there is a hung jury, prosecutors need to decide whether to seek a retrial or to make some deal. With Miss Clancy and her lawyers, said Lori Levinson, a Loyola Law School professor, she added that it could take a week or more for them to consider their options. This concludes the reading of the New York Times for today. Your reader for today has been Dawn Flickinger. Thank you for listening.

0: 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We also rely on the financial support of listeners and the people who love them. If you can make a contribution at any level or know someone who can, call for more information at 646-202-1049.
1: The Chicago Lighthouse recently released its impact report for 2024. In a joint statement from Janet Slick, President and Chief Executive Officer, and Thomas Deutsch, Chair of the Board of Trustees, they said, "We officially opened the Foglio Residences, expanding services to include affordable housing. As the first U.S. building designed specifically for people who are blind or visually impaired, financed through low-income housing tax credits, it represents a breakthrough step towards greater accessibility for our organization, our city, and our country." 2024 was also a year like no other at the Lighthouse. As we have since 1906, we remain dedicated to our mission of helping people who are blind, visually impaired, disabled, and veterans build skills and confidence to thrive within their communities. Thriving looks different for everyone. For some, it means moving into an apartment with features designed to accommodate vision loss. For others, it's accessing an educational program that teaches practical, functional skills for the future. And for many, it's simply the relief of finding a supportive community that understands their unique challenges and experiences. 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
2: 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Find stuff under there? What about jobs? No? Now try your basement. There's a pair of overalls that overall you're not so into anymore. A perfectly good laptop that hasn't sat in your lap in months. And even more stuff, but still no jobs? Well, you really have both. See, stuff is defined as household articles considered as a group. Sometimes this stuff is no longer needed. Wait, no longer needed? That can't be right. Because remember those jobs you were looking for? Those are really needed. And they're the stuff inside your stuff.
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4: Welcome to the Wall Street Journal. Today is Friday, September 4th, 2026. I'm Ray Briding. Gaza City residents had spotted the drones buzzing overhead when a rapid series of explosions and smoke sent them scrambling for shelter. Under the cover of Air Force fire, special forces from Israel's Shin Bet Security Service descended on the Al-Khatibi neighborhood Tuesday and nabbed a senior Hamas official near his home in broad daylight, Israeli and Hamas officials said. Israeli Prime Minister Benjamin Netanyahu said the official, identified by Hamas as Moen al-Arabid, was the head of the militant's group Internal Security Service and was helping it reestablish its dominance after years of a bruising war. The Israeli operatives loaded al-Arabid, wounded but alive, into a van that sped him across the border into Israel for interrogation. The brazen operation was the latest move by Israel to test the limits of a U.S.-brokered ceasefire in Gaza that is already under strain. It was also a daring demonstration of Israel's ability to reach deep inside the enclave to hunt down and capture its enemies alive, which analysts saw as a chilling message to Hamas. Nearly a year after a ceasefire under the Gaza peace plan, brokered by President Trump, took effect, Israel continues to carry out nearly daily strikes in the enclave, often targeting militants who participated in the October 7, 2023 attacks that sparked 3 years of war. Gaza health authorities say more than 1,300 people have been killed since the ceasefire, without saying how many were combatants. Netanyahu rejected a plan by the Board of Peace, a group set up by Trump to oversee the ceasefire, to disarm the militant group. Trump said last month that Israel needs to dial back the attacks to give his plan a chance, but his envoys and the Board of Peace also have said Israel can defend itself and attack if Hamas tries to rearm, a mixed message that gives Israel some leeway to carry out operations. My directive is clear. The State of Israel will continue to pursue all Hamas leaders and anyone who took part in the October 7th massacre, Netanyahu said late on Tuesday. Witnesses described a chaotic episode that lasted under 30 minutes. They first heard drones, then an almost immediate flurry of thunderous booms and thick clouds of smoke. Lynn Abu Hine, 24 years old and 5 months pregnant, said she lives upstairs from where the abduction took place and ran down to her neighbor's apartment when she heard a burst of gunfire. I saw thick smoke and smelled a strong odor of gunpowder, she said. Everyone ran and took cover. Gaza health authorities said at least 2 children were killed and 6 people were injured. The Hamas-controlled Gaza Interior Ministry said Israeli killed Arabid's wife and injured several of his children. Israel's military said none of its forces were injured during the mission deep inside Hamas-controlled territory. Security analysts said Al-Arabid's capture is a major blow for Hamas. The group's leadership in Gaza has been successfully struck down by Israel, making it harder to function and fill senior roles. The nature of his job also meant he would likely have valuable intelligence. As chief of internal security, Al-Arabid would have detailed knowledge about protection protocols for Hamas leaders, said Michael Milstein, a former senior Israeli military intelligence officer. He would also know who Hamas suspected of being enemy informants and how they were being pursued, he said. I think they would have heard that he'd be killed by Israel because Israel will get the secrets out of him, Milstein said. And this is a man who knows a lot of secrets. We now turn to the opinion page of the Wall Street Journal with this piece titled Unruly Republic, Iran Regime Change Returns Again. Inside the Trump administration, belief in the Islamic Republic of Iran as a permanent feature of geopolitical life seems to have come and gone. Treasury Secretary Scott Bessent asked Monday about the effects of America's economic pressure campaign, remarked that Iran's collapse could happen within weeks or months. No one knows, but the observable facts don't contradict his guess. A country can't survive long with a shrinking economy, a worthless currency, a disaffected citizenry, and a humiliated military. Last week, President Massoud Pezeshkian spoke plainly of the country's moribund economy and earned a rebuke from the Supreme Leader Mojtaba Khamenei. The blockade on Iran's ports have caused a severe fuel shortage, to which the government in Tehran can respond either by doing nothing, immiserating an already resistive population, or by lifting restrictions on gasoline price hikes. The last time gas prices shot upward, 7 years ago, protests erupted all over the country and lasted for 8 months. But Mr. Bessent said the economy doesn't have to collapse. We just have the regime come to their senses. A political thing to say, maybe, but Iran's rulers won't come to their senses for the same reason Saddam Hussein in 2003 couldn't admit he had no weapons of mass destruction. Rational behavior in the West can look more like shame and dishonor in the Middle East. The regime does, in fact, have to collapse if the Treasury Secretary and his boss hope to call the war a success without being laughed at. Regime change or failure, pick one. President Trump knows this, which is why, despite all his boasts and threats and migraine-inducing equivocations, he hasn't done what everybody thought he would do, let Iran keep its bogus sovereignty over the Strait of Hormuz and call the whole thing a win because its military and nuclear program lie in ruins. We can credit the regime's incorrigibility for the outcome, too, but the fact remains Mr. Trump might have settled for a de facto loss and has not. For 6 months, the expert class has predicted global catastrophe caused by Mr. Trump's decision to go to war. The war remains unpopular, and Republicans would rather talk about anything else. Media reports about weapon shortages and grumbling military commanders, some of them hyped and plainly meant to embarrass the administration, make an easy exit look more attractive all the time. Yet Mr. Trump hasn't taken it. He has detested Iran's leadership for decades, but the regime has lately given him another important reason to finish it off. Iran linked would-be assassins have made at least two attempts on the president's life. At the week-long funeral of Al-Khamenei, Iran's previous supreme leader, regime toadies waved signs off offering monetary rewards for Mr. Trump's life. Last week brought news that Iranian state media broadcast a 3-minute video offering $10 million for the life of his youngest son, Baron, and purporting to divulge his usual whereabouts. Other state-linked media have advocated the targeting of First Lady Melania Trump and the president's daughter Ivanka. Mr. Trump will leave office in 2029, but Iran's calls for violence against him and his family won't expire then. 33 years passed between Ayatollah Ruhollah Khomeini's pronouncement of a death sentence on Salman Rushdie for his novel The Satanic Verses and an attempt to carry it out by an American-born Islamist. Tehran claimed it had no knowledge of the would-be killer's doings, but it celebrated Mr. Rushdie's near-fatal injury all the same. Hatred of this sort doesn't mellow. As long as the revolution began in 1979 endures, its bloodlust will too. Barack Obama's mistake was to believe otherwise. Apart from military strikes and the blockade, Mr. Trump could use the resources he always has aplenty. Words. When the war began, the president spoke directly to Iran's downtrodden. "The hour of your freedom is at hand," he said in prepared remarks the day Operation Epic Fury began. "Stay sheltered, don't leave your home. It's very dangerous outside. When we are finished, take over your government. It will be yours to take. This will be probably your only chance for generations." When the government didn't collapse, the ever-undisciplined Mr. Trump indulged his appetite for showmanship and a big-shot deal-making. That almost certainly discouraged any attempts to revolt. Anyway, all the flirtations and memoranda came to nothing, as foreseen in these pages and elsewhere. Now, with an angry population and a government deprived of money, a bit of Reagan-esque rhetoric might have a powerful effect. And shelve the objection that Iran aggressively censors what its citizens can view online. If Ronald Reagan's anti-communist speeches found their way into the dark cells of Siberian gulags, Mr. Trump can speak to the Islamic Republic's domestic foes and know he'll be heard. "How difficult it is," wrote the great Polish poet and dissident, Czesław Miłosz, "for totalitarian systems to combat the word, which slips over borders and more rapidly and more effectively than people on the outside can imagine." We now turn our attention to Canada, where a few months after capturing Venezuela's leader, President Trump mused about making it the 51st state. Venezuela didn't end up an American state. It is more of a vassal or protectorate or a colony. Call it what you will, it isn't sovereign. Its interim president, Delcy Rodriguez, was installed by the Americans and serves at their pleasure. American troops come and go at will. Its oil revenues flow through the U.S. Treasury. And last week, Trump boasted that the U.S. had taken control of a sizable chunk of its oil reserves at zero cost. Venezuela is the most extreme manifestation of Trump's Don Rowe Doctrine. Under that reformulation of the 1823 Monroe Doctrine, the U.S. seeks dominance of the Western Hemisphere. Trump has intervened in Argentina's markets to help an ally, while meddling in the election of Brazil and Colombia in hopes of defeating adversaries. In Venezuela, Trump has prioritized control of oil over the restoration of democracy. Trump's treatment of Venezuela helps explain why Canada broke off trade talks with the U.S. Yet American officials seem puzzled that Prime Minister Mark Carney would risk trade war given the disproportionate cost Canada is likely to bear. He's not doing what's best for the Canadian people, Treasury Secretary Scott Bessent declared Monday. For Carney, it isn't about economic costs, but sovereignty. No Canadian leader wants to be the Delcy Rodriguez of the North, Chrystia Freeland, Canada's former deputy prime minister, told CNBC last week. Since World War II, the U.S. pursued a trade liberalization as a goal in and of itself, a way to generate mutual benefit and strengthen ties with allies. In that spirit, Canada in the 1980s took what it called a leap of faith and negotiated a free trade deal with the U.S. President Ronald Reagan described the resulting pact as a model for the future of the country and the world. A few years later, Mexico joined. The North American Free Trade Agreement was followed by numerous new bilateral pacts, slashing trade barriers, including with Colombia, Chile, Peru, and the Dominican Republic, as well as Central America. When Trump came to office in 2017, he set out to reverse the free trade tide. His trade representative, Robert Lighthizer, was anti-free trade and pro-tariff, but he also knew his counterparts had to be able to sell a deal politically back home. The resulting U.S.-Mexico-Canada agreement, which replaced NAFTA and deals with Japan and South Korea, favored the U.S., but were nonetheless embraced by its partners. In his second term, Trump's approach was completely different. Not only did he hit almost everyone with steep tariffs, he regularly linked the levies to political or territorial goals. He threatened Colombia with tariffs for refusing to take deportees, Brazil for prosecuting his ally, former President R. Bolsonaro, and Europe to make Denmark hand over Greenland. He said Canada could avoid tariffs by becoming the 51st state. The U.S., of course, has a long history of interfering in Latin America. Still, Venezuelan-born Harvard economist Ricardo Hausman says this was often to establish free market institutions and keep out the Soviet Union. Trump's demands on Venezuela lack any such moral compass, he said, and are simply an illegitimate power grab. The U.S. said it captured Venezuelan dictator Nicolas Maduro for drug trafficking. Canada's stance in trade negotiations was heavily shaped by the threats against its sovereignty from Trump and his allies. In January, Bessent appeared to express support for Alberta's secession. The province holds a referendum next month on the question. This led Canada to view U.S. demands through a different prism than in the past. Once eager to prove itself a secure supplier of resources, Canada now worries about the leverage the U.S. could wield as the dominant customer of those resources. Canada feared U.S. tariffs on autos and trucks were intended to wipe out its industry, which Trump did little to dispel. "I don't want Canadian cars, I don't want Canadian parts, I don't want Canadian anything," Trump said on social media. Like Imperial

Canada had long pushed for in 2021. Most problematic was that what Canadian officials interpreted as demands for a veto over trade deals with other countries. U.S. Trade Representative Jameson Greer disputed that, saying that the U.S. wanted to ensure cheap aluminum and steel, such as from China, but didn't enter the U.S. from Canada. Canada in the past has suggested a common approach toward China. Fortress North America, as Carney sometimes puts it. But the U.S. envisioned a Fortress North America where one ruler would have dictated what other inhabitants of the fortress could have done with the outside world, while feeling free to impose restrictions at will on them within the fortress, former Canadian trade negotiator Steve Verhul wrote in a commentary. It's an open question whether Canadian defiance will outlast a brutal trade war. Its leaders may hope they only have to outlast Trump. Tariffs of some sort are likely here to stay. The Donroe Doctrine, not so much. Congress didn't clamor for control of Venezuela. It could be years before the U.S. reaps any tangible benefits from its oil reserves, even as resentment in Venezuela grows. Meanwhile, large majorities of Americans oppose Trump's tariffs on Canada and is changing the name of Lake Ontario to Lake America, according to Ipsos poll. Big changes in American trade policy require some sort of societal consensus, said Doug Irwin, a trade historian at Dartmouth College. Here it's one person, Trump, or maybe two, with Commerce Secretary Howard Lutnick, that have anti-Canada animus. It's hard not to see the hope of a reset. There is precedent. After being hit with the Smoot-Hawley tariff in 1930, Canada elected a protectionist government that prompted retaliation. 17 years of depression and World War later, Canada joined with the U.S. to create the post-war trading system. Our next article is titled, Winter is Approaching and Europe is Running Low on Natural Gas. Europe has been putting off buying natural gas for the winter, and a big, potentially risky bet that the Iran war will be over soon and prices will drop. The European Union's gas storage facilities are only 65% full, their lowest level toward the end of summer in at least 15 years. Companies have been reluctant to buy gas for storage because they anticipated that Qatar, the world's second largest exporter of liquefied natural gas, would be able to resume normal shipments through the Strait of Hormuz this year once the conflict dies down. Now prospects for a clear end to the war before winter are fading, driving up LNG prices to a 3.5-year high this week. European buyers are being forced to accept more expensive natural gas as the continent's winter heating season approaches when gas demand peaks. They are bidding against each other and Asian buyers who are now aggressively locking up supplies. Europe is heading into winter with its gas tanks at a record low and the market is priced as if that's fine, said Simone Turi, head of the Western Europe Gas Desk at MET Group, an energy trading firm based in Switzerland. Something has to give. The low storage levels reflect a sharp deviation from Europe's energy security strategy, which was drafted 4 years ago with Russia's invasion of Ukraine, slashed Europe's fuel supplies, and sparked an energy crisis. The EU passed rules requiring countries to fill their storage facilities to at least 90% full by November 1st, protecting the continent from attempts by the Kremlin or other adversaries to use gas as a weapon. But this spring, the European Commission, the EU's executive arm, said member states should aim to fill storage up to 80% rather than 90%, giving them the flexibility to put off some gas purchases with prices surging. At the time, officials were counting on the war to end soon, as President Trump repeatedly said the two sides were close to a deal. The conflict wore on, however, and navigating the Strait of Hormuz remains fraught.
The U.S. and Iran fired on each other this week,

for the first time in more than a month, while tankers and other commercial vessels passing through the strait continued to be attacked. Crude oil shipments have been able to slip through, but only a handful of LNG tankers have exited the strait, according to ship tracking service Kepler. The Qatari facilities that liquefy the fuel, located in the industrial city of Ras Laffan, are difficult to ramp up and down with every exchange of fire. Qatar Energy has started to ramp up production during a lull in fighting in June, but backtracked after the two sides exchanged fire again, said Wael Sawan, the chief executive of Shell, who owns 30% of one of the LNG production lines in Ras Laffan. Both Ras Laffan and the United Arab Emirates LNG plant on Das Island have been operating for most of the war, but at much reduced rates, said J.P. LeCouture, a natural gas analyst at Kepler. Thermal imaging shows that six of Ras Laffan's 14 production lines are online, he said. European gas storage facilities are spread across the continent, from tank farms to massive underground caverns. The U.S. imports almost all of its gas, and the facilities allow countries to build up a buffer the winter during the spring and summer when gas is usually cheaper. This year, however, gas was more expensive during the summer, creating a disincentive for storage. Europe is less vulnerable to gas market disruption than it was 4 years ago when Russia launched its full-scale invasion of Ukraine. The continent's gas consumption has dropped around 20% since then. A major build-out of renewables has lowered gas burned for power generation. Factories have closed or become gas efficient, and households have turned down their thermostats. The 90% target was made for 2021, said Ben McWilliams, an energy analyst at the Bruegel think tank in Brussels. It doesn't make any sense anymore to fill storage where it used to be. Gas traders are also anticipating new LNG supply coming online from the U.S., the world's largest exporter of LNG. Golden Pass LNG in Texas is ramping up production, and Cheniere Energy is expected to increase production from its terminal in Corpus Christi, Texas. Higher prices, Europe's slower storage rebuild, and continued geopolitical uncertainty all point to a market that remains precariously balanced. Cheniere Executive Vice President Anatol Feygin told investors last month, "Even if Middle East LNG flows normalize soon, we currently expect Europe to struggle to reach the 80% storage target before the start of winter." Prices of Dutch TTF gas futures, a benchmark for the region, topped 71 euros per megawatt hours this week, the equivalent of roughly $82, more than doubling this year. Prices are still far below the war in Ukraine crisis level of 2022. One big factor working in Europe's favor may be the weather. Meteorologists say Super El Nino, a weather pattern characterized by extremely warm temperatures in the tropical Pacific, has arrived and will stretch into next year. The pattern is expected to result in unusually warm winter temperatures in Europe, which would curb the continent's gas demand. Last month's temperature outlook from the World Meteorological Organization predicts an overwhelming likelihood of an above-average temperatures across most land areas. In our next article, American concerns about China's manufacturing and export juggernaut have gone global. A group of 20 statements implicitly criticizing Beijing for its over-reliance on exports for growth marks a new stage in international pressure. The statement issued Tuesday at the G20 meeting of finance ministers and central bank chiefs in Asheville, North Carolina, was a striking example of agreement in an otherwise fractious affair that features disputes over Russia and President Trump's policy toward Canada. Countries across Europe and Asia worry domestic industries in areas such as autos, electronics, and heavy machinery
won't survive China's push to export its way out of domestic economic troubles. The G20 has rarely spoken with the degree of consensus on non-market distortions and overcapacity, said Han Lin, China Managing Director for the ASEA Group, a U.S. consulting firm. It signals growing convergence among major economies that Chinese industrial policy is creating spillovers they increasingly feel compelled to address. The statement issued by the Treasury Department on behalf of the G20 nations didn't mention China by name. It said countries with excessive and persistent external surpluses should end policies that result in an over-reliance on exports for growth and cause harmful spillovers around the globe. Those countries should eliminate non-market policies and remove distortions that constrain domestic consumption, the statement said, echoing long-standing criticism by some China critics of the country's economic model. China ran a $1.2 trillion trade surplus last year. Any doubt about the identity of the unnamed malefactor was dispelled in the first footnote to the statement. The footnote said the statement's only dissenter was China because Beijing objected to several sections, including the one about over-reliance on exports. Countries agreed that pushing out a never-ending stream of cheap exports is not sustainable, said Secretary of Treasury Scott Bessent. When it comes to China, everyone feels have crossed the threshold, said Japanese Finance Minister Satsuki Katamaya, observing that even Russia didn't oppose the statement. Even before Japan said anything, other countries came forward to say that we had better not wait any longer to make our direction clear. And that wraps up the world news today from the Wall Street Journal. We will take a short break and be back with the national news.

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1: We begin the national news with this opinion piece by the editorial board of the Wall Street Journal titled, Hooray for the Bond Market. Yields on long-dated government bonds are rising across the world, and the reaction among the financial press and talking heads is a mini panic. Oh no, the debt crisis has finally arrived. The better view is hooray for the bond market as investors awake at long last from nearly two decades of financial repression. Spendthrift governments might finally have to pay more to borrow and tighten their belts as a result. The 10-year Treasury note tickled up to 4.8% on Tuesday amid a global bond sell-off that sent yields on Japan's 10-year to a three-decade high. The U.S. 30 bond hit 5.28%, while the U.K.'s 30-year gilt rose to 28-year high of 5.9%. At least for the U.S., this is hardly a crisis. A 10-year bond in the 4% to 5% range was normal before the financial panic and the pandemic. While rising yields may be painful for governments and pose risks for over-leveraged borrowers, they are healthy for markets because they restore price signals and provide a more accurate measure of credit risk. After the 2008 to 2009 financial panic, central banks kept interest rates at historically low levels and engaged in quantitative easing by buying long-dated assets, including government bonds and mortgage bank securities. Outside the U.S., they also bought corporate debt. Inflation remained subdued, which lulled markets and borrowers into thinking that low rates represented the new normal. Low rates enable governments to borrow cheaply and pile on debt. Capital allocation in the real economy became distorted, and the price signals were suppressed. That's because interest rates on mortgages, student loans, and corporate and municipal bonds are tied to long-dated treasuries. Low rates amounted to a subsidy for profligate governments. Consider Illinois, which in 2010 issued five-year bonds to finance pensions at 3.854% rate. This is a very successful deal for the state of Illinois, and the 3.854% rate is proof the state's economy is strong, then Democratic Governor Pat Quinn declared. No, it was evidence that investors weren't properly pricing credit risk. California in 2017 issued bonds for its bullet train, carrying a 2.193% rate. The train still hasn't close to being finished, and it may never be. Colleges took advantage of the uber-low rates to expand their real estate empires and improve amenities to lure students. Low rates help fuel an increase in housing prices that is now reducing the available supply of homes as owners feel locked in by today's higher interest mortgage rates. Pension funds and life insurers with long-dated liabilities poured in riskier assets with higher yields to fund future obligations. Bloomberg News reported last week that LeBron James borrowed nearly $300 million at a 4.8% rate from a pair of Miss Western life insurers in 2018, when 30-year Treasury yields were about 3%, with his bonds not maturing until late 2049. Yields are now returning to historically normal levels as central banks have increased short-term rates to subdue inflation. New Federal Reserve Chairman Kevin Warsh has said he wants the bond markets to signal to inform Fed policy decisions, not vice versa. Rising yields reflect in part expectations that interest rates will stay higher for longer and that governments will have to issue more debt to finance entitlements for aging populations. governments are also having to compete in bond markets with AI hyperscalers. This transition isn't without financial risk, and some market crackups are sure to occur, though who knows when and where. Washington can help put off a doomsday with policies that help economic growth, which doesn't include tax increases or tariffs. But overall, the return to normal debt markets is a good development. U.S. debt held by the public at 100% of GDP is a problem, and on present trend, it will get worse. Interest on the debt is now $1 trillion a year, more than the defense budget and growing. Neither party in Washington is willing to reform the runaway entitlements that are driving the debt. The bond vigilantes aren't yet in full cry, but their early murmurs are welcome. They are sending a message to Washington and other Western nations to clean up their fiscal acts. Bond investors may be the only people who can force the politicians to pay attention. The real worry is if the politicians do not listen. In our next story, NVIDIA has agreed to buy New York-based AI startup Hugging Face in a deal worth roughly $13 billion, the latest acquisition by the chip giant at the center of the AI boom. The deal comes as NVIDIA ramps up efforts to develop open-weight models and related services. Moves could help counter the rapid ascent of open models developed in China that pose fresh competitive threats to leading U.S. AI companies. Founded a decade ago, Hugging Face has grown into a platform where engineers collaborate on machine learning projects, from the model development to applications. It was the target of a recent unexpected hack by a new AI model that went rogue. The chipmaker, the world's largest publicly traded company, said the deal was aimed at accelerating the spread of open models. Unlike proprietary models developed by companies such as OpenAI and Anthropic, open-weight models are public, enabling users to download, customize, and run them on their own hardware. NVIDIA Chief Executive Jensen Huang said Hugging Face would remain an open platform. Open weights broaden access to AI and help ensure that AI leadership is distributed across companies, institutions, and communities, he said in a statement on Thursday. Open models let startups, businesses, universities, and public institutions build on advanced capabilities without training every model from scratch. NVIDIA has been at the center of a flurry of recent deal-making activity, using its financial heft to backstop data center financing and other deals with customers. Last month, NVIDIA announced plans to partner with top Wall Street investment firms to provide partial guarantees for up to $500 billion in data center financing, and soon after agreed to backstop a massive Ohio data center project by OpenAI. Some industry observers and executives are concerned that a lack of focus on open source models in the U.S. will prompt businesses and countries to embrace Chinese open-weight models instead. NVIDIA launched the Neomotron Coalition, an association of leading open model developers, including Mistral, Thinking Machine Labs, and Perplexity, earlier this year, and said it would share data, expertise, and computing resources. More than 18 million developers, researchers, and creators using Hugging Face to share more than 3 million models, 500,000 data sets, and 1 million applications, according to NVIDIA. In our next story, we are learning that hundreds of colleges are sending students letters of admissions without even requiring an application. Schools are increasingly agreeing to admit students based on a handful of criteria, like high school transcripts known as direct admissions. This expedited process is free and omits required essays, questions about extracurricular, and mandated standardized tests. In turn, the colleges, which are seeking ways to attract more students amid broader financial headwinds, gain exposure to prospects who may have never heard of them otherwise. They then woo the young people into enrolling. Proponents call the approach a solution for both sides. Instead of a student applying to the institution applies to them, said Angel Perez, chief executive of the National Association for College Admission Counseling. It's a way for students not to have to jump through hoops in order to get into college. Direct admission has ballooned in popularity, particularly among less selective private schools, vying for a shrinking pool of college goers. On the Common App, the number of participating institutions has more than tripled since 2023 to 2024, representing about a fifth of the app's partners, said Chief Executive Jenny Ricard. More than a dozen states now have direct admission initiatives. We can no longer take a posture that expects our students to come to us, said Carlene Crowley, president of Kalamazoo College in Michigan, which added direct admissions this year. We are at a new moment. Colleges across America are reckoning with the demographic cliff as the pipeline of 18-year-olds dwindles. Lesser-known campuses sit at the forefront of these enrollment challenges, though cracks are spreading throughout. And since most colleges admit more than half of the applicants, the acceptance rate in the U.S. tops 70% among four-year not-for-profit schools in a 2023 NACAC report. Supporters say direct admissions is a no-brainer. This is the attempt of a lot of institutions, including ourselves, to get in front of more students and increase the top of that enrollment funnel, said Andy Otto, Vice President of Enrollment Management at Missouri Western State University. The process aims to be straightforward. Students interested in direct admissions fill out a form, not a full application, on various sites that essentially act as matchmakers. The students or their high schools also submit their transcripts. From there, the officers roll in automatically. As with the traditional pathway, though, colleges can yank acceptances if a teen's grades tank in their senior year. Eden Johnson, a high school senior, recently got a direct admission offer to Fort Valley State University in Georgia as part of a summer program she did there. I thought getting into college would be scarier, she said, but it just felt exciting. Johnson, who plans to study biology, still compiled a list of around 20 colleges and will complete traditional applications for many. Though Fort Valley State is a backup option for her, the acceptance helped negate some self-doubt. It just felt good to be wanted somewhere, she said. That shifting, highlighting acceptances instead of rejections, is an appeal for many young people. It's kind of like the dating world, said Jessica Wiggins, Vice President of Enrollment Management at Jacksonville State University, which added direct admissions as part of a statewide initiative launched this year. It is easier to focus on the people who are interested in you, she said. For the Northeast Alabama school, the strategy appears to be helping. Jacksonville State typically drew candidates from nearby counties, but in the last cycle, it also attracted applicants in droves from the southern western parts of the state. It received around 2,000 direct submissions and enrolled about 150 to 200 students, a lower yield than for standard admissions, but still a net positive. Not everyone is solid. Critics say direct admissions muddies an already confusing process with countless invitations. Some schools are unclear about the financial commitments accompanying offers. There's a big difference between getting in and being able to afford to go, said Beth Kramer, founder of In College Consulting. To combat this, Alabama made sure participating institutions deliver price information within the initial offer letters. On another site, NISH, which more than 160 institutions will offer direct admissions this cycle, students receive immediate merit aid often based on their grades and are still eligible to apply for additional scholarships and financial aid. The average user gets over $17,000 in scholarships a year, said Chief Executive Luke Skirman. NISH said the initiative is attracting a larger share of first-generation students and those of color than traditional admissions. Overall, NISA students receive an average of 8 direct admission offers. For schools, convincing the prospects to enroll can be the hardest part. Our best pitch is to put the money on the table, said Ryan Feewins Bliss, executive director of Michigan College Access Network, which launched the state's direct admission program last month. That cost transparency allows applicants to compare offers. In our next article, a last-minute bid by California Governor Gavin Newsom to reduce electric utilities' wildfire liabilities failed in the state legislature after an outcry from survivors. Instead, California lawmakers introduced a bill Saturday that includes limits on executive compensation at utility companies that start wildfires, add fast pay programs for victims, and ban on private equity funds from buying wildfire claims. They are set to vote on it Tuesday before closing out their current legislative session. But what's more notable are the items that weren't included in the bill. Newsom had pushed for deeper changes to how wildfires are paid for and who pays when an electric utility's equipment sparks a destructive inferno. His office argued in a fact sheet that when costly fires plunge utilities into bankruptcy, fire victims can end up competing with other creditors and that the compensation is at risk. The status quo is untenable in the short term and in the long term catastrophic potentially, Newsom said in a press conference last week. After lawmakers introduced the current bill without the provisions he sought, Newsom released a statement urging the legislature in the future to pursue full structural reform, not a partial one, he said. Lawmakers and advocates who participated in negotiations during recent weeks said Newsom sought to cap some damages paid to wildfire victims, eliminate the ability of insurance companies to recoup their costs from utilities, curb reimbursement to local governments for destroyed infrastructure, and limit attorneys' fees in wildfire suits. Investors are caught on the back of foot by the absence of such provisions. Shares of PG&E and Southern California Edison parent Edison International, two major investor-owned utility companies, tumbled sharply on Monday. The companies both criticized the bill, with PG&E saying it does not adequately address the financing risk created by California's current wildfire liability framework. Edison said the legislation would not address the stable financing framework utilities need to support California's climate goals and deliver affordable, reliable electricity in a time of increasing demand. State Senator Sasha Renee Perez, whose district includes Altadena, said she thinks Newsom would come up with a plan that would better prepare California for the next major fire. But she wanted more focus on accountability for utilities that sparked the infernos, such as bans on stock buybacks and balked at limiting damages for survivors without more public debate. This idea that we're going to cap non-economic damages and somehow try to come up with an amount of all of the various situations that people go through when they are experiencing a wildfire, it just, to me, was not right, Perez said in an interview. It wasn't appropriate for us to have that conversation, and I just frankly think it's unfair to the survivors. Joy Chen, an Altadena resident who leads a group for survivors of the 2025 Eaton Fire, said a mid-August briefing by one of Newsom's advisors on the proposal left her absolutely stunned. Chen's group, Every Fire Survivors Network, organized other victims to challenge the governor's effort in the California legislature. She found allies in the insurance industry and among trial lawyers. The group mounted a frantic lobbying campaign to persuade lawmakers not to adopt what they described as a bailout for utility company shareholders at the expense of victims. For somebody who talks a lot about democracy, this has been an unbelievable subversion of democracy, Chen said, criticizing Newsom for pushing behind closed doors for a multi-billion-dollar transfer of wealth from wildfire survivors to Wall Street. Over the past two decades, equipment owned and maintained by California's investor-owned utilities have started at least seven wildfires that each destroyed more than 1,000 structures. Those include the two most destructive blazes in state history, the 2018 Camp Fire, sparked by PG&E corporate power lines, and last year's Eaton Fire, which the Los Angeles County Fire Department recently attributed to an out-of-service Edison International Transmission Tower. Under California law, utilities are strictly liable for damages caused by wildfires they start, leading to a tsunami of litigation. Liabilities can reach tens of billions of dollars and push PG&E into bankruptcy protection in 2019, a process that Newsom has said turns survivors into unsecured creditors. Wall Street had high hopes for the governor's effort to change that framework. Over his nearly 8 years in office, Newsom has repeatedly pushed his priorities through the Democratic-controlled legislature right before key deadlines, using his veto power as leverage over skeptical lawmakers. Investors have little doubt he would succeed again this time. Los Angeles County communities, devastated by the Eaton and Palisades fires early last year, are still in recovery mode. Turning now to the opinion page of the Wall Street Journal, this piece by the editorial board is titled, "The Food Stamp Reform is Working." Sorry to be the bearer of good news in these ill-tempered times, but fewer Americans are using food stamps. The main reason is that Congress's reforms last year are causing states to police the rolls for abuse as they should have long ago. Food stamp enrollment fell to 36.6 million from 42.3 million between May of 2025 and May of 2026, according to new U.S. Department agricultural data. Enrollment has returned to pre-pandemic levels, though it's still higher as a share of the population at 10.7% than it was two decades ago at 8.9%. Nearly half of states registered enrollment declines greater than 10% include Connecticut at 15.7%, Indiana at 15.8%, Texas at 16.6%, Utah and Illinois 16.7%, Oklahoma 19.6%, Louisiana 21.5%, Florida 22.2%, Nevada at 23.1%, Georgia at 36.5%, and Arizona at 53.8%. As always, the political left is spinning these declines as a human tragedy. Not so. Republicans have merely ended the literal free lunch for able-bodied beneficiaries in states. The GOP's 2025 budget expanded food stamp work requirements for able-bodied adults to ages 55 to 64 and parents with children over age 13, and it eliminated exemptions for veterans and homeless. It also closed a loophole that had let 15 states suspend work requirements owing to insufficient jobs. A major reform goal was to encourage work and to stop enabling the homeless with drug addictions who resist treatment. The regrettable reality is that food stamps are fungible, giving addicts more money to spend on drugs. The reforms also generally required states with payment error rates at or above 6%, roughly the average before the pandemic, to pay an increasing share of benefits between 5% and 15%. Error rates climbed during the pandemic and averaged 10.6% across all states last year. The point of reform is to give states a financial incentive to verify incomes and eligibility. While the left claims errors are administrative lapses that can't be helped, this doesn't explain why overpayments are seven times larger than the underpayments. When the feds footed the entire bill, the political incentive for states was to expand enrollment and boost payments, even if it meant some people received benefits they shouldn't have. Now that states have skin in the game, they are doing more due diligence. Food stamps are on track to cost $85.7 billion this year, far less than the $100 billion the Congressional Budget Office projected in its baseline budget in February and the $107 billion forecasted in January of 2025. That's a 20% decline in the program's baseline. CBO tends to undershoot the cost of entitlement expansions by discounting how financial incentives affect behavior. In this case, CBO appears to have underestimated savings from the GOP reforms for the same reason. Memo to Republicans in Congress: ending incentives that turbocharge spending is the easiest way to slim entitlements. Republicans last summer also imposed work requirements on working-age, able-bodied Medicaid beneficiaries and limited a scheme that states use to launder more federal funds. It was a good start, but states still have little incentive to attack abuse and fraud since they receive more money from the feds the more they spend. Congress ought to reduce the 90% federal payment match for the Obamacare expansion population on Medicaid, which encourages states to spend more on healthy working-age adults than on the disabled. How about banning federal waivers that let states cover non-medical benefits that are especially vulnerable to fraud, like housing and in-home chefs? The feds operate more than a dozen food assistance programs, which provide grocery money for new parents and their toddlers, as well as free school breakfast and lunches for lower-income children. Some states provide free school meals for all children. If states want to boost food assistance with their own tax dollars, they can. Washington's welfare buffet is fiscally unsustainable and promotes dependency. The GOP's food stamp results show reform can succeed if lawmakers have the political will. And turning now to the automotive news, Ford Motor is setting an ambitious sales target for its new electric truck that has only been met by Tesla in the U.S. The automaker aims to sell more than 100,000 of the trucks in its first year of production. The truck, called the Ford Phantom, starts around $30,000 and will go on sale next year. Ford is seeking mainstream sales not seen by its earlier, more expensive electric vehicles. The Phantom will be made on a built-from-scratch assembly line in Louisville, Kentucky. Executives have said the truck will feature technology designed to compete with Tesla and upstart Chinese automakers, with a price tag similar to mainstream sedans and SUVs. Ford will begin taking customer orders early next year. If it meets Ford's targets, Phantom would instantly become one of the top-selling EVs in the U.S., in the first year of its production. And that wraps up the news today from the Wall Street Journal. I'm Ray Brighting, wishing you a very pleasant day and an even more pleasant one tomorrow.
0: This program came to you from GateWave in New York City with the help of our volunteers that share our concern for you.
2: How do you describe thriving? Well, here's an example. When Charlotte retired early due to vision loss in 2018, she wasn't ready to slow down. She said, "If you retire and do nothing, you're sleeping your life away. I like to keep busy." She found exactly what she needed at the Chicago Lighthouse's Seniors Program, which helps older adults with vision loss stay engaged, independent, and connected. Each week, Charlotte joins friends for classes on assistive technology, book clubs, brain games, chair exercises, and discussions led by Lighthouse psychologists. The activities keep her mind active, but the real impact is the sense of belonging. Charlotte says, "The Lighthouse gives us a space where we're understood. Sharing tips and experiences helps us connect and build friendships. For Charlotte, the Lighthouse isn't just a place to pass time. It's a community that empowers her to keep moving forward. Thriving is having a community. The Chicago Lighthouse provides that." 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
8: Hello and welcome to the latest edition of Time Magazine, produced by GateWave, right here in New York City. I'm volunteer reader Joel Parks. In today's show, do medical tests make us healthier? Trump and Cohen make peace, and 300,000 new Russian troops have been added in Ukraine. Let's begin with medical testing. The article, How Tracking Your Health Metrics Can Help You Live Longer, written by Alice Park. Zahi Fayyad practices what he preaches as a professor of radiology and director of the Biomedical Engineering and Imaging Institute at Mount Sinai. Fayyad is leading a study investigating how our health data can be put to better use to help us live healthier and, by extension, longer. At his lab in New York City, he recently showed off his current go-to digital health devices, which rotate as new gadgets become available, an Aura ring and a Garmin watch. He also uses an ECG strap to measure his heart rate every day, and occasionally pops on a continuous glucose monitor to keep track of his glucose levels. Fayyad is convinced that the trend of collecting more health data on a more continuous basis, which the explosion of wearables made possible, will revolutionize healthcare, keeping on top of risk factors for chronic diseases such as heart disease, diabetes, and obesity, and could help not just doctors, but all health-conscious consumers identify when these conditions are beginning and potentially avoid them altogether. In the lab, his team is developing better, more flexible, and inconspicuous patches to monitor health metrics. Think Band-Aid-like patches embedded with sophisticated sensors that can pick up deeper vibrations from the opening and closing of valves in the heart, for example. Fayyad shared his vision for how healthcare is changing, as well as how we can take advantage of technology to ensure that we not only live more years, but that we're healthier and able to enjoy them more. How did you get involved in longevity research? My interest has always been in trying to better understand lifestyle exposures on the body, specifically, initially, on the cardiovascular system. As we started to evolve in terms of what else we should look at, we started to think about how things get modulated through the immune system and the connection to the brain. When we looked at all the lifestyle exposures, diet, exercise, sleep, and stress, how do we start to study them? It's hard to put them all on the table. 8+ years ago, we initiated a research program with different projects that the National Institutes of Health funded. We focused on people with exposure to chronic stress or a traumatic event. We wanted to understand how the cardiovascular system and immune system were modulated by stress. So we created a platform to try to tease out what was happening. My background is in imaging, and imaging is a great tool to probe the body and multiple organs and understand their connection. I was interested in not only chronic stress, but as a whole, all of the other exposures we experience. As the field evolved, people started to talk about not only chronic disease, but about health span and longevity. I said to myself that it wasn't enough to study chronic disease. We needed to understand what health is in general. How do you define health? When you look in scientific literature, we know very little about health. We understand disease, but we don't understand health. I wanted to start expanding the platform with the technology we now have. So it included not only imaging methods, but also things related to digital health, such as wearing devices or sensors that have exploded in popularity during and after COVID. We started to integrate those technologies one by one. And finally, because I am an exercise enthusiast, I started to stay on top of measurements we can do with imaging and digital health to understand the effect of strength on the body. Strength is one of the measures that will carry over as a surrogate marker for aging as people get older. All of this data is collected in a project you call the Digital Twin Study. Can you describe what the Digital Twin Project involves? The idea came initially from NASA as they were putting out rockets in the Apollo program. They needed to have a way to launch that rocket, so they created a digital twin of the same rocket here on Earth. That way, if they ran into a problem, they could figure out what went wrong and what to do. They do the same thing with planes. A plane has over 30,000 sensors that track everything it does, from taking off to landing. All of that information is beamed back in real time to Earth, to a station, so they can maintain safety, but also maintenance. I started to think, why not carry out those digital twin tools for humans? But you need a lot of information to create a twin. Going to the doctor once a year and doing all of the lab testing will give you a very cross-sectional view of your health. Basically, you're still missing the other 364 days. You cannot build a digital twin out of that. You need continuously updated information. Once you have that, let's say blood measurements that you do at home on a quarterly basis, the information can feed into a digital twin. Continuous monitoring of health metrics at home, like heart rate, body temperature and O2 saturation, is now possible with the latest wearables. We need that continuous update. It doesn't have to be real time, but we need the information as frequently as possible so we can create this view of this physical entity in digital form. What can we do with the digital twin? Once we have all of that health information in digital form, we're able to do simulations. Now that I understand a person's health trajectory based on the information collected, the idea is, can I predict what might happen to you in a year, or 3 years, or 5 years? Once I see changes in your trajectory, the digital twin can be interrogated to say, how can I correct that? Simulations are cheap. I can do billions of simulations to try to manipulate the factors affecting somebody's health. Say, for example, with a different diet. Would that have any effect on your trajectory? We could do the same thing with exercise, sleep, and other mental health factors. The digital twin becomes a tool for us to create these agentic agents. Now I have multiple agents, each one of them optimizing different lifestyle factors, from diet to exercise to sleep and stress. I can give you specific information in the morning or on a weekly basis to try to optimize them. Now, suddenly, you have in your pocket multiple doctors or multiple people giving you specific recommendations. Could a digital twin be used to help prevent disease? I'm looking to intervene before you get to the level of having, say, a heart attack. I'm an engineer by training, so I have a bunch of data points, and they give me a curve that is the trajectory of somebody's health. Let's say you're stable. Then suddenly, start seeing a small dip in some measurements. That dip is pre-symptomatic. By the way, you're not sick or you don't have any symptoms. But even if you don't have a heart attack yet, your body is secreting things in the bloodstream related to cancer, heart disease, and even cognitive changes. I can now see those dips. That's when I want to intervene. That's where I want to try to predict small changes and ultimately alter them. You recently launched the Digital Twin Study and equipped people with a swag bag of health devices. Can you talk us through what you're measuring and why? Let's start with what we give them so they can do monitoring at home or continuously. We chose the Aura ring because we tested it, and people don't mind wearing the ring continuously compared to a watch. It gives us information on physical activity, sleep, heart rate variability, O2 saturation, estimated VO2 max, and body temperature. We also give people a blood pressure cuff so they can measure their blood pressure at home. We ask them to measure it twice a day, in the morning and afternoon, and do it 2 days a week. We have access to the data through a connection to our own digital health app. We give them a weight scale, too. I use it myself. Another device we provide is a continuous glucose monitor. It gives us estimated glucose values, and we ask them to wear it for 2 weeks and repeat that quarterly. For respiratory function, we send them home with a spirometer. To measure lung function, it gives us 3 different measures of lung capacity, and they use it once a week. To measure their air quality and environment in which people live, we have a silicone band that is chemically treated and analyzed here at Mount Sinai to give us an idea of exposure to pesticides and anything else in the environment. We do this for 2 weeks, twice a year. After wearing it for 2 weeks, they send it to us and we give them a report on the types of exposures they might have. Then, there is a device that measures particles in the air. It looks like a computer mouse and is something you put on the table to capture certain particles in the air. We also do 2 types of blood analysis on a quarterly basis. One is a cartridge with a small lancet that we ask people to use on each shoulder. The samples are studied for proteomics, which gives us information on immune proteins. We also analyze metabolites and lipids. Finally, we do blood markers, a whole series of them involving lipids, triglycerides, HbA1c, and hormones. These are done via a finger prick into a dry blood card that people send into our labs. The study participants also come in once a year for a health visit. We test muscle strength and grip strength and take a sample of whole genome sequencing. We also take a stool and saliva sample to measure their microbiome, the bacteria that normally live in and end up on the body. Each of the study recipients also receive an annual MRI, which is different from the scans that doctors generally use for screening. This is a multi-organ scan where I collect information on brain volume, gray matter, body composition, heart, lungs, kidney, liver, and pancreas. You're listening to Time Magazine, produced by Gatewave in New York City. The digital twin study sounds like it would be popular with participants. How many people are you following or have you been following so far? We purposely kept it intimately small, and it's in its early stages. We can't scale up yet because of the cost it takes us to do all the measurements. Ultimately, we may learn that not all of these measurements are as sensitive or useful, and we may therefore take them out. But first, I want to put in everything, then little by little, as I learn, take things out. Right now, we have the money to do at least 20 people. By the end of this year and next year, we should be able to scale to more than 100 people. I would like to do 10,000 people, but that would cost billions of dollars. How do you think studies like yours, combined with digital technology, will change healthcare in 5 or 10 years? To be bold, I think that the way the hospital will change is that we are going to see the hospital at home. And physical locations like Mount Sinai will be the place people come to do interventions. I really think everything in the future is going to be reliant on things you can do remotely. Little by little, we are starting to see the explosion of sensors become specific to biomarkers that we are interested in, like for diabetes or heart health. Being able to measure them frequently will help you see early changes. It will be a new way to analyze biomarkers and understand them. We are prototyping some. I'm working on sweat markers for inflammation, for example. I think that's the next generation. We are also going to see the integration of physiological, molecular, and imaging sensors, like putting an ultrasound on a patch. Then you're suddenly measuring your heart with an ultrasound automatically. We're not talking science fiction. There are already scientific publications on most of these areas. Digital technology is going to change the whole delivery of healthcare. We are focused on health span more than lifespan. In the U.S., now, the average lifespan is 79 for males and 83 for females. People start degrading in health after age 60 or 65. What we want to do is to be able to push that as much as possible. If I'm able to take people at 60 and not extend their life, but make them live their years in better shape, I will be very happy. Dominique Mossbergen has our next story. Can aging be measured and eventually reversed? As a teenager in Germany, Steve Horvath dreamed of living to 1,000. He made a pact to dedicate his life to making this a reality for mankind. Horvath no longer harbors fantasies about living for hundreds of years, but he's made good on his childhood promise to devote his career to extending healthy human life. A geneticist and researcher of aging, Horvath, in the early 2010s, built the first widely used biological age clock, a test that is designed to measure the age and function of cells, tissues, and organs. His invention, based on DNA methylation, a type of chemical modification to DNA, was a significant milestone for the field of aging research, as it gave scientists a tool they could use to quantify aging. Horvath has since invented many more such clocks, including a pan-mammalian clock, which purports to measure the age of many mammal species, and a clock known as Grim Age, which Horvath describes as the world's most accurate mortality risk predictor. It's named after the Grim Reaper, he says. It measures the probability that you will die in the next year. A former professor at the University of California, Los Angeles, Horvath is now principal investigator of the UK research arm of Altos Labs, a longevity biotech company that says it is developing therapies that could reverse age-related diseases and disabilities. Having precise and meaningful ways to measure aging could make it possible for drug developers like Altos Labs to test longevity treatments in people, Horvath says. It's a quintessential tool to find interventions for rejuvenation. As part of Time's series interviewing longevity leaders and influencers, we spoke to Horvath about his pioneering invention and what he thinks might be possible for human life extension. What prompted your interest in aging research? It really goes back to my teenage years in Germany. My friends and I love reading science fiction novels like the Perry Rodan series and books by Philip K. Dick. We were especially fascinated by space travel. Then I learned about how long it would take to reach other planets, and in some cases it was like 1,000 years. So I started thinking about how we needed to work on extending our lifespan before we could even think about space travel. It's funny because as a teenager, I felt that our human lives were way too short. Now I'm 58, and I'm at peace with our lifespan. But at the time, it seemed to me that you could really do nothing with a lifespan of 80 or 90.

this Sumerian king who loses his friend and wants to extend lifespan. So he goes on a journey and he finds an herb that supposedly keeps us young. And then the herb gets eaten by a snake. It was a bad ending. But basically, Gilgamesh goes on a quest for rejuvenation. We felt it was a cool name for our project. We called it the Gilgamesh Contract, and my friend actually kept it, so there's literally handwritten notes in which we vowed to honor this agreement. But of course, we all then went off to different universities, and I got totally diverted. The most relevant thing I worked on in those early years was what are known as early detection biomarkers for cancer, and I picked up a lot of skills related to biomarkers. Then I received tenure at UCLA, and I was very happy about that, and I said, okay, now I'm free. I can do anything I want. That's when I decided to go back to the thing that started it all. I wanted to go back to longevity research, but I thought that because of all of my training, the easiest way for me to make a contribution to the field was to develop a biomarker for aging. People had already recognized that biomarkers of aging were important, and there had been substantial efforts from the National Institute on Aging, a division of the U.S. National Institutes of Health, to find biomarkers. The Institute had spent many millions of dollars on the effort, but overall, it had failed. I felt that it was important to develop an aging clock to advance scientific inquiry in the field of longevity. I felt we needed exact measurements of aging before we could really study it, and then hopefully one day find interventions that can reverse aging. I needed to say, though, that I never took a single class in longevity. I came in as a complete novice, but I got so unbelievably lucky because I entered the biomarker field just when a new technology had been invented that allowed you to measure DNA methylation. What is DNA methylation and why would anyone want to measure it? Every cell in the body has the same DNA in the same four letters, A, C, T, and G, the building blocks of DNA. But of course, cells turn on and turn off different sets of genes. A liver cell turns on certain genes, a brain cell turns on other genes. What determines this are all these epigenetic modifications, chemical or structural changes on DNA that can turn genes on or off, but don't alter the underlying DNA sequence. There are many different types of epigenetic modifications, and DNA methylation is one of them. People have been interested in measuring epigenetic changes as a way to measure different kinds of stress, like pollution, obesity, and social stressors. And you figure that you could use DNA methylation to measure a different kind of stress, aging. Not right away. After I got tenure, I decided that I wanted to try to build a clock based on gene expression. But then I burned through 2 years analyzing so-called gene expression data and found nothing. At around this time, Eric Villain, a physician-scientist and also at UCLA, was doing epigenetic research on sexual orientation, and he asked me if my twin brother Marcus and I would take part in his study. Marcus is gay, and I'm straight, so we're what is known as discordant twins. Given that we have identical DNA, the question was, is there something different in our epigenome? I was the statistician for that study, which looked at DNA methylation patterns, but we didn't find any signal for homosexuality. And then I thought, maybe I should look at this data for aging. And because I had just done all this work on analyzing gene expression data in 100 different ways, I had all the software scripts. So it was literally a 5-minute analysis, and I'm telling you, I fell off the chair. I thought there was a coding error. It couldn't be right because the signal was so strong. I immediately knew that methylation was the future. It was a real eureka moment. Tell me about that first clock you built. It was a chronological age clock. Chronological age is someone's actual age, based on saliva. And it could estimate the age of individuals within approximately 5 years. So let's say a 50-year-old gave me their saliva. The clock would tell you their age plus or minus 5 years. I was blown away. After that first clock, I started building more clocks based on blood and skin and different organs. I was like a kid in a candy shop. New important data kept coming in, and eventually, I worked my way towards what is now known as the pan-tissue clock, which measures the age of most tissues and cell types. People call it the Horvath

0: clock, but I don't call it that. Epigenetic clocks were very controversial for many years, but now I would say most leading labs in the field, in the aging field rather, use methylation clocks, or have used them. The number one criticism of these clocks has been that they are black box measurements. We don't know what they actually measure. Are they measuring noise? But leading labs of the world have looked at these clocks in 100 different ways and used them to test pretty much any stress that you can think of. Everything from metabolic stress, obesity, viral stress, and many diseases, and I think we really understand a lot by now. Are you still working on clocks at Altos? I use clocks in my research, yes. Are you currently developing new clocks? I don't think I'm allowed to say that. What I can tell you is we're using clocks. And in 2023, we published what I think is an important paper that details a multi-species clock that we built that can apply to all mammalian species. It's very accurate. And this pan-mammalian clock has since been used in phenomenal studies to understand the nature of aging. A recent preprint uses this clock to study the axolotl, which is a very exciting animal because it can regenerate its limbs. Broadly speaking, my research at Altos focuses on rejuvenation. I'm excited about anything and everything rejuvenation, so finding both gene therapy approaches, but also small molecules to accomplish rejuvenation. There are now hundreds of aging clocks out there, and efforts are underway to validate them so they might one day be used in clinical trials and by medical doctors. Do you think any of these clocks are ready for prime time? Yes, I would say so. The field is developing all over the world. There are amazing efforts to build better clocks. Sometimes you need to see the forest for the trees, and I see the forest. It doesn't mean we can't do better, and we need to have some standardization. But sometimes one needs to recognize that certain milestones have been reached, and I feel like in this case, they have been. When it comes to consumer versions of these clocks, though, I don't think people should be using them overall. Clocks differ. So if you take a grim age measurement, it gives you one readout. If you take my pan tissue clock, it's another. As a scientist, I know these are actually very different clocks. So if one readout says you're 50 and the other says you're 40, I have no problem with that because I understand different biology. However, a naive consumer might say, my methylation age is that. Company A might be measuring certain parts of the DNA, and Company B is measuring other parts of the DNA. There naturally could be inconsistencies. So that's why it would be very desirable to have some standardization. What became of the Gilgamesh contract? In my late 30s, I met up with that friend who had kept the agreement and said, do you remember the Gilgamesh contract? He gave it to me to read, and it blew my mind. My work had basically followed the trajectory that these immature teenagers had written down so many years ago. I had promised to work on gene networks. At the time, I barely even knew what they were. But then I ended up writing a whole book on gene networks. It was eerie. There's some research that suggests that your dreams as a teenager really determine your life, and I have to say that for me, that is 100% correct. My brother Marcus initially got totally derailed. He was the first one to violate the contract because he became a psychiatrist. But this all has a happy ending because he now works at Altos on longevity research. Can you believe it? In the end, he finally joined the Gilgamesh Project. As a teenager, you hoped humans could live for 1,000 years so they could go to another planet. Are we any closer today? We're not close at all. It's totally science fiction. But my mathematical answer is, I do think at some point there will be drastic extensions of lifespan. Imagine we have 100 more years of biomedical innovations. What will that do for health? Of course, we could expect major breakthroughs. So, in an abstract sense, if we don't wipe each other out in a nuclear holocaust, and if we can avoid wars and pandemics, I think our species at some point will find ways to extend lifespan dramatically. When you say dramatically, does that mean living to 150? 150 is a very fashionable number now. I have no doubt it will happen. No question. Fascinating stuff. Coming up, another article by Angela Haupt. The best years of your life are probably still ahead. We all need that good news, don't we? We'll be back right after this short break. See you on the other side.
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2: 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I know this isn't any fun to talk about, but we should. 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Flashlights?
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Hello and welcome back to GateWave's presentation of Time Magazine. I'm volunteer reader Joel Parks. If you're just joining us, before the break, we were reading from the longevity issue of Time Magazine. We have another fascinating story coming up on how to extend your life if you should so desire, and most people do. But before we continue, here's a spelling note. We've learned some of you have been hearing our name as Gateway, ending in W-A-Y. Now, that may mean we haven't been pronouncing it clearly enough. That would fall on my shoulders. It's really Gatewave, G-A-T-E-W-A-V-E, like a sound wave or ocean wave. We're Gatewave. Sorry for any confusion. And now, the best years of your life are probably still ahead, written by Angela Haupt. Laura Carstensen's favorite lecture of the year is the one when she tells undergrads at Stanford University, contrary to what they probably have been told and believe, these are not the best years of their life. Those come much, much later. I look out at a sea of 100 students sitting in a classroom, and I love the look on their faces. It's just such relief, says Carstensen, a professor of psychology and founding director of the Stanford Center on Longevity. I can visibly see it because not only are the late teens and 20s the worst times in our lives, with the highest rates of loneliness, anxiety, and depression, but people are constantly telling young people that they're the best years. Carstensen's research consistently suggests that starting in people's mid-20s, they begin experiencing fewer negative emotions. It doesn't mean they have more frequent or intense positive emotions, rather. Their emotional balance improves as they age. As part of Time series interviewing leaders in the longevity field, we caught up with Carstensen to talk about what drives these changes and the surprising type of friendship she wishes more people would prioritize. Your research seems to suggest that older age is something to look forward to, not dread. Is that how you see it? Yes, and in many ways, it's the best time in life. Emotionally speaking, it is the best time in life. Now, let me be clear. There's a lot not to like about aging. Physically, it sucks. It's not a good story, but the emotional one is. There's not a perfect stage in life. There's always trade-offs. When you're young and miserable, you're also at your physical peak, and that's wonderful. Having a limitless future is exciting, too. Older people don't have that, but they do have a sense of focus and what matters in their life. There's this juxtaposition of physical vitality and emotional richness, and they're occurring in different stages in different ways. So what happens to emotional well-being as we get older? People have a better emotional experience. They're more satisfied with their relationships and more at peace with themselves. And as we get older, we stop caring so much about these trivial matters that can drive us crazy at earlier stages of life. Plus, in terms of cognitive processing, we tend to literally see, hear, and remember positive information more than negative information. Older people aren't happier. We don't see changes so much in happiness across the life course. But we do see a significant reduction in anger and sadness and fear and anxiety. That's why we say emotional balance improves with age. It's different than saying I'm happier. Your emotional life becomes richer, and you're more likely to see an old friend and smile and get a tear in your eye at the same time. I think that's because we know life doesn't go on forever. It's not happy-go-lucky, but there's something sweetly poignant about it. As time becomes more valuable, we use it in better ways. When do these changes happen? We've done a major longitudinal study looking at this, and it looks like the 20s are the worst. Then you begin to see some reduction in negative emotion, and it's really going down by your 40s and 50s. The 60s and 70s are the peak of life, emotionally speaking. It doesn't get worse significantly as you get older than that, but that's where it kind of levels off. So the major bang for the buck change is between 40 and 60. What are some of your other interesting takeaways about older age? Another reliable finding has to do with what we call pro-social behavior, basically giving to and doing things for other people. Older people are more likely to engage in pro-social behavior and also feel better when they do. So they're giving more and they're getting a bigger bang for their buck. It's a very rewarding experience. Because of these findings, occasionally I'll be having a really bad day and I think, boy,
I've got to go help somebody. Are there other surprising insights about aging that you wish more people knew about? One is how much older people like younger people. There are lots of myths about generational conflict, but older people think young people are the bee's knees. For the first time in human history, because we're living longer, we now have this kind of even distribution of age in the population. And I think that's exciting. The idea that we can come together and address big and little challenges with groups of people where we're combining the skill and the strength and the ambition of youth with the pro-sociality and experience and emotional balance of older people, that inspires me. Thinking about what we can do together. What is the Stanford Center for Longevity's New Map of Life initiative? There's a lot of concern about aging societies, that older people are going to reduce productivity, that they'll be a burden, and on and on. There's very little evidence for this. First of all, a lot of it is just mythology, but there is a truth to the idea that there's a mismatch between the way we live our lives, the social policies and structures that guide us through life, and the length of our lives. The premise of the new map of life, and really of our Center on Longevity, is that current generations are born into worlds that were literally built by and for young people. From the knowledge that's housed in the medical school libraries to the depth of the stairs that we climb every day. The presumed user is a young person, and we really think that's why there's so many problems related to aging. What we're trying to do is start a global conversation about new ways of living and to think seriously about the policies and institutions. What should education look like when we live to be 100 and work until we're 80? How should families think about the definition of family, which has long been thought of as the nuclear family? Now most families have at least 3 or even 4 generations alive at the same time. Who's responsible to whom? And when do we give financially to our children? Should it be waiting until we die? Well, if you're going to die at 100, your kids have to wait until they're 80 to get the family farm. That's a lot to figure out. Are you seeing this conversation start to spread? I think we are right on the cusp of really rewriting the life script. Yes, I do believe that people have recognized, really for the first time, that century-long lives are becoming increasingly common, and 90-year lives are very common. What are the implications of that for financial security, for education, for the entire nature of family, and for politics? Every aspect of our life will change as a function of longevity, and we need to think of ways we can make those changes good for people. How can we use longer lives to improve quality of life at all ages? Are there already specific ideas on how to accomplish all this? There are. The financial security industry, for example, is thinking of new products that can help people prepare for longer lives. A real struggle people are having today is, how do you save enough to retire? And then let's say you did all the right things and you've saved millions of dollars and you're 65 or 70 and you're retiring. There's very little guidance on how to decumulate that, how to spend down that money. There are new products being developed that are helping people do that, so that's exciting. We also work and talk with people in the transportation world. Automating cars is going to make travel much, much better for people of all ages. A lot is percolating. And one of the things we hope to do more of at the center is to pull that together and be a repository for information about best practices, new ideas, and new ways of being. I want to ask you about one other area you're passionate about, intergenerational friendships. This intergenerational opportunity is one that we don't think about enough, and it's really exciting. We know that we're really age segregated in our world, so young people don't have old people who are their friends. We have relatives, so we interact across generations within families, but not very much outside of our family. If you look at somebody who's over 65 and ask them, out of all the people in their social network, they have fewer than one friend who's under 25. What's interesting to me is those friendships, the opportunities, and the mutual benefits. Being friends with people of different generations is really quite extraordinary, and we're not taking advantage of it. How could we do a better job of that?
We're just starting to study this in our laboratory. We think one way to forge these connections is by having people at different ages work together on something to solve. Let's say there's a community challenge of some sort, whether it's having enough food distributed, building a community center, or something where people come together to work on a project together. That's why we form strong bonds. In the past, a lot of intergenerational efforts have been friendly visiting programs, and those have never been successful. They're usually patronizing to old people. I think it's key to approach it differently and say, I'm so lucky because I live in an intergenerational world. Okay, let's say you do want to live to 100 or 150. Here are 8 ways to stay healthy as you age, written by Veronique Greenwood. Most people might not have heard of the Framingham Heart Study, but the massive public health research effort, now in its 77th year of conducting in-depth analysis of more than 15,000 people, is the source of many insights we now have into healthier aging. It inspired the first checklist for assessing heart disease risk, and our current understanding of how to reduce cardiovascular disease can be traced directly to its findings. While the Framingham Heart Study started off solely focused on heart health, following a large subset of the inhabitants of a former mill town on the outskirts of Boston throughout their lives, it is now providing information about the brain, liver, and many other organs. As part of Time's series interviewing leaders in the longevity field, we spoke to epidemiologist Dr. Donald Lloyd-Jones, the current head of the study and a professor at Boston University, about the study and what it tells us about aging as well. You've been listening to Time Magazine, produced by GateWave in New York City, audio for independent living. What is the Framingham Heart Study? It's the longest-running community-based study in the world. Its origins lie in finding the root causes of cardiovascular diseases, especially heart attacks and strokes. In 1948, the people who designed the study enrolled about a third of the population of the town of Framingham, Massachusetts, which is about 20 miles west of Boston. They really wanted to understand what was causing the emerging epidemic of heart disease after World War II. It was already the leading cause of death, but it was quite clear that it was on the rise, and it wasn't well understood why that was happening. There were some very good hypotheses, implying that diet and cigarette smoking might be linked, but it never really had been shown systematically or consistently. They started to understand that it would be valuable to have families involved in these studies, that heart disease is not just a man's disease, and that there might be some familial component. They hadn't even discovered DNA yet. This is decades before thinking about genetics. They saw all the participants every 2 years and did a full physical examination, collected blood, measured height and weight, things like that. They asked, what were they doing? What were their health habits? Really deep data collection for what was available at the time. By the early 1960s, they had a strong signal that, in fact, blood cholesterol levels were tightly linked to risk for heart cardiovascular disease. Blood pressure was especially tightly linked to risks for cardiovascular disease and smoking. Pretty quickly thereafter, they could see that body weight was related, that sedentary lifestyle was related, certain aspects of diet were related. So Framingham is really the study that put what we now consider the traditional risk factors for cardiovascular disease on the map. What happened next? They enrolled another 5,000-plus individuals who were the offspring of the original participants and the spouses of those offspring. So we're starting to get the genetic linkages, but also the environmental linkages, the shared environment between spouses. It was decades before we understood these things were important, but there were inklings, and they were smart enough to listen to those signals. So the offspring cohorts get examined about every 4 years, in addition to the first cohort being examined still every 2 years. That goes on through the 70s and 80s and 90s. We start to understand more about not just total cholesterol, but the subcomponents of cholesterol. We start to understand more that it's actually your systolic blood pressure that's more dangerous for you than your diastolic blood pressure. Certain types of dietary factors, certain types of physical activity were better.
Fast forward another few decades. In 2002, Framingham enrolled the third generation of related individuals. Along the way, the town of Framingham was actually changing pretty dramatically. Originally, back in 1948, Framingham was a town largely made up of people from European ancestry. It was a mill town, so there was a broad stratification socioeconomically, but it was pretty homogeneous in terms of race and ethnicity, almost exclusively white. But by the 90s and 2000s, there were lots of people of Asian heritage. A lot of Brazilian people settled in Framingham, so it became a much more diverse community. In total, we're following six different groups of people, all of whom are related to Framingham in some way. And now there's the technology to fully sequence someone's DNA and understand modifications to that DNA called epigenetics. We can collect data on what their cells are actually transcribing. We can collect data on proteomics, metabolomics, microbiomics, and there are new technologies to help us look inside the body non-invasively, so we can see disease developing in the cardiovascular system, in the brain, and the kidneys. There has been a huge explosion in the ways we can characterize people, and Framingham has really been a leader all along in understanding the process of aging in every organ system in the body. Yes, we are still the Framingham Heart Study, but we have just as much activity going on in brain health across the life course, and lots of activity looking at bone health, kidney health, lung health, liver health, you name it, because these people are so well studied across their entire life course. What kinds of things can people do to reduce the risk of diseases of aging? The American Heart Association is kind of a nice way to package all this together, called Life's Essential Eight. It's a platform in which people can measure their cardiovascular health status today. It's also linked to really positive health outcomes over time, and it's influenced by evidence from the Framingham Heart Study. The eight components are not going to surprise you, but they're all actionable. They're all modifiable, and they're all things that people can do today to improve their cardiovascular health, which has been shown to reduce their risk for Alzheimer's disease, all forms of cardiovascular disease, even cancer, arthritis, all the things that we worry about as chronic diseases of aging. If you focus on your cardiovascular health, you'll have benefits for all these things simultaneously. So, what are the eight components? They are healthy diet, participating in physical activity, avoiding all forms of nicotine exposure, combustible cigarettes, but also other forms of nicotine exposure because they're toxic too, healthy sleep, healthy weight, healthy blood pressure, healthy blood sugar, and healthy blood lipids. No surprises, but here's what this is about. How can we optimize your health today so that we extend not only your lifespan, but your health span, meaning not just the years in your life, but the life in your years? Can we make the date that you get sick much later, much closer to the time you're going to die, so that you have more healthy years, not just more years, period? We don't seem to necessarily be doing what the science suggests as a society. Why is that? The truth is, although we've known that for 60 years, we are still terrible at implementing it in public health policies and in clinical practice. It's a pretty simple message, but we don't design our society, our environment, our neighborhoods, or our food supply to optimize those things. It is possible to take this information and make a change. Great story. In the early 70s, Finland had the highest coronary heart disease death rates in the world by a fair amount. They took information from Framingham and they said, you know what, let's design a study where we take a country with particularly high coronary disease death rates and we just make some public health changes. We're going to implement smoking policy changes. We're going to help people quit. We're going to stop subsidizing meat. And we're going to start subsidizing fruits and vegetables in our food supply. Immediately, the rates of coronary disease started to fall, and the strategies were soon applied across the country. By 30 years later, there was an 84% decline in coronary disease death rates. And suddenly, Finland has the lowest coronary disease death rates in the world. So, going from last to first
In the U.S., we saw about a 70% decline in death rates from heart disease between 68 and 2010 because we've gotten better clinically and we've done some things with public health. Unfortunately, I think while we're really making good progress, the obesity epidemic has started to really kick in on the burden of cardiovascular diseases, because obesity will drive higher blood pressure, higher blood sugar, and more adverse cholesterol levels, all sorts of things that sort of becomes a perfect storm. Since 2011, we've now seen leveling off of those improvements in death rates and maybe even some reversal, which is unfortunate. We understand everything we need to know about preventing cardiovascular disease. As we actually implement that, we'll expand healthy aging. What does the future hold for the Framingham Heart Study? Well, you may have heard that funding for science is a little difficult these days, but my hope would be that we would continue to represent the town of Framingham. I think there could be real value also for enrolling our fourth and our fifth generation. The more we've studied the life course of all these chronic diseases, the more we've understood that every time we get a diagnosis, the horse is already partly out of the barn, if not all the way. So we need to get much, much earlier in the life course with prevention. I'll leave you something hopeful. In another community-based study, a kind of descendant of the Framingham Heart Study, when they looked at how long people live without cardiovascular disease, they found that lifestyle wins. Even people with high-risk genes, if they have a good lifestyle, they on average lived 12 years longer than people with good genes but poor lifestyles. And what's more, they lived 19 years longer on average without cardiovascular disease. They not only extended their lifespan, they extended their health span substantially. Genetics are not destiny. We can actually bend that curve, and people can do better if they can pursue these healthy lifestyle options. So much of this is actually in our control, but we need help. We need help from our food supply. We need help from good public health policy so we're not exposed to indoor air that is contaminated by cigarette smoke. We need safe streets to go out and do physical activity. We need to actually be able to afford to buy fruits and vegetables. A lot of this is policy that sets the stage, but there's a lot in our control as well. Well, in case you haven't been following the news, Michael Cohen and Donald Trump, President Donald Trump, have gotten back together again. They weaponized you like nobody's ever been weaponized. Trump and Michael Cohen finally making peace, written by Connor Green. President Donald Trump last week buried the hatchet with his former attorney, Michael Cohen. Appearing on Cohen's radio show in what was the first public exchange between the two men in 8 years. Trump and Cohen have a tumultuous history. Cohen worked as Trump's personal lawyer dating back to the mid-2000s, but he severed ties with Trump around 2018 when he pled guilty to federal crimes, including campaign finance violations, and said he had made payments to two women at Trump's direction in an effort to keep them from speaking publicly about alleged affairs with the then presidential candidate. He went on to serve a 3-year sentence following his guilty plea. Cohen later made a number of explosive claims about Trump in a testimony in front of Congress and served as a key witness in the criminal hush money trial that resulted in Trump's conviction on 34 felony counts. "You and I have obviously traveled a pretty rocky road together," Cohen said to Trump on his radio show, 77 WABC AM in New York, last Thursday. The program is airing on Sunday, the day before you hear this. Trump did not dwell too much on the past during the portion of the show that aired last week, but voiced sympathy and appreciation for Cohen. "They weaponized you like nobody's ever been weaponized, like few have been," Trump told his former lawyer. "They weaponized a lot of people, and I respect the fact that you recanted everything you said, and that's a big thing that you did. That's a very big thing." The men's conversation also crisscrossed through a range of other topics related to Iran, the economy, and Democrats. Cohen appeared on CNN ahead of the airing of the program and commented on his relationship and conversation with Trump. "How is it possible, after all that took place, all of the name-calling, the years of the public war, the verbal missiles that we threw at one another, how is it possible that the two of us can never sit down again?" Cohen told CNN anchor Jake Tapper. "The answer is that we forgave.
When asked to define the current state of his relationship with the president, Cohen remarked, "It's being resuscitated." Cohen was also pressed on whether he asked Trump for a pardon. "I have not," Cohen first responded. But he went on to clarify that he did submit a pardon application to President Joe Biden, which he later altered after Trump took back office. "What I did is I took the same application with the same documentation, and I just rewrote the cover letter, removing the name of President Joe Biden and inserting the name President Donald Trump," Cohen said. Cohen also took to his Substack last Thursday to speak about making amends with Trump, which he said made people furious. Referencing the Bible, Cohen asserted that Colossians 3:13, a passage that reads, "Forgive us, the Lord forgave you," was the foundation of what transpired between him and Trump. "We forgave," Cohen wrote. "Forgiveness doesn't require amnesia. It requires the courage to stop allowing yesterday to dictate tomorrow." Cohen's remarks ring in stark contrast to previous words he's offered about the president. In 2019, after pleading guilty, Cohen was called by the House Oversight and Reform Committee to further detail his role as Trump's attorney and said Trump is a racist. He's a con man. He's a cheat. When asked how many times Trump had asked him to threaten an individual or entity on his behalf, Cohen responded that Trump had done so on over 500 occasions throughout their professional relationship. The following year, Cohen published Disloyal, a memoir, the true story of the former personal attorney to President Donald J. Trump, a 432-page tell-all book about the years he spent as Trump's lawyer and fixer. "I knew Trump better than anyone else did," Cohen wrote at one point in the book. "I knew him better than even his family did because I bore witness to the real man in strip clubs, shady business meetings, and in the unguarded moments when he revealed who he really was. A cheat, a liar, a fraud, a bully, a racist, a predator, and a con man." And in 2024, Cohen was the prosecution's main witness in Trump's criminal trial over charges of falsifying business records related to hush money payments made to Daniels when Trump was running for president for the first time in 2016. "What I was doing at the direction of and benefit of Mr. Trump," Cohen said on the stand in 2024. Well, times have changed. Thank you for listening to this week's broadcast of Time Magazine. I'm volunteer reader Joel Parks, our editor, Stacy Cawley. We'll be spending the week working on next week's show. Hope you'll join us for that. Have a great week.

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1: One of the most prominent Latin-born performers of the pop era, Puerto Rican guitarist, singer, and composer José Feliciano was left permanently blind at birth. 5 years later, he and his family moved to New York, settling in the city's Spanish Harlem area, where Feliciano began learning the accordion, later taking up the guitar, and made his first public appearance at age 9 at the Bronx's El Teatro Puerto Rico. While still in high school, he became a fixture of the Greenwich Village coffeehouse circuit, eventually quitting school at 17 to accept a permanent gig in Detroit. A recording contract with RCA followed a performance in New York, and within 2 years, he appeared at the Newport Jazz Festival. After the 1964 novelty single, Everybody Do the Click, he issued his flamenco-flavored debut LP, The Voice and Guitar of José Feliciano, followed early the next year by The Fantastic Feliciano. As of 2019, José Feliciano has recorded 56 studio albums, most of which are primarily sung in either English or Spanish.
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5: Hello, I'm Barbara Merle. You are listening to Chris Radio. During this hour, I will be reading articles from the New York Times Sunday Magazine. We begin with our first article. The Defenders. In a polarized Taiwan, anxiety about China is mounting, and some civilians are taking matters into their own hands. By Brooke Larmer. Albie Lee leads a double life. During the week, the 29-year-old with a tattoo of a skateboarding duck cleans houses in the city of Hsinchu, the hub of Taiwan's semiconductor industry. On weekends, she prepares for Chinese invasion. China's intensifying military maneuvers around Taiwan at a time when the United States is distracted and depleted by the war in Iran seems designed to intimidate the self-governed island's 23 million inhabitants. For Lee, however, China's scare tactics have only sharpened her desire to defend Taiwan, an outpost of democracy that produces more than 90% of the world's most advanced computer chips. Along with thousands of other civilians, artists and academics, firefighters and engineers, Lee has joined a growing civil defense movement that often engages in live simulation disaster training. Now, along with her cleaning supplies, Lee carries a meticulously assembled emergency first aid kit. "I don't want to live under Chinese Communist Party rule," she says. "If China were to invade, I refuse to hand my life over." Ever since 1949, when the Communists defeated the Nationalists in China's Civil War, the Chinese government has insisted that Taiwan, the island to which many of the defeated Nationalist forces retreated, must be unified with the mainland. This unwavering historic mission, as President Xi Jinping of China calls it, may be closer to becoming a reality. According to U.S. intelligence, Xi has ordered the People's Liberation Army, the world's largest standing military, to be capable of annexing the island by 2027, the year of the PLA's 100th anniversary. No imminent plan to invade is evident, but China is parading its superiority over Taiwan's armed forces. In the past year, the PLA has ramped up gray zone tactics that stop short of war. There has been a live-fire simulation of a naval blockade and near-daily incursions across the median line in the Taiwan Strait, the narrow gulf between China and Taiwan's main island. This summer, China's ships even patrolled the waters east of Taiwan, through which its primary backer, the United States, would most likely send any military support. For nearly 50 years, the tenuous status quo in Taiwan has been held together by a slippery U.S. policy known as strategic ambiguity. The United States, which backed the nationalists in the Civil War and has tacitly supported Taiwan's right to exist ever since, recognizes Beijing as the sole legal government of China. But it also sends billions of dollars in weapons to Taiwan every year, without stating if it would defend the island in case of attack. That ambiguous stance is more difficult to sustain today. China is not only stepping up its cognitive warfare, flexing its military muscle, flooding Taiwan with propaganda, but the United States is proving to be a more fickle, transactional ally. President Trump, at times a harsh critic of China, has also expressed admiration for Xi, the Chinese strongman. After a visit to China in May, he even dangled a $14 billion U.S. weapons package to Taiwan, approved by Congress but not yet signed by him, as, quote, a very good negotiating chip, unquote, in discussions with Beijing. The episode alarmed many Taiwanese, who fear that Trump, at his next meeting with Xi in September, might leave them to face China weakened and alone. Taiwan is considered one of the world's most dangerous geopolitical flashpoints. A military conflict there, involving two superpowers, could have a devastating effect on a global economy dependent on the island's computer chips. This perilous situation has spurred the growth of Taiwan's civil defense movement. Over the past several years, more than 30 volunteer groups have popped up across the island, some motivated by Beijing's saber-rattling in the Taiwan Strait, some inspired by Ukraine's resistance to Russia's invasion, some exasperated by the deepening political divide in Taiwan itself. These groups received a boost in 2024 when the newly elected president, Lei Ching-te, promoted a policy of whole-of-society defense. This month, as part of that approach, Taiwan conducted civil defense exercises alongside the military's annual drills to test how ordinary people could respond to a Chinese invasion that knocks out all communication, including internet service. As Lei said last year when he unveiled strategies for building societal resilience, every citizen stands on the front line of the defense of democracy and freedom. Though their numbers are still relatively small, a few thousand core participants, the civil defense groups reflect an evolution in Taiwanese identity, especially among young people. In 1992, 18% of the population identified as primarily Taiwanese rather than displaced Chinese. Today, according to a recent poll, more than two-thirds do. Only 3% identify as solely Chinese, a share equal to the size of the island's indigenous population. That shift in identity shapes the vision for Taiwan's future. Over the past 30 years, the portion of those who favor becoming part of China has declined to less than 10% from what was once a fifth of the population. Most people in Taiwan now say they support a status quo that navigates between independence and unification. They want their island to continue as a prosperous democratic society. And if a Chinese invasion threatens that status quo, according to a January poll by Academia Sinica, Taiwan's premier research institution, 60% of the population would be willing to fight. A decade ago, there was no civil defense movement in Taiwan, just a handful of military simulation enthusiasts like Anferni Huang. An industrial designer now in his early 40s, Huang first gravitated to survivalist games that were, quote, a bit dangerous and exciting, unquote. His given name comes from the former NBA star, Anferni Hardaway. In 2016, Wang and his friends started undertaking intense technical and physical training. He still runs marathons, and styled themselves as an elite special forces unit, face paint and all. 5 years later, one of Wang's friends started a Facebook group, Doomsday Preppers Association, Taiwan, that has attracted nearly 20,000 members. It was easy to dismiss these early preppers as a sort of fringe militia, but Huang and a small group of them formed a community emergency response team to prepare civilians for disaster and a possible Chinese invasion. As tensions between China and Taiwan escalate, these preppers are drawing on their experience to help train people new to civil defense. China's infiltration and military exercises, Huang said, made me realize the need for civilians to take initiative and prepare. The most influential civil defense group in Taiwan is Kuma Academy, a four-year-old nonprofit that says it has trained more than 100,000 Taiwanese in everything from survival skills to pre-bunking Beijing's barrage of propaganda. With millions of dollars in funding from a semiconductor tycoon, Kuma also organizes a couple of large-scale live-action drills every year, such as the one Albie Lee joined. The academy, whose name is derived from the Japanese word for bear, also sells Black Bear Warrior dolls and charms on its website. A vast majority of participants in Kuma's training sessions are 25 to 45-year-olds. And while older preppers tend to be men, more than 70% of the civil defense activists are women. Women are far more willing to save their country, says Chu Fuming, Kuma Academy's male chief executive. Many women are highly motivated to understand what they can actually do in a crisis, he says, to protect their families and the people around them. The standoff between China and Taiwan is a study in asymmetry. In size, population, and military prowess, the nation of 1.4 billion people overwhelms the island of 23 million. The Chinese military has 2 million soldiers compared with 230,000 in Taiwan. And China's naval vessels outnumber Taiwan's by a similar margin. Even in warplanes, a centerpiece of Taiwan's defense, China has a nearly 5-to-1 advantage. In such an unbalanced contest, Taiwan would have to rely on a so-called porcupine defense, using an array of similar tactical measures to make an invasion too costly and painful to carry out. Taiwan's newly developed fleet of drones, for example, could help disrupt an amphibious landing. Another quill of the porcupine would be civilian groups. Refusing to surrender in advance, they would work to maintain lines of communication, conduct search and rescue, evacuate refugees, and offer emergency medical care. H.E. Wang, a 20-year-old studying animal science, thinks civil defense can make a crucial difference. Like all his peers, Wang grew up in prosperity and freedom, the fruits of the island's turn to democracy nearly 40 years ago, alongside growing threats from China. As a teenager, he says, I kept wondering what regular people could actually do to prepare if a war broke out. Huang became certified as an emergency medical technician and then, after entering university, joined a civil defense group. History has shown many times that even overwhelming military power does not guarantee victory, he says, pointing to Ukraine's spirited resistance to the Russian invasion. The morale, determination, and organization of the local population can play a huge role in the outcome of a conflict. Building that kind of solidarity is not easy in a society so deeply divided. As civil defense groups accelerate their training, many Taiwanese remain complacent about the threat or, more pointedly, criticize civil defense proponents for sowing panic and promoting war. Attitudes towards civil defense cleave to the central divide in Taiwanese politics between the president's Democratic Progressive Party, the DPP, and the nationalists, also known as the Kuomintang, KMT, which controls the legislature through a coalition. Virtually all participants in civil defense exercises back the DPP, according to one informal survey. KMT loyalists accuse them of provoking a conflict with China for political gain, while DPP supporters have called the KMT Beijing's proxy for parroting Chinese propaganda. One of China's main weapons is cognitive warfare, the systematic targeting of an adversary's perception of reality, identity, and political will. No place in the world is more bombarded by cognitive warfare than Taiwan, says Chu, the Kuma Academy's chief executive. China's propaganda and disinformation, along with the military maneuvers off Taiwan's coast, are all meant to weaken Taiwan's resolve to defend itself, he says. Kuma Academy and other groups hold workshops designed to help people identify and counter disinformation, a recognition that one of the key battlegrounds in modern conflict is not land or sea, but a society's collective psyche. The ultimate goal for Taiwan's civil defense is what some call epistemic sovereignty, the ability to define one's reality and history without being manipulated by disinformation. That ideal is still a long way off. Even President Lei's office, which elevated the idea of civil defense, feels the need to frame it as disaster relief, not as preparation for war, a phrasing designed to appeal to a greater number of people. Catastrophic flooding on the island's east coast last year gave the Lei administration a chance to demonstrate, free of politics or actual war, the utility of civil defense training. More than 40,000 people a day went to help the affected area, but only the dozens of civil defense teams on the scene had the know-how to set up mobile clinics, temporary shelters, and donation sites. It changed perceptions of civil defense, says Liu Yiqi, an economics professor who serves as presidential advisor. Most ordinary people had the impression that civil defense was all about guns or militias. The warrior perception is not good, but if you're disaster relief, oh, that's very positive. Perceptions, though, can be resistant to change. Huang, the student, lives in a neighborhood dominated by the KMT, mostly older descendants of the Chinese who came in 1949. Recently, he tried to share with his neighbors information about how to protect themselves in a crisis. They refused to listen. I find it incredibly difficult to talk about raising the public's preparedness without further polarizing the people, Wang said. Back in Hsinchu, Albi Li is scrubbing the bathrooms and kitchens of the wealthy. Most of her clients support the KMT or exist complacently within their affluent tech bubble, she says. Most know nothing about her double life. When she and a friend talked to clients about the need to be prepared, she said, we were either met with ridicule or sarcasm. People simply don't want to talk to us. Li is undeterred. I still worry about a Chinese invasion. I hope to awaken the Taiwanese people, even if it's just one by one. The author, Brooke Larmer, is a contributing writer for the magazine based in Bangkok. He is the author of Operation Yao Ming, a book about China's rise told through sports. Our next article is from the Context column, What's Really Behind the Anti-Flock Anger? By Willie Staley. Let's stipulate here, right up top, that it's probably not a smart idea or a morally upright thing to go to Central Park in broad daylight and make out with your younger colleague, especially if you're married. This is, reportedly, what happened between two white shoe lawyers on a recent summer day. It is possible

of investigation by the New York Post, which has published several stories about the incident, dubbing the pair the, quote, canoodling lawyers, unquote. The TikTok commentariat was thrilled by the video. Viewers intuited from the mortified looks on the pair's faces that they were profoundly unhappy to have been filmed, unhappy in a way that suggested the canoodling was unsanctioned. But some of the commentators seem more disturbed by Jay Guapo's decision-making, often arguing that, sure, maybe they were doing something wrong, but extramarital canoodling isn't illegal, so why film it? And why post it? For some, it was comeuppance for a grave sin. For others, it was simply the latest reminder that smartphone cameras and social media platforms have together created a stochastic kangaroo court, one that can be summoned through an invisible portal to deliver swift justice, or at least its own version of it. The Financial Times reported 6 days after the video was posted that the law firm had put the elder male canoodler on leave. The taboo against marital infidelity needs no introduction and was, I'd be willing to bet, a settled matter before Moses climbed Mount Sinai the first time. But, quote, filming strangers in public and putting it on the internet in front of millions of people for fun, unquote, was not possible in the time of chiseled tablets, nor even just 2 decades ago, in the age of the BlackBerry. You are listening to articles from the New York Times Sunday Magazine on Chris Radio. It's too new a behavior for there to be any sort of cultural consensus about it. At what point does it become okay to film strangers? Whenever you want? If they're breaking the law, whose law? So the court remains in session all day and all night, thanks to the miniaturization of recording devices. It may seem hard to believe now, but at the dawn of this age, some people genuinely believed that the spread of cameras, microphones, and whatever else into millions of hands could be a shield against surveillance. This line of thinking was developed by a serial inventor and academic named Steve Mann. Sometimes called the father of wearable computing, Mann started designing portable tech as a child in the late 1960s, well before desktop computers were in widespread use. It was the Cold War, a paranoid era. Mann worked at a TV repair shop with a man who was fixated on bugs and wiretaps. And one of Mann's early inventions was a device that did what he called meta-sensing, sensing the sensors, something that's only become more important as these sensors proliferate. Toilets, urinals, and faucets. He points out that these now have cameras in them to aid their operation. Low-resolution ones, but still. All these things are watching us, and yet we can't see them, he explained in a TED Talk. Mann proposed as a countermeasure surveillance from the French for below. The idea seems to have followed him from his unusual hobby rather than informing it. Pictures of him from the early days show a man carrying a computer on his back with what looks like a periscope attached to his right eye. Back in the 70s, he said in another lecture, people used to cross the street to avoid me. His thinking sharpened as he'd enter places that were full of CCTV cameras, a consulate, say, or even a grocery store, but didn't allow photography. Mann found this hypocritical. Of course those places allowed photography, but only their own. Why should they alone be trusted with documentary evidence? Couldn't a fuller and more trustworthy record exist if it were distributed among many different parties? Mann believed that a society like this, a surveillance society, would be less corrupt and ultimately less surveilled. If everyone remembered, recorded, everything, he wrote, there would be little need for surveillance. This is the optimistic open source instinct that fueled so much online native politics in the early years of this century, from anonymous to Bitcoin. This tendency, distrustful of authority, disdainful of normies, and despite all this, extremely bullish on the idea that powerful enough

0: novel technologies might improve or neutralize the behavior of both, has a mixed track record. Hating normies and authority can quickly become reactionary, as we saw when the message board that birthed anonymous 4chan curdled into the 4chan we know today. Bitcoin, rather than replacing fiat money, became a speculative instrument that spawned a million more speculative instruments, few even pretending at this point to have a real-world use. In Suvalence, you can see some of the same promise and the same flaws. You could certainly argue that the ideology notched some victories in the 70s and beyond. Cell phone videos of police killings were arguably the most consequential pieces of media produced in that time span, and did meaningfully change how the police do their jobs, though ironically by creating a new form of surveillance. Most police officers have to turn on wearable video cameras of their own before doing much else. This does not seem to have much reduced the total number of fatal police shootings. But in some jurisdictions, videos of other police encounters, say an amusing drunk driving arrest, can be retrieved through public records requests and then uploaded to YouTube to be shown to millions of people for fun and profit. Normies again, you could argue, but they have the same internet as the rest of us. Lately, Americans of all political persuasions have been using the internet to band together, in a very different way, against a new form of surveillance, automated license plate readers, mainly those produced by an Atlanta-based company called Flock Safety. These AI-enabled cameras, usually identifiable by their solar panels, have sprung up all over the country in recent years. There are now more than 100,000 deployed across every state but Alaska. According to the company and its law enforcement clients, all the cameras do is passively track license plates, creating a way to flag stolen cars and missing people in real time while leaving behind a record that can be used to piece together a criminal suspect's movements. The cameras have been used to solve some serious crimes. In 2025, their ability to recognize cars by make and model helped the police in Provincetown, Rhode Island, track down the Brown University shooter who had switched out his license plates. They've also been abused. There have been dozens of cases of police officers either charged with or accused of using the plate readers to track girlfriends, exes, even people they're interested in. The false sense of certainty the new tech provides has also led the police to make boneheaded errors, arresting or drawing weapons on verifiably innocent people. But these one-off abuses are less of an issue than what the Flock cameras seem to represent to their opponents, a meaningful step towards the creation of a high-tech police state. Any jurisdiction paying for Flock can simply retrieve its own data. But there's another, more alarming option. The cameras also feed into a larger searchable network that is made up of many jurisdictions' data and accessible only to those that choose to share their data with others. Most jurisdictions that use Flock cameras opt in. Such a network means that your movements could, in theory, be tracked without a warrant across much of the continental United States and Hawaii, even if the network is not being misused in this way by law enforcement now. It certainly could be in some dark future. Flock, for its part, says that such a scenario is not possible. The default setting for data retention is just 30 days, though its customers can make it longer or shorter. The company recently changed the default retention window to 7 days. Flock has also introduced safeguards to ensure the police are not using the search for extracurricular purposes. According to MIT Technology Review, these are easily circumvented. And besides, no one believes any of this. TikTok is awash in anger at and conspiracy theories about the cameras. They violate your Fourth Amendment rights against unlawful search. Very unclear. They are not being installed in Jewish neighborhoods. Not true. The data will be fed to Palantir to create an AI police state. Not yet, anyway. Living in New York, it's tempting to find the concerns slightly quaint. We're quite accustomed to license plate readers thanks to the sheer number of tolls we pay by ALPR for the privilege of driving into Manhattan gridlock. There are speed cameras all over the city, constantly reading license plates and occasionally sending me tickets. Plenty of New York drivers vandalize their own plates to evade speed cameras and tolls. I hardly think of them as freedom fighters. And the cameras have assisted in criminal investigations without turning New York into a totalitarian state. Indeed, what many people notice is that police officers spend an unusual amount of time seemingly distracted by their phones. But these flock cameras are now towering over small towns where there are no battery tunnels and no congestion pricing, where going anywhere means using your car where you can't blend into a crowd, and where these decisions were made with little or no public discussion. Instead, they were revealed to the public on social media by entrepreneurs battling for attention and sometimes even flogging products that supposedly counteract the cameras, laser pointers to overwhelm them, sensors to let you know if any sort of recording device is nearby. But more consequentially, the anti-flock mania has produced a crowdsourced map of ALPRs called D-Flock. And this seems to be aiding a rising wave of vandalism against the cameras. TikTokers now film themselves destroying the cameras or offer coy guides on how not to destroy them. There is, naturally, much that can go wrong, being caught by another ALPR on the way to or from the task, or being filmed by the flock camera as you destroy it. And afterwards, you might also decide to share documentary evidence of yourself committing a crime on the internet. But the approach is strikingly different from man's and seems to reflect a widespread bipartisan pessimism about the future of technology and the powerful people it seems to serve. When paired with distrust in official narratives, this pessimism fuels spectacular backlashes. In this sense, the anti-flock mania is more similar to the nascent movement against data centers than to a fight over civil liberties. A movement against surveillance per se would have to contend with it in all its forms, not just ALPRs, but also the surveillance we do on one another, as well as the more imminent threat to our privacy, which is the enormous amount of information we've entrusted to the devices we use to amuse ourselves for hours a day, sometimes by watching strangers canoodling on a park bench. There's something faintly absurd about watching a TikTok about a buzzsaw to a license plate reader while staring directly into a device with a camera and a microphone and GPS and facial recognition technology and your credit card, and your browsing history, and your photographs, and your entire social graph, and nearly every message you've sent to anyone ever, encrypted or otherwise. The paranoia feels almost comically displaced. Because if the state and Palantir and whoever else want to violate the Constitution and abuse novel technologies to track our every movement and ensnare us in a totalitarian police state, they don't need you to first get in your car and drive by the camera installed outside the Burger King. There's a much simpler way to do it. It might be in your pocket right now. This week's interview is done by David Marchese. It's with Priya Parker. Priya Parker says your relationships are doomed without conflict. I don't know about you, but from personal relationships to work to politics, it sure seems to me there's more than enough conflict to go around. But in her new book, The Art of Fighting, the conflict resolution facilitator, Priya Parker, argues that we could use more of it and need to be a lot better at it. The book is a natural companion piece to Parker's previous work, The Art of Gathering, in which she provided tools and examples for how communal activities can create closer and more cohesive bonds within social groups. She's doing much the same in The Art of Fighting, but this time looking at ways in which intentional, thoughtful conflict can be a pathway to greater connection. She and I talked about that counterintuitive idea and how to deal with some common workplace and family conflicts. Interviewer: The Art of Gathering was all about healthy group activity. The new book is about conflict. It's hard not to wonder if that suggests something grim about the trajectory of the world. So why did you feel compelled to write the new book? Parker: I am deeply interested in human connection, and as a conflict resolution facilitator, I saw that in so many of the organizations and families that I work with, and so many of the friend groups that I am a part of or see, they're often falling apart because they're afraid to fight. When conflict arises, organizations and friend groups basically oscillate between unhealthy peace, conflict aversion, avoidance, pretending everything is fine, and unhealthy conflict, which is escalation or domination or abuse. I wrote The Art of Fighting to say, look, this is a deeply important part of all group life, of all of our relationships, and we are not taught how to do it well. It's not immoral. It's not toxic. Conflict is the way we figure out who we are and how we negotiate to be part of the common life together. Interviewer: You used the term unhealthy peace, which could feel like an oxymoron, because what's unhealthy about peace? Can you explain what you mean? Parker: I'll start with a personal story. I am half Indian, half white American, and both of my parents are very conflict averse. When my parents separated and then divorced, everyone was shocked because they never fought. So I learned from a young age that there's great loss in avoidance. I am actually a third generation conflict avoidant person. When heat rises, we just stick our head in the sand and hope it will pass. An unhealthy peace is the idea that we were just pretending this conflict is not there. If we just shove it under the rug, everything will be all right. But actually, when we don't have meaningful conversations, the relationship can end. Often you hear in the culture, it's not my labor, it's not my burden. There's too much baggage, as if friends are supposed to be just fun. But because we're so conflict averse, we exit before we're actually willing to engage. Our communities and our families are fracturing in part because we're not taught the skills of how to have these fights. Interviewer: What's the most common workplace conflict that you are asked to help resolve? Parker: One of the most common problems that people come to me for is, our team is too polite. We have this norm of almost toxic politeness, and it is blocking us from having the really important conversations about what should go in our product or why our customers hate our product. So one of the most common sets of problems that companies come to me for is to help them become more conflict competent. I think it is a huge misunderstanding to think that we have too much conflict right now. We actually have too little. Interviewer: Which sounds crazy. Parker: It sounds crazy, but there is something between war and peace, which is what I call healthy heat. Healthy heat is at the center of all meaningful relationships. Part of what I do is help teams get more comfortable with heat. I'll give an example. One of the things that we do is have companies or teams host a hot takes party, basically practicing pro-social conflict. They're laughing, they're arguing, they are finding they're allowed to be disgusted with each other about stuff that doesn't actually matter. They start normalizing fighting with each other, and low-stakes arguing is actually preparation for high-stakes arguing. Interviewer: What is the role of compromise in conflict? Because when I think back through my career, there have been moments when, rather than engage in conflict, I've compromised, even in situations where I didn't think the compromise was ever going to lead to a better outcome. I just thought, I don't want to deal with it. Parker: But do you want to be in the relationship with that person? Interviewer: Well, at the risk of losing my job, probably. Parker: Great. Interviewer, but how can we manage situations so that we reduce conflict, but also not feel like we're just settling for compromises? Parker, I mean, compromise is part of life. So much of the human engagement is deciding what your intent is and what you want that relationship to be. My father is a white man from Waterloo, Iowa. He's conservative. He's Republican. He's an evangelical Christian. He is deeply important to me. And a huge part of our relationship over the years is finding out which conversations are not helpful and where and how do we have meaningful, rich conversation and interaction and joy despite our differences. Any meaningful relationship over time has difference in it, and part of the ability to have compromise is to say, I'm not going to win every battle, but I can live with this. Compromise is a really important part of any type of relationship or team. Interviewer, I made a flippant joke about not wanting to get fired, but there is a truth in there, which is that there are power imbalances in conflicts. This is something that shows up in work conflict all the time. So what limits do power imbalances put on conflict resolution? And how can the person with less power try to manage that imbalance? Parker, power exists in every relationship, and in organizations, hierarchy exists. And hierarchy is super helpful, right? Interviewer, sometimes. Parker, my most challenging situations are when a person doesn't recognize their power. Often when I work with managers, one of the sets of coaching that we do is helping them understand that they have disproportionate power, and it's not the same relationship as if they were arguing with their brother or their wife, that they have institutional power over the person and it's a different interaction because you can fire the person. So a lot of our work is with the people with more power, to use their power well. Organizations get in a lot of trouble when people with power don't think they have power. Interviewer, do you have a sense that your ideas about conflict resolution work when extended to conflict between political groups? Parker, we have examples of conflict in our politics that are deeply unhealthy. And I also have examples that are starting to look more healthy. There's a huge conflict right now happening within the Democratic Socialists of America and the Democrats, right? The DSA are like the jilted lovers of the Democrats. They're saying, I wish you could see the world we think can exist. Part of that fighting is tapping into what the conflict resolution facilitator Seth Unir calls relational longing. In all types of political conflict, tapping into that relational longing is a way to actually widen the tent. But even across political divides, when you bring people into the same room or when they have a shared community that often isn't even about politics, it might be their kickball club, their trivia night. Having a second identity that they're able to come together around expands their ability to be in community with each other across political differences. Interviewer, but one of the big questions at the moment is how much do some of those groups that are in conflict want to be in relationship? Parker, I agree. And I think one of the deepest dangers in our country is that we've fallen out of love with each other. When you no longer have relational longing, you just leave. When I work with organizations, with churches, one of the things that I tell leaders is to find and cultivate that relational longing, that residual desire to still want to be in community with each other. Families, particularly across political divides, which are many families in the country, still have a residual desire for one another. When we fall out of love with one another, that's a dangerous place to be. You are listening to articles from the New York Times Sunday Magazine on Chris Radio. Interviewer, you know, I was intrigued by the way you described yourself as a conflict-averse person earlier. How does your own conflict aversion show up in your life? Parker, when I am in a tense situation with somebody that I love, my husband, my children, my friends, my palms get super sweaty. My heart starts palpitating. Sometimes, in a good fight, I'll feel slightly faint, and I have come to realize that all fighting is physical. The physicality of what actually happens in our bodies deeply affects our ability to fight or stay. So I am still physically conflict averse. As a facilitator, but also in my own life, I have very simple practices to just notice this is happening, to breathe, and to not exit. Interviewer, but what advice do you have for people about how to mentally and cognitively deal with conflict aversion? Because it's one thing to not flee, it's another to be able to have a productive conflict. Parker, it's to reframe conflict as an investment in the person. I do this in my own household. When my husband and I start arguing, if my children happen to be in the room, I will look at them and say, "It's okay that we're fighting. We're arguing because we love each other. This is an important conversation." I'm kind of saying it as much to them as I am to myself. We tend to think of conflict as antagonistic, but conflict can actually be incredibly pro-social. So very simply, it's checking in and saying, "Do I care about this relationship?" And counterintuitively, if I do, let me get right in there. Interviewer, when you're in a fight with your husband, does he ever say, "Stop doing techniques on me"? Parker, of course. "Don't facilitate me. My husband is very comfortable with conflict. I've learned a lot from him. It can be very frustrating because I know what the tools are, but we're not always using them. When I am in a fight with my husband, I'm the wife. I cannot be the facilitator." Interviewer, can you share a conflict in your life that you're working on right now? Parker, oh my God, so many. When you're a parent, there are conflicts all over the place. I have an 8 and 11-year-old. When my children are with their peer set and something happens between two kids, as is totally normal, when and how to pick up the phone and call the other parent, or just to let it wash out, that's a really deep conflict within and across parent communities. How much do you let your kids sort it out? And how much is it our job to get in there and give them some skills? I do this with my own children in normalizing apology. When they do something to hurt or annoy one another, I help them practice a full apology, to articulate what it is that they did and not say, "I'm sorry you were offended." Then on the receiving side, instead of saying, "It's okay," I invite them to say, "Thank you," because it's actually quite vulnerable to admit that someone affected you. We are so averse to apologizing, we're not taught how to, and we're averse to even knowing how to accept someone's apology. It's a huge problem with daily group life. Interviewer, it really is amazing how some people just will not apologize or admit wrongdoing. Parker, entire families and teams get incredibly stuck when we don't have the tools and skills to apologize. If you are unwilling or unable to admit that you were ever wrong, it creates this huge distortion within the entire group. One of the simplest ways to get a group unstuck is people articulating the elements that have hurt them or annoyed them, and the other person practicing listening and accepting. Interviewer, earlier I brought up the idea of how we might reduce conflict in ways that don't feel like we're just compromising. And you gave this example of your relationship with your dad and how you decided that it was best for you to not talk about your political differences. How is that different than just avoiding the conflict? Parker, there was a study done that looked at how important political identities were to Americans. Over the last 10 years, particularly with the election of Donald Trump, that identity has moved way up the ladder in terms of importance. The Christian theologian Joyce Ann Mercer wrote this great essay about how she and her family used to be able to tease each other and engage in these conversations across the political aisle. And over the last 4 years, the vibe was off, getting closer and closer to disgust and having different moral worlds. She said, when you have a relationship in which you want to maintain ties for any reason, and there is a line around which, if you enter, you are not going to be able to come back from, she encourages engaging in strategic conflict avoidance. As I read that essay, it helped me understand the many decades-long conversations that I've had with my father. At some level, it's not actually avoidance if you've had every conversation over and over again and realize you're not going to change this person, but you still want to be in a relationship with them. One of the things that I found, both in my own relationship with my father, but also as I am looking at the country, is to grow the warmth between the people that you love. Have fun together and remember all the different reasons you love one another. And this week, from the On Language column, lore, a neat linguistic trick to turn everyday life into grand fantasy and vice versa, by Mitch Therio. It is often humiliating to know things. There is only so much room in a brain for facts, and it is easy to worry that the ones you have stored might be the wrong ones, that there's something more practical or intellectually weighty that you ought to be stashing away instead. Why, for instance, do I know the names of the guitar players in Train and Matchbox 20 when no amount of mnemonics can make the distinctive appearance of Poison Ivy stick in my memory? Towards the end of the 1960s, at the dawn of the information age, one of the most common names for the useless knowledge we absorb and often unwillingly retain every day became trivia. The word wears a sheepish grin. It knows that the knowledge it names is, well, trivial. With its arch plural, trivia invites you to think of facts as shiny little baubles to collect. In recent years, trivia has acquired a surprising challenger, lore. The particulars of the John F. Kennedy assassination have been described online as JFK lore. The tragic origin story of Chuck E. Cheese, whose full middle name really is Entertainment, and who grew up in St. Marinara's orphanage? That's the disturbing lore behind the animatronic mouse. One Threads user wondered if there was any good lore about the Dave Matthews Band. And there is, such as, for example, the time its tour bus dumped some 800 pounds of human excrement into the Chicago River. Where trivia was self-effacing, lore is epic, or at least mock epic. It gives minor factoids the feeling of magical incantations, perhaps read off forbidden scrolls from a sorcerer's library. Fittingly, lore is a very old word. It shares a Germanic root with learn. In Old English, lore was knowledge, anything that was taught or learned. Facts, morals, doctrine. Early modern English retained this meaning. In Paradise Lost, lore is, among other things, the reasoned voice of good sense, tragically unheeded. After Milton's Adam and Eve eat the forbidden fruit, quote, "Understanding ruled not, and the will heard not her lore," unquote. Still, at the threshold of modernity, the word started to acquire an archaic mouthfeel. It became a word more suitable for talking about bygone days. Grecian or Roman lore, the legendary lore of the remote past. Faintly, almost imperceptibly, lore began to flicker somewhere between hard fact and mythic tale. By the 1970s, fans of all things swords and sorcery had picked up on this faint air of the fantastical. Early editions of Advanced Dragons and Dungeons handbooks sketch a magical world that features tomes of arcane lore and legendary relics surrounded by a tissue of rumors, tales, and other lore. Over the following decades, lore became a more capacious category, encompassing not just specific rumors and tales within a fantasy world, but also the world's whole constitutive mythology and history. "The fans demand lore," wrote the author Cory Doctorow in 2024. That is, fans have come to expect backstories and explanations of every element of a story, and they will go to great lengths to find them. On the internet, fans have created wikis and forums dedicated to compiling the lore behind everything from Star Wars to BTS's music videos, tracking down every tossed-off detail about characters' backgrounds and assembling timelines of canonical events. Did you know that Darth Maul somehow did not die after being cut in half at the end of The Phantom Menace? Or that Emperor Palpatine's first name is canonically Sheev? The original scholarly meaning of lore flashes up in these collaborative efforts. Far-flung researchers working together to assemble all the facts about a fictional world. If lore is, in part, a word about treating fiction as a set of discoverable facts, it is also a word that imagines the hard facts of real life as part of a grand story. This quality has made the word remarkably well-suited for social media, where self-disclosure is the currency of the realm. Share a piece of lore about yourself, goes one perennial prompt post on X, accompanied by a drawing of a smiling stick figure propped in front of a computer screen, ready to receive your gossip. The responses these kinds of posts elicit are not unlike the fun facts you might be prompted to share in an icebreaker activity, except they skew darker. One poster reports accidentally saying in a job interview that they had been euthanized before instead of anesthetized. Others share close brushes with actual death and disaster. Calling these unfun facts lore perhaps blunts the pain of the original experiences, rhetorically placing them in misty antiquity and sarcastically puffing them up into arcane secrets. Fodder, in other words, for gossip and speculation. These kinds of intense disclosures have taken on wonderful compound names. Sometimes they are called lore drops, a term that faintly echoes the Q drops associated with the QAnon conspiracy theory, which has its own particularly paranoid, fantastical lore. Other times, an episode of oversharing is called a lore dump, just a semantic nudge away from trauma dump. Lore, one Urban Dictionary user wrote last year, is a term for your past when it comes to something interesting that made you who you are, like trauma. Personal lore is suffering redeemed and transformed into narrative. And what could be more marketable? Does your brand have lore? Asks Advertising Week. One of the trade journal's case studies is brand lore, the accumulated stories, history, and knowledge that make a world feel complete and make your place within it feel instinctive. That's the Harry Potter theme sign for Platform 9 3/4 at King's Cross Station, that portal between the world of magic and our humdrum one. It's a more fitting example than it might realize. Lore is a hinge word, a threshold word. Fiction passes through it and becomes tangible fact. Facts pass through it and become part of a grand story. Its ultimate trick is to make knowledge not embarrassing or useless, but a form of dark magic. The author, Mitch Theriot, is a writer and an assistant professor of English at West Virginia University. He often writes about literature, music, and digital culture. That's all the time we have for articles from this week's New York Times Sunday Magazine. For Chris Radio, this has been your reader, Barbara Merle. 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
1: Kalari Gertley, a native of the Windy City, lost her vision at the age of 6. With the support and encouragement of her family, she still persevered, earning a journalism degree from the University of Illinois and a master's from Columbia College in Chicago. 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She dishes out news and information on her own podcast, and she even serves as captain of her Beep baseball team. Her career got a big boost in 2014 when Gertley joined the Chicago Lighthouse. While employed as a call center representative, Gertley also had a chance to hone her journalism skills through Chicago Lighthouse Media, that fully utilizes the talents of blind broadcasters, writers, and researchers. 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When interviewed, she said, "I hope that others who are blind or disabled will find their niche and realize their dreams as well." 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
1: 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I'm home cook and presenter Keith Dunford, bringing you great ideas and recipes from the culinary experts from the best food publications and websites, and some ideas and recipes gathered from my travels around the country and around the world. From the Kitchen is brought to you by GateWave in New York City. From time to time on the program, we talk about ingredients and how important they are in our daily cooking. Have you ever looked in the pantry and looked at an item and thought, "I don't know enough about that"? I did it just this week. I looked in the pantry, and there I saw a container of cornstarch. And I thought, "I don't know enough about cornstarch. What's it all about?" Chances are you have a package of cornstarch sitting in your pantry as well. It is a go-to ingredient for recipes of all kinds. But maybe you're not sure what cornstarch is and what it can do. I certainly didn't know that much. Well, I found a great article in Martha Stewart Living by Ellen Morrissey. She talks about the many uses of cornstarch and starts off with, what is cornstarch? Primarily, it's a thickening agent. Cornstarch is a gluten-free starch derived from the corn kernel, which gives the plant its energy. Many starches are made from grains, like rice, tapioca, arrowroot, potatoes, and wheat. But cornstarch is the most commonly used amongst them. It was invented in New Jersey in the mid-19th century by Thomas Kingsford, and cornstarch was used chiefly as a laundry aid and in other commercial applications. Eventually, it made its way into the kitchen, where it's been a pantry staple ever since. So, why is cornstarch such a popular thickening agent? Though most home cooks likely have all-purpose flour on hand, cornstarch is twice as powerful as flour when used as a thickener. So let's look at cornstarch versus corn flour. What's known in the United States as cornstarch is called corn flour in the United Kingdom. In the US, however, corn flour is made from the whole grain of corn, and when cooking with cornstarch, it helps thicken the liquid ingredients in sauces, stews, stir-fries, custards, puddings, and pastry creams. It's also commonly used in fruit pies to help hot juices set and make the baked pie easier to slice once it's cooled. In order for its properties for thickening to be activated, cornstarch has to be heated to the temperature of simmering liquid. In the case of baking a fruit pie, that means once you see the thickened fruit juices bubbling up from the center and steam vents in the top crust, that's about right. And for thickening soups, sauces, or stir-fries, when used to thicken a soup or a stir-fry, cornstarch should not be added to the hot liquid directly. It's best to make a slurry first, which will ensure that it incorporates smoothly and prevent the starch from clumping when it hits the hot liquid. And to make a cornstarch slurry, simply combine the starch with cold or room temperature water or any other liquid like broth or milk, and then whisk until it's smooth before adding it to the hot liquid. And it's good to note that slurries are typically added at the end of a cooking process, not at the beginning. And if you like fried chicken and other fried or roasted foods, if you like to fry the chicken, you'll want to combine cornstarch with flour and seasonings to make the world's very best coating for it. Some of the cooks that I know say that it's an all-time favorite when they put it with buffalo wings and the crispiest, crunchy onion rings and the most irresistible roast potatoes. And what about desserts? Before puddings and fruit pies, cornstarch is worth keeping close at hand for other desserts. It's sometimes used as a gluten-free replacement for flour, and there are many other uses for cornstarch. In the laundry, for instance. Just as it was used nearly 200 years ago, cornstarch can keep laundry looking at its best. Use it to get oily stains out of clothing, after frying all that chicken, maybe, or to starch your shirts when they're pressed. And there are substitutions for cornstarch. The thickening properties of cornstarch are comparable to arrowroot and tapioca. Either can be used interchangeably with cornstarch without any adjustment to the amount. It can be a one-for-one replacement for arrowroot or tapioca. And subbing cornstarch for flour. Using cornstarch in place of flour as a thickener in any recipe is an easy trade. If a recipe calls for 2 tablespoons of flour, you'll only need 1 tablespoon of cornstarch. And like I did the other week, I looked in the pantry and saw the package of cornstarch and wondered whether it was still good. However, I learned that despite any date you might see on the package, cornstarch shouldn't go bad or lose its power. As long as you keep it in a cool, dry place, free from moisture, and it should last indefinitely on your shelf. That is, if you don't use it up quickly. So there we go, from Martha Stewart Living, all you need to know about cornstarch. And now on to some ideas surrounding breakfast. And for our breakfast egg lovers, here's one that's sure to please. Something a little different. Wild mushroom toasts with ham and fried eggs. In the Basque part of Rioja, Spain, tapas-like appetizers, such as this dish, are referred to as pincho. These toasts, topped with runny eggs, are perfect for breakfast. This recipe takes about 25 minutes to prepare and serves 4. So let's move to the ingredients for the wild mushroom toasts with ham and fried eggs. You'll need 4 1/2-inch thick slices cut from an oval loaf of crusty bread, 3 tablespoons of extra virgin olive oil, plus some more for brushing, 3/4 pound of oyster mushrooms with the stems discarded and the large mushrooms halved, some salt and freshly ground pepper, 2 garlic cloves minced, 4 thin slices of serrano ham, that's about 2 ounces, 4 large eggs, and 2 tablespoons of chopped flat-leaf parsley. So now let's get down to putting it all together. Step 1. Preheat a grill pan and then lightly brush both sides of the bread with olive oil. Grill the bread over high heat turning them once until they're lightly charred and crisp. That's about 30 seconds per side. Now transfer the grilled bread to four plates. And moving to step two. In a large skillet, heat the 3 tablespoons of olive oil, add the mushrooms, season with salt and pepper, and cook over moderately high heat, stirring occasionally, until they're softened and browned. That should take about 5 minutes. Now add the garlic and cook, stirring until it's fragrant. That'll take about another 2 minutes. Using a slotted spoon, spread the mushrooms on the toast. And now finally to step three into serving. Add the Serrano ham to the skillet and cook over moderately high heat until it's warmed through and slightly crisp. That'll be about 5 seconds per side, not very long. Set the ham over the mushrooms, crack the eggs into the skillet and fry them over easy. Then top each toast with an egg, sprinkle with the parsley, and serve immediately. And there you have, in about 25 to 30 minutes, a serving of 4 terrific breakfasts, wild mushroom toasts with ham and fried eggs. Here's a suggested pairing. If you want to serve the wild mushroom toasts with ham and fried eggs for brunch, the smokiness of the grilled bread and the earthiness of the mushrooms point to a refreshing but assertive dry Spanish rosé with depth and good structure. And again from Food and Wine, here's a great souffléed apple pancake. It's by Chef Scott Campbell. Takes about 20 minutes to prepare and serves 2. And of course the ingredients can be adjusted to serve more. So let's consider the ingredients. You'll need 1/2 cup of all-purpose flour, 2 teaspoons of sugar, 1 pinch of salt, 1/2 cup of skim milk, 2 large eggs beaten, 2 tablespoons of vegetable oil, 2 baking apples, that's about 1 pound, peeled and cut into 8 wedges each, and the wedges cut into halves. You'll then need 1 teaspoon of fresh lemon juice, 1/8 teaspoon of cinnamon, and some maple syrup for serving. So let's get down to making the souffléed apple pancake. In step one, preheat the oven to 500 degrees. And then in a medium bowl, whisk the flour with the sugar and the salt. Gradually mix in the milk, the eggs, and 1 tablespoon of oil. And on to step two. Heat the remaining 1 tablespoon of oil in a 10-inch oven-proof nonstick skillet. Spread the apples in the pan, add the lemon juice and the cinnamon, and cook over moderately high heat until they're lightly browned. That should only be about 5 minutes. Now finally to step three. Strain the batter through a sieve over the apples, pressing it with a spatula. Then bake the pancake for 8 to 10 minutes, or until the edges are puffed and browned and the center is set. Then serve immediately with the maple syrup. And for the calorie conscious, a serving of this souffléed apple pancake is about 450 calories. And now here are a couple of quickies that you could add to any breakfast. First, here's an apple sandwich. And this recipe is by Grace Parisi from Food and Wine. This is a quick and satisfying little sandwich of apples that's great to wrap up and take on the go, or for a real simple breakfast at home. This is a single serving recipe, so simply adjust the ingredients for the number of people needed. And this is all you'll need for the apple sandwiches. 1 apple, thinly sliced horizontally, 2 tablespoons of almond butter, and 2 tablespoons of granola. And this could be a great breakfast for the kids to get involved with. And here's how you make it. Spread the apple slices with the almond butter and sprinkle 1/2 of them with the granola. Deck the slices one on top of the other and eat them right away. And here's another one from Grace Parisi. What would breakfast be without a pomegranate banana smoothie? The combination of the two fruits results in a refreshing and delightful smoothie during the hot summer weather and as part of a relaxing breakfast at home. And here are the ingredients for the pomegranate banana smoothie, which serves six. 2 cups of plain non-fat yogurt, well chilled. 2 cups of pure pomegranate juice, freshly squeezed or bottle fresh, and it should be well chilled. 2 large bananas, thickly sliced crosswise. And now to the really easy way to put it together. In a blender, combine the chilled non-fat yogurt with the pomegranate juice. Add the sliced bananas and puree until it's smooth. And to serve, pour the smoothie into tall, chilled glasses and serve immediately. And I think I know which smoothie I'm going to make tomorrow morning. I'll be back in a few with some suggestions for late summer lunches and brunches and more tips from the culinary experts. 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For those seeking to make healthier food choices, particularly at that middle-of-the-day meal, lunch or brunch, hear from Cooking Lights an article by Lisa Valente, a registered dietitian. 10 Secrets to Cooking Healthier. And Lisa opens up by saying, are you looking to eat healthier? Then let our 10 principles of healthy cooking help you get started. If your eating habits are anything like those of most Americans, and you're looking for the simplest advice possible, we would tell you to eat more vegetables, fruits, and whole grains. Most of us don't eat enough produce, and we're really lacking in fiber in our diets, and those are great sources. 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When you cook at home, you control the ingredients, and restaurant meals are almost higher in calories and sodium than something you would make for yourself. Plus, you get to make what you like. If you're not sure how to start cooking healthier, here are 10 ways to make cooking healthy and making home-cooked meals a little easier. The first recommendation is to make a plan. For some people, meal planning means writing down a detailed menu and a shopping list on a Sunday to be good for all week. Whatever your process is, having a plan helps set you figure out what you're going to make and sets you up for success. And here's step 2 in the recommendations. Eat more fruits and vegetables. 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That means that more than 80% of us aren't eating enough produce. Fruits and vegetables are rich in inflammation-fighting antioxidants, vitamins, minerals, and fiber. It's recommended we eat 2 cups of fruit and 2.5 to 3 cups of vegetables every day. 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Baby carrots, apple slices, dried fruit, or vegetable soup are all great options. 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Choose whole grains. Pick whole grains over refined grains, at least 50% of the time. Whole grains like brown rice and bulgur have their bran intact and thus have more fiber, B vitamins, magnesium, zinc, and other required nutrients. Try quinoa, whole wheat pasta, oats, farro, and barley as side dishes, on top of salads and in soups. And number 4 tip says mix up your protein. Meat is a great

Recommendation number 5. 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Using spices like curry powder and herbs, basil, help flavor your food without adding salt. Plus, eating meals like Thai curries and Greek salads are not only good for you, they're delicious, and not that hard to make at home. And here's recommendation number 6. Keep the portions reasonable. Even healthy foods, when heaped onto your plate, can be too much of a good thing. We're not saying you need to measure out every bite you put in your mouth. That would get old really fast. But having an idea of healthy portions before you plate your meal can help you from eating more than you really intended. Tip number 7. Add healthy fats. Fat is not all that bad. Even though new research has dispelled the myth that low-fat diets are the healthiest, people still believe that fat is bad for you. Fat is very filling, so if you eat less of it, you may not be satisfied after your meals. It also helps you absorb nutrients, namely vitamins A, D, E, and K. And it tastes good. Choose unsaturated, for example, olive oil, avocados, nuts, over saturated fats, such as butter, and do that more often. Tip number 8. Limit added sugar and salt. Most of us eat more than the recommended amount of added sugars and sodium every day. Eating too much of either over time could put you at risk for health conditions like high blood pressure or heart disease. Aim for less than 6 teaspoons of added sugar per day if you're a woman, and less than 9 if you're a man. That includes white sugar, brown sugar, honey, and maple syrup. 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As for salt, it's recommended we eat no more than 2,300 milligrams of sodium per day. For some people, like those with heart disease or kidney disease, it's even less. 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Sodium is found mostly in processed foods. 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And in tip number 9, enjoy your treats. Sweet endings. Yes, you heard that right. Treat yourself. Just because you're eating healthier and cooking healthier doesn't mean you shouldn't enjoy what you eat, and that includes a dessert. Depriving yourself can backfire, because when foods become off-limits, it's much more desirable. Go ahead and eat chocolate after dinner or a cookie as a snack. Try not to eat desserts just because they're there. Think donuts in a break room. But rather because you really want it. Dark chocolate is good for you. But if you don't like it, there are plenty of other ways to satisfy your sweet tooth. Be mindful of portions here, because while treats are tasty, they won't be adding lots of nutrients to your diet. And finally, in tip number 10, be mindful and enjoy. Mindful eating can feel overwhelming if you're used to eating on the run. But being more mindful doesn't mean you need to sit down and savor every bite slowly. While sometimes that's ideal, mindful eating in real life may be just about making more conscious food decisions about what you're going to eat. For the most part, try to choose delicious foods and savor them. Enjoying what you eat is crucial to feeling satisfied and decreasing stress about your diet. I hope you found that article by Lisa Valente enlightening and encouraging in making the decisions of what you cook at home or while dining out. And now on to some easy-to-prepare lunchtime dishes for the late summer and early fall. Here from Ann Taylor Pittman in Cooking Light is one great way to win the week.
Spend a little time on the weekend prepping your lunch

0: practice. With healthy meals portioned out in portable containers, the hectic weekday mornings just got a lot easier. Simply grab a container and go. And I'm going to get to those recipes in just a minute. Each recipe makes 4 portions, taking you through the week if you allow for one day for leftovers or even dining out. Each meal is under 400 calories, the same as much less exciting PB&J sandwiches. And Taylor Pittman said they tested how well each lunch held up after 2, 3, and 4 days to ensure texture and flavor stayed in their prime. Frankly, that cut out some of our favorite food ingredients, like shrimp and cauliflower, which get a little funky come day 4. So we've taken out the guesswork so that you can enjoy each lunch as much on the last day as you did on the first. Here are some from Cooking Light, where they say add a little verve to your work week with our portable make-ahead lunches. They're packed with flavor and hold up beautifully for days. And first off is a coriander chicken and rice. This recipe is inspired by savory street cart chicken and rice, the fragrance of which will surely lure you over from a block away. This recipe features robust seasonings that will keep the food tasting just as good on day 3 as it did on day 1. It's best reheated, though it's also delicious at room temperature. So here we go with the coriander chicken and rice. Takes about 40 minutes to prepare. It serves 4, with a serving size of about a half a cup of chicken, 3/4 of a cup of rice, and 1 1/4 cup of green beans, and in addition, 2 tablespoons of yogurt sauce. And for those interested in the calorie count for this dish, it's around 410. And now down to the ingredients for the coriander chicken and rice. You'll need 2 tablespoons of olive oil divided, 1 cup of uncooked brown rice, 3/8 of a teaspoon of ground turmeric, 2 cups of unsalted chicken stock, 1 teaspoon of kosher salt divided, 1 pound of boneless, skinless chicken thighs cut into 3/4-inch pieces, 3/4 of a teaspoon of ground coriander, 1/2 a teaspoon of garlic powder, 1/8 of a teaspoon of cayenne pepper, 1 pound of fresh green beans trimmed, 1/2 a cup of plain 2% reduced fat Greek yogurt, 1 tablespoon of fresh lemon juice, 1 garlic clove grated, and some lemon wedges for serving. And now let's get down to making the coriander chicken and rice. It's a 4-step process. And in step 1, heat 2 teaspoons of oil in a medium saucepan over medium-high heat. Add the rice and the turmeric and sauté for about 1 minute. Add the stock and 3/8 of a teaspoon of salt and bring to a boil. Then cover, reduce the heat to low, and simmer until the rice is tender and the liquid is absorbed. That'll be about 40 minutes. And on to step 2. Toss together the chicken, coriander, garlic powder, cayenne pepper, and 3/8 of a teaspoon of salt. Heat 1 tablespoon of oil in a large skillet over medium-high heat, and cook the chicken, stirring occasionally until it's browned. And that'll be about 12 minutes. Then remove the chicken from the skillet, but don't wipe the skillet clean at this stage. And moving along to step 3. Add the remaining 1 teaspoon of oil to the skillet, add the beans, and cook, turning every 2 minutes until they're lightly charred. Then sprinkle with the remaining 1/4 teaspoon of salt. And finally to step 4 and serving. Combine the yogurt, lemon juice and garlic, and serve the sauce and lemon wedges with the chicken, rice and green beans. And for an appealing presentation of this dish, place the rice in the bottom right-hand corner, the chicken in the top corner, separated by the beans, and a small container of the sauce placed between the beans and the chicken. It'll look great, and taste even better. And if it's a salad you're looking for, you can't beat this one. It's a lemon dill salmon salad. Takes about 15 to 20 minutes to prepare. Using canned, boneless, skinless salmon is just as tasty and versatile as canned tuna, and it boasts more omega-3 fats. But you could certainly use tuna if you prefer it. And now here are the ingredients for the lemon dill salmon salad. You'd need 1/3 of a cup of chopped celery, 1/4 cup of chopped scallions, 1/4 cup of canola mayonnaise, 1 tablespoon of chopped fresh dill, 1 teaspoon of lemon zest, plus 1 tablespoon of fresh lemon juice, 1/2 teaspoon of black pepper, 1/4 teaspoon of kosher salt, and 2 6-ounce cans of sustainable boneless skinless salmon, drained and flaked. You'll also need 1/3 of a cup of chopped, unsalted roasted almonds, 4 green leaf lettuce leaves, 3 cups of seedless red grapes, 2 cups of 3 to 4-inch carrot sticks, and 2 6-inch whole wheat pitas, each cut into 8 wedges. And now here's the easy 2-step process of putting together the lemon dill salmon salad. In step 1, stir together the celery, scallions, mayonnaise, dill, lemon zest, and the lemon juice, together with pepper and salt, in a medium bowl. Now fold in the salmon and almonds, arrange 1 lettuce leaf in each of 4 containers, then divide the salmon salad mixture evenly over the lettuce. And in step 2, and to serve, divide the grapes, carrots, and pita wedges evenly amongst the containers. And there we have an easy-to-make, delicious lunch that serves 4 with a serving size of 1 lettuce leaf, 1/2 cup of salmon salad, 3/4 cup of grapes, 1/2 cup of carrots, and 4 pita wedges. And for those interested in the calorie count for this, it's around 404 calories per serving. I hope you'll enjoy making these easy-to-prepare make-ahead lunches that are both delicious and nutritious. I'll be back after this short break with some new ideas for easy-to-make late summer and early fall dinners, including one of my own favorites, and some more great tips from the culinary experts. This gateway broadcast of From the Kitchen will return after this short break. In an effort to resolve allegations that Uber and Lyft drivers have discriminated against passengers with service animals, the National Federation of the Blind entered into landmark settlement agreements with both rideshare companies. Terms of the agreements require Uber and Lyft to revise their policies and procedures to include additional training for employees and contractors and to terminate drivers who deny rides to individuals with service animals. The agreements also include requirements for data gathering so that NFB can assess Uber and Lyft's efforts to provide equal access to riders with service animals. The National Federation of the Blind conducts nationwide testing to ensure that riders with service animals are neither denied transportation nor treated disrespectfully by Lyft and Uber. To best assess whether Uber and Lyft are complying with their agreement terms, NFB needs to gather monthly data nationwide to help ensure that the legal obligations of Uber and Lyft are being met in accordance with the settlements. If you are an Uber or Lyft customer who has a service animal, and has or has not received satisfactory service, go to the National Federation for the Blind website, nfb.org, and complete the Uber and Lyft survey. Gatewave's broadcast of From the Kitchen continues. I'm Keith Dunford. But before we continue, a quick reminder that we'd love to hear from you. Call us with your opinions on our programming or suggestions about topics we should present. If you say it's okay, we might even put your voice on the air. You can always leave a message around the clock at 646-202-1049. Here's a question that's regularly asked when using cast iron cookware. What is the best way to season and care for cast iron, and how can it be washed without removing the seasoning? When you buy a new cast iron pan, the first thing you should do is to wash it in hot, soapy water. Then dry the pan thoroughly, first with a dishcloth and then in an oven heated to 300 degrees for several minutes. You must then dry the pan completely to prevent rusting. Then pour about a tablespoon of oil into the pan and rub it over the surface with a paper towel. Be careful not to use too much oil or the coating will be too thick. Place the pan in the 300 degree oven for about an hour, then remove it and let it cool completely. Wipe away the excess oil and your pan will be ready to use. And now let's get down to cooking some delicious, easy-to-cook meals for the late summer and early autumn. And here are a couple from Cooking Light. A chicken and vegetable kebab and a pan-seared herb shrimp. Both take about 45 minutes to prepare. So let's start with the chicken and vegetable kebabs. This recipe serves four, with a serving size of a half a cup of orzo, 3 ounces of chicken, 1 cup of vegetables, and a tablespoon of sauce, for a calorie count of around 510 calories per serving. Par cooking the potatoes for this recipe speeds up the grill time, and they also recommend picking small potatoes for even cooking. So here we go with the ingredients for the chicken and vegetable kebabs. You'll need 1 pound of boneless, skinless chicken breasts cut into 1-inch pieces, 3 tablespoons of fresh lime juice divided, 1 tablespoon of minced chipotle chilies in adobo sauce, plus 1/2 tablespoon of adobo sauce itself, then 1 teaspoon of kosher salt divided, 1/2 teaspoon of black pepper divided, 3 6-ounce sweet potatoes, 1 yellow bell pepper cut into 1.5-inch pieces, 2 tablespoons of olive oil divided, a bunch of scallions, 2 cups of cooked whole wheat orzo, and 1/4 cup of sour cream. So now let's put the chicken and vegetable kebabs together in 4 steps. Step 1. Toss the chicken with 1 tablespoon of lime juice, the chipotle chilies, the adobo sauce, 1/2 teaspoon of salt, and 1/4 teaspoon of pepper, and then let it stand for 10 minutes. Following that, thread the chicken onto 3 12-inch metal skewers. And here we go with step 2. Pierce the potatoes with a fork. Wrap them with damp paper towels and microwave on high until slightly tender. That should take 3 minutes. Now cut the potatoes into 1/2-inch rounds. Thread the sweet potatoes and the bell pepper alternately onto 2 12-inch metal skewers. And now to step 3. Whisk together 1 tablespoon of lime juice, 1 tablespoon of oil, 1/4 teaspoon of salt, and the remaining 1/4 teaspoon of pepper, and brush 1/2 of the dressing onto the vegetables. And now finally to step 4. Preheat a grill to high, that's 450 to 500 degrees. Place the chicken on oiled grates and grill uncovered until cooked through. That should be about 6 to 8 minutes. Now it's time to grill the vegetables, uncovered and brushing with 1/2 of the remaining dressing. They should be cooked until tender, and that would take 4 to 6 minutes. Brush the scallions with the remaining dressing and grill uncovered until they're a little charred. That'll be about 2 to 3 minutes. Now chop the scallions, toss with orzo, the remaining tablespoon of oil, the remaining 1/4 teaspoon of salt. Now combine the sour cream and the remaining 1 tablespoon of lime juice and serve with the skewers. For an appealing presentation when plated, place the skewers to the left-hand side of the plate, the orzo mixture to the right-hand side of the plate, and a small pot with the sour cream in the center of the orzo mixture. And there, in about 45 minutes, you have a delicious chicken and vegetable kebabs. And let's see if we can top that with the next one from Cooking Light, a pan-seared herb shrimp. Again, takes about 45 minutes to prepare. And it serves 4, with a serving size of 6 shrimp and 1.5 teaspoons of marinade. And the calories for this dish per serving are about 230. The size of meat portions is shrinking, leaving more room on the plate for hot, healthy seafood. Eat fish more often and make it pop with herbs and lemon-packed dressing. So here's what we need for the pan-seared herb shrimp. 3.5 tablespoons of olive oil, divided. 3/4 cup of fresh cilantro leaves. 3/4 cup of fresh parsley leaves. 1/2 cup of fresh basil leaves. 2 tablespoons of chopped green onions. 2 tablespoons of fresh orange juice. 2 tablespoons of fresh lemon juice. 1 teaspoon of Dijon mustard. 1/2 teaspoon of kosher salt. 1/4 teaspoon of freshly ground black pepper. 2 garlic cloves. And 24 jumbo shrimp. That's about 1.5 pounds peeled and divined. And here's the easy 2-step process of putting the pan-seared herb shrimp together. Step 1. Combine 2 tablespoons of olive oil in a food processor with the cilantro leaves, parsley leaves, basil leaves, the chopped green onions, fresh orange juice, fresh lemon juice, Dijon mustard, 1/2 teaspoon of kosher salt, 1/4 teaspoon of freshly ground pepper, and the 2 garlic cloves, and process in the food processor until it's smooth. Now set aside 2 tablespoons of the marinade. Place the remaining marinade in a bowl and add the shrimp, tossing to coat. Now marinate in the refrigerator for about 30 minutes, stirring occasionally. And on to step 2. Heat a large skillet over medium-high heat. Add the remaining 1.5 tablespoons of oil to the pan and swirl it to coat. Now remove the marinade from the refrigerator and remove the shrimp from the marinade. Add the shrimp to the pan and sauté for about 3 minutes or until thoroughly cooked. And finally, drizzle the remaining 2 tablespoons of marinade over the shrimp. And to plate the individual portions of this meal, place the shrimp on the salad of your choice, together with some rice, quinoa rice, broccoli rice, or cauliflower rice, all of which will make the dish look appetizing and delicious. I hope you'll be able to try one or both of these easy-to-make late summer and early fall dinners. And that concludes the easy-to-make dinner segment of today's program. But before we close this segment, here's another tip from the culinary experts. If you're a regular listener to From the Kitchen, you're aware that we use chicken in many of the recipes. Skinless, boneless chicken breasts are wonderfully versatile. That's why we feature them in many of our lunch and dinner recipes. Sauté as is, or cut into strips or cubes for quicker cooking bites. To get even more out of this cut, try these 3 techniques. Grind the chicken for patties. Cut the breasts into 1-inch cubes. Place them on a tray and freeze until they're reasonably cold and firm. Then, working in batches, fill a food processor bowl halfway with meat cubes and then pulse to finely grind the meat. Or you can slice chicken breasts to make a pocket. To do this, hold the breast half flat on a cutting board, and while holding firmly, Use a sharp, thin knife to slice a 3-inch horizontal slit into the thick side of the breast, without going all the way through to the opposite side. This then allows you to stuff the breasts with such as spinach, feta cheese, bacon, or any of your favorite additives. And if you want thin-cut breasts, pound them thin. And this way, you cut through the breast halves horizontally to create 2 equally thick pieces. Now place in a heavy-duty Ziploc top bag and pound lightly with a meat mallet or a skillet to the desired thinness. And there are 3 ways to prepare chicken breasts for a variety of recipes. And with that tip from the experts at Cooking Light, I'll be back in a few seconds with our final segment, Sweet Endings. You're listening to From the Kitchen on Gatewave, audio for independent living. And I'm back with the final segment of today's program, From the Kitchen. Desserts to tantalize the late summer taste buds. And why is it that desserts are the thing that top off any decent meal? And why do many of us crave that sweet ending? Here's an interesting article by Maria Timonina. And she says, "Do gooey molten lava cakes make your heart skip a beat? Are cupcakes topped with rainbow sprinklets your biggest vice? Despite what you may have heard, your profound love and appreciation for desserts can actually benefit your health. So why not have your cake and eat it too, literally? And here are some excellent reasons why. Desserts are packed with nutrients. There's a reason why your body craves certain delicious desserts. Some low-carb diets often overlook the fact that carbohydrates are an essential nutrient for the body. While desserts may not be the healthiest form of carbohydrates, the right indulgences can fuel your body and mind. Plus, sweets such as pumpkin pie or dark chocolate contain rich sources of whole foods that provide the necessary vitamins, fiber, and antioxidants to your diet. And of course, desserts make you happier too. Have you ever taken a bite of your favorite dessert and felt instantly transported to a higher level of happiness? That feeling is real. Foods that have a naturally high percentage of carbohydrates help the brain and body produce chemicals, such as serotonin, that contribute to overall emotional well-being. So indulging in your favorite dessert alters your mind and body in positive ways. Take full advantage of this scientific process by allowing yourself to enjoy your favorite sweet treat without that extra side of guilt. You really are doing something good for your body. And of course, desserts offer a convenient opportunity to incorporate more fruit into your diet. Fruit, as we all know by now, is an essential part of your daily intake of nutrients to keep you healthy, strong, and immune to certain diseases. Unfortunately, you may not be getting the necessary dose of these powerful food options. Adding raspberries and blueberries to a bowl of frozen Greek yogurt makes an already healthy dessert, rich in protein and healthy fats. And don't be afraid to get creative. From chocolate-covered strawberries to vanilla and mango smoothies, the options are all scrumptious and endless. And as a final comment, desserts can remedy the negative side effects of dieting. Ever wonder why they serve Jell-O or chocolate pudding to hospital patients? When patients lose their appetite due to illness, it's easier and more enjoyable to consume sugary, low-nutrient carbohydrates than any other type of food. So, to all the die-hard dessert fans out there, take heart that cherry pie may just be the best food choice you've made all day. Although it is still important to focus on consuming a well-balanced diet filled with whole grains, vegetables, and protein, desserts add a little more excitement to your meals. And besides making you happier, certain desserts can also sometimes make you healthier. So let's discover some of those delicious desserts. With apples in plentiful supply, here are a couple of recipes from Cooking Light, allrecipes.com. First up is an apple crisp, and they call it Apple Crisp 2. This recipe is by Diane Kester. And she says, a simple dessert that's great served with ice cream. The preparation time is about 30 minutes and cooking time 45 minutes, for a total of about an hour and 20 minutes. And here are the ingredients for the apple crisp too. 10 cups of all-purpose apples, peeled, cored, and sliced. A cup of white sugar. 1 tablespoon of all-purpose flour. A teaspoon of ground cinnamon. 1/2 cup of water. 1 cup of quick-cooking oats. 1 cup of all-purpose flour. 1 cup of packed brown sugar. 1/4 teaspoon of baking powder. 1/4 teaspoon of baking soda, and 1/2 cup of melted butter. And now to the 4-step process of preparing this delicious apple crisp too. Step 1, preheat the oven to 350 degrees. And in step 2, place the sliced apples in a 9x13-inch pan. Mix with white sugar, 1 tablespoon of flour, and the ground cinnamon. Mix them together, and then sprinkle it over the apples, and pour the water evenly over all of them. And now to step 3. Combine the oats, 1 cup of flour, the brown sugar, baking powder, baking soda, and the melted butter together, and crumble evenly over the apple mixture. And now to step 4 and baking. Bake the mixture at 350 degrees for about 45 minutes. Carefully remove the apple crisp from the oven, let it cool slightly, and serve with a dollop of ice cream on top. Or if you prefer a cooler version, let the apple crisp cool completely before putting the dollop of ice cream on top. Either way, it's going to be delicious. And here's another twist on the apple crisp. It's Brenda's Apple and Pomegranate Crisp by Brunola. And she says, this is a crisp using apples and pomegranate seeds for a great fall dessert. It takes about 15 minutes in preparation, 45 minutes to cook, and it'll be ready in about an hour and 15 minutes. And now to the ingredients for Brenda's Apple and Pomegranate Crisp. You'll need 4 medium apples, peeled, cored, and sliced, 1/2 pomegranate with the skin and light-colored membrane removed, 1/2 cup of brown sugar, 1 tablespoon of ground cinnamon, 1/2 teaspoon of ground nutmeg, 1/2 cup of rolled oats, 1/2 cup of all-purpose flour, 1/2 cup of white sugar, and 1/2 cup of unsalted butter melted. And now here's how Brenda's Apple and Pomegranate Crisp comes together. Step 1. Preheat the oven to 375 degrees. And then butter a 9x13-inch baking dish. And in Step 2, in a large bowl, toss together the apples, pomegranate seeds, brown sugar, cinnamon and the nutmeg, and spread it evenly into the prepared pan. And then in the same bowl, stir together the oats, flour, and sugar, and rub in the butter between your fingers until the mixture resembles coarse crumbs. Sprinkle that over the top of the fruit. And now finally to step 3. Bake the crisp for 45 minutes in the preheated oven, or until the apples are soft. Now carefully remove the baked crisp from the oven, and let it stand for about 10 minutes before serving. And you can serve warm or at room temperature with a dollop of ice cream. And there's another great late summer or early fall, easy-to-make, delicious dessert. And now here's one for those who cannot resist a creme brulee. Here's one from Cooking Light, allrecipes.com. It's Chef John's Pumpkin Creme Brulee. It's the recipe by Chef John, and he says this is a great seasonal twist on the restaurant classic. The texture is actually closer to a pudding than a classic creme brulee, and of course, the star of the dish is the crisp sugar top. This is a great anytime dessert, but particularly in the late summer and early fall. And since you can make them a day before and then finish the sugar torching before you serve, this is a terrific make-ahead dessert. This recipe serves 7, takes about 15 minutes in preparation and 35 minutes to cook, and it does need about 2 hours to be refrigerated before serving. Now let's get to the ingredients for Chef John's pumpkin creme brulee. You'll need 3 egg yolks, 1/2 cup of brown sugar, 1 cup of heavy cream, 1 cup of pumpkin puree, 1/2 teaspoon of ground allspice, 1/4 teaspoon of ground cinnamon, 1/4 teaspoon of ground nutmeg, 1 pinch of salt, and 1/2 cup of white sugar. And now for the directions on preparing Chef John's pumpkin creme brulee. Step 1. Preheat the oven to 325 degrees. And on to step 2. Whisk the egg yolks and brown sugar together in a large bowl. Stir in the heavy cream, pumpkin puree, the allspice, cinnamon, nutmeg, and salt. And then in step 3, divide the pumpkin mixture between 7 5-inch ramekins and fill them about 1/2 inch from the top. Now in step 4, place the ramekins in a baking dish and fill the baking dish with hot water to reach halfway up the sides of the ramekins. And here we go with step 5. Bake in the preheated oven until they're just set. That should take about 30 to 35 minutes. Then carefully remove the ramekins from the oven, let them cool slightly, and then refrigerate for at least 2 hours, until they're completely cooled. And now onto the final preparation and serving. Sprinkle about 1 tablespoon of sugar onto each creme brulee, and then melt the sugar with a chef's torch until it's crisp and dark brown. That'll take only about 1 to 2 minutes. Then allow each ramekin to cool completely before serving. And as I said earlier, this is a great make-ahead recipe because all you have to do is then go to step 6, sprinkle the tablespoon of sugar, and finish off with the chef's torch before serving. I'm sure your family and friends will really appreciate this one. And there with those 3 great recipes for late summer and early fall delicious desserts. That brings us to the end of today's program from the kitchen. I hope at some point you'll enjoy each and every one of the suggestions we brought to you today, and that you'll try at least one of them when you get the opportunity. Thanks for spending another hour with me today. You've been listening to another edition of From the Kitchen, brought to you by Gatewave from New York City. For all our contributors, I'm home cook and presenter Keith Dunford. Please join me again next time for more great ideas and recipes. And in the meantime, from my kitchen to yours, happy cooking. And now for most of you, People Magazine is coming up next here on Gatewave. Louis Braille was blinded at the age of 3, and while a student at the National Institute for Blind Children in Paris, invented the Braille alphabet. World Braille Day is celebrated every year on January the 4th, Louis Braille's birthday, the French-born inventor of the Braille alphabet. Before Louis Braille introduced his revolutionary alphabet in 1834, blind individuals had no opportunity to gain literacy and independence. Louis Braille's invention created the basis for inclusiveness in society for blind or visually impaired persons. National and international recognition, together with legislation, has enabled Braille to make a significant contribution in the effort for inclusiveness. For those not trained in Braille, new technology is now available to provide online accessibility for information gathering and sharing amongst the blind or visually impaired. Commercial, institutional, and governmental organizations around the world now have accessible online apps. These advances in technology have helped to create opportunities in society for those with vision impairments and help the effort of inclusiveness where Braille left off. This is Chris Radio, a service of the Chicago Lighthouse.
1: Chris Domine is a husband and a father. 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Chris is even an Iron Man. But 10 years ago, Chris was facing a very different story because his kidneys were failing.
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5: Welcome to Bloomberg Business Week, recorded in New York City. I'm Warren Wexler, continuing with the December 2024 issue and its special section, Rules for Flying Now. We begin with Embrace the Solus Airport Hotel, reported by Patrick Clark. I was eating a Cobb salad at a Courtyard by Marriott a few miles south of Denver International Airport, trying to penetrate one of the great mysteries of modern life. The parking lot was full. The lobby was empty. The street outside was also empty, except for the shuttle vans that appeared twice hourly, then shuttered off into the distance. Transportation hubs have always supported lodging businesses that seem to reflect back the character of their travelers. Other centuries had bawdy roadhouses and wharfside taverns and cosmopolitan train station hotels. What did it mean that we have this? The use case for the airport hotel sounds like a riddle. People go there because they want to not be there, says Jan Freitag, director of hospitality analytics at CoStar Group. It's the ultimate liminal space, subject to the same unspoken airport rules that lead people to nonchalantly spend $19 for a soggy turkey sandwich or a breakfast cabernet at the terminal wine bar. If you check into an airport hotel late at night and leave early the next day, are you really even there? And yet, there you are, with nowhere to go but the waffle bar. Might as well have that second helping. Recent years have brought elevated expressions of the airport hotel. The retro TWA Hotel opened in 2019 in a defunct terminal building at New York's John F. Kennedy International Airport with a cocktail bar fashioned out of an old propeller plane and other trappings from the golden age of travel. New hotels from California to Tennessee promise runway views and better restaurants. We want to create an oasis of calmness, says Casper Van Eldick-Thiemi, who runs the Grand Hyatt at San Francisco International, which also opened in 2019. But older hotels that are less terminal chic and more terminal prove it doesn't take seasonable cuisine to soothe an air traveler's frazzled nerves. You can get to the airport Marriott in Newark, New Jersey, by walking out of the baggage claim and hopping a quick shuttle, or, as I did, by circling the airport road for 20 minutes in search of the correct off-ramp. Its best amenity? General Manager Bonnie Caravaglia takes me to an upper floor and taps on a window. Triple pain. Put another way, says Gary Leff, who runs the travel website View from the Wing, nobody loves the Hilton at Chicago O'Hare, but it's there. The concept of the airport hotel dates to at least 1931, when Henry Ford conceived of the Dearborn Inn to provide room and board to passengers arriving at his Michigan airport. But only in recent decades have real estate people discovered the appeal of a sector that CoStar says could generate almost $13 billion in room revenue this year. True, air travel makes people grumpy, but they're a captive audience, and once they survive the terminal, hotel goers arrive with lower expectations. If you run them lean and mean with limited food and beverage and very little staff, these hotels crank out cash, Freitag says. I'd flown to Denver because I'd heard it epitomizes airport lodging in its purest form. The city is close enough to the middle of the country that airport hotel managers scan weather reports from Atlanta to Chicago to anticipate when they'll get a surge of last-minute bookings. The airport lies at the far reaches of the city limits, where the availability of building sites meant developers could cluster properties in tight perimeters instead of scattering them around a series of highway off-ramps. In the hotels closest to the airport, the default design aesthetic takes cues from the tarmac. The Westin at the actual terminal has a lobby with a domed ceiling that evokes a fuselage and a glass facade that resembles a flying W. One light rail stop away, a Hyatt Place has a paper airplane motif, along with a series of portraits, including a guy who looks like he's just been bumped from a flight, glancing down at his phone in dismay. By the time I get to the courtyard, lobbies have become a blur of driftwood art and statement armchairs. I take a half-mile walk and count a dozen hotels, including a Fairfield Inn, then three Hilton properties priced within a few dollars of one another, an Embassy Suites next to a combo Homewood Suites True with a shared lobby and a patient desk worker answering phone calls from guests who aren't sure which hotel they're staying at. Would it matter? A few miles south, another cluster of hotels offer many of the same brand names. The Hilton Garden Inn, Denver Airport, has a Mexican restaurant and a fire pit. There's a client relationship manager from Orlando smoking a cigar watching the first season of Lost on his tablet without headphones. Soon he's joined by another fleeting guest, a San Francisco-based investor who once wrote a book about how marketers appeal to our vices. He stays at the hotel because the restaurant and fire pit are enough to set it apart from the local competition. He doesn't need much. He'll be packing up soon. Even those who are used to treating themselves see value in simple lodging. My suggestion is to get out of bed 15 minutes early and don't rush, says the semi-retired owner of the Connecticut landscaping business, who flies first class but seeks out affordable airport hotels such as Denver's Aloft, where my room is less than $120. Maybe this corner of the hotel universe doesn't reflect a failure of good taste as much as a triumph of self-sufficiency. After a day of doing battle at the terminal, all you really need is a bed and a bath and perhaps some baseline creature comforts. The first thing we do is offer guests water, says Jeff Metrovic, who runs an Embassy Suites in Irvine, California, near John Wayne Airport. In October, as Hurricane Milton headed for Florida, bookings at the Cambria in Denver roughly tripled over the course of a day. In these kinds of situations, last-minute guests are usually riled up from dealing with the airlines and endless uncertainty. Some feel a rush of relief when they finally check in, knowing a hard day of travel has come to an end. Some cope with distress in other ways. Either they're really happy, says General Manager Trevor Bain, or really intoxicated. Next up, offset your carbon emissions guilt, reported by Ben Elgin. Between fuel combustion and aircraft contrails, aviation accounts for about 5% of human-caused warming. For travelers who want to reduce the environmental impact of their flights, a number of airlines offer sustainability programs. Historically, these have relied on carbon offsets, which are relatively inexpensive for consumers, as little as $10 per flight, but have been shown to deliver fewer climate benefits than advertised. Today, a few carriers, including Air France KLM, Alaska Airlines, and United, are offering passengers the option to support the development and use of sustainable aviation fuel, which costs about 3 times more than conventional jet fuel. SAF is made from things like animal tallow and used cooking oil. Over their life cycle, these result in fewer heat-trapping emissions than petroleum fuels. SAF, however, isn't cheap. Avoiding a ton of CO2 emissions by using SAF instead of standard fuel can cost $500 or more, which is at least 25 times more expensive than most carbon offsets. Customers purchasing a ticket on Alaska Airlines, which started using small quantities of SAF in 2011, are offered the option to support carbon reductions by funding enough SAF to eliminate from 5 to 20% of their share of a flight's emissions. The one-way fare on a recent Alaska flight from San Francisco to Newark was $188. The SAF options added an extra $20 to $80. At KLM, which had 74,000 passengers participate in its SAF program last year, a recent $270 fare from Amsterdam to Barcelona offered passengers the choice to pay an extra $26 to $86 to negate some or all of their emissions with SAF. Some of these programs are a bit too expensive to have much impact. United, which acquired about 7 million gallons of SAF last year, less than 0.2% of its total aviation fuel usage, offers customers the option of contributing $1 to $7 to a fund that supports SAF. The airline has raised about $700,000 from 200,000 passengers since the fund's introduction in 2023. United says it's invested most of this money into SAF startups, with the airline and its partners retaining the equity. All of the airlines say the customer funds will eventually be used to purchase additional SAF beyond the small totals they use today. For passengers willing to take airlines at their word, it makes sense to consider these programs, particularly the costlier ones, to mitigate a small portion of their flight's environmental impact. Of course, the best way to avoid emissions is not to fly at all. Some assorted tips, one of which is deploy that Starbucks app. There's nothing worse than leaving yourself just enough time to buy a macchiato before your flight, only to discover a line of cranky, under-caffeinated travelers. Download the Starbucks app ahead of time and order before you get to security so you can grab your customized coffee en route to the gate. You're listening to Bloomberg Business Week, produced by Gatewave in New York City. We continue with Never Underestimate a Flight Attendant, reported by Charlie Locke. Part bartender, part nurse, part security guard, it's not easy to be a flight attendant. We talked to three recently retired airline veterans about their biggest pet peeves and best stories to help put their 147 years of combined wisdom in your hands. First, be an active listener. When you're watching a movie and you see me coming down the aisle with a 300-pound cart, take your headphones out before I get there and let me ask you what you'd like. Tell me how you want your coffee. Don't make me ask you six questions about whether you like it with cream and sugar or how much of each. Pat Sullivan worked 41 years as a flight attendant for Pan Am and Delta Airlines. Once a couple asked her which bathroom was largest for their mile-high club plans. Next, don't treat flight staff as your therapist. If you're having a bad day, remember, I didn't choose your seat for you or make the seats small and close together or cater the flight. All the things you want to complain about, your experiences in the airport or traffic or a fight with your spouse, are not my fault. Don't make yourself miserable over an issue that the flight attendants can't control. That's the view of Jenny Zeslicki, who worked 52 years as a flight attendant for American Airlines Group. She misses the days when flying meant carving a roast in the aisle and placing fresh flowers on the credenza in first class. Next, just because drinks are free doesn't mean you should drink to excess. Sometimes you'll get a jerk in business class who just wants to keep on drinking, and that's not good. He'll say, "I need another drink right now." I just go into the galley, put my finger in the vodka, and put it around the edge of the glass, then fill the glass up with ice and tonic. He tastes the vodka, and after a couple of sips, fall right asleep. Kay Sims worked for Eastern Airlines and American for 54 years, including 34 years as a flight attendant. She'll never forget the day a passenger died in the air. Next, think twice before paying for Clear, reported by Brody Ford. On a recent afternoon in Miami International Airport, a man bellowed to a crowd waiting for security, "You can skip this whole line. First 2 weeks, free." His pitch was for Clear, the now ubiquitous $199 per year subscription service that, with its glowing biometric identity machines, lets travelers cut security lines. Its customers are those road warriors or jet setters, or basically anyone who's happy to pay to bypass the plebs. Of course, Clear doesn't allow you to actually skip security. It just gets you to the x-rays and pat-downs more quickly by letting you scan your fingerprints and irises to verify your identity instead of handing your ID to a TSA officer. Expediting that narrow slice of the travel headache has built Clear Secure an incredibly profitable business. With its stock up 38% this year, the New York-based company is now worth more than airlines such as JetBlue Airways or Frontier Group Holdings. It boasts over $700 million in annual revenue and a growth rate more akin to a software company than a travel service. But its growth and dominance are now in question. The U.S. Transportation Security Administration, the federal government entity that oversees Clear, has enacted stricter rules on it after a series of high-profile security lapses. As a result, the experience has gotten worse for many customers, some of whom have taken to social media to gripe about how Clear often ends up being slower than TSA PreCheck, the agency's cheaper and less flashy service. Now the TSA is rolling out its own

position can last, Bloomberg Businessweek interviewed Clear's financial, email, and pitch documents from 30 different airports obtained through public record requests and interviewed a dozen current or former employees, most of whom spoke anonymously for fear of professional repercussions. They suggest a company grappling with threats to its core business that could potentially put it on a path to irrelevance. The company says it's doing just fine, pointing to millions of active members and a pipeline of product upgrades. People want better experiences. They love traveling, and they're depending on us for that innovation, says Chief Executive Officer Karen Seidman-Becker. The first iteration of Clear emerged in response to the post-September 11th air traffic slog. Congress had authorized the newly created TSA to delegate ID checks of some low-risk travelers to private companies. Verified Identity Pass, the predecessor to today's Clear, was the only taker that became widely operational. We need a fair, sensible way not to treat everyone the same when it comes to terrorism protection, wrote co-founder Stephen Brill, the same entrepreneur who created true crime television channel Court TV on the company's website in 2007 when the service could be found in 12 airports. Trouble soon began when an encrypted laptop filled with 33,000 members' information was stolen from an airport office, causing a public relations firestorm and a temporary suspension by the TSA. In 2009, when the service abruptly shuttered and the company's carcass was put up for sale, users feared their fingerprint and eyeball scans could end up in the hands of an unscrupulous acquirer. The team that bought it out of bankruptcy hailed not from the world of reality television, but from that of hedge funds and private equity. Seidman-Becker and Ken Cornick reopened the company in 2010 with plans to expand nationwide and into new industries. If you wanted to be a cynic, you would say two Wall Streeters bought a bankrupt company, says Seidman-Becker. I would say two innovators who are passionate about turning products into platforms. She and Cornick predicted that biometrics would creep into every facet of a modern life, and in the years since, they've transformed a $6 million distressed asset into a $5 billion publicly traded company. Through the 2010s, Clear expanded to new airports by offering local authorities revenue-sharing agreements, cash bonuses, and promises of local economic benefits. It had to rebuild credibility, but the spiel sounded pretty good to airports. We'll help speed up security and cut you in on the profits. Pitching itself to Los Angeles in 2016, Clear said that its qualified anti-terrorism technology would delight customers and that the airport could earn millions of dollars. Last year, Clear made about $42 million from its LAX business and shared 12.5% of that with one of the nation's busiest airports. It's negotiated a unique agreement with each of the 58 airports it's now in. Smaller cities don't usually get as good a deal. Sacramento's airport received only about 6% of revenue last year, netting $273,000. Others get paid a fee each time a traveler uses the service. Las Vegas, for instance, makes $1.50 for each unique verification. Oakland, California gets 50 cents.
By the time Clear went public in 2021, Delta Airlines and United Airlines Holdings had each invested in the company.

0: and Clear leaned on those relationships to get into more airports. While negotiating contract terms last year, Pittsburgh airport executives received a nudge from a United sales manager, hoping to see Clear come to PIT soon. Several corporate travel managers are asking why Pitt doesn't offer this benefit, read one email. A few weeks later, a Pittsburgh official asked Clear to break down its math on the $1.8 million in annual local impact it expected from opening. "We don't get into specifics on that," one staffer responded in an email. The product is less common in terminals controlled by United's and Delta's rival American Airlines Group. "We simply don't have a partnership with Clear and have chosen to offer other solutions to our customers in recent years," a spokesperson for American Airlines says. Once operational, Clear uses its perch next to clogged security lines to lure customers, which has been a point of public confusion. Airports received complaints from travelers who didn't realize Clear was a private business. "Only after I was done giving them all of my information and letting them perform scans and fingerprinting did they mention that there would be a charge for this service," griped one traveler who emailed Sacramento officials in June 2023. "I really don't understand how these guys get permission to sell their service at the security gate or why they were allowed to misrepresent themselves as part of a TSA team." Clear says its ambassadors are upfront with customers. The TSA, which doesn't receive a share of Clear's revenue, has had a strained relationship with the company. The agency's call centers get inundated with complaints about being cut in line by Clear customers, and a series of security failures has only stoked tensions. This gateway broadcast of Bloomberg Business Week will continue with more of Think Twice Before Paying for Clear after this short break.
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0: Welcome back to this gateway broadcast of Bloomberg Business Week from the December 2024 issue. I'm Warren Wexler. Before we continue, I invite you to check out our world, Gateway's look at issues, news, and advice about vision loss. It's on Gatewave every Wednesday at 11 a.m., 5 p.m., 11 p.m., and 5 the next morning. Times will vary on Gatewave affiliates. Continuing with Think Twice Before Paying for Clear. Last year, someone who wasn't a Clear member showed a boarding pass found in the trash and got verified by the company. In 2022, Clear let through a passenger who was traveling under a false name, who also happened to be carrying ammunition. We had concerns about their biometric technology and how it was implemented, says Neil Latta, a TSA official who has oversight of Clear and other identity verification programs. Clear has attributed these incidents to human error, which it says today wouldn't be possible. Airports get agitated, too. Last spring, San Francisco International Airport wrote a letter to the company saying it was very concerned with the negative impact Clear's history of noncompliance was having on the airport's reputation, citing a handful of security incidents that had happened in the preceding months. Oakland decided not to bring Clear into additional terminals because of regulatory uncertainty. The TSA now mandates more Clear passengers show ID in addition to a boarding pass and a biometric scan, which undermines a key premise of the service. It also told airports to stop letting so many Clear customers cut the line at once and not to give them their own queuing line. While the customer experience in 2023 did not meet our standards, it is improving every day, Seidman Becker says. Clear says it has streamlined its processes, including fewer random ID checks, and is rolling out more efficient face recognition machines. Find me a company that sometimes doesn't have moments with their regulator, Seidman Becker says of the TSA troubles. A TSA spokesperson says Clear has been responsive in addressing vulnerabilities through such steps as instituting a more secure enrollment process and sending member identities to the agency. All these changes appear to be hurting enthusiasm for the service. At some large airports, such as Seattle, Dallas-Fort Worth, and Los Angeles, total verifications are down this year compared with 2023, according to data through August. While Clear is continuing to add members, especially with company partnerships such as with American Express, retention, average annual use per customer, and pace of member growth are sliding. Some airports declined to release usage data at the request of Clear. The company does not want their competitors and potential investors to know how many scans they perform monthly at individual airports, a public records coordinator for the Long Beach, California airport wrote to Business Week. Clear co-founder Cornick says a decrease in average usage can be attributed to more casual customers who fly less each year. Clear's employees describe a persistent anxiety that the highly profitable airport service will eventually be diminished by competition or regulatory squabbles. Its core subscription service remains the source of substantially all of its revenue, according to company filings. Clear has been trying to diversify since its early days, recasting itself as a way to improve office building entry, Home Depot hardware rentals, and doctor's appointment check-ins. So far, it has little revenue to show for these efforts. The company has admission technology outside venues such as San Francisco's Oracle Park and New York's Madison Square Garden, for example, but only because Clear pays to be there. Executives have touted a recently inked deal that lets Clear make money from getting travelers to sign up for TSA PreCheck if they want to avoid taking their shoes off for security screenings. While presented as a new growth spigot, documents suggest the financial upside from this business is limited. During the busy summer travel season, Clear only made about $30,000 each month from the service at major airports in cities like Chicago. Seidman Becker sees more opportunities to expand throughout the travel process, such as at bag drop-off. Over the past year, the TSA has rolled out its own prototype facial recognition-based verification service at some of the most important U.S. airports. Unlike Clear, it won't require flyers to use their boarding pass. All that will be required is TSA PreCheck, which costs less than a tenth of an annual Clear membership. Delta recently cut its holdings in Clear, and United stopped disclosing any ownership while both airlines partnered with the TSA for its new competing service, which is set to expand to an additional 7 major airports in 2025. Delta said after the stock sale it looked forward to continued partnership with Clear. Seidman Becker says she isn't concerned about the TSA's facial recognition service, likening it to the moment the agency introduced PreCheck in 2011. Our investors called us because it was 1 year after we raised capital, and they were like, is this it? It wasn't, but airports now seem open to a government-run Clear alternative. On a recent morning at LaGuardia Airport in Queens, New York, some flyers were seeing the TSA's new touchless security option for the first time. Airport personnel had a word of advice for travelers debating whether to use it or get in line for Clear. There's no point in going for Clear. It's going to take longer. That article was reported with Mary Schlangenstein. Next up, stop worrying if your plane is unsafe. This reported by Charlie Locke. A door may have blown off a Boeing 737 MAX earlier this year, but in terms of annual risk, it makes no more sense to be afraid to fly than to be afraid to go into the supermarket because the ceiling might collapse. That's the view of Arnold Bennett, who studies mathematical modeling of health and safety at the MIT Sloan School of Management. When the risk of something gets incredibly close to zero, maybe we're better off not worrying about it, he says. Air travel has become much, much safer. In a recent paper, Barnett found the risk of dying on a commercial flight has dropped since the 1970s from 1 in 350,000 boardings to 1 in 13.7 million. The events we fear have become extraordinarily rare, says Barnett, who says visible airport security measures, along with freak accidents, may remind travelers of the inherent risk. Even the mishaps that make the news don't usually result in fatalities. Of course, these events are unnerving, but generally, as soon as they happen, the pilots know what to do and bring the plane back safely, says Barnett, who flew on 2 737 MAX jets this summer. The bottom line? It doesn't matter which airline or model you fly. We hear about these near misses, and the reason why they're near misses is that the safety measures we have in place prevent a problem from becoming disastrous. Save your energy for really scary stuff, like becoming gate lice. Another few points. No socks, no service. This should go without saying, but there's no reason ever to take off your socks on a plane, especially since many flights offer you complimentary ones to wear in the cabin. And if basic hygiene isn't enough reason to keep those toes covered, there's always the threat of another passenger taking a picture and posting it online. 14. Don't get out of the points game, says the points guy. Brian Kelly, also known as the points guy, built a small empire out of working the system. So I shouldn't be surprised he's also an expert at gaming restaurant reservations. We were originally scheduled to meet at a quaint but tired eatery in Manhattan's West Village, but Kelly snagged a last-minute spot at the much trendier Torrisi in Soho, thanks to the alerts he'd set up on his phone. It's all a sport for him, he admits, one that's somewhat of an addiction. When the former Morgan Stanley recruiter started the Points Guy blog in 2010, his audience was the equivalent of extreme couponers, but for hotels and flights instead of bulk groceries. Points people, competitive, slightly nerdy, obsessive about getting the best deals and eternally online, soon began flocking to the site, which made money through affiliate marketing. Next came an app and a points valuation calculator. In more than a decade at it, Kelly has grown his hobby into a website, online community, and consulting business. I started with a $10 domain and a WordPress blog, so to be what it is now and to still be profitable and growing is incredible, he says. The typical points person today is what finance professionals dub a Henry, high earner, not rich yet, Kelly explains, pointing to the 30-somethings next to us, indulging in lavish meals on a Tuesday at noon. It's people who are working in good jobs and want to travel, but just don't have $10,000 to spend on flights, he says. But air travel and points these days aren't just optimizing for that first-class upgrade or bonus resort getaway. Travelers are dealing with melting down airline technology, think Delta, summer 2024, and crumbling planes. They're having to contend with travel companies that are pinching them after they spent years accumulating loyalty points. So much so that in September, the U.S. Department of Transportation began probing the four largest U.S. carriers' points programs on the devaluation of earned rewards, hidden or dynamic pricing, extra fees, and reduced competition and choice. All of this chaos and confusion, it's not great for travelers, of course, but it is for Kelly, who published his first book, How to Win at Travel, in February. There, he'll set out to prove he's more than just a points evangelist, recasting himself as a consumer advocate helping travelers fight back against an establishment designed to take advantage of them. He's also taking on Airbnb with a curated vacation rentals platform as part of a collaboration with former Points Guy exec John Sutton. The venture, called Journey, will feature home rentals and boutique hotels that users can book with points accumulated through its own loyalty program. Journey also plans a credit card for frequent flyers. You're listening to Bloomberg Business Week on Gateway, audio for independent living. Although the 41-year-old describes himself as an Instagram boy, he recognizes the importance of meeting consumers where they're at. And right now, that's TikTok. The Points Guy account, which has about 750,000 followers, is filled with videos of Kelly going on tours of new airport lounges, giving tips like using AirTags to locate bags, or discussing how potential credit card legislation would affect consumers. Between his social media monologues and 6'7" stature, he's something of an airport celeb, he says, joking that every time he needs a confidence boost, he just walks into an American Express lounge. When Kelly sold his company in 2012 to consumer finance firm Bankrate, which later sold it to Red Ventures, he agreed to stay on. He also engineered the ultimate points hack, slipping into his contract that his expenses could still be charged on his personal credit card so he could get the points. The deal attorneys at the time were like, "Really? That's so dumb." "Of course you can. They don't care about that," he says. Well, fast forward, we're spending a lot of money these days. "I don't put it all on my credit card anymore, but I've sort of found my, like, forever points." A large portion of those are accumulated on his Amex Business Gold, 4 points per dollar spent on internet ads, and the Chase Inc. Business Preferred, 3 times on the first $150,000 spent in categories like shipping and advertising. For personal expenses, he has an Amex Gold, 4 times on food expenses, and a Chase Sapphire Reserve, 3 times on dining and travel, including parking expenses. In total, Kelly has 28 cards, many of which help power travels with his 2-year-old son, who's already been to 16 countries. The latest adventure was a safari in Africa. While he doesn't recommend anyone commit to that much plastic, he says his goal for consumers is never earn 1 point per dollar. A card should give at least 2 or more points per dollar spent. As we wrap up our chicken a la Griglia, Kelly asks me the question I've been dreading. Are you into points? My confession, not really. To be honest, I feel intimidated by the whole thing and don't have enough time to devote to it. He says this is a common misconception, that you have to be fully invested for it to pay off. So he recommends 2 credit cards to start with, the Amex Gold and the Bilt card, which gives you points on not only travel and dining, but also rent payments. I tell the point guy, he's got a point. Next, plan for chaos like an airline. This by Supriya Singh. The grim environmental effects of flying were weighing on Miho Moriya. "I love to travel, but also felt guilty about using flights that produce CO2, says the 40-year-old accountant based in Japan. So when her employer, Japanese trading house Sumitomo Mitsui Financial Group, held its annual entrepreneurship competition in 2019, she pitched an idea that could make a tiny dent: a clothing rental service for travelers. Instead of flyers hauling luggage, the weight adding to a plane's carbon emissions, they could borrow clothes on the ground. The idea became anywhere, anywhere, part of a venture between Sumitomo and Japan Airlines. Travelers arriving in Japan can now rent clothing for as little as $31 for up to 2 weeks, delivered to their hotel. The online service, more for the utilitarian-minded than the fashionista, rents sets, including perhaps 3 pairs of pants, 3 tops, and a couple of jackets, all second-hand or sourced from overstock to keep with the eco-friendly vibe. It offers 7 size options for adults and 9 for children, with sweaters and jeans for winter and shorts and T-shirts for summer. The service is currently available only in Japan, which happens to be enjoying a tourism boom. but traveling entirely suitcase-free is still just an aspiration. Shoes, underwear, PJs, and toiletries aren't yet part of the pitch. Maria, who left her job in accounting to help operate Anywhere, Anywhere, as its project leader, says going green feels good, but traveling without carrying luggage is even better. My ultimate dream, she says, is making it possible to travel anywhere in the world hands-free. Next up, Here's What Counts in a Crisis, by Drake Bennett and Mary Schlangenstein. Around 12:30 a.m. on July 19th, Jessica Tyler was awakened by a call from work, not unusual for the head of American Airlines Group's Integrated Operations Center. The range of problems the IOC has to deal with is dizzying. Winter storms and summer hurricanes, mechanical failures, and the occasional volcanic ash cloud. Every decision it makes has to take into account a lengthy list of factors, including the maintenance and replacement schedules for the myriad parts in every plane in the fleet, as well as the collectively bargained time limits on the people who staff these planes. It's managed chaos, Tyler says. What was happening that night would soon be known as the CrowdStrike outage, caused by faulty code in cybersecurity software that would temporarily disable some 8.5 million computers at companies, governments, hospitals, and other organizations worldwide. For America, it meant computer systems the airline relied on to manage flights from start to finish had simply stopped working. At the moment its systems went down, American had roughly 200 planes in the air, late-night arrivals, and international overnight flights. Later that morning, thousands more were scheduled to take off. Airlines try their best, but your flight is one of thousands they operate every day. You can plan better by being aware of the sort of things operations specialists like Tyler worry about. There's nothing you can do to anticipate a CrowdStrike-type event. But before a trip, research what happens along your route, like if Air Force One will be touching down at your connecting airport, if the inter-terminal light rail system is undergoing maintenance, or if there's a Taylor Swift concert in town. Potential complications such as these, says Tyler, all factor into an airline's decision matrix. That means they all increase the odds that something goes awry. Here are some short takes. First, give the Wi-Fi a try. Spotty, expensive Wi-Fi is a familiar part of modern air travel. But things are getting better, says Seth Miller, an aviation industry analyst at PaxX. Early providers such as Gogo were limited by their practice of connecting through ground station. Viasat, Intelsat, and Hughes Network Systems use geosynchronous satellites perched 23,000 miles overhead, allowing for connections that are speedy but not ideal for interactive applications. SpaceX's Starlink Low Earth Orbit LEO satellites are changing the game because they let passengers do things like scroll TikTok online. United plans to offer free Starlink Wi-Fi in early 2025. Hawaiian Airlines is already offering the service on its Airbus jets. With rival OneWeb's LEO constellation also entering the fray, expect other airlines to follow. LEO is the new sexy, Miller says. Don't wait for air taxis. The German aviation startup Volocopter GmbH made an exciting announcement in June. Air taxis, each carrying one pilot and one passenger, would fly between five vertiports around Paris during the Summer Olympics. It would be the world's first commercial deployment of electric vertical takeoff and landing EVTOL craft. The service never happened, and Volocopter said it was facing potential insolvency. Two things are keeping the technology grounded: batteries that offer barely a half hour of flight time per charge, and passenger capacity limited by the need for human pilots. This should leave people rightly skeptical about the bold claims coming from the industry. Meanwhile, California EVTOL maker Joby Aviation says it'll offer passenger service at the 2028 Summer Olympics in Los Angeles. Take a robo-taxi to long-term parking. While autonomous vehicles slowly solve the challenge of operating on city streets, they face a less complicated task in the limited confines of airports. This year, New York's John F. Kennedy International Airport began deploying autonomous cube-shaped minibuses that ferry as many as 8 passengers at a time between their cars and an AirTrain stop. Haneda Airport in Tokyo is introducing a self-driving bus service, and Hartsfield-Jackson International Airport in Atlanta has a $20 million pilot program to deploy self-driving pods that will whisk travelers around the airport starting in 2026. Airports are a good testbed, says Akhil Fanzoni, a professor of transportation analysis at Edinburgh Napier University. Thank you for listening to this week's Bloomberg Business Week, recorded in New York City. I'm volunteer reader Warren Wexler. We hope you'll join us again next Friday. For most of you, Vanity Fair is coming up next here on Gateway.
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2: From the Bureau of Economic Geology, this is EarthDate. Penguins have been around a long, long time. They first evolved more than 60 million years ago, when the asteroid that wiped out the dinosaurs opened a niche for them. Fossils suggest they were already flightless, but they took to the sea, where they became perfectly adapted. Their feathers are coated in oil, their body is insulated in fat. Their wings are shaped like flippers, making some penguins twice as fast as the fastest human swimmer. Their bowling pin shape doesn't look athletic, but in the water, they're a tuxedoed torpedo. That signature black and white coloring hides them from predators and prey. From above, they blend into the ocean darkness. From below, they look like the white sky. Though some early penguins stood as tall as a human, they've diversified into 17 different species, from the largest 80-pound emperor to the tiny fairy penguin. Some species spend 75% of their time at sea, enough to grow barnacles on their feathers. Others can dive to 1,500 feet in search of food and hold their breath for half an hour. Each year, around April 25th, the Adelie penguins of Antarctica begin a long migration from their summer breeding grounds to their winter feeding grounds. A few weeks later, their larger Antarctic cousins follow suit. So, scientists have designated April 25th as World Penguin Day, a good time to celebrate this weird and wonderful swimming bird. I'm Scott Tinker.
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9: 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Chromebooks are not in that much demand, and we review the HP Pavilion Plus. Let's start with Google's new repair mode that protects your data. Samsung Galaxy smartphones get a repair mode to protect personal data in PC Magazine by Matthew Humphreys on August 1st. All of your data and accounts become inaccessible even if you are forced to unlock your phone. Samsung is introducing a new repair mode to Galaxy smartphones to prevent personal data from being accessed by a third party in possession of your Android handset. As the Register reports, the new mode is only launching in South Korea for now. Samsung's blog post in Korea, translated, confirms it will be rolled out to the Galaxy S21 series first. Other models will get repair mode in the future, and hopefully other territories will too. Repair mode can be enabled from the Battery and Device Care section in Settings. It requires a phone reboot, after which no personal data will be accessible, including any photos, messages, or accounts that require a login. So, no access to emails, social media, or apps that track personal information, such as workouts or periods. Samsung also states that only the default installed apps for your handset will load. Exiting repair mode requires an authentication challenge, such as a fingerprint or security code, be entered before another reboot occurs to unlock your data. As the name suggests, Samsung sees this new mode being of most use when your handset needs to be sent off for repair. However, I can see it being used in a range of situations. For example, when passing through an airport, or if you're going anywhere, your phone might be at risk of being stolen or confiscated. HP Pavilion Plus 14 Review. 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HP Pavilions, the company's bread-and-butter laptops, have lately been earning looks from sophisticated shoppers who might once have gazed up to the more premium Envy and Spectre series. Last summer's Pavilion Aero was fast, well-equipped, and a featherweight 2.2 pounds. And the new Pavilion Plus 14 starts at $729.99, $1,279.99 as tested, is a sleek aluminum ultra-portable laptop available with a snazzy OLED display. The Plus earns an editor's choice nod as a mid-range ultra-portable, replacing the Lenovo IdeaPad Slim 7 Carbon, which also offers OLED and is lighter, but has a higher price and fewer ports. Plenty of configurations to choose from. American buyers are limited to natural silver instead of the several colors offered to overseas shoppers. But otherwise, the Pavilion Plus 14 is a dream for people who like to pore over configuration details. It can be ordered with either Intel integrated or NVIDIA discrete graphics and 12th generation processors from Intel's 15-watt-U, 28-watt-P, or 45-watt-H series. That's extraordinary flexibility. Which one you choose will depend on your lust for performance versus battery life. The cheapest model, right now, is a $729.99 HP.com configuration with a Core i5-1235U processor, 16 gigabytes of RAM, a 256 gigabyte NVMe solid-state drive, and a 14-inch display with 16:10 aspect ratio and 2240 by 1400 pixel resolution backed by a GeForce MX550 GPU. Prices can dip lower, though, so it may be worth waiting for a sale. The $999.99 model steps up to the Core i7-12700H, 6 performance cores, 8 efficient cores, 20 threads, with Intel Iris Xe integrated graphics and a 2880 by 1800 pixel OLED panel. Our $1,279.99 review unit matches it except for a 1 terabyte SSD and Windows 11 Pro instead of Home. Would-be gamers can combine a Core i7-1255U with seldom-seen GeForce RTX 2050 graphics. Different models have Wi-Fi 5, our system's Wi-Fi 6, or Wi-Fi 6E, as well as Bluetooth for wireless connectivity. The Pavilion Plus 14 measures 0.72 by 12.3 by 8.8 inches height with depth, just a bit bulkier than the Slim 7 Carbon 0.59 by 12.3 by 8.5 inches. The Acer Swift 3, a 14-inch ultra-portable with a conventional 16:9 screen aspect ratio, is 0.63 by 12.7 by 8.4 inches. Though it's no burden, in a briefcase, the HP is the heaviest of the three at 3.09 pounds to the Lenovo's 2.42 pounds and the Acer's 2.71 pounds. HP boasts that the Plus features a recycled aluminum lid, keyboard deck and bottom, as well as recycled plastic keycaps. There's some flex if you grasp the screen covers or mash the keyboard, but the laptop feels fairly sturdy overall. The screen bezels are thin. The company says the screen-to-body ratio is 87%, and there's a fingerprint reader in the palm rest for password-free logins. We like to see Thunderbolt 4 ports on $1,000 and up laptops. The Pavilion Plus has none. But since it starts under $1,000, we can't complain too loudly. There are two 10 gigabit per second USB 3.2 Type-C ports on the right side, either accommodating the AC adapter for charging the laptop's battery, along with a 5 gigabits per second USB Type A port and an HDMI video out port. Another USB A port, a micro SD card slot, and an audio jack are on the left. A few luxury features. Since you can sign into Windows Hello with a fingerprint, We don't mind that the webcam lacks face recognition tech, though we're disappointed it has no privacy shutter. On the plus side, it blows away the usual 720p junk with sharp 5-megapixel resolution, capturing 2592 by 1944 pixel 4:3 images, or 2560 by 1440 16:9 shots or videos, and delivers well-lit and colorful pics with no noise or static. The backlit keyboard wins points for having real home and page up and page down keys instead of making you pair the function key and cursor arrows for those functions. It loses points for HP's trademark arrangement of said cursor keys in an inept row instead of the proper inverted T, with half-size, hard-to-hit up and down arrows stacked between full-size left and right. And I'm tempted to say it loses more points for the inclusion of an emoji key alongside the brightness and volume controls on the top row. The escape and delete keys are puny, but the keyboard's typing feel is pretty good. It's a bit shallow and plasticky, but still snappy and responsive. The large buttonless trackpad glides and taps smoothly, but has a vague, loose-feeling click. Most of the kudos the Pavilion Plus 14 earns comes from offering a vivid OLED display at an affordable price. It's not a touchscreen, but what HP calls a 2.8K display is exceptionally sharp and colorful, with gorgeous hues and sky-high contrast. White backgrounds are pristine, and blacks look like India ink. The panel also offers a choice of the usual 60 Hz refresh rate or a 90 Hz for one slightly smoother scrolling and videos. This is not a fast twitch gaming rig, as you'll see in the performance benchmarks below. Bottom-mounted speakers produce relatively loud and crisp sound. There's no bass to speak of, but the audio isn't tinny or hollow, even at top volume. And you can make out overlapping tracks. B&O Audio Control Software provides an equalizer with music, movie, and voice presets, plus noise cancellation for conferences. Other software includes HP enhanced lighting to simulate a ring light on screen, HP Quick Drop to transfer files to or from your smartphone, and McAfee LastPass and Express VPN trials. It's time for a break, so we'll come back to the HP Pavilion 14 review in just a little bit. 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And we're back with the HP Pavilion Plus 14 review, and we're talking about how well it performs. Testing the Pavilion Plus 14. An ultralight, ultra, face-off. For our benchmark tests, we challenged the HP Pavilion Plus 14 with four other 14-inch consumer slimlines led by the OLED screen. AMD-powered Lenovo IdeaPad Slim 7 Carbon and its Intel sibling, the Lenovo IdeaPad Slim 7i Pro. The other two are the Acer Swift 3 and XPG Xenia 14, which come in just at and just over $1,000, respectively. Productivity tests. The main benchmark of UL's PC Mark 10 simulates a variety of real-world productivity and content creation workflows to measure overall performance for office-centric tasks such as word processing, spreadsheeting, web browsing, and video conferencing. We also run PC Mark 10's full system drive tests to assess the load time and throughput of a laptop's storage. Three benchmarks focus on the CPU, using all available cores and threads to rate a PC's suitability for processor-intensive workloads. Maxon Cinebench R23 uses that company's Cinema 4D engine to render a complex scene, with Primate Labs' Geekbench 5.4 Pro simulates popular apps ranging from PDF rendering and speech recognition to machine learning. Finally, we use the open-source video transcoder Handbrake 1.4 to convert a 12-minute video clip from 4K to 1080p resolution. Our final productivity test is Puget Systems' Puget Bench for Photoshop, which uses the Creative Cloud version 22 of Adobe's famous image editor to rate a PC's performance for content creation in multimedia applications.

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We test Windows PC's graphics with two DirectX 12 gaming simulations from UL's 3D Mark. Night Raid, more modest, suitable for laptops with integrated graphics, and TimeSpy, more demanding, suitable for gaming rigs with discrete GPUs. We also run two tests from the cross-platform GPU benchmark, GFX Bench 5, which stresses both low-level routines like texturing and high-level game-like image rendering. The 1440p Aztec Ruins and 1080p Car Chase tests, rendered off-screen to accommodate different display resolutions, exercise graphics and compute shaders using the OpenGL programming interface and hardware tessellation, respectively. For the 10,000th time, we see Intel's Iris Xe integrated graphics falling far short of the discrete GPUs of gaming laptops. The HP and its peers are fine for casual gaming and streaming entertainment, not the latest simulations and shoot-em-ups. Battery and display tests. We test laptops' battery life by playing a locally stored 720p video file, the open-source Blender movie, Tears of Steel, which display brightness at 50% and audio volume at 100%. We make sure the battery is fully charged before the test, with Wi-Fi and keyboard backlighting turned off. We also use a Datacolor SpiderX Elite monitor calibration sensor and its Windows software to measure a laptop screen's color saturation. What percentage of the sRGB, Adobe RGB, and DCI-P3 color gamuts or palettes the display can show, and its 50% and peak brightness in nits, candleless per square meter. 9.5 hours of unplugged life is perfectly fine. 3 years ago, we would have thought it miraculous, but it's shy of the 12 or more hours we regularly see from ultra-portables these days. Still, the Plus should get you through a full day of work or school with a bit of YouTube, if not a whole Netflix movie, left over. More important, the HP's dazzling display is rivaled only by the OLED Slim 7 Carbon, with spectacular brightness and gorgeous color coverage. The $1,000 model looks even better. Some of our favorite laptops have IPS displays, but once you've seen an OLED panel, it's hard to settle for less. The HP Pavilion Plus 14 is a capable ultra-portable in its IPS guise, but its OLED version is a major value even with the supercharge of our review unit's 1TB SSD, losing a few ounces and gaining a few hours of battery life would make it awesome. But it still deserves Editor's Choice honors and a spot on your shopping list. Demand for Google Chromebooks continued to plunge. In PC Magazine by Michael Kahn on July 29th. Shipments for Chromebooks fell a staggering 51% in the second quarter, according to research firm IDC. The market for Chromebooks continued to dry up as demand for the affordable laptops declines in the education sector. On Friday, research firm IDC reported that shipments for Chromebooks dropped a staggering 51% year-over-year in the second quarter. This led vendors to only ship 6 million units, down from 12 million from a year ago. Among Chromebook vendors, HP, Samsung, and Lenovo
experience the biggest

0: decline in shipments at over 50%. The numbers underscore how Chromebook demand is on a downward trend. Back in Q1, the shipments fell 61.9% year over year, while in 2021's Q4, the volume also declined by 63.6%. The decline was expected as the inventory buildup is still being cleared out and demand in the education sector has slowed, IDC said. But in some good news, the Chromebook shipment volumes in Q2 were still above pre-pandemic levels. The news represents a reversal from 2020 when the COVID-19 pandemic caused millions of Americans to work and study from home. This caused demand for Chromebooks to soar on the public looking for affordable computers. But since then, the market for Chromebooks has cooled off after governments and schools used up their budgets on upgrading their hardware. The shipment decline also occurs as overall PC demand in Q2 suffered a worse-than-expected decline. On Thursday, Intel blamed the weakening demand on high inflation and fears of an economic recession, which is causing consumers to pull back from spending. Nevertheless, IDC remains bullish on the long-term prospects for Chromebooks and points to the continued need in the education sector for affordable computers. The need for remote learning accelerated schools' plans to reach a 1-to-1 ratio for PCs to students, and this ratio will likely continue to hold in the future, and even if PC shipments decline in other categories, Chrome will continue at these elevated levels, said IDC research manager Ditesh Ubrani. 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In the next half of the program, we take a look at an ultrasound patch.
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0: Whether you know it or not, there's a lot of information about you on the internet, and you may not want others to have it. There are ways to delete it. First up, though, we'll take a look at a new type of ultrasound device. It's a wearable patch. This stamp-sized ultrasound patch can image internal organs, by Maggie Chen on July 28th in Wired. Getting a scan usually means a visit to a doctor and some giant equipment. What if that gear was wearable? When a patient goes into a clinic for an ultrasound of their stomach, they lie down on crinkly paper atop an exam table. A clinician spreads a thick goo on their abdomen, then presses a small probe into it to send acoustic waves into the patient's body. These waves bounce off their soft tissues and body fluids, returning to the probe to be translated into a 2D image. As the probe moves over the person's stomach, a blurry black and white picture appears on screen for the clinician to read. When ultrasound technology is a staple in many medical settings, it is often big and bulky. Zhuanghe Zhou, a mechanical engineer at the Massachusetts Institute of Technology, aims to miniaturize and simplify the entire thing and make it wearable. In a paper published today in Science, Zhou and his team describe their development of a tiny ultrasound patch that, when stuck to the skin, can provide high-resolution images of what lies underneath. The scientists hope that the technology can lead to ultrasound becoming comfortable for longer-term monitoring, maybe even at home, rather than at a doctor's office. Because ultrasound equipment is so large and requires an office visit, Zhao says, its imaging capabilities are often short-term for a few seconds, limiting the ability to see how an organ changes over time. For example, physicians might want to see how a patient's lungs change after taking medication or exercising, something that is difficult to achieve within an office visit. To tackle these problems, the scientists designed a patch approximately 1 square inch in size and a few millimeters thick that can be placed practically anywhere on the body and worn for a couple of days. It looks like a postage stamp, Zhao says. The patch is multi-layered, like a candy wafer, with two main components, an ultrasound probe, which is stacked on top of a couplant, a material that helps facilitate the transmission of acoustic waves from the probe into the body. The scientists designed the probe to be thin and rigid using a 2D array of piezoelectric elements, or transducers, stuck between two circuits. Cogne Wang, one of the co-authors of the study, says that these elements can transform electrical energy into mechanical vibrations. These vibrations travel into the body as waves and reflect back to an external imaging system to be translated into a picture. Those vibrations, Wang adds, are fully non-invasive. The human cannot feel them at all. To create the ultrasound probe, the scientists used 3D printing, laser micromachining, and photolithography, in which light is used to create a pattern on a photosensitive material. The probe is then coated with a layer of epoxy, which helps protect it from water damage, like from sweat. Because these techniques are high throughput, the scientists say, one device can be manufactured in approximately 2 minutes. The jelly-like couplet layer helps those ultrasound waves travel into the body. It contains a layer of hydrogel protected by a layer of polyurethane to hold in water. All of this is coated with a thin polymer mixture that acts as a strong glue-like substance to help the entire thing stick. The scientists found that the patch can cling to skin for at least 48 hours, can be removed without leaving residue, and can withstand water. The MIT team is among a small group of labs that have produced similar miniaturized ultrasound devices over the past few years. Labs at UC San Diego and the University of Toronto are working on related projects. Wang produced an earlier patch model at UCSD, but these were often limited in their imaging capabilities or were larger than postage stamp sized. The new design, with a rigid probe on top of a stretchy couplant layer, is a detour from other patches, says Zhao, which often made the actual probe flexible. A flexible probe creates a problem, he says. The ultrasound probe is similar to the imaging sensor of your camera. Imagine if you distort that imaging sensor, then the images captured will be distorted and the resolution will be lost. By keeping the probe rigid but letting the couplant layer bend and stretch, the scientists were able to achieve a higher resolution with better imaging quality. Their version also lets them customize the imaging depth, seeing as far as 20 centimeters below the skin, and resolution. To measure wearability, they placed the patch on 15 human subjects for 48 hours. Only one person noticed slight itchiness. The scientists also stuck the patches on themselves to get first-hand feedback. I forgot that it was there, says Zhaiyu Chen, another co-author on the paper. It's very comfortable, Wang agrees, adding that it's much more pleasant than traditional ultrasound gel, which will make a mess on your skin. It's cold and itchy. Their current design has one big drawback. It's not wireless. That meant that to test the imaging capabilities of each patch over that two-day period, the subject had to agree to stay hooked up to a conventional laboratory ultrasound imaging system through a cable. The cable was long enough that the subject could still move around, walk around. For example, they can also walk on a treadmill or bike on a cycling machine, Zhao says. By sticking the patch on different parts of the subject's body, the researchers could get images of the stomach, muscles, blood vessels, lungs, and heart. After the subject exercised, the scientists showed that the left ventricle of the heart expanded and the blood flow rate in the carotid artery increased. In another set of images, the scientists found that the subject's stomach would expand as they drank juice, then contract as the juice was processed. We also imaged the bladder, but we didn't put that data inside this paper, Wang quips. Chandra Segal, a radiology researcher at the University of Pennsylvania, notes that the miniature nature and user-friendliness of a patch like this could help clinicians feel confident that any changes observed in the images are actually due to the patient changing their behavior and not operator error. Ultrasound is known for its variability and user dependence, he says. For example, accidentally moving the probe a smidge to the side can make the vein look larger than it is. With the patch, it would be easier to tell if this apparent vein expansion was a mistake or could be attributed to something real like the patient lying down. You can do this measurement in a more reliable way, he adds. This work is very exciting, says Lawrence Lee, who runs a laboratory focused on ultrasound imaging and technology development at the University of Alberta. He notes, though, that cables and wires are still needed to connect the patch to an external imaging system. In the future, I think it's possible that this data can be wirelessly sent out, Lee says, given recent advances to miniaturization and integrate the imaging system. It's getting there. Zhao and his team are already envisioning how this patch can be used in medical settings. One application, he says, could be for monitoring the lung function of a COVID patient at home, seeing how it changes over time. Another could be for measuring blood pressure and heart function in people with cardiovascular diseases. Zhao says that it could also be used to supplement something like an EKG, which records electrical signals from the heart, but not images, to give a fuller picture of what's going on inside the body. While scientists have demonstrated that the patch works, they agree with Lee that it would be better if it were wireless so that the patient would not need to be constantly hooked up to a machine. They are also working on further improving the image resolution with the goal of reaching or exceeding the resolution of point-of-care ultrasound, Zhao says. A patch that users could wear for long periods open up the possibility of long-term continuous imaging. He adds, we have the opportunity to obtain huge amounts of data of different organs. And so, he says, it will be important to build algorithms to process that data so that clinicians can potentially diagnose conditions from the images. In the meantime, though, the team is thrilled that a stamp-sized patch can actually visualize a person's organs. Being able to see something inside my body in the moment, Chen says, is amazing. Intel's latest CPUs can break your browser. By Michael Kreider on July 7th in PC World. Some 12th-gen Alder Lake processors are breaking Chrome and Edge browsers. When you buy the latest technology, you generally expect it to work without a hitch. That's probably why some users who have the latest 12th-gen Intel processors are pissed, as their Chrome and Edge browsing sessions freeze up on brand new machines. Intel has acknowledged the problem and which specific Alder Lake CPUs are being affected and offered up a few potential solutions. Chromium-based browsers, Chrome, Edge, Opera, Vivaldi, etc., are seeing frustrating hang-ups and freezes when loading multiple tabs on machines with both 12th-gen Intel Core CPUs and the lower-power integrated graphics chip, UHD Graphics 770. That includes 18 desktop and laptop CPU models from late 2021 and early 2022 across i5, i7, and i9 lines. Some of these are very popular models, including members of the powerful i7-12700 and i9-12900 series. Intel notes that the problem is especially bad when using an old-fashioned hard drive or using many tabs at once. The support page was spotted by a Twitter user and Tech Radar. To fix the problem, Intel recommends the usual steps. 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You might also try disabling hardware acceleration in your browser. Installing a discrete graphics card would also bypass Intel's integrated graphics, preventing the issue. 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
9: 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Hone your online disappearing act. In the Wall Street Journal by Maddie Ellis. When you type your name into a search engine, you typically expect to see links to your social media profiles or personal websites. But you might also find your home address, email, phone number, the names of relatives, and more. For many, all of this publicly available personal information is upsetting simply because we want some level of privacy. For others, there is a concern that people can take advantage of these bits of free-floating information. Victims of domestic abuse who relocate could continue to be harassed. A man charged with attempting to assassinate Supreme Court Justice Brett Kavanaugh allegedly found his address on the internet. Occasionally, someone will gather information on a person and share it with the intent to intimidate or even incite violence. This method of online harassment is known as doxing. Molly White, a 29-year-old software engineer, spent some of her free time editing Wikipedia articles about far-right extremist movements. The hobby, which she said, is to provide trustworthy sources and combat misinformation on the site, has made the Massachusetts resident a doxing target. In February 2021, someone posted her address and photos of her apartment online, shared the addresses and vehicle information of her family members, and threatened her over email and text, she said. The worst of it for me is when they involve family members, Ms. White said. While she acknowledges the risks she takes in her editing work, my parents are not making that choice. Perhaps you don't consider yourself a likely target of internet troll ire. You're uninteresting until you're not, said Cindy Cohn, executive director of the Electronic Frontier Foundation, a nonprofit organization that advocates for safety in the digital world. If you are suddenly in the spotlight, you should assess your immediate safety and make sure people can't get to you through information they find online, Ms. Cohn said. Removing personal details for any reason requires patience and persistence, and it's typically not a one-time move. You also need to take steps to control what data gets shared in the first place and recognize there always will be some information you can't find or remove. Here's how to proceed. Hide search results. One of the first steps to limit easy access to personal information is to hide Google search results. In April, Google updated its search policies to let people request the removal of home addresses and contact information. It previously granted takedown requests for sensitive content, such as ID photos and credit card numbers. You can fill out a multi-step request form to remove the result from search. You indicate what kind of information you want to remove, whether the data is being shared with doxing intent, the URL, aka web address, where it's located, and the search terms that surfaced the URL. Google will then evaluate the removal request by determining if the information is relevant to public
0: interest. Information tied to news coverage or government sources might not be approved for removal. But data found on people search sites, such as White Pages, typically would satisfy Google's rules, said Danny Sullivan, Google's public liaison for search. In the coming months, Google plans to shorten the number of steps required to remove information by allowing people to start the process from the search result page, Mr. Sullivan said. If Google accepts your request, it will either block the URL from all searches or will block it from surfacing under queries containing your name. The feature hides the result from Google search, but doesn't remove it from the internet entirely. People can still see the information if they know the exact URL or find it elsewhere. To request that information be taken off the internet, you must go to the site hosting it. Look for a contact page and reach out directly if you feel comfortable doing so. If there's no clear contact on the site, you can try to find the owner's information through who.is, a site that saves domain name registration data. Digital libraries such as the Internet Archive's Wayback Machine might save a record of your personal information if they back up People Finder sites. If you find your contact details, contact the archive to request removal. Opt-out forms. After working on search engine's results, you can next move to specific sites that make money by sharing your address, phone number, political affiliation, and more. They're often referred to as people search engines, and removing yourself from them involves manually submitting an opt-out request for each one. Michael Bazell, a former cybercrime investigator and creator of the resource site Intel Technologies, recommends starting with larger sites, including White Pages, Been Verified, Spokio, MyLife, Radaris, and Intellius. The opt-out process varies for each site, but it generally involves 1. Searching your name on the site to find any listing, 2. Copying the URL to the listing, and 3. Requesting that the company remove it through an online form, email request, or phone call, depending on the site's policy. Some sites don't make the opt-out information easy to find. And when you do, you typically have to provide an email address or phone number to complete the process. Mr. Bazell offers a list of links to hundreds of opt-out forms for data brokers on his website. These sites aggregate information from public records, think housing deeds, utility bills, property taxes, etc. So the listing might appear again when there is new information. One of Mr. Bazell's clients successfully wiped all her contact information from the internet and moved into a home without any public link to her name. But after she ordered a package online, her new address was sold to a data marketing company and appeared online. Stephen Hank, a product manager at White Pages, said opting out of the site should prevent your information from popping up on White Pages again. But if the site receives new data, your listing might reappear. People facing physical threats should check for new listings monthly, Mr. Bazell said. Ms. White set up a Google alert to notify her when a new search result surfaces for her name. Try setting up alerts for your name, plus your city of residence or your phone's area code. For people with common names or the same name as a celebrity, alerts could get messy. But it also means your personal information is likely harder to find. Third-party services. Delete Me is a service from Abine Incorporated that, for a fee, will erase listings and monitor new ones on behalf of clients. It also offers a free do-it-yourself guide. Instead of you having to go through the opt-out using your personal email address and phone number, Delete Me makes the removal request, said Abine founder Rob Chavelle. The service's basic plan, which starts at $129 a year for a person, checks for new listings on a quarterly basis. Norton LifeLock Incorporated, privacy monitor assistant, performs a similar service for a similar price. Both are accredited by the Better Business Bureau. Expecting to have every digital trace removed isn't realistic, however. There's no such thing as perfect, Mr. Chavelle said.
9: 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Our editor is Joseph Weidekamp. We'll be back next Friday. We hope you'll join us then. For most of you, Footlight Parade is coming up next here on Gatewave.
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10: Over the years, we've been entertained by artists who are blind or are visually impaired, but that has not stopped them from going on to greatness. It includes a long list. Here are just four. Stevie Wonder, a legendary artist known for its hits like Superstition, Signed, Sealed, and Delivered. He's won 22 Grammy Awards, the most ever by a solo artist. And then Ray Charles, often called the genius. He pioneered soul music and is famous for songs like Georgia on My Mind and Hit the Road Jack. And one of the most famous tenors in the world, Andrea Bocelli, an Italian opera singer with a voice often described as one of the most beautiful in the world. And if you're a fan of jazz music, George Shearing. He was a self-taught jazz musician who composed the hit September in the Rain. Another superstar in the pop music genre, Sir Elton John, has faced the problem of sight loss. But only recently, he released his new collaboration album with US musician Brandi Carlile, titled Who Believes in Angels? 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
11: 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Did the caller know your Social Security number or other personal information and tell you that your Social Security number had been used in connection with the crime? Did you feel worried that your Social Security number might be suspended, your bank account might be frozen or seized, or you could be arrested? That is not the Social Security Administration. Social Security will not threaten you, demand your personal information, or...
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13: Welcome to Vanity Fair on Gateway, January 2026. From a dawn run from Erewhon Smoothies to sunset on Hollywood Boulevard, with stops in London, Paris, Nashville, and New York, Vanity Fair invites you to ramble and roam the corridors of global industry at a crossroads. Jeremy Harris narrates the journey in our first article, 37 Hours in Hollywood. 6:30 a.m. Pacific Time, Beverly Hills. The future. The sun rises over Erewhon to find the future of Hollywood in line at the Tonic Bar. Assistants scrambling to make their presence known during the morning juice run, navigating the demands of bosses exploring weekly fad diets, depending on the microdose of peptide their hottest clients are taking. The future are the backbone of an industry many of us only know from episodes of Entourage, a show that premiered before some of them were born. They're the first to touch every call, to open every email, and to cover every script. But with the steady march of AI into the halls of power, some fear their time in the industry might amount to nothing more than a Malibu mango smoothie. In the meantime, they still have ad assistants versus agents, where they can air the wildest demands of their bosses, and only humans can understand those. 7:15 a.m. Pacific Time. Shepherd's Bush, London. Lewis Hamilton, more than 5,000 miles away, F1 driver, dandy, and film producer Lewis Hamilton multitasks in style, reading scripts and rolling calls while getting his hair braided at 3D Salon. Soaring to the heights of one industry is no longer enough, and Hamilton stands as the preeminent exemplar of Hollywood's new generation of superstar. Up next, a documentary for Apple. To win, to survive, means to thrive in every genre, with brilliant tresses and as one of the flyest dressers. 8:17 a.m. Pacific Time, Hollywood. David Ellison. Back in L.A., the most talked-about man in Hollywood arrives on the Paramount lot. David Ellison was once an aspiring actor who so loved aviation that he helped finance a film in which he played a pilot opposite James Franco. Now he's flown to more ambitious heights. He's scored an Oscar nomination for Top Gun, Maverick, merged Paramount with his company Skydance, and is spearheading an attempted acquisition of Warner Brothers Discovery. Depending on whom you ask, Ellison is either a media savior, investing in content, championing filmmakers, or the architect of its demise, naming lightning rod journalist Barry Weiss as head of CBS News, laying off 1,000 people. What's not in question is that the man dubbed the first millennial mogul is the most important new power broker in Hollywood, and he has vision. 8:32 a.m. Pacific Time, 8th arrondissement, Paris. Ayo Edebiri. Back in Europe, Hollywood's latest ingenue, a term Ayo Edebiri pokes fun at in interviews, snaps a picture of photographer Tyler Mitchell at Le Bristol Hotel as the two prepare to attend Matthew Blazy's Chanel debut at the Grand Palais. It's an auspicious day. Edebiri's first appearance as Blazy's new muse and ambassador. As she heads to the show, this multi-hyphenate artist is manifesting the dreams of black girls everywhere who have waited for a young star who looks like them to be seated in the front row. 10:20 a.m. Pacific Time, Slough, England. Sean Levy. Across the channel in Britain, where our blockbusters are increasingly filmed, an entire universe is coming alive at Pinewood Studios on the set of Sean Levy's Star Wars Starfighter, with Ryan Gosling and Mia Goth. The man who shaped many a millennial child's imagination with TV shows like The Secret World of Alex Mack and the famous Jet Jackson has done the near impossible and continued to shape their imagination into adulthood. Levy's work as a producer and director has taken him from comedy, Date Night, to drama, All the Light We Cannot See, to spandex, Deadpool and Wolverine, and now to space opera. in an industry that consistently struggles to reward those who navigate roads less traveled, he's an exception. 12 o'clock p.m. Pacific Time, Miracle Mile. Michael Govan. As CEO and director of LACMA, Michael Govan, seen here in the museum's new Zumthor-designed David Geffen Galleries with curator Leah Lembeck, is not afraid to cause a stir. Earlier this year, Govan previewed the reported $835 million gallery to a select audience, setting off an avalanche of op-eds and social hot takes before any art even graced its walls. Almost two decades into his tenure, Govan has made LACMA the preeminent art museum in Los Angeles, anchored by its annual gala, co-hosted this year by Gucci creative director Demna, and championing artists like Tavares Strachan. 1:40 p.m. Pacific Time, Beverly Hills. Jason Blum and Matthew Belloni. Everyone knows this town runs on one thing, good gossip. At the Grill, a mogul and a muckraker are having a late power lunch, off the record, of course. Jason Blum, producer of the Paranormal Activity and Insidious series, leans in with his trademark boyish brio to listen as entertainment journalist Matthew Belloni, one part town troublemaker, one part town crier, 100% town addiction, regales him with stories that can't ever be published in Puck. That's what lunch is for. 3:35 p.m. Pacific Time, Mid-City. Law Roach. After lunch, shopping. Law Roach scours the racks at recess for pieces once destined for the dustbin. As he said many times before, Law doesn't style, he architects, making moments for stars and starlets across the globe. One wonders what happens to these monuments of style that he so uniquely builds and the collective gasps that they elicit. Perhaps they end up back in a consignment shop like this one, patiently awaiting their next red carpet moment in 2053. 5:47 p.m. Pacific Time, Nashville. Somber. Youth, even for the young, is an impossible thing to capture, but like a 21st century Rimbaud, somber, with his more than 56 million monthly listeners on Spotify, comes deliciously close. His puppy love songs are inescapable on TikTok and pop radio, and he's captured the hearts of a legion of Gen Z fans. It's time for a final round check before his show at the Nashville Municipal Auditorium. And at well above 6 feet tall, with a waist dreamed up by Heidi Slimane, even his figure is impossibly aspirationally young. 10:08 p.m. Pacific Time, Silver Lake. Rachel Sennott. From a different world to girls, navigating the unique challenges of growing up has been a rich topic for Hollywood. Now, Rachel Sennott, who captured the internet's attention with her viral videos, has submitted her entry into the canon with her new series, I Love L.A. After a late dinner at Bar Stella with co-writers Emma Barry and Max Silvestri, Sennott puts her feet up and enjoys her status as the new Zillennial It Girl. 1:03 a.m. Pacific Time, Koreatown, Paris Gable. You haven't been to a proper gay guy music video night if you haven't witnessed one of choreographer Paris Gable's infectious performances and found yourself out of your seat jumping with glee. From Rihanna at the Super Bowl to Lady Gaga at Coachella, Gable has articulated a choreography for a whole generation of dance enthusiasts on social media. Tonight, she's getting her fans on the dance floor, spinning a set at Kiss Kiss Bang Bang, including some of her original songs. 7:04 a.m. Pacific Time, Hudson River, New York. Benny Safdie. The next morning in New York, Benny Safdie, one half of everyone's favorite auteur brothers, sets sail on the Hudson to snap some pictures and find inspiration in his home city. In 2023, Benny acknowledged a creative split from his brother, Josh, and they've been swatting down rumors of a feud ever since. After receiving the Venice Film Festival's award for Best Director for his movie The Smashing Machine, starring Dwayne Johnson, Benny is enjoying some time off before he's seen co-starring in Christopher Nolan's highly anticipated The Odyssey, and gets down to work on Lizard Music, his next collaboration with Johnson. 11 a.m. Pacific Time, DTLA. Gustavo Dudamel. Back on the West Coast, Gustavo Dudamel rehearses Mahler's Second Symphony with the Los Angeles Philharmonic at the Walt Disney Concert Hall. The alluring conductor, who has captured the imagination of both classical music and Hollywood, is about to achieve a feat of double duty. Not only is 2026 his last as music and artistic director of the L.A. Phil, it's also his first in a similar role at the New York Philharmonic, where he will fully assume the role of music and artistic director for the 2026-27 season. In February, he'll conduct a reimagining of Goethe's Egmont, adapted for Cate Blanchett. 1:15 p.m. Pacific Time, Hollywood Hills. Dakota Johnson and Roe Donnelly. At a cozy Spanish-style bungalow that they've transformed into an office, Dakota Johnson, the beguiling actor and anchor of Celine's song $108 Million Juggernaut, Materialists, reads scripts over lunch with her business partner, Roe Donnelly. The setting matches the duo's laid-back vibe. What sets Tea Time Pictures, their production company launched in 2019, apart from many others, is its commitment to early career directors like Cha-Cha Real Smooth's Cooper Rafe and Daddy-O's Christy Hall. Next up, Johnson is preparing for her feature directorial debut, A Tree is Blue, which is set to star Charlie XCX and Jessica Alba. 1:35 p.m. Pacific Time, Manhattan Beach. James Cameron. When we speak of the innovators, the greats, those who give us hope in the human spirit as machines threaten our future, we think of James Cameron. With each outing, he has outdone himself so much that we have taken for granted that he's invented technologies to make his films that have extended for beyond the production studio, all while shattering box office records. In his Manhattan Beach studios, surrounded by props from his juggernaut films from The Terminator to Avatar, Cameron recreates the iconic graveyard scene from Hamlet. His performance capture head rig, filling in for poor Yorick's skull, a technological proxy of potentially infinite jest. 1:55 p.m. Pacific Time, Covent Garden, London. Sadie Sink. After a long day filming for the upcoming Spider-Man movie, in a top-secret role that is fueling a web of internet rumors, Sadie Sink is getting ready for bed at the Rosewood, London. After completing the upcoming season of Stranger Things, the show that launched her to global stardom, and being nominated for a Tony in the Broadway hit John Proctor is the Villain, Sink deserves a good night's sleep. 2:03 p.m. Pacific Time, Chelsea, New York. Jennifer Venditti. To have the eye, the unimpeachable talent to recognize a star, is one of the rarest gifts in our industry. Casting director Jennifer Venditti has it. From the late Angus Cloud and Hunter Schafer in Euphoria to the dynamic faces you see across the softy oeuvres, Venditti has discovered some of our most dynamic actors. So much so that she literally wrote the book on it. A24 published Can I Ask You a Question? The Art and Alchemy of Casting in 2021. This year, the Academy Awards will be introducing an Achievement in Casting category for the first time. With Venditti's impressive work on Begonia, Marty Supreme, and The Smashing Machine, she's in pole position. You're listening to Vanity Fair Magazine, produced by Gatewave in New York City. 4:33 p.m. Pacific Time, Beverly Hills. Nikki Glaser. The year the mother of all Hollywood roasts did the seemingly impossible, Nikki Glaser made the Golden Globes fun again. Her libidinal and riotous set returned what was once widely considered award season most enjoyable night to its former glory. Up next, Glaser will co-write and star in a Judd Apatow-produced romantic comedy, and the town sits on pins and needles wondering if her Globe sequel will be as good. but first she has this Sunday roast to prepare. 5:03 p.m. Pacific Time, Hollywood. Teyana Taylor. From music to dance to acting, is there anything Teyana Taylor can't do? Her turn as Perfidia Beverly Hills, a complex revolutionary and reluctant mother in Paul Thomas Anderson's opus One Battle After Another, has earned her widespread praise. She's also co-starring alongside Kim Kardashian in Ryan Murphy's All's Fair, and will be seen opposite Ben Affleck and Matt Damon in The Rip next year. Tonight she's getting ready at the Hotel Roosevelt, her kids in tow, for one of her many red carpet appearances. Her next stop just may be the Oscars stage. 7:27 p.m. Pacific Time, Hollywood. Jimmy Kimmel. Who better to cap off our 37 hours in Hollywood than Jimmy Kimmel, back at his studio revisiting A Good News Day. This September, in the face of censorship, Kimmel unwittingly became a beacon that united everyone from anti-fascists to Ted Cruz. Soon there were calls to boycott Disney and protest an administration that would dare take away an American's right to laugh and to free speech. Perhaps, as more rights come under attack, Americans will remember the moment of collective power. Next, from the Vanity Fair Archive, January 2014. Small-town gay bars are usually tight-knit environments. Within the walls, a sort of safety and sense of camaraderie exists, even for men and women who would never find themselves together in the outside world. In Houma, Louisiana, the drama club used to be just that sort of place, a jolly haven for people who didn't quite fit in anywhere else in Cajun country. That is, until a brutal crime splintered the community and left many members wondering, is there anywhere that is safe? Our next article is entitled Christmas Eve, The Drama Club, by Adam Teichholz. On Christmas Eve 2009, the disco ball at the drama club spun over a packed house. From the plaster walls painted to look like brick to the lights clamped on black pipes overhead, the place had an improvised high school theater feel to it. And the gay men, lesbians, and friends who danced and smoked there that night were especially close and relaxed. Christmas and its attendant family time can be complicated for gays and lesbians in the South, and people were happy for an excuse to get out of the house. It wasn't just a Christmas party, but also a birthday party for Robert LeCompte, the drama club's beloved bartender and manager. Like many gay bars outside of big cities, it was a place where people who would never deign to cross paths in the larger world could find a home for themselves. It provided safety, solidarity, and sex to a motley social universe. That night, they were there to celebrate Robert and let off steam before heading to their real homes, where trimmed trees might strain against trailer ceilings and a grandmother would look askance if she knew where you'd been. The party ended early, and by 2:15 Christmas morning, no guests remained. The sole body left on the checkerboard floor was LeCompte's, sprawled out and bloody, dead from 13 stab wounds to the neck, shoulders, and chest. Houma, Louisiana, population 34,000, sits at the heart of the Atchafalaya Basin, the part of the state where the Gulf of Mexico and the land and the swamp are so evenly matched that on a map it looks like a fingerprint. Stagnant, insular, and stubbornly Cajun, it is fixed in place only by grit and the work of the Army Corps of Engineers. Back in 2009, the drama club murder was noted only by the local paper and a couple of gay blogs. Houma is located in Terrebonne Parish, where one out of every 15 families will speak French at home. Catholics still outnumber Protestants. Change is coming, but slowly. For many years, fewer people moved into or out of nearby Vacherie than any other part of America. Workers lived rent-free on the big sugar plantations, and sharecropping lasted into the 1950s. A few families still lived in sharecropper cabins. People greet strangers with, "How's your family?" And once they get an answer, there's always a follow-up. Which Verdun? Which Dufresne? Which Alleman? There are four different Marcel families, one Dufresne told me, And you better know which one you're talking about, because one of them lives in

The social structures that created the men and women at the heart of this story were breaking down even before they were born. Robert Lecomte was 39 years old when he died. Cajun by way of both parents, he was born in Houma in 1970, into a home that would soon be broken. His father left for Florida when his boy was in grade school, and Lecomte's relationship with his needy and domineering mother was difficult. He lived at home until he was in his early 20s, turning over his paychecks to her to help support the family. He never grew any taller than 5'2". Lecomte still managed to turn out to be the most upbeat, optimistic person I have ever known, says his childhood friend, Jesse Dufresne. The portrait that emerges from friends' accounts is consistent. Lecomte was simple, trusting, loving, and very, very gay, even before he was out, a Princess Michigan of South Louisiana. Several acquaintances mentioned his tendency to greet them by jumping up and wrapping his legs around them. Lecomte, carless for almost his whole life, would power walk everywhere with perfect posture until he saw someone he knew, at which point he would slow down, wave, and smile. The owner of the drama club, Randy Chestnut, who would become Lecomte's best friend as well as his boss, remembered seeing him before they met, a funny little homo walking to work, walking home. He was well into his 20s when he came out, though he was never fooling anyone before, Dufresne says. Dufresne was there the day Lecomte was diagnosed with HIV around 1995. I was amazed at how he took it, he says. Lecomte was completely calm and even cheerful. Unfit for the oil rigs, he was forced to look for work in retail and food service. But in those jobs, his staunch refusal to hide his HIV virus was a liability, and he got fired again and again. Being HIV positive, effeminate, and gay in the bayou can rob hope from even the most resilient of men. But the drama club offered Lecomte a path out of that hopelessness, in the form of a steady job in a safe harbor and a group of men who understood him. In early 2004, Lecomte joined the bar's cleaning team, later working his way up to bartender. "Best bartender I've ever had," Chestnut says, when he worked himself up over here to where he was running the whole show. Chestnut is dapper, droll, foul-mouthed, and silver-haired. He wears black turtlenecks under sport coats and sounds like the smoker he once was. Having quit on the advice of his doctor, he now constantly vapes an e-cigarette. Coming from Lafayette, he was, relatively speaking, worldly. Lecomte had never been west of Houston, and Chestnut took him on a road trip to California. San Francisco's Castro District blew the younger man's mind. As the pair grew to be best friends, Chestnut invited Lecomte to move into his spacious trailer, where he kept a room for younger men in need. Though Lecomte's budding relationship with a man named Michael Fassien gave hope to some friends that a future serious relationship was brewing, Chestnut and Lecomte's roommate arrangement lasted until Lecomte's death. Lecomte's natural appeal meant that his Christmas Eve birthday party thrummed with cheer. Snapshots of the evening shared later with the sheriff's department show the bar full of people grinning and dancing. By about 1:30 a.m., there were only 8 people at the bar, including Lecomte and a young man named Jarrell Young. Young, then 23, was a former employee of the drama club and a curious example of the type of man the bar collected from the bayou. Youthful and handsome, he had had several serious girlfriends and had fathered 2 children. But some drama club regulars thought that, for a time, he and Lecomte had been more than just friends. One of the last late-night revelers noticed that the birthday boy had been flirtily pouring Young free drinks all night. Another of the group, Johnny Bilio, noted that when Lecomte leaned over to take a bottle out of the cooler, Young made a playfully lewd construction worker comment. Later, all 7 men told police they did not know what had happened to Lecomte, but 2 identified Young as the last one left with him in the bar. One of the friends said the 2 seemed destined to hook up, as Lecomte was known to do, after business hours. The manager called his boss, Chestnut, at 1:57 a.m. to let him know things were winding down. The rest of the gang left for a Waffle House in 2 cars. At some point thereafter, an ex-girlfriend of Young's wandered by from the bar next door.

to see what gay people were over there and found the door locked. She noted four cars in the lot, two of the friends, Young's and Lecomte's. At 3:22 a.m., Chestnut got nervous that Lecomte had yet to return home and called the police. At 3:44, an officer arrived at the drama club and found Lecomte bled out on the floor by the bar, a napkin under the body reading, "You gave me AIDS," in ballpoint scrawl. Thick-necked, barrel-chested, and blue-eyed, Detective Lieutenant Terry Diagri bears himself like the ex-soldier he is. Cajun justice loved him. Confounding the expectations of some, he dealt sensitively and professionally with the gay community in the wake of Lecomte's murder, and they trusted him. Diagri arrived at the drama club at 4:17 a.m. There was too much blood to get a good look at the multiple stab wounds in Lecomte's neck and upper torso, but the autopsy the next day would reveal that they were star-shaped, putting Diagri in mind of a Phillips head screwdriver. A quick search revealed that the club's earnings for the week and the video poker payout cash, Chestnut estimates a total of $4,000, were missing from the money drawer in Chestnut's office. There were no signs of forced entry. At 5:16 a.m., a sheriff's department employee who knew Lecomte posted on Facebook, "Robert Lecomte passed away, R.I.P." Lecomte's sister Nicole arrived soon after and broke down, begging to see her brother's body. Once the police relinquished control of the premises and the body had been removed, she was allowed into the bar, where she took cell phone pictures of the bloody crime scene. That evening on Christmas night, friends and family gathered outside the drama club in the cold winter air. The local newspaper noted Nicole's presence. She was overcome by emotion and crying out to no one in particular. Diagri's early investigation was frustrated by a lack of evidence. The drama club had no security camera, and cameras at nearby establishment didn't have the range to cover the bar's front door. Nobody came forward with information. The community was panicked. Anyone could have wandered into the bar as Lecomte was cleaning up, alone, and killed him for the cash behind the bar. Or, more frighteningly, it could have been someone who wanted to begin terrorizing Huma's small gay community. Diagri had little to go on. This Gateway broadcast of Vanity Fair magazine will return with Christmas Eve, the Drama Club.

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5: GateWave's presentation of Vanity Fair magazine continues. I'm Jim Lamonides. Continuing with the article, Christmas Eve, The Drama Club, by Adam Teichholz. More frighteningly, it could have been someone who wanted to begin terrorizing Huma's small gay community. Diagre had little to go on. As the months-long investigation launched, Nicole was the first to crumble. She used to be so happy, says Jessie Dufresne, her childhood best friend. Within a few months of the murder, Nicole was estranged from her boyfriend and was seeing somebody new. At the time of the murder, she and her brother had been fighting over a cell phone bill and apparently had not spoken for months. According to a friend, Nicole took her daughter, Brittany, to Robert's grave several times a week for 6 months, encouraging the girl to install a photo of it as the wallpaper on her phone. Her behavior grew increasingly odd. She kept Robert's phone with all his photos on it, and one she proudly showed off to friends was a snapshot of his naked genitals. Indeed, she gathered every picture of Lecomte she could get her hands on. Chestnut recalls, she comes over one night, I wasn't there, and the bartender didn't know who she was. She said, can I see the picture of Lecomte? And he gave it to her, and she grabbed it and just took off. She mounted all the photographs on 4 poster boards, which was nice at first, says Chrissy Dufresne, but then she started lighting candles every night in front of them. Brittany, who wore a memorial locket that her mother had given her, seemed fixated on her uncle and developed a seething anger toward whoever had committed the crime. Nicole Lecomte declined to comment for this article. Robert Lecomte was buried on a warm, breezy day just before New Year's Day in a small cemetery off Bayou Blue. Neither his parents nor his sister, a supermarket meat counter attendant, could afford the funeral expenses, Chestnut says, so he held a benefit to raise money and covered the rest himself. Meanwhile, Lecomte's love interest, Michael Fasciani, was concerned that his recent spate of calls and texts with Lecomte might look suspicious. And indeed, the sheriff's officers began to investigate the young man. The intimately gruesome nature of the murder suggested that the killer was a romantic partner. Fasciani proved to have a solid alibi, and Diagre kept his focus on Jarrell Young, the last person seen alive with Lecomte. There was security camera footage of Young paying cash for gas on his way home from the drama club that night, about 40 minutes later than it should have been, and he left with the others. There was no blood visible on his clothes, coveralls and a lightweight jacket, and he frugally stopped pumping before filling the tank all the way. When Diagre questioned Young on December 26th, he asked why anyone might have wanted to murder his sweet-tempered friend. I don't know, Young responded. Somebody must have thought he gave them AIDS. Young had used the same words that had appeared on the bloody napkin, but Diagre feared he could be accused of making it up, so he had Young write it out. I believe Robert Lecomte was killed because he gave someone AIDS. Because prosecutors can't bring charges on suspicion and coincidence alone, Young went on his way hours later. Days after the crime, Diagre still had no physical evidence and no witnesses. Jarrell Young grew up with his brother Dante and 2 sisters 45 minutes away from Huma on Bayou Lafourche. His father's name is Murphy Stibe Jr., a name that can probably be traced back to the Stibe sugar plantation, where his ancestors were most likely African slaves. But lines blur in the bayou. In the 1857 census, the man who was probably Stibe's great-great-great-great-grandfather is listed as Moo, for mulatto. Some likely ancestors of the light-eyed LeCompte, too, were listed in an 1870s census as Moo. And also, like LeCompte, Young's biological father had left the family early on. According to relatives, his mother, Nellie Young, was inattentive. Dante says Jarrell, 3 years younger, looked up to him, which must have made all the more traumatic one defining incident of their childhood, when the two boys, then 8 and 5, were playing around and Dante stabbed Jarrell in the face. The younger boy grew up blind in one eye. Jarrell, a decent student who was on the track team, was known for his calm demeanor. He often pulled the proud and unapologetic Dante back from fights at school. High school classmate Kira Plaisance remembers them most for their poverty, but says they were just the most good-natured family, always sweet and generous. Jarrell turned out handsome, if slight, his face square-jawed and symmetrical. He was shy and quick with a smile. Dante was bigger and not quite as handsome, but he made up for it in flamboyance and charisma. He was even elected prom king. Plaisance, his classmate at South LaForge High School, recalls walking into a gas station after their 2002 graduation and seeing Dante working the counter. He called out to her across a store full of customers, "Kira, hey girl!" Fearless, she remembers, 10 years later. At that time, Dante was also performing regularly at the drama club, first as a stripper and then as a drag queen called Ciara Knight. "Dante was just out of high school when I first hired him," Chestnut recalls. "Nice personality, you know, just a typical Nelly queen, but everybody liked him. A lot of fun, tremendous little dancer." After about 6 months, Dante recalls, Chestnut was buying a new trailer and took Dante with him to go house shopping. He suggested Dante move in, another younger man for him to rescue. Still living 45 minutes down the bayou with his mother, Dante accepted. The two lived together platonically for about 2 years before Dante moved in with a boyfriend nearby. The investigation went nowhere for weeks. Chestnut suspected Jarrell Young, but the sheriff's department had no physical evidence. Chestnut felt bad for suspecting the young man, but then, he muses, who would it be? He had come to mistrust the Youngs over the years. The first time Chestnut met Jarrell Young was in late 2004, when Jarrell and his sister Kateria, now a soft-spoken 28-year-old nursing home attendant, whom one drama club employee describes as the only one of the three that came out normal, came to the club to see him perform. According to Dante, Chestnut asked after Jarrell, then 21, the moment he saw him. "Randy sees that little guy? Ooh-wee," I said to myself. "Ching-ching. It's a hustle for Jarrell. It's some money." Indeed, after Jarrell graduated in 2005, he followed Dante up to Huma. With Dante out of Chestnut's trailer and living with his boyfriend, there was room for one more. And Jarrell often stayed over rather than trekking the 35 miles back to his mother's place. Since Jarrell was hanging around the bar so much, Chestnut offered him a part-time job to supplement his other gigs around town. "When he started working for me, he had a little money," says Chestnut, "living with me, but he was working." Jarrell was happy to have a job he liked and a convenient place to crash, but at some point he allowed Chestnut to have sex with him. "Just oral," Jarrell insists. Chestnut has said otherwise. "It was an uncomfortable situation for Jarrell," he says now. The older man was his employer as well as his part-time roommate, and in any case, Jarrell emphasizes, he is not gay. "I loved the job bartending at a gay bar," Jarrell recalls. "I just came to work and wanted to have fun and be accepted." That same year, 2005, Dante hit his then-boyfriend, the drama club's DJ, so hard that he knocked the man's arm out of its socket. Chestnut fired him, and Dante had to look for other work. He tried moving north to New Orleans, but found the big city too fast for his liking. Then, in 2008, he was convicted of having sexual contact with a 13-year-old cousin and went to prison, though he still maintains his innocence. Jarrell, on the other hand, had made a new life for himself at the drama club, his home during a period in which he never lived in one trailer or apartment for very long. You never had any confrontation with the boy, Chestnut says, describing how the drama club community adopted Jarrell. They would never make any trouble, never do anything. Jarrell became close friends with LeCompte, 16 years his senior, but smaller by about 10 inches and more childlike. At one point, between their stints at Chestnut's, Jarrell started spending a lot of time at LeCompte's apartment, behind Marie's auto parts. One of Jarrell's ex-girlfriends remembers the two men being roommates. Jarrell says that he used to hang out there and sometimes slept over. It was rumored that they might have had a casual on-again, off-again sexual relationship, friends with benefits, in one acquaintance's words. Tricking, in Chestnut's, implying that the younger man would have sex with the expectation of some reward, free drinks or money or a loan. Money would have to be the motivation, Dante Young says, when asked about the notion of his brother having sex with men. If he was gay, in the sense of desiring male romantic companionship, it was all secretive from me. Chestnut has a different view. Jarrell was kind of bisexual, he says. I'm not bisexual, lisexual, trisexual, or sci-fi sexual, Jarrell counters. He denies that he ever had sex with anyone for money. Robert and I never had sex, never engaged in any kind of sexual act, he says, when asked about his relationship with LeCompte in particular. I liked the gay guys I was around as friends only. During most of the time he worked at the drama club, he says, he had a serious girlfriend. His first child, a son, was born in 2007. But Jarrell hit a rough patch, just as Dante had. He and his girlfriend broke up. In August 2008, he had been dating Darkus Baker, a curvy white woman 5 years his senior, for a month when she became pregnant with his second child. Just 3 months later, Jarrell was arrested for domestic abuse and illegal possession of weapons. The charges were dismissed, reportedly at Baker's request. 5 months after that, he was arrested again, this time for domestic abuse and possession of marijuana and cocaine, and another weapons charge. During that second run-in with police, Baker claimed Jarrell had put the back of a knife to her neck and, the police report reads, superglued her daughter's lizards and stabbed them. The police officer's arrest report from the home visit makes no mention of lizards. It does, however, contain a 6-page supplement written by the arresting officer that describes Jarrell's fascination with edged weapons and special ops-type gear. The officer had found a couple of bayonet-style knives and a pistol with an obliterated serial number. Jarrell claims they had fought because he was trying to move out. There were, in fact, garbage cans filled with his possessions lying around the living room. Once again, the charges were dropped. Despite this, they stayed together, but Jarrell had trouble holding down jobs, and Baker's difficult pregnancy kept her on bed rest, so they couldn't afford a place of their own. By the time of their daughter Bella's birth, May 11, 2009, Jarrell was out of options. He moved back into his mother's trailer, and Baker split her time between there and her grandparents' house. Soon, things went from bad to worse. On December 16, 2009, Jarrell walked off his job of spraying out chemical tanks. His last paycheck, delivered on Christmas Eve, was less than $100. 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That year, he took Baker's year 2000 Mazda Tribute to go Christmas shopping for her and the baby. He spent the day out of the house, as Baker called and texted. He said he was at Walmart until it was no longer plausible, and told her to stop being a bitch or she would get no gifts. Then he turned off his phone. At night, he made his way to the drama club, where, as he put it at the trial, his real friends were. After LeCompte's murder, months and weeks went by with no word of progress. Randy Chestnut began to worry that Diagre might let the investigation languish. I said, please, Terry, don't sweep this under the rug. D'Agre had no intention of letting the case go cold, but was stymied by the lack of physical evidence. The theory that a passerby came in from the street, killed Lecomte, and stole the money seemed dubious. Jarrell Young was still the most likely suspect, but the detective wasn't about to make an arrest with insufficient evidence. "Mr. Chestnut, I promise you one thing," D'Agre said, according to the bar owner. "If I arrest somebody and charge him, I would never do that to a human being, because even if I'm wrong, let's say I'm wrong, I've done his life up." But just as people began trickling back into the drama club, and some semblance of normal life reasserted itself, Chestnut says, all of a sudden he calls me. Young had been arrested. For months, tensions had been escalating between Baker and Jarrell's mother, Nellie, culminating in mid-January when, according to authorities, the two women got into a fight as Baker held baby Bella and Jarrell got a knife wound on his hand trying to intervene. Not long thereafter, Jarrell and Baker moved back in together. While neither had a job, they paid their rent in small bills like those stolen from the drama club, a fact which the prosecution emphasized strongly at trial. Soon, Jarrell started sleeping with another woman, and on March 31st, according to his sister, he told Baker he was leaving her. The next day, Baker called the sheriff's department in tears and announced, "It's about the little gay boy who was killed at the drama club." Once she was connected with Detective D'Agre, she shouted in hysterics that she had been savagely abused by Jarrell and said she was ready to turn over evidence that he had killed Lecomte. "I already knew he did it," came D'Agre's response. "I just couldn't prove it. He got in his car and sped 40 miles to see Baker." Jarrell was picked up that night and charged the next morning. After several delays, the trial got underway on November 26, 2012, in the courtroom of Judge John Walker. The prosecution, with little physical evidence, relied on two facts. One, Jarrell's car was in the parking lot after the other men had left for the Waffle House, and two, almost an hour passed between the other patrons leaving and Jarrell's arrival at the gas station, when it should have been a 20-minute drive. The best they had in the way of physical evidence was a bloody T-shirt, which, they argued, tied Jarrell to the scene of the crime. For the missing pieces of the puzzle, they had to rely on the statements Baker had given to D'Agre. According to her account, on Christmas morning at dawn, Jarrell had called her at her grandparents' home, waking her up and telling her to come outside. She said she handed her a Walmart bag tied up tight and told her, "Something bad happened. I had to kill somebody." They traveled together, she continued, to his mother's trailer in Galliano, Louisiana. On the way, he showed her a keychain with Lecomte's name on it and stacks of cash tied with Capital One bands, about $2,000 to $3,000, she estimated. Jarrell had gone on, she said, to confess that he killed Lecomte, whose last words, Jarrell told her, she remembered, that they were spoken as Jarrell was stabbing him through the neck, were, why me? I thought I was your friend. Christmas afternoon, they went to Nellie's trailer again, where, in Baker's retelling, the mother was sitting on the bed, stuffing money into her pocket like a dime novel villainess at just the moment Baker walked in. "And she got up," Baker recounted, "and gave me a big hug and a kiss and told me, 'Merry Christmas.'" Nellie Young did not testify at the trial and did not wish to comment. The Walmart bag, the prosecution revealed, contained a bloody shirt with a drama club logo, which had been hanging on display at the bar. Forensics showed that it was splattered with Lecomte's blood and had been handled by other people, but contained no trace of Jarrell's DNA. The only other piece of physical evidence was the bar napkin with the scrawled words, "You gave me AIDS." There is no evidence that Jarrell was HIV positive, and the prosecution asserted that the note was just a red herring. The motive proposed by the state, though, was different from what drama club owner Chestnut said investigators originally told him. There was no mention of a crime of passion. The motive, the state argued, was simple robbery. Throughout the trial, Jarrell was calm, even easygoing. His composure broke only when an overhead screen showed the crime scene photos of Lecomte's body. He gaped and mouth, "Oh my God," but soon was joking around with the defense attorney's young assistant again. The defense's primary strategy was to undermine the prosecution's star witness, Baker. In an interview with the defense investigator, she had cleared Jarrell and implicated another man, an acquaintance named Jeremiah Washington, whom she said had put the bag with the bloody drama club shirt in the back of her car. It was only after she and Jarrell had had a violent fight that she called the sheriff and fingered him for the crime. Around the same time, Diagre says, Jarrell had contacted him with the same story about Washington, who was at that time, though not at the time of the murder, imprisoned for another crime. A third man, Quintel Relch, who was in prison with Washington, later also claimed Washington had bragged about killing a gay man in a bar. Baker even told the defense investigator that Diagre had fed her the details that implicated Jarrell, but then renounced that account and the whole Washington story on the stand with prosecutors. Indeed, the storyline was highly suspect, and Judge Walker made it clear that was his belief. The idea of shifting blame, he said from the bench, is nothing new to the court system. Baker gave frequent indications that she was an unreliable narrator. In addition to the Jeremiah Washington story she seemed to have cooked up with Jarrell, there was her claim that Lecomte delivered poignant dying words of friendship, despite the fact that he had been stabbed through the neck, and she kept adding incriminating details throughout the investigation. A few days before trial, for example, after the handwriting analysis on the bloody note had come back inconclusive, she insisted that Jarrell had told her that he wrote the note with his left hand, and that she had told Diagre so in earlier interviews, a claim that prosecutors told the court was false. All told, her version of events that implicated Jarrell was easier to match up with determinable reality than her story exonerating him, and her problems as a witness were outweighed by Jarrell's own disastrous performance. His story, delivered in a manic tone and often directly addressing the jury, was that he was the last to leave because he had stayed behind at the bar to use the bathroom. As for why it took so long to get from the drama club to the gas station, he explained that he was very drunk and at first drove recklessly, knocking over signs and roadside fruit stands. After that, he slowed to a crawl. He also believed the weapon that his brother Dante had stuck in his eye during their childhood roughhousing, a screwdriver. The jury took little more than an hour to convict on the charge of first-degree murder. Later that afternoon, Judge Walker told this reporter, "I just hope that they figured it all out," seemingly suggesting, as the defense attorney later would over email, that someone else could have been involved as an accomplice. The DA had proved that Jarrell had the shirt and the money, in the judge's estimation, but not that he had committed the killing itself. Robert Lecomte's murder continues to crack and undermine everyone it touched, like a stone dropped on ice. After the verdict was read, bailiffs unexpectedly rushed past Jarrell to his mother and sister, arresting them for intimidation of witnesses. According to Baker, soft-spoken Kateria had called her the day after her brother's arrest and threatened to cut her into little pieces and feed her to her daughter. Nellie was allegedly in the background cheering her on. They remained in jail for 2 months before pleading out to a misdemeanor. They would have pleaded innocent, Kateria says, but the process would have meant lingering in jail, and she was desperate to be reunited with her own young daughter. As it was, she lost her apartment while incarcerated. Before the trial, Nicole Lecomte ended things with her younger lover, moved to Florida with her teenage daughter, and seemed to be getting her life back together. In the days leading up to the trial, Baker was living in a battered women's shelter in New Orleans. Dante got out of prison in May, many months after he was eligible for early release. Landlord after landlord had refused to house a felon sex offender, and Dante simply languished in his cell. On the upside, he reports, it was during these last months that he found a husband among his fellow inmates, though they have since broken up. Jarrell was transferred from the Terrebonne Parish Jail to the notorious Angola Prison, with its mattress factory and prison rodeo. He joins the one out of every 40 African Americans in Louisiana in jail, almost five times the incarceration rate of white residents. Jarrell continues to profess his innocence, sticking to the story that Jeremiah Washington is the real killer. Jarrell now says that he watched Lecomte's murder from the drama club bathroom, helpless and horrified. Judge Walker recognizes that the case took an emotional toll, even on him. A year after sentencing Young, as required by Louisiana state law, to life in prison without parole, he muses, "I'm not saying it's run-of-the-mill. It's a tragedy, but it's a robbery." The drama club is getting by, but it is not what it once was. For a long time, people associated the place with Lecomte. Nights out there turned into occasions for mourning and remembering. "The reason I still come is because of Robert," one regular told the Houma Courier after the trial. "He'd want to keep it open, and he wouldn't want people to be scared. It is a little hard, but every time I go there, I think of him. But not everyone is willing to spend weekend nights in solidarity with the dead." The tightly knit gay community at the drama club's heart, the people who nurtured Lecomte and whom he loved in return, is diminished, leaving just a small group of friends, Chestnut and his crew. It's partly the murder and partly the shifting silt of nightlife. But also, like the place that formed it, the drama club is a limping casualty of assimilation into the homogenizing South. A new gay bar opened last year right downtown, and many younger queers go to places like TTT's, a mixed-crowd, gay-friendly biker bar decorated with titty mags and anti-Obama posters. All the while, Randy Chestnut shows up to his business every day in the thick absence of Lecomte, Jarrell, and Dante. In his office, he bears himself like a combination bond trader and lion in winter, alternately bargaining down a drag queen on his cell phone and the trash hauler on the landline, all while taking drags of his blue-tipped e-cigarette and turning from time to time to look at the photo collage tribute to his late best friend. Thank you for listening to this week's Gateway presentation of Vanity Fair Magazine. I'm volunteer reader Jim Lamonides. Please join us again next Friday. For most of you, Chips and Bites is coming up next here on Gateway.

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As of August 21st, 2,777 confirmed measles cases have been reported in the United States in 2026. This is an increase of 211 cases since the last report. Among these, 2,355 were reported by 47 jurisdictions. This is the first week that more than 200 new measles cases were reported. A total of 16 measles cases were reported among international visitors to the United States. There have been more measles cases to date in 2026 than in all of 2025. There have been 36 new outbreaks reported in 2026, and 94% of confirmed cases are outbreak-associated, 1,239 from outbreaks that have begun in 2026, and 1,375 from outbreaks that began in 2025. An outbreak is defined as three or more cases. For the full year of 2025, a total of 2,289 confirmed measles cases were reported in the United States. Among these, 2,263 cases were reported by 45 jurisdictions. A total of 26 measles cases were reported among international visitors to the United States. In 2025, there were three measles deaths. There were 48 outbreaks reported in 2025, and 90% of confirmed cases are outbreak-associated. For comparison, 16 outbreaks were reported during 2024, and 69% of cases were outbreak-associated. Since May 1, 2026, CDC has received reports of 17,180 laboratory-confirmed cases of cyclosporiasis acquired in the United States. For comparison, 1,180 cases were reported in the United States between May 1st and August 31st, 2025. These data include the cases reported in the ongoing multi-state outbreak linked to iceberg lettuce. The data also include cases not linked to that outbreak. Multiple jurisdictions have reported an increase of cases compared with the same period in 2025. These people became sick after eating food or drinking water, not while they were traveling outside the United States during the 14 days before they got sick. Here are the numbers. Laboratory confirmed cases, 17,180. Hospitalizations, 922. Deaths, 2. States reporting cases, 48 plus the District of Columbia. Publix blueberries and mixed berries recall is now at the highest risk. The Food and Drug Administration has placed its highest risk warning on recently recalled frozen berries sold at Publix, reminding consumers not to eat the affected products. Frutas y Hortalizas del Sur, South America, first initiated the recall for Greenwise brand organic blueberries on July 3rd, which was later expanded on July 29th to include Greenwise frozen mixed berries as well. The products have been linked to a multi-state E. coli outbreak that has sickened 12 people and hospitalized 4 as of the FDA's last update on July 30th. Sold in Publix locations across 8 states, the affected products have been removed from the shelves, but have expiration dates into 2028, meaning they could still be in freezers. Here's what to know. These are the frozen berries that were recalled. 10-ounce Greenwise Organic Whole Berries UPC 41415-06453. 48-ounce Greenwise Organic Whole Berries UPC 41415-12053. 10-ounce Greenwise Organic Whole Mixed Berries UPC 41415-06753. 48-ounce Greenwise Organic Whole Mixed Berries UPC 41415-12153. 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
in Virginia, North Carolina, South Carolina, Georgia, Florida, Kentucky, and Tennessee. 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The FDA advises consumers not to eat recalled products and instead to throw them away or return them to Publix for refund. Questions regarding the recall can be directed to Publix customer care at 800-242-1227. The Better Bakehouse Snack Company is recalling certain lots of donut-full chocolate-dipped vanilla cake donuts because the product may contain undeclared milk. People who have an allergy or severe sensitivity to milk run the risk of serious or life-threatening allergic reaction if they consume this product. The problem was discovered after one allergic reaction was reported in connection with the recalled product. The individual has fully recovered. Recalled products can be identified as follows: donut-full chocolate-dipped vanilla cake donuts, 10 mini donuts, packaged in a 7.05-ounce carton containing 5. 1.41-ounce or 40-gram pouches with UPC 3500413922103. And best if used by dates and lot codes 915-2026, lot 26078. The recall is limited to specific lots of product managed and distributed in March 2026. The product was distributed nationwide to retailers and through Amazon.com. Consumers can dispose of the affected product and obtain a full refund from their point of purchase with a receipt, or return the product to their point of purchase for a refund. Everything Sprouts LLC of Minneapolis, Minnesota is recalling 3 varieties of alfalfa sprout products because they have been linked to a 15-state outbreak of Shiga toxin producing E. coli and or salmonella. The recalled products were distributed by Everything Sprouts from May 27th to August 21st to wholesale distributors and to grocery stores located in Minnesota and Wisconsin. The Everything Sprouts and Calco branded alfalfa sprouts are packaged in individual 5-ounce plastic containers bearing the following barcodes: 86001452311. 86001452312 and 85007947049. The products subject to this recall include alfalfa 6, 5-ounce, alfalfa 12, 6, 5-ounce, with following lot numbers: lot 222, 223, 225, 226, 230. Those same alfalfa sprouts were also used in Everything Sprouts Crunchy Protein Sprout Mix, 5-ounce cups, lots 223, 226, 230, and the Zesty Garlic Mix Chips, lots 222, 223, 225, 226, and 230. To date, 55 reports of illness have been received by federal and state partners related to the alfalfa sprouts. The states with patients are Florida, Indiana, Iowa, Kansas, Michigan, Minnesota, New Hampshire, New York, North Carolina, North Dakota, Pennsylvania, South Carolina, South Dakota, Washington, and Wisconsin. Consumers who believe they may have received affected lots of the alfalfa sprouts should immediately dispose of them and should carefully clean and sanitize any surfaces or containers that the product may have touched. Vitruvius Therapeutics Incorporated is voluntarily recalling one lot, lot number 504950, of thyroid tablets USP 30 milligrams to the consumer level. The product is being recalled because testing confirmed the potential for the product to be super potent. Consumption of super potent thyroid tablets can cause hyperthyroidism, which is an overactive thyroid.
including but not limited to weight loss, heat intolerance, fatigue, nervousness, muscle weakness, hypertension, chest pain, rapid heart rate, or heart rhythm disturbances. The patient population at greatest risk are elderly, pregnant women and infants, especially over extended periods of time. Excess levels of thyroid hormones in the elderly have been associated with adverse outcomes, particularly to cardiac health. Overtreatment of hypothyroidism in pregnancy is associated with a higher rate of maternal and fetal complications, including premature delivery and low birth weight. Overtreatment of hypothyroidism in infants may have negative effects on growth and development. To date, Vitruvius Therapeutics has not received any reports of adverse events known to be related to this recall. Thyroid USP is a natural preparation derived from porcine thyroid glands composed of levothyroxine and liothyronine and used to treat hypothyroidism or underactive thyroid. To best identify the product, the NDC product description, lot number, and expiration dates are as follows. Thyroid tablets USP 30 milligrams, NDC 69680-166-00, lot 504950, expiration date 9/30/2026, first distributed 1/31/2025, last distribution date 9/30/2025. Lot 504950 was distributed nationwide in the USA to Vitruvius Therapeutics direct accounts from January 31, 2025 to September 30, 2025. Vitruvius Therapeutics is proactively notifying its wholesalers by email and phone to discontinue distribution of the product being recalled and is arranging for destruction of all recalled product. Patients who are currently taking thyroid USP from lot 504950, which is being recalled, should not discontinue use without contacting their healthcare provider for further guidance and/or a replacement prescription. Consumers with questions about the recall can contact Vitruvius Therapeutics Incorporated by email at safety@vitruvius.com. Vitruvius is V-I-T-R-U-V-I-A-S. Or they may contact the company by phone at 256-239-9373 Monday through Friday from 9 a.m. to 5 p.m. Central Time. Consumers should contact their physician or healthcare provider if they have experienced any problems that may be related to taking or using this product. Adverse reactions or quality problems experienced with the use of this product may be reported to the FDA's MedWatch Adverse Event Reporting Program either online, by regular mail, or by fax. 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You can download the form or call 1-800-332-1088 to request a reporting form. The recall is being conducted with the knowledge of the U.S. Food and Drug Administration. Two people in Lancaster County, Pennsylvania, have died of measles, making the first measles-related deaths in the United States this year. Neither individual was vaccinated against the disease, the Pennsylvania Department of Health reported. Their deaths mark the first measles fatalities in the state in 35 years. To protect the privacy of individuals and their families, the Department of Health will not release any additional details that could personally identify these individuals and their families. Since the start of the year, there have been 393 confirmed cases of measles in Pennsylvania across 28 counties. The 2026 nationwide total already exceeds the total number of measles cases reported in 2025. The two deaths in Pennsylvania come as the nation's vaccination rate for measles continues to fall among kindergartners and as the proportion of kindergartners with vaccine exemptions is rising. The U.S. is likely to lose its measles elimination status
later this year, which would mean the same outbreak strain had been consistently circulating in the country for over 12 months. Measles infections can cause rash, fever, cough, runny nose, and red, watery eyes. About 1 in 5 unvaccinated people who catch measles are hospitalized, and there's a risk of developing complications like pneumonia or brain inflammation. In the U.S., 1 to 3 in 1,000 people with measles die of the disease. Those who survive can develop long-term health problems such as neurological disease or immune amnesia, where the immune system loses its ability to fight off pathogens it's encountered in the past. The best way to protect against measles is to get fully vaccinated. You're listening to About Your Health on Gatewave Radio. The Magic Kingdom has limits. 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He is a fourth-generation pharmacist and owner and COO of C.O. Bigelow, the oldest pharmacy in the country. Disney just pissed me off. A few days ago, it was announced that beginning in 2027, spouses and domestic partners of Disney employees will no longer be eligible for the company's health plan if they have access to coverage through their own employer. Children will remain eligible, as will spouses who have no other employer-sponsored option. To be clear, Disney is not throwing every employee spouse in the street without an insurance card, but it is telling working spouses to go use their own company's plan. Disney is not the first employer to do this. Spousal exclusions and surcharges have been around for years, but there is something especially jarring about Disney making this move now. This is one of the largest and most profitable entertainment companies in the world, built around a brand that has spent nearly a century selling families happiness, magic, and delicious turkey legs. Apparently, the magic has limits. Disney has every right to make this decision. From a corporate perspective, it might even be smart. If a spouse has access to another employer's insurance, Disney is effectively volunteering to pay a health care expense that another company could assume instead. Disney's executives have a responsibility to control costs and produce value for shareholders. I understand the argument. I still find the decision morally reprehensible. Corporate values are easy to advertise when they are free. They only mean something when honoring them becomes expensive. A company cannot build its identity around supporting families while treating the families of its own employees as expendable costs. Disney reported approximately $2.6 billion in net income in its most recent quarter. Former Disney CEO Bob Iger, who just joined Josh Kushner in a deal to acquire the Los Angeles Lakers at a $12.5 billion valuation, received nearly $46 million in compensation during Disney's 2025 fiscal year. That was more than 800 times the compensation of the company's median employee. His successor, Josh DeMaro, began his tenure this year with an annual compensation package potentially worth tens of millions of dollars. Lowering executive compensation will not solve Disney's healthcare problem. Even eliminating the CEO's entire pay package would cover only a fraction of the company's dependent health care expenses. But compensation reveals priorities. Disney is willing to spend tens of millions of dollars on one executive because it believes he creates value. It is restricting spousal health care because it regards that expense primarily as a liability. Employees would be wise to note the distinction.
I approach this story from a slightly unusual position. Readers know I spend my days operating an independent pharmacy, so I see firsthand what happens when insurance coverage changes. I also run a company of approximately 70 employees, so every year I sit on the other side of the table and decide which health insurance plans we can afford to offer them. It is one of the least

employee still pays $611.62 per month. That means the combined monthly premium for one person is more than $1,100 before that person fills a prescription, sees a physician, or pays a deductible. This coming year, our average premium increase is approximately 13%. Every year's renewal presents the same unpleasant decision. As a company, we can absorb the increase, pass some of it along to employees, or reduce the quality of coverage. This year, we are increasing Bigelow's contribution, so the company can absorb the increase and shield our employees from it. I don't mention this because I want a pat on the back. We are fortunate to be able to do it. I mention it for perspective. C.O. Bigelow is an independent family business with approximately 70 employees. Disney employs more than 160,000 people and earns billions of dollars. The health plans I select for my team are also the plans used by me and my family. My parents receive their insurance through the company. I am never choosing a plan that only other people will have to endure, which has a useful way of clarifying the mind during renewal meetings. I feel employees should feel safe, secure, and taken care of. In the United States, family health coverage has become part of the social contract between an employer and an employee. I would feel like a fraud if I preached that philosophy and abandoned it the moment the bill became inconvenient. Most employees, however, do not see the full bill. They see the amount deducted from their paycheck and understandably consider that the cost of insurance. The company's contribution remains mostly invisible. That money is compensation. It could have been paid as wages, invested in the business, or added to profits. Instead, the employer uses it to purchase health coverage, and the tax code encourages this by treating employer-sponsored insurance more favorably than ordinary income. Approximately 154 million Americans under 65 receive health insurance through an employer. In 2025, the average annual premium reached $9,325 for individual coverage and $26,993 for family coverage. Employers paid most of that amount, with workers contributing an average of $6,850 toward family premiums. Health insurance is one of the most expensive things many employers buy. It is also the part of an employee's compensation package they are least likely to understand. Most people assume that the name printed on their insurance card identifies the company paying their medical bills. At large employers, that is often wrong. Many corporations operate self-funded health plans. An insurance company may provide the physician network, process claims, and answer the phone, while the employer ultimately pays the claims. The insurer is functioning as an administrator while the employer carries much of the financial risk. This means that $1 million cancer treatment, a long hospital admission, or a year of expensive specialty medications can eventually appear in some form on the employer's balance sheet. The arrangement places companies in a role they were never designed to perform. A movie studio should not be responsible for determining which obesity drugs its marketing team can access. A retailer should not need a strategy for oncology spending. A small pharmacy should not have to predict whether the medical needs of its employees will make next year's premiums unaffordable. Yet, here we are. Employers expect healthcare costs to rise another 11% or more in 2027, the largest projected increase in more than two decades.
Cancer treatments and GLP-1 drugs receive much of the attention, and for good reason. But hospital prices, specialty medications, administrative waste,

and healthcare consolidation are also driving the bill higher. The exact mixture is different for every company because the cost is driven by the health of real people. One employer may have several workers using GLP-1s, while another may have two families facing cancer. There is something gross about looking at employees and their dependents through that lens, but the financial structure leaves employers little choice. About Your Health will continue when we return. Stay tuned after this short break.

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1: From the Bureau of Economic Geology, this is Earth Date. We talked about the asteroid that 66 million years ago ended the age of dinosaurs. But what exactly did it do to the planet? From the point of impact, a blast wave of heat rushed outward at nearly the speed of light, followed by scorching winds that reached 500 miles an hour. These were followed by a massive earthquake felt around the world that may have caused landslides across the planet. Shortly after came tsunami waves up to 1,000 feet high, racing across the Gulf of Mexico and traveling many miles inland, up the Mississippi River, covering Caribbean islands and swamping Atlantic coastlines. Debris from the impact rained across the region, forming deposits up to 1,000 feet thick. The debris was hot enough to ignite massive wildfires across North America that may have burned for months, and the long-term effects were even worse. Ash and dust blocked out sunlight, while billions of tons of vaporized rock formed aerosols that blocked the sun's heat. In this cold twilight, the surface temperature of Earth fell as much as 40 degrees Fahrenheit and stayed that way for 15 to 20 years. Mere decades later, once the aerosols settled out, greenhouse gases from the wildfires helped to warm the atmosphere more than 10 degrees higher than pre-impact. It's amazing that anything survived this destruction. But it actually paved the way for you and me, which we'll talk about on another Earth Date. I'm Scott Tinker.
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Returning to the article about Disney Corporation and healthcare costs. Disney has now chosen one of the simplest ways to reduce its exposure: send working spouses somewhere else. On the balance sheet, that is simple cost control. At the pharmacy counter, it looks different. When a family changes insurance plans, ongoing care rarely transfers cleanly. A medication that was covered before may now require prior authorization. A physician may be out of network. Deductibles reset, copays rise. Patients who have taken the same drug for years are suddenly asked to prove that they still need it. Access to another plan sounds reassuring until you understand that the other plan may have a different network, formulary, and deductible. Insurance coverage is not interchangeable simply because both options satisfy the technical definition of insurance. Disney is shifting a cost to another employer. Its employees and their spouses will absorb the disruption. As traditional coverage becomes more expensive and restrictive, more healthcare will move outside of it. We are already watching this happen with prescriptions. Generic medications can sometimes be purchased through cash pay pharmacies for less than an insurance copay. Mark Cuban Cost Plus Drug Company built an entire business around transparent generic pricing. Manufacturers, including Eli Lilly and Novo Nordisk, now offer direct cash pay programs for GLP-1 drugs. Insurance will remain necessary for hospitalization, cancer treatment, and other catastrophic expenses. Very few families can cash pay their way through leukemia. But routine and predictable health care is beginning to break away from the insurance system. That development is both genuine innovation and an indictment of the system being bypassed. Transparent cash prices can remove layers of PBM manipulation and administrative action. They can also create another job for the patient. Everyday people must now compare their insurance copay with the pharmacy's cash price, check manufacturer programs, evaluate discount cards, and determine whether any of the money they spend will count toward their deductible. We keep giving patients more choices and calling it empowerment. Much of the time, we are simply transferring work to people who lack the information and training to do it well. That does create an opportunity for independent pharmacies. If healthcare continues fragmenting into employer plans, cash pay services, manufacturer programs, and separate drug benefit platforms, patients will need someone who understands how those systems overlap. The pharmacist's role should extend beyond handing over the prescription. We should also help patients determine the safest and most affordable way to obtain it. But I digress. Disney's announcement should anger people. It should also frighten them. Disney may become the most visible domino in this new cycle of benefit cuts. The company has given other employers cover to make the same calculation. Once one recognizable corporation decides that working spouses belong on somebody else's balance sheet, the next decision becomes easier. This is how benefits erode. One reasonable corporate decision at a time.
In fairness, Disney did not create the problem. It is responding rationally to a healthcare system whose costs are becoming impossible to contain. That does not absolve the company. I still believe it could afford to continue coverage if it genuinely cared about the values it preaches. But that only makes the warning more serious. If Disney no longer believes the economics of family health care are worth protecting, there may not be enough magic in the kingdom to save the rest of us. This piece was written by Alec Wade Ginsberg, PharmD, registered pharmacist, a fourth-generation pharmacist, and the owner of C.O. Bigelow, the oldest pharmacy in America. Here are 8 sex myths that experts wish would go away. It's by Holly Stapleton. Chalk it up to the variability in sex education in high schools and even in medical schools, or to the fact that many adults find it hard to talk about sex with the person who regularly sees them naked. Whatever the reason, misinformation about sexuality and desire is common. There are so many myths out there, said Laurie Mintz, an emeritus professor of psychology at the University of Florida who focuses on human sexuality. And, she added, they can cause a lot of damage. So, the Well section of the New York Times reached out to a group of sex therapists and researchers and asked them to share a myth they wished would go away. Here's what they said. Myth number 1, everyone else is having more sex than you. Oddly, this myth persists across the lifespan, said Debbie Herbenick, director of the Center for Sexual Health Promotion at the Indiana University School of Health, and author of Yes, Your Kid, What Parents Need to Know About Today's Teens and Sex. Many teenagers think everyone is doing it, she said, leading them to jump into sex that they are simply not ready for. This myth can make older people in long-term relationships feel lousy too, like they are the only ones in a so-called dry spell when they may simply be experiencing the natural ebb and flow of desire. It's pretty typical to find that about 1 in 3 people have had no partnered sex in the prior year, Dr. Herbenick said, referencing several nationally representative surveys. She also points to the research she has worked on, showing that sexual activity has declined in recent years for reasons that aren't fully understood. Researchers have hypothesized that the decline has to do with factors like the rise in sexting and online pornography, as well as decreased drinking among young people. It can help to normalize these periods of little to no partnered sex, Dr. Herbenick said. That said, for those looking for some longevity in their partnered sex life, it's important to think about sex in a holistic way. That means caring for your physical and mental health, she said, and talking through your feelings with your partner to maintain a sense of intimacy and connection. Myth number 2, sex means penetration. Sex therapists often lament that people get caught up in certain sexual scripts or the idea that sex should unfold in a particular way, typically a bit of foreplay that leads to intercourse. But we need to move beyond defining sex as a single behavior, said Ian Kerner, a sex therapist and author of She Comes First. He noted that this type of narrow thinking has contributed to the long-standing pleasure gap between men and women in heterosexual encounters. For example, a study found that 75% of heterosexual men said they orgasmed every time they had been sexually intimate within the past month, compared with 33% of heterosexual women. One survey found that 18% of women orgasmed from penetration alone, while 37% said they also needed clitoral stimulation to orgasm during intercourse. Instead of rushing toward intercourse, the focus should be on outer course, Dr. Kerner said, which is an umbrella term for any sexual activity that doesn't involve penetration.
If you look at most mainstream movies, the image is women having these fast and fabulous orgasms from penetration, and foreplay is just the lead-up to the main event, Dr. Mintz said. That is actually, scientifically, really damaging and false. In surveying thousands of women for her book, Becoming Clitorate, Dr. Mintz found the percentage of women who said they orgasmed from penetration alone to be 4% or less. Equating sex with penetration also leaves out people who have sex in other ways. For instance, Joe Court, a sex therapist, has coined the term sides to describe gay men who do not have anal sex. Lex Brown James, a sex therapist, said that view also overlooks people with certain disabilities, as well as those who simply do not enjoy penetration. Many people find greater sexual satisfaction from things like oral sex or even just bodily contact, she said. Myth number 3, vaginas shouldn't need extra lubricant. Postmenopausal women sometimes describe the pain they experience during penetrative sex as feeling like sandpaper or knives. But while vaginal dryness affects older women at a higher rate, it can happen at any point in life, Dr. Herbenek said, which has implications for women's sex lives. An estimated 17% of women between 18 and 50 report vaginal dryness during sex, while more than 50% experience it after menopause. She noted that it is also more common while women are nursing or during perimenopause, and that certain medications, including some forms of birth control, can decrease lubrication. As I often tell my students, vaginas are not rainforests, Dr. Herbenek said, noting that her research has found that most American women have used a lubricant at some point. We can still feel aroused or in love and not lubricate the way we want to, she said. Myth number 4, it's normal for sex to hurt. Though lubricant can help some women experience more pleasure during sex, it's important to remember that sex should not hurt. An estimated 75% of women experience painful sex at some point in their lives, which can have many root causes. Gynecologic problems, hormonal changes, cancer treatment, trauma. The list goes on. Shamika Thorpe, a sexuality researcher and educator who specializes in black women's sexual well-being, said many women believe that pain during or after sex is a sign of good sex. We know a lot of times that people who end up having some sort of sexual pain disorder later in life actually had sexual pain during their first intercourse and continued to have sexual pain or vulva pain, Dr. Thorpe said. They didn't realize it was an issue. Men, too, can experience pain during intercourse. Experts emphasize that it is important for anyone experiencing pain during sex to see a medical provider. Myth number 5. Men always want sex more than women do. Desire discrepancy is the number one problem I deal with in my practice, and by no means is the higher desire partner always male, Dr. Kerner said. But because of this myth, men often feel a sense of shame around their lack of desire and a pressure to always initiate. Dr. Herbenek noted the related myth that women don't masturbate, which she said holds them back from fully exploring their sexuality. But while there are data to suggest that men masturbate more often than women do, it is untrue that women don't want sex or that men always do, said Dr. Brown James. For instance, one recent study found that women's desire tended to fluctuate more throughout their lifetimes, but that men and women experienced very similar desire fluctuations throughout the week. I'll pause to remind you that you're listening to About Your Health on Gatewave Radio. Returning to the article about myths about sex. Myth number 6, desire should happen instantly. Sex therapists and researchers generally believe that there are two types of desire, spontaneous, or the feeling of wanting sex out of the blue, and responsive, which arises in response to stimuli, like touch. People tend to think that spontaneous desire, which is what many lovers experience early in relationships,
is somehow better. But Lori Brotto, a psychologist and the author of Better Sex Through Mindfulness, said a lot of the work she does is to normalize responsive desire, particularly among women and those in long-term relationships. She helps them understand that it is possible to go into sex without spontaneous desire as long as there is willingness and consent. Dr. Brotto likens it to going to the gym when you don't feel like it. Your endorphins start flowing, you feel really good, and you're grateful you went afterward, she said. Myth number 7, planned sex is boring. Dr. Brotto also disagrees with the idea that planned sex is bad sex because it makes it clinical and dry and boring. That view is so harmful, she said, and it results in many people treating sex like an afterthought, doing it only late at night when they're exhausted or distracted, Dr. Brotto said, if they make time for it at all. When clients bristle at the practice of scheduling sex, she will ask, are there many other activities in your life that you love or that are important to you that you never plan for or put on the calendar? The answer, she said, is usually no. Scheduled sex can also lend itself to responsive desire, Dr. Brotto said, giving arousal time to heat up. Myth number 8, your penis doesn't stack up. Men are under a certain amount of pressure when it comes to how their penises look or function, Dr. Kerner said. Younger men, he said, believe they shouldn't have erectile dysfunction, while older men get the message that premature ejaculation is something they grow out of with age and experience. The data tell a different story. Though erectile dysfunction, which is defined as a consistent inability to achieve or maintain an erection, not just occasional erection issues, does tend to increase with age, it also affects an estimated 8% of men in their 20s and 11% of those in their 30s. And 20% of men between the ages of 18 and 59 report experiencing premature ejaculation. We don't have a little blue pill to make premature ejaculation go away, so we're not having the same cultural conversation as we are with erectile dysfunction, Dr. Kerner said. We're just left with the myths that guys with premature ejaculation are bad in bed or sexually selfish. Likewise, studies show that many men, gay and straight, worry that their penises do not measure up, even though many partners say they do not prefer an especially large penis. Partnered sex is complex, Dr. Kerner said. It involves touching, tuning in, connecting, communicating. Dietary fiber is essential for a healthy diet. Add more fiber to your diet. Maybe you've heard that advice before, but do you know why dietary fiber is so good for your health? Fiber is found mainly in plant foods such as fruits, vegetables, whole grains, and members of the bean family called legumes. Fiber may be best known for its ability to prevent or relieve constipation. But foods with fiber can have other good effects as well. They can help you stay at a healthy weight and lower the risk of diabetes, heart disease, and some types of cancer. Choosing tasty foods that provide fiber isn't hard. Here's how much dietary fiber you need, which foods have it, and how to add fiber to meals and snacks. Dietary fiber is a nutrient known as a carbohydrate. Fiber includes the parts of plant foods that the body can't digest or absorb. This makes it different from nutrients such as fats, proteins, and other carbohydrates, including starches and sugars. The body breaks down these nutrients and absorbs them. Instead, fiber passes somewhat intact through the stomach, small intestine, and colon, and out of the body. There are two main types of fiber. Soluble fiber dissolves in water. It forms a gel-like material in the stomach that slows down digestion. It can help lower cholesterol and blood sugar.
Soluble fiber is found in oats, peas, beans, apples, bananas, avocados, citrus fruits, carrots, barley, and psyllium. Insoluble fiber doesn't dissolve in water. It supports movement of material through the digestive system and adds bulk to stool. So it can be helpful for people who have constipation or who don't regularly pass stool. Some good sources of insoluble fiber are whole wheat flour, wheat bran, nuts, beans, and vegetables such as cauliflower, green beans, and potatoes. Most high-fiber plant foods contain both soluble and insoluble fiber. The amount of each type of fiber varies with the type of plant, such as whether it's a fruit, vegetable, or whole grain, but you can get both types of fiber by eating a variety of fiber-rich foods. The National Academy of Medicine gives the following daily fiber recommendations for adults: 21 grams for women older than age 50, 25 grams for women age 50 or younger, 30 grams for men older than age 50, 38 grams for men age 50 or younger. A high-fiber diet may support good health in a number of ways. High fiber leads to less constipation. Dietary fiber increases the weight and size of stool and softens it. In general, bulky stool is easier to pass, and this lowers the chance of constipation. If you have loose, watery stools, fiber may help make them solid. That's because fiber absorbs water and adds bulk to stool. A high-fiber diet may lower the risk of swollen veins in the anus and lower rectum, called hemorrhoids. Eating plenty of fiber may also help lower the risk of a condition called diverticulitis that involves small inflamed pouches on the colon wall. A high-fiber diet is linked with a lower risk of colorectal cancer as well. Some fiber also serves as food for good bacteria in the gut. It is known as fermented fiber. It may play a role in lowering the risk of diseases of the colon. Soluble fiber found in beans, oats, flaxseed, and oat bran may keep the body from absorbing some of the cholesterol in other foods. As a result, that may lower low-density lipoprotein, also called bad cholesterol, in the blood. High-fiber foods may have other effects on the heart, such as lowering blood pressure and lessening swelling in the body, called inflammation. In people with diabetes, fiber may slow the absorption of sugar and help improve blood sugar levels. That's especially true of soluble fiber. A healthy diet that includes both soluble and insoluble fiber also may lower the risk of type 2 diabetes. High-fiber foods tend to be more filling than low-fiber foods, so you're likely to eat less and stay satisfied longer. High-fiber foods also tend to take longer to eat and to be less energy-dense than lower-fiber foods. That means they have fewer calories for the same volume of food. Nutritious foods that can help you get more daily fiber include whole grains such as barley, bulgur, brown rice, and whole wheat bread or pasta, fruits, vegetables, beans, peas, and other legumes, nuts, and seeds. Refined or processed foods usually are lower in fiber. The grain refining process removes the outer coat, called bran, from the grain. That lowers the amount of fiber and other nutrients in the grain. Examples of refined grains include white bread, pasta, and cereals that aren't made with whole grains. Also, removing the skin from fruit or the pulp from fruit juice lowers fiber. Enriched foods have some of the B vitamins and iron added back after processing, but not the fiber. In general, whole foods are better for you than fiber supplements. Fiber supplements don't provide the variety of fiber, vitamins, minerals, and other healthful nutrients that whole foods do. Your healthcare professional may recommend a fiber supplement if diet changes don't add enough fiber to your diet or if you have certain health conditions. These include conditions that affect the intestines, such as constipation, diarrhea, and irritable bowel syndrome. Check with your healthcare professional before taking fiber supplements. 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
and calcium polycarbophil, brand name FiberCon. Another way to get more fiber is to eat food products that have fiber added to them by food makers. Some added fiber comes from plant sources such as bran, husks, or roots, and have been processed. Other types of added fiber are made in a lab. Added fiber ingredients that you might see on food labels include chicory root, cellulose, and pectin. Some people say they get gas after eating foods with added fiber. Here are ideas for adding more fiber to meals and snacks. For breakfast, choose a breakfast cereal with 5 grams or more of fiber a serving. Opt for cereals with whole grain, bran, or fiber in the name. Or add a few tablespoons of wheat bran that hasn't been processed to your favorite cereal. Switch to whole grains. 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

0: 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If you can make a contribution at any level, call for more information at 646-202-1049.
1: Ramona Coker made the decision to get a college degree the day she witnessed her daughter cross the stage at her high school graduation ceremony. But this single mom faced an additional challenge. She's blind. The ability to receive financial support has enabled Ramona to pursue a long-deferred dream and is pursuing her Associate of Science in Computer Information Technology at Truckee Meadows Community College in Reno, Nevada. Thanks to the support of a donor-funded scholarship, even as a non-traditional student and single parent, Coker has been able to pursue her dream of becoming a web developer with a focus on providing accessibility to websites so that those with disabilities can have equal access to information. Donors to these kinds of scholarships turn distant dreams into reality for students like Coker, who are setting the bar for other non-traditional students and students with disabilities. She's showing them that it's not enough to just pass. No matter your circumstances, if you're willing to work for your dreams, you can achieve excellence, not just for one day, but she says, for the rest of your life. 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

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I'm Shelley Yates, reading articles from the Christian Science Monitor Weekly. Today's cover reads, Women's Rights Are Fading in Afghanistan. Education Abroad is Building Resilience. I'll start with the editorial on the opening page, Reporting on What Was Gained and Lost, by Mark Sappenfield. I will never forget Nazeka. What is burned in my memory from my trip to Afghanistan in 2007 is her smile, not because it was radiant, though it was. She was like a chirping mother bird among the brood of kids who seemed drawn to her. Instead, I remember the smile because of the story. An orphan living with her grandparents, she narrated with poise the time her grandfather's mutilated body was delivered to her front door in a bag. He had offended the Taliban, and their vengeance was simply one more tale among a barbarous litany. That regime has returned. Afghanistan's women are today treated like property at best, and criminals at worst. Nazeka said then that she hoped to one day be president. Today, such dreams might put a woman in jail or expose her to the casual brutality of the Taliban's paternal order. In this week's issue, we look at the fortunes of Afghan women from two vantage points. From inside Afghanistan, we speak with two women who expose the cruelty of the new Taliban regime. Amid the everyday threats to women in Afghanistan, few such stories make it out of the country. The report is a reminder of what was gained during the U.S. occupation of Afghanistan and then lost. From Europe, we look at the Afghan women who got out and how the freedom to dream fuels them. Many take any opportunity to learn whenever, wherever, and however they can. And whatever knowledge they gain, even if it is limited, becomes an opportunity to help others. These stories are universal in many ways. The struggle against great odds, the resilience to persevere, the hope of better to come. Yet they ring a uniquely Afghan note. Pakistani Nobel Peace Prize laureate Malala Yousafzai was named after Malala of Meerwand, the folk hero famous for rallying Afghan forces against the British during the Second Afghan War. At age 15, Ms. Yousafzai was shot in the head at point-blank range by a Pakistani Taliban gunman who boarded a school bus to kill her. He intended to silence her call for girls' right to an education. In the moments after the attack, as she was being rushed away in critical condition, she told her father, quote, "Don't worry, Baba, I'm going to be fine, and victory will be ours," end quote. I saw that same defiance in Nazeka's smile. Tempered by generations of poverty, war, and rank prejudice, so many Afghan women refuse to be bowed or broken. Their determination goes beyond willpower and touches the fringes of deeper grace. Their stories are not chronicles of any time, place, or personality, but testimonies to the human spirit. Our first story is from Berlin, by Mark Sappenfield. A rare inside look at the reality faced by Afghan women under the Taliban. When the Taliban took over Afghanistan in August 2021, restrictions on women began immediately and have since escalated systematically. When heavily armed Taliban militiamen swept into the Afghan capital on a Sunday afternoon 5 years ago, a lot of people were concerned about what was coming next. The small gains made by Afghan women during the United States' 20-year occupation were about to end. The Taliban said this new government would be different from the brutal regime that ruled over Afghanistan before the U.S. invasion in 2001. One official told the Associated Press
there would be an, quote, open, inclusive Islamic government, end quote. But the years since have largely been years of silence. Human rights groups speak of the total collapse of women's rights, yet detailed accounts about the lives of women living in Afghanistan are exceedingly rare. The Monitor has obtained the stories of Ayesha and Zahra to offer a glimpse of what life is like for women in the country today. Their names have been changed and locations withheld to protect them from retaliation by Taliban authorities. Their experiences offer a stark look at the ways Afghan women are treated and their lack of even the most basic individual freedoms under Taliban rule. These two individuals have been intimidated, beaten, and imprisoned, in one case for daring to challenge the authorities, and in the other for allegedly violating harsh dress codes. Both women live in fear that the state can do whatever it chooses to them without recourse. The restrictions began immediately after the Taliban returned to power, but have since escalated systematically, says Leila Bassem, leader of the Afghanistan Women's Spontaneous Movement, which advocates for Afghan women's rights. She has lived in the U.S. since 2023, though she maintains close contact with women inside Afghanistan. The Taliban's first decree banned women from working. Further measures followed, such as mandatory dress requirements, restrictions that require many women to be accompanied by a male guardian when leaving home, the closure of secondary schools for girls, and barring women from attending universities. By 2023, the Taliban had already issued dozens of decrees and directives specifically targeting Afghan women, Ms. Bassem says. It's a systematic exclusion of women from society, she argues. Ayesha. Ayesha was bold enough to protest. She holds a bachelor's degree in business administration, but was forced to abandon her medical studies before graduating when the Taliban banned women from attending university. She instead completed a midwifery program, opening an examination room while working at a local hospital. She remembers a different life before the Taliban takeover. A job, her studies, and the freedom to choose her own attire. Quote, I could wear anything, she says, jeans, sandals, jacket, whatever I love, end quote. Traditional Afghan attire always includes the hijab, which Ayesha says helps to maintain modesty. But she sees the new mandates as an excuse to erase women from society. Even routine tasks under the Taliban are often impossible without a mahram, male guardian. During recent protests, she and other women dressed carefully to give the Taliban no pretext to object. Their slogans, she says, were strictly about basic rights. But Taliban security forces responded by opening fire on protesters. Quote, fear spreads everywhere, she says. Amid the chaos, she heard a girl cry out, Oh God, we are killed! Ayesha says she was knocked to the ground, severely injuring her knee, before two Taliban members seized her and forced her into a car. The verbal abuse they unleashed against her during the ride, she says, was unspeakable. At the prison, Ayesha says she was thrown into a filthy, pitch-black cell that was so small she struggled to breathe. Guards stared at her, she says, quote, like I'm a murderer, end quote, and she feared she would be sexually assaulted. During interrogations, the guards beat and kicked her, Ayesha says, quote, like I'm not human, end quote. She says she went days without food or water, and during relentless lashings. The hunger was secondary to her desperate prayers for the whipping to stop. After 4 days, Ayesha says her family secured her release with the help of community elders, paying a ransom
and providing a formal guarantee of her future conduct. When she learned she was being released, the relief eclipsed everything, she says. Quote, the beating, the lash, and all the mistreatment, end quote, were briefly forgotten in that moment of happiness. As she left, however, she recalls that a Taliban guard was laughing and remarking that she wouldn't dare to take part in a protest ever again. Following the protests, Aisha says the surrounding areas were turned into a closed military zone by the Taliban. The monitor is not naming the specific part of the country because she fears possible retribution. In recent weeks, women have become afraid even to speak to neighbors, wary that they might be informants. Since her release, she says, not a single person has dared to visit her. Aisha says she wants people outside Afghanistan to understand that she does not feel safe, has no basic rights, and that she is consumed by uncertainty about her children's future. Yet she also described what hope for the future of Afghanistan looks like to her. Girls allowed to attend school and university, women able to support their families, and a return to a democratic political system with, quote, happiness and prosperity, end quote. She declares that the Taliban have not succeeded in silencing every voice, including those of Afghanistan's bravest women. Zara. Zara graduated from high school during the U.S. occupation of Afghanistan. She studied English with the hope of pursuing higher education abroad. Her dreams were big. With hard work, she might even be able to attend Oxford or Harvard. Her life has long since withdrawn into unfulfilling days at home. An educational course, she says, would feel like a sanctuary. But she never expected what happened the day she went to the market to buy medicine and other supplies for her family. She was not involved in protests, but the Taliban's morality police detained her during a sweep of the area. Quote, I remember thinking, oh God, they are here again, she says. Zara says she was accused of being improperly covered, despite wearing what she described as a proper hijab. When she objected, she says she was insulted and ordered into a vehicle. She says she tried to run, but was grabbed and dragged through the crowd, struck in the shoulder with the butt of a rifle, and then forced into a vehicle along with other women. Quote, they treated me like an animal, she says. Zara says she was held in detention for 4 days, where she was interrogated and beaten. Her family tried repeatedly to visit her, but were turned away. On one occasion, her brother was beaten by the authorities in front of her parents. Her family, like Aisha's, ultimately secured her release through a guarantor and a hefty payment. Since her release, Zara says she has lived with intense fear. A knock at the door can trigger panic that she might be detained again. She now avoids the bazaar and limits her movement outside the home as much as possible. Quote, you cannot trust a single soul, she says. She recalls how ordinary life once felt in Afghanistan. Children walking to school with backpacks, laughing and talking about their lessons in a city that still felt open and functional. On the day of her arrest, she says, the bazaar had a similar atmosphere, with families shopping and women moving freely through the market. But things feel different to her now. The memories of her life during the pre-Taliban era, meeting friends, attending classes, going out and about as she wished, are the embers of a time that Zara prays might one day return to her country. This story was reported and co-written by Mark Sappenfield and an Afghan journalist who will remain anonymous because of the fear of retribution by Taliban authorities. Our next story is from Switzerland, by Dominique Sogel. Afghan women in Europe aim to bring change home. Displaced Afghans from the world's, quote, worst women's rights crisis, end quote, leverage education in Europe.
On August 15, 2021, the future that Maryam had been building for herself as a student at Kabul University collapsed. News the Taliban had seized the Afghan capital spread fast through text messages urging students to flee the campus. Quote, "It was a big shock. Everyone went home or to the airport," says Maryam, who is in her mid-20s, sipping an iced matcha outside a library in the Swiss city of Aarau. The library offers both an escape from the single room she shares at an asylum center here and the quiet she needs to study German. Maryam is one of three Afghan women now resettled in Europe the monitor spoke with for this story. Each started from scratch here in the West, and each of them has never stopped hoping for change back home. Two are being identified with pseudonyms out of concern for the safety of relatives in Afghanistan. The Taliban takeover of Afghanistan 5 years ago ushered in an era of dehumanizing restrictions for women and girls. Simply being a woman from that country is enough to be granted asylum in some European countries, including Denmark and the Netherlands. Most of the world's 2.6 million registered Afghan refugees are in Iran and Pakistan. In 2021, following the Taliban's rise to power, Afghans submitted 102,000 asylum applications in the European Union, more than double the previous year. In 2025, they lodged nearly 64,000 first-time asylum applications and another 6,207 in Switzerland. Quote, "The Taliban have stripped women and girls of their rights and dignity," says Shahrzad Akbar, executive director of Rawadari, an Afghan human rights organization. Quote, "This situation has led to mass exodus of educated and professional women from Afghanistan," end quote. Leaving Afghanistan is not easy, particularly for single women, and Europe has become less welcoming to Afghan refugees in recent years. But the continent has offered the kind of education that was taken from women at home, and that many see as a tool of both resistance and preparation for a future they still want to help shape in their home country. Starting over. German is not the first foreign language that Maryam has tackled in pursuit of a better future. By the time Kabul fell to the Taliban, she had completed 6 semesters of Chinese alongside a cohort of about 30 university students who believed their best prospects for jobs and scholarships would come from the East. Quote, "Before the Taliban came to power, there were many opportunities for girls," recalls Maryam, who belongs to the Farsi-speaking Hazara minority of Afghanistan. That soon changed. Female students were first required to wear hijabs with colorful headscarves tolerated for a while. Then only black was allowed, and full face coverings became mandatory. By December 2022, women were banned from campus altogether. As of June 2026, the Taliban has issued 166 decrees specifically targeting the rights of women and girls, according to the Georgetown Institute for Women, Peace and Security. Quote, "Afghanistan is the worst women's rights crisis in the world," says a researcher in the Asia Division of Human Rights Watch, pointing out that Afghanistan is the only nation in the world where women and girls are barred from secondary and higher education. Today, Maryam hopes studying German will pave the way for a bachelor's degree. She carries the pain of separation from her husband and parents, who are still in Kabul. Her sisters contact her from there constantly. Freedom for Maryam takes shape in simple pleasures. At the top of the list is taking the train to discover different parts of Switzerland and learning to ride a scooter. Back in Kabul, she would be confined to her family's home or the city's sole park designated only for single women.
quote, "The best part is I have my freedom here, and I have my hope," she says. "I hope I can find something that can help not just my sisters, but all the girls in Afghanistan. They, too, have their hopes." End quote. Fighting for a chance to learn. Sitara grew up in Afghanistan's cultural capital of Herat, where her mother, who married at age 13 and never attended school, was her constant champion. Though illiterate, she sat by Sitara as her child learned the alphabet and stayed up late to cook and keep her company when she finally reached university. Quote, "I wish I had had this opportunity," she often told Sitara, who went on to become a teacher. Violence drove Sitara from Afghanistan. Taliban fighters gunned down one of her brothers in the street in retaliation for a rejected marriage proposal.

sent 4 deportation flights to Afghanistan, deporting 154 Afghans between August 2024 and April 2026. Now, more settled in Athens, Sitara paints landscapes in her free time. Through church, she gained the freedom to openly practice the Christianity that she first encountered in Afghanistan. She also studies economy and management on a scholarship and helps guide migrants through the asylum process. Quote, "I have deep empathy because I went through many of these challenges," says Sitara, who wants to create an organization that helps refugees rebuild their lives. She urges others to see displaced Afghans, particularly Afghan women, as more than victims or burdens to society. Quote, "They are qualified to work, learn languages, become part of communities, and contribute," she says. "Hope has gone from my country. Darkness has taken over Afghanistan. This country has become a prison for every Afghan girl." End quote. Taking it back home. UNICEF estimates that more than 3 million Afghan girls were shut out of secondary education in 2021. Quote, "Close to half are unlikely to return should school reopen today," the agency concluded in a report published after the first year of Taliban rule. For Mursal, an Afghan student at the University of Edinburgh in Scotland, getting an education is a responsibility toward those who were denied the same chance. Quote, "I'm going to open a path for my siblings, for my cousins, for my community," she says. Quote, "My grandma was always encouraging me to focus on my education, stand on my own feet, don't be dependent on anyone else, especially men," she recalls. "If you don't rely on yourself as a woman, anyone who provides for you will also control all aspects of your life." End quote. Gender-based restrictions appeared in her life at age 9. They included abandoning outside playtime with friends in favor of household chores. She says her grandfather was loving enough to walk her to private school in Kabul. Quote, "I think that was the only privilege that I had in Afghanistan," she says. Mursal was a teenager when she arrived in Glasgow in August 2021. A series of violent attacks persuaded her father that Afghanistan was not safe for his daughters. He left first to begin a new life for the family in the United Kingdom. In Scotland, it was back to square one. Her Afghan high school qualifications were not recognized. Quote, "I struggled a lot," she says, "to adjust to the Scottish accent and make her way to university, where she now goes to class with native English speakers." Quote, "But when you are so determined to achieve something, you will do it, no matter what." End quote. Afghanistan is never far from her mind. One day, scrolling through social media, she saw the devastating images of an attack at her old school. Quote, "I realized that I recognized my seat," she says. "I couldn't do anything except cry." End quote. Mursal says life in exile has made her conscious of which Afghanistan values she wants to preserve. Hospitality and respect for elders are obvious keepers. Religious and cultural restrictions for girls are not. She says she is grateful her parents embraced her independence, including by allowing her to live in another city. When it comes to the future of Afghan girls, she says what worries her is that the Taliban mindset will outlast its control over the government. Quote, "It takes lots of time and effort to change that thinking," she says. "We can achieve it by people who have the opportunity to leave the country, be in a safe place, educate themselves, and then, maybe, hopefully, we can do something for Afghanistan." The following is a timeline of Taliban crackdowns on women. 2021, September 17th, Ministry of Women's Affairs shut down. Boys return to school, but girls do not. December 26th, male chaperones required for traveling women. In 2022,
March 23, girls' secondary schools closed indefinitely.

0: May 7th, women must cover faces and bodies in public. November 9th, women banned from parks and bathhouses. December 20th, women banned from universities. December 24th, international NGOs ordered to end women's employment. June 24th, 2023, women's beauty salons closed. August 21st, 2024, women are ordered to conceal faces, bodies, and voices in public. Drivers may not carry women unaccompanied by male relatives. December 2nd, 2024, women banned from medical training. September 2025, books written by women banned from universities. May 14th, 2026, new provisions uphold marriages arranged during childhood and allow husbands to override wives' separation requests. I'm Shelley Yates. I'm going to pause for a short break and be back with more articles from the Christian Science Monitor Weekly.
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0: I have more articles from the Christian Science Monitor Weekly. Women's Pro Baseball Swings for the Fences. As interest and investment in women's sports surges, a league of their own steps up to the plate. Story by Kendra Norden Beto. When Maybelle Blair, seated like a queen in a wheelchair, threw a ceremonial opening pitch on a misty August night, there might have been some crying in baseball. Ms. Blair, with her mane of white hair and fashionable wraparound sunglasses, is a sports icon. Turning 100 this year, she starred in the All-American Girls Professional Baseball League of the 1950s that inspired the hit 1992 movie, A League of Their Own. She was a guest of honor at the inaugural weekend of the new Women's Pro Baseball League earlier this month in Springfield, Illinois. Quote, "I want you to know that this is the happiest moment of my life," she told the cheering crowd at Robin Roberts Stadium. Quote, "Nothing would stop me from being here if I had to crawl. I've watched so many of them, as little girls, grow up, and all they wanted to do was play baseball. And guess what? They are playing it." End quote. The Women's Professional Baseball League, WPBL, is the fifth iteration of women's pro baseball in the United States, the last being the short-lived Ladies Professional Baseball League, which folded in 1998. The WPBL is made up of four teams: the Boston Hunters, New York Heights, San Francisco Firebells, and Los Angeles Queens. Their season runs for 8 weeks, and all games are played in Springfield and broadcast on ESPN Select. The league's launch comes at a moment when interest in and investment across women's professional sports in the U.S. are surging. Yet amid the celebration, pressures remain to prove that this time a women's pro baseball league without the extensive youth, collegiate, and professional development system that supports many other women's sports can succeed. The WPBL did not come out of left field. Baseball for All, the nation's largest girls' baseball organization, estimates that more than 100,000 girls play youth baseball in the U.S. In Canada, the second most represented country in WPBL, there are 30,000 girls and women registered with Baseball Canada. Japan ran its own professional league for a decade before folding in 2019. And today, more than 23,000 women play baseball there, on 102 teams, according to MLB.com. If one thing was clear in the messages from the coaching staff in the days leading up to the opening pitch in Springfield, their rosters are stacked with elite athletes. While some of the WPBL played softball in high school and college, others have been dedicated baseball players, securing spots on high school and collegiate rosters. For many players, it is their first time competing on a professional team made up entirely of women. Five WPBL players already play professional baseball with men in the Banana Ball Championship League, made famous by the Savannah Bananas. Ayami Sato of Japan, considered the best female player in the world, with pitching speeds nearing 80 miles per hour, plays for the Toronto Maple Leafs in the Canadian Baseball League. With seven countries represented on the final WPBL rosters, dozens of players have competed in the biennial Women's Baseball World Cup. Quote, "It's really mind-blowing, the talent that they have," said Keith Folk, a former relief pitcher with the Red Sox, and, for their first three games, the manager of the Boston Hunters. Quote, "When I saw them play during spring training down in Fort Myers, it was like, wow, these aren't women playing baseball. These are athletes playing baseball. They play the game at a very high level, and they play it the correct way." End quote. Fans line up. Despite a drenching rain, spirits are high at Robin Roberts Stadium. Fans queued up with umbrellas and ponchos several hours before the gate opened at the sold-out debut game on August 1st to ensure they got a bobblehead giveaway of Monet Davis, the first girl to pitch a shutout in Little League World Series history in 2014. She now plays center field for the Los Angeles Queens. An arc of colorful balloons framed the front gate, and the air was heavy with the smell of freshly potted flowers. Merchandise supplies, caps, sweatshirts, T-shirts, and canvas bags quickly dwindled. Quote, "We were number 9 and 10 in line at 12:30 p.m. to make sure we got our bobblehead," said Brenda Hiley, a retired Navy veteran and softball player, who drove 3.5 hours from Lakewood, Illinois. Quote, "It's all coming around, finally, and I want to be part of it." End quote. The rain pushed back the original 5 p.m. start time, and spectators crowded beneath the stadium steps to stay dry. Every now and then, a cheer rippled through as players entered the stands to greet fans and sign autographs. Liz Gilder, a left-handed pitcher from Canada for the San Francisco Firebells, folded down her 5-foot-10-inch frame to eye level with a 5-year-old in a pink sweatshirt decorated with butterflies, clutching a pen and a baseball, muted by shyness. Quote, "She just started T-ball. She's got a good arm," says her mother. Let's play ball. After the opening ceremonies, athleticism took center stage as the Los Angeles Queens and the New York Heights squared off. The Queens rallied from a 7-2 deficit in the second inning to beat the Heights 10-8. Maggie Fox of the Queens secured the league's first RBI on a 2-run single in the first inning. Danae Benites of the Heights lifted the crowd to its feet in the fourth inning with a slug that disappeared into the rain and darkness over the head of Ms. Davis in center field for WPBL's first-ever home run. Quote, "I never thought this league would happen. I'm 20 years old, and I thought this might happen when I was 50 and done playing," said Ms. Fox at the post-game press conference. "When I walked on the field, I started crying because of how much this moment meant to everyone." End quote. Hurdles to overcome. It remains to be seen if this fifth iteration of women's pro baseball will finally take hold. Quote, "I think the time is right. There is a wave of women's pro sports, and we are certainly riding that wave," says Commissioner Justine Siegel, founder of Baseball for All and co-founder of the WPBL with Keith Stein, the co-owner of the Toronto Maple Leafs. She cites as momentum the league's Instagram following, which reached 170,000 followers before the first game. It has since jumped to more than 240,000 followers. Part of that success depends on getting the word out. Many local spectators only heard about the league the week before. Becky Brouse Davis and her husband, Brad Davis, drove 2 days from West Virginia to catch the first week of games. The sports information director for West Virginia University Institute of Technology was so frustrated with the lack of details about the league and players that she started an independent website, thisiswomensbaseball.com. Even though the first game sold out on a rainy night, on the second night, a clear summer evening with cicadas chirping beneath a starry sky, the stadium was only 2/3 full. Longtime baseball fans and retirees Carl Bollinger and Mike Powers drove an hour down from Peoria, Illinois, after hearing about the league on talk radio. Even though the San Francisco Firebells, with number one draft pick Kelsey Whitmore on the mound, defeated the Boston Hunters 11-3 with little drama, Mr. Powers says he's glad they came. Quote, "The word inaugural adds something to it. Anytime you see someone chase their dreams," he says, pausing with a catch in his throat, "that's worth something." The following is a book review. This book is available as an audiobook. The audacious plot to blow up the Nord Stream pipelines, shadowy figures, deep-sea sabotage, and geopolitical skullduggery come together in a fascinating exposé by a Wall Street Journal reporter. The review is by Malcolm Forbes. The book is called The Nord Stream Conspiracy, The Inside Story of the Explosions That Shook the World, and it's by Bojan Panchevsky. In September 2022, 7 months after Russia's full-scale invasion of Ukraine, a series of explosions in the Baltic Sea alarmed seismologists across Europe. The blasts destroyed Nord Stream 1 and 2, the world's largest offshore pipeline system, which transported gas from Russia to Germany. Great geysers, almost a kilometer, 0.6 miles in diameter, erupted, unleashing methane. The cost of the leaked gas amounted to almost $2 billion. Experts determined that the damage was not caused by an underwater earthquake. NATO then declared that the pipelines had been deliberately targeted. So began a blame game, with Russian leader Vladimir Putin accusing the CIA of terrorism and Western intelligence officials branding Russia the culprit. Who was responsible for one of the biggest and most audacious acts of sabotage in modern history? Bojan Panchevsky, the chief European political correspondent of the Wall Street Journal, embarked on a mission to unravel the mystery. His book, The Nord Stream Conspiracy, is a compelling account of his detective work. Drawing on years of interviews with a range of individuals, Panchevsky tells an in-depth, multi-stranded story about a daring operation that rocked lives, destabilized economies, and shook the world order. The book opens with the German response to the pipeline attack. Aware that this could be the biggest case of his career, Dieter Roman, head of the Germany's federal police, puts his best man on the job. An officer, referred to only as the chief investigator, assembles a team. Two theories emerge. First, that the pipelines were destroyed by a mini-submarine or drone. The second, more fanciful hypothesis, was that a small team of professional divers was involved. As the investigators probe further, they discover that some countries, supposedly Germany's allies, are proving secretive and obstructive. From here, Penchevsky turns his focus on Ukraine and introduces a different set of protagonists. We meet a man called the Colonel, whose career as a law enforcement, intelligence, and military officer has involved everything from fighting corruption and organized crime to battling pro-Russian warlords. We also encounter his compatriot and brother-in-arms, the General, quote, another mastermind of crazy clandestine operations, end quote, including a notorious plot that infiltrated Russia's security apparatus. Shortly before Russia invaded Ukraine in 2022, the two men formed an elite combat group they named the Startup. Quote, you could say we became a tiny little deep state, the General tells Penchevsky. When Russian forces finally invaded in 2022, the Startup offered effective resistance. But trading blow for blow was not enough. To protect their homeland, the men knew they needed to hit the aggressor where it hurt the most, and that meant attacking the economy. A plan was devised and a target decided upon. Quote, Nord Stream was Putin's perfidious tentacle, the colonel says, and it was wrapped around Europe's neck, end quote. Destroying the pipeline network would force the extrication of Europe from Putin's stranglehold and, in the process, eliminate a critical source of Russia's revenue. But Operation Diameter, as it was called, would be dangerous. It would involve a team of divers working with explosives under time constraints and high stress, in total darkness and freezing temperatures. Fulfilling their objective was one thing. Doing so without getting caught or killed was another. It has become something of a cliché to say that a gripping work of nonfiction reads like a fictional thriller. However, that is indeed the case with the Nord Stream conspiracy. Penchevsky keeps us hooked. His depiction of both the preparation of the mission and its execution is wholly absorbing. We learn how 8 civilian divers were selected, including one woman, who, though less experienced, showed remarkable courage. After undergoing rigorous training, they endured first a delay to obtain fake IDs, and then a fraught wait in a safe house. A day before departure, one diver tested positive for COVID-19. While at sea, storms created 7-foot waves, and their boat was tossed around, quote, like a walnut shell, end quote. It was no safer overboard. Diving to the seabed was like descending into a sandstorm. The book is just as riveting when Penchevsky traces geopolitical tension and skullduggery. It continues to enthrall as the cast of shadowy operatives expands. As with the General and the Colonel, Penchevsky has withheld the names of key figures, quote, for revealing their identities could put their lives at risk, end quote. Joining the captain, the soldier, and the skipper are more intriguingly named characters, the Iceman, the Smiley, and the Walking Lawsuit. Penchevsky ensures his narrative loses none of its momentum in his last section devoted to the German investigation. Here, as the detectives home in on their quarry, we find out mistakes the conspirators made, from minor organizational errors to strategic blunders. It should be said that Ukrainian President Zelensky continues to deny official Ukrainian involvement in the Nord Stream explosion. Some parts of the book could have been dropped, such as pages on the history of Nord Stream and the perils of deep-sea diving. Otherwise, it is hard to fault this immersive and propulsive study, a fascinating exposé that illuminates murky, treacherous deeds not only at the bottom of the sea, but also on dry land. Again, that is available as an audiobook. The Nord Stream Conspiracy. Our next article is from Kenya. It's about turtles. For this turtle rescuer, fishing communities make the best allies. By Sophie Neiman. On a humid June morning, two turtle hatchlings flail nervously inside a red cooler, faded from Watamu's sweltering sun. A Kenyan fisher, Angor Kahindi, had found them tangled in his net and stored them in the only container he had. Then he called Fikiri Kiponda, who gives out his cell phone number to fishers in the community for just such an emergency. Mouth set in a determined line, Mr. Kiponda arrives quickly and snaps on a pair of white gloves. He gently plucks the turtles from the cooler and records their sizes in a spiral-bound book to help him track turtle populations. Hatchlings can't survive too long out of the water, so there is little time to waste. Mr. Kiponda speeds away from the fisher's house in his pickup truck toward Watamu's beach. He carefully lowers the turtles to the white sand at the water's edge and watches them scuttle away until they are imperceptible against the vast ocean. Quote, "They're very vulnerable," Mr. Kiponda says simply. Such mornings are standard for Mr. Kiponda. A fisher notifies him about a turtle in distress. He hurries to compensate the caller for their time and the damage to their net, and then returns the turtle to the sea. That means working closely with local communities, which once saw turtles as a valuable source of food and income. Quote, "We used to kill turtles," says Mr. Kahindi. Now he explains, quote, "We've become conservationists," end quote. Mr. Kiponda has been doing this for nearly two decades as head of the bycatch release program at Local Ocean Conservation, LOC, LOC, a small nonprofit based on Kenya's southeastern coast. Roughly one in every 1,000 hatchlings are expected to make it to adulthood. Even if they survive targeting by crabs and seabirds, turtles swimming along the coast must contend with fishing nets, high-rise hotels encroaching on their nesting grounds, and pollution in warming seas. Hawksbill turtles are critically endangered, while olive ridley loggerhead and leatherback turtles are all classified as vulnerable. Green sea turtles were only removed from the International Union for Conservation of Nature's Endangered Species list last year. Sea turtles are, quote, "a keystone species and key indicators of ocean health," says LOC founding director Nikki Perazzi. "They play a particularly important role in the well-being of coral reefs, helping to control fish populations and seagrass growth." Changing dreams. Mr. Kiponda grew up on the coast, spending his days on the Indian Ocean, while his father worked as a chef for wealthy beachgoers. But at the time, he had little interest in what lay beneath the water's surface. Mr. Kiponda excelled in mathematics and enrolled in accounting school in 2000. Upon graduation, he landed a job in one of Watamu's many posh hotels. It should have been a dream opportunity, but, quote, "it wasn't really fulfilling," he says. In 2005, during a moonlit stroll on the beach, he stumbled on turtles hatching. He was not sure what to make of the strange creatures cracking through eggshells and shuffling into the surf, but he was mesmerized and had to learn more. Mr. Kiponda quit his job and began volunteering with LOC to monitor turtle nests. He walked miles along the beach, ensuring hatchlings and nesting mothers made it safely to the sea. When offered the opportunity to work for LOC's bycatch release program, 4 years after he started volunteering, Mr. Kiponda jumped on it. I'm part of them. When Mr. Kiponda rushes off to help a turtle, he often does not even bother to turn on his truck radio. Quote, "You don't have music in an ambulance," he says. "You go out for a mission," end quote. Mr. Kiponda spends most of his time in the fishing villages bordering Maida Creek, a breeding ground for juvenile turtles that empties into the ocean. He calls out, "Jambo," Swahili for hello, and greets vendors by name. Community relationships are at the heart of his process. He builds close contacts with the fishers who call him about ensnared turtles, supports trash pickup and tree planting, and hosts Mzee, Old Man Days, to learn from local elders. Protecting the environment today, quote, "will benefit even the coming generation," end quote, says Kamis Omar, a community liaison volunteer who often aids Mr. Kiponda in releasing turtles. Mr. Omar's father, Omar Said, nods eagerly while repotting mangroves to restore the forest in Maida Creek. Quote, "I want to be an example to the rest," adds Mr. Said with a smile. Quote, "It's a holistic approach," Mr. Kiponda says of his community engagement. Quote, "I'm part of them," end quote. Locke's network now comprises more than 100 fishers, according to marine biologist Joy Ngunu, who synthesizes the data that Mr. Kiponda collects. "This is a result of deep trust," explains Mr. Ngunu. "Turtle poachers can be punished with life imprisonment in Kenya, so fishers are often afraid to acknowledge they caught one. When a turtle cannot be released right away, Mr. Kiponda brings the animal to Locke's rehabilitation center, where Lamech Metha looks after it. To Mr. Kiponda, returning a turtle to the sea is the most rewarding part of the job, no matter how many times it happens. Not long after a monitor contributor departed, Locke released its 25,000th turtle. Quote, "The best feeling ever is seeing them go," Mr. Kiponda says. "It never gets old. Today I've done this. I wish tomorrow I could save even more," end quote. Our last article is an editorial. Africa is plowing a different growth path. Perhaps more so than in other parts of the world, Africa has been jolted by recent global trade shocks, epidemics, and climate uncertainties, even as foreign aid has slowed to a trickle. But a bright spot has been agriculture, which is evolving from subsistence farming into sustainable livelihoods. Investors from the Middle East, Asia, and Europe are seeding the ability of African farmers to intensify and diversify crops and livestock. These investments signal a shift from resource exploitation by outside interests to an approach that recognizes African countries as reliable producers and trade partners. Quote, "African agriculture is rapidly becoming a proving ground for global investment," according to Bloomberg News. Recent investment deals, quote, "blend commercial interests with social development projects, such as building infrastructure, creating permanent jobs, and sharing technological know-how." This framework, Bloomberg observed last October, can improve productivity, quote, "for the benefit of the host country and its overseas backers," end quote. Last year, the European Investment Bank deployed one-third of its portfolio in Africa, or 3.1 billion euros, about $3.57 billion, with an emphasis on improving agriculture value chains. This year, China eliminated tariffs on goods from 53 of 54 African nations after okaying a range of new agricultural imports. Qatar has put in $1.5 billion to improve irrigation in Ghana, creating an estimated 2,500 jobs. And Angola has signed co-production deals for local farmers with Brazil and the United Arab Emirates that will retain 40% of output within the country. Agripreneurs boost employment and trade. These investments are spawning agripreneurs who are turning to digital communication and data platforms to enhance productivity and marketing. Analyst Landry Signa of the Washington-based Brookings Institution argues that Africa is well positioned to harness the latest technologies to, quote, leapfrog to new food production methods, end quote. Tech-savvy farmers are boosting employment, trade, and new agriculture-related companies. This mix, the economist wrote earlier this month, quote, could be a boon for Africa and force a rethink of what is meant by farming and manufacturing, end quote. That's all for now. I'm Shelley Yates. You have been listening to stories from the Christian Science Monitor Weekly. I hope you have a great day.
2: Vision loss later in life, caused by age-related macular degeneration or glaucoma, can leave people isolated from their regular visual access to printed material. A previously sighted reader may not be aware that there are many alternatives for reading with vision loss. Optical character recognition, or OCR, is a technology that can be added on a smartphone or tablet. This is a downloadable application that enables a user to snap a picture of printed text, and within seconds, it will be read out loud on the device and also appears in large print on the device. Android or Apple smartphones and tablets, together with the Kindle Fire HD, all have built-in text-to-speech that works with many reading applications. 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For more information on options for reading with vision loss, check out the Vision Aware website. visionaware.org/options-for-reading-print and by phone 800-232-5463.
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8: Welcome to the New York Times Sunday Book Review for August 23, 2026. For the latest in fiction, biography, history, and travel, I'm David Howard. I'm going to start today with reviews of books titled Biological War and Days of Miracle and Wonder. First, Microbe Aggression. A sobering new book considers the potentially civilization-ending impacts of biological war. A review by Dwight Garner of a book titled Biological War, a Scenario, written by Annie Jacobson. Annie Jacobson writes what are sometimes referred to as dad books. She's tackled nuclear war, the CIA, Area 61, Nazi scientists, dad book topics all. Military histories fall in this category, as do biographies of the founding fathers and anything by John Meacham or Walter Isaacson or Ron Chernow. Some dad books are first rate. More often their authors remind you of linebackers who throw themselves on a pile of bodies long after the play has been whistled dead. The previous paragraph surely annoyed some readers. I know this because I can recall being annoyed a decade or more ago when Callow Youth began referring to some of the music I liked, Wilco, etc., as dad rock. This fight is unwinnable. All you can do is hope to be around to watch your children suffer when Charlie XCX is filed under M for mom rock. In other words, I felt vaguely uncool, as if I were an aviator glasses-wearing Tom Clancy clone, when I carried Jacobson's new book, Biological War, A Scenario, around with me through New York City's more literate zip codes. I quickly stopped caring. This book moves like a meteor. On the subway, while consuming it, I blew past my stop and then blew past a few more. I paused in my reading, only to borrow a line from the dad humorist Roy Blunt Jr. to wipe off the sweat. Biological War is a heavily researched book about contagious and potentially civilization-ending pathogens. Though banned by international treaty, these germs have been weaponized and hoarded by countries that include Russia, North Korea, and Syria. By weaponized, I don't mean merely that they've been placed at the business end of ballistic missiles. I mean that these pathogens have been genetically engineered in diabolical ways to trick first responders and be all but untreatable. Even a small accidental spill, like wine sloshing out of a glass, like COVID slipping out of a lab, could be the last mistake our species makes. Jacobson has interviewed everyone, from former high-ranking members of the military, the CIA, FEMA, and NATO, to former secretaries of defense, counterterrorism experts, epidemiologists, and Sam Altman. That so many were willing to talk to her and have their names affixed to this book indicates the esteem in which he is held, especially after the publication of Nuclear War, A Scenario, in 2024, a bestseller that stirred new interest in nuclear policy, technology, and risks worldwide. The reason Biological War, like Jacobson's previous book, is so consuming is that she packs a lot of dense and particulate information into a ticking clock scenario, into a story. It's more pulverizing than a Catherine Bigelow movie. Some of the chapter headings are phrases like Day 2 or Day 3. Not to ruin your mood, but Day 6 is about as far as civilization gets. A later chapter is titled The Last Day of American Democracy. Here is the scenario in Biological War. There is an accidental explosion in a research lab in Siberia, where nightmare germs are not so secretly stored. The explosion is caught by United States satellites and other intelligence sources, and early word begins to ping around governmental agencies. Did a pathogen escape? We begin to restlessly move between the White House Situation Room, the CIA headquarters in Langley, Virginia, the Centers for Disease Control and Prevention in Atlanta, Fort Meade, the World Health Organization headquarters in Geneva, a Navy destroyer, bunkers beneath the Pentagon, and elsewhere. Much of what is gripping are the exacting details of strategic and moral decisions that must be quickly made. There are playbooks for these sorts of things, and Jacobson discloses their contents. Biological War is fact-based, except for Jacobson's assumption that our leaders have experience, knowledge, integrity, and empathy. If we must all perish, this version of events is better than one in which, as it isn't terribly hard to imagine, the president volunteers to ride a nuke down to Earth as if it were a bucking bronco, as Slim Pickens' character does in Dr. Strangelove, whooping and live-streaming the whole way. Back in Siberia, the scientist who caused the explosion knows he's about to gruesomely die and goes to confession, infecting several people, and then into the woods to commit suicide. He collapses before he can do so. A group of wealthy hunters stumbles upon him, and one fruitlessly gives him mouth-to-mouth resuscitation before later boarding an international flight. We are off and running. The only way to fight plague, Albert Camus told us, is with decency. The decent people in biological war are among the first to perish. One young man, infected on a flight, does pro bono work on Los Angeles's teeming Skid Row. The resulting mass infection is initially blamed on bad drugs. Zombie movie riots ensue. These riots are only one sign that the world is coming unstitched. Another is the masses of small northbound boats fleeing Haiti and South America. What are the ethics of stopping them mid-ocean? Because Russia, in this account, is secretive to the point of being actively evil, and because no one is sure anything escaped from the lab in Siberia, it takes time for authorities to put the pieces of this unfurling nightmare together. The infectious killer this book describes, I'm sorry to say, exists. It's what's referred to as a chimera pathogen, alive and airborne, a booby-trapped hybrid of two or more viruses. In this case, the infected person first experiences a long wave of euphoria of the sort that makes one want to rush out and dance with somebody. Later, the suffering begins. Bubbly pink sputum, hacked up bits of lung, bestial noises, stenches on airplanes mistaken for dirty diapers. This pathogen is engineered to destroy trust in medicine. If a person is given antibiotics, these would barely help anyway, the disease mutates into a form of deadly encephalitis. There's no beating this devil. As Jacobson moves forward, she includes small deft histories of things like the plague, the creation at Stanford in 1971 of recombinant DNA, Ebola outbreaks, the importance of knowledgeable Soviet defectors, and a war game known as Dark Winter. She retells the story of Afia Siddiqui, the convicted Al-Qaeda terrorist who trained as a biologist at MIT, worked for Khalid Sheikh Mohammed, the mastermind of 9/11, and planned mass casualty bio-attacks in the United States. Biological war is ultimately about the thin line that separates order and anarchy. It's about the things people will do when their families' lives are at stake. The author surfaces many agencies and protocols you may have never heard of. That this story is almost entirely related in direct factual prose, as if the paragraphs were lit by fluorescent government lighting, adds to its chilling effect. Russell Baker, the longtime New York Times opinion columnist, once wrote that the apocalypse might be bearable so long as Walter Cronkite was broadcasting it. At least that's how his mother felt. She always flipped to CBS in a crisis. Does Russian state television still play Swan Lake on a continuous loop during turmoil? This important book suggests the last voice we'll hear will probably belong to a podcasting influencer, maybe on a moped zigzagging through the chaos, broadcasting on what's left of the internet, his eager beaver face at the corner of the smudged screen. Now a much lighter book. The review is titled Under African Skies, Revisiting the Trials and Triumphs of Paul Simon's Masterpiece 40 Years Later, a review by Mark Brode of a book titled Days of Miracle and Wonder, Paul Simon and the Trials and Triumphs of Graceland, written by Ashley Kahn. Loving eyes can never see, says Percy Sledge. For me, it's Graceland. No other cultural object have I loved so long, so deeply, so blindly. Why do these few dozen minutes of dancing brass and gliding bass and snaky poetry hit me so much harder than almost anything else I've ever heard? True romance always takes place somewhere beyond the realm of the rational. I've been happy to leave the mystery of Graceland unexplained. What a welcome surprise, then, to read the music historian Ashley Kahn's careful look at Paul Simon's 1986 masterpiece, and find that by bringing both its beauty and its uglier aspects into the light, Kahn, far from ruining its strange magic, has only made me appreciate the album's intricacies and paradoxes all the more. Like Graceland itself, Days of Miracle and Wonder starts with a bootlegged cassette. Summer 1984, a friend passes Simon Gumboots, an album of Makanga music, Township Jive, the driving beat of Soweto, which reminds him of early rock and roll, very up, very happy music, familiar and foreign sounding at the same time, as Simon put it. Gumboots, for the rubber boots worn by labourers working the gold mines around Johannesburg, to whom the album was originally marketed. Something about listening to Gumboots on long drives between New York and Montauk galvanised Simon, guiding him through a dark period marked by the impending dissolution of his marriage to Carrie Fisher and dissatisfaction with his recent work. What does it mean for a white man with a beach house and a movie star wife to find inspiration in black working people's music from an ocean away, produced under a hateful regime? Kahn, who was a member of the Graceland Tour production team, tackles the question throughout. He presents Simon's argument that music is by nature a fluid, unsteady thing, to be shared and misheard and re-evaluated by anyone and everyone, thriving through cross-pollination. Kahn quotes the South African trumpeter Hugh Masekela, who said about America, quote, "I heard Louis Armstrong, I heard Charlie Parker, and I said I got to go there so I can identify with Paul Simon going to South Africa, the music pulling him," unquote. Kahn also outlines the opposing view that Graceland constitutes an act of violation. He quotes the producer Mark C. Batson, then a freshman at Harvard, who, during a hot campus talk by Simon, asked, "How can you justify taking over this music? For too long, artists have stolen African music. It happened with jazz. You're telling me the Gershwin story of Africa." Unquote. Kahn lets his historical actors speak for themselves as often as possible, collecting a remarkably wide array of voices for so short a book. So while this is the story of Paul Simon and his genius, Simon rarely appears alone on a page. He's always bouncing off some other talent. This album altered many lives. Especially fascinating are the respective creative journeys of the bassist Bakiti Kumalo, the guitarist Ray Fiery, and Ladysmith Black Mombazo, and its brilliant leader Joseph Shababala. Cameos come from Harry Belafonte, David Byrne, Miriam Makeba, and Yusun Du, amongst others. While tracing the evolution of Graceland, Kahn considers broader political conflicts at play. The vexed debates about Simon's breaking with the boycott of apartheid South Africa are as old as the album, and Kahn illuminates those debates by paying attention to the particular, considering individual intentions, seeking nuance, and avoiding sanctimony. His sympathies ultimately lie with Simon, shown as someone working in good faith, however naively, who certainly could have done better, but who acted openly and honestly throughout, listening more than he spoke. Still, there's ample evidence here to satisfy anyone looking to see Simon as a villain, a musical thief, foolish from the start. There's plenty of myopia and ill will in the tale of Graceland's creation, but Kahn's book, echoing the album, is concerned above all with the beauty of human connection forged through music across space and 40 years later over time. Having reached the age Simon was when he and his collaborators told these stories, I wonder at their wisdom and their prescience. It's all come true, the breakdowns and heartbreaks, the shortening attention spans and softening middles, Also the unquenchable desire to carry on through all of it, forever on the lookout for moments of grace. What I'm saying is the book made me nostalgic, meaning that this ends with me watching old music videos on YouTube, and far more gripping than the clips themselves were the comments below, testimonies from all over the world of people finding communion through these songs. I read of Graceland played as the background to a memorable one-night stand, to soothe unsleeping babies, to communicate with a partner with dementia, to elicit a final smile from a dying man, to remember lost parents, and to all that I say amen and alleluia. You're listening to the New York Times Sunday Book Review, produced by Gatewave in New York City. Next, Controlling the Narrative. An author explores, without castigating, the wish to present a curated version of experience via social media. A review by Alexandra Jacobs of a book titled The Story of Your Life, How Social Media Shapes the Way We Experience Everything, written by Catherine Jaser Morton. The email arrived after midnight from an older friend whose intellectual and literary taste I respect deeply. Why didn't you like my post of names of his children and pets? He wrote in apparent sincerity. I know you're sort of opposed to people putting kids on there, but I also know you've posted photos of names of her children and pets, and I like them. Abashed, for him, for myself, for our children and pets, for society at large, I opened Instagram and delivered the digital Valentine. Then I opened The Story of Your Life by Catherine Jaser Morton, which helps explain how two pals could end up in this terrible, time-wasting, thumb-numbing place. Jaser Morton writes Brooding, a thoughtful newsletter in The Cut about family and its digital discontents. She has a doctorate in sociology for which she researched mumfluencers, the 21st century's retort to Tupperware party hostesses. The Story of Your Life, her first book, has kind of a Tupperware aspect itself, sorting the dank stew of social media behaviour into separate container chapters with titles like Vacations and Politics. It's sealed with a kiss of memoir, The Story of Her Life. Jaser Morton was raised on a commune in southern Vermont, once called Total Loss Farm. Failed ventures there included a grain collective, the state's soil is generally too rocky for wheat, and commercial maple sugaring. Her first encounter with social media was a group journal written in a spiral notebook. Quote, in a lot of ways it was an analogue's Facebook, she writes. Friendster, MySpace and real Facebook followed. All was sweet, innocent fun for a while. Then the algorithm came along and ruined everything, like a drifter in a Cormac McCarthy novel. Actually, the trouble had started sooner, in the late 1990s, when the term personal branding ballooned in public discourse, as balloons, being Instagrammable, have since ballooned at parties, after a cover story in Fast Company magazine. Jaser Morton writes that the college students she teaches, digital natives who grew up with smartphones and avatars, have trouble even understanding personal branding as an isolated concept. Quote, it's like asking them to describe the particular characteristics of the air they've been breathing their whole lives, she writes. Older academics like Jonathan Haidt and Sherry Turkle have published thundering bestsellers about the deleterious effects of screens, leading to changes in policy and behaviour. Many children are now forced to surrender smartphones at the door, and adults have developed elaborate etiquette rituals restricting their use. To Jaser Morton, that horse has left the barn, galloping away with not only our attention spans, but our sense of identity, both individual and collective. Her tone is less prescriptive than breezily inquisitive. quote, "What if social media narratives enclose us in versions of life that can feel claustrophobic and unsatisfying?" she wonders. "What if these narratives have undermined our sense of ease and belonging? What if these narratives, many of which appear perfectly harmless, are linked to some of the biggest challenges we face around social justice and equity, our ability to affirm our kids' identities, and the mental health of adults and children alike?" Unquote. If I may quote Charlie Brown and his cohort, "Ah!" Jason Martin tiptoes by my lights a little tentatively into the field, interviewing a fashion influencer in Scottsdale.

Head-scratchingly, she gives the majority of her subjects pseudonyms for privacy reasons. How is it that people so out there are spooked by the old-fashioned technology of appearing between covers? But what the story of your life lacks in repertorial ferocity, it makes up in intellectual generosity. Jason Morton regards online habits as part of a humanistic continuum that includes picture postcards, scrapbooking, and epic poetry. If a three-hour movie of The Odyssey seems like too much, what about memorizing and reciting the entire shebang? She gracefully invokes Ursula Le Guin's carrier bag theory of fiction and Nathaniel Hawthorne's ennui at Niagara Falls. Her book contextualizes our new memes and online community enactments alongside old rituals, like the shivaree, when newlyweds were dragged from their beds by neighbors, and the wassail, also known as singing to trees in the winter, which Jason Morton enacts with her own family every year. Most notably, Jason Morton offers long, beautiful passages on ambivalence, one of the shady human emotions that social media, with its bright performative hits, its journeys, and its insistence on redemption, fails to capture. Her book is hopeful and unscolding. It will make you think twice about putting in the extra work on vacation to show your close friends just how happy and relaxed you are. Next, Shipwrecks and Shenanigans. In this novel by Claire Caruso, a woman named Claire Caruso vapes her way through her wild family history. A review by Elizabeth McKenzie of a book titled The Responsible Party by Claire Caruso. While some of us stand to inherit a little cash or an old car, others may be left with a legacy of shipwreck survivors, shameless shenanigans, even murder. Quote, I've been thinking about how the whole project of human existence is set to reverse the follies of the generation before, says 31-year-old Claire Caruso, the purveyor of this extraordinary tale, who happens to share a name with her author. Instead, we replicate identical outcomes over and over and over and over again, unquote. Caruso's terrifically comic debut novel, The Responsible Party, succeeds by way of its outlandish storyline as much as by its singular voice. We begin with some autofictional, seriously, look it up, Caruso family history, Claire's great-great-grandmother Fanny Mouncey and great-great-aunt Sarah survived two different shipwrecks, 1 year apart. Fanny, the sinking of the RMS Empress of Ireland in the St. Lawrence Seaway in 1914, and Sarah, the torpedoing of the Lusitania by a German U-boat in 1915. Upon returning to their Chicagoland suburb, the mother and daughter, now known as the Unsinkable Mounceys, became celebrities on the hyper-regional vaudeville circuit, embellishing their legends and, quote, consorting with carnies and flimflammers, unquote. From there, Claire brings us to the present day, when a detective and a genealogist show up at her door demanding a cheek swab. They're investigating an unsolved murder case from the 1970s that may involve the Mounceys as well as Claire's mother, Kath. Our chronicler has hitherto been leading a subdued life with Kath and her unnamed father, quote, a private guy with a name like David or Craig, unquote, after imparting skincare advice online that one follower says nearly killed her. Now Claire presses her cagey mother to come clean, quote, Kath is about to hand off a secret that's grown too slimy for her to hold alone, unquote. Apparently, surviving a shipwreck takes luck and grit and a bit of a killer instinct. This is ours to ponder as Claire vapes her way through her mother's confession, distilling it to its most entertaining essence. Raised by the shipwreck survivors rather than her own parents, 17-year-old Kath had a chance encounter while working at McDonald's in 1971 that led her into the debauched world of Irving Oberbuck, a middle-aged scion of the industrialist Oberbuck family. In the condemned lighthouse he was renting for a buck a month on the shores of Lake Michigan, Priapic

adventures awaited. How this connects to the investigation remains to be seen. Curacao is a master of the vigorous and inclusive aside, employing a crackling blend of high and low diction. I am wrapped in my mother's story, lost in young Kathy's giddy muddle of jejune fixation, Claire narrates. Then I am reminded that my mother is telling me a story about a dead body, not one about a high schooler who has a rocking-ass time at a boy-girl party. Gallows humor abounds. Claire keeps herself afloat by granting meaning to everything within her powers to observe, and the whole glows. One could almost say there are no inanimate objects within these pages. This gateway broadcast of the New York Times Sunday Book Review will return with an extended review of a book titled A Table for Fortune, written by William T. Vollmer. We will return after this short break.

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Here's more of Gateway's broadcast of the New York Times Sunday Book Review. I'm David Howard. We're going to start with a look at the combined print and e-book bestsellers of the week. First, the fiction list. Number 10, A Trade of Blood by Robert Jackson Bennett. The third book in the Shadow of the Leviathan series, Detective Anna Delabra must prove the innocence of a powerful family's heir. Number 9, Project Hail Mary by Andy Weir. Ryland Grace awakes from a long sleep alone and far from home, and the fate of humanity rests on his shoulders. The basis of the movie. Number 8, Carl's Doomsday Scenario by Matt Dinneman. The second book in the Dungeon Crawler Carl series. Carl and Donut confront an ancient spell and heightened dangers. Number 7, Dungeon Crawler Carl by Matt Dinneman. A Coast Guard vet named Carl and his ex-girlfriend's cat Princess Donut are trapped in a fantasy dungeon. Number 6, Whistler by Anne Patchett. Decades after their time together, a woman reconnects with her stepfather and they look back at the directions their lives have taken. Number 5, The Unknown by Riley Sager. A century after some spiritual mediums disappeared from a remote Vermont island, a research trip for a film starts old troubles anew. Number 4, Yesteryear by Cairo Claire Burke. Natalie Heller Mills, a privileged tradwife social media influencer, wakes up to find she is living in the comparatively difficult reality of 1855. Number 3, The Calamity Club by Catherine Stockett. As things get tougher during the Depression, several women look for ways to improve their circumstances. Number 2, Theo of Golden by Alan Levy. A man travels to a small southern town where he purchases pencil drawings of local residents and exchanges them for stories. And number 1, Adversary to the Villain by Hannah Nicole Mira. The fourth book in the Assistant and the Villain series. Evie Sage gets ensnared in evil. Now the non-fiction list. Number 10, Communion by J.D. Vance. The vice president and author of Hillbilly Elegy describes how he perceives his faith played a part in his work in public life. Number 9, All That's Unseen by Emily Hackney. Hackney recounts moving away from her Pentecostal upbringing in the Appalachian Mountains to attend Harvard. Number 8, Salt by Matt Kurlansky. The author of The Food of a Younger Land describes several ways in which a valuable substance has impacted civilization. Number 7, The Body Keeps the Score by Bessel van der Kolk. How trauma affects the body and mind and innovative treatments for recovery. Number 6, Welcome to Your Life by Roland Orzabal. A founding member of the English band Tears for Fears shares some of his experiences and his fascination with astrology. Number 5, London Falling by Patrick Radden Keefe. The author of Say Nothing describes the efforts by the parents of a 19-year-old Londoner to uncover the truth about his mysterious death and secret life. Number 4, Your Fellow Americans by Peter Santanello. An independent journalist and filmmaker profiles an array of Americans to demonstrate our complexities. Number 3, Biological War by Annie Jacobson. The author of Nuclear War describes potential outcomes of biological warfare, including mass death and societal breakdown. Number 2, Strangers by Belle Burden. Burden retraces her marriage of 20 years in search of clues to help shape her understanding about its demise and to find a way forward. Number 1,
Regime Change by Maggie Haberman and Jonathan Swan. Two White House correspondents for the New York Times delve into the first year of President Trump's second term. Next, Pyramid Scheme. William T. Volman's fascinating, wildly ambitious text interweaves a family saga with a history of the American war machine since Vietnam. A review by Tom LeClaire of A Table for Fortune by William T. Volman. This notes that it has 3,025 pages. To read the whole life and career of the fictional CIA analyst Elliot Stevens, codename Dave, together with the cavalcade of intelligence failures that led to and followed the worst terrorist attack in American history, you can buy the entirety of William T. Volman's new 3,000-page novel A Table for Fortune as a four-volume box set, or, if you're not a Volmaniac, a passionate fan of his often extra-large books, you may want to try one volume at a time. At a page a minute, reading this heroic, fascinating, and important work in full would take you about 50 hours without breaks. Perhaps you need more actionable intelligence, as Dave says, to persuade you. Some proof of intention from the author. Discussing an author's intention used to be a fallacy. Good art, we've been told, stands for itself, but when describing and judging a work as purposeful, huge, and challenging as A Table for Fortune, it may be necessary to bend a rule or two. Luckily, in a surprisingly revealing but oddly self-deprecating 8-page preface, Volman states his intention in his first sentence. Quote, A Table for Fortune is about September 11th, unquote. He goes on to report his problems bringing this intention to publication, paper costs be damned, staring down a ballooning manuscript. His longtime editor at Viking asked him to make some cuts. Volman swears that he hacked and amputated and abbreviated, yet somehow the book ended up hundreds of pages longer. So I was justly fired, Volman writes. Arcade Publishing eventually picked up the project. He needed those pages because A Table for Fortune proceeds year to year, fear to fear, sometimes week to week, from 1968 and the Viet Cong to 2020 and ISIS. Every day and some late nights bring Dave a tsunami of data, human intelligence, eavesdropping, satellite imaging, purloined documents, changing political demands to verify, evaluate, and report to superiors. For Dave, the CIA, and Volman himself, Synodoc was not an acceptable method for reporting. Representation had to magnify particles and ramify parts to communicate the agency's decades of difficulties in processing its data atoms. Volman took on a high-risk and imitative form, a sprawling data sense novel reflecting a sprawling data collection agency. His decision about form and scale is the fundamental ambition, heroism in current publishing, if the tragic kind, from which other challenges in A Table for Fortune flow. Although Dave spends his early career on the somewhat peripheral East Germany desk, Volman has him obsessed with the big picture of Cold War threats, asymmetrical conflicts and terrorist attacks, a perspective regularly blurred by incomparable facts and priorities. The big picture of A Table for Fortune thus has a perfect frame, shifting and shifty narration. At times, the narrator seems to be a collective and cynical we that stands in for the CIA, as well as, perhaps, the polity and citizenry that enable it. Volman also uses a spooky, limited omniscience for characters' interior lives, simulates surveillance tapes of private conversations, includes photographs without captions or provenance, and makes first-person appearances to comment on his own novel.
Because of the photographs, facsimiles of German texts, newspaper headlines, seals and other archival material in A Table for Fortune, it may initially seem to be an earnest docu-novel, both assembled from and corroborated by forensic records. It is, in fact, a mammoth, unreliable narrative, complementing an unreliable organization that forges documents, manipulates images, lies or panders to politicians, and protects its illusionists. Vollmann splices into his CIA history the tale of three generations of an all-American family. Dave's father, a staunch anti-communist, Dave's wife Sally, their runaway son Matthew, Dave's lefty sister, and his wife's conservative Republican relatives. But since the political is constantly disrupting the personal in Dave's world, the family strand is as piecemeal and unpredictable as the agency strand. Readers must recognize the aggressions and evasions that knot the two. For Cold War strategy, Vollmann uses the metaphor of a chessboard. His provocative move is presenting much of the agency and family data in long, night-hopping, run-on, oft-interrupted, irony-soaked, pell-mell sentences. While this style is consistent with the novel's other risks, its imitative form and unreliable narrators, as well as its noisy realism, foreign languages, redactions, acronyms, jargon, repetitions, parentheticals, font shifts, and possible irrelevances, it also turns the reader into a Dave, a beleaguered analyst. Still, I loved Vollmann's combination of writerly challenges. I've never used the word propulsive in a review, but the novel's methods, what Brecht called alienation effects, urged me on, despite my having to read the entire book via PDFs on my laptop. Or maybe I was propelled partly because I was reading text that, like Dave's incoming documents, didn't have the authority and finality of bound pages. A Table for Fortune is long, but its depiction of life inside the CIA is never slow. Some of the other book's features resemble those of other hefty and heroically chancy American novels. The documentary experiments of John Dos Passos's USA trilogy, the fragmentary logorrhea of William Gaddis's J.R., the paranoia in Thomas Pynchon's Gravity's Rainbow, the hyper-patriotic voice of Uncle Sam in Robert Coover's The Public Burning, the descriptions of tedious government bureaucracy in David Foster Wallace's The Pale King. If you've been defeated by one or more of these books, be not afeard, as Caliban says. A Table for Fortune continually pulls you back in with the gravity and magnetism of September 11. From his early pages detailing the chaos of 2001, Vollmann keeps the attacks in our sights throughout, even as he works back to Vietnam and then through the decades of faulty intelligence and executive malfeasance that caused the catastrophe, and many others afterward. At the end of Gravity's Rainbow, an imagined rocket is descending on America. A Table for Fortune anatomizes and dramatizes the origins and aftermath of four real planes. Before Vollmann, other American novelists also went long to grapple with the Protean CIA. Don DeLillo in Libra, Norman Mailer in Harlot's Ghost, Dennis Johnson in Tree of Smoke. DeLillo's protagonist, swamped by his sources while writing an account of the Kennedy assassination, reminds himself that it's essential to master the data. Given the density, extent, and frequent obscurity of Vollmann's data in A Table for Fortune, a deadline reviewer who wants to eat and sleep cannot fact-check the author's material and his 150 pages of sources, but I can say that the narrative, though fragmented, is congruent with Tim Weiner's two histories of the CIA, Legacy of Ashes and, more recently, The Mission. It also contains granular facts as well as affecting scenes that Weiner doesn't have in his mere 1,200 pages.
In his preface, Follman says he's not so much against the CIA as he is the overreaching presidents who politicized it. Still, he has Dave and another analyst admit a, quote, string of failures and unforeseen errors, unquote. The fall of Saigon, the Shah's exit, the Soviet invasion of Afghanistan, Iran-Contra, Gulf War I, September 11th, our invasion of Afghanistan, Gulf War II, Abu Ghraib. Dave is addicted to the Kurds, so Volman is particularly well informed on this stateless people whom the CIA has used and betrayed several times. Most recently, says Dave, by President Trump, codename Mogul. Volman knows about Saddam Hussein's use of poison gas on his own Kurdish citizens at Halabja, the differences between the Kurdish political factions PUK and PDK, the role of the Turkey-based terrorist group PKK, the complicated politics of the no-fly zone in northern Iraq. The author, codenamed Bookbinder, also describes his visit to Kurdistan and includes photographs he took there. You're listening to the New York Times Sunday Book Review on Gatewave, audio for independent living. I'm vouching for the history in A Table for Fortune because I fear that readers who have not lived through the years Volman surveys may not register this novel's importance, its commitment to rooting out marginal or inconvenient truths. That would be unfortunate, because the shameful tactic of politicizing the CIA, often through obfuscation and misdirection, is happening again, Dave says, with Mogul, quote, vandalizing the intelligence community, unquote. A Table for Fortune exemplifies a genre of books I called monster pieces, culture-mastering excessive novels that deform conventional narrative into ingenious and instructive monstrosities. Volman's Europe Central, which won the 2005 National Book Award, is such a novel. In A Table for Fortune, Europe Central times 4, Dave repeatedly imagines foreign, quote, monsters ringed around, unquote, America, preparing to devour it. A reader may be tempted to argue that the real aggressor here is America, a Dr. Frankenstein served and haunted by an agency that kills like Mary Shelley's monster across the planet. Sewn together from thousands of parts, the monster, the agency, or the novel, take your pick, devours those who lack the persistence of Citizen Dave, a David inside the Goliath, an Ishmael inside the whale. Dave seems to have been partly based on a real-life CIA analyst, identified by the same pseudonym in the 9/11 Commission report, who was thwarted from sharing critical information by the pre-9/11 intelligence wall between the CIA and FBI. This Dave gets only a few, though fascinating, mentions in the Commission report, but the life of Volman's Dave, who is similarly stymied by the wall, is central in most of the novel. In 1968, a 20-year-old Dave drops out of college to impress his veteran father, fly helicopters in Vietnam, kill Reds, and have sex with bar girls. Skilled with languages, Dave is recruited by the CIA and soon after marries his pre-NAM sweetheart. After more than a decade of strenuous trying, they have a son, Matthew. Dave is equally industrious at the office, but despite his photographic memory and rigor, after moving from his East Germany desk to the Iraq group, he rarely manages to break through Langley's 7 floors of bureaucracy with his history-conscious minority opinion analyses. He worries about arming the Mujahideen in Afghanistan, warns against toppling Hussein, finds no evidence of weapons of mass destruction, keeps an early eye on Osama bin Laden, and is disgusted with CIA-sponsored torture. Dave respects Henry Kissinger and complains about liberals, especially those in Congress who try to control the agency, but he comes to despise goofball Bush and Machiavellian Cheney. Volman wisely avoids presenting Dave as a leftist mole or heroic whistleblower,
He's a pragmatic patriot who, he says, holds his nose and votes for Trump in 2016. Vollmann's international data gives a table for fortune what Dave would have called high intelligence value, its expert interventions in fraught history with its dozens of actual plots and real people. The novel's domestic data provides something like a unitary linear plot, as Dave ages, becomes increasingly detached from his TV-informed wife, and finds himself secretly at odds with just about everyone except a female military analyst codenamed Cindy. Unfortunately, Vollmann's description of Dave's wholesome and then burdensome suburban life in McLean, Virginia, is full of post-war stereotypes and clichés, like much of the popular culture, movies, TV, music on Dave's car radio that Vollmann pipes in. He's never been great on normal characters, and of the major characters, only the neurodivergent and rebellious Matthew consistently strays out of normal range. On page 260, we come across a strange aside. Dave and his wife Sally think, quote, that this story is about them, Vollmann writes. In fact, they were never any more than automatons whose mechanical projections helped simplify to a level appropriate to the stupidity of the majority out there, who lack even a classified clearance. Unquote. This may be the CIA we being unreliable again, but the comment can feel true of many characters, particularly early in the novel. As it inches along and includes more information about Dave's circle, the one outside the magic circle of the agency, automaton figures gain human status, though their responses to political and familial conflicts may be predictable to Dave and the reader. Unlikely as it may seem, large parts of Vollmann's four volumes resemble the realism of John Updike's four rabbit novels and Richard Ford's five books about Frank Boscombe. In his 60s and even into his 70s, Dave continues analysing the aftermath of 9/11. He criticises Obama's drone warfare, foresees the rise of ISIS, pities Syrian refugees. But depressed at home and then terminally ill, he can't summon his earlier passion. As his energy dissipates in the novel's fourth volume, Vollmann switches his focus to the hyperactive Matthew, part of a generation that comes of age in the shadow of 9/11. Cognitively limited and emotionally labile, Matthew erroneously believes his father supported CIA torture. So after high school, he decides he hates Dave and impulsively cuts himself off from his family. From 2004 to 2020, Matthew is on the road, randomly searching for an America he can love, an old-timey country. Matthew thinks of this as going straight. His methods are using meth or marijuana wherever possible, hitchhiking or riding the rails, and questioning a range of people about their notions of America. Other addicts, obviously insane people, a judge, Mormons, small businessmen, young and older women he immediately falls in love with, and many, many others. Some of Matthew's and Vollmann's best moments are not those adult conversations, but vivid appreciations of American nature, where the homeless Matthew sometimes camps. He spends months in the Sacramento-San Joaquin Delta, which Vollmann, an area resident, knowledgeably and affectionately describes. The CIA does dirty tricks. Matthew specializes in temporary dirty tricks. Vollmann employs Matthew as a means to highlight the impoverished, addicted, mental ill and homeless, some of them war veterans. But Vollmann's unholy fool can be as unreliable as the agency, his perceptions, conclusions and memories often befogged by his drug use. Although several people Matthew meets call him simple, Vollmann states in the preface, more intention, that he is the real hero of A Table for Fortune. Maybe he is a hero because Matthew refuses, like Vollmann, to own a cell phone, and he escapes government surveillance, the many-armed apparatus that for a time targeted Vollmann as a Unabomber suspect,
Or perhaps Matthew's a hero because he does what Volman did and described in his hobo menu, riding toward everywhere. Like his father, Matthew fears nightland monsters, and like his creator, collects unusual quotations. After the complexities and high stakes of the CIA sections, Matthew's generosity and wandering anecdotes can be a relief, but even I, maven of monstrosity, think his deeper stories go on far too long, with too much repetition and too little actionable intelligence. You could swoop in and out of the Matthew sections of Volume 4 and reduce your temporal investment. Like Dave surveilling the world, I hoped to identify the big picture, not of historical events or even of the CIA, but of a table for fortune itself. In his preface, the author mourns the death of his beloved only child Lisa, who was 23, and notes that she and Matthew shared some self-destructive experiences. Volman also reveals that he, like Dave, has an incurable form of colon cancer. Given this family data, what might have been Volman's personal intention, his big picture? For me, the big picture of this monster piece is a deconstruction of the pyramid scheme of American politics. Successive governments accrued profits and power by using the myth of an omniscient security apparatus to promote American exceptionalism, mislead taxpayers, and promise them a prosperous and safe future. That is, until our twin pyramids came down. Thanks for listening to this Gateway broadcast of the New York Times Sunday Book Review. I'm volunteer reader David Howard. Please join me again next time. For most of you, Christian Science Monitor is coming up next, here on Gateway.

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3: Real Abilities is the largest annual film festival in the U.S. dedicated to furthering the understanding of stories and experiences of people with disabilities. The annual festival includes screenings, performances, panel discussions, seminars, and celebrity guests. The organizers say that Real Abilities is the very model of how complex and human themes related to disabilities can come together through film to create awareness in society. It has grown into an event with international impact, featuring screenings throughout diverse communities and across the globe online. Real Abilities screens films from the United States and numerous international films from countries including Argentina, Australia, Canada, China, Germany, and the United Kingdom. On many occasions, international films receive their U.S. debut at Real Abilities. The organizers say, no matter how far Real Abilities expands, it will always be New York to the core. It has that Big Apple vitality, that attitude. This is Chris Radio, a service of the Chicago Lighthouse.
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6: I'm Carrie Carmichael with the Science Times of the New York Times on GateWave. This issue from Tuesday, January 11th, 2022, has stories on zoology, intergenerational wealth and inequality as observed in the animal kingdom, and on global health, progress on HIV in Southern Africa and lessons for the COVID-19 pandemic. And phys ed, been inactive for a while? Fear not, your muscles will recall what to do. The story on the front page of the paper today is about wildfires, and it's by Henry Fountain, Dateline Silver Lake, Oregon, entitled Old Methods May Mitigate Future Wildfires. In the Sycan Marsh Preserve in Oregon, controlled burns and thinning appear to be working. When a monster of a wildfire whipped into the Sycan Marsh Preserve here in South Central Oregon in July, Katie Sauerbrey feared the worst. Ms. Sowerbrey, a fire manager for the Nature Conservancy, the conservation group that owns the 30,000-acre preserve, was in charge of a crew helping to fight the blaze. The Bootleg Fire, one of the largest in a summer of extreme heat and dryness in the West, and protect a research station on the property. Watching the fire, which had already rapidly burned through thousands of acres of adjacent national forest, she saw a shocking sight. Flames 200 feet high were coming over a nearby ridge. I said, "Okay, there's nothing we can do," she recalled. But as the fire got closer, it changed dramatically, Ms. Sowerbrey said. It had gone from the most extreme fire behavior I had ever seen in my career to seeing 4-foot flame lengths moving through the stand. While the fire kept burning through the forest, its lower intensity spared many trees, and the station survived. Firefighters describe this kind of change in behavior as a fire dropping down, shifting from one with intense flames that spread quickly from tree crown to tree crown, to a lower level burn that's less dangerous. There are various reasons this can happen, including localized changes in winds, moisture, tree types, and topography. But for Ms. Sowerbrey and her colleagues with the Nature Conservancy, what she witnessed was most likely a real-life example of what they and others have been studying for years, how thinning of trees in overgrown forests, combined with prescribed or controlled burns of accumulated dead vegetation on the forest floor, can help achieve the goal of reducing the intensity of wildfires by removing much of the fuel that feeds them. It's a goal shared by others in the West, where the 2021 fire season saw several extremely large fires. The Bootleg Fire, which burned more than 400,000 acres, was one of the largest in the state's history, and 2 fires in Northern California, the Dixie and Caldor fires, together burned 1.2 million acres. Drought and extreme heat, made worse by global warming, play a role by making forests dry, tinder, and easier to burn, but many researchers say that more than a century of management policies that called for every fire to be extinguished, no matter how small, also contribute to the problem by allowing dead vegetation to accumulate and add fuel to fires. That July day, the Bootleg Fire reached a part of the preserve called the Coyote Restoration, which had been treated twice. In 2016, it was thinned, and 3 years later, Ms. Sowerbrey, a burn boss, certified to plan and conduct prescribed fires, had burned out the dead underbrush. Undoubtedly, in my mind, those buildings would not be there if we hadn't done those treatments, she said, although the Conservancy is also beginning research to better understand why the fire behaved as it did. The organization has been studying forest treatments at Sycon Marsh for nearly 2 decades. The goal has been to use thinning and intentional burning to restore forests closer to conditions that existed in the past, when fire was a regular part of the forest life cycle and naturally removed some trees and dead underbrush. We've been suppressing fire in these systems for 150 to 120 years, said James Johnston, a researcher at Oregon State University. And when there is ignition, drought, dry weather, and high winds, we have fires that burn hundreds of thousands of acres. These fires kill most of the large trees that make up the forest canopy, which is not what happened historically, he added. Thinning has often been criticized as a way for timber companies to harvest the biggest, most valuable trees in a forest with little regard for the ecological consequences. And prescribed burns can be rare cases, disastrous. One in New Mexico in the year 2000 was driven out of control by unexpected high winds and eventually destroyed more than 200 homes. But done with care and with regard for forest ecology, researchers say, these techniques can make forests healthier and more resilient to fire. Our past forest management did certainly log a lot of our larger trees out, said Sharon Hood, a research ecologist with the U.S. Forest Service in Montana. But practices have changed, she said. Thinning allows us to quickly change the forest structure and which species are there, mimicking the way forests were disturbed in the past, she said. You can design thinning to be as complex or as simple as you want. At Siken Marsh, the Nature Conservancy works with the Forest Service, academic researchers, and with the Klamath and other local Native American tribes who have a long tradition of managing forests through intentional fire. These forests were driven by frequent fire, and they were resilient to fire, insects, drought, all these things because of frequent fire, said Pete Caliguri, who directs the Conservancy's Forest Restoration Program in Oregon. The preserve is essentially a large laboratory with different treatments applied in parts of the forest, which is dominated by lodgepole and ponderosa pines. Large ponderosas, in particular, are often left standing as their thick bark and other characteristics make them more fire-resistant. In some plots, thinning is designed to leave clusters of trees, made up of a mixture of species and ages. In others, there's less of a discernible pattern. But there's reasoning behind every decision to keep or lose a tree, said Craig Biens, director of the Siken Marsh program. The plots are studied to see how well they encourage growth, for example, or how healthy the crowns are. Prescribed burns are conducted on some plots. In the Bootleg fire, the Coyote Restoration, which had been both thinned and burned, appeared to fare the best. Another area that had been thinned, but where a scheduled prescribed burn had been delayed, suffered more fire damage. A control plot, which was neither thinned nor burned, was largely incinerated as the fire swept through. While ideally, in most cases, thinning should be followed by a prescribed burn, burns are costly, face regulatory hurdles, including ones related to smoke, and are often opposed by nearby landowners concerned about the risks of flames becoming out of control. As a result, prescribed burns on national forest lands lag well behind thinning. We simply don't have the money or personnel to do as much of prescribed fire as we want to do, Dr. Johnston said. The Forest Service plans to increase the acreage treated with fire over the next decade, a spokesman, Wade Mulehoff, said, adding that money in the infrastructure bill signed by President Biden in November should help. But Dr. Johnson's research in eastern Oregon has shown that even thinning alone could be beneficial, at least for a time, until there is substantial regeneration of trees and shrubs that increases the risk of a larger fire. That research is part of a large body of work throughout the West that shows that forest treatments can work to reduce fire intensity, but the view that such treatments are beneficial is not shared by everyone. Dominic Della Sala, chief scientist with Wild Heritage, an organization that seeks to keep primary forests intact, says that thinning especially is oversold as a treatment and that there are benefits to wildlife diversity in older, untouched forests, even after a wildfire sweeps through them. It all depends on how we see the forest, Dr. Della Sala said. In an untreated forest, what some might see as fuel, others see as an incredible habitat for wildlife, because it's a mosaic of different burn severities that is extraordinarily biodiverse. And preliminary research by a colleague, Bryant Baker of Los Padres Forest Watch, a conservation group in Southern California, found that much of the forest land burned in the Bootleg fire had in fact been treated, mostly through thinning or clear-cutting, but occasionally prescribed burning, as far back as the 1970s. This area was really heavily managed for decades, he said. Proponents of thinning and prescribed burns acknowledge that treatments won't necessarily slow every fire, especially as fires grow larger and more ferocious in a warming world. But they say the evidence shows treatments are effective. It's not rocket science, Dr. Johnston said. It's the right thing to do. And it works. Moving inside the paper, to a piece by Elizabeth Preston entitled, Some Animals Get a Head Start, Too. Privilege and inequality can also be observed beyond human societies. Some North American red squirrels are born with a silver spoon in their mouths. They live in pine forests where the adults defend caches of food. Without a cache of their own, many baby squirrels won't survive the winter. But each year, some squirrel mothers abandon their territory, bequeathing all their food to one or more babies who stay behind. These young squirrels are much more likely to survive until the spring. Across the animal kingdom, there are other examples of species that share resources such as territory, tools, and shelter between generations. In a paper published last month in Behavioral Ecology, three researchers argue that we should call this phenomenon the same thing we call it in humans, intergenerational wealth. These young, pine cone-rich squirrels, the scientists say, are children of privilege. When George Orwell wrote in Animal Farm that some animals were more equal than others, he was trying to shed light on the human ideological conflicts of the time. The researchers hope to use the analogy in the opposite direction. Applying a human lens, they say, can help us understand the roots of inequality in animals. Jennifer Smith, a behavioral ecologist at Mills College in Oakland, California, said the idea for the paper arose early in the pandemic in conversations that she and colleagues at the University of California, Los Angeles, had over, of course, Zoom. They saw how COVID-19 was highlighting health disparities and other inequalities around the world. The scientists began to wonder if they could learn more about inequality by studying it in animals. When we started looking for it, we found lots and lots of examples, Dr. Smith said. Young red grouse are more likely to succeed in establishing their own territories when their fathers and other kin are nearby. Hyena daughters, born to high-ranking mothers, inherit their status and get dibs on fresh meat. Some chimpanzees and capuchin monkeys crack nuts using stone tools that their parents used before them. Animal wealth may be passed down to non-relatives, too, as in paper wasps that take over shared nests or hermit crabs that seek better real estate. To study wealth transfers between animals, scientists can ask concrete questions. Does a lizard that lives with its parents survive longer? Does a monkey with access to larger nut-cracking rocks go on to have more children and grandchildren? Biologists can explore animal privilege without tackling all of the topic's cultural complexities in humans. By seeking similarities between privilege in people and animals, Dr. Smith hopes to unlock a greater understanding of inequality in the natural world. For me, it's very exciting to study the rules of inequality in non-human animals, she said. To see this across so many different species was quite surprising, and we're just touching the surface. You're listening to a one-hour broadcast of the Science Times of the New York Times, brought to you by GateWave and produced in New York City. Next, she's planning to expand her survey, looking at wealth and privilege across thousands more animal species. The use of the term like privilege and perpetuating the cycle of privilege is a little bit unusual in animal research, said Jenny Tung, an evolutionary anthropologist and geneticist at Duke University, who focuses on how social factors affect health in primates. In part, because they're a bit loaded for us as humans to read, she added. But she thinks the idea of using a human lens to look at how animals pass down resources has promise. That is potentially tremendously useful, Dr. Tung said. The idea opens up a whole tool chest of ways to understand where inequality comes from among animals, she said. Siobhan Madison, an evolutionary anthropologist at the University of New Mexico, who has studied inequality in human societies, also thinks that combining the anthropology of privilege with animal biology has potential. Humans or animals, she said, we are undoubtedly influenced by some of the same things that drive inequality in other animals. That doesn't mean animals can answer every question about how inequality arises in humans, Dr. Medicine added. Humans are vastly more cooperative than most other species. Our cultural institutions can reinforce inequality, she said, but they can also fight against it. Although Dr. Smith is primarily hoping that insights from humans can teach her more about inequality in animals, she does think the science could work in the opposite direction, too. Some of the rules scientists discover in animals might apply to humans. She emphasizes, though, that finding inequality in nature isn't the same as justifying it. Her research could be misinterpreted as saying, well, it exists everywhere, so we can do nothing about it, Dr. Smith said. Unlike other animals, we're able to understand this phenomenon, Dr. Smith said, and then explicitly act to choose how we use that knowledge to create social change. Next, we have something in the Global Health column. This is by Stephanie Nolan. The title is Southern Africa Gains Hope Against HIV. Lessons learned from the progress fighting one virus may help beat back a new one. Dateline, Changwe, Zambia. On a visit to a public hospital in a farming community in November, I saw something that astonished me. Empty beds, rows of them. Their black plastic-covered mattresses stripped of sheets, blue privacy curtains folded up over rails out of the way. I had never seen a Zambian hospital like this. When I last toured one nearly 15 years ago, patients lay two or three to a bed, head to feet, feet to head, and more on the floor, more on the thatch mats in the hallways. The patients were gaunt, their eyes huge above sunken cheeks. Hopelessness and suffering hung in the air. Now, the wards were silent, and not just because a COVID-19 wave had recently ended. There was only the bounce of my voice off the walls as I asked Martin Zuz, the doctor giving me a tour, where everyone was. When I told him that I had last spent time here in the mid-2000s, he knew what I was asking. Well, he said matter-of-factly, there are 200,000 people in this district, and 20,000 of them are on ART, or antiretroviral therapy, and HIV treatment. That was a staggering figure. 20,000 people on ART for HIV. The only sign of HIV that I saw in Zambia was glossy billboards dotted around the capital, Lusaka, showing stylish, smiling people with the slogan, I'm ending AIDS with, and some helpful strategy, testing regularly or taking treatment or using drugs to prevent infection. I was a correspondent based in Johannesburg at the height of the African HIV epidemic, the last pandemic to batter this region. In the early 2000s, there were 28 million people living with the virus in sub-Saharan Africa, and about a third of the young adults in Zambia were infected. More than 2 million Africans were dying of AIDS every year. HIV has long since become a treatable illness in wealthy nations, but here the price of antiretrovirals was still more than $10,000 per person per year, entirely, impossibly, unaffordable. Back then, I reported from villages in Estwanini, also known as Swaziland, where I couldn't find more than a handful of people my age, just children and elderly people. I wrote from Johannesburg about the day that Nelson Mandela broke a powerful taboo and told South Africans his son had died of AIDS. I told the story of a grandmother named Regine Mamba in Zambia, raising 12 orphaned grandchildren, and I interviewed the brave and often desperately ill activists, such as Jackie Achmat, a co-founder of South Africa's Treatment Action Campaign, who were fighting with their lives to get access to treatment. Almost two decades later, the fruits of what they sought for were vividly on display, and a reminder, useful at this moment as another COVID wave makes this pandemic seem unending, of how much is possible. Science, in the form of drugs that quelled, if not vanquished, a deadly virus, a network of fierce, courageous activists, coordinated international efforts, including a huge investment by the U.S. government, they all combined to deliver the miracle of that empty, echoing Zambian hospital ward. We know how to do this. In a clinic outside Cape Town, Linda Gall Becker, a renowned HIV researcher, mentioned to me almost in passing that our longevity is back. When I asked what she meant, she showed me the data. The life expectancy of South

that when people test positive for HIV at the clinic where she works, they're given their first pills to suppress the virus that day. No more of the grim wait I used to watch as people tracked the decline of their immune systems until they qualified for the scarce drugs. Nellie also told me that the number of positive cases were falling. She and her co-workers said they attributed this in part to pre-exposure prophylaxis, better known as PrEP. It's an antiretroviral taken every day that helps keep people from being infected if they are exposed to HIV. Gay men in the U.S. have been using it for years, but it only recently came to Africa. Nellie and her colleagues said that women came to the clinic asking for it, the ones who have older boyfriends whom they can't trust. Research shows that PrEP use isn't high in Africa yet, but it was fascinating to me to hear Nellie talk about it casually. For so many years, the only thing that counselors like her had in their AIDS prevention arsenal was condoms or trying to persuade people not to have sex at all. In Durban, I happened to visit a clinic as nurses were screening young women volunteering for the first clinical trial of a South African broadly neutralizing antibody to fight HIV, which researchers hope could be the key to new drugs to prevent infection, new treatments that would be easier to take, and perhaps even a cure. The same day, I visited the Africa Health Research Institute, where an infectious disease expert named Thumbi Ndlungu talked about the trial and other upcoming ones that represent real strategic steps to a cure. I teared up when I began to understand the implications of the work he was describing. "You believe this is going to work, don't you?" I asked Professor Ndlungu after he explained the hypothesis he would soon begin to test for inducing HIV remission. His normal demeanor is somber, to the point of sternness, but he broke into a wide grin. "If it works, it will be very exciting," he said. In Zambia, I stopped by the white bungalow in Lusaka that houses the HIV treatment campaign. I wanted to interview Felix Mwanza and Carol Nyarenda, veteran activists I first met with 2 decades ago, about lessons for the COVID response from the HIV epidemic, including the idea that government must take vaccines to people where they are, the way they learn to take HIV tests to bars and to markets. But when I asked Carol and Felix how they were, they had more immediate concerns. They talked about the challenges of late middle age, loss of bone density, the miseries of menopause, and how it troubled them that there was so little research into the long-term use of antiretroviral drugs in Africa. When they asked their doctors if something is normal, or perhaps a treatment side effect about which they should be concerned, they're often met with a shrug. It was a valid point, a source of frustration and real concern. And it also left me a little bit delighted, because when I met Felix and Carol, no one imagined them having the luxury of aging. Back then, Carol, now 58, was getting ARVs from friends abroad. But when they ran out of money and couldn't send the drugs, she sat back and waited to die, ravaged by a tuberculosis infection that her immune-suppressed body could not fight. Last month, she wore a pink face mask made for her daughter's bridal shower. Research has not kept up with the needs of people who have lived for decades with HIV in places like Zambia, and it must. It's also the best kind of problem to have. That night, I had dinner with my friend, Ida Mukuku, her family. I hadn't seen Ida in 13 years. When we met back in 2003, she was a counselor at an HIV clinic known for her ability to handle the rough cases, the men who threw their pregnant wives out of the house, or worse, when they were tested at the prenatal clinic and learned they were HIV positive. Stay tuned after the short break for more about Southern Africa gaining hope against HIV.

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3: Welcome back to this Gateway broadcast of the Science Times of the New York Times. I'm Carrie Carmichael. Now, continuing with the Global Health column, Southern Africa gains hope against HIV. In 2006, Ida found out that her own husband had infected her. Treatment was still a rare commodity in Zambia then, and there was no guarantee she would survive until she had reliable access to it. I met her two daughters when they were small, wide-eyed little girls, and Ida confided in me that all she wanted was to keep them in school so that they might one day go to university and never feel they had to stay married to a violent, untrustworthy man, the way she did. On this trip, those daughters joined us for dinner, coming straight from work. Mwamba is a brisk, funny woman of 25. She has a degree in development and is saving to go abroad for graduate school. Then Tiba, 27, a lawyer, arrived, fresh from arguing her first case in front of the High Court. I was mesmerized by the young women and the way their lives have turned out so differently than the future their mother feared for them in 2006. So much of what I saw on this trip was unfathomable 25 years ago, or even 15. It was a shamefully long fight. The solutions came decades later than they should have. Each time I saw activists turn friends like Ida and Carol, we talked about the colleagues and the friends who did not survive, who were ghostly presences as we sipped our tea. AIDS is far from over. COVID has caused a disruption in testing, interrupted drug delivery, and undermined livelihoods in ways that make people more vulnerable to that other virus, too. An estimated 700,000 Africans were newly infected this year. But HIV has been significantly beaten back. It's a credit to former President George W. Bush's PrEPFAR plan and the money it poured into treatment. To brilliant scientists such as those in Durban and Cape Town, and to activists like Ida, Felix, and Carol. I'm taking heart in what I saw in Changwe, proof of human resilience and ingenuity, a reminder that the timeline in a battle with a virus is not short, not nearly as short as we would like it to be, but it's possible to come out on the other side into a future we can barely envision right now. Next, the Phys-Ed column by Gretchen Reynolds, entitled "The Power of Muscle Memory." This property allows our bodies to bounce back from long periods of inactivity. After 2 years of COVID-19 and its disruptions to our exercise routines, many of us may feel as though we've forgotten how to be fit. But an encouraging new study suggests that our muscles remember. The study involved mice, but it builds on similar experiments with weight training and people. It found that muscles developed a pervasive and lasting molecular memory of past resistance exercises that helped them bounce back quickly from long layoffs. In the study, animals that completed a rodent form of resistance training developed changes in their muscles' DNA that lingered long after they stopped exercising. The mice gained muscle mass much faster than other animals when they began training again. And as an encouraging side note to those who are taking up weight training for the first time, the findings also suggest that we should be able to build new muscle memories regardless of our age. Until recently, the term muscle memory usually described our ability to bike, ski, throw to first base, or repeat other common physical tasks, even if we had not pedaled, shushed, or beelined a baseball in years. Our bodies do remember how. But this type of memory, while real, is not really a muscle memory. These memories exist within neurons in our brains. But scientists knew that something happened within muscles themselves when they were worked hard, especially during weight training, and that these changes affected how muscles later responded to exercise. Anecdotally, people say things like, "I used to be an athlete, then took time off, but my muscles came back as soon as I started lifting weights again," said Kevin Murach, a professor of health and human performance at the University of Arkansas, who oversaw the new study. Those stories piqued his and other researchers' interest. How, they wondered, do muscles remember past workouts? And in what ways do those memories help muscles rebound after time away from the gym? Some preliminary studies with animals suggested that genes inside the nuclei of muscle cells worked differently after resistance exercises. Then, in 2018 and 19, several much-discussed studies of people looked into the epigenetics of resistance training. Epigenetics refers to changes in the ways that genes operate, even though the gene itself does not change. It mostly involves a process called methylation, in which clusters of atoms, called methyl groups, attach themselves to the outside of genes like minuscule barnacles, making the genes more or less likely to turn on and produce particular proteins. In the recent human experiments, resistance exercise changed methylation patterns on a number of genes in people's muscles, and those changes remained evident weeks or months later, even after the volunteers stopped exercising and lost some of their muscle mass. When they began lifting again, they packed muscle back on much faster than when the study started, the researchers found. In essence, their muscles remembered how to grow. But those studies, while intriguing, lasted a few months at most. It was still unclear if exercise from much longer ago would linger as a genetic memory in our muscles, or just how many different cells and genes in muscles could be affected epigenetically by resistance training. So, for the new study, which was published recently in Function, a flagship journal of the American Physiological Society, Dr. Murach and his colleagues, including the lead author Yuan Wen of the University of Kentucky, decided to recreate the human weight training experiments as closely as possible in adult mice. Rodents' lifespans are far more condensed compared with ours, meaning that changes seen in the animals after several months might appear in people after several years. But since mice cannot use barbells, the scientists had them run on weighted running wheels, which were designed to provide leg muscle resistance training. The animals trained for 8 weeks and then sat in their cages for 12 weeks, about 10% of their lifespans, which would be years for us. The animals then trained again for a month, joined by mice of the same age that were new to the exercise and that served as controls. Throughout, the researchers biopsied and microscopically studied their muscles. They noted plenty of differences in gene methylation in muscle cells after the mice trained. Most of the changes remained months after they stopped exercising. In general, these epigenetic changes dialed up the operation of genes involved in muscle growth while quieting gene activity elsewhere, making the genetic process of building muscles more refined, Dr. Marak said. Even after months of inactivity, these changes helped the trained mice add more muscle more quickly during retraining compared with the mice that had not previously trained. Of course, the study involved mice, not people. It also looked only at resistance exercises and not at aerobic workouts. But since many of the genes the researchers tracked are the same ones that researchers studied in the human experiments, the findings most likely have relevance for any of us who hope to build up our muscles in 2022. Here is what they suggest. No matter how long it's been since you've been to the gym or joined an online body weight workout, our muscles should remain primed to respond to the exercises when we start working out again. It may never be too late to start laying down muscle memories, even if we have rarely or never lifted weights. The mice in the study were all adults when they began the weighted wheel workouts, yet they all managed to build muscle memories that allowed them to bulk up faster after a period of inactivity. It's better to start sometime than not at all, Dr. Marak said. Next, we have the personal health column by Jane E. Brody. Today's title is How Families Can Navigate the ICU. A new book offers guidance on supporting a critically ill loved one in intensive care. In the last 2 years, the letters ICU have become almost as familiar to the listening and reading public as PBS and NBC. As intensive care units across the country have been overwhelmed with people suffering from severe COVID-19. Meanwhile, medical personnel continue to struggle to care for patients with serious injuries, diseases, or surgical complications who also require critical care. Intensive care can be difficult and traumatizing for patients whose lives depend on it, and according to the author of an extraordinarily thorough and helpful new book, the families and friends of patients who require prolonged stays in an ICU often suffer along with them. Their fears skyrocket and unanswered questions abound. What's happening to my loved one? What are all these tubes, machines, flashing lights, and warning bells? Who's in charge here? Whom can I talk to? In her new book, The ICU Guide for Families, Understanding Intensive Care and How You Can Support Your Loved One, Dr. Laura Gottin, who spent 12 years as an intensive care physician, provides comprehensive yet easy-to-understand answers to myriad questions like these and many others you might not think to ask. Ideally, families would like to have this book at their ready when needed, like a first aid manual, because the initial days in an ICU are often the most stressful and disconcerting. It helps to be educated and know how you can contribute, said Dr. Gottin, a pulmonary and critical care physician in Santa Fe. The goal, she said, is to assure the best possible outcome for patients and their loved ones, all of whom can experience a version of post-traumatic stress disorder after a long stay in an ICU. Julie Bard of Portland, Oregon, whose husband Rick, then 59, was in an ICU for 6 weeks early in the pandemic with near-fatal COVID, said she stayed with him for 4 or 5 hours a day, every day, to provide comfort and be his advocate. I watched carefully and learned a lot, Ms. Bard told me. With 3 tubes and a trachea, he couldn't speak for himself, so I had to speak for him. I can read his facial expressions and knew what was going to bother him. And when careless nursing care led to a serious complication, Ms. Bard was there to call for a replacement nurse and report the incident to a supervisor. Of course, Few families can spend half their waking hours in an ICU. But understanding what's happening, recognizing the signs of improvement and deterioration in a patient's condition, and knowing when it's appropriate to intervene on the patient's behalf can result in better care all around. That's what makes Dr. Gostine's book so valuable and destined to remain on my bookshelf until my dying day. The need to hope for the best, but prepare for the worst, is likely the biggest challenge families face when a loved one is in an ICU with a condition from which recovery is uncertain. Although 80 to 90% of ICU patients, many of whom are very sick, are eventually able to transfer out of intensive care and leave the hospital, families need a realistic picture of what survival will be like. For patients who were treated in an ICU, Dr. Gostine said, many improve over the first year, and some need help for symptoms that persist for a year or longer. But most of those who make it through the first year, by 3 years, they are independent. Patients' future prospects depend greatly on the reason they required ICU care in the first place, as well as their age, prior physical condition, emotional health and resilience, and their ability to pursue needed rehabilitation. Among those who required prolonged life support, only a minority go directly home after being discharged from the hospital, Dr. Gostine reported. A fifth are transferred to an inpatient rehabilitation facility. Another fifth go to a skilled nursing facility, and more than a third require long-term acute care. Most people focus on very small hopes, and they expect the patient to survive, go home, be the same person he was before, Dr. Gostine said. But a long, difficult battle with illness can result in psychiatric as well as physical disability. It's more stressful than people estimate. You're listening to a one-hour broadcast of the Science Times of the New York Times, brought to you by GateWave. Audio for independent living. For patients who needed more than 2 days of mechanical ventilation in the ICU, family caregivers typically spend an average of more than 5 hours a day giving care during the first half year after hospital discharge, she said. How well the family copes often depends on how carefully they plan and prepare before the patient comes home. Are there grab bars in the bathroom? Will a walker or wheelchair fit through doorways? Can the patient communicate readily with the caregiver? After a long stay in the ICU, it's not uncommon for patients to experience what doctors call post-intensive care syndrome, or PICS. Overall, about half of survivors will have at least one cognitive, psychiatric, or physical problem that persists for weeks, months, or even years after discharge, Dr. Gostine wrote. These may include problems with memory, concentration, and problem solving. Emotional consequences like depression, anxiety, post-traumatic stress disorder, and sleep disturbances sometimes persist for years. Overcoming ICU-induced physical weakness can take several years, and regaining independence in activities of daily living, like getting dressed and preparing meals, can require fierce determination and infinite patience on the part of both patient and caregiver. An excellent resource for patients and their families after ICU care is Thrive, an online initiative of the Society for Critical Care Medicine. The site maintains a partial list of clinics that provide specialized care for patients after an ICU stay. It's also important for families to know when enough is enough, Dr. Gostine said. For patients who have been on prolonged life support in the ICU, it can be very challenging for families to come to terms with their failure to improve and inability to wean them off the machines, keeping them technically alive. Ideally, well before a life-threatening crisis, patients will have completed an advance directive and assigned a trusted healthcare proxy or agent who has a clear understanding of their wishes and can speak for them when they cannot speak for themselves. What are the patient's values? What makes their life meaningful? What level of disability would they consider intolerable? The proxy's job, Dr. Gostine said, is to put their own desires and beliefs aside and choose what the patient would have wanted for himself, in effect, respecting the autonomy of a terminally ill patient who's no longer able to communicate their wishes. When family members disagree, she said, discussion with the doctor in charge may facilitate a decision. Next, we have a piece by Amanda Morris. COVID tests inaccessible to the blind. Visual cues and complex steps can make it difficult for people to get rapid tests at home. Chrissy Smith has never been tested for the coronavirus. As a blind person, she can't drive to testing sites near her home in St. Louis, and they are too far away for her to walk. Alternative options, public transportation, rideshare apps, or having a friend drive her to a test site, would put others at risk for exposure. The rapid tests that millions of other people are taking at home, which require precisely plunking liquid drops into tiny spaces and have no braille guides, are also inaccessible to Ms. Smith. Many people who are blind or have limited vision are not being tested as often as they would like, and some are staying isolated because testing is too difficult. Not all of us have access to somebody sighted to help with things on a regular basis, Ms. Smith said. It's kind of a mix of frustration and just feeling a bit helpless, she added. When Ms. Smith's husband, who's also blind, fell sick with a sore throat, stuffy nose, and fever last fall, both of them isolated at home till his symptoms disappeared. They never found out what the pathogen was that caused the infection. Some blind people manage to take at-home tests with help of video call apps like Be My Eyes and AERA. These services pair blind individuals with a sighted person who can describe their surroundings and guide them through a test step by step. But these interactions are difficult, and not everyone who is blind owns a smartphone or is able to use a smartphone. What's more, relying on others can erode a blind person's sense of privacy and independence. It's your personal health information, said Martin Wingfield, the head of a brand at Royal National Institute of Blind People in Britain. You should be the first to know. Mr. Wingfield is part of a team that created a home pregnancy test that delivers results through raised bumps that can be felt by a blind person. The prototype uses a battery-operated motor that transforms chemical changes on a strip into raised bumps. Known as a lateral flow assay, it's the same type of test used to detect the coronavirus at home. So in theory, the Institute's prototype could be modified to make at-home coronavirus tests more accessible, Mr. Wingfield said. The cost of so-called tactile tests would be roughly $20 to $30, he said, though manufacturers might be able to make them for less. Another way to deliver test results could be through a change in smell or temperature, according to Hobie Wedler, a blind chemist and entrepreneur. Currently, most at-home tests use substances that change color after a chemical reaction, but there are all sorts of other things we can have in these indicators that it can do other things than change color, he said. Although a change in scent might not be useful for COVID patients who often lose their sense of smell, Dr. Wedlig argued that other types of at-home tests could be made more accessible through concepts like this. Coronavirus tests can be tricky to carry out. Many require the user to dispense liquid into small holes and not touch the testing strip. Blind people do most of what they do using touch in some way, said Kim Charlson, the immediate past president of the American Council of the Blind. Even guiding the swab into a tube without touching something or touching it can be very difficult, even for people who have been blind for a long time and are pretty confident. Ms. Charlson has worked with health agencies to create more walk-up test site options, and she's now asking manufacturers to make more accessible home tests. One such company is Abbott, which makes the popular Binax Now test. When developing new tests, said Ali Marici, an Abbott spokeswoman, the company will continue to design with access and affordability in mind, but she declined to give specifics about whether Abbott has plans for a redesign. Some fixes could be as simple as changing the test instructions, according to Mark Riccobono, the president of the National Federation of the Blind. When he and his wife, who are both blind, took at-home coronavirus tests in November, Mr. Riccobono had to ask his oldest child to read the instructions aloud. Manufacturers could instead provide a phone number in Braille that people could call for instructions, Mr. Riccobono said. He also suggested that some sort of touchable template be placed over a test card or cartridge to orient blind people as to where they should drop liquid or put their nasal swab. It's not really rocket science. There's some easy things we can do, he said. In Britain, accessible instructions are already available, according to Michael Wordingham, a policy officer with the Royal National Institute of Blind People. These instructions, which can be found in Braille, large text, or audio formats, explain how to navigate the process through touch. If you think about the swab, it would say, before you take it out of the packet, feel along for the thicker end and make sure you open it out of the other end so you don't contaminate the swab, Mr. Wordingham explained. Still, even the simplest solutions will take time to enact. Without good testing options now, some blind people, like Karen Johnson, 37, of Fort Wayne, Indiana, are largely staying home to be safe. Ms. Johnson hasn't seen her family members since the beginning of the pandemic because she said it's too hard for her to figure out how to be tested before and after a flight. When she goes into public spaces, Ms. Johnson is vigilant about wearing a mask and sanitizing her hands because she doesn't know who else is wearing a mask or whether everyone is staying 6 feet away. Ideally, she said she would love to have a free public service where workers come to people's homes to collect samples and run tests. Currently, some private companies like Scarlet and Paradox offer this service, but they cost more than regular at-home tests and are only available in certain areas, mostly in large cities such as New York, Miami, and Los Angeles. If these services were at least cheaper and more widespread, Ms. Johnson might finally be able to get tested. I would love to at least have that peace of mind to be able to say, I didn't catch it, and I didn't give it to you, Ms. Johnson said. Next piece by Veronique Greenwood, Poor Worlds. These bacteria have become accustomed to your face. Your skin's home to 1,000 kinds of bacteria, and the ways they contribute to healthy skin is still largely mysterious. This mystery may be getting even more complex. In a new paper, researchers studying the many varieties of Cutibacterium acnes bacteria on 16 human volunteers found that each pore has a world unto itself. Every pore contained just a single type of C. acnes. C. acnes is naturally occurring and the most abundant bacteria on the skin. Its link to acne, the skin disease, is not clear, said Tammy Lieberman, professor at MIT and an author of the new paper. To collect their samples, Dr. Lieberman and her colleagues used nose strips and old-fashioned squeezing with a tool called a comedone extractor, and then smeared samples, like a bit, onto the pores within a petri dish. Each person's skin has a unique combination of strains, but what surprised most researchers was each pore housed a single variety of C. acnes. The pores were different from their neighbors, too, and there was no pattern linking the pores on the left cheek or the forehead with the others. Thank you for listening to this broadcast of the Science Times of the New York Times. Join us again right here next week for more of the same. I'm Carrie Carmichael.

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1: Richard H. Bernstein is an American lawyer and Michigan Supreme Court justice. He's been classified as legally blind since birth, as the result of retinitis pigmentosa. In order to enter law school, Bernstein fought against the visual bias of the law school admissions test, claiming the test discriminates against the blind because of its requirements for interpreting visual material. Four universities agreed, and at the time he was admitted to Northwestern University School of Law, he was the only blind person in the law school. To complete his studies, Bernstein would memorize lectures and have notes read to him, and reportedly worked 7 days a week, sometimes for 13 hours each day. He received his Juris Doctor degree from Northwestern University in 1999. Following some years in private law practice and a period as adjunct professor at the University of Michigan, in November 2014, Bernstein was elected to serve an 8-year term on the Michigan Supreme Court. This is Chris Radio, a service of the Chicago Lighthouse.
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5: 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As in, spaghetti sandwiches for dinner? They're my fave.
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7: Welcome to the reading of the New York Times. As a reminder, RadioEye is a reading service intended for people who are blind or have other disabilities that make it difficult to read printed material. Your reader for today is Dawn Flickinger. We'll start today's reading with the Merriam-Webster Word of the Day. Dissonant. D-I-S-S-O-N-A-N-T. Dissonant. It's an adjective. Dissonant typically describes music that is not in harmony, or sounds and notes that clash. In non-music context, dissonant describes things that clash by not being in agreement or by not fitting well together. The guitarist struck a dissonant chord. The retrospective provided a sometimes dissonant journey through the artist's decades of work. At the root of dissonant is the Latin verb sonare. Can you guess what sonare means? Here's a hint. Some related words are sonata, supersonic, and resonance. Does it sound to you as if sonare was something to do with sound? To invoke an approving sound in response, ding, ding, ding. In fact, sonare means to sound, is related to the Latin noun sonus, meaning sound, and is also an ancestor of the English word sound. In musical context, dissonant and the related noun dissonance are used to describe a clashing or unresolved musical interval or chord. Consonance, in contrast, refers to a musical interval or chord that produces an impression of agreeableness or resolution. Bond sell-off threatens to squeeze borrowers around the world. Government bond yields are hitting multi-decade highs, reflecting anxiety about debt levels, deficits, and inflation. The effects will extend to mortgages, business loans, and other types of credit. By Esh Nelson. A global sell-off in government bonds intensified on Tuesday, pushing borrowing costs in some of the world's largest economies to the highest levels in decades. The moves threatened to ripple through a wide range of debt, including business loans and mortgages for already stretched consumers. A combination of factors is prompting investors to demand higher returns to hold government debt. A flood of borrowing by the world's richest nations, expanding budget deficits, persistent inflation, and few signs that countries are able or willing to take steps to improve these conditions. The yield on 10-year U.S. Treasury notes, perhaps the world's most influential interest rate, reached its highest since January 2025, briefly hitting 4.8%, and the yield on the 30-year bond continued to hover around a two-decade high. Yields move inversely to two prices, so the rise in yields reflects a drop in prices. America's rising borrowing costs have set off a battle between Treasury Secretary Scott Bessent and investors. But the factors pushing up bond yields in the United States are also issues in other big markets. It's a global story, said Peter Shafrick, a strategist at RBC Capital Markets in London. The rise in oil prices since the start of the war in Iran has compounded worries about stubbornly high inflation. Mr. Bessent is joining international finance ministers this week in Asheville, North Carolina, for a group of 20 meeting as U.S. foreign policy continues to upend the global economy. On Tuesday, he downplayed the market moves. "I don't think we're in any kind of dire situation," he said in an interview with Fox Business at the meeting. This week, the yield on 10-year bonds in Japan climbed above 3% for the first time since 1996. In Britain, they reached their highest level since mid-2007. And in Germany, they hit levels last seen in 2011. A borrowing binge by technology companies to build artificial intelligence systems is another factor pushing up the costs of all types of debt. Companies have issued billions of dollars in bonds, swamping markets and pulling investors away from government debt. These companies, known as hyperscalers, are also increasingly turning to euro-denominated bonds. It's becoming harder and harder to disentangle all the factors behind the moves in bond markets, said Ed Hal-Husseini, a portfolio manager at Columbia Threadneedle, an investment firm. "The only thing we can say right now is that they're all pointing to the same direction, and that's in the direction of higher rates, and they're doing it globally." Stocks around the world also dropped on Tuesday. The S&P 500 fell in New York. Japan's benchmark index, the Nikkei, closed lower, and the Stoxx Europe 600 slipped 0.5%. One of the most pressing and unpredictable drivers of bond market turmoil is the protracted war in Iran. As the United States and Iran renewed attacks recently, the price of oil and natural gas began to climb again. Brent crude, the international oil benchmark, rose on Tuesday above $95 a barrel, about 30% higher than pre-war levels. The prices of refined fuels like gasoline and diesel have risen even faster, increasing expectations of higher inflation that could prompt central banks to raise short-term interest rates. Higher fuel prices also add enormous costs to governments in Asia and Europe, which are big energy importers. Consumer prices in the Eurozone rose 3.3% in August, compared with a year earlier, the fastest pace of inflation in nearly 3 years, as energy prices stayed high. The European Central Bank is widely expected to raise interest rates at its policy meeting next week, which would be the second increase since the war in Iran started. Traders have also increased their bets that the Federal Reserve may raise interest rates at its next meeting later this month. The Fed Chairman, Kevin M. Warsh, said last week that the central bank would have work to do if price pressures did not ease in a timely fashion. In his most hawkish comments yet, he said that responsibility for the long stretch of sustained, elevated inflation sits squarely with the central bank. Some of his fellow Fed policymakers have already been pushing to raise rates. These expectations for higher interest rates are colliding with government debt levels, which in some cases have already reached eye-watering levels. America's gross national debt topped $40 trillion for the first time last month, or more than 120% of the size of its economy. In France, public debt exceeded 3.5 trillion euros, about $4 trillion, which is 117% of the size of its economy. In Japan, the government is spending heavily despite a public debt pile that is more than twice the size of its economy. In the eyes of investors, many politicians don't appear worried enough about these debt levels. Instead, investors see government plans that are likely to shrink budget deficits. And so, with expectations of more borrowing to come, investors are demanding higher returns to hold government bonds. The confrontation between bond markets and policymakers is becoming a battle of attrition. Jeffrey Yu, a strategist at BNY, wrote in a note on Tuesday, "Persistent inflation, fiscal concerns, and energy risk continue to push investors to demand greater compensation." In Europe, France is at the forefront of investor skepticism in the run-up to a presidential election next year, in which none of the frontrunners appear to have what investors consider credible plans to reduce ballooning debt levels. France's reputation as one of Europe's safer financial havens has been eroded, and it is quickly becoming the region's most worrisome debt market, more than the southern European economies like Italy and Greece that were at the center of past debt crises. This summer, the yield on French government bonds climbed above Italy's. Some investors argue that the bond market moves are also in part a reflection of resilient economic growth despite all the obstacles. That may keep upward pressure on yields in the near term, but it also created a more attractive backdrop for long-term fixed income investors in Europe. Jenny Zing, a fixed income investor at Alliance Global Investors, wrote in a note. Mr. Al-Husseini of Columbia Threadneedle said that the investors were also testing the limits of what markets and governments could accept. "We are living in a world and an economy here in the U.S. that seems to be able to handle these higher yields without anything breaking," he said, noting that he believed trading has not shown signs of being disorderly. "Across many measures, including demand for newly issued bonds at auctions, things have looked normal," he added. The recent volatility across global bond markets may have also been exacerbated by lower trading volumes in summer. Still, it is not clear whether the pressures pushing up yields will resolve anytime soon, analysts say. Pressure from the bond market may force political leaders to take stronger action on debt and deficits, Mr. Shafrick of RBC said, adding, "You need some kind of a disciplinary factor, and that's probably the bond market." Can J.D. Vance win over skeptical Jewish voters? The vice president is attempting to unite conservative Jews with their antagonists in one coalition, as one appearance in Nevada on Monday showed. Some are uneasy about it. By Yair Rosenberg and Theodore Schleifer. When Vice President J.D. Vance's team was mulling whether to accept an invitation to speak to the Republican Jewish coalition, intermediaries reached out to a few prominent Jewish donors for a gut check. What type of reception would he get exactly? Many Jewish conservatives had major reservations about Mr. Vance, which had only escalated in recent months as Mr. Vance became the public face of the administration's diplomatic efforts with Iran, Israel's sworn enemy. So his appearance at the group's biannual conference in Las Vegas, where he would face one of the Republican factions most skeptical of him, his ambitions, and associations, would be a risk. The outreach by Mr. Vance's allies, described by two people with knowledge of it, who were granted anonymity to discuss private communications, reflected a delicate balancing act. An all but certain presidential candidate next year, Mr. Vance is trying to hold together a coalition that has been bitterly divided over anti-Semitism. The place of Jews in American politics and the U.S.-Israel relationship before the Republican primary contest takes off in earnest next year. In closed-door remarks on the fifth floor of a Vegas Strip casino, the vice president defended his relationships with divisive influencers, noted parallels between his Catholic faith and Judaism, and called for rewriting the playbook for how Republicans make the case for the U.S.-Israel alliance, according to audio of his question-and-answer session obtained by The Times. Mr. Vance flew to Las Vegas from Michigan, where he called Dr. Abdul El-Sayed, Michigan's Democratic Senate nominee and an outspoken critic of Israel, very, very evil, at a rally for Dr. El-Sayed's Republican opponent, former Representative Mike Rogers. The vice president's stop in Las Vegas was widely understood, including by members of the coalition's board, is an attempt to smooth things over with an influential community that remains one of the holdouts in the Republican donor class and commentariat. Even before he addressed the group on Monday evening, the tension was palpable in the room. "I've gotten about 100 texts the last 2 days," Y. Vance, Sid Rosenberg, a conservative radio personality, told the group earlier in the day before imploring the crowd to give Vance a chance. The reasons for Jewish Republicans' unease with Mr. Vance include some of his pronouncements on Israel and Iran and his close connection to Tucker Carlson, an influential conservative commentator who has repeatedly antagonized American Jews. People are concerned about the Tucker Carlson relationship and the question about whether the vice president's support for Israel in opposition to anti-Semitism will be as strong as what we've seen from President Trump, said Kenneth L. Marcus, a former Trump administration official who attended the coalition meeting. A former Fox News host who regularly interviewed Mr. Vance on his show, Mr. Carlson was instrumental to his ascent, boosting Mr. Vance's 2022 campaign for the Senate and later pushing for him to become Trump's running mate in 2024. Mr. Carlson has also hosted Holocaust Apologist on his popular podcast, cordially interviewed Nick Fuentes, the country's most prominent white nationalist influencer, and produced a video series that falsely claimed Israel had foreknowledge of the 9/11 attacks but kept the information from the United States. Mr. Carlson has assailed notable Jewish conservatives and questioned their loyalties to the nation. Speaking about the prominent Jewish commentator Ben Shapiro in 2023, he said, "I can't imagine how someone like that could get an audience of people who claim to care about America, because he doesn't, obviously." Norm Coleman, a former senator from Minnesota and the Republican Jewish Coalition's national chairman, condemned Mr. Carlson from the stage in Las Vegas. "Platforming Holocaust deniers, smearing Jews who stand with Israel, and dressing up old hatred as just asking questions is not MAGA. It's not conservatism," he told the gathering on Monday morning before Mr. Vance arrived. Eric Levine, a longtime member of the coalition's board who has been critical of Mr. Vance, called Mr. Carlson part of a group of cancers and Jew haters who all deserve to be condemned. "I don't really fundamentally know what his relationship is with Tucker Carlson. I prefer he not have one," Mr. Levine said of Mr. Vance in an interview before the vice president's remarks. "I prefer that he would speak out and condemn him by name." Mr. Carlson did not immediately respond to a request for comment. Mr. Vance has sought to keep a foot in both of these camps, even as they have gone to war with each other. On one hand, he has defended his relationship with Mr. Carlson, calling him a friend with whom he has disagreements. Mr. Vance's office also used to employ Mr. Carlson's son. The idea that Tucker Carlson, who has one of the largest podcasts in the world, who has millions of listeners, who supported Donald Trump in the 2024 election, who supported me in the 2024 election, the idea that his views are somehow completely anathema to the conservatism, that he has no place in the conservative movement, is frankly absurd, he said in December. Mr. Vance has also leveled harsh criticism at the Israeli government and its defenders, recently presenting himself on a podcast as the reasonable moderate between the pro-Israel and anti-Israel camps, setting off alarm bells for conservatives, Jewish and not, who support an unapologetic American alliance with Israel. Randy Fine, a Republican congressman from Florida, told the Times before Mr. Vance's speech to the coalition that it was a tough audience for the vice president. "I think that he said a lot of things that make folks like me and people in this room nervous," Mr. Fine later told a group of reporters. But even as Mr. Vance has unsettled many Jewish conservatives, he has sought to appeal to them, describing himself as an opponent of anti-Semitism and blaming Democratic policies for its rise. In Las Vegas on Monday, Mr. Vance sought to assuage the audience's angst. "I hope that everybody here knows that from the top of this administration to the vice president on down, we love you guys, we appreciate you guys, and you will very much always be on the team so long as I have any say," he said. At the same time, he defended his engagement with influencers whom Mr. Coleman, the coalition's chairman, characterized as having platformed anti-Semitism, and he did not substantively address his connection with Mr. Carlson. A lot of people in this room are going to disagree with things that Tucker Carlson or Megyn Kelly or Joe Rogan have said, Mr. Vance acknowledged. But offering Mr. Rogan as an example, he argued that the best approach is to actually go in there and talk to him and make the argument as best as you can. Mr. Vance made an exception for Mr. Fuentes, the white nationalist streamer, however. Obviously, I'm not going to go talk to a guy who's attacked my wife or who said that Hitler was a good guy. In response, Mr. Fuentes told The Times, J.D. Vance panders to the far right, but simply doesn't want the baggage of associating with the far right, adding, if he has a problem with anti-Semites, then he should start by disavowing his best friend, Tucker Carlson. The Times obtained video and audio of most of Mr. Vance's approximately 40 minutes of remarks from a person in the room. Mr. Vance's office declined to comment. That Mr. Vance's visit was intended to shore up his presumed presidential bid was not lost on anyone. As the Republican National Committee's finance chair, he has had the opportunity to court the party's largest donors under the auspices of his RNC role. He spoke at the Venetian, a casino owned until recently by the mega donor Miriam Adelson, which has been a critical stop on the Republican fundraising trail for over a decade. But even as Mr. Vance has collected his chits, some Jewish donors have remained standoffish. Privately and sometimes publicly, people in his camp have said that they would prefer a more traditional Republican candidate in 2028, such as Marco Rubio, the Secretary of State. If I hear even one iota of waffling or political mumbo jumbo, then I'd go support Rubio in a second. Kevin Keene, who attended the coalition summit and said he had concerns about Mr. Vance's ties to Mr. Carlson, said ahead of Mr. Vance's remarks. On Monday, the crowd openly cheered when a speaker raised a hypothetical Rubio run. Audience members also applauded for Senator Ted Cruz, the Republican most clearly angling to challenge Mr. Vance. The Texas lawmaker, who was not in attendance, has decried the rise of anti-Semitism in the Republican Party, going head-to-head with Mr. Carlson and his allies. Not everyone at the meeting was skeptical of Mr. Vance, however. My current posture is I think he'd be a terrific president, said Sander Gerber, a member of the coalition's board and a major Republican donor, before Mr. Vance addressed the group. He said the concerns in the room were about rising anti-Semitism in general, which he said has put people on edge. Mr. Vance attempted to address those concerns by arguing that anti-Jewish prejudice stemmed from increased immigration, woke politics, and an obsession with group identity, making the case that the best way to combat anti-Semitism was to support his brand of politics. The vice president was well received in the room, but not everyone was assuaged. After his remarks, Mr. Rosenberg, the conservative radio personality, posted on social media that he was not satisfied with the strength of Mr. Vance's statements in support of Israel and was disappointed that Mr. Vance passed up a chance to hammer Mr. Carlson. "Look, he's still better than any Democrat candidate," Mr. Rosenberg wrote on X, "but I don't think he wowed the strong Jews in the room tonight." Decades after Tupac's murder, a talkative gang member is convicted. Dwayne Keith Davis, 63, was found guilty of first-degree murder after he went on an interview tour discussing his role in the 1996 drive-by shooting by Julia Jacobs and Anusha Baya. A jury in Las Vegas on Monday found a man guilty of orchestrating the 1996 murder of Tupac Shakur, delivering a conviction nearly 30 years after one of hip-hop's most notorious killings. Dwayne Keith Davis, 63, was accused of obtaining the gun used in the shooting and pursuing Mr. Shakur during a gang war that had become entangled with a feud between East Coast and West Coast hip-hop labels. After about 3 hours of deliberations, the 12 jurors announced that they found Mr. Davis guilty of first-degree murder. Members of Mr. Shakur's family, who were seated in the courtroom, embraced and passed around tissues to wipe away tears. Straight-faced but agitated over the verdict, Mr. Davis addressed the judge to promise he would appeal. He is scheduled to receive his sentence up to life in prison on October 13th. In a three-week trial, prosecutors depicted Mr. Davis as a shot caller for a group of Crips from Compton, California, who were out for revenge on the night of September 7th, 1996, when they happened to encounter Mr. Shakur in a black BMW stopped at a traffic light. Mr. Shakur, who was 25 and in the prime of his career, was shot four times and died at a hospital days later. A socially conscious poet who was on his way to becoming a cultural icon, Mr. Shakur became only more popular as he was increasingly associated with violence and gang culture. His death turned him into a hip-hop martyr, joined only 6 months later by Christopher Wallace, the rapper known as the Notorious B.I.G., a one-time friend who turned into a bitter rival. After Mr. Wallace was gunned down in Los Angeles in March,

Law enforcement considered him untouchable because he had shared the information under an agreement that he could not be charged based on it. But prosecutors changed their calculation once Mr. Davis began repeatedly addressing the shooting publicly, in podcasts, a documentary, and a 2019 memoir. "I'm one of the only living eyewitnesses to Tupac's killing," read the introduction to the memoir, Compton Street Legend. Under the mistaken belief that he was fully immune from prosecution, Mr. Davis effectively handed prosecutors the evidence they needed to bring a case. After he was indicted on a charge of murder in 2023, Mr. Davis, who is known by the nickname Keffy D, asserted that the statements in his memoir and in interviews were fictional stories invented to turn a profit on the hip-hop media circuit. Mr. Davis is attempting to escape responsibility for a crime everybody knows he committed, even him. Mark DiGiacomo, a prosecutor in the case, said in court on Monday, and he admits to it 7 or 8 times over the course of 30 years. Throughout the trial, Michael Sanft, Mr. Davis's lawyer, argued that the prosecution's case was based on presumptions rather than hard facts, and that it was absurd to rely on Mr. Davis's own statements, which were riddled with inaccuracies and inconsistencies. What facts do they have to even put Keffy D in a car in Las Vegas on September 7, 1996? What facts, he said at the trial. The 2 weeks of testimony at Clark County District Court chronicled a story that had long been told in books, podcasts, and true crime specials, but never at a murder trial. Prosecutors painted a picture of simmering gang tensions in Compton between local sets of Bloods and Crips, the temperature increasing by their entanglement with the bi-coastal rap beef of the 1990s. The Bloods were aligned with Mr. Shakur and Mr. Knight's Los Angeles-based Death Row Records, prosecutors said, while the Crips were hired to provide security when New York's Bad Boy Records, run by Sean Combs, traveled out west. In 1996, two gang skirmishes sent hostilities boiling over. There was a brawl over Death Row chain between young Crips and Bloods at a Southern California mall. Then in September, both sides converged in Las Vegas for a Mike Tyson prize fight. After the fight, Orlando Anderson, a member of the Crips who had been present at the mall, received a beating by a group of men that sent him to a hospital. Among the assailants identified to jurors on hotel security footage at the MGM Grand were Mr. Shakur and Mr. Knight. According to Mr. Davis's account to the police and in interviews, he obtained a .40-caliber Glock from an associate and set out with a group of Crips to find Mr. Shakur and his boss. "Them jumping on my nephew gave us the ultimate green light," his memoir read. Driving around Las Vegas in a white Cadillac, the group spotted Mr. Shakur on the road, visible in the passenger seat of a black BMW driven by Mr. Knight. In an interview with law enforcement in 2009, Mr. Davis described how his associate behind the wheel made a U-turn to pull up alongside Mr. Shakur and Mr. Knight's vehicle. A woman in a car nearby, Ingrid Stokes, testified that a hail of gunfire erupted. All hell broke loose, she told jurors. The BMW was riddled with bullet holes, the tarmac glinting with spent cartridge cases. Mr. Knight had been grazed in the head. Mr. Shakur, in far worse condition, was loaded into an ambulance. Gary Dale, a former police officer who rode with Mr. Shakur on the way to the hospital, testified that he had asked him to divulge the names of the assailants, but that Mr. Shakur had brushed him off. "We'll take care of it," Mr. Shakur replied, according to Mr. Dale. Word soon spread in Compton that Mr. Anderson had been the person to open fire in retaliation for the beating at the MGM Grand. But other accounts suggest it was DeAndre Smith, who had been sitting next to him in the back seat. Mr. Davis is the only person still alive who was said to have been in the white Cadillac. Although Mr. Davis did not testify, the prosecution centered its case on his own words, played for the jury through audio of interviews with police officers, documentary filmmakers, and YouTube personalities. Prosecutors acknowledged that his statements could be inconsistent, and they did not embrace everything as true. His repeated allegation that Mr. Combs had offered him $1 million to kill Mr. Shakur and Mr. Knight, which the music mogul has vehemently denied, was left on the far periphery of the case. In total, the jury heard more than 8 hours of Mr. Davis's voice, according to prosecutors. "I didn't tell nobody nothing that we killed Tupac," Mr. Davis said in 2009 when he was speaking to the police.

piece. He added, I was going to keep this secret. Pennsylvania's AI gold rush meets second thoughts. Amid a backlash, Governor Josh Shapiro is pumping the brakes on enormous data centers. But in a region scarred by the collapse of the steel industry, some welcome billions in construction. By David Gillis. President Trump arrived in Pittsburgh last summer on a mission to bring the country's artificial intelligence boom to the Rust Belt. Flanked by senators and cabinet members, the president celebrated pledges from Google, Amazon, and Anthropic to invest more than $90 billion in data centers and other technology in the region. Today's commitments are ensuring that the future is going to be designed, built, and made right here in Pennsylvania and right here in Pittsburgh, Mr. Trump said. It was part of his administration's efforts to support a sector it sees as critical to the country's economic growth and national security. At the time, Governor Josh Shapiro, a Democrat, was all in, fast-tracking approvals for the enormous Amazon data center and offering incentives to bring data centers to old industrial hubs like Pittsburgh, which never fully recovered from the collapse of the steel industry. More than 120 data centers have been planned in the state. But now things have shifted. A national backlash against the rapid build-out of data centers has made them a top issue in this fall's midterm elections. The governor, a potential 2028 presidential candidate, 2 weeks ago labeled data center developers predatory and signed an executive order for what he described as the nation's strictest guardrails for the facilities. He said the state would no longer cede approvals and that data centers must meet new requirements and be approved first by local communities before advancing. Governor Shapiro's office did not reply to requests for comment. In announcing the executive order, he said he was responding to residents who are alarmed by the speed and scale of these projects. Data centers cause real challenges in terms of energy use, emissions, water usage, community issues, and nobody is managing it, said Costa Samaras, director of the Scott Institute for Energy Innovation at Carnegie Mellon University in Pittsburgh. It's a free-for-all. But in struggling Western Pennsylvania, unions and business groups welcome the projects, many of which are already moving forward. An hour's drive east of Pittsburgh, the giant Homer City coal-fired power plant is being converted into what would be one of the nation's largest gas plants to power a hyperscale data center complex. Northwest of the city, a $10 billion data center project is planned that involves another coal-burning plant being retrofitted to burn gas. Just down the river from that, former steel mill in Aliquippa is being targeted for another data center project with a new gas plant. Amazon has pledged to spend $20 billion on multiple data centers in the state, including two enormous facilities, one next to a nuclear plant and another on an old U.S. steel site. One major consequence could be a spike in the pollution that is warming the planet. The Environmental Integrity Project, an advocacy group, found that just seven of the proposed plants in Pennsylvania could emit roughly 68 million tons of carbon dioxide or equivalent greenhouse gases each year. That is equivalent to the annual emissions from about 15 million gasoline-burning cars. And yet, the idea of billions of dollars flooding into a region that has grappled with economic decline remains tantalizing to many. The data center build-out could be one of the largest construction booms in the history of the Commonwealth of Pennsylvania, said Rob Baer, president of the Pennsylvania Building and Construction Trades Council, an umbrella group for several labor unions. And done properly, it could give a whole new generation of workers a lifelong career. A study from March, sponsored by a coalition of Pennsylvania business groups, estimated that data centers in the state could result in $12 billion in annual economic output and more than 19,000 additional jobs by 2036. Already, an influx of new technology manufacturing associated with the data center boom is bringing jobs back to Western Pennsylvania. That includes an $86 million Mitsubishi factory that makes electronics, a $70 million investment by Hitachi to make high-voltage grid equipment, and a $166 million outlay by GE Vernova to manufacture gas turbines. It's a reversal from the 1980s, when the population shrunk, people fled, manufacturing went overseas,
Steel was no longer being produced at the same rate, said Brian Kennedy, senior vice president at Pittsburgh Technology Council, one of the groups behind the study. That all crumbled. There's been a gray cloud hanging over it for a long time. Western Pennsylvania's industrial roots date to the colonial times, when the first coal mine opened in 1760. A little more than a century later, Andrew Carnegie began mass producing steel at the Edgar Thomas Works, just outside Pittsburgh. A decade after that, the Westinghouse Electric Company was founded in the city and began making the equipment that would wire the nation. Heavy industry made Western Pennsylvania prosperous for much of the 20th century, but as the steel mills went quiet in the 1980s and manufacturing moved overseas, Pittsburgh's fortunes declined. Then in the early 2000s, the fracking boom arrived, bringing a new wave of investment and an uptick in natural gas emissions. Throughout these boom and bust cycles, coal, steel, and gas took an environmental toll. Pollution from smokestacks hung over the region, trapped in the air by the river valleys. Air quality has improved in recent years as some coal-burning power plants have closed, but pollution persists. Last year, the American Lung Association reported that Pittsburgh had some of the worst air quality in the nation. The prospect of a data center boom is raising concerns about new sources of pollution. Matt Mihalik has tracked the city's fortunes his whole life. His family worked in the steel mills, and he now monitors pollution in the region as executive director of the Breathe Project, a nonprofit group. Fossil fuel extraction and combustion have been interwoven with the region's DNA for its entire existence, he said. With funding from the Environmental Protection Agency, Mr. Mihalik has been testing air samples for particulate matter, the microscopic solid bits that come from smokestacks and cause lung disease, heart attacks, and other serious health effects. Early this summer, Mr. Mihalik parked across the Ohio River from an enormous petrochemical facility in Beaver County. The plant, operated by Shell, heats natural gas and turns it into polyethylene pellets that are used to make plastic. Mr. Mihalik said he has recorded elevated levels of benzene, a carcinogen, and toluene, which can harm liver and kidneys in the air around the Shell plant. Shell declined to comment on Mr. Mihalik's findings, but since 2022, the plant has regularly exceeded limits on benzene, nitrogen oxide, and other pollutants, according to the Pennsylvania Department of Environmental Protection. In 2023, Shell agreed to pay a civil penalty of $5 million and spent another $5 million to benefit the community, but the violations have continued, according to state records. With an influx of new gas-fired power plants expected to power data centers, Mr. Mihalik is now trying to establish a baseline that will let him observe whether air pollution in the region increases the years ahead. As Mr. Mihalik sees it, data centers are just the latest customer for the natural gas industry. The fracking boom unlocked vast stores of natural gas, leading to the construction of industrial facilities like the Shell plant. This area has suffered from poor air quality for a long time, he said. Data centers are the next chapter. The largest data center project in the state is taking shape an hour east of Pittsburgh in Homer City, once the site of Pennsylvania's largest coal-burning power plant. The 3,200-acre complex is being redeveloped into a $10 billion, 4.4-gigawatt natural gas-powered data center campus. When installed, the turbines made by GE Verona will form one of the largest natural gas-fired power plants in the nation, generating enough electricity to power the city of Pittsburgh more than twice over. But instead of flowing to the grid, all of that power will be used by the new data center. Environmental groups have appealed the state's approval of the project, saying the gas plant would release excessive pollution. We will not stand by idly while our government greenlights a devastating and illegal toxic data center power plant, Alex Baumstein, executive director of the Clean Air Council, said in a statement when his group joined the Sierra Club in filing the appeal. But in Homer City, some see the next chapter for the state's aging industrial base. Everything we're doing in Western Pennsylvania is a story of reuse, Mr. Kennedy said.
Instead of having Homer City be a monument to our coal economy, it is going to be a monument to the most advanced AI industry in the world. Mr. Baer of the Pennsylvania Building and Construction Trades Council said that data centers could provide a lifeline to rural communities that are starved for tax revenues and lacking in basic services. Millions of dollars in a rural community could buy a whole lot of parks, a whole lot of ambulances, a lot of fire equipment, fire trucks, rescue trucks, ambulances, prop up your police, help buy your town water and sewers, and have a recurring revenue stream every night, he said. Those arguments are not persuasive to Katie Muth, a state senator who represents Southeast Pennsylvania and has become the face of the data center resistance in her state. For the past year, Ms. Muth, a Democrat, has waged a campaign to stop what she calls the uncontrolled build-out of data centers. She is calling for a 3-year moratorium on the development of hyperscale data centers. Her bill has not gained traction in the legislature, but if passed, it would be the second such statewide moratorium following Governor Kathy Hochul's executive order in July pausing data center development in New York. This summer, Ms. Muth was the featured speaker at an anti-data center rally that took place just steps from her office in the rotunda of the Pennsylvania State Capitol. As more than 100 protesters waved signs reading, "No AI data center, you can't drink data, and Pennsylvania residents over big tech," Ms. Muth stepped to the lectern and pushed back against the idea that data centers should be central to Pennsylvania's economic future. "We are being told that hyperscale AI data centers and their associated infrastructure build-out here in our Commonwealth is a sign of progress, a sign of economic growth," she said. "We are told that they're necessary for economic development and national security. What I'm asking today is very simple. Who is this progress for and at whose expense?" The crowd roared its approval. The remote Grand Canyon Lodge hit by flash floods has a storied past. Phantom Ranch, the only lodge within the Grand Canyon, has drawn adventurers and dignitaries, including Theodore Roosevelt, for more than a century. By Yang Zhong. Nearly a mile below the rim of the Grand Canyon, a cluster of century-old stone and wood cabins sits tucked away along Bright Angel Creek. The cabins make up Phantom Ranch, the only lodge within the canyon, which can be reached only by foot, by mule, or by rafting the Colorado River. It is here near Phantom Ranch that rescuers were searching on Monday for people missing or unaccounted for after a flash flood. Tore through the area on Saturday, including hikers who may have been along the creek, on the North Kaibab Trail, or staying at Bright Angel Campground just south of the ranch. It was unclear whether the floodwaters had reached the cabins themselves. Dozens of people were evacuated from the ranch and the nearby North Kaibab Trail, the National Park Service said Sunday. The ranch, along with several nearby campgrounds and trails, are closed, the service said. One person has been confirmed dead in the floods, park officials said on Sunday. The flood struck a place with a storied past. The outpost began as a tent camp, hosted President Theodore Roosevelt, and was transformed by pioneering architect Mary Jane Coulter into an unlikely retreat more than a century ago. It later drew movie stars and other prominent visitors to a part of the canyon where flash floods have long posed a danger. For most visitors, a trip to the Grand Canyon looks very different. On the south rim, the park's most developed area, visitors can drive to Grand Canyon Village, stay in hotels, and take shuttle buses to scenic overlooks. Phantom Ranch is a different experience. It can be reached from either rim. The high ground along the canyon's edge, from the less visited North Rim, which receives about 10% of the park's visitors, the North Kaibab Trail descends almost 6,000 feet over nearly 14 miles to the ranch. From the South Rim, two trails, the South Kaibab and Bright Angel, lead to Phantom Ranch. The lodge was once known as Rust's Camp after David Rust, who set up a small tent camp there in 1907. A cable tramway, a cage suspended above the river, carried tourists and their mules across the Colorado River. Former President Theodore Roosevelt camped there during a hunting trip in 1913.
Rust's camp closed after the Grand Canyon became a national park in 1919. Phantom Ranch opened in 1922, designed by Miss Coulter, the pioneering architect for the Fred Harvey Company in the Santa Fe Railroad. It became something of an exclusive retreat, attracting famous actors, authors, and oil and steel magnates, according to the Park Service. In 1967, Senator Robert F. Kennedy of New York and his family reached Phantom Ranch after a four-day, 90-mile rafting trip through the Grand Canyon, according to the National Archives. A swimming pool built in 1934 to add to the extravagance proved difficult to maintain and was filled in 1972, according to the Park Service. The lodge, now owned by the National Park Service and run by a private contractor, can accommodate about 90 people, according to the Park Service. Securing a spot requires entering a lottery more than a year in advance. The long history has unfolded in a part of the canyon where flash flooding has been a continuous hazard. The Park Service warns that summer thunderstorms can cause flash floods with little warning. In 1966, Bright Angel Creek and the surrounding areas experienced catastrophic flooding after about 14 inches of rain fell around the North Rim, according to the United States Geological Survey. Last year, the Dragon Bravo fire burned 149,399 acres along the North Rim and forced the North Kaibab Trail to close. As the trail gradually reopened this year, the Park Service warned of an elevated potential of flash flooding and debris flows in the Bright Angel Creek watershed and added flood monitoring, new signage, and evacuation and alert plan. CDC director challenges Pennsylvania's report of two measles deaths. Questioning a state's investigation is highly unusual for the public health agency, but reflects tensions between the Trump administration and many states over health issues. By Apoorva Bandavilli and Teddy Rosenbluth. The new director of the Centers for Disease Control and Prevention ordered agency officials to challenge two measles deaths reported by Pennsylvania, shunning the agency's normal procedure of accepting data shared by states and amplifying comments made by her boss, Health Secretary Robert F. Kennedy Jr. The incident draws the CDC into a highly political disagreement about whether the deaths were the result of measles or merely coincided with the infection, echoing similar disputes over causes of death during the coronavirus pandemic. It also pits the agency against the state health department, an extraordinary move for the CDC. But the episode is emblematic of the Trump administration's continuing tussle with states, particularly those led by Democrats, over health policies and priorities. This week's measles outbreaks update will not include the two measles-associated deaths reported by the Pennsylvania Department of Health on August 25th. The CDC posted on its website after Mr. Kennedy, in a social media post, accused the state's Democratic governor of manipulating the truth. One of the two deaths involved a newborn with a ruptured spleen. Details of the second case have not been disclosed, but both people were unvaccinated and both tested positive for the measles virus, according to the Pennsylvania Health Department. Dr. Erica Schwartz, who has expressed strong public support of childhood vaccines, was confirmed as CDC director this month, despite persistent questions during her confirmation hearing about her willingness and ability to push back against Mr. Kennedy's actions. She has repeatedly promised to follow the science and promised the agency's staff that she was prepared to disagree with her superiors when needed, and that she would work to build trust with state partners. But the current incident threatens to do the opposite, some public health experts cautioned. Having the CDC question what the state is sharing will only lead to a further erosion of what is a really critical partnership between states and the federal government, said Dr. Ann Zink, a public health expert at Yale University and a former chief medical officer for Alaska. Dr. Schwartz did not respond to a request for comment. The Department of Health and Human Services, which oversees the CDC, said the agency has a responsibility to ensure its reporting accurately and transparently reflects what is known and what remains unconfirmed. The two measles-associated deaths announced by Pennsylvania have not been confirmed based on the information currently available to CDC, the department said in a statement.
The information currently posted reflects the best available information in our commitment to transparency and telling the American people the truth, a foundational principle of the Trump administration. Pennsylvania is in the midst of a rapidly expanding measles outbreak that had sickened 497 people and hospitalized 87 as of Monday. Following the standard process for reporting cases of notifiable diseases like measles, the state's health department reported two deaths of the CDC last week, saying two people had tested positive for measles. At a news conference last Tuesday, Governor Josh Shapiro said the federal government was partly to blame for the hesitancy surrounding measles vaccinations. When the information we see coming from the federal government in some cases isn't driven by facts and by science, he said, it makes it even more confusing for parents, and that has a serious impact. In a social media post on Wednesday, Mr. Kennedy accused the governor of taking giddy delight in announcing two measles deaths since the deaths may have been fabricated by one of the governor's hopeful staffers, he added. The Lancaster County coroner says that it has no record of any measles deaths, contrary to Mr. Kennedy's assertion. However, the state is not required to inform the county coroner of all deaths. The state's health department characterized the deaths as measles associated. It uses that term when laboratory or epidemiologic evidence of measles is present, but the disease may not be assessed by the medical certifier or the coroner to be the immediate cause of death, the department clarified in a social media post. This disagreement involves in part the report of a newborn whose mother was sick with measles, who died shortly after birth. Although the newborn tested positive for the virus as well, the immediate cause of death was a ruptured spleen, Dr. Stephen Diamantani, the Lancaster County coroner, said in an interview. Measles is more typically associated with complications such as pneumonia and encephalitis, but infection can lead to an enlarged spleen, which may make the organ more vulnerable to rupture. On Friday, the CDC did not update its weekly tally for measles cases and deaths as it was expected to, saying only that the update had been delayed. Staff members then updated the site on Sunday, appending an asterisk explanation about the Pennsylvania deaths that the available information does not establish whether measles caused or contributed to the deaths or whether the individuals died from other causes while infected with measles. Dr. Schwartz ordered that highly unusual statement be added to the website, according to officials with knowledge of the events, who spoke on condition of anonymity because they were not authorized to talk about the matter. CDC has historically relied on expertise of state and local health departments, said Dr. Deborah Howery, who served as the agency's chief medical officer until she resigned a year ago. This is a moment for the CDC director to speak publicly about the outbreak, Dr. Howery said. Delays in reporting of data further erode trust and create confusion. Neil Ruland, a spokesman for the Pennsylvania Department of Health, said the state had meticulously investigated the deaths. Every reported measles case is thoroughly reviewed to confirm it meets the Centers for Disease Control and Prevention's case definition for a measles case. To date, DOH has provided all required epidemiological data to the CDC. Dr. Zink said she could not remember a time when the CDC publicly questioned a state's determination of cause of death. State officials are increasingly choosing not to share data with the CDC because of mistrust how it might be used, she said. It's definitely unusual, tragic, and frustrating to see publicly this sort of back-and-forth disagreement with counties, states, and the federal government over the cause of death, she added. Having a lacerated spleen may not be a well-known complication in part because experts know little about how measles affects a fetus, said Dr. William Moss, a measles expert at the Johns Hopkins Bloomberg School of Public Health. Congenital measles has been exceptionally rare since the virus was declared eliminated in 2000, and measles infection in pregnancy significantly increases the risk of miscarriage or stillbirth. It is possible that the CDC is hesitating to document the deaths in order to further investigate the exact cause, Dr. Moss said, but that does not explain why the agency failed to log the second death reported by Pennsylvania health officials as related to measles, he said. Clancy murder trial. Jury deliberations will stretch into fifth day.
Jurors have now deliberated for nearly 24 hours over 4 days and say they are deadlocked. A judge told them to keep trying to reach a verdict. By Maya Spado and J.C. Fortin. Jurors are expected to move into a fifth day of deliberations on Wednesday in the murder trial of Lindsay Clancy after remaining deadlocked and unable to reach a unanimous verdict. The jurors have debated the case for nearly 24 hours over 4 days in the courthouse in Plymouth, Massachusetts. They sent the judge a message on Tuesday morning saying that they could not come to a decision, but they were ordered to keep trying. The jury of 9 women and 3 men, several looking grim as they entered the jury box, asked to be sent home about 3:30 p.m. on Tuesday. Judge William Sullivan agreed, but told them to come back on Wednesday. "You've come this far," he told them, thanking them for their work. On Tuesday morning, he noted the scope of witnesses and evidence they had reviewed over the month-long trial, encouraging them to keep seeking unanimous agreement. Failure to reach a verdict would result in a hung jury with neither a conviction nor an acquittal. The judge could then declare a mistrial, giving prosecutors the opportunity to retry Ms. Clancy for first-degree murder or less serious charges, said Daniel Medwed, a professor at Northeastern University School of Law. "I'm not surprised that the jury is struggling with this," he said, adding, "I think that a lot of even lay people are struggling with how to think about this case." The jurors started deliberations on Thursday afternoon and so far have asked only one question of the court, requesting to view evidence. Ms. Clancy, 36, does not deny strangling her children with exercise bands in 2023. Her lawyers have argued that she should not be held legally responsible because she was suffering from postpartum psychosis. Kevin Reddington, Ms. Clancy's defense lawyer, said the jury had asked on Friday to look at a knife and prescription pill bottles that are thought to be connected to Ms. Clancy's suicide attempt. The jurors do not appear to have made any other requests. Mr. Reddington argued that Ms. Clancy had been overmedicated for severe postpartum mental illness and had hallucinated a male voice commanding her to kill her children and then herself. Jennifer Sprague, a prosecutor, told jurors that Ms. Clancy made a series of premeditated choices before killing Cora, 5, Dawson, 3, and Callahan, 8 months. Those included asking her husband to leave the house and strangling the older children first because they were more likely to resist. "You know, to a moral certainty, she is guilty," Ms. Sprague said. For a guilty verdict, the prosecution must prove beyond a reasonable doubt that Ms. Clancy both committed the crime and was criminally responsible for it. If jurors find Ms. Clancy guilty, they must first choose among first-degree murder, second-degree murder, and manslaughter. The option of a manslaughter verdict could potentially help jurors reach consensus and make the prospect of a hung jury less likely. But if there is a hung jury, prosecutors need to decide whether to seek a retrial or to make some deal. With Ms. Clancy and her lawyers, said Lori Levinson, a Loyola Law School professor. She added that it could take a week or more for them to consider their options. This concludes the reading of the New York Times for today. Your reader for today has been Dawn Flickinger. Thank you for listening.

0: 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We also rely on the financial support of listeners and the people who love them. If you can make a contribution at any level or know someone who can, call for more information at 646-202-1049.
1: Richard Edward Turner is a blind card trick performer who was honored with a Golden Lion Award in Magic from Siegfried and Roy in 1982 and the Lynn Searles Award for Excellence in Card Manipulation. Richard was born in San Diego in 1954, which he dubbed the Year of the Full Deck, referring to a standard 52-card deck of playing cards plus the two jokers. His eyesight failed at the age of 9 following his recovery from a bout of scarlet fever. By the age of 13, his vision deteriorated to 20 over 400, twice as low as the level deemed legally blind in California. Turner attended a special school for the visually impaired in Santee, California. His younger brother, David, had been taking karate lessons and invited Richard to accompany him. He studied under the tutelage of Master John Murphy, the United States founder of Wado Kai, a Japanese hard-style karate, and eventually earned a 5th-degree black belt. He was later introduced to stuntman Bobby Yerkes, who taught him to swing on the trapeze, walk a tight rope, and take high falls. If you'd like to know more about Richard Edward Turner, go to his website, richardturner52.com. 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
5: Welcome to the Wall Street Journal. Today is Friday, September 4th, 2026. I'm Ray Briding. Gaza City residents had spotted the drones buzzing overhead when a rapid series of explosions and smoke sent them scrambling for shelter. Under the cover of Air Force fire, special forces from Israel's Shin Bet Security Service descended on the Al-Katibi neighborhood Tuesday and nabbed a senior Hamas official near his home in broad daylight, Israeli and Hamas officials said. Israeli Prime Minister Benjamin Netanyahu said the official, identified by Hamas as Moen al-Arabid, was the head of the militants group Internal Security Service and was helping it reestablish its dominance after years of a bruising war. The Israeli operatives loaded al-Arabid, wounded but alive, into a van that sped him across the border into Israel for interrogation. The brazen operation was the latest move by Israel to test the limits of a U.S.-brokered ceasefire in Gaza that is already under strain. It was also a daring demonstration of Israel's ability to reach deep inside the enclave to hunt down and capture its enemies alive, which analysts saw as a chilling message to Hamas. Nearly a year after a ceasefire under the Gaza peace plan, brokered by President Trump, took effect, Israel continues to carry out nearly daily strikes in the enclave, often targeting militants who participated in the October 7, 2023 attacks that sparked 3 years of war. Gaza health authorities say more than 1,300 people have been killed since the ceasefire, without saying how many were combatants. Netanyahu rejected a plan by the Board of Peace, a group set up by Trump to oversee the ceasefire, to disarm the militant group. Trump said last month that Israel needs to dial back the attacks to give his plan a chance. But his envoys in the Board of Peace also have said Israel can defend itself and attack if Hamas tries to rearm. A mixed message that gives Israel some leeway to carry out operations. My directive is clear. The State of Israel will continue to pursue all Hamas leaders and anyone who took part in the October 7th massacre, Netanyahu said late on Tuesday. Witnesses described a chaotic episode that lasted under 30 minutes. They first heard drones, then an almost immediate flurry of thunderous booms and thick clouds of smoke. Lynn Abu Hine, 24 years old and 5 months pregnant, said she lives upstairs from where the abduction took place and ran down to her neighbor's apartment when she heard a burst of gunfire. I saw thick smoke and smelled a strong odor of gunpowder, she said. Everyone ran and took cover. Gaza health authorities said at least 2 children were killed and 6 people were injured. The Hamas-controlled Gaza Interior Ministry said Israeli killed Arabid's wife and injured several of his children.